0: Canadians. The reality is there are a handful of outstanding issues that are quite difficult to resolve.
1: U.S. Trade Representative Jamison Greer says channels of communication remain open, but Canada and the U.S. are still far away from any sort of deal. Trade talks collapsed last August, and since then, U.S. President Donald Trump has threatened to double tariffs on autos to 50% starting next year. Greer says tariffs are just U.S. policy now, intended to reshore manufacturing jobs.
0: It's not focused on any one country, right? I mean, you're using terminology of threats against Canada. We just talk about domestic policy.
1: Greer hosted the G20 trade ministers meeting in Wisconsin and met with Canada's international trade minister on Wednesday evening, who said he tried to stress the pain caused by economic uncertainty in the auto sector on both sides of the border. Kate McKenna, CBC News, Washington.
2: And finally this hour, this just happened a short time ago at the International Space Station above planet Earth.
3: Dragon SpaceX on the big loop. Dragon contact and soft capture complete.
2: That was the moment the Dragon capsule carrying Canadian astronaut Joshua Kutrick and three fellow space travelers arrived at the ISS. They blasted off from Florida this morning as part of a joint mission involving NASA and SpaceX. Their trip took just under 8 hours, the fastest trip to the space station made by an American spacecraft. This is also Kutrick's first trip into orbit. For 6 months, his team will conduct scientific research and station maintenance. And that is your CBC News from Winnipeg. For news anytime, you can always head to cbc.ca/Manitoba or download the free CBC News app. Now let's check out your weather for tonight. In Winnipeg, it'll be mainly clear with a risk of frost in low-lying areas. Tonight's low will be 1. In Brandon, it'll be clear with a low of -2. In Dauphin, it'll be clear tonight with a low of 0. In Flin Flon and the Pod tonight, it'll be clearing. Winds will become light late this evening with a low of 2 degrees. In Thompson, there is a good chance of showers early in the evening. The low in Thompson tonight will be +1 degree. And in Churchill tonight, it'll be mainly cloudy. Winds will be gusting up to 50 kilometers an hour. Tonight's low in Churchill will be 3 degrees. 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
4: Hello again and welcome back. I'm Neil Kirksall.
5: And I'm Chris Howden. This is As It Happens, the Thursday edition, part 2. Coming up.
4: Absentee voters. As Brazilians head to the polls this Sunday, femicide is at the top of the ballot. A women's rights organizer tells us what the candidates are saying they're going to do to stop it.
5: In their footsteps, a new art installation in Toronto's Waterfront Park retraces the steps of Indigenous ancestors that were uncovered on the floor of Lake Ontario over 100 years ago.
4: And Gall and the family, the Gallagher brothers, are famously argumentative, but they've come together to prevent an auction of hundreds of hours of Oasis recordings, probably including a lot of arguments. Stay tuned.
5: It was just another opinion shared on social media. Hot take, it read, I've never found Norm Macdonald funny, and was pretty sure all my comedy friends who did were either nuts or screwing with me. But those words, written in 2018 by stand-up comedian and sci-fi writer Patrick Tomlinson, changed his life. Online trolls responded with torrents of online abuse that eventually led to 2 years of false 911 calls designed to get armed cops to show up on his doorstep, guns drawn. It's known as swatting, and it happened to Mr. Tomlinson and his wife 55 times at their Milwaukee home. Despite their repeated attempts to get police to stop responding to the calls, and records showing responders knew their home was a target of swatters. In 2024, Mr. Tomlinson and his wife filed a federal civil rights lawsuit against the city for what a judge determined were unlawful searches of their home. Now they've been awarded a $575,000 settlement. We reached Patrick Tomlinson in Milwaukee, Wisconsin.
4: Patrick, there is renewed attention this week on what happened to you and your family. There's a new story in the New York Times. Does that attention also come with more harassment?
6: Anytime there's any sort of attention brought to our situation in the media, it does pretty much automatically come with more harassment from the criminals that have been after us from the last 8 years. Their anonymity.

0: safety is their only protection. And so anytime they are brought out into the light like this, it greatly upsets them and sends them on a path of trying to punish us for bringing attention to what they're doing.
1: So how do you weigh when to speak and how often to speak, knowing that that's going to come?
0: We don't. We simply speak. This is the only avenue really that we have to move the needle on this issue, and to, you know, educate the public on this kind of harassment and stalking. These people are dangerous. They are obsessed criminals who have a whole playbook on how to try and destroy people's lives, ruin relationships, ruin reputations, and even drive people to suicide. And when that doesn't work, to try and weaponize even the police who are supposed to be protecting us from them.
1: What is the motivation? I mean, is there any clarity for you on that? Can there be?
0: Well, these people are simply sociopaths. That's all there is to it. They are sadists, and they get themselves off on anonymously using the internet to attack and harm and injure and terrorize people.
1: I know it's not easy to recall the peak of what was happening to you and your wife. Is there a moment that you do want to share that is the one that stands out and is most illustrative of what you went through?
0: Well, I mean, there are several. You know, the first time that a really, really violent police response came, I happened to be home alone. It was 1 o'clock in the morning. I was asleep. I sleep in the buff, and all of a sudden there's people pounding on the door. I go outside to be pulled out of the house by 8 or 9 police officers, handcuffed on my own front porch, which I can tell you is the least fun I've had handcuffed and naked in my life. But then, you know, interrogated, our entire house was searched. And this came 2 weeks after our stalkers had specifically told us that they were going to begin swatting us. And 2 weeks after we had directly contacted the Milwaukee Police Department and the FBI, telling them that these criminals were going to make an attempt of an attack like this. We spoke to a dispatcher, we spoke to a desk sergeant, and both of them said, there's nothing we can do. We can't flag you in the system. We can't make any sort of accommodations for you. And then 2 weeks later, here I am, you know, on my front porch, in the middle of the night, exposed to all my neighbors with shotguns and pistols and AR-15s pointed at my head, all over a call that I didn't make. And I had in fact warned the police was coming.
1: It's crazy making, really. So how did you and your wife stay sane and all of that? And I mean, I didn't miss your joke just a moment ago. That's remarkable too. Is that part of it as well? Like, just, you know, reporting what happened, but still trying to, I mean, it's just very difficult for many people to imagine how you would keep it together after going through this over and over again.
0: Well, we didn't always keep it together in the cleanest fashion. But yeah, I mean, having each other to lean on through it, trying to use humor when we could. I mean, I have done stand-up comedy for a long time. I'm kind of on a little of a hiatus right now while all this stuff was going on. But, you know, just having each other there to support one another through it emotionally, and to know that we're not alone. That was, without that, I don't think that either one of us individually would have been able to come out of this sane and intact. And there are a lot of people out there who have been targeted by this group or very closely affiliated groups who didn't make it out. There's a particular website that's made the news several times over the years called Kiwi Farms. Mm-hmm. There's a large overlap between this group, this Opening Anthony group, and the membership of Kiwi Farms. And Kiwi Farms has driven 4 different people to suicide. And that's something that they're very proud of. They keep a kill count, and they celebrate every death.
1: Well, what you're saying there also, I mean, on one hand, it's very good. I was wondering if you had found some solace and support, at least from others who've also dealt with this. But it goes back to your frustrations with police, because this is happening in many other places. It's been happening several times to you and your wife at that point. You're telling them. So how was it that they couldn't do anything?
0: Oh, they could. They just didn't want to. I mean, at any point, we've done the

0: police's and the FBI's job already. We have identified the perpetrators. We have uncovered the network. We've given them reams and reams of evidence going back years. They could solve this in 15 minutes if anyone cared.
1: Has there been any systemic or institutional official change, whether it's within police departments or the legal system, that, you know, to protect people who may experience this?
0: None. None whatsoever. There are a handful of municipalities out there who have taken this issue on much more directly. The Seattle Police Department, for example, has an actual swatting protocol and policy and training in place. But aside from a few isolated places like that, there's no nationwide policy. In fact, the act of swatting itself is not even, as of right now, a federal nationwide crime. Prosecutors have to work with a kind of a quilt of local and state laws as far as like making false calls or fraud or however they can charge it. But as far as like, you know, a nationwide policy is concerned, there isn't one.
1: Patrick, I'm sorry for what you and your wife had to endure. I do really appreciate you making some time for us today.
0: Thank you for having me on. It means a lot to us.
2: Patrick Tomlinson is a science fiction author and comedian. We reached him in Milwaukee, Wisconsin. We contacted the Milwaukee police for comment. They referred us to the city attorney's office. As of airtime today, the city had not replied.

0: It's almost official. Canada is very probably buying a new pipeline, or at least part of one. Today, Prime Minister Mark Carney was in Fort McMurray to announce that a proposed new pipeline linking Alberta's oil sands to the BC coast would be the first project fast-tracked with the new national interest designation. There will now be a one-year review period, which could mean shovels in the ground by next September. That accelerated timeline has raised concerns, especially around environmental assessments. After the announcement, Corey Hogan, the Parliamentary Secretary for Energy and Natural Resources, was asked what his government would do to ensure no shortcuts are taken.
1: Well, a couple of things I'd note. One is that one of the reasons we picked the route that we did is that it hasn't been very long since last time we built a pipeline on this route. The Trans Mountain Pipeline, you know, we learned an awful lot. We had a number of consultations. We're able to identify the best ways that we could build things in an environmentally sustainable fashion. And frankly, what you're disrupting was probably disrupted not too long ago in most cases. So that helps mitigate that environmental damage. But of course, there's bigger environmental conversations that need to happen on there. And that's really the work of the next year. That's the condition documents that we're talking about. So whether it's the Department of Fisheries and Oceans or Environment and Climate Change Canada, or you name it, the Canada Energy Regulator, everybody will bring their expertise together. The consultations will occur concurrently. We won't have the same consultation fatigue we had where we might be asking a nation of 300 to consult six times, seven times, eight times over a project, but to do it once and to resource it appropriately to do so and have all of the concerns on the table at once. And that's how we're going to deal with it. That's how we make sure we build this project.
2: What about Indigenous participation, you know, and consultation in the process?
1: Yeah, so we have been consulting over the last several months on whether we should designate it a project of national interest. 130 nations were identified and consulted with. I think 110 meetings occurred as a consequence of that. And as a result, we've managed to get to the point we are today. But as the Prime Minister said, this is the starting line. Now the real nuts and bolts work begins. Talking about the specific route, talking about what the impacts might be. And that's all constitutionally guaranteed consultation. And that's work to come.
2: Corey, near the beginning of the conversation, you mentioned, you know, shovels in the ground next September 2027. Begs the question then, when do you think we could see this pipeline up and operational and, you know, product flowing through it?
1: Well, some of that will come out of the what we identify as conditions and what the company identifies as the specific route, but the goal right now is 2032. And that, for a pipeline, that's much faster than we've been building them in the past. And I think that's a really good thing. Not just for this country, but for the whole world that right now is thinking about the security of energy and how Canada can play into it.
0: Parliamentary Secretary for Energy and Natural Resources and Calgary Liberal MP Corey Hogan speaking with Chris De La Torre, host of The Homestretch.

0: They waited and waited, and some are still waiting and waiting. The British Museum has had a huge influx of visitors since the Bayeux Tapestry exhibition went on display last month. The famous tapestry depicts the Norman conquest of England in 1066, culminating in the epic Battle of Hastings. And Brits are very keen to see this portrait of their ignominious defeat. Museum staff are apologizing after complaints of long lines and reports that some people were unable to get in, even though they'd bought tickets months earlier. But for Yusuf Ali Osman, there's another barrier. Mr. Osman is blind, and he can't experience the Bayeux Tapestry exhibit because it doesn't offer audio-described tours. Now he's taking the museum to court, alleging it has breached the UK's Equality Act. We reached Yusuf Ali Osman in London.
1: Yusuf, there was so much hype, so many years of waiting, preparation, planning, and anticipation. Were you excited?
2: I was absolutely thrilled, Neil. I mean, this is something that I first learned about when I was 11. It's something that's fundamental to the education that British and English school children get. So when I heard in July that it was actually going to come here, potentially the first time in 1,000 years that it has been in England, I immediately thought, I have got to go and be in the same space as this historical artifact. So I think I was as excited as everybody else was.
1: Sure. And anyone who's ever been to any museum or gallery, I mean, they're, I think, familiar with the options. You know, there are guided tours, audio tours, all sorts of different options, self-guided as well. What were you expecting this exhibit to include?
2: I was hoping that they were going to have what's called an audio described tour. And this is where usually it's delivered live, so a person will go with a group of blind people and describe in a verbal way what is behind glass, what's on the wall, the particular artifact and object. Because obviously, with something as ancient and delicate as the Bayeux Tapestry, you can't have lots of people touching it. So I emailed the British Museum to ask them whether they were going to have an audio described tour delivered in person, and got the message back saying no. First of all, they said that in consultation with their French colleagues, there was a limited amount of time under which the Bayeux Tapestry could be under lights. That didn't sound quite right, because I understood that lots and lots of people were going to be able to go past it and look at it. It's not as if it's only available for sort of 1 hour a day. They also said that they had decided to prioritise getting as many people through as possible, so as many people past the Bayeux Tapestry as possible. And that word prioritise, it suggested we're going to prioritise sighted people, but blind people were not interested in. And it was that really got me angry.
1: I think listeners can probably understand why. It is, of course, no secret that this is a delicate artifact. It was difficult to transport from France to England, the historical significance, certainly. But given what the museum does for other exhibits, you know, how do you think they could have better have done the rollout of this to be more balanced, more equitable?
2: They must have been planning this for a year at least, given how important the artifact is. There should have been some consideration from the very outset about accessibility. And I understand that in France, where the Bayeux Tapestry normally is located, they have an audio description, which people can listen to. They have little replicas that people can feel. I find it really hard to understand why this wasn't part of the discussions or the planning on the part of the British Museum. This is one of Britain's most premier museums. I mean, that's why we're talking about it. Everybody across the world has heard of the British Museum.
1: At what point, Yusuf, did you feel that this was not only upsetting, but that there was a legal case for you here?
2: I think the moment I read the email, I was

0: upset and angry. And because I've had previous legal cases with this particular solicitor, I simply thought, I'm not putting up with this. And I sent the email straight to Kate Edgerton at Lee Day Solicitors. I mean, it was, we've had discussions about, I think this is case number 6 that I've been involved with through Lee Day. And I think this was one of the ones that had the least amount of discussion. It was kind of like, wow, I can't believe this.
1: And what is the, you know, for those of us who aren't familiar with the intricacies of the British law around this kind of issue, what is she going to be leaning on as you push this case forward?
0: So this is covered by the Equality Act 2010. That requires service providers, they have an anticipatory duty, as I think the legal term, which basically means if you're going to open something to the public, you have to think about people with what's called protected characteristics. So under the Equality Act 2010, there's, I think, 9 groups, one of which is disabled people. I would obviously be under that one as a blind person. And the British Museum should have, in our argument, thought about the possibility that somebody like me who is blind might want to come and be in the space with the Bayeux Tapestry and have access to it in a way that, even though I can't see it, and I think some people might wonder, well, why would a blind person want to go to something that's so visual? When you're in the same room as something that is this important and this old, it almost gives off a feeling of its own that creates an atmosphere. And I'm sure there would have been an atmosphere created by the Bayeux Tapestry being at the British Museum. And that's what I would have picked up on. That and the visual description provided verbally.
1: We've written to the museum for a response. We're waiting for that as you and I have this conversation. They did give a statement to the Reuters news agency, and a spokesperson said that it is planning dedicated tours, which would feature, you know, an audio described tour, you know, led by someone, as you were describing earlier. What does that mean to you at this moment and the case you're bringing forward? Does that alleviate some of the concerns you have?
0: So I've heard this from various media outlets. They have not contacted my solicitor as yet. Obviously, if they're going to do it, that's absolutely fantastic. I have to say, I'm a little cynical at the moment. I await their formal legal response. I also await to see dates and times listed on their website for when it's actually going to happen. I also want to know what they're going to do in future to prevent this from ever happening again. They will have other historical objects coming in there on temporary exhibitions. I don't want to be in this same position a year down the line or 2 years down the line.
1: Yusuf, I'm glad we could speak. Thank you for this.
0: Thank you very much.
2: Yusuf Ali Osman is blind. He's suing the British Museum for not offering audio-described tours. We reached him in London earlier today. We contacted the British Museum to ask when in-person audio-described tours would become available, but we didn't get a response by airtime.

0: In 1975, Richard Gilroy was a high school student in Dartmouth, Nova Scotia. In his spare time, he made some cash working construction. And one day, Mr. Gilroy lost his wallet at work, and it stayed lost for 50 years until it was discovered during a recent home renovation. Then a social media search reunited Mr. Gilroy with his old wallet, which contained old pieces of ID, a dollar bill, and a theater ticket for Hamlet.
1: I had no recollection of what was in it. I knew it was a brown wallet, leather. It had an emblem of some sort stamped into it. I thought it was a leaf, but now a maple leaf, but it was like an oak leaf. And I just knew the day that I lost it, I was helping some working at a friend's of my parents' house back in the 70s when the big energy crunch was on and everybody was insulating. So I was insulating their attic. And I left that day and it was heading home and I realized I lost my wallet. So I assumed it was back in the attic, and I went back, and I dug, and I scratched for, you know, quite some time, could never found it, and then just kind of gave up on it and said, well, that's the end of that wallet. And here it was 51 years later, they're renovating, and they found it. I was very surprised, to say the least.

0: no idea why my parents would have even given it to me, but there it was, all folded up and in the wallet.
1: Richard Gilroy of Dartmouth, Nova Scotia, speaking to the CBC after being reunited with the wallet he lost in 1975.

0: During election campaigns, candidates make all kinds of wild promises, but it was still surprising when Brazilian presidential candidate Flavio Bolsonaro brandished a fake machete on stage and vowed to chemically castrate, quote, rapists and child abusers. It was part of his pitch to address Brazil's soaring rates of femicide and sexual assault, key issues, obviously, for many women voting in the upcoming federal election on Sunday. Mr. Bolsonaro's opponent, incumbent Luiz Inácio Lula da Silva, has also made women's safety central to his campaign. In 2025, there were more than 1,500 recorded femicides in Brazil, the country's highest total since it became a crime just over a decade ago. And last December, a series of high-profile cases prompted nationwide protests. Rachel Ripani is one of the co-founders of the movement Levante Mulheres Vivas, or Rise Alive Women. It advocates for women's rights and electing more women candidates. We reached her in Sao Paulo.
1: Rachel, what does it say to you that women's rights, safety, are such a big part of this election?
2: I think it's about time that the people that we elect understand that women's safety should be priority, because when you protect women, you protect their children. Therefore, you protect everybody that's vulnerable in society. And it has not been a priority so far. And now I believe women just can't take it anymore. They really want to be the center of attention because we want to be alive.
1: How have you seen it shift, you know, as you've been doing this work and now in this campaign, how women are making themselves heard, particularly in the political space?
2: We are watching a lot of women candidates coming up and a lot of movements like ours portraying and showcasing their candidacies so that they can actually get a chance to get in an office. So we see women saying, I'm going to vote for women and only for women, which is something unheard of. We are seeing more candidacies and we're finding ways to get them a platform, even though they get less money from their parties when they're running.
1: Women make up more than half of the electorate in Brazil right now. How much of a representation is there in political office right now?
2: Not nearly enough. We only have 18% of women in office right now. And to give you an example, we didn't have a female bathroom in the Senate in Brazil until 2016. So this is really recent that women started to understand that they want to be in politics, that they have the right to be in office, and that they should be running for office as much or maybe even more than men, because we're 52 of the electorate and we only get 18% of the seats, which is not enough for us to have priorities in politics. So we don't get the bills that we need passed because it's not a priority for the men who are sitting in office so far.
1: Our listeners heard the incredibly high and disturbing number of femicides just in 2025, the protests, you know, in December and the killings in that month as well. Why is that number so high? Why was it so high last year?
2: We believe is a more than one factor. One of them is actually the police understanding how femicides work. And so they start to put the correct label on the correct crime. They didn't used to categorize some of deaths that they call suspect deaths as or suicides as what they are, which are femicides. So that's one part of it. The other part we feel is the rise of the red pill movement. We have a hate movement against women in politics and in office right now. And that makes it okay for men to act on it. So before, we believe that before violent actions, we have violent words. And those violent words have no, they can go

0: forever. There's no protection and there's no accountability for them. So we need to stop normalizing that women are used as objects or talked about as objects, and political violence in gender, we see a lot. We saw a rise in 370% in this current running up for election. So women are suffering a lot of violence even to try to get into office. So that makes a lot of the difference for why we see a man thinking that's appropriate to hit a woman or to kill a woman.
1: And there's certainly issues that you list there that are not only in Brazil, but on the campaign trail, our listeners heard about some of the big promises, the big language and tough talk that the main candidates are repeating. What do you think of those promises?
0: I believe more in the candidate for democracy, of course, Lula, because he has acted and sanctioned laws that protect women, and he wants to sanction other laws that we think are very, very important, such as the anti-misogyny law that would criminalize it for you to say and act in misogynistic ways, which is something we don't have at the moment. And he has sanctioned the National Pact Anti-Feminicide. So he's someone that is actively concerned with women's safety. On the other hand, and the anti-democratic candidate is just with words that are empty. So we do not trust that he would do anything to protect women. Quite the opposite.
1: And how are their both of their campaigns going over with voters, women in particular? And that's your view and your organization's view. But what's your sense of if they're whose promises they're buying into?
0: The women that get to hear President Lula's plea believe him and know that he means it, but we have a lot of fake news going around, and we also don't have any regulation on the internet or the platforms. And it seems very evident that the billionaires that run those platforms have of bias. And so it's hard for us to reach certain parts of the country and some women, and they end up listening to lies about the candidates. So we have to fight against the fake news, against the fact that the platforms don't deliver the message, and also to show what's being done on the one hand, while the other hand has done nothing and promises empty words for women, such as being traditional and going back to the home, which is something that women are really not up for. Brazil is made up for more like 49% of families are single moms raising their kids by themselves. So we believe we should see that and help those women to keep those kids safe and those families alive.
1: I'm very glad we could speak, Rachel. I appreciate this. Thank you.
0: Thanks.
2: Rachel Ripani is a co-founder of Levante Mulheres Vivas, or Rise Alive Women. We reached her in Sao Paulo, Brazil.

0: capybaras are like Patrick Swayze in Point Break, adorable and appealing, but when necessary, outlaws. You'll remember, of course, the criminal hijinks of capybaras Bonnie and Clyde, who cunningly escaped from High Park Zoo in Toronto in 2016 and were periodically seen eating stuff before they were recaptured. Now there are Tango and Samba, capybaras who are currently on the run, or the leisurely walk, probably most of the time. In March, Tango and Samba broke out of the Marwell Zoo just outside Southampton, England. Tango returned to the zoo only a few days later, but despite the best efforts of staff and community members, Samba remains at large. She has been seen in the towns surrounding the zoo and seems to be doing all right for herself. But with winter approaching, zoo staff are ramping up their efforts to recapture the fugitive. The daring escape reminded us of the story of Yvonne, a cow who absconded from a farm in Germany in 2011. For weeks, she hid out in the forests of Bavaria. Michael Aufhauser, the founder of the Gut Eiderbichl Animal Sanctuary, told guest host Peter Armstrong what happened.
1: Well, a young farmer from Germany went over to Austria and he purchased two cows. And he brought them to his estate and brought them on the pasture. And that was near forest. And when these two cows saw the forest, they escaped, both of them. One was called Yvonne, is the other one Waltraud. Both of them broke through an electric fence. You know, they just ran into the forest. Waltraud returned, but Yvonne didn't come back.

0: pretty determined to get away.
1: They wanted to get away, and I think Yvonne loved the forest. And after a few days, hunters started looking around, and they couldn't see Yvonne. And a few weeks passed, and all of a sudden, she showed her face through the dark forest. And then they tried to, tranquilize. Hunters went into the forest trying to tranquilize her. But it was nighttime, and when they saw her, they fired a shot with a little arrow. So she ran with her last power she had into the forest, and she disappeared again. Now, they were looking for this Yvonne every day. Weeks passed. And then they found out that she must be terribly intelligent. As a matter of fact, I think she's the most intelligent cow in the world.
2: Fortunately, after weeks of searching, including the use of a helicopter, consultation with a psychic, and hundreds of people volunteering their time, the saga of Yvonne came to a happy conclusion.
3: Hello, Mr. Alfhauser.
4: Hello, Jim Brown.
3: Where are you standing right now?
4: I am in the middle of the forest. It is dark. It is fog around me. And misty, and it's really like the scenery of the Hound of Baskerville. It's very wild. And in front of me, in the middle of a lot of different cows and calves, is Yvonne. I don't believe it. You can't imagine what kind of a feeling that is.
3: You are looking at Yvonne right now.
4: Right now. I see her in the mist. Thank God we have a few stars up there. And it's a bright night, but a misty night. And then 1.5 hours from this very, very remote area, well, that's where she's going to live, on Gut Eiderbichl Deggendorf. And what we've done tonight already, we've loaded up her son. He's already in Deggendorf. And when she comes there, and she'll notice she's with her son that she loves so much, that she spent two summers with on the pastures, and she will then enjoy her life from that moment on, and she will be able to live with us until her natural day of death comes.
2: From our archives, the founder of Gut Eiderbichl Animal Sanctuary, Michael Aufhauser, alongside Yvonne the cow, talking to guest host Jim Brown in 2011.

0: Stillman Maynard has been hunting for a long time, a very long time. Mr. Maynard was born in 1935 and started hunting when he was just a boy. Over the decades, he has pursued all manner of bird and beast, but in all his years, he never once managed to bring down a moose, which is why his family was surprised to learn that 91-year-old Mr. Maynard had applied for and won one of New Brunswick's moose hunting licenses. And so, Stillman Maynard, with support from his family, made his way out into the New Brunswick wilderness.
1: Out here for see if I can get a moose.
2: So what's the plan over the next few days?
1: Get a moose and go back home.
3: My name is Michael Maynard. I'm his youngest child, but last born son.
2: He got his moose tag in the mail. He won the draw sort of deal. How long has he been applying for that?
3: Oh, probably 70 years he's been applying. He's only got it four times, I think.
2: When your dad got his, you know, was drawn for his moose tag this summer, what was your reaction?
3: Well, first I was kind of astonished, right? I didn't think he would apply, you know. But dad still believes in his ability to live and to do things, regardless of his mobility. So in his mind, he was hooray! I got my moose license, right? Let's do it. I don't remember the last time the four of us were in a camp together.
2: What's the challenges of bringing somebody who's over 90 out to hunt?
3: Well, Dad's mobility isn't good, so he needs assistance getting around. And the house uses walker and acorn chairlifts and that sort of thing. So basically, when he leaves that environment, you have to assist him getting into out of vehicles. He has a lot of pain. He's got a bad shoulder and a bad back, and his knees aren't great, you know, and he's worn out his body. He's 91. It's something the man wants to do. He doesn't have a lot of years left in his life, and he's our dad. So if he wants to do it, we'll make it happen.
2: How does it make you feel getting to help out with

0: something like this.
1: Oh, I feel great. Like, being around my sisters, being around my father, it's wonderful. Some of my earliest memories are being with my dad in the woods, hunting and stuff. Of course, he said I made a lot of noise, and that's the reason we never really got anything when I was with him. But it's nice for a father and son to share time, regardless. And some of our best times were hunting and fishing together. So,
0: how's it feel to finally get your moose?
2: And they feel good after the first time.
0: Your family said they really enjoyed getting to do that with you.
2: I didn't know it was important, but I guess it was.
3: Very important, Dad.
4: CBC New Brunswick reporter Shane Fowler speaking with 91-year-old Stillman Maynard and his son Michael about his successful moose hunt.

0: The mayor of Richmond, Saskatchewan, has announced he'll be stepping down in mid-October. And if you're wondering why he might be especially tired, I'll remind you why you've likely heard of Richmond. 3 years ago, the village, population 118, was making national headlines. A group led by Romana Didolo, the self-proclaimed Queen of Canada, and her Kingdom of Canada followers had moved into an abandoned school in the town. Ms. Didolo is a QAnon conspiracy theorist who started accumulating followers during the pandemic. They occupied the school for 2 years, refusing to pay taxes or utilities. Locals said cult members threatened and harassed them. Finally, in 2025, the RCMP raided the school, arresting Ms. Didolo and 15 others. Now Mayor Brad Miller says it's time for the town to turn the page and start a new chapter. Neil spoke to him about 6 months ago after the charges against Romana Didolo and some of her followers were stayed.
1: I think if you ask anybody in Richmond, the majority and myself and my wife, a few others, that when they came into town, the pressure was put on our council and myself fairly heavy to get them out of town. And how do you do that without knowing the law? Mm. How far you can step, how far you can go without having a lawyer. And those lawyer fees add up. So you had to back off. And we just planned every council meeting, or we had a chance just to meet up maybe every 2 weeks and think, what's our next move? And we tried many things and then came down to cutting the water off because we didn't know for sure if they were using water and all that stuff. And that would have been about a $15,000 bill. So we decided as a group of the councilmen and ladies, whatever, that we'd plug the sewer, and it took 6 months. And I think that was probably the lifesaver for us when that sewer ran over.
2: Yeah.
1: I think public health finally noticed when we put it on Facebook, when are we going to get some help here or whatever, and that sewer flowing down the road was enough maybe to get into that school building, and then also the raid itself helped us out get into that building. And what we were saying for a year and a half that they were living in there, and they didn't have no sinks, they didn't have no whatever, blah blah blah, that everybody else gets stood up for from public health and all that, and fire. I think
2: which happened first, the raid or the sewage issue?
1: Sewage issue, and then in September 3rd, I believe it was the raid. And this got us in with another warrant, which was really good.
0: Brad Miller is the mayor of Richmond, Saskatchewan. He'll be stepping down from that job in mid-October.

0: For decades, the industrial area around Toronto's Portlands wasn't exactly a gathering place, but recently that's been changing. Over the past several years, the city set out to revitalize the waterfront area, an undertaking that has involved rerouting and naturalizing the mouth of the Don River. The result is Bidasige Park, the largest park the city has opened in a generation. More than a park, it's a hub of public art. The newly completed La Sonde Art Trail includes more than a dozen public artworks, including one by renowned artist Kent Monkman. And right at the bend of the Don River's mouth sits Trajet, a permanent public work by artists Dean Baldwin Liu and Caroline Monet. We reached them both in Montreal.
1: Caroline, I'll start with you. For listeners who haven't had a chance to see Trajet yet, describe for them a little bit of what it looks like. What will they see if they set foot there?
2: It's actually really hard to see from a distance because it's a very low to the ground circular piece of bronze.

0: But as soon as you get closer to the piece, you start discovering this beautiful bronze piece with several footprints marked into the bronze. It's really a monument to the ground, so it's kind of embedded into the landscape, and it's really close to the water. And sometimes the water comes into the footprints, so there's this constant relationship between the bronze, the landscape, and the water, and it changes depending on the environment and the seasons.
1: You have to be there. You have to step on it and feel it and see it is what I think. Dean, let me bring you in. Where did the inspiration come from? And those footsteps, those footprints are key.
2: Well, the inspiration came from an article that I came across in the Toronto Archives that was from the Toronto Telegram, and it was dated 1908, and the title was Human Footprints Under Bay, 70 Feet Below Water Level. And this was a story where a group of construction workers were draining the lake bed in the inner harbor in order to install a sort of sewer system for water to, drain out into the lake. And they came across essentially a trail of footprints that were dated to 11,000 years ago based on some wood that was also found in the area. And the article essentially was written and had a kind of like testimony from a Mr. W.H. Cross, who did a drawing of the clay footprints. And this drawing was the only thing that survived because the urgency of the construction site, they did the drawing and then poured the concrete, destroying the ancient find. And so this kind of jumped out at me because it felt like one of those histories that's constantly overwritten all the time. And so it, I guess, sort of inspired a kind of like desire to bring to the surface this story from the bottom of the lake bed, which is a story about, presence and people in Toronto since, time immemorial.
1: And is it right that you approached Carolyn with this idea to
2: Yeah,
1: collaborate
2: Carolyn and
1: on?
2: I are friends and colleagues, and one of the reasons I spoke with Carolyn, not only because I wanted an Indigenous perspective, but also I greatly admired her skill set as a director. And it was Bonnie Devine who suggested to me that I take this idea, which originally was to replicate what would be like a lost archaeological object. And it kind of, in the drawing, looked like a rectangular chunk of rock or something that you would see in a museum. And so the suggestion was, what if this became a kind of community made situation? So Carolyn's direction in that way was valuable. And so I sought her perspective. Immediately she said, well, it should be a circle and not a and not a rectangle.
1: And why is that, Caroline? What why was it key that it be a circle?
0: Well, I think, as we said, this is proof that our communities were in the Toronto area since time immemorial, and it felt that it needed a certain level of ceremony to recreate, the presence that is there. It's something that is ongoing. It's not something just for the past. It's also embedded in the present and will be in the future. And so it needed to have that continuity and connect all the dots.
1: And that public element, again, as Dean was saying, you invited the community to be involved. That was key for you as well. This wasn't only you working, alone in a studio. What was it like, Carolyn, when people came to contribute?
0: Well, I think also when Dean approached me, we both realized that there was a certain level of responsibility that came with this work, and it wasn't just us as our artistic endeavor as artists, but more creating something very important for community and for the city of Toronto. And so we invited Elder Pauline Sherte, who was really crucial in guiding the process and bringing in people from different Indigenous communities to walk the footprints in clay and to activate that piece of bronze. The piece is really about, memory and presence, and to have community members there in a more ceremonial way, and a gathering and making a feast out of it, just makes the piece so much more compelling, I think.
1: Trajet, journey. What do you hope now that, I mean, your piece has been part of the trail for a while now. All of the pieces are now installed. As people make that journey, I'll ask both of you, what do you hope they leave that trail.

0: feeling and thinking about?
1: I mean, for me, it's really about a reminder that the history has a much longer timeline than the one that we personally have. The history is, you know, is constantly changing, that Indigenous peoples have been here since time immemorial. There will continue to be present. The water holds memories, and it's really wonderful to have that those footprints come back to life in this way.
2: Yeah, I like what Carolyn said there. Water holds memories because this whole past summer, the water level's been very high. Mm-hmm. And so it's being periodically submerged in the water at the bottom of the Dons. The lake is also taking the story back a little bit, which is a kind of poetic, beautiful dynamic.
0: Well, Dean, Caroline, congratulations. And I'm so glad we could speak. Thank you for this.
1: Thank you.
2: Thank you.
3: Caroline Monet and Dean Baldwin Liu are the artists behind the art installation Trajet, which is part of the newly completed La Sonde Art Trail in Toronto.

0: In an interview, Noel Gallagher once said, "I wrote this song for my brother Liam to sing in our group Oasis because I want him to feel what's in my heart. I just love the bloke, and I'll be there for him when the crisps are down." Crisps is what British people call chips. For his part, Liam Gallagher told the BBC, "I consider my brother Noel to be my wonder wall and my wonder roof and wonder floor as well." It's just typical of the tenderness the Gallagher brothers have always shown one another. Tenderness you can hear in this 1994 interview.
1: Well, you've been running on the ball, right? For
2: if you think rock and roll,
1: and
2: that's
1: say, if
2: right,
1: you think rock
2: to me,
1: if you think
2: roll,
1: right?
2: If you think rock and roll,
1: it's getting arrested. Rock and roll is about being yourself, and I don't want to out a drink. And
2: rock and roll's about music.
1: Music.
0: Yeah, I was just kidding about what I said. They hate each other. But even when they're bickering, it's entertaining. So fans were excited about an auction that was set to take place this coming Saturday. The sale of dozens of hours of live shows and sound checks and arguments recorded and collected by a sound engineer who worked with Oasis from 1994 to 2001. Now, you might think that no one would want to listen to these two doofuses sniping at each other, but real Oasis heads remember that in 1995, a single featuring these two doofuses sniping at each other actually made the British charts. It was a recording of an interview with the New Musical Express, which rose to number 52, and it's just 14 minutes of this.
2: So you're not a spokesman for the band?
1: Are you saying that? You might be in your little world, but as far as I'm concerned, if you think what I'm saying is I think what you're saying is
2: right, well, fine.
1: Right, that's cool.
2: Well, fine. You don't speak for the band. I do speak for the band.
1: You do, yeah, because I speak for the band. I'm speaking now for the band. And I'm into it. I'm into all that.
2: You are.
1: Well,
0: clearly, they're not agreeable guys, so no one should be surprised that they've filed an injunction preventing Saturday's auction. But really, it seems fair. Regardless of who recorded the stuff, they're the ones on there. What if it's all just incredibly nasty arguments? Or worse, what if it isn't? What if it's just hours of Liam and Noel being gently supportive of one another? What would that do to their reputations? And they summed it up themselves back in 1994 when they said,
1: "That's the way we are, or the way I am. I always go out and I meet some
0: Exactly. This is Oasis with Acquiesce.

0: This is Oasis with Acquiesce, and that will take us out for As It Happens on this Thursday, October 1st.
1: Happy October. As It Happens, we'll be back again for you tomorrow. I'm Neil Kirksall. Enjoy your evening.
0: And I'm Chris Howden. Good night.

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1: Feeling despair over the threats to democracy from the billionaire age, or the prediction that we'll see 10 new trillionaires within 4 years? There are solutions, but they require political will. Next on Ideas.
2: From CBC News, the world this hour, I'm Claude Fague. A Dragon capsule carrying Canadian astronaut Joshua Kutrick and three fellow space travelers has arrived at the International Space Station. They blasted off from Florida this morning as part of a joint mission involving NASA and SpaceX. Their trip took just under eight hours, the fastest trip to the space station made by an American spacecraft. The CBC's Karen Pauls has more.
3: Ignition. Liftoff.
4: And with that, Canadian astronaut Joshua Kutrick begins his six-month mission on the International Space Station. Here's his reaction right after liftoff.
5: SpaceX, thank you for the ride. It's good to be here. To my colleagues, friends, and family in both countries, NASA, the Canadian Space Agency, and the Royal Canadian Air Force, thank you for everything you've done to get us here to the start of what will hopefully be a long, a safe, and an impactful mission.
4: Kutrick's mission is half space station operation and maintenance. For example, upgrading the power supply that may require a spacewalk, and half scientific research, focusing on how the human body changes in microgravity. Kutrick will be away for the birth of his third child. Officials will give him some time off, and maybe even a live stream, so he can be a part of that moment on Earth as he's orbiting 400 kilometers above. Karen Pauls, CBC News, Kennedy Space Center, Florida.
2: Ottawa has designated a proposed oil pipeline from Alberta to the West Coast a project of national interest. That means its regulatory review process will be expedited. But as the CBC's Kyle Bax tells us, the project still faces hurdles.
6: The proposed West Coast oil pipeline is now on the fast track for permitting. But make no mistake, the project still faces many challenges, including the regulatory process, engineering, and route planning from Edmonton to an export terminal in Vancouver. There will need to be consultation with more than 100 local communities. There could be court challenges and other hurdles. And a big obstacle will be getting the major oil producers in Alberta to sign long-term contracts to use the pipeline. That would require the companies to spend billions of dollars to produce a lot more oil to fill the pipeline. For now, today's announcement is a step forward on the long road ahead, with the goal of breaking ground in just 12 months. Kyle Bax, CBC News, Calgary.
2: Canada appears to be making strides in its push to diversify trade beyond the U.S. At a meeting of G20 trade ministers in Milwaukee, the Canadian delegation says that it has advanced talks with both the European Union and India. The CBC's Katie Simpson has more.
7: Canada has everything, and we need everything.
8: When you speak to European Trade Commissioner Mauro Sefcovic, there is a palpable sense of enthusiasm about the possibility of a new agreement between the EU and Canada, strongly suggesting it remains on track to be reached and announced by the end of this month.
7: We want to focus on building the alliance of the future.
8: Canada's International Trade Minister, Maninder Sidhu, says the U.S. uncertainty can make Canada look good to new partners.
9: They know we're not a country that will turn the taps off and on.
8: While he's not formally involved in bilateral negotiations with the Americans, he did have a brief chat with the U.S. Trade Representative Jamieson Greer about the need to reach a deal.
10: We certainly have technical talks with the Canadians. The reality is there are a handful of outstanding issues that are quite difficult to resolve.
8: Ambassador Greer also shrugged off any concern about other countries looking to reduce dependence on the U.S. economy.
10: These are very low-growth jurisdictions, and low growth plus low growth is still low growth.
8: Katie Simpson, CBC News, Milwaukee, Wisconsin.
2: In Lille, France. Riot police launched tear gas at protesting high school students. They're demanding officials take action to repair crumbling schools and address overcrowding in classes.
3: Changer tout ça. Nous mettre dans de bonnes conditions.
2: Change all this. Give us good conditions in which to work, says one student in a Paris suburb. Dozens of people have been injured and hundreds have been arrested in the demonstrations. And that is your World This Hour. For CBC News, I'm Claude Fague.
11: Good evening, I'm Donna Lee with a look at your weather for Winnipeg. Tonight, it'll be mainly clear with a risk of frost in low-lying areas. Tonight's low will be plus 1 degree. Tomorrow, there'll be a mix of sun and clouds and a high of 17. On Saturday, it'll be cloudy with sunny breaks. It'll also be breezy with a high of 15. On Sunday, mainly sunny with a high of 15. On Monday, also mainly sunny with a high of 16. And on Tuesday, a mix of sun and clouds. It'll be windy with a high of 21.
12: Do you think billionaires will soon or are too wealthy now to have their wealth curbed?
13: No, I'm really confident, you know, deep down and optimistic about the power of the forces of democracy to prevail.
14: Welcome to Ideas. I'm Nala Ayed. Never before in the history of the world has so much wealth and power been in the hands of so few at the top. Billionaires are often worth more than the GDPs of entire countries. In fact, the net worth of the world's first trillionaire, Elon Musk, surpasses the GDPs of about 170 countries. But it doesn't have to remain that way.
15: I think we as citizens get to choose our futures.
14: Canadian economist Lars Osberg.
15: We can choose a more equal world, a world where wealth is shared more fairly. But we have to invest ourselves in the political process that demands those changes to institutions. It's not inevitable that we move to a society with greater inequality, greater insecurity, and a continual search by an authoritarian elite for a scapegoat to focus people's anger on while they profit from the continued concentration of wealth at the very top. So there is a dismal possible future outcome out there. I kind of hope that we don't go there, but it's not for sure. It's a choice.
14: A choice between oligarchy and democracy. What some have called the battle of the 21st century. This is part four of our series, The Billionaire Age, by Ideas producer Mary Link. And while the realities exposed in the first three parts were often dark, there is hope. Today, it's about solutions.
12: When wealth inequality was combated in the past, it took political will.
16: For 12 years, our nation was afflicted with hear nothing, see nothing, do nothing government.
12: Take American President Franklin D. Roosevelt. He was fundamentally a capitalist. He wanted a thriving private sector, but not one with unlimited power and wealth. He wanted to save capitalism from itself. FDR first came to power in 1932, defeating Republican Herbert Hoover, who was in power when Wall Street crashed in 1929 and then the Great Depression.
16: 9 mocking years with the golden calf and 3 long years of the scourge. 9 crazy years at the ticker.

0: best, which is most indifferent to mankind.
1: Roosevelt laid the blame at the feet of wealthy and powerful people, many with massive monopolies.
2: They had begun to consider the government of the United States as a mere appendage to their own affairs. And we know now that government by organized money is just as dangerous as government by organized mob. Never before in all our history have these forces been so united against one candidate as they stand today. They are unanimous in their hate for me, and I welcome their hatred.
1: FDR is speaking before a large crowd at Madison Square Gardens in New York on the eve of his second run for presidency in 1939.
2: I should like to have it said of my first administration that in it the forces of selfishness and of lust for power met their match. I should like to have it said, wait a minute, I should like to have it said of my second administration that in it these forces met their master.
1: FDR went on to win a second term, during which he raised taxes for the wealthiest to 94%. And continued to strengthen social safety nets, part of his New Deal. Similar policies were enacted in other Western countries. All this helped create a strong middle class for only the second time in 700 years. It lasted several decades until the rise of neoliberalism in the early 1980s. And today we find ourselves back in a world with massive levels of wealth inequality. Historic levels, where the top 10% own an astonishing 75% of global wealth. As of October 2026, there are now 20 centibillionaires, individuals and families worth more than $100 billion. That's five more centibillionaires than the previous year.
3: So just to be clear, like if it was me, if I was the president of the United States today, I would do something pretty dramatic to the people with that kind of wealth.
1: Venture capitalist and civic activist Nick Hanauer.
4: So what would you do, Nick?
3: Give them 12 months to give 95% of their wealth away to charity.
4: I don't think you'll ever become a presidential candidate in this United States.
3: Probably not. That's what I'd do. I'd be like, guys, you're either giving it to me or you're giving it all away.
4: Wow.
3: Because it just is not helpful to anybody that you're worth $100 billion or $200 billion.
1: Okay. This might be a bit too radical for most politicians. Mind you, here's some math. If you made somebody with $100 billion give up 95% of it, they would still be left with $950 million. But Hanauer and others also have more modest suggestions to help fix today's extreme levels of wealth disparity. Because if we continue down this path, it's predicted by 2030, there'll be 10 trillionaires, people with $1 million. That's a frightening amount of power in the hands of just a few non-elected people. So what should we do?
5: First of all, have us discuss the reasons why we should really think about limiting inequality. And second, also, again, opening up the discussion about what kind of society we want, what kind of societies do we want.

0: want? What kind of world do we want?
1: Belgian Dutch philosopher and economist Ingrid Robbins.
0: And I think one of the things that neoliberal thinking has done to our political imagination is it has kind of closed the discussion on what kind of society we want to be. Because one of the things that neoliberalism did was, we already earlier discussed that it has slashed the top tax rates. But in the realm of ideas, it has also basically said, okay, we're beyond politics. We're all liberal democracies, and this is going to be the dominant model. And we no longer need discussions about what kind of societies do we want. And I think we're now really in a point in history where it's obvious that this was a lie, that neoliberalism itself was deeply political, even though this ideology tried to pretend to be apolitical.
1: And a quick reminder, beyond lowering taxes for the wealthiest, neoliberalism also favors privatization. So things like utilities and healthcare are handed over to private companies, not the state. As well, deregulation of restrictions placed on companies, such as anti-monopoly laws. There's also weakening of unions and a massive reduction of government spending on public services.
2: I would say that the central thing you need to do is you need to tear down the neoclassical and neoliberal economic framework.
1: Nick Hanauer.
2: You need to show people that while that framework of thought is mathematically elegant and internally consistent and broadly understood, it is a pack of lies. It is essentially a protection racket for the very rich, and it is completely untethered from what actually happens on planet Earth.
1: And many of the very rich are working very hard to dismantle fundamental cornerstones of democracies.
3: Look, right now in America in the 2020s, we actually do have a fair number of essentially evil billionaires out there.
1: American economist and Nobel laureate Paul Krugman.
3: I mean, I don't think that there's anybody should show restraint in calling out Elon Musk for what he is. And at this point, there was a little while when we used to think that maybe Jeff Bezos was better. Well, he isn't.
1: I wonder, Paul, though, so there's the oligarchs, the Russian oligarchs who get to the gulag, but the oligarchs that we're talking about, the extreme, the centi billionaires, the Elon Musks who control satellite, Starlink, very, very vital things that affect countries, democracies, wars. You have Bezos and all those other people who are supporting Trump and what's happening. And if, for example, Elon, his wealth goes up and down, say it's a trillion, are some of these centi billionaires who are going up towards trillion, are they almost too big to fail in one sense? You know, you can lose in the Gilded Age, people could lose their wealth, but it's almost with that much money and power on top of, having power over the internet and discussion and everything that, say, Facebook or Meta has. My concern is, do they have too much wealth now that it can't be curbed and we can't take away their power?
3: Remember always, when we try to think about, are the centibillionaires invulnerable? Are they beyond the reach of politics, right or left? Are they too big for a reformist political movement to take down? Are they too big for a right-wing government that's decided that they're no longer useful to take down? You have to remember that wealth, what is wealth? It's not as if Elon Musk has a castle full of gold and has his guards around it. That wealth in the modern world is just ones and zeros. It's just digital stuff. It's property rights that in the end are given by governments and can be taken away.
1: One key solution being recommended is imposing higher taxes on the wealthiest, which neoliberal policies have been slashing since the 1980s, arguing without clear evidence that the more we allow the wealthy to acquire more wealth, the more wealth will trickle down to the rest of us.
3: Yeah, trickle down has never worked, and it's not for lack of trying. It's been done again and again, and it's one of those things where the people who propose it will not take no for an answer. They'll say, I'm going to cut taxes on the wealthy, and just you watch the economic boom that follows. And then when the economic boom doesn't follow, they never admit that they were wrong, and they just keep on proposing the same thing.
1: Krugman says

0: raising taxes for the rich is a sound economic idea.
1: There supposedly was a time when Sweden, under certain circumstances, when there was a marginal tax rate of more than 100%, where you could actually, you actually were worse off by making more money. And you know, I'm not for that, but the United States, the most successful period of economic growth we had was during the generation that followed World War II. And for much of that period, we had a top marginal tax rate of more than 90%. And somehow or other, people kept on investing and innovating. And in fact, we had better economic growth then than we ever had before or since.
0: These days, of course, there are no proposals for a 90% tax on billionaires. But there is a call for countries to sign a global agreement to levy a mere 2% wealth tax on the ultra-rich. Now, to be clear, it'd be a tax on their net wealth, not their income, which some billionaires have said is zero, nothing, as in zero income. I'm looking at you, Mr. Bezos. The main proponent behind this 2% wealth tax is a French economist, Gabriel Zucman. Can you tell me how you came about this and explain it a bit for me?
2: Absolutely, yes. So the idea is to have a floor, a minimum tax for the super rich, defined indeed in France, where a law like that was passed by the National Assembly, defined as people who have more than 100 million euros in net wealth. And so there's a body of work that shows that these individuals, they pay very little income tax today.
0: But would a mere 2% wealth tax have any real impact?
2: Yeah, so with a minimum tax of just 2% on the wealth of billionaires, 3,000 people globally, that would generate about $250 billion in US dollars in additional tax revenue for the planet as a whole. And that's a lot of money. According to the best estimates that we have, for instance, developing countries, they need an additional $500 billion each year to face the challenges of climate change. And so you can get half of that with just this modest minimum tax on the super rich.
0: Economist Nitin Bharti is the South and Southeast Asia coordinator at the World Inequality Lab and a professor at the University of Western Australia.
3: Let's say if tomorrow India starts imposing a very small 2% of wealth tax on just the top 0.04% of the population, it will result into about 2.5% of GDP. That's the concentration is so high that even imposing such a small tax on such small population can result in such a large resources, which can help in sort of funding the education, health and nutrition aspect in India. Like, it can help Indian government to increase the social spending. So I think we are not there yet in India. I think, at least from my reading, it seems that Indian government is still shy about sort of discussing this openly. But everyone sees the inequality. It's so visible that you don't need to sort of show them by number, right? Like, you go to any big metro cities in India, be it Mumbai, Bangalore, Delhi, you can see the high level of inequality right there at your face.
0: In 2026 alone, the annual wealth of billionaires jumped by 25%. So a 2% wealth tax would hardly make a dent in their soaring wealth. And what is sort of really interesting is that it is a very modest tax, as you've called it. It's only 2%. Why the resistance? Who's resisting? Is it the governments? Is it people who see the American dream kind of philosophy and want to themselves someday become wealthy? Is it the billionaires themselves? Who is resisting what seems to be a really reasonable idea?
2: It's the billionaires themselves, first of all, because, and they have good reason to they hate it, and have good reasons to hate it, because they understand that the income tax, you know, they don't pay it, so they don't care. You know, you can increase the top marginal income tax, right? It would barely make any difference for them. The inheritance or the estate tax, you know, it's far in the future, they don't care. But this annual tax on something that's really hard to manipulate or to hide, with no exemption or anything, that would actually make them pay significantly more. So they don't like it, and they're powerful, and they fight for their interests.
0: Zucman says resistance is also coming from the few still hanging on to the widely debunked trickle-down theory and fear that billionaires will move to another country if the tax is imposed. Zucman has a solution. In 2024,

0: 2024, Supan presented his 2% global tax proposal to G20 world leaders in Brazil.
1: I had the pleasure to work with Brazil when Brazil chaired the G20 in 2024, and we put this proposal, this idea on the agenda, on the map. It was the first time ever that people at the G20, finance ministers, head of state, discussed this very topic of extreme wealth, what to do about it. And even the first time it was discussed at the G7, the G7 was created in 1975. Think of this, you know, half a century, they meet all the time. Never once have they discussed what is presumably one of the most pressing issues of our time.
0: They never once discussed the problem of extreme wealth.
1: Of extreme wealth, of the fact that the super rich are not taxed, of how to address that issue collectively. And so that in itself, the fact that now it's in the declarations, it's been discussed, is a huge progress.
0: But you do need, what you say is the coalition, the willing. It doesn't have to be everybody on board. It doesn't have to be all the countries. But I would imagine that it has to be some of the major countries. And so what reaction are you getting from the G7 into this? I know that Spain, the financial minister there, has been supportive of the idea of the 2%. I think Brazil is also, but what about the big players? I'm not even including United States in that.
1: France is supportive. South Africa is supportive. Outside of the G20, you have countries like Mexico, like Chile. And more important than that, people are supportive. You know, everywhere you have 75%, 80% of the population that is strongly in favor of proposals like that. In fact, in many countries, this is the number one most popular economic policy proposal. You know, it's an overwhelming majority of people across party lines. So that's what makes me optimistic. And then on your question of, do we need an international agreement? Do we need all countries or all big countries to be on board? The answer is no. What we need is at least one country. In any country on its own, and it could be Canada tomorrow, can do it, can say, look, our billionaires, our centimillionaires, they will have to pay minimum 2%. And what they're going to say is very simple. They're going to say, oh, if you do that, they don't like the tax because they understand it will be quite effective. And so what they will say, oh, we will leave the country. They will threaten to leave. And what you have to answer is no, because what we're going to do is if you leave, we will keep taxing you after you've left. And why? First, because that's justified. If you've become a billionaire in Canada and now you move to the Cayman Islands, look, your wealth, it was in part, everybody agrees with that, was collective creation, benefit from education and health and so on in Canada. And so you will still have to pay the tax for 5-10 years, we can discuss after you've left, if you move to a country that doesn't tax you. And number two, we can do that because, you know, 10-15 years ago, there was a lot of financial opacity in tax havens, there was bank secrecy, but now there's an automatic exchange of bank information. So even if you move to the Cayman Islands, it's possible to track your wealth and your income and to keep subjecting you to that tax. And so what it means is that any country on its own can do it. And as soon as we will have countries like Canada or France or Brazil doing it, what history shows is that that's what paves the way for international coordination.
0: I'm curious, what has been the reaction from Canada? You've met lots of people in the G20. We have this share, this high share of wealth. Have you had any reaction from Canada about the 2% proposal?
1: You know, in my conversations with the previous government, there was interest.
0: He's referring to Justin Trudeau's government here.
1: And there was Chrystia Freda in particular seemed supportive on the substance of the idea. Like many world leaders, in fact, when you explain the idea, the proposal, most of them say, and that seems to make a lot of sense, you know, we have to go there. Now the question is, who's going to have the vision and the leadership to say, we will pave the way?
2: Canada did not come out in support of the wealth tax when I was finance minister.
0: Chrystia Freeland, why don't we have a wealth tax? She has a few concerns about such a tax, including the fear that billionaires may move.
2: It is very easy for Canadians to move south of the border and operate in the United States. It's easy for Canadians to stay here, but to invest their money in the United States. So,
0: but it almost feels like a scare tactic that they're using because not everybody's going to move. And one third of billionaires now, they're inherited money. That the majority of billionaires aren't innovators. They're in the finance business. Now, I don't know how people would feel like that, but they're not necessarily creating jobs per se. And so, I mean, there's issue there too, right?
2: Look, it can be a scare.

0: actual, practical, actionable solutions to make this tax work, even when there's no, or not yet, an international agreement that it can work unilaterally.
1: Still, a wealth tax is a tough sell. France's National Assembly took some initial steps towards passing one, but the country's Conservative Senate voted against it. And in 2026, the proposal was excluded from the budget, making a group of French billionaires who had pushed against it very, very happy. But despite these setbacks, Zucman hasn't given up and said the 2% wealth tax remains a viable solution. Paul Krugman.
2: I'm all for a global wealth tax. I think there's a lot to be said for it, except political practicality. It's very hard to implement. Tricky. I mean, it could be done. I mean, among other things, if we could have agreement among the world's advanced nations, advanced meaning not a moral thing, but just in terms of per capita GDP. But if the world's wealthy countries agreed in common to tax large fortunes, we could do that. Modern governments have enormous administrative capacity if they choose to. We could certainly manage to do it, and it would be a good thing. There's a lot to be said for a wealth tax. It's also probably not anything that can happen anytime soon.
3: But maybe it is starting to happen. On November 3rd, Californians will vote on a proposal for a one-time 5% wealth tax on residents who have more than $1 billion in assets. 90% of the money raised would go to healthcare and 10% to food assistance and public education. Google co-founder and Senti billionaire Sergey Brin has spent more than $100 million fighting it. Despite the pushback, polls indicate a slight majority in favor of the tax. This is Ideas. I'm Nahla Ayed. Wealth taxes aren't the only solution to inequality. There are others, like closing tax loopholes that favor billionaires. This is part four of Ideas producer Mary Link's series, The Billionaire Age.
1: You had this great line that you quoted, socialism for the rich and capitalism for the poor.
4: Yes, I don't think I invented this, though.
1: No, but it's a great line.
4: Yeah.
1: Belgian-Dutch philosopher and economist Ingrid Robbins.
4: So I really think there's a lot of tension between imaginations that we have. We have these myths about the rich being the generators of welfare, the heroes, the exceptionally good people. And yes, some of them are exceptionally talented, but there are hardworking people all over society. And the rich have just over the last kind of five decades taken exceptionally well care of themselves through hiring the people from the wealth defense industry.
1: The wealth defense industry, a collection of professionals like lawyers, private bankers, and accountants, all trying hard to find loopholes so the ultra-rich and corporations can avoid paying taxes, often through tax havens. Around $1 trillion U.S. dollars in profits were shifted by multinationals to tax havens in 2023, according to the latest research by the EU Tax Observatory. And an estimated $12.6 trillion belonging to wealthy individuals was held in tax havens. $12.6 trillion. That's a lot of unpaid taxes that could have gone towards public spending.
4: It's not just the revenue that's missed, but it is also the general feeling that people have that the game is rigged. And I think that explains at least part of the increase in votes for populist parties. And I don't think you can blame people for it. So many people, and I think rightly so, feel that there is an elite in the world, an economic elite that has really, really taken good care of itself and of the top 10, 20, 30% of the population. So we need fiscal fairness also because we have a social contract in each country, but we also have a social contract in the world. So that's an implicit thing. It's basically the kind of implicit agreement that we have between all the people that live together. And the rules need to be fair, and they need to be fair for everyone.

0: And if people see that the richest can get away with stalling their money in tax havens or having all these fiscal constructions, then of course they become resentful towards politics. And I think it's a rational reaction. So we need to close tax havens and we need to enforce the rules, the fiscal rules, not just because of the revenue it will generate, but also because of, for political reasons, to strengthen democracy.
1: Wealthy Canadians and large corporations have at least $682 billion in known tax havens, a whopping 165% increase since 2014, according to Canadians for Tax Fairness. The resulting loss to public revenue is estimated to be at least $15 billion annually. But the Canadian government continues to allow the use of tax havens. What would you say to Prime Minister Carney directly about why he should rethink the tax havens?
0: So I think Canada is in a really interesting position because Canada is a major country. It's a dominant player. And I think it has also, the Canadian voters have really also made a fist towards the politics that Trump wants to implement. So I think Canada may actually be in a position to become a moral leader, to take leadership in the moral realm. And I think the area of curbing illicit financial flows and closing tax havens would be low-hanging fruit to show moral leadership.
2: Tax havens are a bad thing.
1: Economist and Nobel laureate Paul Krugman.
2: They should not exist. They do exist, and people are going to make use of them. And there's only a certain amount of moral suasion. And if there's somebody, I mean, if you are a money manager, unfortunately, you kind of have a fiduciary duty to your clients to take advantage of some of the things out there, even if you think it's wrong. But if you are going to be a moral crusader while trying to also be a fund manager, you're probably not going to keep the fund manager job. But the tax havens, the right thing to do is to have treaties to close down those havens, or if we can't get those, to at least take unilateral action to close them down. I mean, a lot of individual wealth is hidden in, the phrase I've seen is treasure islands, places where you can in fact hide it. And corporations, in some ways, the corporate use of tax havens is an even bigger issue.
1: Before he became prime minister, Mark Carney worked in the private sector for Brookfield Asset Management, which had and still has billions of untaxed dollars tucked away in tax havens. If Mark Carney was listening, I mean, here's our prime minister. He's a liberal. He believes in a strong social net and all those things. And yet he himself was involved with tax havens and still justifies that. Why do people that are seen as liberal, why do you think it's difficult for someone like him to let go of the notion that tax havens are a good idea?
2: So I'm actually in the unusual position for me of actually knowing Mark Carney. Before he was demoted to his current position, he ran something called the Group of 30, of which I'm a member. And you know, he is what he appears to, at least as far as I can tell, he is what he appears to be, which is a decent guy, a liberal in the American sense, and cares about social justice and social programs, but also, you know, living in the world. People aren't saints. People who claim to be saints are probably on average intolerable. And if you're going to be in the world of finance and the financial industry, then you're going to, it's hard to do what arguably is the right thing. I guess I'm willing to cut some slack. What you really want is an environment where it's not a big problem for yourself, where you maybe lose some money by refusing to do things that you think are bad, but you can still have a career. People do. I mean, you could criticize. I'm not going to exonerate Carney entirely. We can criticize people who are.

0: willing to make that choice. But, you know, God knows, with all of the terrible things, with all of the truly evil people out there in our current political scene, Carney's sins seem to me to be really pretty trivial.
1: Yeah, and I'm not trying to vilify him myself, but I'm trying to understand why now he's in a different position. What would be his obstacle if he was to change his mind on tax havens? Would it, and not, I don't think it would be about personal wealth for him, but is just, is he so conditioned, people of that stature? I mean, because it's not going to lose him votes, because the minority are the ones who benefit from tax havens. What would be the fallout for him?
0: Look, even in Canada, money has to count. I know you don't have the complete corruption of the political system by money that we do here south of the border, but alienate business people too much. It's not just that they, you know, pay for campaigns, but they have a role in the media. And I don't know enough to know whether Carney is compromising too much.
1: Chrystia, I talked to Paul Krugman. That's one people.
2: Yeah.
1: I asked Canada's former finance minister, Chrystia Freeland, for her opinion on tax havens. And I have to say, her answer surprises me. He said to me that tax havens are bad, that tax havens shouldn't exist. I'm not trying to put you on the spot here, but...
2: No, you're not putting me on the spot. I agree with that.
1: Do you?
2: I 100% agree with that.
1: Wow. Mark Carney doesn't.
2: I totally agree with Paul's point about tax havens. It's actually something that we debated at Finance Committee, that we debated in the House of, well, actually not so much in the House of Commons, but in Finance Committee. And that is a problem. It absolutely is a problem. The thing, though, is we should not expect... The important thing is to set up the rules so that people have incentives to behave properly.
1: Have you talked, does he support to get rid of tax havens himself?
2: Mark Carney is my friend. He is Canada's prime minister. He's the leader of the Liberal Party, and I support him.
1: Right. Okay. But you don't know where his stand is on tax havens or...
2: I think the Prime Minister is the person to talk to about his positions.
1: Okay. So I wrote to the Prime Minister and asked this. In light of the historic levels of wealth concentration at the very top, would the Prime Minister support ending the use of tax havens by Canadian companies and individuals? But the Prime Minister's office didn't give me an answer, and instead passed this question on to the Ministry of Finance. In their email response, there was no direct mention of tax havens. It added that it would be, quote, inappropriate to answer questions on potential changes to the tax law. Another problem of the billionaire age is that we allow huge fortunes to be amassed in the first place, especially these days, by tech moguls.
3: One of, I think, the mistakes made by well-meaning progressives and liberals from the 90s onward was the following. Many said, okay, well, here's what we need to do. We'll just let the rich get wealthier and then, you know, grow the pie. And then later on, once we've generated all this wealth, we'll tax everyone and redistribute it.
1: Columbia Law Professor Tim Wu is an authority on antitrust issues and was the special assistant to President Biden during his administration on technology and competition policy.
3: And this sort of let people get rich now, but then redistribute it later, that was sort of the way a lot of people reconciled their discomfort with wealth aggregation and their desire to be progressive. But also their desire not to repeat the mistakes of the communist nations, which seemed to seize too much and were not successful either. So the problem, which is in retrospect kind of obvious, is that when people earn enormous amounts of money, they tend to think of it as theirs. And when it comes time to redistribute,

0: distribute it later, they're very effective at preventing the redistribution from happening at all. So certainly been the story in the United States where, you know, the piles of money, hundreds of billions of dollars, in some cases in companies, trillions of dollars in cash, you know, all piled up. And there was no movement that was successful to try to tax and redistribute it. So it's a problem that isn't easily addressed by just saying, all right, turn on the taxes. I think the longest term path runs through a redistribution of economic power. This is partially why I'm a believer in the antitrust laws. I do think you need taxes, but I also think you need a deconcentration of the ability to earn money in the first place. One of the words for this is pre-distribution. You need to pre-distribute the ability to earn to start with, so a lot of people are making money, not just a small minority.
1: Wu says, along with Paul Krugman, you also need strong unions to combat wealth inequality.
0: Oh, I think unions are a huge part of it. So, you know, I live in the United States where unions are down to about 6 or 7% of the private workforce. So you need to have some kind of counterweight to corporate power, employer power. I think for the last 30 years, we sort of thought that, well, you know, companies want to treat people well because, you know, it's in their interest to have happy workers and so on. But what we didn't think about is the pressures that companies face to constantly be reducing costs. And what that means is either firing people or keeping wages flat. So there's no question in my mind that you have to have countervailing power in the form of unions to keep things fair. Now, that said, I don't think unions are beyond criticism. I think in some ways, I'm speaking about the United States, you know, that in some ways unions have failed to really convince people that they, and part of it's company propaganda, I know that, but sometimes they haven't convinced people that they're really going to serve their interests. So I think people are making it better. I think the main unions are trying to reform themselves right now, but we definitely need a lively, you know, union movement to countervail corporate power.
1: Beyond unions, another way to improve salaries at the basic level is for governments to raise the minimum wage. Nick Hanauer.
2: So if it was me, if I could just change the law in the United States, I would instantly raise the minimum wage to $25 an hour for all large corporations. And I would hold companies that have, let's call it, 500 to 5,000 employees to $20 an hour. And for all small businesses, it would be 15.
1: And that, Hanauer says, would be a huge boost to the economy overall.
2: That's actually how the economy goes. When workers are paid more money, businesses have more customers and hire more workers. There's an enormous amount of empirical evidence to support it. There is no evidence that contravenes this basic idea. And you have to be able to show people that even though their favorite economics professor continues to think that if you raise the minimum wage, it will be automatic job loss, that that is just factually incorrect, that they were just very mistaken about economic cause and effect, and that in fact, most of the policies that seem intuitively sensible to most people, like making sure that people get paid enough to get by without food stamps by giant corporations, isn't bad for the economy. It's actually good for it. And that is a big battle. Because if you've been in this business, you hear these excuses again and again. What the rich never say, what the Chamber of Commerce never says, what the Cato Institute never says is the poor. Can I say that? You can bleep it. What they say is, oh, we care about the poor so much. That's why we have to keep wages low. Because if we raise their wages, they'll all lose their jobs. So the trick is always the same, is to use pro-social language for anti-social ends. And what's funny, of course, is that in the moment, these claims always seem plausible, right? Oh, maybe if you do constrain these people, it will be bad for everybody. But if you look back in history, they say they've been the same thing. You know, it was the cigarettes people say it, and the lead people say it, and the DDT people said it. And, you know, like, you name a harmful thing, I'll show you a bunch of, you know, middle-aged white guys making pro-social arguments for why that horrible thing is good for everybody, right?
1: Most of the potential solutions we have discussed so far, and many others we haven't, are for the most part relatively

0: straightforward. Paul Krugman.
1: So all of this is well within, not only with, well within what you can imagine doing, but it's things that we used to do. So it's not hard.
0: Oh, sure, you might say, that happened in the past, but it can't happen today, especially in a capitalist country. Well, have you heard of Denmark?
1: I don't want utopia. All I really kind of want is Denmark, right? And Denmark exists, and it's not utopia, and not everybody is happy, but you can do that.
0: And what is Denmark to you?
1: Denmark is an example of a social democratic society that is with a strong safety net, powerful representation of workers through unions, high taxes, but not crippling. And if the United States could go a third of the way towards that, I would be extremely happy.
2: I absolutely agree on the Danish point.
0: Christia Friedland.
2: And actually, Francis Fukuyama has this sort of famous line where he says, you know, becoming more like Denmark. And he argues that that sort of should be the direction that democratic capitalism, that democratic market economies try to go. I broadly agree with him. And you're right that one of the things Denmark has figured out how to do is have a very generous social safety net and also a strongly growing economy and a lot of innovation, right? And Ozempic, that's Denmark.
0: And so Denmark has a much higher rate of, let's see, I just wrote that. Denmark has the top income rates are 52%. Capital gains is 42%. They have one of the lowest income inequalities. They have a thriving middle class. Taxes didn't scare away people from Denmark. Could that ever be our future?
2: Again, I think Denmark is a very admirable society and country. It is really different from our own, but I think we have a lot to learn from them.
0: Tim Wu discusses Denmark in his book, The Age of Extraction. You write about Denmark as a sort of a shining example where they have a healthy sort of middle class and economy. And it's funny because I was speaking to Paul Krugman and he said to me, quote, "I don't want utopia. All I really kind of want is Denmark."
3: Yeah.
0: So what is it about Denmark that can teach the rest of us in terms of, because it's among the wealthiest and most egalitarian nation on earth. So how did it achieve this and what can we learn from them?
3: Yeah, I think there's a few nations on earth, Denmark, other Scandinavian countries, Taiwan, in to some degree Japan, Korea. These are countries that manage to grow extremely wealthy without enormous imbalances in wealth. Obviously, they have some, you know, Korea has some very wealthy families and so on. But a country like Taiwan or a country like Denmark, there's an extraordinary level of equality and an explosion of the mythology that you can only be really equal and poor or have a rich country but have enormous inequality. And so I think for those of us who, you know, want to believe that, you know, that you can have wealth and also equality, the fact these countries have done it is very inspiring.
0: The question we have to ask ourselves, I think, is this. What is the purpose of an economic system if it's not about creating billionaire and trillionaire overlords?
4: If prosperity in human societies is best understood as the accumulation of solutions to human problems, which is what it really is, then every economic act becomes an explicit moral choice. Are you solving people's problems or are you creating more problems than you're solving?
0: Nick Hanauer.
4: And if that becomes the responsibility of business, if you change from the old paradigm, which is just make money for your shareholders, to solve human problems in a fair and sustainable way, and profit is the reward you get for doing that, then you have made you've taken a big bite out of the worst impulses and the worst behavior.
0: The British economist John Maynard Keynes, who is a great influence in your own economic viewpoints, he was said to have always treated economics as preeminently a matter for ethical judgments. What are your thoughts on that?
1: How do we think about economics? You know, Adam Smith's

0: first big book was The Theory of Moral Sentiments. And economics is not just moral. A lot of it is just how stuff happens.
1: Paul Krugman.
0: Alfred Marshall, great Edwardian economist, said it was about the ordinary business of life. And I sometimes say that economics is about the least interesting aspects of human behavior. It's about the mundane decisions that we make, getting and spending and all of that. And a lot of that is not moral. But the purpose, if you treat it as purely a technocratic enterprise, you're missing the point. Economics is supposed to be something that we do in order to make society better. And a lot of that involves, you do need to understand supply and demand and marginal rates of return and all of that. But in the end, you should never forget that this is about people and it's for people.
1: The philosopher, the British philosopher Thomas Hobbes, described in 1651, without government, we would end up as a state of nature. And increasingly, we're seeing in the neoliberal world, you know, move away from looking after healthcare, education, various things like that. What does a state of nature mean, and what is its implications in today's neoliberal world?
2: Thomas Hobbes had this basically justification for governmental rule, for a state at all, for government.
1: Philosopher and economist Ingrid Robbins.
2: And his argument, summarized in a nutshell, is that if we do not have a government or somebody who basically makes sure there are rules and that there is protection of individuals' lives, but also their property, that there would be a war of everyone, every single person against all other persons. And that would be what he calls a state of nature. And he describes this as life would be brutish and short because basically everybody would just attack each other. So you have to think about a situation like war and anarchy. And I think the lesson to learn from this whole tradition of what we call social contract theory is that we basically need a government, a well-functioning government, to provide us with some background conditions that make it possible for us to live good lives. And this is important because I do think we cannot live without a good government. At the same time, we see that if we look at our actually existing governments, we do have reasons to criticize them. I am very critical even about my own government, the Dutch government, which is still by international standards, I think a relatively good government. But we have, as citizens, we have to be critical about our government and keep pressing our governments to be caring for the common good, for solving collective action problems that are problems that cannot be solved by individuals, and also for making sure that we can live lives that are better if we live together than if we were to live in a state of anarchy. And I think this is a big disagreement that I have with libertarians or the tech bros from Silicon Valley, because they believe we should get rid of governments. But if you have their preferred worldview, they would be in charge. They would be the bosses. And basically, they would abolish democracy. And then it's basically our purchasing power and our political power that will determine how good our lives are. Whereas I think we should keep striving for a world where everybody has equal opportunities, independent of what your innate talents are, where you were born, with the parents you were born with, and so forth. And so that's a very different view, what we owe to each other. And that is, in the end, really the fundamental question. What do we owe to each other in society, and how do we want to live together? And I think it's really, really urgent that we have rational and reasoned conversations about this.
3: Conversations that should feature the one question that rarely, if ever, gets asked. How much money is enough? That's part 5 of our series, The Billionaire Age, by Ideas producer Mary Link. You just heard part 4. Technical production, Danielle Duval. Lisa Ayuso is the web producer of Ideas. Senior producer, Nikola Lukšić. Greg Kelly is the executive producer of Ideas. And I'm Nala Ayed.

0: Pike is now in critical condition in hospital under what's described as life-saving care. Tennessee is investigating what happened and has paused all executions in the state for now. Paul Hunter, CBC News, Washington.
1: And that is your World This Hour. For CBC News, I'm Claude Faith.
2: Good evening. I'm Donna Lee with a look at your weather for Winnipeg. Tonight, it'll be mainly clear with a risk of frost in low-lying areas. Tonight's low will be plus 1 degree. Tomorrow, there'll be a mix of sun and clouds and a high of 17. On Saturday, it'll be cloudy with sunny breaks. It'll also be breezy with a high of 15. On Sunday, mainly sunny with a high of 15. On Monday, also mainly sunny with a high of 16. And on Tuesday, a mix of sun and clouds. It'll be windy with a high of 21.
3: Hey, I'm Tom Power. Welcome to Q. When the actor Ed Helms was starting out in comedy, he worked in this dingy, leaky, smelly dump of a comedy club. Now, Ed went on to work on The Daily Show with Jon Stewart, star in the TV show The Office and the hit movie The Hangover, but he says it was those days in that disgusting club that he knew exactly what he wanted to do. Ed stars in a new Canadian movie, which is sort of an indigenous version of Mighty Ducks called Smudge the Blades. He'll be here to tell you what motivates him these days and the time he chartered a plane to shoot two roles at the same time. Plus, when Emma Pennell was a kid, they heard opera on CBC Radio and thought it was so boring. And now they're taking the stage at the biggest opera company in Canada. They will be here to tell you their incredible story. All that and so much more coming up on Q. All right, so I don't know if you relate to this when you listen to the news, when you read about, you know, famine, about injustice, about any of the problems that surround us, corporate greed. The actor Ed Helms says when he hears about these things, he moves around the world just kind of heartbroken. Like his default state is walking around upset that the world isn't exactly as kind and compassionate a place as he hoped it would be. So he says he brought that confusion and sometimes like misguided hope that things can get any better to the roles where maybe you saw him for the first time, including the salesman Andy Bernard on The Office.
4: I begged Dwight and Jim to give me Aaron for Secret Santa, and I decided to give Aaron the 12 Days of Christmas. Is it my fault that the first 8 days is basically 30 birds?
3: I mean, he's doing his best. When you talk to Ed Helms, you realize that while he was shooting The Office, a lot was going on. Like, he was also shooting a little movie called The Hangover, which he's going to have a great story about doing those two things at once. The Hangover, by the way, went on to be the highest grossing R-rated comedy ever. And since then, thanks to all that success, Ed's been able to be a bit more selective with what he does. And back to what I was saying, the work he's doing now, he hopes aligns with the change he wants to see in the world. So this year, he stars in two Canadian films that premiered at the Toronto International Film Festival. One is called The Stunt Driver. The other is called Smudge the Blades. And in Smudge the Blades, he plays this kind of angry, tough, cruel coach of an indigenous hockey team called the Treaty Six Blades in northern Alberta. So Ed Helms came into the studio. It's worth mentioning. The film took home TIFF's Best Canadian Discovery Award. But yeah, what a storyteller he is. He's going to tell you some great stories about how he got started in this business. He also has a great song he chose at the end of the interview that helps him when he's going through a bad day. So if you're having a bad day, stick around for that. But we started with his role in Smudge the Blades. He says his character is borderline evil, and all his characters up until this point have been pretty goofy and silly. So how did he find taking on such a different role?
5: I have to say it's a challenge. It's a little bit of a challenge, but it is. I enjoy the challenge, but it doesn't come easily. I was raised in a very sort of repressed Southern household where it's you got to make everyone comfortable and feel good and take care of everybody.
6: Right.
5: So the screaming and berating people it's not terribly organic, but. But yeah, it actually was a very cool challenge. And it's almost like a darker shade. Andy Bernard was always a very volatile.
6: Yeah, there's darkness there, but yeah. In that character on The Office, for sure.
5: Yeah, there's a volatility to that character that this is just sort of, it's like Andy Bernard without the layer of comedy.
4: I graduated from anger management the same way I graduated from court.

0: Cornell, on time. Now I'm back, got a second chance, and I'm not going to blow it. So look out, Dunder Mifflin! I mean, look out in a fun way, you know, not like I'm going to hurt you.
1: What I loved about Andy Bernard is that he would have this aggression and then immediately try to be cool right afterwards. Like the scene, in very famous scene where you punch the wall.
2: Yeah.
1: Get very angry and you punch the wall. And my favorite moment of that is he punches the wall and then immediately after is like, okay.
2: Yeah.
1: Everyone.
2: That was an overreaction.
1: That's right. That was an overreaction.
3: And I'm also sorry that a lot of people here for some reason think it's funny to steal someone's personal property and hide it from them. Here's a little news flash. It's not funny.
4: That was an overreaction.
2: Yeah, that's what that's like just trying to recapture sanity.
5: Yeah,
2: is you got to kind of name it.
5: Yeah.
2: And try to make it funny.
5: Yeah,
2: and if it's that bad, if you punched a hole in the wall,
5: yeah,
2: ain't nobody laughing.
1: Hey, buddy, as an Irish Catholic, I get it.
2: Yeah,
1: you have a big blowout, and then you kind of go like, anyway, everyone's pretty good, right? Everyone's feeling all right.
2: Yeah, we're okay.
1: We're going to kidding around. Yeah, you know, don't worry about it.
2: A couple of noogies. We're moving on.
1: Is there something about Caitlin, our producer out there, who's producing this piece? Hi, Caitlin. Caitlin's Cree from Treaty 4 in Saskatchewan. Mm-hmm. We were having a conversation the other day about how it's interesting that you've produced Rutherford Falls, which is about Native American history. Mm. Now you're part of Smudge the Blades, which is about another indigenous story about an indigenous hockey team in Canada. Is there something going on with you and your production company that these are the kind of stories you're interested in amplifying, or is it a coincidence? Or?
2: You know, Rutherford Falls was an entry point for me into the Native American filmmaking community. And it started out as a sort of a way to tell the stories that we wanted to tell in that show.
3: Our town. Now, the terms of the deal were laid out in this document. One of those terms was to honor the exact location the deal was made, which is why, a century later, both parties came together and erected a statue of old Lawrence, affectionately known today as Big Larry. Question.
6: Did they make a statue of any Minishanka?
3: Great question. And bronze was very expensive at the time, so they really only had a budget for the one.
2: It was a new experience and a new world for me to kind of understand so much more about the experience and the world of the Native American community at large. And then and that just opened so many more areas of interest and collaboration and people that I admired and wanted to work with. Yeah, just a path that I've grown a lot.
1: You strike me as a very curious fella. Anyway, when I was doing a bunch of research on you, one of the things that I found about you is that you do tend to go deep and you do kind of want to learn about a lot of different things. I read a story that when you were a kid, you were sort of obsessed with the World Book Encyclopedia. Is that true?
2: Yeah. Yeah, we had this, the World Book Encyclopedia. I think it was the 1976 edition.
1: That was the best edition.
2: That's the one, if you're going to get it.
1: That's the King James.
2: And it was on our bookshelf, and it was, you know, it's a huge, it's about 6 feet of books.
1: Mm-hmm.
2: Each letter in the alphabet gets a volume. And I mean, the World Book Encyclopedias are everything. It's just all wonderful randomness, and it was. I'm also very ADHD. And
1: buddy, me too, buddy. I got you. Yeah.
2: And that, I mean, people say that cavalierly. It's a very real thing.
1: I should say I'm also diagnosed.
2: Yeah. Okay, good. All right. Because I ain't messing around.
1: Yeah, me neither, buddy.
2: ADHD.
1: Me neither. Yeah, yeah, yeah.
2: But
1: interview was brought to you by those four letters.
2: Excellent.
1: Right now. Yeah.
2: Okay, so it's just a perfect ADHD kind of system, the World Book Encyclopedia.
1: So what's the first memory you have of saying like, okay, well, I'd like to be a comedian. Like, what's the first, do you have a,
2: yeah.
1: I saw, was Eddie Murphy, Murphy on Update? Was that what it was? On SNL?
2: It was on Saturday Night Live. My buddy Nick and I, we started sort of sneaking down to watch it around 8 years old, I think.

0: think. And I mean, Eddie Murphy, who was only on for one, maybe two, I think just one season.
1: Yeah, there was sort of the replacement season,
0: right,
1: after
0: there was the Dick Ebersol years. And he was just electric.
2: Every day you should try to eat something from each of the seven basic food groups, like milk and dairy products, fruit drinks and other liquids, sandwiches, frozen foods, meat and meat byproducts.
0: He was so present, and the reaction from the crowd, it was, I don't think I got the jokes at that age, or most of them anyway, but I got the energy, and I understood what was happening. I understood that he was just entertaining the hell out of this audience, and I just wanted to be a part of it.
1: You have this great story I was hoping you might tell about when you go to New York and you're working, editing. You have a day job like a lot most comics do, right? Trying to make money, and you're working film editing and some TV commercial editing and stuff like that.
0: Yeah.
1: And you end up getting some work at the Boston Comedy Club.
0: Yeah.
1: And you were there when, I mean, speaking of Saturday Night Live, their very first ever host, George Carlin, came in.
3: Some words confuse me because they come together. Jumbo shrimp. I can't figure that out. Jumbo shrimp. Two words are mutually exclusive. It's like military intelligence. You can't say them together, man. How do you get that?
1: I heard you talk about that one time.
0: Yeah.
1: Do you remember that?
0: Of course. So he just came in one night. I think it was a Monday night, which was the new talent showcase, which was sort of the way that comedy clubs exploited young, eager comics by forcing them to bring audience members to get stage time. I'm standing by the door, and George Carlin just kind of walks in very quietly by himself, and I'm just like, hi, I'm Mr. Carlin, nice to see you, and I said, you know, it's not very crowded. The Boston Comedy Club was never very crowded, but what, you know, can I get you a drink? Would you like? I can sit you down anywhere. Do you want to go on stage? And he was so gentle and kind and deferential and just wanted to sit in the back and watch.
1: Well, he didn't do a set.
0: No. He just came in, and I don't know what in my imagination he wanted to just revisit this world a little bit, and he probably sat there for half an hour, 45 minutes maybe, and then kind of just disappeared.
1: You must have felt, and I know I felt this before, but like you must have felt like, oh, I can't believe where I am. You know, I'm not from a place where this stuff happens.
0: Yeah.
1: Oh, wow, George Carlin's here. My life has turned out in a sort of an interesting way.
0: I mean, that whole period in my life, everything was new and incredible and so stimulating and exciting. I mean, I joke about this with comedians who know the Boston Comedy Club, and most New York comedians my age do know it well. And it was a dive. Like it was, and they had just banned smoking in New York City bars. And so as good as that was for people's health, it also meant that you could actually smell the real smells of these places. And the Boston Comedy Club just stunk, and it was gross, and it just was spilled beer and liquor everywhere. And I was joking with a friend not long ago about how I was going up the back stairs to, because there was a bar downstairs, the Bag It In, and I would get cash for the door from the bartender down there. And I'm coming up the back stairs, and it's just gross, and it smells, it stinks, and it's dark. And I'm going up, and I'm going to do comedy for probably six or eight people at, you know, 5 PM.
1: Yeah.
0: And it's going to be brutal. But I just had this overwhelming feeling like, This is I'm where I'm supposed to be.
1: It's a beautiful thing.
0: Yeah.
1: It's a beautiful feeling when you get that feeling.
0: It's rare. It's such a rare, beautiful thing. And I never forgot it, because it was the irony of just how gross the setting was. But how powerfully I felt aligned with my purpose or my dreams or whatever it was.

0: I'm actually a little bit frazzled. I got to tell you, on the way over here, I was running late as usual, and I was sprinting down the sidewalk, and I get to the subway station, and I run down the stairs, and I hear my train pull up. Like, get through the turnstile. I sprint down the stairs, sprint down the platform, make it in the train, last second. And the doors don't close for like 5 minutes.
1: That is, honest to God, hasn't that happened to you? That has happened to me, taking the UP Express from downtown Toronto to the... jumping and running, trying to get to the train, and then... yeah, out of breath and just sitting there watching the doors open. I'm Tom Power. You're listening to Q. You're in the middle of my conversation with the actor Ed Helms, who was in two Canadian films at this year's Toronto International Film Festival, Smudge the Blades and The Stunt Driver. You may have first seen Ed on The Daily Show, where he was a news correspondent. You may have seen him first as Andy Bernard on the American version of The Office. Now, what you need to know about that is that the American version of The Office was adapted by a guy named Greg Daniels, who made shows like Parks and Recreation and King of the Hill. There's this guy named Michael Schur. He was a writer on The Office. He's made shows like Brooklyn Nine-Nine and The Good Place. What these two dudes are known for is making comedy with a lot of heart. So I asked Ed, did he learn anything? Could he give me an example of something he learned from working with these two sort of legendary screenwriters?
2: They think about storytelling in such a fresh, beautiful way. And there's an earnestness to the way that they write, and it really helped me find Andy. When I first met with Greg, it was so Andy Bernard was barely a concept. He was interviewing me and told me, we have this idea. We've been kicking around the writer's room that there's this sort of yacht clubby kid.
3: Beer me.
4: What's that?
3: Hand me that water. I always say beer me. Gets a laugh like a quarter of the time.
2: And Mike Schur really connected with me about Andy Bernard. And we would just sit and laugh and just pitch dumb ideas, even things that would never make it in the show or have anything to do. But just like, what if Andy was this also, or he has this sort of trauma from his background? Yeah. That would explain this. And, and just trying to crack each other up and riff on stuff.
1: But you did care about him, man. You did. Like, you know, there was a lot of heart in that thing. You know, earnestness is to quote you on that, you know?
2: Yeah. I think I moved through the world sort of heartbroken that it's not a nicer place.
1: Yeah.
2: And so I bring that to characters like Andy, who are just confused. Why are people difficult, or why are things hard? and he just became this perfect vessel to kind of express a lot of my confusion about the world and a lot of my own kind of insecurities or ways that I feel confused about things, and I could do it in a very sort of broad and silly way, but also, yeah, like you said, trying to bring in that genuine sense of there's an earnest guy trying to do better even through all this bad behavior or toxic behavior.
1: And there kind of is in all of us. There kind of is in everybody.
2: That's what I hope. That's what I want.
1: Yeah.
2: I want that to be true.
1: Yeah, yeah.
2: And so that it was very important to me over time to endow Andy with that heart,
1: yeah.
2: a sense of integrity and some redemption.
3: The weird thing is, now I'm exactly where I want to be. I got my dream job at Cornell. And I'm still just thinking about my old pals. Only now they're the ones I made here. I wish there was a way to know you're in the good old days before you've actually left them.
1: Well, you were also doing... I mean, I don't know how you're even here. Weren't you doing The Hangover and The Office at the same time?
2: Yes.
1: Didn't you fall apart? Didn't you get tired?
2: Okay. This is crazy, but I was shooting the Office and The Hangover at the same time, and there were a number of nights where we would do a night shoot on The Hangover on Sunday night, and I would wrap at 4 in the morning, and I'd have to be on set at

0: at the office at like, you know, my call time's like 6:30 in the morning. And so I think there were two times that this was crazy. I've never done this before or since, but I chartered a little jet to fly me at 4 a.m. from Las Vegas to the Van Nuys Airport, which, thank God, is like 10 minutes from our Dunder Mifflin set.
1: Wow.
0: And I flew this little plane to, I don't know if it was like turboprop or something, but it was way more money than I had, than I should be spending.
1: You had to get a pilot. You had to do all
0: this. Yeah, I chartered this, yeah, these little flights to get
1: crazy.
0: Me. And nobody, I couldn't tell anybody.
1: Yeah.
0: Because nobody was, like, as far as the office knew, I was just on time. Everything was fine.
1: You're getting your 8 hours sleep. Everything was okay.
0: Yeah, and as far as the hangover knew, everything was fine. And so, but I would land at like 4 or 5 in the morning and go straight to set at the office and like, you know, maybe just towel off my face.
1: I bet you look back fondly though.
0: My gosh. And this is the craziest part. It was like the best time of my life.
1: Yeah.
0: I loved it so much. I, those two projects are just, they're just all wonderful people. The Hangover was so, so fun. And we were just finding that world and these characters. And I just couldn't wait to get to set every day on The Office and The Hangover. And that didn't go away for years.
1: I got time left for one more question before I got a laser pointer on the top of my head and they're going to take me out if I ask you any more questions. It's going to,
0: whoa.
1: I know you got to go.
0: I don't want to see that.
1: It's pretty serious around here. You know,
0: yeah.
1: CBC, buddy. So I won't get too much into it because I probably can't, but I'm sure this is a story you've heard before. When my dad died when I was pretty young and I got through it by binging The Office. I had an Xbox 360 hooked up to my grandmother's television,
0: wow,
1: which had like drawers in it, that kind of television. And I had the discs and I would put them in over and over and over and over again just to try and not get depressed. Like,
0: wow,
1: just try and not get sad. I know this is something people say about the show a lot, you know, that it helps them through these incredibly dark times.
0: Yeah.
1: And I can't talk about it too much because it'll affect me too much. Like, it really, really actually,
0: wow,
1: had a medicinal effect that, wow, when it would turn off, I would go back to feeling this kind of bleakness and I could turn it back on and just zone out. So I've got to tell John Krasinski this, got to tell that. What I'm curious about is, do you have something like that? Can you think of a piece of work, a piece of art, a show, a movie, a music, something that has helped you through a dark time in your life?
0: First of all, thank you for sharing that.
1: Oh, no problem.
0: That's really, really beautiful. And I often reflect with other cast members on The Office just how often people tell us that The Office has meant so much more to them in some way,
1: yeah,
0: than just an entertainment, vessel. It's just,
1: yeah,
0: it's meant, and I
1: something to sell iPods. Yeah.
0: Yeah. Yeah. That's really, yeah.
1: Oh,
0: that's touching.
1: You're welcome. Thank you. By the way. Yeah.
0: I think for me, the things that have gotten me through rough times are, it's always music, either playing or listening to music. And I really love old gospel bluegrass.
1: Can you pick a song for us to play out of this interview? Like, what, if you were coming home and having a rough day, which of those songs would you put on?
0: Tony Rice and Ricky Skaggs did this beautiful duet album. And almost every song on that
1: is one of the greatest records of all time.
0: It's just absolutely, yeah, beautiful. But there's one song in particular that gives me chills, even now just talking about it, Where the Soul of Man Never Dies.
1: Yeah, to Canaan's Land, I'm on my,
0: yeah,
1: way.
0: And I love that song so much. I've had the great privilege to sing it with some great people, and it's an anchor for me.
1: I can't say there'll be no tear-dimmed eyes in this interview. Pretty good.
0: Well done.
1: But it's a real pleasure to meet you finally in real life. And thanks so much for coming in.
0: Yeah, this is really, really cool.
1: Thank
0: you.
1: I really enjoyed this.

If you want an introduction to this kind of music, like if you're looking for a really just perfect record, one of the most perfect records done in all of bluegrass and country music is a record called Skaggs and Rice, Ricky Skaggs and Tony Rice, a song called Where the Soul of Man Never Dies, a recommendation by Ed Helms. What a joy to play that on CBC. Ed Helms was in our studio because he was promoting a film called Smudge the Blades at the Toronto International Film Festival. That film took home TIFF's 2026 Best Canadian Discovery Award and will be screening this weekend at the Vancouver International Film Festival.

I don't know how much you pay attention to the day-to-day comings and goings in Canadian opera. If you're not up to date on what's going on Canadian opera, let us here on Q be your guide of all things Canadian opera. And the thing you need to know about Canadian opera right now is that there is one voice in particular getting an awful lot of attention. Just listen to it.

0: Hanel performing Donde Lieta Oshi from Puccini's La Bohème. And yeah, Emma is certainly someone who everyone is talking about right now. Let me give you an example. They received the prestigious RBC Emerging Artist Award last year. They've been performing with the Montreal Symphony. They performed at the Edinburgh Festival very recently. But the reason they're getting all this attention right now is because they're appearing in the Canadian Opera Company's season opener of Verdi's La Traviata, performing to thousands in Toronto's beautiful Four Seasons Centre for the Performing Arts, performing one of the most, you know, popular operas ever, most acclaimed operas ever. And it's not bad for someone who, when they were a kid, they walked around singing to the trees in the forest to ward off bears. But here's the thing. Emma always knew that they wanted to be a singer. They grew up Indigenous in the woods of Northern Ontario. They were far away from concert halls and opera houses. The pathway to singing professionally wasn't even something that they could have even considered. It certainly wasn't straightforward. So Emma came into our Toronto studio and they talked a little bit about this unlikely journey from South River, Ontario to the biggest opera stage in Canada. And I think I can guarantee this, that Emma is going to charm you right off the bat. So here is Emma Pennell, or maybe I should say Emma Pennell. You'll see what I mean. How are you?
1: Hey, Tom, how are you doing?
0: I'm not too bad. So we were talking before we got going, and I said to you, I said, are you, because your family is from Newfoundland. You have relations in Newfoundland, right?
1: I sure do. Yes.
0: Because out here, there's a couple different pronunciations of your last name. I said, are you a Pennell or are you a Pennell?
1: Well, and I said, it depends who's asking. So I said at the opera, it's Emma Pennell. But if you ask my grandfather, my grandmother, it's Emma Pennell, you know, so.
0: Yeah. You can call me Tom Power today. If you
1: I will.
0: congratulations on this, man. Congratulations on La Traviata. Congratulations on everything. It's a pretty amazing story to see.
1: Yes, it is. It's very

0: surreal to me at times.
1: I bet. Because let's talk about where you're from. So you, South River, right, in Northern Ontario. Can I say not historically known for its opera?
0: Well, no, it's more of a logging community, and you know, it's sort of hard to balance on top of those logs and scream some Verdi
1: at the same time.
0: Yeah.
1: How I heard a great story about how you heard opera, and I heard it had something to do with the CBC.
0: Sure, it sure did. I grew up in a little cabin. We are from South River, but we're about 45 minutes outside of the town in an unorganized township called Lount. So that's a deep cut for any of you listeners out in Lount.
1: L-O-U-N-T?
0: L-O-U-N-T, Lount Township.
1: Yeah, we have
0: a dump and everything. We lived on my grandparents' property because they had about 100 acres, which was really cheap at the time that they bought it. And they built a cabin for us at the back of their property. So we were sort of off the grid, you know, kerosene lamps, outhouse, the whole 9 and 10. You know, we had one radio. It was battery powered. My dad would put on CBC Radio 1 and we would hear either Sunday morning at the Sunday, Saturday night. It was opera time on the radio. And, you know, it wasn't candidly my favorite part of the day. And, you know, my dad would put it on and I would go, "Oh, Dad, do we have to listen to this? It's boring." And he would make me sit through and listen to it, and I'd play with my Barbie dolls and, you know, try to think about what could possibly be sung from these people that were so very far away from where I was.
1: What do you mean by that? You were trying to imagine what might be sung by these people?
0: You know, at times, a lot of the time, it would be like Italian or something like that. And I had no frame of reference as a small child for what that would sound like. And I would just make up these stories in my head about what are they singing? And, you know, I would act it out with my dolls and my toys and things like that.
1: I also heard a great story about you that you would walk around the woods and sing. Is this true?
0: This is absolutely true, actually, because we had a lot of black bears back in there. You know, I said the part about the dump, and we weren't that far from the dump, so there was a lot of black bears, and, you know, we'd always get kind of scared because you have to go outside to pee at night because of the outhouse, and my mom always told us that, you know, if you get scared, if you're walking through the bush, you just sing. You sing real loud, the bears won't bother you. And so, you know, I was outside a lot, and I was outside alone a lot, and I would just sort of sing all the time. I used to pretend that the trees were all like my fans, like my crowd, my audience, and I would go up to them and I would shake their hands and have full conversations and things like that. And I would daydream about what I thought could possibly be my life, because I've always wanted to be a singer. My whole life, I've always wanted to be a singer.
1: Always, because I heard a story about you when you were, because your grandparents had a country and western band, right?
0: They sure did. Yeah.
1: What were they called?
0: They were called the Stover Family Band, or, you know, very original name. And the Stovers are my great grandparents, Esther and Fred Stover. And yeah, it was just a great group. We would play all the square dances and all the fall fairs and all the stuff like that. We'd take everybody up to East Home, the old folks' home, and play for that crowd there as well. And they just loved it. Everybody loved it.
1: The story I heard is that it was with them that you sang. It was "You Are My Sunshine." And I think that was a big turning point in you. When you said, "I always wanted to be a singer," I wanted to know if it was from that moment when you sang "You Are My Sunshine."
0: When I was younger, yeah, there was a moment where I was at, I think it was the Sundridge Fall Fair, and I sang "You Are My Sunshine," because they would always, I was a terrible fiddler. I was horrible at it. My brother was good at it. My brother could pick up anything and be good at it. And I was just terrible. It was like cats in a bag. Like nobody wanted to listen to that. And I didn't practice, and I was just not, it wasn't interesting to me. So they said, "You have to do something." So I've always wanted to sing. I got up on stage and they would make me sing "You Are My Sunshine," or they'd have me sing. My grandma showed me this one song called "I'm a Lonely Little Petunia in an Onion Patch." And the next line is, "All I do is sit and cry all day."
1: Do you know how it goes?
0: Of course I know how it goes. "I'm a lonely little petunia in an onion patch, an onion patch, an onion patch. I'm a lonely little petunia in an onion patch, and all I do is sit and cry all day." Boo.
1: Come on. Who needs La Traviata?

0: when you got that, buddy. Who needs Verdi when you got that?
1: Exactly.
0: So then what happens? You sing that and you get a good reaction to it.
1: Yeah. So, you know, I think it was an elder gentleman. I don't remember who it was, but he came up to me after it and, you know, he was sort of crying and he came up and he shook my hands and he said, "Thank you so much for singing that. You know, it reminded me of something from his childhood, and, you know, it brings people joy. It brings people emotion." And I really do think that music is a medicine. And so for him that day, I hope that I was some medicine for him. And I've been sort of chasing that feeling ever since.
0: You know, the interesting thing is that people at this point of this, beautifully said, by the way, but people listening to this might think that we are talking to someone who grew up in 1931, because the next song I want to play you is not much older than You Are My Sunshine. Just take a listen to this. Well, give me-

0: just turned.
1: That is Roy Rogers singing Don't Fence Me In. I love the line. What is it like? He rhymes commences with fences.
2: Yeah. He's a lyrical miracle.
1: So why am I playing that for you?
2: Oh, you did your research really well. That's why. That is a very special song to me because 1 year when I was 10 years old, Sundridge, Ontario had at their fall fair a singing competition called the Sundridge Fall Fair Idol, and I just had to be a part of it. And my grandma and I practiced for weeks, and that's the song that I sang, and I won first place. And it was like sort of the jump start of my confidence in my singing ability. And I loved the feeling of when I did it. I loved how other people saw you after, because, you know, I grew up an Indigenous person in a town that didn't have very many Indigenous people. And sometimes the way that people treat you when you bring up your identity is not very nice, to say the least.
1: Yeah.
2: So whenever I was singing, nobody could be mad at me. I was just Emma. I was just singing, and everybody loved it. And I loved that feeling. I loved the feeling of giving people song and music. And I especially loved the feeling of singing the Oldie Moldies, because that's all we ever listened to, and they were the most fun. And, you know, my grandma loved Roy Rogers. I mean, her password on her computer for like years and years was Roy Rogers. So, you know, she, maybe I shouldn't be telling everybody that, but
1: now we're going to hack into Manny's computer any minute now.
2: Dang.
1: But hold on, that's oldie moldies, but not as oldie moldy as opera.
2: That's true.
1: Yeah. How does the opera thing come in?
2: Well, okay. So for that competition, I went for my audition. My grandma took me and my mom was there as well. And I went to go and sing, and the panel was in this, you know, this beautiful country house, and we went in and I sang Cowboy Take Me Away by the Chicks, and I came back out and I was so nervous for the audition that I came out and I just went hallelujah, and I just started, you know, going into song. And the panel comes running out, or someone from the panel comes running out, and they said, "Who did that? Oh my God." And they looked at my grandma and they said, "Was that you?" And my grandma said, "No, it wasn't me. It was the kid." So they made me come back in. They made me sing it. Of course, I didn't know the words because I'd only ever heard it on like TV commercials or anything like that. I'd never been exposed to opera really. And I sing it and they said, "Wow, that's, you know, you've got natural talent here." And I was like, "Okay, sure. You know, does that mean I get to do the competition now?" So, you know, I did the competition. I got my adjudication sheet. And after the show, they said in my adjudication sheet, my grandma still has this. She has it framed in her house. And it says she should really consider doing classical voice lessons and singing opera because she has a natural talent for it. And I took my $100 that I won and I said, no thanks. And I went and I bought a bunch of cotton candy and I spent it all on rides and different.

0: things like that.
1: I mean, you know what's nice is I can verify that because now I know her email password. But the other thing. So when did you start to like it? When did you start to like opera enough to do it? When did you start to like it?
0: Well, when did I start to like it is a great question. It's sort of opera is one of those things that it sort of chooses you. And I went to Almaguin Highland Secondary School, as most of us do up in that area. And we had a music program there. My music teacher, Mrs. Rourke, Christine Rourke, she was wonderful, but she was on maternity leave for 2 out of the 4 years that I was there. So she did the best that she could with the time that we had. And I was getting to the age. I was in grade 12. My grades weren't the best. You know, I have ADHD, so I've always kind of had trouble in school a little bit.
1: Yeah.
0: Sort of just keeping on track. So I was concerned about not being able to go to school because I saw lots of people around me in my community who just never made it out. And my family, you know, who just never made it out and who had big dreams and who wanted to do amazing things. And just the opportunity just never lined up for them. And I thought, I want the opportunity to line up for me. I do, more than anything. And I didn't think I was good enough to do music because I looked into it for university, you had to have theory rudiments and all kinds of things like that, that I just did not have access to. You know, I was a poor kid. We didn't have any money. We grew up on food bank food. You know, we didn't have extra to be giving to music lessons. We had community music, but we didn't have anything else. And so, you know, I was sitting there with my teacher and I had my college application form in front of me and I had applied to four forestry and outdoor programs. And I was like sitting there and I was like, I want to be a singer. And my music teacher at the time, who was on her break, she said, well, I think you should. I think that it would be silly for you not to. You have talent. You should try. And basically Cambrian College had a program that would take kids who had talent, who didn't have the resources, and they would take you from zero to hero. So I went to Cambrian College and I didn't realize that it was classical music because of course I auditioned with a Patsy Cline song and I show up on day one, they have a little student concert and someone gets up to sing and I wasn't expecting it because I thought we were going to do more four chord songs because that's what I was used to. And boy, was I in for a surprise when she got up and sang opera. I think she sang Jeudi from Carmen, Michaela's aria.

0: And it was the most profoundly beautiful thing I'd ever seen anyone do with their body. And it was a bigger girl like me. And it was so inspiring to see. And I said, oh my God, where has this been my whole life? Like, I need to do this now. And I didn't know what I was doing. And I was like sitting there like, oh my God, you want me to do what now? Like I can, you know, I can do Patsy Cline. I can do this and that, but I can't do that. So then I started lessons that week and I haven't stopped since. And I've just been faking it till I made it.
1: I'm Tom Power. You're listening to Q. You're in the middle of my conversation with Emma Pennell, who's appearing in the Canadian Opera Company's production of Verdi's La Traviata. We've been talking about their, I mean, they're so funny. They've been talking about their journey from singing old country songs to becoming, you know, one of the most acclaimed opera singers in this country right now. But it's not just classic operas like La Traviata that they've been doing. They've also been very active in contemporary music as well. Recently, they collaborated on a piece with the Mi'kmaq artist and poet Michelle Siliboy. It's called You Can Die Properly Now. That's where our conversation picks up, beginning with some of Emma's incredible singing voice.

0: Tell me a little bit about this music.
1: Yeah, I would love to. This is a project that I've been working on with Dr. Michel Sillyboy for a long time. I mean, it was commissioned by the Orchestre Symphonique de Montréal. It was composed by Anna Sokolovitch. And when we got the commission, it was sort of natural for Michel to gravitate towards the topic of residential schools. And so she wrote that piece, that poetry, as a eulogy to them, saying, you can die properly now. You know, you were found beneath the earth and we didn't forget about you. Like, don't look away from us. You know, it goes from talking about the children to the audience saying, do not look away from us. I mean, it was a great shift back when they were unearthing or they were, you know, doing the sonar to look for the bodies of the children at residential schools. And it changed a lot of things. And a lot of stories were brought up. You know, I had aunties that would come to me and I would come to them and they would start talking about it after all of that stuff was happening. And it was very impactful in the community. You could feel the grief that had been unresolved. And I think this was our way of calling out to the children and saying, now you can die properly. You can rest easy because we found you. We know that you're there. And we're going to make sure that you are treated with the respect that you deserve. And that's sort of what that piece is about. It's actually also a very powerful exercise in language revitalization. Because yeah. Michelle used the glyphs that she had written about for her PhD to create this piece as well. And while I performed it, she would write the glyphs. And it was a full circle moment. I remember I had family in the audience and they said it was just so powerful to see her write the language, the pictographs out. And me singing the words and the English translation, because they made sure on the surtitles they had English, French, and Mi'kmaq, and also the pictographs. So it was really like such an important study in language revitalization as well.
0: How did you feel after a performance?
1: I mean, it was my goal going in was to connect with the audience and with my ancestors and the spirits of everybody in there. Because when you sing for a big number of people like that, you're connecting with the energy in the room. You know, you can sort of feel it. And that's how you get the adrenaline. You know, it's that feeling of that undivided attention. And I always am very grateful for it because you have, 5 minutes where thousands of people potentially are sitting there giving you their undivided attention. And what do you want to say to them? What do you want to convey to them? You know, and you have to treat every moment like it's your final time to say the most important thing that you want to say from your perspective.
0: You really believe in opera as a powerful storytelling form, even in 2026?
1: Yes. Well, I think not a lot of people have seen just how powerful it can be, you know? I mean, even just being on the stage with Catherine Lewick and hearing her sing her Violetta, like, that's powerful.

0: it leaves people wanting more. I mean, there's lots of good opera, there's lots of bad opera, but there's moments in your life where you will see something excellent, and it transcends like what you think is possible from the human experience. And I think I've seen moments like that too many to not believe in opera.
1: How's La Traviata? I mean, even those of us listening to this who have no knowledge of opera at all, kind of know that one.
0: Sure.
1: You know, kind of know Carmen. You had a great line, actually. You said you liked, quote, the idea of a big, stinking, powerful voice and a big, stinking, powerful body on a big, stinking, powerful stage. That was a great quote from you. Did you find that in La Traviata?
0: I mean, yeah, of course. Traviata is a lot of people's favorite opera for a reason.

0: it's about human tragedy. It's very human. It's sort of like the idea of Traviata is pulling back the curtain and seeing what's behind, you know, glamour and the shine and things like that, and seeing the human side of people and the tragedy of what happens when we care too late. And it's the stories of human beings. I mean, something that is that relatable will last the test of time. It's why we go to the Carmens. It's why we go to the Traviatas. It's why we see Romeo and Juliet over and over again as a play, as an opera, as a this, as a that. It's the complexities of what it means to live and what's important to us and what we take with us when we die.
1: Can you tell the story of when you were doing Falstaff at Western University and your grandfather came to see you?
0: Yeah. The first ever opera that I did was Verdi's Falstaff. And that's kind of saying a lot because it is a rather large opera, and a lot of people, their first opera won't be a Verdi one, but mine was. And I sang that role, and my grandparents were there. They all came, my grandma and my grandpa and my mom and my dad. And at the time, my grandfather had Alzheimer's disease pretty badly. At that time, he was rarely lucid. And, you know, he had a moment after the show. We went to my uncle's house for dinner because my uncle was making steak. And we're sitting around the dinner table, and my grandpa looks at me, and he's like sort of, you know, he's looking kind of confused, and he keeps looking over at me. And I said, what's up? And he said, was that you singing on the stage today? And I said, yes. And he said, I'm so proud of you. You keep going. I'm so proud of you. And then like a flame, it was out and it was gone. It was on to the next thing. But that moment is something I will really hold on to probably for the rest of my life.
1: What was his name?
0: His name was Roy. Roy Pennell, but, you know, his sisters called him Rye Pennell.
1: yours is a story that I have just found myself enamored with. Congratulations on everything. It's so well deserved.
0: Thank you very much, Tom. It's been an absolute pleasure.

0: by Penel performing Dodo Mon Tout Petit, an aria by the Canadian composer Ian Cousson. Before that, you heard my conversation with Emma Penel. Emma is playing Anina in the Canadian Opera Company's production of the Verdi classic La Traviata. You can catch that at Toronto's Four Seasons Centre for the Performing Arts until October 17th. That is it for Q today. Tomorrow on the show, there are some in the music world who say that Darling Love has the greatest voice in the history of pop music. I mean, you probably heard that voice on songs like He's a Rebel or Christmas, Baby Please Come Home. So why isn't Darling Love a household name? A new documentary is exploring that question, and Darlene, the legend herself, will be here to tell you all about it. That's tomorrow on Q. If you want to get in touch with me, Q at cbc.ca is the best way to do that. We'll see you soon. 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
4: Fans and authors of self-help books swear by them for changing their lives and improving mental health, and the books certainly have a big impact, but some experts want more research into how they're helpful and how they might be harmful. It's coming up on The Current Review.
5: From CBC News, the world this hour, I'm Claude Fague. A Dragon capsule carrying Canadian astronaut Joshua Kutrick and three fellow space travelers has arrived at the International Space Station. They blasted off from Florida this morning as part of a joint mission involving NASA and SpaceX. Their trip took just under 8 hours, the fastest trip to the space station made by an American spacecraft. The CBC's Karen Pauls has more.
6: 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Liftoff.
7: And with that, Canadian astronaut Joshua Kutrick begins his six-month mission on the International Space Station. Here's his reaction right after liftoff.
8: SpaceX, thank you for the ride. It's good to be here. To my colleagues, friends, and family in both countries, NASA, the Canadian Space Agency, and the Royal Canadian Air Force, thank you for everything you've done to get us here to the start of what will hopefully be a long, a safe, and an impactful mission.
7: Kutrick's mission is half space station operation and maintenance. For example, upgrading the power supply that may require a spacewalk, and half scientific research, focusing on how the human body changes in microgravity. Kutrick will be away for the birth of his third child. Officials will give him some time off, and maybe even a live stream, so he can be a part of that moment on Earth as he's orbiting 400 kilometers above. Karen Pauls, CBC News, Kennedy Space Center, Florida.
5: Canada appears to be making strides in its push to diversify trade beyond the U.S. At a meeting of a G20 trade ministers in Milwaukee, the Canadian delegation says that it has advanced talks with both the European Union and India. The CBC's Katie Simpson has more.
9: Canada has everything, and we need everything.
10: When you speak to European Trade Commissioner Mauro Sefcovic, there is a palpable sense of enthusiasm about the possibility of a new agreement between the EU and Canada, strongly suggesting it remains on track to be reached and announced by the end of this month.
9: We want to focus on building the alliance of the future.
10: Canada's International Trade Minister, Maninder Sidhu, says the U.S. uncertainty can make Canada look good to new partners.
11: They know we're not a country that will turn the taps off and on.
10: While he's not formally involved in bilateral negotiations with the Americans, he did have a brief chat with the U.S. Trade Representative, Jameson Greer, about the need to reach a deal.
12: We certainly have technical talks with the Canadians. The reality is there are a handful of outstanding issues that are quite difficult to resolve.
10: Ambassador Greer also shrugged off any concern about other countries looking to reduce dependence on the U.S. economy.
12: These are very low-growth jurisdictions, and low growth plus low growth is still low growth.
10: Katie Simpson, CBC News, Milwaukee, Wisconsin.
5: New York's Governor Governor has appointed a special prosecutor to lead the investigation into rape allegations at a Cornell University fraternity house 2 years ago. Kathy Hochul has appointed New York's Attorney General Letitia James to oversee the investigation. A former student at the university, identified as Jane Doe, alleged that she was sexually assaulted in October of 2024. The local district attorney did not prosecute then, citing insufficient evidence. But this week, new details have surfaced about the university's response to the rape allegations and lack of charges against seven frat members named in the lawsuit. The family of Rene Good is suing the U.S. federal government and several immigration officials. In January, the 37-year-old mother of three was fatally shot by an immigration officer in Minneapolis during anti-ICE protests. Good's brother, Brent Ganger, is one of the plaintiffs alleging wrongful death and other violations.
6: Although she didn't ask for this, she would be proud of us for moving forward with this lawsuit to find accountability in order to protect other families that might go through the same thing.
5: The U.S. Department of Homeland Security has previously defended Good's shooting as a justified use of force. And a Nova Scotia judge has dismissed a sexual assault case against Trailer Park Boys actor Mike Smith. He played Bubbles on the program, who was accused in connection with an alleged assault in 2017. And that is your World This Hour. For CBC News, I'm Claude Fahey.
13: Good evening, I'm Donna Lee with a look at your weather for Winnipeg. Tonight, it'll be mainly clear with a risk of frost in low-lying areas. Tonight's low will be +1 degree.

0: Tomorrow, there'll be a mix of sun and clouds and a high of 17. On Saturday, it'll be cloudy with sunny breaks. It'll also be breezy with a high of 15. On Sunday, mainly sunny with a high of 15. On Monday, also mainly sunny with a high of 16. And on Tuesday, a mix of sun and clouds. It'll be windy with a high of 21.
1: Hello and welcome to The Current Review on CBC Radio 1. My name is Matt Galloway. Coming up, what allegations of sexual assault at Cornell University say about where we are in conversations around consent, and then why self-help books are so popular and how to tell the difference between what's helpful or harmful. But we begin in Kyiv, where residents are now faced with the full force of the war as winter draws closer.
2: Of course, I'm scared because I see people death. I see ruins there, my city. Of course, for me, it's not normal. I think it's 1 month very attack every day.
1: Tatiana Horodok describing life in Kyiv after a sharp escalation in Russian attacks. Jet-powered drones have been striking the Ukrainian capital day and night for the past month, and the escalation is actually being felt right across the country. Yesterday, Russia launched a heavy attack on Ukraine's energy infrastructure, killing at least 7 people. Today, they hit transport and logistics centers in Kyiv. Further south, in Odessa, Russian strikes are disrupting commercial shipping, with another vessel hit today and putting increasing strain on Ukraine's economy. The CBC's international correspondent, Briar Stewart, has been traveling across the country speaking with people, and we've reached her just west of Kyiv, making her way back from Odessa. We heard a little bit there from people in Kyiv. How has life changed in that city in the more than 4.5 years of this war?
3: You know, I think it's quite interesting because when you're in Kyiv and you look kind of on a surface level, it's still a very vibrant city. It's busy. You know, this morning we saw people out for a jog. But I do think that image kind of betrays the sense of exhaustion and anxiety that people are experiencing because of these attacks, which really started intensifying dramatically in August. And the city is being targeted in a way it hasn't before. Around-the-clock strikes, gas stations being a target, data centers, even grocery stores. And in fact, today they've had to suspend some of the road and metro services across a bridge over the Dnipro River in Kyiv because of a drone strike. I mean, so these things are happening every day. And not only is, you know, are we seeing deaths and injuries every single day, but it is that sense of fear.
1: That image of the city is really interesting because, to your point, for much of the war, it's not as though the war wasn't present in the city, as you understood it, but it felt like people were able to kind of live normal-ish lives, to your point, going out jogging, there were restaurants that were open, there were bars that were open. You've been reporting from that city throughout it. So does it feel different now than the last few times that you were there?
3: Yeah, I would say it absolutely feels different. Now, to be clear, I wasn't in Kyiv at the start of the war. I was CBC's Russia correspondent then, but I've been here, you know, more than, I'd say, half a dozen times in the city. And this feels much more intense than it ever has before. You have strikes all throughout the day. I mean, we were in our hotel numerous times where we were hearing explosions, you know, once every 20 minutes, because that's part of Russia's strategy now. Before, you would have attacks at night. Maybe there'd be an hour air raid alert and, you know, it would end and people would go on with their day. That's not happening. One of the things that Russia is trying to do, it appears, is really grind down the economy. You know, part of the strategy has been to hit energy infrastructure, but they're hitting gas stations. I mean, we were on the highway today. We saw one that had been hit, basically destroyed. When we were heading to Odessa, we were at a gas station and there was an air raid alert. So when they have these alerts now, because gas stations are being targeted, the staff go away. They go into shelters in a bunker. So you pull up to an empty gas station and then they've kind of developed this QR code system so you can still fill up your car. But when we pulled up to the gas station, there wasn't an air alert in effect. So we got gas. I think we got a coffee. And then all of a sudden we heard this woman's voice come over the loudspeaker, very, very panicked. I mean, she was speaking Ukrainian. I don't speak Ukrainian, but it was very obvious that she was really, really anxious. And she had said, there's an air raid alert. Everybody leave. Hurry up and leave. Even though things on the surface, you know, look like there's a busy gas station. People are, you know, having snacks, and how quickly things can just change.
1: So are people able to have a normal life, to go about their daily lives in any normal sort of way?

0: I'd say, you know, some segments probably are. Some people obviously are more anxious than others. But schools, for instance, I mean, children's school days have been upended enormously. You know, they're having to take children up and down to the shelter every time there is an air raid alert. And how the air alerts work right now is Ukraine has recently adjusted them. So before, if there was an alert, it was always sort of like a red alert. Now they try to differentiate between a drone attack and a ballistic missile attack. So if there's a yellow alert, it means businesses can stay open with the exception of gas stations. But it's the red alert, which means there's a massive amount of drones coming in or ballistic missiles are in the air. That's when businesses do close. And, you know, it has a, not only does it very disruptive, but it's a big deal for the economy. I think what the financial ministry is saying is that every hour businesses are closed during an air raid alert, I mean, it's tens of millions of dollars being lost. And this is a country that its economy is already very fragile, it's struggling, and you can just see and envision the kind of impact that this is having.
1: You mentioned schools, and this is a little bit of what it sounds like in terms of how people are trying to navigate those air alerts with a normal school day.
2: We live in this, in such noise, in such situation, and my son now at school, and they in basement, so they have lessons there. So this is our life, and I try do my the best to live the happiest life, so I try for myself, for my son, my parents, and we should do our the best to live the happiest moment in the moment, because we don't know what we'll have tomorrow.
0: And that's Lydia Kashira, and we actually spoke with her just kind of after an area near the train station in Kyiv had been hit repeatedly. And I, you know, asked her just how, you know, she manages. And that was how she responded. And then another point of that same day, maybe a few air raid alerts later, we went into the metro station, and sitting off to the side, I met a young man, Yaroslav Kulik, and he was coming home from work, had to take the metro anyway, but he was basically waiting because of the air alert was in effect. He wanted to stay underground, during these air raid alerts. They often put an announcement on through the metro station reminding people that they can stay there as a shelter. So while he was there at that point, he did say that it's just not practical to be, you know, seeking shelter every time there's a potential threat.
3: You can't stay in shelter all the time, because even if you see it in Kyiv Цифровий, if you know it's an app where you can see threats in here in Kyiv, you just open it and it's like drone threat. It's very exhausted you.
1: Briar, one of the things we've seen over the course of this war is Ukrainians using apps to track those drones. You were with some people in Kyiv as the alarms are going off, right? What happened?
0: Yeah, it's really interesting just how attuned people are to these apps. A couple different times, once we were in a pedestrian tunnel during kind of a day-long drone strike on the Capitol, and then another time we were in the metro station where you had a couple of hundred people that were there for the night sheltering, trying to get some sleep. And you know, the apps aren't perfect. You have to say that. But people go online, they go on social media, they try to figure out where the drones are on some of these social media platforms, particularly Telegram, which is very popular here. You know, there'll be information, it'll say like Ukrainian intelligence sources think that tonight Russia may launch a ballistic missile attack. And, you know, and it's true enough that the people that we spoke to at the metro, that kind of informs their decision making. Like if they think there might be a ballistic attack that night, that's when they grab their sleeping bag or their tent and they head to the metro station. And I should mention too that when we're talking about apps, you can download an app for your phone that actually shows you drones in the air. Yeah. We have it on our phone. I mean, you know, it's certainly not perfect, but we, you know, the day when we had drones in the sky all through the day, we were looking at it. You could see where they were roughly going, the trajectory, and it was pretty accurate. I mean, we'd see the drones kind of fly.

0: over us on the map, and then we'd hear an explosion somewhere in that direction, you know, just moments later. So it is interesting that, you know, the technology that people can use to try to help navigate this.
1: The UN says that it has recorded at least 200 civilians killed and more than 1,200 injured in the last month alone in Ukraine. What's going on? I mentioned earlier about the jet-powered drones. Why have these attacks recently become so deadly?
0: Well, what it is, I mean, for one, you have, as you said, these strikes all throughout the day and a wider variety of targets. But it really is stems down to these jet-powered drones. It's very difficult for Ukraine to intercept them now. I think the latest data is they're intercepting just over half of them. The problem is that these drones fly at a higher altitude, so around 4 kilometers above the ground, and they go as fast as 600 kilometers an hour. And, you know, we saw Ukraine on a couple different occasions trying, you know, teams trying to intercept these drones, and it just didn't work. We saw one from our balcony. We were out with a drone interceptor team in Odessa. They were used to intercepting the slower drones that Russia launched back in 2022, 2023, and they basically don't even try anymore to intercept these faster drones because they just do not have a proper tool right now to do it. And so that is the big problem, that you have, you know, roughly half of these drones that are hitting targets.
1: This is a situation that's happening across the country. We mentioned Kyiv, but you were down in Odessa as well, which is one of the shipping hubs of Ukraine on the Black Sea, about a 5.5 hour trip south of Kyiv. What's happening there?
0: Well, you know, Russia has been attacking Ukrainian ports all throughout the war. But what has really happened over the last 3 months is that the attacks have intensified, not only on port infrastructure, but on commercial vessels as well. And, you know, these vessels aren't just being attacked when they're kind of moored off the port. They are being attacked further south in the Black Sea as well. And I spoke with the president of Ukraine's Port Association, Dmytro Baranov, and he described the way in which the vessels were being targeted.
2: When they start to hunt, it's no other word, it's poor hunting. Because the vessel is a slow merchant vessel, cannot maneuver, can protect themselves. It's like, you know, hunting for elephant from the helicopter, something like that, or even worse. And then it's a matter of ship owner's decision.
0: Now, we were talking there about Russia striking, you know, Ukrainian commercial ships, but Ukraine, too, over the last couple of months has stepped up its attacks on ships connected to Russia's shadow fleet. In fact, I was speaking with an analytics expert from Ombre, which is a British maritime intelligence firm, and they said that since July, you had about 100 strikes on Russian vessels that were attributed to Ukraine, and about 90 times that Russia had been striking Ukrainian ships.
1: What has that meant for commercial shipping and the ability, for example, to get grain out of that part of the world to other parts of the world that need that grain?
0: Yeah, it's made it much, much riskier, and it has really basically ground so much of the commercial shipping down to a halt. And kind of the latest figures that we have is that both Russia and Ukraine are major wheat exporters. And so when you take the amount of wheat that they export, their total is 60% below what it was at this time last year. And so I think what you know, we're kind of hearing is that there's going to be, in the weeks and months ahead, a tangible impact that will be felt elsewhere around that. Prices rising. The UN says that the global price of wheat is already up about 15% now, and it's possible that it could go higher.
1: You have this panic over what's happening in the Strait of Hormuz. What are the Ukrainians that you spoke with doing to try to keep shipping out of Odessa open? These are two big choke points.
0: Two big choke points. And I think a lot of the Ukrainians here think that what's going on in the Black Sea should be getting the same kind of attention, political attention, particularly as the Strait of Hormuz. And I spoke with a commander of a Ukrainian patrol ship, Mykhailo Luper, and we were actually supposed to go out on the ship, but we couldn't because the security situation had deteriorated so much. But he talked about how they can't even really get out on patrol very much these days because of the number of attacks.
3: We are trying to find some like windows in time between Russian attacks to patrol, to search for mines and some explosives.

0: explosive materials and looking for them to clear the sea from that merchant fleet can navigate safely to our ports. Sometimes we go out to the sea and then we have to come back because jet drone is already in the sky, and sometimes we like have to go in and out like a few times, 2-3 times, and we can't finish our task.
1: And like other crews, you know, he and others on that, those patrol boats would normally try to intercept some of the older drones, but he said now they just don't have a chance. And so they kind of feel, he even actually used the word useless. They kind of feel useless as these things are flying over their heads.
2: And again, this comes back to the type of drones that Russia is using, these jet-powered drones.
1: Yeah, absolutely. Right now, they're using F-16 jets. They have them in the air. They're using kind of those shoulder-mounted missiles. They're having some success firing it at them that way. But they don't have interceptors. And I think what we're seeing now is just the latest stage in how this war has really changed, how wars are being fought. I mean, battles across Ukraine right now, and you know, with Ukraine hitting Russia, this is all being defined by drones. Mm. Sure, there are, you know, there's still trenches, there are still infantry, but you have a huge swath all along the front line where soldiers are underground carrying out the war by looking into a viewfinder, looking into goggles, seeing what a drone sees. You know, I had a chance to speak with a Canadian interceptor pilot, Corey Woods. He's from Alberta and he's in Ukraine. He's been in Ukraine for about 3 years now. And I just asked him about the challenge these new jet-powered drones are causing.
3: It can be very, very difficult to continue to track them and to hit your target. And that's where the technology really, really comes into play. In addition with the skill of the pilot, you need a fast enough drone. You need a drone with enough battery capacity to see that engagement through to the end. We need the tools and resources to be able to strike at the production facilities, the R&D facilities, the launch sites, the warehouses where they store and muster all these drones.
2: One of the interesting parts of this, as you said, this war is being defined by drones and that the drones are being used in an offensive capacity. But they're also, tell me about this, Ukraine is using them to get aid to people who wouldn't be able to be reached any other way.
1: Yeah, that's right. And that happened just over the weekend in the city of Oleshky. And to give you a sense of the geography, it's a city that's occupied by Russia. And it's just a few kilometers from the Dnipro River in the south, which essentially forms the front line in that part of Ukraine. And people are stranded. Russia has acknowledged it's not been able to bring in critical supplies for logistical reasons. Negotiations to establish some kind of humanitarian corridor have failed. And we haven't been able to connect with anyone in Oleshky or in the surrounding area. There's 6,000 people that live there. But we've talked to those who've been in touch with people there, and they describe the situation where people are desperate for food, even foraging for weeds because they've simply ran out of supplies. Mm-hmm. So what happened on the weekend is Ukraine used waves of drones to basically drop off boxes full of supplies, canned goods, flour, sugar, that kind of thing at 100 different locations all around the area. And you know, what the military told us is that they know that people did receive this food because they were watching them on other drones. And so they could see residents coming out of their house, picking up boxes.
2: Let me just ask you finally, this war has gone on for 4.5 years and winter is approaching. Last winter was brutal. It was cold. It seemed to go on for a long time. What are people telling you about what they're fearing? I mean, again, there are these attacks on the energy infrastructure of Ukraine. What are people telling you about what they are fearing as winter gets closer and the war continues?
1: They're seeing how it is now with these level of attacks, residential buildings being hit. And I think every single person that I've talked to over the last 2 weeks have said, I'm really worried about winter, because people remember how bleak it was, you know, no heating for so many hours, no electricity. You know, you have energy workers that are still racing to repair damage that was caused last winter. Like, they're trying to ready the energy grid. You know, we've heard about houses being booked up in Western Ukraine by those who, you know, who can afford to leave their communities to head to areas where there's, you know, not the same level of attacks on the energy grid. But people are very, very worried.
2: Briar, it's really good to talk to you about this. Take care of yourself. Be safe. And thank you very much for this.
1: Thank you.
2: Briar Stewart is the CBC's international correspondent. We reached her just west of Kyiv. 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

0: Review. I'm Matt Galloway. This next conversation deals with sexual assault. An alleged gang rape at Cornell University has ignited widespread outrage in the United States and beyond. Prosecutors have reopened the case of a woman who says she was sexually assaulted in 2024 at a fraternity house. The alleged victim, identified as Jane Doe, filed a lawsuit 2 weeks ago saying she was drugged and raped by seven members of a fraternity. She was 20 years old at the time, and in a screenshot included in her lawsuit, one of the men purportedly sends a message to the fraternity Snapchat group inviting others to join in. At the time, no charges were laid, and the men allegedly involved were allowed to write essays as part of their punishment. Two of those men were expelled from the school. The case has now ignited an international conversation about sexual assault, complicity, institutional accountability, and justice. Farah Khan is the CEO of Possibility Seeds, an organization dedicated to ending sexual harassment and assault in schools and the workplace. She also led the federally funded project Courage to Act, which began developing the first national framework to address and prevent gender-based violence at post-secondary institutions. And she's with me in our Toronto studio. When you first heard about this case, what went through your mind?
1: Anger, rage, and then grief. You know, there's a TikTok trend that, you know, 2016 was the best time right now. And 2016 was when Chanel Miller gave her Jane Doe statement after the sexual assault that Brock Turner committed against her. And here we are a decade later talking about another Ivy League school where these men committed, I can't say that because we don't know, right? This survivor named that men sexually assaulted her and made that report.
0: How do you understand the rage that has broadly followed this story? And it builds and builds and builds, right? And it's not just in the United States, and it's not just at Cornell, and it's not just among... How do you understand that?
1: I think right now we're in a time where we have been asking as women, as survivors, as organizations for sexual violence to end. But instead what we see is it continuing to happen. And in this particular case, the way in which the events have been described is really concerning. It's concerning because we just went through a whole conversation about this in Canada, about gang rape, about sexual assault. And so when we're in this moment, many of us can feel that rage, but we also need to talk about what we can do next.
0: And I want to talk about what we can do next, but it's worth mentioning you and I have spoken about this time and time and time and time again. And there's a narrative, and this is beyond that, but there's a narrative that things were meant to get better after years of not these conversations that you and I have had, but the broader conversation around consent, particularly. And what happened to that momentum? Was there momentum? What happened to it?
1: I love the work of Tarana Burke, and she always says that it's not a moment, it's a movement.
0: She's the founder of Me Too.
1: Yeah. And that holds me in that moment, but definitely... I'm tired. Like, I would like to do other things. I think we should be rageful. We should be angry that this continues to happen. And it is wild. It is wild that we live in a world where young women continuously name sexual assault at this particular age. It shouldn't be the price a young woman pays for graduating university or college. But what we see is that this age group, 15 to 24, is the highest, like the age group that is targeted for sexual assault. So time and time again, specifically young women are naming this. So we need as a population to continue to have these conversations. Absolutely. But how is it that it continues to happen? Matt, this is 20 years.
0: Cornell's own internal survey found that the number of undergraduate women reportedly experiencing sexual misconduct at that school increased from 23% in 2023 to 35% in 2025.
1: Yeah. And in some ways that seems small to me, actually, because many women, including this woman,

0: include that in the report that they gave to the district attorney, which then the district attorney did not move forward with charges. Mm-hmm. Two of the alleged perpetrators were expelled. The other five had to face a range of punishments, including writing an essay and suspension. We got a statement from Cornell that said any suggestion the university did not impose consequential punishment for those involved is false, and that none of the individuals charged were offered the opportunity to write essays as a sole consequence of their involvement. If the numbers are what we're saying here, and again, those are coming from Cornell, but also from the work that you do, how equipped are universities to handle these sorts of investigations?
1: How equipped is our justice system to hold these investigations?
0: But if it's happening on campus, how equipped are those who are, meant to protect those students who are there?
1: Well, this is what I'm saying, is that we have justice systems that are not justice systems, they're legal systems. And the process that happens at institutions is not about, it's oftentimes talked about neutrality. In this case, it was three to four men that were the people that she had to present her information to. So it's pretty much a trial again. I don't think that institutions are set up to do this work, yet they are dealing with the highest cases. And so something has to change. We have to address this not from a place of whoever's in power politically. There needs to be national standards around how these cases are dealt with. I think there's so much that needs to be done, including even how communication is done. So Cornell just put out a statement late last night where they gave an FAQ about the case. This should have come out weeks ago when they knew about this. And even before that, people, if they don't understand the policy and how it works, they don't understand how the process operates.
0: The student newspaper at Cornell has taken in some ways the lead in this story in the absence of that transparency that you have been calling for. The seven accused were dubbed the Cornell Seven, and that student newspaper, the Cornell Daily Sun, published their names in an editorial with the headline, "Cornell Won't, We Will." Have a listen to the editor-in-chief of that newspaper, Sophia Dusser, speaking with our colleagues at As Happens.
2: There was definitely a clear theme throughout the newsroom at the time, which was that the victim had received the alleged assaults uncensored, raw, graphic. We didn't believe that the student body should have received any less.
0: The names and images of these accused men are everywhere now on social media. A couple of them have denied their involvement through lawyers. The prosecutors are reopening this case right now. What does accountability look like for you?
1: Accountability for me is beyond, it's not about punishment. It's about actually being accountable and learning that if you participated in sexual assault, if you are a party to that, be it on a text message chain that you saw messages where people were inviting sexual assault onto and rape. In Canada, we use sexual assault. If you are a part of that at all, you need to be a part of addressing this harm.
0: There are apparently 57 frat members on this Snapchat group.
1: Yeah.
0: And it's stomach churning to read some of the things that are here. But I'm going to read one thing just as part of this group chat. There was this invitation to come and join the alleged assault. One of the purported responses says, and this is a quotation, like, "You can walk it in and whip it out."
1: Yeah.
0: Does it surprise you that none of the men on that group chat said anything?
1: When I do trainings across Canada with athletes, when I do trainings with sports teams, athletes, frats, young men in general, one of the biggest things that they name is the fear of being perceived as not a part of the group. And it's the fear of if they know something, if they say anything about it, they will be deemed as not as masculine as other people. Some of the words that they use in that chat would be used against them. So there's a propensity to think that a part of being a man in these groups is to uphold a moral code that is outside of what we would deem normal in any other place.
0: And that if you were to speak up, if you were to say, "Hold on a second, this doesn't sound right," or "I'm going to stop this," or "I'm going to call the police,"
1: you're the problem.
0: That you would be the problem.
1: Yeah, you would be the problem.

0: problem. And so many young men want to uphold those ideas of masculinity, and they uphold it more than they uphold the right to women to be safe. And I always say, you know, calling in your friend is a muscle we have to practice. Mm. And young men, especially, need to practice that. But we have to give them the tools to practice that, and we're not.
1: Let me play you something, and this is about the practicing and the strengthening of that muscle. This is something that was circulating in the last couple of days on social media, Instagram in particular. One father on Instagram talking to his 9-year-old and 11-year-old sons.
2: If you were in a situation in a group chat with a bunch of other dudes, and they decided they wanted to do something wrong to a young lady, and 7 people decided that they were going to agree to it, but in that same group chat, no one else said anything in that situation. What would you do in a situation like that?
3: Just stop right now, or tell someone of higher authority, and maybe someone with higher power that can stop what they're doing.
2: Now, in a situation where, right, you see a young lady and you want to give her a hug, right, and you ask, and she says no, what do you do?
3: Take no for an answer. Don't keep pushing and pushing, just move on.
1: Why is that message so hard to get across?
0: Sorry, I just had a moment. It shouldn't. This is the thing, it shouldn't.
1: But you go and you talk to young men, schools on campuses, high school, college, university campuses. You've been doing this for a time.
0: I have. And what I've seen of late, I just was in a school a couple of weeks ago, and there was an energy that I haven't seen in a long time, which was anger and also laughter throughout. And sometimes I'm like, you know what, if you're laughing through this, a part of it is just your uncomfortability that no one has talked to you about this before. But there was a lot of pushback around the conversation about accountability. You know, that idea that you're blaming this one group. We're not. What we're saying is, if you're in that situation, you need to address it. And I think we're seeing a rise of the manosphere, which is, you know, exploiting young men in a lot of ways.
1: The undertake kind of influence.
0: And and we're seeing young men given an education when they're not given that in schools about sexual health, about conversations that they should be having with their friends about calling them in. We cannot allow social media to fill in the gaps that are missing. So that father speaking, beautiful. I want to see that everywhere. I want to see that when they're really young, like that age. And it's too late almost when people get to university to have that conversation.
1: So what are the conversations, just in the last couple of minutes that we have, what are the conversations that you want us to have coming out of this story?
0: I want us to definitely treat the idea that calling in your friend and community member is a part of how we practice community care. It's actually kindness to your friend. It's actually being a good friend to do that. The other piece I keep thinking about is the work that I'm doing right now with high school too. I have the joy of working with 25 high school students that are brilliant, and half of them are young men. They applied to be a part of this project. We do it every summer. And they created this beautiful animation with Vivido Studios about how to support a friend who's been sexually assaulted. Right now, we are going to see hundreds, if not thousands, of disclosures of sexual assault across social media, in our friend group, in our group chats. We have to get stronger also with that muscle of supporting our friends. And the Brave model that they created, this in animation, it's so beautiful. You know, it's the begin by listening, respect your friend's confidentiality, ask what support looks like, validate them, and empathize. Lastly, we need to call in our governments, every from municipal to federal, that we need a national, and this is 10 years of asking for this, a national standards on how we address gender-based violence in universities and colleges. We need comprehensive sexual health education. And right now we have municipal elections. Ask your trustees if they agree with that. Alberta right now has an opt-in program for comprehensive sexual health education. Well, not even comprehensive, but sexual health education. If young people don't have that information, sexual violence like this will continue to thrive and continue to be worse.
1: Is this going to get better, do you think, on campus? I think, and this is a question that he asks as a parent. And there are a lot of parents who have kids at school who are really worried about this.
0: I don't know. And I used to say I'm hopeful, but I think what is going to get better is if we keep having

0: these conversations, we keep opening it up. I think it will get better, but right now we're in a backlash. And I feel that people's fear and pushback against DEI, people's fear and pushback against even universities and colleges existing, people's fear of backlash. We as a community that supports survivors, that wants our young men not to be failed and not have the education they need so they know not to do this. Not that they know that consent is a check mark, but that they know not to do this. I want us to do better. So we have to make our voices louder.
1: It's good to see you as always. Thank you very much for being here.
0: Thank you.
1: Farah Khan is the CEO of Possibility Seeds. It's an organization dedicated to ending sexual harassment and assault in schools and the workplace. She was with me in our Toronto studio. You're listening to The Current Review. I'm Matt Galloway. Mel Robbins, Jay Shetty, Brené Brown, they're all household names. Self-help is a multi-billion dollar industry, an entire ecosystem of books, podcasts, social media. Over 10,000 self-help books are published in the United States alone each year. They account for 17% of nonfiction book sales in Canada. And so we went out under the streets of Toronto to talk to people about why they turn to self-help.
2: Self-help books is almost like a guidance. It's not set in stone. It's almost a direction. If I'm going through some kind of minor crisis that doesn't necessarily warrant calling up my therapist, then maybe a self-help book would help.
3: I really like the ones that help me at work, for example, to be a better leader or to be a better listener.
4: 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I wouldn't slant or like judge self-help generally, because anything could be self-help. Like, you read a magazine article that's impactful and you're like, oh, I like that. I'm going to like carry myself differently.
1: What exactly makes a good self-help book? Does self-help actually work? How do you differentiate guru from grifter? I'm joined by three people who have thought a lot about this. Beth Blum is a professor of contemporary literature at Harvard and author of The Self-Help Compulsion, Searching for Advice in Modern Literature. Toni Jones runs an international self-help book club called Shelf Help, and she is the author of the mini self-help book, You, The Beginner's Guide. And Jeremy Stevenson is a clinical psychologist and author of 12 Levers, the complete psychological toolkit for improving your life. Toni, we'll start with you. You heard that person say our introduction that in some ways they use self-help as a guidance. You have read, 1,000 self-help books? Is that right?
5: Yeah, I would say so.
1: Why would you read 1,000 self-help books?
5: Because I needed a lot of help. No, I did get to a point where I'd never read any self-help till I was in my kind of late 30s, 10 years ago. And then I burnt out. And then I found a book by a guy called Paul McKenna, who's a hypnotherapist here in the UK, but also big on the self-help scene. And it just changed everything for me. So I've since been, as a previous journalist, I've just since been consuming so much self-help, and it really has changed a lot of my life.
1: So having read at least 1,000 of them, what do you think makes a good self-help book?
5: I think anything that challenges your view of yourself and the world, it's just about understanding and improving and then prioritizing your relationship with yourself. So not necessarily fixing or changing anything, but I think lots of us, either we don't even know we have a relationship with ourselves, or if we do, it might not be that positive.
1: 15,000 self-help books are published in the United States every single year. Why do you think, Jeremy, that self-help is so popular right now?
6: Well, I think a lot of it comes down to the default of our brains. We're not really wired to be happy. I guess in modern life, it's very easy to compare yourself to this idealized image of how happy we think other people are from social media. So yeah, I guess there's just general stresses going on, you know, financially and in world events. So, you know, being happy takes work.
1: Do those books work? Do they actually help people?
6: I think they absolutely can. I've personally had experiences where my life has changed. I remember reading this book called A New Guide to Rational Living, taught me a technique that's now used a lot in cognitive behavioral therapy about challenging your thinking. And I just lay on the couch reading that for a couple of weeks with my mind blown, like learning about the connection between thoughts and feelings, and finally having a tool that could reliably relieve my misery. That's a lot of what led me to becoming a clinical psychologist. I think that there's good evidence that it can help people.
1: But the strategies that you've looked at, Jeremy, as I said, you're the author of a self-help book yourself, 12 Levers, the complete psychological toolkit for improving your life. One of the things that you found is that for all of these self-help books that are published, in some ways you can boil what's in there down to just 12 strategies, right?

0: Yeah, so the premise of our book was that techniques are the most important ingredient of self-help. There's other ingredients there, like the motivation, the stories, the case studies, and so on. But we think that techniques are the most important ingredient because you control them and they get you the outcomes you actually want. So we did this big project where we went through more than 100 self-help books. And every time we came across a technique, we extracted it and put it into a database. And that database grew and grew until we had nearly 500 techniques in there. And then we went through and synthesized them. All of those hundreds of techniques collapsed into just 12 broad psychological strategies.
1: Levers like what?
0: A good example would be shift your body to shift your mind, which involves regulating your physiology. So a lever is the broad psychological strategy. And then there could be multiple techniques that fall within that. So optimizing your sleep could be one, slow breathing, progressive muscle relaxation.
1: Beth, how do you understand how this genre became a multi-billion dollar industry?
2: The issue of synthesizing that Jeremy mentioned is really key. So I think that one of the most valuable functions that self-help has always had is to really curate and reorganize the wisdom of the past. You know, for the past 100 years or more, we've been living in an era of not just too much information, but too much advice. So there's a real demand for people who will compile this wisdom for us. And self-help, even in its origins with Dale Carnegie or before, self-help authors were not really intent on advertising the novelty of their claims. They branded themselves as compilers, synthesizers. They would comb through the archive of human experience to kind of isolate these techniques in the way that it sounds like Jeremy is doing as well.
1: Mm. You mentioned Dale Carnegie. Is How to Win Friends and Influence People the first self-help book?
2: You know, there's a lot of scholarly debate about what is the first self-help book. And some people will say, like, you know, as is typical of scholars, they'll say, well, no, the first self-help book is Stoical philosophy. The first self-help book is the Bible. Yeah.
1: Tony, I'm going to go back to you as somebody who has read, you know, more than 1,000 of these books. How do you determine which self-help books are actually credible? I said in the introduction, you know, you're differentiating between guru and grifter. How do you do that?
3: Yeah. I do self-help in community now. So with the book club, we're doing books in kind of reading along together. So I feel like if something is having an impact on people, I can usually, I would usually know it because I can hear that their stories are changing or hear that they are having different behaviors maybe, or letting go of habits or starting new habits. So I suppose ultimately it's having something that will have an impact on you, but then that will change how you behave. I think Jeremy's book, actually, The 12 Levers, we're going to do it for our book club read for September and October. So I've been reading the book and it's brilliant. And he talks a lot about having to take action. So it's great to read all the books. I mean, we've all got books that we've read or half read and then maybe not actually taken the action. So for me, it's anything that then inspires you to take an action and then ideally make that a habit and part of your daily life. So I'm really about making self-help like an everyday practice.
1: Does it matter to you if the books kind of pass the smell test? If they seem like maybe the thing that they're promising is too fantastical or out there or not possible?
3: Not really. And I think different books will appeal to different people at different times. Like I think, as I said earlier, and as we all know, it's a lot of it is about repackaging similar stories. So Think and Grow Rich, now it's a manifestation book, but they will relate to, people will relate to them in their own way. So I feel like a lot of it is, are you relating to the author? Is it somebody who speaks to you or somebody who can inspire you? And I think in the intro, one of the Vox Pops you did, somebody said anything can be self-help. Mm-hmm. And I really agree with that, that for me, memoir or fiction even, if it's something that's inspiring and makes you look at yourself and the world and how you treat yourself and the world, then that can be self-help. So we've covered books like The Monk Who Sold His Ferrari or The Celestine Prophecy or The Life of Pi, even, just because they're big themes. And once they're talked about in a group and once you look at the how they you could apply them to yourself and how they might improve your life, then to me, that could be self-help, even though it might not be strictly in the self-help, found in the self-help aisle.
1: Jeremy, how do you talk to your patients about the books, the ideas that are in them, and the promises that they make, and whether those promises are realistic, or whether they're possible, whether they're backed by evidence, for example? How do you talk to your patients about that?
0: Yeah, I try to encourage them to read books that have some

0: evidence behind them. So there are certain self-help books that are really aligned with different kinds of therapy, you know, like Feeling Good by David Burns is aligned with cognitive behavioral therapy. The Happiness Trap is aligned with acceptance and commitment therapy. And these types of therapies have good research behind them. So I'll often encourage clients to read those as a complement to our therapy, because they encourage the client to do similar things as we're doing in our sessions. And if a client is reading a book that maybe has some controversial claims or ideas, I might just, you know, caution them a little about that. But I'm not going to be as heavy-handed as saying, you know, don't read this if they're getting benefit from it. But I just want them to know that the claims of the book might not be actually backed by research.
1: Claims like what?
0: I don't want to name names of books, but there are certain books or authors that will make claims about how thoughts can change physical reality independent of your behavior.
1: That you can manifest things? And
0: yeah, I guess there's a certain definition of manifest, which is quite supernatural. And that can sound good and be inspiring, but I think there can be some danger to that. And it's not hard to think of examples where, you know, you reach a conclusion that you can think your way out of a physical health condition like cancer, and that can get in the way of actually doing good treatment.
1: I mean, you may not want to name a title, but you think of a book like The Secret, which has sold, what, tens of millions of copies and is about energy in some ways and other things as well. But is there... What do you say to your patients about the attraction of a book like that? The reason that it sold so many copies and continues to sell is because people are looking for something, right?
0: Yeah, absolutely. I think it does meet a certain need. And, you know, those kinds of books, not every single thing is going to be wrong about them. I think there is a certain meaning of manifesting that is true. Like if we dedicate our mind to certain goals and then... you know, those thoughts translate into a change in our behavior, then that's a good thing. We're more likely to achieve our goals. But I think if they're distracting us from self-help strategies that are more likely to work, then I think it's a problem.
1: You're being very cautious in how you say that, in part, not just dismiss people, right?
0: it's one of the principles of our book. Like there's definitely a part of me that can be quite critical of certain books, especially after reading a lot of them. But we try to, I guess, criticize ideas a little bit, but not certain authors and books. But I guess I'm not the biggest fan of The Secret, if I put it that way.
1: Beth, how do you think about the popularity of these books in this moment and what it tells us, again, about the moment that we're in? We've had conversations on this program about young people getting off of social media because they feel like it's empty calories. Young people, and not just young people, but people perhaps returning to church because they're looking for something larger than the thing that they're in right now. What does the popularity of self-help tell you about the moment that we're living through right now?
2: Yeah, I mean, I think there's a rising demand for what you could call a sort of a more realistic self-help. I think that the skepticism we've heard about some of the inflated promises and kind of magical thinking of self-help, that skepticism is fairly prevalent, and people are looking not for grandiose promises of unlimited agency or just unbridled success. They're really interested in kind of more modest advice about smaller, granular changes you can make to your everyday life. Like I'm thinking of Atomic Habits, for instance, to better your circumstances. So, and you'll see that a lot of the self-help books coming out today, they incorporate an element of self-critique or of self-consciousness about the sort of limitations of the genre and the industry. So moving from these grandiose promises to these smaller strategies, I think, is a real trend in contemporary self-help.
1: What do you make, Beth, of the pushback to some self-help books? And again, we've kind of hinted at this, but you can change your own circumstances. But the belief is that maybe they ignore the larger structural problems in society and they put it all on you in some ways.
2: Yeah, I mean, the conversation around self-help is always so polarized. So the common academic

0: The critique of the industry is really that it focuses, ever since Samuel Smiles in that book Self-Help, that it focuses on individual change at the expense of social reform, and that it's really encouraging a kind of competitive individualism and not thinking about the bigger picture. On the other hand, you can't, you know, make any progress or social steps towards reform without individuals who can cope and manage in their daily lives. And so I do think that self-help, or at least attention to the self, care of the self, as Michel Foucault, the philosopher, will call it, is essential in order for any political change to happen. So you need them both. And unfortunately, the conversation is often very divisive. But
1: Tony, of the tens of thousands of these books that are sold every single year, the majority of them are being bought by women. Why do you think that is?
2: I think women are more, I suppose, we're happier to admit that we're trying to change ourselves, maybe. And I think maybe we're looking for ways to connect with other people who have done similar things. Where I think if you look at looking after our physical selves versus our mental selves, I suppose guys are maybe stereotypically, but I imagine, and kind of in my experience, that guys are more eager to and able to talk about looking after their physical bodies than their emotional selves and their mental selves. Maybe whereas women are maybe a bit more comfortable at talking about that, at learning about it, at sharing it.
1: It's also interesting that if you go to the bookstore, many of the self-help books directed at men are under the category of productivity, not of self-help, right?
2: Yeah, sure. So I think self-help, and Beth will be able to talk on this much more, but I think maybe it's getting broader, as in, yeah, productivity, or looking after your physical self, or the mind-body connection, and all these areas. We this group here might call that self-help, but I don't think if somebody's picking up like a Tony Robbins book, they might like the idea that that's going to help them make more money or be more successful or run a better business. If you labeled it as self-help, it might be less appealing, maybe, to some of the guys.
1: Beth, do you see that? I think of authors like, I mean, Adam Grant. You could call his book self-help. You could call that Rick Rubin book, the creative act, a self-help book, yeah. Right?
0: Absolutely. And I think Stoicism and Neo-Stoicism is one sphere where you see part of the kind of impulse behind the just incredible popularity of that genre, yeah, is, I think, a kind of male desire for self-help that doesn't seem so feminine and so woo-woo, you know.
1: It's great to talk to you all about this. Thank you very much for being here.
2: Thanks so much.
0: Thank you.
3: Thanks, everyone.
1: Beth Blum is a professor of contemporary literature at Harvard and author of The Self-Help Compulsion, Searching for Advice in Modern Literature. Tony Jones runs an international self-help book club called Shelf Help and is the author of a mini self-help book called You, The Beginner's Guide. And Jeremy Stevenson is a clinical psychologist and author of 12 Levers, The Complete Psychological Toolkit for Improving Your Life. That's all the time we have for The Current Review. My name is Matt Galloway. Thanks for listening.
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5: What kind of future do Albertans want? The upcoming referendum will reveal where voters stand. Choices on the ballot. Stay in Canada. Seek more provincial powers over immigration. And whether to push for constitutional change. 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The Alberta Referendum, October 19th. 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
6: 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On Reclaimed, right after the news.
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7: That was the moment the Dragon capsule carrying Canadian astronaut Joshua Kutrick and three fellow space travelers arrived at the ISS this evening. 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

A song to honor the power and spirit of a sacred being that roamed the territory of the Sunaymoc Nation on Vancouver Island. That was sister duo Ait Lelum with Gwayatsun, or Grizzly Bear Song. As the story's told, the first grizzly bear didn't start on the ground. It lived way up inside a giant cedar tree, and one day it decided to journey down and walk the earth. But when it reached the ground, the earth shook due to its massive size. But despite its overwhelming power and fierce presence, Gwayatsun was gentle, and it showed the Sunaymoc people what it meant to be kind. I'm Jeremy Martineau. This is Reclaimed, your home for Indigenous music on CBC. And today we're honoring the National Day for Truth and Reconciliation. Let's head to the north. In the ice and tundra of Nunavut, the land extends in every direction to the horizon. You can almost hear that in Tanya Tagaq's music. She says this song conjures a psychic place of healing, rebirth, and artistic power that will shake the world. Here's Tanya Tagaq and the Ash Kusha remix of Earth Monster.

what an amazing track. You just heard two songs featuring Tanya Tagak, and that one's a four-dimensional collab between producer Rise Ashen on the beats and a trifecta of Inuit Katajak artists, Tanya Tagak, Cynthia Pitsiolak, and Charlotte Kamani. Cynthia and Charlotte also perform as the throat-singing duo Sila. And if you're looking for more Arctic experimentalism at the edges of rhythm and sound, turn your ears and eyes to the north. I'm Jared Martineau. This is Reclaimed on CBC Music and Radio. Today we're honoring the National Day for Truth and Reconciliation with songs that celebrate Indigenous voices through the spirit of collaboration. Those musical connections can take many forms. And next up, let's hear Indigenous and non-Indigenous artists coming together to create new sounds rooted in ancient traditions. First up is one of my favorite tracks from DJ Crazy Cree's album, Future Generations. Crazy Cree's the musical alias of Cree artist Dallas Arcan. He reps the Alexander First Nation in Treaty 6, and he's not just a DJ and electronic beat maker. He's also a singer, a flute player, and a world champion hoop dancer. On this track, Crazy Cree links up with fellow DJ and producer Dancin' Dave for a gentle, down-tempo tune that honors all the mothers, daughters, sisters, and aunties and cookums. Here they are with Isquewak Reprise on Reclaimed.

That beautiful voice you just heard was Korean Potawatomi singer and traditional dancer Thielen Kiknoswe, and he was joined on it by electronic producer Rise Ashen. They've released a few singles together over the years, but that one's definitely my favorite. It's a hypnotic meditation on the land and places we share, and the spirits that are always with us to remind us we're never alone. That was Same Home. This is Reclaimed. I'm Jared Martineau. You can find us across Turtle Island on SiriusXM and Native Voice 1. Let's head to Quebec now to hear a collaboration between OG Cree artist Anaknid and Francophone singer and songwriter Ariane Moffat. Ariane's solo album Aquanaut was a big hit in Quebec back in the early 2000s, but two decades later she returned to the album and she invited a whole new generation of artists to reimagine and reinterpret the songs with her. On this duet with Anaknid, soft pop melodies meet club rhythms and they weave together to invite you to glide across an ethereal dance floor. Here's Anaknid and Ariane Moffat with Sur Ton Parallèle.

song of safety for those times when you can feel yourself starting to spiral. That was a new one from Korean Métis singer Jessa Sky. Jess has been open about her battles with depression and mental health. And she says, I choose to share

this song, that North Star brightens and expands to include organ, bass, drums, and horns. And when those elements combine with Leonard Sumner's res poetry, they give the music a gravity that pulls you in and grounds you as you listen.

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0: As long as that cedar still grows, our love is like sweet grass and sage. That blues-inspired heartfelt song was from Logan Stotts and Allison Russell with Sacred Love. And it braids an important connection that deep love in all its forms is a sacred kind of medicine. Logan calls that one a land-back love song. And he says, despite the many challenges we face as Indigenous people, you got to find love in the fight, love for what you fight for, and fight for what you love. This is Reclaimed on CBC Music and Radio. I'm Jared Martineau. Let's head to South Dakota now, to the lands of the Ocheti Shakowi, the people of the Seven Council Fires. That's where rapper and producer Bazil is from, and he reps the Cheyenne River Lakota and Crow Creek Dakota tribes. I want to play you something from his album, Dako Shni. In Lakota, that literally means I'm nothing or I'm nobody, but it's not negative. For Bazil, it represents an important teaching about humbling yourself and letting go of your ego. Or as he says, to become this nothing so that all my actions are for the purpose of others around me. Here's the album's opening track. This is Bazil with Your Fave Indian on Reclaimed.
1: Who's your favorite Indian? Who's your favorite?
2: It's your mom. Huh. Tell him.

0: Me, me, yeah.
1: He's a gangster type guys. They all got names like that they make up for themselves. Is that true?
2: Sure.
3: 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I'm Talon from Pi Pod Nation in Treaty 4 territory, and you're listening to Reclaims on

triple header of next wave native hip hop. That was Dene, Navajo rapper and musician Travis Thompson with Mutton Stew. He's one of three indigenous hip hop artists featured in a new documentary film called Turtle Island Rap. And it chronicles the lives, challenges, and artist journeys of Travis, along with up-and-coming indigenous rappers Wida Se and Ash the Hunter. And behind the scenes, it also features indigenous music representation. The Hallucination are on board as the film's creative producers. Go check out Turtle Island Rap. Before that, you heard a Plains Cree rapper on the West Coast, Talon with OT. I'm Jerry Martineau. This is Reclaimed on CBC Music and Radio. Let's stay in Dene territory and hear a beautiful track from Kino Benali. After years of releasing music as DJ Beso, this piece comes to you from his first solo album under his own name. The album Nihima Nahasan roughly translates to our mother, Mother Earth, and it takes inspiration and reverence for traditional Dene musical forms. But Kino pushes things further. He weaves electronic-inspired beats, jazzy horns, pianos, and even the sounds of flowing water to build a home in a song. Here's Kino Benali with Ton Nilini, or River, on Reclaimed.

0: From Minneapolis, that was Lady Midnight with the hypnotic tune, Abel. You can find it on her excellent album, Pursuit and the Elusive, and it marks a departure in her sound from woozy downtempo R&B and soul into the midnight glow of clubby dance floor energy. But this is dance music with a purpose. The movement that Lady Midnight channels is a path to sonic liberation. Before that, you heard My Heavenly, a soaring arpeggiated instrumental from Sammy artist Nilas. I'm Jared Martineau, and I hope you've enjoyed the music you've heard today as we honor the National Day for Truth and Reconciliation. Drop me a line to let me know. Reclaimed at cbc.ca is our email. 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Our show is produced by Travis Pereira, Spiros Georgiou, Lauren Hancock, Judith Lynch, and me. Join me again next week for more songs and sounds from across the Indigenous world. I'll see you then. Hi, hi, McGwich, and Masi Cho for listening.
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6: A journalist who was among the witnesses gathered for the execution of Tennessee inmate Krista Pike tells us about the shock of that experience and watching her survive and what it might mean for the death penalty in his state.
7: From CBC News, the world this hour, I'm Claude Fay. A Dragon capsule carrying Canadian astronaut Joshua Kutrick and three fellow space travelers has arrived at the International Space Station. They blasted off from Florida this morning as part of a joint mission involving NASA and SpaceX. Their trip took just under 8 hours. That's the fastest trip to the space station made by an American spacecraft. The CBC's Karen Pauls has more.
8: Ignition. And liftoff.
9: And with that, Canadian astronaut Joshua Kutrick begins his 6-month mission on the International Space Station. Here's his reaction right after liftoff.
10: SpaceX, thank you for the ride. It's good to be here. To my colleagues, friends, and family in both countries, NASA, the Canadian Space Agency, and the Royal Canadian Air Force, thank you for everything you've done to get us here to the start of what will hopefully be a long, a safe, and an impactful mission.
9: Kutrick's mission is half space station operation and maintenance. For example, upgrading the power supply that may require a spacewalk, and half scientific research.

0: research focusing on how the human body changes in microgravity. Kutrick will be away for the birth of his third child. Officials will give him some time off and maybe even a live stream so he can be a part of that moment on Earth as he's orbiting 400 kilometers above. Karen Pauls, CBC News, Kennedy Space Center, Florida.
1: Canada appears to be making strides in its push to diversify trade beyond the U.S. At a meeting of G20 trade ministers in Milwaukee, the Canadian delegation says it has advanced talks with both the European Union and India. Katie Simpson has more from Milwaukee.
2: Canada has everything, and we need everything.
3: When you speak to European Trade Commissioner Mauro Sefcovic, there is a palpable sense of enthusiasm about the possibility of a new agreement between the EU and Canada, strongly suggesting it remains on track to be reached and announced by the end of this month.
2: We want to focus on building the alliance of the future.
3: Canada's International Trade Minister, Maninder Sidhu, says the U.S. uncertainty can make Canada look good to new partners.
4: They know we're not a country that will turn the taps off and on.
3: While he's not formally involved in bilateral negotiations with the Americans, he did have a brief chat with the U.S. Trade Representative, Jameson Greer, about the need to reach a deal.
5: We certainly have technical talks with the Canadians. The reality is there are a handful of outstanding issues that are quite difficult to resolve.
3: Ambassador Greer also shrugged off any concern about other countries looking to reduce dependence on the U.S. economy.
5: These are very low-growth jurisdictions, and low growth plus low growth is still low growth.
3: Katie Simpson, CBC News, Milwaukee, Wisconsin.
1: Ethiopia and Eritrea have broken off diplomatic relations as tensions mount over the renewed conflict in northern Ethiopia. Ethiopia accuses Eritrea of supporting an opposition alliance led by the Tigray People's Liberation Front, an accusation Eritrea denies. The UN says its humanitarian operations in Tigray are being badly affected by the continuing insecurity. Stefan Dujarric is the UN spokesperson.
6: In Tigray, humanitarian operations are nearing a standstill because of the continued insecurity and also continued severe access restrictions for ourselves and our humanitarian partners. Humanitarians must be protected in Ethiopia as they need to be protected everywhere. They must be allowed safe and unimpeded access to reach people in need wherever those people may be.
1: New York's governor has appointed a special prosecutor to lead the investigation into rape allegations at a Cornell University fraternity house 2 years ago. Kathy Hochul has appointed New York's Attorney General Letitia James to oversee the investigation. A former student at the university, identified as Jane Doe, alleges that she was sexually assaulted in October of 2024. The local district attorney did not prosecute, citing insufficient evidence at the time. But this week, new details have surfaced about the university's response to the rape allegations and lack of charges. And that is your World This Hour. For CBC News, I'm Claude Fay.
7: Good evening, I'm Donna Lee with a look at your weather for Winnipeg. Tonight, it'll be mainly clear with a risk of frost in low-lying areas. Tonight's low will be +1 degree. Tomorrow, there'll be a mix of sun and clouds and a high of 17. On Saturday, it'll be cloudy with sunny breaks. It'll also be breezy with a high of 15. On Sunday, mainly sunny with a high of 15. On Monday, also mainly sunny with a high of 16. And on Tuesday, a mix of sun and clouds. It'll be windy with a high of 21.
8: Hello, I'm Neil Kirksall.
9: Good evening, I'm Chris Howden. This is As It Happens, the Midnight Edition. Tonight.
8: Dead End, a reporter describes the agonizing failed attempts to execute Tennessee inmate Krista Pike and tells us how the state's Republican governor is responding.
9: SWAT in the dark. On social media, a Milwaukee comedian says Norm Macdonald wasn't funny. That resulted in a targeted campaign of swatting during which police have shown up at his house 55 times.
8: The devil is in the lack of details. A blind man is taking the British Museum to court because it does not offer live audio-described tours of the biotech tapestry, a work of art he has waited years to experience.
9: In this case, it is rocket science. Canadian astronaut Joshua Kutrick blasts off to the International Space Station, and a researcher studying life in orbit says she's excited to monitor whether he's feeling down to Earth or over the moon.
8: Oh, to be a fly on the wall. A Nova Scotia man who spent a summer working in construction 50 years ago is transported back in time.

0: after being reunited with his long-lost wallet.
1: And a codependent ant relationship. It turns out insects are more than just a tasty snack for animals. They also play crucial roles in removing parasites, treating wounds, and in some cases, consuming waste. As it happens, the Thursday edition, Radio That Knows, insects are just in it for the larva of the game.

0: they were supposed to be Krista Pike's last words. Last night, as the Tennessee woman lay strapped into a gurney in a prison execution chamber, she said, quote, "I'm at peace. I'm ready to be free. This is a happy day," unquote. But the execution did not go as planned. The only woman to be put to death in Tennessee in 200 years didn't die. Despite two attempts to administer the lethal injection drugs, Ms. Pike was eventually transported to hospital. This afternoon, her lawyer said she was in critical condition. Tennessee Governor Bill Lee has ordered an outside review of the case and suspended all executions in the state until at least the end of the year. Will Puckett is a reporter with WVLT-TV who witnessed the botched execution. We reached him in Nashville earlier today.
1: Well, certainly as journalists, we never want to be the center of the story. What we're covering is not about us. But given what you witnessed last night, I do want to ask how you're doing today.
2: I've told a handful of people that, like you mentioned, our job's not to be the center of attention, and I have tried my hardest to put myself into, lack of better term, robot mode. When you agree to be a state selected witness to an event like this, you know there's the possibility that you'll be called upon to walk people through the events that could be traumatic. And that's where exactly where we're at today, is just relaying how the state of Tennessee failed to execute Krista Gayle Pike appropriately and properly. And now we're just highlighting that. And I appreciate everybody who's reached out and asked, but I'm okay right now, just working to do my job as a completely unbiased witness to what happened last night.
1: So what were the first signs that things were not going as planned?
2: So it's important to note that, like you mentioned, this was my first time ever witnessing an execution. And so I'm relying on the other six members in there with me, my colleagues in there with me, who are kind of walking me through the ropes. And so they have told me that from start to finish, the process of executing someone via lethal injection with pentobarbital should take 30 minutes from the time media witnesses enter the media chamber to the time they announce time of death. The process from us being seated to when the curtain opens for us to view the execution chamber was 6:41 Central Time, PM Central Time, is when we were sat in the viewing chamber. 7:21 is when the curtain opened. So you're talking nearly 30 minutes, the entire time it should have taken for us to view it and exit. It took just to begin viewing.
1: And so what's your sense of what took that much time?
2: We don't get to watch them insert the needle into the inmate's arm. And so you have to imagine, and this was one of Krista Gayle Pike's objections going into her execution, is that she had small veins. They would have difficulty finding the vein to be able to place it in the first place. And then a whole other host of complications could happen. And so if you listen to her complaint, and go back to her medical history, you can only begin to connect the dots that they were having issues finding where her vein was to start the injection. But then, because they opened the curtains, you can imagine, okay, they must have gotten it. Then they start the first dosage. That doesn't work. They close the blinds again. 3 minutes goes by. They open the second one. What happened in that 3 minutes, you don't know. You can maybe attempt to assume that they were making sure that indeed the needle was in the vein, and then they attempt again for a little while, a second round of pentobarbital, and then an hour from that point lasts until they say, all right, witnesses need to leave.
1: What kind of condition was she in when all of this was going on, Krista Pike?
2: So during the first round of pentobarbital, it was jovial by Pike. There were a couple of times that she had brought up some concerns about being able to, she said, the vein in my arm feels like it's about to bust. That was 7:33. 1 minute later, she goes, one spot is really throbbing. She took four deep breaths, but she was

0: singing. She was talking with her spiritual advisor who was in there with her. And that's when my colleagues who have witnessed executions before looked at me and said, this is not normal. She should not be talking. She should very clearly be in the process of dying. And she wasn't.
1: To remind our listeners, Krista Pike was found guilty of torturing and murdering a classmate. She was 18 at the time. She's now 50 years old. Her lawyers obviously have pushed back, have said her sentence should be one of life in prison. What else have they said about why they think her case would have gone differently if she were being tried today?
0: They argue that when she was a child, she experienced rounds of sexual abuse and caused her now, she's been diagnosed with PTSD and bipolar disorder. In 1995, when she was tried into 96, those diagnoses they existed, but they were harder to come by. And so the argument is if she was tried today, there might be a much stronger case for a mental health disorder that would not get off scot-free, but it would bring up the argument of, would you put an 18-year-old to death after she had childhood trauma that now has been diagnosed as post-traumatic stress disorder and bipolar disorder?
1: Do you get the sense, and our listeners heard about the governor's review, that the review that the governor ordered in Tennessee, do you get the sense at this stage, Will, that this is potentially going to trigger a broader rethink of these kinds of executions?
0: You would think, like you said, Governor Bill Lee, the Republican governor of the state of Tennessee, who leaves office at the end of the year because he's term limited, has now issued a third-party review of the state's process. This will now be the second time in 4 years the state has initiated a third-party review of its lethal injection process. But the fact of the matter is that the state of Tennessee is as red as you can get in the United States of America. And the Republican Party still supports capital punishment pretty strongly from the top ranks to the bottom ranks. I can't foresee the state of Tennessee getting rid of capital punishment in general. They might rethink the cocktail that it takes to do this. It had already been the center of attention, not just in Tennessee, the United States, of, is this the way that lethal injection, is this the drug that should be used? And then on top of that, months earlier at another lethal injection and execution, the doctor who also provided the line for Krista Gayle Pike couldn't find the vein in a man who was sentenced to death, and his execution has been stayed for a year. And so This situation with Krista Gayle Pike is unprecedented, but questions around Tennessee's process are not.
1: Will, thank you for this.
0: Absolutely. I appreciate your time.
2: Will Puckett is a reporter with WVLT-TV. We reached him in Nashville earlier today.

0: Ignition and liftoff. Go Falcon, go Dragon, and go Crew 13.
1: Carried by Dragon Brace to the International Space Station.
2: That is the sound of the beginning of a great adventure for Joshua Kutrick, the Canadian astronaut on board the Falcon 9 rocket that launched this morning from Cape Canaveral. Mr. Kutrick is one of four astronauts heading to the International Space Station, where they'll spend up to 6 months, if everything goes as planned. They'll use that time to conduct a wide range of scientific experiments, studying everything from biometric force to extraterrestrial gardening. They'll also study themselves and how they cope with the literal and figurative highs and lows of life in space. Yelena Berchich is the principal investigator on a six-year-long project known as C-STAR, a Canadian study into stress, transcendence, and resilience in space. We reached her in Cape Canaveral, Florida, where she witnessed the launch today.
3: Yelena, even from this far away, even just hearing tape of that countdown and the launch, it's pretty exciting. But

0: for you to be there. How did it feel?
1: It was significantly more emotional than I thought it was going to be. there was many years of work up on that ship with them. And it was people I've met, and it was, you know, potential participants, and it was, we were so close. Families and friends of the crew were nearby as well, and so it was emotional to, the weather was dynamic, we didn't know if it was going to go, and so it was emotional for finally to get the go ahead, and to see the launch and to be with all the people there that, you know Josh, to support Josh, to support Canadian science and space. Yeah, it was emotional. It was
0: how did you think it was going to be? You thought you were just going to be stoic and applaud and say great work?
1: I mean, I was going to watch a rocket go. I don't know.
0: And how did those emotions, you know, how did you display them? Were people crying, cheering? What was happening?
1: People were cheering and they were, you know, waving bye to Josh, because I was with the Canadian team there. And everybody was really excited and proud and grateful that everything went like it was supposed to go today.
0: Day one of a 6-year-long project.
1: Day one.
0: You are leading it. What are the biggest questions you want these astronauts to help you answer?
1: I think we want to understand and gain deeper insights in how they manage stress. We know they're stressed. We just want to understand how they manage it. But then also what these positive processes are around them to help them manage that stress. So, you know, does experiencing meaning or thoughts about meaning and how purposeful their work is, does that help with the stress? Do certain self-transcending emotions such as awe, gratitude, compassion, do they contribute to well-being and then kind of help impact and mitigate that stress on performance relationships? And we want to understand if they grow and change. Our whole work is focused on these positive processes and growth and change and how humans can do amazing things in extraordinary circumstances. And so we hope to gain those insights from the next, you know, hopefully 3, 4, 5 crews. I don't know how many.
0: Are you going to even be able to sleep tonight?
1: No, I've been skipping and hopping and just it's just so powerful to see so much human work come together. Yeah. You know, the people who build the rockets, the ships, like it's powerful to see that much human work and teamwork come together to make something extraordinary happen.
0: We've already heard today a little bit from Joshua Kutrick. Let's hear what he said after the launch as the crew was heading to complete this mission.
2: Tell everyone what he tells me I'm in space. I don't really believe it yet. It does feel weird, though. SpaceX, thank you for the ride. It's good to be here. To my family, Heather, Peter, Nana, I miss you. And to everyone else, thank you for the support. It is time for Crew 13 to go to work.
0: He's emotional, too, obviously, and who could blame anyone? You know, he's missing his family. He and his wife are expecting another child. That child is due while he will be at the space station. You know, it's what is it like for you to hear that emotion in his voice as well?
1: It's beautiful to see, right? Like, it's powerful to know that, yes, I can go to work, but I can also miss my family at the same time. And so you can hold both of those emotions in hand and both of those thoughts in hand. And know that you have the support. I know they have the support of both agencies, both Heather and Josh. And know that he's going to do good work, but he's also going to try to be there for their family in every way he can.
0: Based on the work you've already done to prepare for this mission, what are the things astronauts find to be the hardest part of longer missions like this one?
1: Yeah, so it's often missing these big milestones, the birth of a child or graduation or something big happening with family and friends on the ground. And I think as technology has kind of been more involved, they're able to participate a bit more than they have in the past. But also sometimes it's the little things. It's like, did I pay that bill? Did I leave that password behind for something? Did I fix the dripping drain? Those little things that you can't, you know, when we go on a trip, you try to accomplish as much as you can, and they also try to do the same. And so these big milestones, but the little everyday things also, they kind of come into play.
0: And ultimately, how might this work, what you're doing now, be applied to future missions to the moon or even to Mars?
1: Yeah, so hopefully we learn what can help when one is stressful, and it potentially impacts their performance. What can we do from the positive psychology?

0: technology side to help that process. And so could we remind them about purpose or meaning of what they're doing? Could we daily or weekly or at some point have countermeasures where we have them talk or think or write about gratitude or compassion or awe? And if these things could potentially aid with the feeling of stress of these extreme jobs. And so hopefully in the way to Moon or Mars, these are the kind of countermeasures we do put into play.
1: And what about back here on Earth? Should we all be taking some notes from what you know already about how to deal with stress?
0: Yeah, it never hurts to be grateful of what you have and to find meaning in what you're doing and why you're doing it. So yes, we're hoping in some remote professions on Earth to look at the impact of these processes as well and see if we can help somebody who's, you know, remote medicine and working in remote communities to help them understand what their purpose and meaning is and how that impacts their well-being and how that community is really grateful that they are there.
1: I'm glad we could speak, Yelena, and I'm sure we'll talk again. Thank you.
0: Me too. Thank you so much.
2: Yelena Berchich is the principal investigator on the SeaStar study. We reached her in Cape Canaveral, Florida.

0: For a lot of us, an average Thursday means getting up and going to work. What that looks like is different for everyone. Maybe you spend your day pointing at graphs in various boardrooms. Maybe you're a farmer, spends it in barns and on tractors. Maybe you're one of those people who pretends to be a statue in a park. How do you even do that? That looks hard. But while we complain about the grind of the 40-hour work week, insects are out there running the entire planet's infrastructure for zero wages and zero benefits. The bug crawling through your lawn is working double shifts as a bodyguard and a pharmacist. I'm not kidding. New research out of Binghamton University reveals all of the invisible things insects do for us and our world. The study was published in Nature Reviews Biodiversity, and Eliza Grahams was one of the lead authors. We reached her in Binghamton, New York.
1: Eliza, what would you say is the strangest thing you learned doing this research?
2: There were so many interesting case studies that we found when we were looking for all the ways that vertebrates rely on insects. I think my favorite one was that herons will use dead insects as fishing bait. So they'll catch an insect, kill it, and then not eat it, but just use it to lure in fish and other things. And I just thought that was such an innovative use of insects.
1: Yeah, I think that's a correct assessment. And there's such a wide variety of them as well, these interactions.
2: Oh, yeah, they're so variable from, you know, the fishing to we found cases of, you know, grizzly bears will eat moths to bulk up before the winter, and sloths, they rely on the moths in their fur to kind of fertilize the algae that they then eat. There's just like this huge array of different interactions that we found.
1: And where were you looking? Who were you working with? You know, are we talking all around the world?
2: Yeah, so this paper came out as part of a working group on the consequences of insect decline for vertebrates. And so we brought together, there was 21 of us across, I think we came from 8 different countries. And so we were always meeting together on Zoom. Yeah, we were looking through the literature, trying to find all the examples we could that have been published from anywhere in the world about how, vertebrates will rely on insects.
1: What made you want to dive into this research in the first place?
2: It started out because there's been a lot of concerns about insect decline raised over the last 10 years or so, where people keep finding across different studies all the way from the tropics up to the tundra, where insects are declining in abundance and biomass at about 1-2% per year, which doesn't sound like that much, but it can kind of scale up across decades to be a big reduction in the number of insects anywhere. And that decline in insects caused a lot of people who work on vertebrate conservation to wonder what that means for their species, because insects are a really important food source for a lot of species like birds and bats. And so if they're losing food, then what could that possibly mean for their populations as well?
1: And when you think about what's causing those kinds of losses that you're talking about,

0: the dips in population, how much of that has to do with how we as humans see or don't see them?
1: I think that's a really big part of the picture for insects that isn't necessarily the case with conservation of other species. So a lot of people, you know, they don't think about insects, so they don't really have strong attitudes about them, or they might actually have really negative attitudes towards insects and might fear them or find them disgusting. And so that kind of negative perception that people hold of insects leads them to not support their conservation, to not even think about them, or to do things that might even, you know, actively harm insects, like spraying household insecticides and things like that. So it's a big hurdle, I think, that insect conservation has to overcome, is how people think about and perceive the insect biodiversity around them.
0: We spoke with another researcher back in 2022 on our program, Simone Pica, Simone's team was the first to document how chimpanzees were using insects to self-medicate. She was speaking in 2022 to our guest host, Peter Armstrong. Here's a little bit of that conversation.
2: Yeah, actually, I mean, we were pretty amazed. We saw this first video clip with a female where she's catching the insect, and she had inspected the wound of her son before, and then she puts it between her lips and then puts it in the wound.
3: How do you figure out that it's not just a one-off?
2: We were able to record 76 wounds, and in around 25% of these cases, they are catching insects and they are applying them to the wounds.
0: That use, you know, as medication, what does that signal to you? And you saw other examples as well in your research.
1: Yeah. Oh, no, that's one of my favorite examples. I think it's just so fascinating that, you know, they were able to observe that and then document it and figure out that behavior. And I think it's so important to remember that that's, you know, something that we only know about because they were already there studying these chimpanzees. And there might be so many other interactions that we've never documented because someone wasn't there to capture it. And I think it also speaks really broadly to kind of the importance of insects, because there's so many possible, you know, medicinal properties of different compounds produced by insects that we don't know anything about. And so the potential even for just like drug discovery, vaccine development, and so many kind of medical breakthroughs could come from things like studying chimpanzee insect interactions.
0: Conversations like this one might change some minds, people out there who, you know, would rather swat them away, step on them, or not experience them in their presence at all. But what would you want to say to people about, you know, what they should be thinking about to try to address some of those declining populations that you talked about?
1: It's one of those things that we struggle with in conservation, because people do have those negative perceptions of insects. And once we, you know, remind people of how important they are to ecosystems and to the birds and bats and everything else that we, you know, really care about and relate to, and then we want to do something about it, that's kind of the next step. And one of the things I think is really hopeful about insect conservation is that they are kind of already living on the edge of a knife. Their populations are often in these very precarious boom and bust dynamics. And so if you do small things that benefit their populations, they can recover really quickly. Whereas if you're working on really large vertebrate conservation, let's say elephants, they live for so long that it's going to take a long time before you see any benefits of an action that you've done to try to help them. Whereas insects, you get pretty immediate feedback. You can see a big rebound within a year or two to the insects, just even in your own backyard.
0: Eliza, I'm glad we could speak. Thank you.
1: Yeah, thank you so much for having me.
3: Eliza Grahams is an assistant professor at Binghamton University and one of the lead authors on this new insect research. We reached her in Binghamton, New York.

that, in case you've forgotten, since yesterday, Stevie Wonder with I Can See the Sun in late December, one of four tracks recorded for his 1976 album Songs in the Key of Life that went unreleased until this week. Last night, we brought you the story of those four songs, as told by John Fishback, who was an engineer on those sessions in the 70s. I also

0: It was just another opinion shared on social media. Hot take, it read. I've never found Norm Macdonald funny and was pretty sure all my comedy friends who did were either nuts or screwing with me. But those words, written in 2018 by stand-up comedian and sci-fi writer Patrick Tomlinson, changed his life. Online trolls responded with torrents of online abuse that eventually led to 2 years of false 911 calls designed to get armed cops to show up on his doorstep, guns drawn. It's known as swatting, and it happened to Mr. Tomlinson and his wife 55 times at their Milwaukee home. Despite their repeated attempts to get police to stop responding to the calls, and records showing responders knew their home was a target of swatters. In 2024, Mr. Tomlinson and his wife filed a federal civil rights lawsuit against the city for what a judge determined were unlawful searches of their home. Now they've been awarded a $575,000 settlement. We reached Patrick Tomlinson in Milwaukee, Wisconsin.
1: Patrick, there is renewed attention this week on what happened to you and your family. There's a new story in the New York Times. Does that attention also come with more harassment?
2: Anytime there's any sort of attention brought to our situation in the media, it does pretty much automatically come with more harassment from the criminals that have been after us from the last 8 years. Their anonymity is their only protection. And so anytime they are brought out into the light like this, it greatly upsets them and sends them on a path of trying to punish us for bringing attention to what they're doing.
1: So how do you weigh when to speak and how often to speak, knowing that that's going to come?
2: We don't. We simply speak. This is the only avenue really that we have to move the needle on this on this issue and to, you know, educate the public on this kind of harassment and stalking. These people are dangerous. They are obsessed criminals who have a whole playbook on how to try and destroy people's lives, ruin relationships, ruin reputations, and even drive people to suicide. And when that doesn't work, to try and weaponize even the police who are supposed to be protecting us from them.
1: What is the motivation? I mean, is there any clarity for you on that? Can there be?
2: Well, these people are simply sociopaths. That's all there is to it. They are sadists, and they get themselves off on anonymously using the internet to attack and harm and injure and terrorize people.
1: I know it's not easy to recall the peak of what was happening to you and your wife. Is there a moment that you do want to share that is the one that stands out and is most illustrative of what you went through?
2: Well, I mean, there are several. You know, the first time that a really, really violent police response came, I happened to be home alone. It was 1 o'clock in the morning. I was asleep. I sleep in the buff, and all of a sudden there's people pounding on the door. I go outside to be pulled out of the house by 8 or 9 police officers, handcuffed on my own front porch, which I can tell you is the least fun I've had handcuffed and naked in my life. But then, you know, interrogated, our entire house was searched.

0: And this came 2 weeks after our stalkers had specifically told us that they were going to begin swatting us. And 2 weeks after we had directly contacted the Milwaukee Police Department and the FBI, telling them that these criminals were going to make an attempt of an attack like this, we spoke to a dispatcher, we spoke to a desk sergeant, and both of them said, "There's nothing we can do. We can't flag you in the system. We can't make any sort of accommodations for you." And then 2 weeks later, here I am, you know, on my front porch in the middle of the night, exposed to all my neighbors with shotguns and pistols and AR-15s pointed at my head, all over a call that I didn't make, and I had in fact warned the police was coming.
1: It's crazy making, really. So how did you and your wife stay sane and all of that? And I mean, I didn't miss your joke just a moment ago. That's remarkable too. Is that part of it as well? Like, just, you know, reporting what happened, but still trying to, I mean, it's just very difficult for many people to imagine how you would keep it together after going through this over and over again.
0: Well, we didn't always keep it together in the cleanest fashion. But yeah, I mean, having each other to lean on through it, trying to use humor when we could. I mean, I've done stand-up comedy for a long time. I'm kind of on a little of a hiatus right now while all this stuff was going on. But, you know, just having each other there to support one another through it emotionally and to know that we're not alone, that was, without that, I don't think that either one of us individually would have been able to come out of this sane and intact. And there are a lot of people out there who have been targeted by this group or very closely affiliated groups who didn't make it out. There's a particular website that's made the news several times over the years called Kiwi Farms. Mm-hmm. There's a large overlap between this group, this Open Anthony group, and the membership of Kiwi Farms. And Kiwi Farms has driven 4 different people to suicide. And that's something that they're very proud of. They keep a kill count, and they celebrate every death.
1: Well, what you're saying there also, I mean, on one hand, it's very good. I was wondering if you had found some solace and support, at least from others who've also dealt with this. But it goes back to your frustrations with police, because this is happening in many other places. It's been happening several times to you and your wife at that point. You're telling them. So how was it that they couldn't do anything?
0: Oh, they could. They just didn't want to. I mean, at any point, we've done the police's and the FBI's job already. We have identified the perpetrators. We have uncovered the network. We've given them reams and reams of evidence going back years. They could solve this in 15 minutes if anyone cared.
1: Has there been any systemic or institutional official change, whether it's within police departments or the legal system, that, you know, to protect people who may experience this?
0: None whatsoever. There are a handful of municipalities out there who have taken this issue on much more directly. The Seattle Police Department, for example, has an actual swatting protocol and policy and training in place. But aside from a few isolated places like that, there's no nationwide policy. In fact, the act of swatting itself is not even, as of right now, a federal nationwide crime. Prosecutors have to work with a kind of a quilt of local and state laws as far as like making false calls or fraud or however they can charge it. But as far as like, you know, a nationwide policy is concerned, there isn't one.
1: Patrick, I'm sorry for what you and your wife had to endure. I do really appreciate you making some time for us today.
0: Thank you for having me on. It means a lot to us.
2: Patrick Tomlinson is a science fiction author and comedian. We reached him in Milwaukee, Wisconsin. We contacted the Milwaukee police for comment. They referred us to the city attorney's office. As of airtime today, the city had not replied.

0: Murray to announce that a proposed new pipeline linking Alberta's oil sands to the BC coast would be the first project fast-tracked with the new national interest designation. There will now be a one-year review period, which could mean shovels in the ground by next September. That accelerated timeline has raised concerns, especially around environmental assessments. After the announcement, Corey Hogan, the Parliamentary Secretary for Energy and Natural Resources, was asked what his government would do to ensure no shortcuts are taken.
1: Well, a couple of things I'd note. One is that one of the reasons we picked the route that we did is that it hasn't been very long since last time we built a pipeline on this route. The Trans Mountain Pipeline, you know, we learned an awful lot. We had a number of consultations. We were able to identify the best ways that we could build things in an environmentally sustainable fashion. And frankly, what you're disrupting was probably disrupted not too long ago in most cases. So that helps mitigate that environmental damage. But of course, there's bigger environmental conversations that need to happen on there. And that's really the work of the next year. That's the condition documents that we're talking about. So whether it's the Department of Fisheries and Oceans or Environment and Climate Change Canada, or you name it, the Canada Energy Regulator, everybody will bring their expertise together. The consultations will occur concurrently. We won't have the same consultation fatigue we had where we might be asking a nation of 300 to consult six times, seven times, eight times over a project, but to do it once and to resource it appropriately to do so and have all of the concerns on the table at once. And that's how we're going to deal with it. And that's how we make sure we build this project.
2: What about Indigenous participation, you know, and consultation in the process?
1: Yeah, so we have been consulting over the last several months on whether we should designate it a project of national interest. 130 nations were identified and consulted with. I think 110 meetings occurred as a consequence of that. And as a result, we have managed to get to the point we are today. But as the Prime Minister said, this is the starting line. Now the real nuts and bolts work begins. Talking about the specific route, talking about what the impacts might be. And that's all constitutionally guaranteed consultation. And that's work to come.
2: Corey, near the beginning of the conversation, you mentioned, you know, shovels in the ground next September 2027. Begs the question then, when do you think we could see this pipeline up and operational and, you know, product flowing through it?
1: Well, some of that will come out of the what we identify as conditions and what the company identifies as the specific route. But the goal right now is 2032. And that, for a pipeline, that's much faster than we've been building them in the past. And I think that's a really good thing. Not just for this country, but for the whole world that right now is thinking about the security of energy and how Canada can play into it.
0: Parliamentary Secretary for Energy and Natural Resources and Calgary Liberal MP Corey Hogan speaking with Chris De La Torre, host of The Homestretch.

0: They waited and waited, and some are still waiting and waiting. The British Museum has had a huge influx of visitors since the Bayeux Tapestry exhibition went on display last month. The famous tapestry depicts the Norman conquest of England in 1066, culminating in the epic Battle of Hastings. And Brits are very keen to see this portrait of their ignominious defeat. Museum staff are apologizing after complaints of long lines and reports that some people were unable to get in, even though they'd bought tickets months earlier. But for Yusuf Ali Osman, there's another barrier. Mr. Osman is blind, and he can't experience the Bayeux Tapestry exhibit because it doesn't offer audio-described tours. Now he's taking the museum to court, alleging it has breached the UK's Equality Act. We reached Yusuf Ali Osman in London.
1: Yusuf, there was so much hype, so many years of waiting, preparation, planning, and anticipation. Were you excited?
2: I was absolutely thrilled, Neil. I mean, this is something that I first learned about when I was 11. It's something that's fundamental to the education that British and English school children get. So when I heard in July that it was actually going to come here, potentially the first time in 1,000 years that it has been in England, I immediately thought, I have got to go and be in the same space as this historical artifact. So I think I was as excited as everybody else was.
1: Sure. And anyone who's ever been to any museum or gallery, I mean, they're, I think, familiar with the options. You know, there are guided tours, audio tours, all sorts of different options, self-guided as well. What were you expecting this

0: exhibit to include?
1: I was hoping that they were going to have what's called an audio described tour. And this is where usually it's delivered live. So a person will go with a group of blind people and describe in a verbal way what is behind glass, what's on the wall, the particular artifact and object. Because obviously, with something as ancient and delicate as the Bayeux Tapestry, you can't have lots of people touching it. So I emailed the British Museum to ask them whether they were going to have an audio described tour delivered in person, and got the message back saying no. First of all, they said that in consultation with their French colleagues, there was a limited amount of time under which the Bayeux Tapestry could be under lights. That didn't sound quite right, because I understood that lots and lots of people were going to be able to go past it and look at it. It's not as if it's only available for sort of 1 hour a day. They also said that they had decided to prioritise getting as many people through as possible, so as many people past the Bayeux Tapestry as possible. And that word prioritise, it suggested we're going to prioritise sighted people, but blind people we're not interested in. And it was that really got me angry.
0: I think listeners can probably understand why. It is, of course, no secret that this is a delicate artifact. It was difficult to transport from France to England, the historical significance certainly. But given what the museum does for other exhibits, how do you think they could have better have done the rollout of this to be more balanced, more equitable?
1: They must have been planning this for a year at least, given how important the artifact is. There should have been some consideration from the very outset about accessibility. And I understand that in France, where the Bayeux Tapestry normally is located, they have an audio description, which people can listen to. They have little replicas that people can feel. I find it really hard to understand why this wasn't part of the discussions or the planning on the part of the British Museum. This is one of Britain's most premier museums. I mean, that's why we're talking about it. Everybody across the world has heard of the British Museum.
0: At what point, Yusuf, did you feel that this was not only upsetting, but that there was a legal case for you here?
1: I think the moment I read the email, I was upset and angry. And because I've had previous legal cases with this particular solicitor, I simply thought, I'm not putting up with this. And I sent the email straight to Kate Edgerton at Lee Day Solicitors. I mean, we've had discussions about, I think this is case number 6 that I've been involved with through Lee Day. And I think this was one of the ones that had the least amount of discussion. It was kind of like, wow, I can't believe this.
0: And what is the, for those of us who aren't familiar with the intricacies of the British law around this kind of issue, what is she going to be leaning on as you push this case forward?
1: So this is covered by the Equality Act 2010. That requires service providers, they have an anticipatory duty, as I think the legal term, which basically means if you're going to open something to the public, you have to think about people with what's called protected characteristics. So under the Equality Act 2010, there's, I think, 9 groups, one of which is disabled people. I would obviously be under that one as a blind person. And the British Museum should have, in our argument, thought about the possibility that somebody like me who is blind might want to come and be in the space with the Bayeux Tapestry and have access to it in a way that, even though I can't see it, and I think some people might wonder, well, why would a blind person want to go to something that's so visual? When you're in the same room as something that is this important and this old, it almost gives off a feeling of its own that creates an atmosphere. And I'm sure there would have been an atmosphere created by the Bayeux Tapestry being at the British Museum. And that's what I would have picked up on. That and the visual description provided verbally.
0: We've written to the museum for

0: or a response. We're waiting for that as you and I have this conversation. They did give a statement to the Reuters news agency, and a spokesperson said that it is planning dedicated tours, which would feature, you know, an audio described tour, you know, led by someone, as you were describing earlier. What does that mean to you at this moment and the case you're bringing forward? Does that alleviate some of the concerns you have?
1: So I've heard this from various media outlets. They have not contacted my solicitor as yet. Obviously, if they're going to do it, that's absolutely fantastic. I have to say, I'm a little cynical at the moment. I await their formal legal response. I also await to see dates and times listed on their website for when it's actually going to happen. I also want to know what they're going to do in future to prevent this from ever happening again. They will have other historical objects coming in there on temporary exhibitions. I don't want to be in this same position a year down the line or 2 years down the line.
0: Yusuf, I'm glad we could speak. Thank you for this.
1: Thank you very much.
2: Yusuf Ali Osman is blind. He's suing the British Museum for not offering audio-described tours. We reached him in London earlier today. We contacted the British Museum to ask when in-person audio-described tours would become available, but we didn't get a response by airtime.

0: In 1975, Richard Gilroy was a high school student in Dartmouth, Nova Scotia. In his spare time, he made some cash working construction. And one day, Mr. Gilroy lost his wallet at work, and it stayed lost for 50 years until it was discovered during a recent home renovation. Then a social media search reunited Mr. Gilroy with his old wallet, which contained old pieces of ID, a dollar bill, and a theater ticket for Hamlet.
1: I had no recollection of what was in it. I knew it was a brown wallet, leather. It had an emblem of some sort stamped into it. I thought it was a leaf, but now a maple leaf, but it was like an oak leaf. And I just knew the day that I lost it, I was helping some working at a friend's of my parents' house back in the 70s when the big energy crunch was on and everybody was insulating. So I was insulating their attic. And I left that day and it was heading home and I realized I lost my wallet. So I assumed it was back in the attic, and I went back and I dug and I scratched for, you know, quite some time, could never found it, and then just kind of gave up on it and said, well, that's the end of that wallet. And here it was 51 years later, they're renovating and they found it. I was very surprised to say the least. I was very pleased to get it all back. And of course, then it was interesting to find out what was in it. So why I had some of those things, I don't know. You know, the power of social media, it didn't take long for them to put the story out. And, you know, in under an hour, I had already had my first phone call, and away we go from there. We heard from lots of people, reconnected with lots of people that know me and so on, and that were saying, oh, look, they're looking for your, I see somebody's looking for you. So I'm going to come up with some way to display the things that are in it. I mean, it's very interesting that my original handwritten birth certificate was in my wallet, and I have no idea why my parents would have even given it to me. But there it was, all folded up in the wallet.
0: Richard Gilroy of Dartmouth, Nova Scotia, speaking to the CBC after being reunited with the wallet he lost in 1975.

The mayor of Richmond, Saskatchewan, has announced he'll be stepping down in mid-October. And if you're wondering why he might be especially tired, I'll remind you why you've likely heard of Richmond. 3 years ago, the village, population 118, was making national headlines. A group led by Romana Didolo, the self-proclaimed Queen of Canada, and her Kingdom of Canada followers had moved into an abandoned school in the town. Ms. Didolo is a QAnon conspiracy theorist who started accumulating followers during the pandemic. They occupied the school for 2 years, refusing to pay taxes or utilities. Locals said cult members threatened and harassed them. Finally,

0: In 2025, the RCMP raided the school, arresting Ms. Dietelot and 15 others. Now Mayor Brad Miller says it's time for the town to turn the page and start a new chapter. Neil spoke to him about 6 months ago after the charges against Romana Dietelot and some of her followers were stayed.
1: I think if you ask anybody in Richmond, the majority and myself and my wife, a few others, that when they came into town, the pressure was put on our council and myself fairly heavy to get them out of town. And how do you do that without knowing the law? Mm. How far you can step, how far you can go without having a lawyer. And those lawyer fees add up, so you had to back off. And we just planned every council meeting, or we had a chance just to meet up maybe every 2 weeks and think what's our next move. And we tried many things and then came down to cutting the water off because we didn't know for sure if they were using water and all that stuff. And that would have been about a $15,000 bill. So we decided as a group of the councilmen and ladies, whatever, that we'd plug the sewer, and it took 6 months. And I think that was probably the lifesaver for us when that sewer ran over.
2: Yeah.
1: I think public health finally noticed when we put it on Facebook, when are we going to get some help here, whatever. And that sewer flowing down the road was enough maybe to get into that school building. And then also the raid itself helped us out, get into that building. And what we were saying for a year and a half that they were living in there and they didn't have no sinks, they didn't have no whatever, blah, blah, blah, that everybody else gets stood up for from public health and all that and fire. I think
2: which happened first, the raid or the sewage issue?
1: Sewage issue, and then in September 3rd, I believe it was the raid. And this got us in with another warrant, which was really good.
0: Brad Miller is the mayor of Richmond, Saskatchewan. He'll be stepping down from that job in mid-October. We're now at the end of As It Happens, the Midnight Edition. Coming up next on CBC Radio 1, the news.
2: As It Happens, the Midnight Edition will be back again for you tomorrow. I'm Neil Kirksall. Thanks for listening.
0: And I'm Chris Howden. Good night.

0: Council are considering all legal options to oppose this designation.
1: Jennifer Yoon, CBC News, Ottawa.
2: Out on the campaign trail, BC's political leaders shared their thoughts on the Carney government's decision to fast-track the approval process. Katie DeRosa tells us where they stand.
3: We've got an important role to play in this pipeline process to protect the interests of British Columbians.
4: BC NDP leader David Eby says his negotiations with Ottawa ensured the North Coast tanker ban remained in place, pushing the proposed oil pipeline to the southern route, ending in Roberts Bank. BC Conservative leader Lorne Dirksen says another oil pipeline is one more step towards unlocking BC's resource potential.
5: At a time of economic crisis, saying no to nation-building projects is just not just bad policy, it's of course un-Canadian.
4: BC Green Party leader Emily Lowen, meanwhile, says 90% of the tanker route travels through American waters.
6: This pipeline is being branded as a bastion of energy sovereignty when, in fact, it relies on the cooperation with the American government.
4: The pipeline proponents and Ottawa's Major Projects Office aim to finalize conditions by next September, which will allow for construction to begin. Katie DeRosa, CBC News, Victoria.
2: A somber anniversary was commemorated in Las Vegas Thursday night.
7: It was 9 years ago that shots first rang out at the south end of the Strip. That night changed our city forever.
2: That's Mayor Shelley Berkley as the city marked 9 years since the Harvest Festival mass shooting that left a total of 60 people dead and nearly 900 others injured. The shooting began as thousands gathered for a country music concert. A lone gunman carried out the shooting from a nearby hotel room before taking his own life. The mass shooting was the deadliest in American history. The final televised debate before Brazil's presidential elections was canceled after the right-wing candidate Flavio Bolsonaro dropped out just 2 hours before it was due to start. The left-wing incumbent Luiz Inácio Lula da Silva had already announced that he would not take part. And that is your World This Hour. For CBC News, I'm Claude Fahey.
8: Hi, I'm Saroja Coelho. 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
9: Russia is increasingly targeting Europe with hybrid warfare, so messages like this one are coming more frequently.
10: People really need to start thinking about, do we have a couple days worth of food, for example, if the power goes out?
9: I'm Carolyn Beeler. The FBI is reeling from a major data hack. The reporter who broke the story tells us about the group behind it.
11: This is a highly profitable and highly organized entity.
9: In India, rural residents feel increasingly isolated. A new program is helping people make connections.
12: They started finding a person who is also in the same boat of loneliness.
9: Plus, helping rebuild underwater ecosystems by playing the sounds of a healthy reef to attract corals.
13: So it's a cue. It's a cue for them to kind of, that this is a healthy location and sort of build their home.
9: That's all ahead on The World. I'm Carolyn Beeler. It is good to be with you today. Eastern European countries have been worried. Since 2022, when Russia launched its full-scale invasion of Ukraine, they've been concerned about that conflict spilling across their borders. Romania, Poland, and Moldova have seen repeated incursions by Russian drones into their airspace. But across the continent, in Western Europe, the threat has felt less immediate until recently. Now, several Western European leaders are warning of an increasing threat there from Russia and the possibility of imminent hybrid attacks. The World's Europe correspondent Orla Berry has more.
14: On a warm summer night in early August, a bus driver at Leipzig Airport made a discovery that spooked Germany.
15: Germany is treating an incident involving an explosives-laden drone found at a cargo airport as a potential foreign threat. That's according.
14: The bus driver spotted the debris of a drone close to a Ukrainian cargo plane sitting on the tarmac. Amongst the wreckage was a vegetable soup can packed with 800 grams of Semtex explosives. Two more drones were later found nearby.
16: From all the investigations, we know these two drones actually were meant to explode. And if they would have, then, of course, this would have been a mass

0: the massive explosion.
1: Olaf Boinke is managing director of Rasmussen Global in Germany, a geopolitical advisory firm. In September, Germany's interior minister pointed the finger of blame at Russia.
2: Zusammen betrachtet belegen polizeiliche Ermittlungen.
1: Between police investigations, patterns of criminal activity and intelligence findings, all signs point to Russia, Alexander Dobrindt said. Germany, like several other countries in Europe, has seen a series of unidentified drones enter its airspace in the past year. But packing them with explosives was a significant escalation. In mid-September, French President Emmanuel Macron ordered his government to prepare a plan to protect critical infrastructure against potential drone and cyber attacks.
3: La menace, en particulier la menace hybride russe à l'égard.
1: The threat, in particular the Russian hybrid threat to Europeans and France, has intensified, he said. Last week, Denmark's Defence Intelligence Service said Russia may be planning a limited military attack against a NATO country in the coming months, while Spanish newspaper El Mundo reported that the CIA had warned Spain, Italy and France about possible Russian drone attacks off their territories.
4: It appears that Russia is kind of testing the waters, or sort of trying to see how NATO members will respond to certain provocations.
1: Katia Bago is an expert on European security at Chatham House in London. She's just published a book entitled Deep Connections, all about the growing geopolitical battle over undersea cables, through which almost all global internet traffic runs. Ammunition warehouses that help supply Ukraine are being increasingly targeted, she says, as are undersea cables. European governments and the private sector need to come together and figure out how best to protect civilian infrastructure from potential attacks, she says. And the public has a responsibility too.
4: I think people really need to start thinking about, do we have things at home? Do we have a couple of days worth of food, for example, if the power goes out? Do we know our neighbours? Can we find, say, the hospital without GPS if that stops working?
1: People living in Finland and Sweden already think about these concerns, she says, because of long-standing worries about the threat from Russia. Military service is mandatory in those countries too. And Olaf Boinke, the German security analyst, says other parts of Europe might need to consider it.
0: As much as I dislike it, so I have an 18-year-old son, and we had this conversation at our dinner table, and it was a hard conversation. I totally see the arguments. Okay, why should I send my son to a potential war? But again, if we mobilize, a potential adversary will think twice if he wants to take the risk actually of testing us out.
1: That conversation with his son is still ongoing, he says. Not everyone, though, thinks the situation is so critical.
5: There is no imminent threat to NATO territory. If there is a build-up, we will see it and we will deal with it.
1: Mark Rutte, NATO Secretary General, was attending a defence and space summit in Brussels yesterday. The Russian president wants us to panic, he said, and to weaken Europe's support for Ukraine.
5: This is all happening because it's not going well for him in Ukraine. He wants to divide us. He wants us to lose the attention when it comes to Ukraine, keep the support going.
1: But every minute we spend panicking and worrying about hybrid attacks elsewhere is playing into Putin's hands, he said. What we need to do above all is make sure that Ukraine has what it needs to stay in the fight. Because that's what matters most, he said. For the world, I'm Orla Barry.
6: Sticking with Russia's war in Ukraine, a look now at its impact on global grain supplies. Together, Russia and Ukraine are two of the world's largest exporters of wheat and other grains. Much of it is shipped from ports in the Black Sea, where Russia and Ukraine attack each other's cargo ships. As the Black Sea becomes another front in this war, Turkey is caught in the middle. Its coastline stretches across the Black Sea's southern flank. DW's Istanbul correspondent Dorian Jones paid a visit to a local shipyard feeling the direct effects of the ongoing war.
7: At an Istanbul shipyard, a new growing and grim business is taking shape, repairing cargo ships attacked by Russian and Ukrainian forces. A coastal grain carrier is under repair after being hit by a drone. The ship's bridge and crew quarters are gutted, with black scorch marks from the fire still clearly visible.

0: responsible. Supervising the repairs is assistant manager Omer Boutoun. He says it's just the latest of more than a dozen ships struck in the Black Sea in recent months.
1: You know, the ship crew, the accommodation part of the vessel was hit by the drones because they want to hit the captain or the crew. No transportation means no earnings for the country. This is a big repair works, and it's difficult for ship owners to repair the vessel or maybe scrap the vessel. It depends on the situation.
0: Boutoun says preparations are already underway to receive another damaged ship. Across the quay, a cargo vessel is nearly ready to depart, as Captain Anar oversees the final checks. Though his ship regularly sails in the Black Sea, he admits he's afraid to return.
2: With the news of ships getting hit, it's just too dangerous for sailors these days. Of course we're scared. Who would risk their own life? Who knowingly puts themselves in danger like that?
0: And Captain Anar has good reason to be afraid. Last month, Turkish sailor Savaş Çakar was buried. He was a ship mechanic who died after his cargo ship, Reyhan, was attacked by a drone near a Russian Black Sea port. Çakar's brother, Abaş, is angry that sailors simply doing their jobs have become targets in the war.
3: My brother's boat departed from Russia's Taman port to bring coal to Trabzon and was subjected to a drone attack by Ukraine. Many of the crew on board were injured, and my older brother tragically lost his life. These attacks on purely commercial shipping are war crimes. We are grieving a lot over our loss.
0: Recent months have seen Ukraine and Russia intensify their attacks on cargo ships and port facilities, each seeking to disrupt the other's vital grain exports. The Turkish Chamber of Shipping says 163 vessels have been targeted this year, with around 100 ships sheltering in Black Sea ports. Ukrainian drones continue to strike Russian shipping, with industry figures claiming dozens of vessels have been hit. Russia, meanwhile, has continued its missile attacks on Ukrainian ports and ships. This escalation comes as countries race to export their grain harvests. Together, Russia and Ukraine account for a significant share of global wheat exports. International grain broker Can Apbaşoğlu says grain prices have surged, rising by as much as 30%, even as both sides scramble to find new routes for their exports.
4: The Black Sea seems still closed, almost. Russia will do their best to export as much as they can, both from Russian-Baltic ports and EU-Baltic ports, like from Latvia, Lithuania, they're also exporting. Ukraine will also export as much as they can from Romania as well and through the Danube ports, but the export pace will be definitely lower, so it means more expensive wheat, more expensive flour, and more expensive bread. So if we think about the big picture, it can mean inflation in the end.
0: Turkish Foreign Minister Hakan Fidan earlier this month announced that Turkey had prepared a plan to ensure the safe passage of grain shipments and was in contact with both sides. Kyiv last month proposed a ceasefire for commercial ships, but Moscow rejected the offer. In 2022, Turkey and the United Nations successfully brokered a deal between Russia and Ukraine that restored safe passage for cargo ships and helped to avert a global grain shortage. Russia later withdrew from the agreement in 2023. But retired Turkish ambassador Mithat Render, a maritime expert, warns any new deal will be far more challenging.
5: Turkey successfully mediated this deal, and it was acknowledged and appreciated by the international community. Today, the situation is quite different. It's more serious. I don't think that they are prepared to engage with Turkey for the time being. I hope both sides should take the necessary steps simultaneously.
0: Russian grain silos on the Black Sea are nearing capacity, with one local governor declaring a state of emergency. Ukraine is also expected to run into storage problems soon.

0: And with new harvests approaching, shipowner Zia Uzel warns the threat to global food supplies is only growing.
1: Middle of June, the wheat season is starting. And with the end of September, the corn, soya and the others are starting, you know. So that means this is the time somehow to solve the problem, somehow to get an agreement, because these grains are not needed only for the North African side. Even Middle East and Far East are getting their grains from this area. So we have to find out a solution.
0: As attacks on cargo ships continue, neither Ukraine nor Russia show any sign of backing down in their economic battle. But with some of the world's poorest countries among those most dependent on Black Sea grain, the price of that conflict may ultimately be paid by those who can least afford it. Dorian Jones, Istanbul.
2: That story comes to us from DW's Inside Europe podcast. In Egypt today, authorities detained six journalists from one of the country's only independent news outlets. That was the entire newsroom of the fact-checking and investigative platform Matsadash, which means don't believe in Arabic. Egypt has accused the journalists of spreading disinformation and of working with the outlawed Muslim Brotherhood. Accusing critics of membership in the Brotherhood is common in Egypt, which designated the group as a terrorist organization in 2013. The news outlet's co-founder, Abdul Rahman Mansour, noted that after two of its editors were arrested in 2023, Egypt's state security investigators found no affiliation with the Muslim Brotherhood, and the editors were released after 36 hours and never charged. Egypt is among the world's worst jailers of journalists, according to the U.S.-based Committee to Protect Journalists. The Egyptian Initiative for Personal Rights says 26 journalists are now behind bars in Egypt.

0: This is The World. I'm Carolyn Beeler. Tourism can be a double-edged sword for people who live in popular destinations. Travelers bring in money and jobs, of course, but they could also contribute to overcrowding, higher housing prices, and the loss of a local identity. One community reckoning with that tension is the village of Hoona, Alaska, home to an indigenous Tlingit community. 862 people live there, and every year they welcome more than 500,000 visitors from cruise ships. National Geographic explorer Paul Salopek recently paid a visit to Hoona as part of his global walking project, the Out of Eden Walk.
1: Hoona is a small indigenous community on a big island on the northern end of the Inside Passage of Alaska. And if you were to kind of paddle by in a kayak, as I did, it just looks like a typical fishing community. It has a few fishing boats, has some, you know, a cluster of houses near the shore, near some cliffs. But then you paddle around the corner and there's a gigantic cruise ship terminal.
0: Wow. Some places that get a lot of tourists, I think of kind of as Disney-fied. A place or parts of it look like it's entirely for tourists and have lost all of its local character. Is that how this village feels? Or is the tourism kind of separate from where people actually live?
1: Here's the situation. They had an abandoned cannery, a fish cannery, about a half an hour's walk away from their village. And so the village

0: elders, the community leaders decided, let's, if we're going to develop ourselves for tourism, let's put the tourism a little bit at a remove in the hope that they could keep their own village's character and kind of culture intact. That has kind of sort of changed over the years. The village is very much a village still. But there are tourists that are kind of carried on little kind of golf cart trains to the village. There's some new businesses that cater pretty much to the tourists. It's kind of an idea that was good at the beginning, but certainly has changed the character of the village a little bit.
1: Interesting. So it's interesting that the community there was quite intentional about how it developed tourism. How do folks feel about it now?
0: Complicated. I think, you know, by and large, the community still supports this very huge decision that they made a couple decades ago. It certainly gives a little money in people's pockets because they own the corporation that handles all these hundreds of thousands of cruise ship passengers. But it's like any small village, Carolyn, there are fault lines within it. And there are now questions of like, you know, did we kind of give up our cultural memory? Are we renting out our cultural memory? Are we getting enough back? There are questions about if we're working in the service industry, do we have any time to do the hunting and gathering activities that we normally do as an indigenous community in the summer? So I guess they're just weighing after all these years, these trade-offs of kind of economic agency. Kind of they've got the most economic power they've had probably in generations, but they're seeing that, you know, it comes with strings attached.
1: Yeah. Interesting. You've written that the Tlingit communities are or were pretty self-sufficient by design and by necessity. They hunt and fish and are not connected by road to the rest of Alaska. Do you think that that has changed the kind of self-sufficiency of this community?
0: Some people have this concern. They're one industry town now, right? And that bothered some people, especially who were more concerned with cultural traditions. And other people, though, Carolyn said, you know, we're part of the modern world, and why shouldn't we have the same things that our neighbors have? In fact, the reaction of the neighbors to this community was almost as interesting as what was happening with tourism in this community itself.
1: Neighbors, so like nearby villages?
0: That's right. And these nearby villages are heterogeneous. They're complex. There are some Tlingit villages. There are some villages that are primarily white. Whenever I would tell somebody, hey, I've just come from Huna, I spent, you know, 4 or 5 days there. Some communities looked on with envy. Some Tlingit communities said, darn, I wish we had that kind of a cruise ship economy here because all of our young people are leaving. Some of the progressive communities said, you know, we're suspicious of this. We're worried that they're mishandling the environment or that they're going to start expanding their cruise ship terminals to other islands. So it was really fascinating to see. They're almost like a mirror on other communities' anxieties.
1: Yeah, it sounds like a complicated picture. I understand that you spoke to someone about this who has, you know, kind of special expertise to talk about it, an anthropologist who is from Huna. I'm curious what her take was.
0: Yeah, Sonia Gray was amazing. What an amazing person. You know, she grew up in this tiny, tiny community on the coast of Alaska, left, and then decided to come back to try to kind of reintegrate into the community. And she had this kind of insider-outsider perspective. And basically, I relied on her perspective a lot because she seemed to be very dispassionate in analyzing the pros and cons about what you get and what you give away when you invite in mass industrial-scale tourism. She was the one who was saying, we might be getting a bit rote, right? Repetitive with our culture because they, you know, there's a cultural layer that's shared with the outside, right? There are dances that are done, storytelling that's done. But how much of that is intimate and belongs to the community and how much can be shared with the outside world? These are really complicated, spiritual, almost metaphysical decisions that mass tourism does impinge on anywhere in the world.
1: And she, in your writing, you say that she thinks that tourism is ultimately doomed, just like other businesses in the area. So industrial logging, commercial fishing. Why does she think that?
0: History. This is something that kind of surprised me a little, too, because, you know, most people listening to this program have been alive during this constant increase in tourism. It's one of these global industries that seems to have no top, right? It keeps going up and up. It seems to defy physics. So I was kind of thinking, you know, now that once you've kind of invited tourism in, it's with you forever. But she took a really interesting

0: Tlingit perspective, if you will, about, hey, Paul, we've been through booms and busts many times. We had Russians come in the 19th century, and there was a boom time for capturing furred animals, right? Otter skins. And that went away because everybody overhunted otters. And then we had a boom time with industrial fishing. And guess what? Overfishing and high regulations strangled that economy. And then to survive, we turned to logging. And then in the, you know, by the 1990s, that had played out. And she said this with kind of ruefully, you know, saying that, you know, we're human too. We ride these booms and busts, that have happened mostly since outside contact, since colonization. Before that, because our populations were low, because we had a better connection to nature, we were much more in sync. But now with tourism, she said, Paul, these boats you see out here, these massive ships that are 20 stories tall, hundreds of meters long, they're going to vanish too one day. And that caught me by surprise. And she said, Paul, we should be preparing for this. We should be creating more sustainable economies, one that's more collaborative and less kind of extractive. We should be talking about this now for our young people, or once again, they will leave the community as they have in the past. Mm.
1: National Geographic Explorer Paul Salopek, great as always to speak with you. Thank you so much for talking with us.
0: Likewise, Carolyn, always a pleasure.
1: Paul's project is called the Out of Eden Walk. You can read a lot more about his journey at outofedenwalk.nationalgeographic.org.

0: This is The World. I'm Carolyn Buehler. The FBI is reeling from a massive data breach by a cyber crime collective that claims to have stolen a trove of personal information about thousands of members of the FBI and their family members. The hackers are known as Shiny Hunters, and just before the group announced the attack, Dutch police arrested a suspected member of the international network. This week, the FBI's Cyber Division Assistant Director, Brett Leatherman, touted the arrest as a warning to the rest of the group.
1: Arrests have a way of changing who is willing to talk, and seized infrastructure has a way of showing us who's left. The longer you stay in this, the more we learn about you. You know how to find us, and we know how to find you. I suggest you reach out first while the choice is still yours.
0: Investigative reporter Joseph Cox broke this story for 404 Media and told us more about the hack.
2: So they claim to have data on all FBI officials and those who have applied to join the agency. At least a large part of the breach was about the FBI job portal. So although we've only seen a sample of 5,000, there are tens of thousands of people who work at the FBI. And I should say that beyond the data I've seen, BBC and Reuters also saw some other information that was very, very personal, such as urine tests of FBI officials and, you know, medical and psychiatric evaluations as well. This is bad on a national security level. It's awful on the counterintelligence perspective as well. And frankly, it's just really personal and embarrassing too.
0: You write that if this information were to fall into the wrong hands, it would be a boon to foreign intelligence agencies. How could they use this, or how have agencies used this kind of data before?
2: Yes. When Reuters was digging through the data, they found that many of the officials included in this sample data were specifically tasked with investigating Russia and China. Of course, I think foreign intelligence agencies from those countries are going to be very interested in which specific FBI officials are investigating them. So there's that part as well. I would say that this data has started to spread beyond sort of the select group of journalists that obtained it originally. It's now ended up with some cybersecurity reporters and a YouTuber as well. That's all to say, if the Chinese or Russian intelligence agencies can't get the data themselves by hacking the FBI, I think anyone who has touched this data is now essentially a target potentially of those agencies as well.
0: The group has said that they will not sell this FBI data to third parties, as I mentioned.

0: probably disagree with what I'm about to say, but I would say they do come from or are associated with something called the COM, which is short for community. This is a very large group, community, or sort of overarching collective of hackers and fraudsters who mostly operate in North America, England, and increasingly Europe and sometimes the Middle East as well. These groups often use violence, brickings, shootings, potentially murders as well, to gain access to sensitive companies and systems and all of that. And in Shiny Hunter's case, what they typically do is they break into a company, they steal the data, and then they threaten to release it unless the victim pays.
1: Can you tell me some of Shiny Hunter's greatest hits, let's say, like the biggest extortion jobs that they have pulled off for companies?
0: Yeah, I would sort of broaden it out more to the wider COM ecosystem, where there's a lot of video game companies, for example, where people are leaking, you know, unreleased footage of Grand Theft Auto 6 and that sort of thing. I reported several years ago that one of these groups targeted Electronic Arts, the video game giant. There was a hack of Nvidia as well, the GPU manufacturer. Most recently, the one I covered for sort of Shiny Hunters and that corner of COM was the mass doxing of these ICE officials. It really doesn't matter who the company is, as in they will target anybody if they think there is a financial incentive to do so. It's not like certain sectors are off limits. It's not like certain companies are sort of a no-go zone. I think that's very clear now from the fact that they hacked the FBI. I would say that broadly all industries and sectors are sort of vulnerable to these sorts of hackers. They will do anything that they possibly can to get hold of this data.
1: Often we hear about hacks being done on behalf of a government or for political motivations. Is that any part of what Shiny Hunters does, or is it all just about the money?
0: For them, it's all about the money, or in this case, sending the message. And I understand the reason that some people may think, well, they'll see a hack of the FBI and then presume, well, there must be a government behind it, or they're being directed by a government. The trend that we've seen over the past couple of years is, frankly, that a lot of very young, sometimes even teenage hackers can get into government systems or systems belonging to the biggest companies on the planet. I would say when it comes to sort of the ranking of cyber threats in the world, China, Russia, followed then by teenagers, essentially.
1: Wow, that's a powerful statement. China, Russia, teenagers.
0: I know that's a powerful statement, but I don't think it's an exaggeration. I don't think the cybersecurity industry or the public have really come to terms with just how powerful a reckless group of relatively young hackers can be.
1: I'm speaking with investigative reporter Joseph Cox, who broke the story about a huge cyber attack on the FBI by a hacking collective known as Shiny Hunters. And so if they usually extort companies, why did they target the FBI in this case?
0: Yeah, that's very, very strange. And we kind of really only have their word to go on. But without getting too in the weeds about it, the FBI published a cybersecurity report somewhat recently saying various claims such as Shiny Hunters may inflate the sort of value or the sensitive data that they have to try to force a victim to pay. Shiny Hunters apparently did not appreciate that. And they are, or rather they did, they demanded the FBI delete or retract or correct that report when Shiny Hunters hacked all of this data. Obviously, the FBI is not going to do that. I don't think anybody expected the FBI to do that. And now Shiny Hunter says it's not releasing the data at all. So although in this case it wasn't financially motivated, it appears, and that's what they're saying, it's still massively significant that they got this data in the first place. But for them, it was more about sending a message, is what Shiny Hunter says.
1: Yeah, the language that they gave to NBC struck me. They said this was all a marketing campaign to protect our business and actively combat disinformation, which is just, you know, boilerplate statement you would expect from any company. And so that's what they see themselves as doing here, even though it's a very different business model.
0: Yeah, absolutely. And I mean, although hacking to the FBI, I think, could be seen as reckless, audacious, and lots of other things, this is a highly profitable and highly organized entity. They are streamlining their operations. They're very quick getting data online. So although they are reckless, they are a serious organization as well.
1: One member of this collective was arrested by Dutch authorities, but that happened before Shiny Hunters announced this hack. Had the hack already

0: been completed and that's why this guy was arrested, or was it totally separate?
1: Yeah, so things are a little bit strange about that. Dutch authorities did arrest somebody in the Netherlands in mid-September. Shiny Hunters told me the hack happened of the FBI on September 21st. We then break news of that the day after. Since then, the FBI has come out very, very loudly, including FBI Director Kaj Patel on Twitter saying, look, this leader of Shiny Hunters has been arrested. There are more arrests to come and that sort of thing. Frankly, I think there is some sort of psychological or tactical component there. There is a reason that the FBI is making a lot of noise about this arrest now rather than earlier in the month. And I think it's to show or attempt to show Shiny Hunters that we are investigating you. There probably are more arrests to come, but it's much more a psychological component, especially with that very unusual video the FBI made that you played earlier in the segment.
0: So I understand that this is a pretty loose collective of hackers, even though Dutch authorities have gotten this guy in the Netherlands, who they call a leader of the group. Does that looseness of the collaboration mean it might be hard to get any of his collaborators?
1: Yeah, it's going to be exceptionally difficult to investigate this group for several reasons. The first is that, you know, maybe if they're young and then they're arrested in certain countries, they might be let out early or something like that. And then also, as you say, just the very loose nature of how these groups operate nowadays is that one person will work on one job, maybe they'll then go work with some other people. It's very nebulous, it's very loose, and stopping this sort of hacking from these very young, driven, reckless hackers is not just an arrest question. There is something deeper and anthropological going on here, where there is a culture among these people to hack into all sorts of companies. And frankly, I don't know how you solve that.
0: It seems like the FBI of all organizations would go to extreme lengths to secure its data, which begs the question, is anything safe on the internet? Do we have any chance of protecting our own personal information?
1: Yeah, frankly, there's a couple of things that a lot of US government systems are very large, very complex, and very old in a lot of places. So there is going to quite often be some sort of way for hackers to get in. Now, that may not always lead to the compromise of all FBI officials' personal information, of course, but I don't think it's particularly surprising that these old aging systems may be vulnerable to certain exploits. As for our own personal information, it's hard for an ordinary consumer, an ordinary citizen, to keep track of where all of their data is going. You know, health companies, hospitals, your employer, your bank, whoever. And our lives are just so digitally intertwined nowadays that it can be exceptionally overwhelming for an ordinary person to keep track of that. And yes, your ordinary data often does end up there in the hands of hackers or on the open web or wherever it may be. In this case, it was a lot more significant, of course, because it was the FBI.
0: What will you be watching for as this news unfolds?
1: Right now, I believe the Shiny Hunters website is down. So that's not that unusual. It does go up and down or somewhat regularly. Now it's sort of, what does the FBI do next? Do they seize Shiny Hunters infrastructure or their website? Do they manage to get into any sort of hard drives that the group has been using and get more evidence? It's really now, what are the authorities doing and are they moving at a quicker speed because of this FBI hack?
0: Investigative reporter Joseph Cox from 404 Media, he broke the story about the Shiny Hunters hacking attack on the FBI. Joseph, thanks so much for explaining all this to us.
1: Thank you so much.

If you've ever dove under the surface of the ocean and paused to listen for just a moment, you'll know that it is rarely silent. And near a healthy coral reef, it can actually be pretty loud. A few years ago, scientists learned that playing recordings of these sounds into a degraded reef can actually encourage new coral to grow there. Now, scientists are wondering if this technique could help protect reefs against the marine heat waves fueled by this year's El Nino. Aaron Mooney is a bioacoustician.

0: at the Woods Hole Oceanographic Institution in Massachusetts. He told me earlier today that healthy reefs should bounce back from El Nino, but there are concerns about reefs that are already struggling.
1: So if those healthy reefs are healthy, they have a chance to come back. But the problem is a lot of our reefs are stressed. So we would expect kind of mass bleaching in a lot of areas that were, you know, previously pristine.
0: Mass bleaching. And you have researched an approach or technology that has been proven to help reefs. It is piping in the sounds of healthy reefs to help little baby coral. Can you tell me how that works?
1: Yeah, so we've been recording reefs, particularly in the Virgin Islands, for like 15 years now. And so we've been able to kind of take that healthy reef sound, and these coral larvae seem to be attracted and they can choose that habitat to settle.
0: So does this kind of act as like a beacon and tell coral where they should be settling? Is that how this works?
1: Yeah, so coral larvae probably use a lot of senses, actually, to find their way back to a reef. So, you know, the adults release these larvae and they're to find their way home, essentially. And so they use smell and taste, and it also seems like sound. And sound is kind of a nice distance mechanism. And so that means they can hopefully detect it at, you know, at a good amount of range. And then, like you said, yeah, it's a beacon to find their way back to that sort of preferred habitat where other coral and where there is a healthy reef, essentially. Mm.
0: So how big of an impact has this had, this piping in the sound of a healthy reef on the reefs we've tested this around the world?
1: It's a huge range, actually. So it's anywhere between 50 to 700% increase. So it can be quite large in some instances, but it does vary. And that's one of the things that we're trying to find out now is the drivers, the other factors that cause that variation. So, there's things like nutrients and other stressors in the ocean that probably influence when coral larvae or where coral larvae are settling. And so what's the interplay of sound and these other parameters that the coral larvae are sensing? That's where we're at right now.
0: You said this can have a 700% impact. What does that look like kind of before and after on these reefs?
1: I mean, so coral larvae are gregarious. So what's kind of cool is like if you can start to attract some, you can maybe attract more, essentially. They're choosing habitats where there's friends and neighbors there. What I tend to think of is the coral essentially builds the apartment buildings for the reefs. They build that structure where all these other invertebrates and fish essentially live. So you need the coral to basically build that habitat. And then those fish come in and live in that habitat. And the fish are actually the ones making the healthy reef sound. And that's what attracts more coral. So it's all kind of related, right? It's all this circle of life in the air. Are dependent on each other.
0: With the prolonged hot ocean temperatures that we are expecting in this extreme El Nino, do you think that this could help protect some reefs that might otherwise be badly damaged?
1: So we're really interested in like the interplay of these like stressors, for example, like heat and nutrients, and how that influences the settlement. And hopefully there's some sort of counteractor or counterbalance. Yeah, so if we can increase, you know, the coral larvae to basically be there, or otherwise it's a healthy reef and attract those coral larvae basically to this area and keep it healthy, kind of like a booster shot for these reefs, then maybe it's a solution. I think there's a couple ways that it could work, and that's what we're hoping to figure out in the next year.
0: Mm. So do you have any experiments planned during this El Nino year?
1: We are working on that, so we're actively seeking the funding to kind of get out there and do that. So, yeah, we have lots of ideas.
0: Are there other ways that scientists are trying to gear up to protect coral during this El Nino cycle or, you know, already doing?
1: That is a really great question. So it's challenging, right, because this El Nino is literally a force of nature, right? So you can't really stop this warming. So a lot of it is basically just document what's going to be going on. But of course, there are folks thinking about other solutions to reefs that might be like pumping up cooler water or tracking the sort of the reefs that we think might stay healthy, essentially, or where there might be upwelling, natural upwelling of cooler water, or sometimes even the right level of nutrients or vitamins might basically support coral reefs. So there's definitely folks are thinking about it, but this El Nino and these warming temperatures are essentially unprecedented, so we don't know how our reefs are going to survive, and we don't know the best solutions to support them yet.
0: Aaron Mooney from the Woods Hole Oceanographic Institution in Massachusetts.

0: This is The World. I'm Carolyn Beeler. More than 1.4 billion people live in India. But despite that huge number, many Indians report feeling lonely. Changes in the traditional family structure and rapid urbanization may help explain why. To try to help, public health workers are reaching out to seniors in rural communities in central India. Reporter Namrata Kalachalam tagged along as part of our series on possible solutions to social isolation.
1: The tiny village of Mandwa is 40 minutes away from the nearest city. Like many villages around here, it's quiet, agrarian. For the elderly, it can also be lonely. That's why doctors at a nearby hospital suggested a program designed to strengthen community ties. Now, 5 years later, the program, called Sat Jeevan, is going strong. Each week, 30 or so seniors and some children from the village meet at an abandoned government building that they've transformed into a community center. A local senior opens the meeting with a non-denominational prayer. Followed by a song. Then they'll celebrate birthdays. One man tells me that they bring a plate, and on it they place a homemade bouquet of flowers. They'll also offer blessings and touch everyone's feet. In this region, many of the elderly don't know their exact birthday. As a workaround, they celebrate a different person each week. Then, they break off to have fun in small groups. Across the street, two men teach children how to play the harmonium. Several women listen to stories being read aloud. Others color together or exercise. These kinds of activities aren't just happening here. Sat Jeevan is now spread across 100 nearby villages.
2: We wanted to create a public health model that answers the problem of loneliness in older adults, also to create age-integrated societies, which we call intergenerational programming.
1: That's Dr. Arjun Kumar Jakasania. He's a community medicine expert who helps lead Sat Jeevan. Through the program, he says a few people in each village are trained on topics like how to mentor young people, care for their own health, and integrate themselves into community events. Then they teach other seniors and hold regular meetings.
2: When such activities started, they started finding a company and they started finding a person who is also in the same boat of loneliness and who are living alone. So their bond becomes stronger with each other.
1: India's population is aging fast. From 2011 to 2036, the number of seniors is expected to jump from 100 million to 230 million. At the same time, many young people are leaving these villages to find higher paying jobs in cities, disrupting traditional extended family structures. The elderly often feel isolated and stop caring about their health.
2: Most of the time when we tell them about the diabetes and hypertension, they ask us what we'll do after living so long because there is no one with us.
1: Studies show that loneliness can lead to higher rates of cognitive decline, cardiovascular disease, and depression. Projects like Sat Jeevan can make a real difference. One local senior, Sudhir Rambo Bhavna, decided to pursue training with the team. More people keep joining the project, he says. It's like a type of magic. At the community center, he shows me pictures of the elderly blessing a group of teenagers before an important exam. Other seniors say they've been chit-chatting with neighbors for the first time. But women like Yenubai Narayan Rao Deshmukh also point out that social connection can't solve all of her challenges. Her parents died when she was young, and she was married at age 11.

0: her 70s, she lives alone and struggles to make ends meet. There's been sadness throughout my life, she tells me. Maybe I'll find happiness in the afterlife. Nearly half of India's seniors live in poverty, like Deshmukh. And in the face of other public health challenges, such as the high rate of diabetes and cardiovascular disease, loneliness has often taken a back seat in India. Still, Deshmukh is thankful for the Satjeevan Center in her village. Attending the meetings makes me feel peaceful, and I forget about my problems for a while, she says. Addressing loneliness can help alleviate other concerns. Many health issues don't exist in a vacuum. But solutions aren't simple.
1: Many of the elders felt that this is not their priority. They were extremely lonely, but they could not perceive that socializing with others, having fun, would actually make them feel better.
0: That's Vijaya Prasad Gopachandran, a community medicine doctor in the state of Tamil Nadu. A few years ago, his team studied rural loneliness by bringing seniors to a community center to socialize. Many of them enjoyed the experience, he says, but they stopped coming to meetings. He's not entirely sure why. Loneliness has not been studied much in India, and metrics like the UCLA Loneliness Scale might not capture the nuances of India's cultural context. The rise of nuclear families instead of traditional joint families, rapid urbanization, technology, class, caste, religious barriers, and more could all play a part.
1: Even understanding how to talk about loneliness in a typical Tamil rural context is something we are now trying to work out. What is loneliness and what are the words they use to describe?
0: Gopachandran hopes that by studying the structures of loneliness in India, he can help shape future projects. The Satjeevan team agrees that tailoring solutions to the local culture is key to bringing the community together. In the village of Karanji Gaji, the young and old joined together recently for a traditional community fair called a mela. As they enter, the elderly pin a paper mango to a large tree with their wishes for the next generation. Young and old alike compete in games, sing songs, or work on art projects together. Funding for Satjeevan runs out in 2027. But Dr. Arjun Kumar Jakasania hopes to find ways to expand it across India. Several of the villages they supported are already running independently.
2: We need to start working to find an Indian solution from an Indian problem. Our department is really hoping and dreaming that something should happen at large scale.
0: For the world, I'm Namartha Kalachalam, Vardha, India.
3: That story is part of our series, The Loneliness Diagnosis, looking at solutions to the global problem of loneliness and social isolation. Next in the series, a country where solutions to loneliness are especially hard to find because even talking about it is taboo. Researchers call it the Morocco paradox.

0: 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We are at The World News GBH. I'm Carolyn Beeler. Have a lovely evening and come back again tomorrow.
1: The World's theme music is composed by Ned Porter. 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
5: This is Asian View from NHK World Japan. I'm Raja Pradhan. Chinese President Xi Jinping has emphasized his desire for China's unification with Taiwan at an event celebrating the 77th anniversary of the country's founding. Xi delivered a speech in Beijing on Wednesday, the day before China's National Day. He said China must deepen exchanges and cooperation across the Taiwan Strait, resolutely fight secessionist forces seeking independence for Taiwan, and oppose external interference. She also called for promoting the peaceful development of cross-strait

0: upgrade relations to advance national unification. This remark apparently referred to Taiwan's Lai Ching-te administration, which Beijing sees as pro-independence. Flooding caused by heavy rain in Thailand has killed 24 people since last week. The disaster has also severely disrupted operations at the country's main international airport near Bangkok. Some passengers have been waiting for days to collect their luggage from Suvarnabhumi Airport. Flag carrier Thai Airways says the floods have prevented some staff from getting to work, and it will likely take several more days before operations return to normal. Three Asian universities have ranked in the top 15 globally for the first time. The British journal Times Higher Education released the World University Rankings 2027. The highest-ranked Asian institution was China's Tsinghua University, which took 11th place. Peking University came in 13th. The National University of Singapore ranked 15th. From Japan, the University of Tokyo was ranked 27th and Kyoto University 62nd. British and American universities dominated the top 10. This is NHK World Japan.
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5: From CBC News, The World This Hour, I'm Claude Feig. Electric bikes and scooters capable of more than 100 kilometers an hour, far beyond the legal limits, are being sold here in Canada. A CBC Marketplace investigation found them in stores along with other electric devices marketed for children. The investigation examines the gap between what's being sold and what's being allowed on Canadian roads. Asha Tomlinson reports.
6: New data from the Canadian Institute for Health Information shows the number of kids under 15 landing in hospital with e-scooter injuries has almost tripled in the past year. The age restrictions for riding electric devices vary across Canada. Yet in our hidden camera investigation,
7: 8+,
6: we found some retailers selling e-scooters recommended for kids as young as 8. And we also found devices that go far past the legal speed limit set in many provinces.
8: If you lock it, this one can go around 80 kilometers per hour.
9: The retailers, they're living in a gray area.
6: Regulatory lawyer Michael Parrish.
9: I think Transport Canada, they need to have some comprehensive legislation.
6: Transport Canada says they'll look at what they can do federally. Until then, the risk falls on the rider. Asha Tomlinson, CBC News, Toronto.
5: Another round of Russian strikes on the capital city of Kyiv have left one person dead and two others injured. City officials confirmed the drone strikes hit the southern bridge over the Dnipro River and also hit a school. A fire also ignited in the upper floors of an apartment building in Kyiv. It's not clear where the deaths occurred. To India. A chaotic scene in New Delhi as police detain protesters attempting to gather at the Jantar Mantar, including India's opposition Aam Aadmi Party leader, Sourabh Bharadwaj, who was taken away. A protest by student unions is demanding the resignation of Election Commissioner Yanesh Kumar over a controversial voter roll revision. Authorities also shut down nearby metro stations and suspended mobile internet service near Jantar Mantar. A warning, this next story refers to the issue of missing and murdered Indigenous people. Support is available 24/7 at 1-844-413-6649. First Nation.

0: Chiefs in Northern Ontario are calling for an Indigenous-led search and rescue unit to assist with missing person cases. This comes after five people were reported missing in Thunder Bay and were found dead this spring. As the CBC's Sarah Law reports, the situation has fueled friction between First Nation leaders and police.
1: It just became like week after week.
2: Alvin Fiddler is Grand Chief of Anishinaabe Aski Nation, or NAAN. It represents 49 First Nations across Treaties 9 and 5. Of the five people found dead in Thunder Bay, Ontario this spring, three were from NAAN communities.
1: We had to go search in the rivers. We had to go search in the alleys all over the city.
2: The situation spurred tensions between police and First Nation leaders about the way searches were conducted. Fiddler says First Nation searchers were not treated with respect. NAAN is supporting the creation of an Indigenous-led search and rescue pilot project. This would provide search coordination, trained search personnel and volunteers, family support, and crisis response for when NAAN members go missing. Sarah Law, CBC News, Thunder Bay, Ontario.
0: New York's Governor Kathy Hochul has appointed Attorney General Letitia James as special prosecutor to lead the investigation into rape allegations at a Cornell University fraternity house 2 years ago. A former student at the university, identified as Jane Doe, alleged she was sexually assaulted in October of 2024, but local authorities did not file charges, citing insufficient evidence. And that is your world this hour. For CBC News, I'm Claude Fahey.
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4: Okay, quick, what is scarier? A monster that can split itself in half, or the idea of your very best friend moving halfway across the world? Forgotten Island is a new animated coming-of-age movie from DreamWorks. It's set in the Philippines in the 90s and 2000s and really taps into Filipino culture and mythology. I'm Alamin Abdul-Mahmoud, and this is Commotion. We are going to get into it with Romeo Candido and Christy Puchko. Welcome back to the show, friends.
5: Hey, great.
4: It's nice to have you here. Listen, I'm going to just set the scene real quick about Forgotten Island. It's about two childhood best friends. We got Joe, we got Risa. They've got a lifelong friendship, but we are not entirely sure what life after high school is going to look like for both of them. And to answer that, they go to a mythical island surrounded by monsters from Filipino folklore, and they've got no way home. Romeo, I'm going to start with you. I understand that you were kind of a little bit skeptical going into this movie. Why the skepticism? What made you skeptical?
6: Well, Filipino representation has very few chances at mainstream exposure. And so once Filipino culture goes through the Hollywood kind of machine, I was wondering, are they going to water it down? Are they going to get it right? Is it going to be a bunch of animated characters in brown face? So I think, you know, we've had very few chances to see ourselves on this kind of stage. There's Filipino animated movies, but not a Hollywood. So I think a lot of us came in with a lot of skepticism.
4: Mm-hmm. So you walk in and you're a little bit skeptical.
6: I walk in.
4: And you sit down and you say, hello, I'm Romeo. I'm a little bit skeptical of this thing. Did it win you over?
6: At first, I did not know. For probably the first three quarters of the film, I didn't know because it was too fast. Like, you know when Neo is downloading the internet into his eyeballs in The Matrix? That's how I felt. I felt like it was a lot, as the kids would say. But then by the end of it, I found the emotional heart of it. And just, you know, there's a thing that resonates when you do see yourself. I always say that representation doesn't matter anymore because we have YouTube and we see ourselves on YouTube every day. Mm. But there was something about seeing ourselves in a crowded theater that wasn't an Asian film festival with other people that really resonated with me. And yeah, so it did win me over for sure.
4: I sat down, I took my kid yesterday and I sat down and I wasn't sure what to expect. And then by the end, I was weeping a lot, you know, crying. Sometimes I show emotion, Romeo. What do you want from me? Christy, let me ask you about this movie. It so far has not performed that well at the box office, But what's the thing that made Forgotten Island stand out to you among all the other movies you've seen recently?

0: I've seen so many. As you know, I was a TIFF. But yeah, that's the thing. This movie I saw, it was the third movie I saw that day, because it's a crazy season. And it was my favorite thing that I saw the day. It might have been my favorite thing I saw that week. Mm. Because, like, it's telling this story that is, like, familiar in that who among us hasn't had a friend that we worried, like, we were going to lose touch with, which is, like, the core of this. Like, what if my friend goes long distance? What is that going to mean? Mm-hmm. But then there are all these incredible, like, creatures that I was not familiar with. And the film welcomes us into all of this adventure in such a, like, just propulsive way. I was hooked. I was on board. It's really fun. It's really colorful. It is very moving. Not only did I cry, but I'm like an easy person crying.
1: Yeah.
0: But I heard a little child during the critic screening just go like, and I was like, oh buddy.
2: That was me.
1: That is in fact how I cried.
0: It's just like, it's
3: a child.
0: I also just really love that, like, you know, I don't think there's a lot of movies where, like, girl friendships get to be kind of chaotic and messy. And so, like, I connected to it on that level where I was like, I know these girls. Like, I feel I get this. And, like, it didn't do great the first weekend, but I think this is one that's going to build by word of mouth because, like, everybody, like, I think it's, last I checked, it was at 100% on Rotten Tomatoes. And, like, everybody I've talked to loves it and is like, you have to see this. And I would say, like Romeo was pointing out, in theaters, it's such a fun thing to watch with other people. Because, like, you get to hear other people, like, having this experience, too. And it's just so rollicking and delightful and funny and smart and also weird. I love how weird this is. There's so many animated movies now that just feel geared towards, like, selling you a, like, milquetoast doll to give your child.
1: Yeah.
0: This is not that. These girls are not that. The creatures are not that.
3: There were starfish nipples.
0: Romeo, you just read my mind. Like, that felt so SpongeBob to me.
1: Yeah. The starfish nipples are just going to keep talking to us for the rest of the movie. Got it. I understand. I'm on board with this.
0: You've seen Moana. You understand talking tattoos. Yeah. We're leveling up.
1: Yep.
0: Now nipple accessories have conversations with us.
3: So that is your Halloween costume.
1: Thank you so much. I'm going to be Merman for Halloween. That's a brilliant, brilliant idea.
0: Please and thank you. Who also looks like handsome Squidward. Like, everything about that character was SpongeBob for me, and I was obsessed.
1: I want to pick up on a thing that Christy just said that is, I think, significant here, which is that, Christy, you said that you think this movie is going to be sort of spreading through word of mouth. The last big movies, animated movies that I can think of that spread through word of mouth are Encanto and K-pop Demon Hunters. And there's something about the Hollywood machine that says sometimes when they make an animated film about characters who are not white, you know, it takes a minute and it takes word of mouth for those films to actually spread. But once they do, they become gigantic. And they actually, like, end up setting, you know, records the world over. Romeo, this movie is really rooted in Filipino culture. It appears in this film in a bunch of different ways. What do you think Forgotten Island gets right about that?
3: Well, just the fact that it's introducing pre-colonial ideas, these creatures have existed for a long time. Just the fact that they're putting it forward, like, they're not, you know, the Manananggal is actually more scary because it eats fetuses from, like, it eats unborn bait. Like, that's how the Manananggal...
1: I'm glad that part wasn't in the film. Yes.
3: Yes, so... it didn't get that right, but we also don't want to scare the children.
1: Yes.
3: So,
0: that might make them feel better. They've made it. They should be fine now.
3: Yeah. Like, and then they just put their popcorn down. So, like, it wasn't, you know, the mythology and the creatures were DreamWorks-ified, you know, it wasn't like completely, but I think what it got, it just carried the burden of putting everything Filipino into, like, it's really an Easter egg hunt of Filipino culture in the movie. So the fact that they put everything they could possibly put in, it gets it right. But it's also, for me, it also was a little bit too much. It's like, okay, you don't have to put us out, like, everything.
1: Well, I was going to ask you if there's something that didn't work for you, and is it maybe just, like, the sheer volume of stuff they're trying to cram in? Like, is that something that didn't work for you, Romero?
3: I'm split. Like, at first I was like, it's too much. It's too much. It's too on the nose. It's too everything. You know, it's too much of a tour through every element of our culture. But at the end of the day, it's a rewatchable movie. People will, like, you know, will hold on to the different references and, you know, and moving forward, as you were saying, K-pop Demon Hunters was not released in movie theaters.
1: No.
3: It was a streamer first.

0: first. If this was a streamer first, then people wouldn't be talking about box office opening numbers. Mm-hmm. Like, it would be streamed. It will be streamed forever. It will be claimed by our community and the communities beyond. So like this opening box office number thing is really starting to upset me, because I'm like, they can't predict how long, like how the legs of this movie moving forward forever. It will be claimed forever.
1: Yeah, the legs of this movie is going to have, I agree with you. You watch this movie and go, oh, years down the road, people will still continue to be talking about a film like Forgotten Island. I just want to play you guys a little bit of a clip from, just so people can actually get to hear the delightful interactions between Joe and Risa. So here's a little bit of the movie.
2: No one even knows where we are. No one even believes in Akali. They'll never find us.
3: Hey, it's okay. Listen to me, Risa. Who let the dogs out?
2: No, not right now.
3: Come on, answer the question. Who let the dogs out?
2: Who? Who? Okay, thank you.
1: The sweetest thing. Christy, you said you know these girls. Tell me about the thing that makes them different, the thing that makes them so watchable on the screen.
4: I mean, to me, it really took me back to, like, watching Clueless. And, like, I was in third grade when Clueless came out. But, like, it's the fact that, like, you don't just see these girls caring about each other. You get to see them kind of, like, getting gruff with each other at points. And there's a moment in this that feels very much like you're a virgin who doesn't know how to drive, where you're like,
1: yeah, like very
4: look,
1: cutting
4: lines.
1: We all
4: know that's, yeah, where we're like, we know that's true, but you don't need to say it. But it's like also that you can recover from those moments. And like, you know, I think that Joe, it's like Joe gets to be a character we don't get to see girls play about a lot, where she is messy and chaotic and she isn't necessarily looking to have the settled life that Risa is looking for. And like the film doesn't really judge her for that, which I also just really love. But also the way they interact, all the inside jokes, like there's so much in here that it feels like we are let into, that even if you're not getting all the pop culture references, whether it's because they're Filipino or because you are too young to remember the 90s. Like, I think it's still, it doesn't matter. It's still welcoming you in. It's like their energy is so effusive that like you feel like you're part of the wild pack.
1: Yeah. I was going to say, Romeo and I both withhold comment about the idea of being too young to remember the 90s. We have nothing to say to that particular. Romeo's like, no, I'm fine.
0: I'm a Gen Zalpha. I'm a Gen Zalpha. I have no idea.
4: Pull Robert Pattinson up in here.
1: To that end, Romeo, you did go see this movie with your young son. Tell me about this idea of like, how do you think younger audiences will respond to a movie like Forgotten Island?
0: Well, for us oldies, the first three quarters is so fast. It's so like, it's so kinetic. It's
4: just speak for yourself. I was fine.
0: Okay, you're fine. Well, for us
4: generation.
0: Yeah, no, but like it's fast. Like the pace was fast. It was a lot. But then Rizal, my child, said, that's my speed. Like they're talking my speed. They're talking because their ability to ingest, you know, like they are Neo from the Matrix. That's their everyday. So they were watching it. It wasn't too fast for them. And at the end, they said it was their favorite movie. At the end, it made them more curious about Filipino mythology. At the end, they loved the relationship. They liked the colors. They loved how weird it was. Like for, you know, and for the generation that's growing up on anime, the generation that's growing up on, that's not growing up on like Beauty and the Beast Disney, but that's really growing up on anime. It's in that pocket. And so I think for the younger people, I think, you know, like I saw a lot of the parents going, that was a lot. But then the younger generation, it's on their frequency. It's on their vibration.
1: Yeah, so. I was going to say, like, my kid's 9 and they were like, yeah, I'm having a ball. Thank you. So they also did not share your concerns. Christy, I'll give you the last word here. But this idea, like this, we talked about the comparison being K-pop Demon Hunters, but like it doesn't have a golden. Do you still think it can sort of have the
0: how
1: life.
0: Dare you? How dare you?
4: I was gonna say that's how a wild thing to say. Alameen. The soundtrack slaps. That's a wild thing to say. That
1: the soundtrack
4: mean.
1: Does
0: dare
1: slap.
0: You?
1: Oh wow!
0: How
1: wow!
0: Dare you?
1: I didn't realize
0: sorry.
1: This was a I controversial sure, thing to say. I yes.
0: Oh, does it have a golden? You look at Beanie. You look at just. Sorry.
4: No.
0: I have time.
4: Thank
0: I
4: you, Romeo. Honestly.
0: How dare you, Alameen?
1: No, my point is that Golden though. Helped K-pop Demon Hunter.
4: Sure.
1: It was a number one song, you guys. It's
4: sure.
1: Not a
4: I
1: small thing.
4: This-
1: Yes.
4: This does have a slapping soundtrack that includes some of the voice talent from this and some other incredible artists. So I do think there is that element to it. But I think what we're going to see is, like we mentioned Encanto, we mentioned K-pop Demon Hunters. I think it's going to be that is easy. The easier it gets for kids to see this, the more you're just going to keep seeing it. Like, I'm already, my TikTok is full of people who are talking about how much they love this movie, and it's only been out a week. I think that, like, as Comic-Con conventions come along, you're going to see more people cosplaying it. I think you're going to continue to hear about this, and you're going to

0: especially because the way it embraces the 90s is reflective of where we are in pop culture now, where people are nostalgic for that moment. And so I think you're just going to continue to see it. And I also think it's going to encourage kids to like follow Joe's path and be like, I'm going to make stuff that I like. And so I'm excited about that aspect of it too. I think it'll start as fan art, but I think 20, 30 years from now, you're going to hear people being like, I saw this movie. It made me want to do this, this, this.
1: I'm legally obligated to give Romeo the last word. He's bursting in. Get in there. Go ahead.
2: It doesn't have a goal. Do you know what, like Filipinos and karaoke? Do you understand the legacy of how many karaoke songs? But those songs are going to be sung in karaoke for the rest of time. I mean, it doesn't have a goal. Then how dare you? How dare you?
1: I think me being dragged for
2: parallel
1: saying
2: parallel worlds. How dare you? BRB. How dare you?
1: But me being dragged for saying this film doesn't have a golden, I think is a wonderful place to leave it. I think that's pretty good. How dare I? Thank you to both of you for coming on the show today. This has been a delight as always. Thank you guys so much again.
2: Thank you.
1: Yes, of course.
0: Always a pleasure.
1: Really appreciate you. Romeo Candido is a musician and TV showrunner based in Toronto. Chrissy Puchko is a film editor for Mashable in New York City.

0: I'm Alamin Abdul Mahmoud, and this is Commotion. That song is called No More Rocking and Rolling from the King of Calypso, the Mighty Sparrow. That song came out in 1959 as Calypso was, as the song says, sweeping the world. That happened thanks to Sparrow's tremendous contributions to the genre. This past Sunday, the Mighty Sparrow's family announced that he had died peacefully in his sleep. He was 91 years old. And all week long, we've been seeing tributes on social media pouring in. Jesse Ryan is the founder of the Calypso Street Society, a Toronto-based initiative dedicated to documenting Calypso history. He's with me now to look at the legacy of the Mighty Sparrow. Jesse, welcome to the show.
1: Thanks for having me, man.
0: Nice to have you here. Listen, I just want to maybe spend some time reflecting on the Mighty Sparrow's legacy.
1: Yeah.
0: But let's start with, how did he first become popular in Trinidad's Calypso scene?
1: You know, Sparrow was born in Grenada originally in 1935 and moved to Trinidad about 2 years later. He started pretty early performing. He started playing steel pan and entered the Calypso scene, I think it was 1954, yeah, around there. Hmm. And 1956, he became the first person to win both a road march, which is sort of the song that the people on the street select as the song of the year, as well as a Calypso King that year with the song Gene and Dinah, mm-hmm. also known as Yankees Gone.
0: I'm going to get to Gene and Dinah in just a moment, but I hear your late grandfather, the Calypsonian known as the Mighty Bomber, worked with the Sparrow, with Mighty Sparrow early on in his career?
1: Absolutely. My granddad was also from Grenada. Yeah. And so when he migrated to Trinidad, he was the manager, the tent manager of Sparrow's Young Brigade at the time. So he worked closely with Sparrow. You know, for about 10 to 15 years, he curated the sound of Calypso through that tent.
0: Yeah, Jesse, we were talking before the show about how there was a period in your life where you were talking to the Mighty Sparrow once a week. You were talking on the phone once a week. What was it like to talk to him?
1: Man, it was great. Like, you know, it felt like the opportunity to talk to my grandfather. Again, my granddad passed away in 2022. Hmm. And we would talk about my granddad, we talk about music, and being able to have access to such a legend was amazing. And he was so gracious all the time.
0: Was it like, so you guys were working, because you were working on a documentary.
1: About my granddad, exactly. Yeah. And he was supposed to be part of the documentary. It didn't work out, but I still kept in contact when I would give him a call once a week.
0: So. That's got to be a hell of an experience. Hey, you just like, pick up the phone and you hear that voice on the other end of the line, hey?
1: Yeah, and it was amazing to see the stage presence that he had would come through in every single conversation. You know, he was a force, you know, and he would be in his home, but he would know he was a big joker as well. Yeah. So you had a good time talking on the phone.
0: I can imagine. Listen, we opened this segment with a bit of No More Rockin' and Rolling from the Mighty Sparrow. That song comes out in 1959. Calypso is incredibly popular in the U.S. In some places, more popular than rock and roll.
1: Yeah.
0: That's, in fact, what Sparrow's trying to get at in that song. What role did he play in making Calypso sort of a global force?
1: Well, Sparrow came along at a time when, you know, Harry Belafonte had already sort of garnered millions of people, the attention of millions of people in the U.S. around Calypso. And Lord Kitchener was in London. And so there was this global growing attention for Calypso. So Sparrow comes along, and he was one of the key figures that exported Calypso, not just as like a carnival music, you know,

0: but as like a serious performing and recording artist. Like he was a really prolific writer, singer, and recording artist as well.
1: Yeah. The Calypso, first and foremost, is fundamentally folk music. Right?
0: Yeah.
1: So like, so some of the Mighty Sparrow's most memorable Calypsos were sort of rooted in that tradition. We talked about Dean and Dinah earlier. Yeah. Let's just play a little bit more of Dean and Dinah.

0: That's a bit more of Gene and Dinah from the Mighty Sparrow. But you'd kind of hear him talking about No More Yankees in Trinidad.
1: Yeah.
0: That song is inspired by real life tensions. Like, yes. We're talking about the idea of U.S. military stationed in Trinidad during World War II.
1: Yep.
0: You want to talk a little bit more about those tensions that Sparrow's talking about there?
1: Yeah, I mean, Sparrow had the uncanny ability to really talk about politics, social issues, social tensions, and he's doing that with this song. He's really
0: made you dance about it.
1: Absolutely. I mean, and that's one of the things about, like, you know, black music. We can talk about really serious topics and make it feel easy. You know, Sparrow's doing it. He's not just, this is not just a funny song about women and about U.S. soldiers. He's talking about colonialism. He's talking about the military presence. He's also talking about the social tensions between men and women at the time. Because during that time, you know, with U.S. soldiers, you know, sex workers had access to the U.S. soldiers, and they were some of them were making more money than the men at the time. And so there was this tension between men and women. So he's talking about, he says, Sparrow, the Yankees gone and Sparrow take over now. You know, so he's talking about those tensions.
0: Yeah.
1: And so that's Calypso's ability to talk about these historical events, but also sort of mirror how everyday people are experiencing it.
0: Yeah, I think that idea of black music fundamentally being about, like, hey, we can move, we can dance, and also we can address very serious
1: things.
0: That's something that I return to a lot. Jesse, there are many reasons why the Mighty Sparrow is called the King of Calypso.
1: Yeah.
0: One reason that you wanted to highlight is the voice. And listen, you have the personal relationship with the voice, the idea of getting to call him often. But what makes his singing voice so integral to his legacy, you think?
1: Yeah, I think, you know, Sparrow's ability to sing a lyric, to sell a lyric, he was probably one of the most emotive Calypsonians. You know, if he's singing about, I know, his classic song called Slave, you know, you can't help but feel the emotion of the African slaves at the time. When he's singing Gene and Dinah, you can feel the sensuality in the song and so on. When he's singing about carnival culture, you can feel the excitement of being on the street. So that was a unique ability, and his pitch, as I'm a musician myself, so his ability to sing in pitch, I think, set him apart from some Calypsonians and gave him the ability to be on the international stage as well.
0: Speaking of that voice, let's just hear a little bit more.

0: to the point earlier about dancing about various serious things, that is Capitalism Gone Mad from 1982 by the Mighty Sparrow, a.k.a. the King of Calypso. Mm-hmm. This past Sunday, we're speaking today because Sparrow's family announced that he had died. And I'm speaking with him about the legacy of the musician with Calypso archivist Jesse Ryan. Jesse, we're almost out of time here, but it is worth noting that it's October 1st, right?
1: Yes.
0: October is Calypso History Month.
1: Yeah.
0: You're the founder of the Calypso Street Society, an initiative dedicated to preserving Calypso history.
1: Yeah.
0: You're launching a digital archive of Calypso history in just a few weeks, October 20th,
1: At the Nea Center.
0: As we sort of like start Calypso History Month, how are you hoping that the Mighty Sparrow's legacy is going to be remembered for newer generations?
1: I think part of Sparrow's legacy is his ability to sing popular music, but it also be, and it is entertaining, but it's also deeply rooted in the history. And I think a lot of younger artists now can do that a little bit more.
0: Hmm.
1: I think also, you know, his ability, Sparrow's music is not just old songs. It's literally a record of the history, of the lived history of the Caribbean people.
0: Mm-hmm.
1: And I think that's why he became popular. And that's, you know, his voice as well.
0: You know,
1: his ability to sing a lyric. My connection to Sparrow's legacy through my grandfather's work is something that I want to remember. And I am always studying his music. So I want to encourage artists, you know, continue to study the greats like Sparrow.
0: I think maybe the place to leave is for me to ask you about his on stage performance, because of this idea of like, you know, like it's one thing to hear his voice, it's another thing.

0: sure, and watch him on stage. Yeah. What was he like to sort of watch? What would you like to watch him on stage?
1: Well, his name, he got his name because of his stage presence. So he was first called Little Sparrow because he was really animated, and the other Columbusians said, you know, you're moving around the stage like a little sparrow.
0: Yeah.
1: You know? So very animated. The older Columbusians would kind of perform flat-footed, as you would say, like kind of stand and deliver the lyric. But he understood that the stage was part of the composition to be able to, like, almost like theater.
0: Yeah, I think that idea of understanding how you move about in space and then taking that with you, even to phone calls with young musicians many, many years later, that sort of speaks a little bit to the way that he could able, you know, could kind of command an audience. So
1: yeah, man.
0: I want to say thank you so much for coming on the show
1: today.
0: I really appreciate it, man.
1: Thanks for having
0: me. Yeah, of course, absolutely. Desi Ryan is a Juno-nominated saxophonist and the founder of the Kaiser Street Society, an initiative to preserve Calypso history. I was speaking with him about the death of the Mighty Sparrow, a.k.a. the King of Calypso. The Mighty Sparrow was 91.

0: career I've been closely following for a decade. And today we're talking to her about her journey to writing her first play.
1: You know, I didn't want to write a play. But the thing is that those past years, I met a lot of people in the theater world. And very often, theater director came to me saying, oh, we feel something in your writing, in your novel, that could really suit the stage. And we really believe that you could do something on stage.
0: This year, having completed a landmark trilogy of novels, Leila went in a very surprising direction. A stage adaptation of Resurrection, the expansive final novel by the 19th century titan of Russian literature, Leo Tolstoy. More on that later. First, let's go back 10 years. It's 2016, and I meet Leila for the first time in her small apartment in Paris.
2: It's inspired by a true story that took place in 2012, and that story inspired me to write Chanson Douce.
0: We were recording the very first edition of the Arts Hour on tour for the BBC World Service, a show that aims to get under the cultural skin of the city. Leila's second novel, translated into English as Lullaby, had just won the Prix Goncourt, France's most prestigious literary prize, making her the first Moroccan woman to achieve the accolade.
3: The Goncourt Prize jury apparently only took 10 minutes to decide that yours was the novel to
2: because
3: win.
2: They were very hungry, you know. They just wanted to have lunch. So they said, okay, well, you will have to vote very quickly today.
3: That is very self-deprecating of you, but I very much doubt that. I was not surprised that a woman won. I was not surprised that somebody with a Moroccan heritage won. No, I'm surprised that it's only 10 euros. That's all you get.
2: I was surprised too.
3: What?
2: All that for the 10 euros?
3: Exactly. So presumably this in France is all about prestige, is
2: it? Yes, it's sort of it's a symbol, you know.
0: Lullaby was more than an award winner with its token prize money of 10 euros. It became one of the most talked about novels that year, not least because of its controversial subject matter. It tells the story of a nanny who's killed the children of the affluent Parisian couple she's been working for.
4: She is one of the most famous French authors, despite only having written two novels. One of them, Lullaby, a story of infanticide, was a publishing sensation and has been translated into 40 languages.
0: Given the deeply disturbing subject matter, I remember asking Leila the obvious question, but not getting the obvious answer.
3: You're a mother yourself. And you're about to be a mother for the second time, I understand. Is that right?
2: Yeah.
3: Congratulations on that too. So was it very hard to write a book where the children are made so vulnerable in the hands of another woman?
2: You know, when I write, I'm not a mother. I'm not a mother. I'm not a woman. I'm not a Muslim. I'm not a Moroccan. I'm not a French. I'm just me. I'm just writing, and I'm absolutely free. And I write about the things that are the most horrible, and I don't think about my child. I don't see him when I write. I'm a mother when I'm with him. But when I write, I'm something else. I'm absolutely free.
0: That conversation a decade ago left a big impression on me. Back then, I saw her as a literary comet that hit the earth with a bang. She's since written two non-fiction books and a trilogy of novels. Her trilogy begins with The Country of Others, which starts just after the Second World War. The three novels are a sweeping, semi-autobiographical family saga tracing three generations of a Franco-Moroccan family against the backdrop of Morocco's transformation from French colonial rule. Earlier this year, Leila Slimani came to the BBC World Service again to talk to me about the third and final book in the series.
2: Very well, thank you so much.
3: So tell me what I'll Take the Fire, the title, actually refers to.
1: Actually, it comes from a quotation of Jean Cocteau. Someone asked him the question, if your house was burning, what would you take with you? And he said, I would take the fire. And I loved this sentence because of the panache of it. But also because I think that as an immigrant, as someone who left my family and left my country at the age of 17, I was warned by my

0: parents against nostalgia and looking back and crying over my childhood and my souvenirs and all this. So my parents said to me, you know what, now you go and don't think about it. Don't think about the past, about the objects, about the souvenir. Just take the fire with you and go.
1: Towards the end of the interview, I asked Leila, having finished her trilogy and understanding her compulsion to write every day, about rumours that her next project was not a novel, but a play.
0: Yeah, for La Comédie Française, an adaptation of the last novel of Tolstoy, Resurrection.
1: And has it been performed?
0: No, not yet. It will be in November.
1: And how has it gone?
0: I think it will be great, thanks to the actors. We have wonderful, wonderful actors, and especially the female leading role, Marina Hans. She's a very famous and beautiful actress, so I'm looking forward to see her on stage.
1: I was intrigued. Really, Leila's trilogy of novels, as we've heard, drew heavily on her Moroccan family, offering a nuanced examination of growing social and sexual freedoms in a Muslim country, especially for women. Leila's revelation, then, that she was adapting Tolstoy for the stage seemed a pretty big about-turn. Perhaps not, though. When Leila, in Rabat, first spoke about the trilogy on the BBC, literary critic Chris Power observed that despite being set in a very different time and place, it felt like an expansive Russian saga.
2: Speaking about stratified society, Mathilde is reading Tolstoy in one scene, and by that point in the novel, its sweep and its large cast of characters had actually made me think of Tolstoy on a couple of occasions. Was he and the sort of expansive family sagas he wrote a model for you when you were writing this book?
3: I wouldn't say a model, because I admire him so much. He's more like an idol or a god for me. I have a portrait of him everywhere in my office, and especially a photograph of him meeting Chekhov. And I think that I would give everything I have to be there with them. With
2: me too, me too.
3: On this terrace and have a conversation. And I would say nothing, of course. I would just listen. But I've read Tolstoy when I was maybe 12, and I've read it since then all the time, and I'm obsessed with all his novel, obsessed also with his life, with his letters, with the vision he have of what it is to be a writer, and the way he embodies all Russia. You know, I'm very jealous of writers like Tolstoy or Dickens, or even today someone like Orhan Pamuk or Garcia Marquez, those people that you immediately identify to their country. They are their country. And I will never have that, because, I don't have those kinds of roots.
2: That's interesting saying that, because I suppose in your adopted country, I mean, President Macron has appointed you as an official representative for promoting French culture and literature. As a French Moroccan writer, and having that sort of rootless feeling that you have, what is it that you want to advocate for or teach in that role?
3: You know, when I was a child and a teenager in Morocco, a lot of people were judging me and telling me, you're not a real Moroccan because you speak French and you are too much influenced by Western values, and you want to be the kind of woman who drinks wine and go out and do whatever she wants. So what I want to say is that you can learn French and you can love French culture or any foreign culture without feeling guilty. That choosing a language is never a betray. I love to speak English. I love to speak Spanish. I love to speak French. And I think that learning any language makes you more human, makes you more open-minded.
1: I read Leila's last book in the trilogy, I'll Take the Fire, when it was released earlier this year, and spotted a subtle but telling reference to Tolstoy. He's one of the classic authors her protagonist Mia reads, an aspiring writer who later moves from Morocco to Paris to pursue a romantic dream. Mia is perhaps the character in all of Leila's books who most resembles the author herself.
4: Her parents believed naively that books were a sort of invisibility cloak that would protect their daughter from danger and misfortune. They had not understood that Mia was looking for something else, that novels had nurtured within her an immense yearning for freedom and a bitterness towards her dreary, nondescript life here at the periphery of the world. Until now, Mia had never given much thought to the people who wrote the books she read, or rather,

0: These writers, for her, were as real as the characters they created. Baudelaire strolling through the midst of Parisian boulevards, Tolstoy managing his estate in his white coat, Balzac drinking cup after cup of coffee in an attic room.
1: In this extract, Mia, the voracious reader with writerly ambitions, cannot, or not yet, see that novelists such as Tolstoy have any relevance to a teenage girl in 1980s Casablanca. But we know that Mia's immense yearning for freedom and a bitterness towards her dreary, nondescript life here at the periphery of the world was exactly what drove her literary idol too. It's ironic because Tolstoy is not only that idol for Leila as an adult, he also was in childhood.
2: You have said that your definition of happiness is lying on a couch and reading Tolstoy because you're obsessed with Tolstoy. Is it true that you also wanted to dress up as a Russian woman from that era?
3: Yeah, I did. I did.
2: You actually did dress up?
3: Yeah, I did when I was like 10 years old. Because my grandmother would tell me a lot of fairy tales from Russia. And then when I began to read Dostoevsky, I was maybe 13 or 14, I said to my mother, okay, you know what? I'm Russian. I absolutely know that I'm Russian. And I was quite sure that I was one of the daughter of the Tsar and that I was killed in the forest or whatever. So my mother, she bought me for my birthday a coat, a Russian coat, and I had a shapka. And I would eat cucumber. And I remember that in the Dostoevsky novel, they were eating raw onions. And so I said to my mother, I need to eat raw onion. And I still have the taste in my mouth. It's horrible. And I would go to school like this with this horrible smell of onion and the shapka. And of course, Morocco is quite hot. So I was sweating and sweating. But yeah, I did this for like 2 weeks or
2: Wait,
3: something.
2: Wait, so the shapka is the big hat?
3: Yeah, the big hat.
2: And the big coat.
3: I was absolutely, and I'm still, you know, the first time I went to Russia, it was a shock because I read so much about Russia that it was like, but I know this place. I remember very well. I was on the Perspective Nevsky in St. Petersburg and I read so many novels that take place there that I was crying and crying because I said, my mother, but I've been there before. I know this place. And it was one of the best moments in my life when I went to the house of Tolstoy or the apartment of Dostoevsky. I was crying and all the guys were telling my mother, why is she crying like this? Why is she crying?
1: In channeling almost literally the reincarnated spirit of a Russian ascetic, suddenly, Leila's next creative move, after her deeply personal trilogy, seemed less perplexing to me. But in order to understand her process, I had to find out why a play.
3: I didn't want to write a play. But the thing is that those past years, I met a lot of people in the theater world. And very often, theater director came to me saying, oh, we feel something in your writing, in your novel that could really suit the stage. And we really believe that you could do something on stage.
1: Leila's now back in her writing room in Lisbon, Portugal, where she now lives, having spent much of the year working out how to actually adapt Tolstoy for the stage.
3: I mean, novel is it's my thing. It's my house. I know how to do it. And I'm the kind of writer who likes also to write about the intimacy of the characters and to write from the inside, you know, point of view, which is much more difficult on stage. So even though a lot of people came to me, I was always saying, no, no, no, I'm too afraid and I can't do that. And I would be really, really bad at it. And there's one person, Simon de l'Etang, who I'm working with at the Comédie Française, who maybe was more, I don't know, a good strategist or more pushy than the others. And he said, no, we're going to do it. Tell me your ideas. What would be your dream? If you had something to do on stage, what would you do? And I talked to him about Resurrection by Tolstoy. Especially because I thought that he was going to say, no, not Tolstoy, too difficult, impossible. And he said, wow, yes, great idea. He read it and he was really enthusiastic. And then I was like, okay, now I have to do it. I didn't want to write for theater. But, you know, I think in the life of every artist and every creator, accident is very important. You don't decide of everything. I mean, being an artist is not having a career and deciding every

0: step. It's also accepting sometimes that an accident or meeting someone would lead you to a new path. And I think also that after writing the trilogy and spending 8 years, 9 years alone, doing a lot of research and writing about those characters and feeling very, very lonely, not only lonely because I was writing the trilogy, I think, but lonely also because we are living in a society that makes us feel more and more lonely, and a society where it's more and more difficult to have conversation, to build a dialogue, to spend time with people with whom you want to share your doubts. And so maybe it was the time, the perfect time to write for theater, because as a novelist, it was also a way for me to get out of my house and to get part into this conversation with others. The idea that I want to share something, and not to share just by writing a book that is going to be in the hand of people and they are going to read it. It's very different. I like the idea that maybe now I need this confrontation. I need the physicality maybe of theater, even if it's a risk and I'm really, really afraid of what's going to happen.
1: No wonder the teenage Leila identified as a reincarnated 19th century Russian. Her approach to writing is the equivalent of going to school in the heat of Morocco in a fur hat, a resistance to what is comfortable, perhaps to even what's sensible or practical. Let me tell you a little bit more about Resurrection and why Leila saw it as a creative risk worth taking. It's Tolstoy's sermonizing final novel, and follows Katusha, who, having been forced into a life of prostitution, has found herself in court accused of poisoning a client. One of the jury men at her trial, and they were, of course, all men, is the Russian aristocrat and bon vivant Nekhludov. The dramatic twist? He realizes that he had seduced her years before, when she was at her most vulnerable.
2: No. It is impossible, he thought, not taking his eyes off the prisoner. And yet, he was now certain that this was she. That same girl, half ward, half servant to his aunts. That Katusha, with whom he had once been in love, really in love, but whom he had betrayed and then abandoned and never again brought to mind.
1: Racked with guilt at his complicity in Katusha's life of desperation, Nekhludov tries to save her from prison.
2: What particular intentions do you mean? Asks Rogozhinsky. That of going to Siberia with the gang of prisoners, among whom is the woman I consider myself to have wronged, uttered Nekhludov. I hear not only to accompany her, but more than that. Yes, and to marry her if she wishes it.
1: Leila obviously saw dramatic as well as aesthetic potential when she read Resurrection. Prison can be perfect for plays. Disparate characters are thrown together in a single space, a microcosm of the misfortunate and malevolent members of society. Leila has repeatedly connected the act of writing with freedom, and prison is a very real part of her life. In 2002, Leila's father was imprisoned in Morocco with little explanation or legal process.
0: I think that prison or imprisonment is also one of the main topics of all my books. In The Scent of Flower at Night, when I was locked in a museum, I talk a lot about prison, my father being in prison, the fact that I'm very involved here in France in an association for prisoners, where because I go there to speak about literature and give them books and all this. For me, it's really something absolutely important. The fact that the way we treat our prisoner say a lot about what kind of society we are, says a lot about our vision of dignity, our vision of freedom, our vision of the possibility of redemption, possibility of the second chance. And, you know, it's quite interesting to note that in the 19th century, Tolstoy wrote about prison. Dostoevsky wrote, of course, about prison. He was a prisoner. Chekhov also, as a doctor, he went to the Ile Sakhalin. I think the questioning about criminality, how Russia at that time was also dehumanizing people through prison, through Gulag, through Siberia, it was something I think that was really haunting for

0: writer. And I find it very striking today that not a lot of writers or artists are interested in that, even though it's a very, very interesting question. So yeah, for me, it was really an important part of the adaptation.
1: Tolstoy used the book to critique Russia's regime at the time, specifically the penal system. And there's no getting away from it. The source material is dense. Published in December 1899, Resurrection is quite literally the last of the moralistic 19th century novels, as it was for an aging Tolstoy. Wading through it, there are traces of a novelist no longer needing to prove himself artistically, looking back on his own life and sexual regrets, and imparting his increasingly entrenched beliefs at length. How then has Leila turned this frankly enormous 600-page piece of prose into a driving piece of drama?
0: So at the beginning, I used the same process as for a novel. I was really trying to understand the characters, try to build narrative structure and tell a story with a beginning, middle, end. So the beginning was quite like writing a novel. But the big difference first was that I was not the one who invented the plot, because I had also a debt towards Tolstoy. So I needed also to be, in a certain way, faithful to his novel. And then I told Simon, who is the theater director, okay, I need you now. Now that I wrote my first draft, I need you because I don't know if it's a novel or if it's a play. And I need you to help me bring this text towards the theatrical material. And so we began to write some dialogues together. Sometimes he was telling me, okay, this scene is very beautiful, but it's more a novel than theater. There is nothing to play.
2: So she sent me all the beginning of what she was writing, and there was the time she asked me to come to her in Lisbon.
1: This is Simon Deletan, the director.
2: So I think I came three times to work together, really, on the script, because she was, in a way, blocked.
1: Simon speaking to us in the midst of rehearsals from Lorient, where the play will have its world premiere next week, before touring France and its main run in Paris next month.
2: She's a wonderful theatre writer because she says, I trust you, and it's the first time she writes for theatre, so she hasn't this ability also to sometimes figure out that you don't need to tell a lot of things, because in the novel you describe the feelings, you describe the silence, you describe the movements. But then I told her, no, just he speaks and the actor will, he will do everything. So we cut a lot of little moments in the piece like this, but we did the first reading with her, with the whole cast. And she was totally, of course, enthusiastic, because it's a wonderful cast. And she told us that we could be free. So we are free, but we don't, of course, we don't do, we don't exaggerate with this freedom she gave us.
0: And for me, the most interesting was the first meeting with the actors. The actors are actors from the Comédie Française. So I really, really trust them, really admire them. And I told them, okay, you read the text, but please, please, please don't be nice with me. Tell me exactly when there's a problem. Tell me when it's not working. And they were always saying this sentence that is very interesting. There's nothing to play. I don't have something to play. And I understood that that's the role of someone who wrote of a dramaturge, is to write something that will give some material for the actor to be there, to be on stage, that it's not just about sentences and poetry and the beauty of the style, but it's really about giving them something that will really give a sort of a strength to their presence on stage. So it was really interesting for me to understand that.
1: I sense that Leila's relished the challenge of such a difficult project. I've followed her across countries, even continents over the years, from Paris to Rabat, Casablanca, London and Lisbon, both in her novels and literally. Leila's far from a conventional writer, and even less one needing to prove her creative heft. Perhaps another thing she shares with Tolstoy.
0: If I had a religion, my religion would be Tolstoy. He's my God. He's, for me, the greatest writer of all time. But

0: I think that Resurrection is not a good novel. It's not as good as the other ones. And that's because of that that I decided to adapt it. Because I think he failed. He failed writing this novel. It's too much theory, too much moral. It's heavy. It's repetitive. So I felt, okay, look, now Tolstoy, I love you. You know how much I love you. But I really think you failed on this one. So I feel I have, okay, maybe the possibility to do. I would never do that with Anna Karenina. But with this one, I felt that I could do something.
1: You've been listening to In the Studio from the BBC World Service, presented by me, Nikki Beattie. The producer was Kieran Birmingham. 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
6: From CBC News, The World This Hour, I'm Claude Feig. The federal government's push to buy Canadian is helping to revitalize train manufacturing. Via Rail's newest long-distance train cars will be built in this country for the first time in decades, supporting hundreds of jobs in two provinces. Alexander Silberman visited a factory in Quebec to see how Canadian transit projects from coast to coast are helping to save an industry recently in decline.
7: In the small rural Quebec town of La Pocatière, the ringing sound of steel brings a buzz of optimism to the factory floor. Coming soon, a massive $4.7 billion contract for Via Rail. Claude Michaud has worked here for 34 years. There's pride in building trains for people here in Canada, he says. It's a positive change. New projects include metro cars for Vancouver and Toronto, light rail for Quebec City, and now it'll be the first time Via Rail's long-distance cars are built in Canada in four decades. Dan Bresnitz is a professor at the University of Toronto. He says there are challenges in restoring Canadian manufacturing.
8: The problem is if you don't do it for 20, 30 years, you lose the skills.
7: Maintaining that expertise, part of the push to keep trains rolling off the production line. Alexander Silverman, CBC News, La Pocatière, Quebec.
6: The Trump administration is using money to air a series of TV ads promoting the U.S. president. As Mike Crawley reports, the ads come as Donald Trump confronts dismal polling numbers and the prospect of losing Congress to the Democrats.
9: That's the soundtrack to a TV ad featuring rapid-fire images of U.S. President Donald Trump. The words, paid for by the U.S. government, are superimposed on the ad. White House officials call these public service announcements, reminding Americans to love their country.
10: They were pure propaganda.
9: The top Democrat in the Senate, Chuck Schumer.
10: Trump is getting you, American taxpayer, to pay for his political ends.
9: Scott Tallon is a communications professor at American University in Washington. He doubts the ads will do much to boost Trump's now record-low approval rating.
11: People pretty much have their opinions formed.
9: U.S. laws prohibit elected officials from using taxpayer funds for their election campaigns. The White House says there's nothing illegal going on because Trump isn't on the ballot for the midterms in early November. Those elections will determine which party controls Congress for the remainder of Trump's term. Mike Crawley, CBC News, Washington.
6: A somber anniversary was commemorated in Las Vegas last night.
12: It was 9 years ago that shots first rang out at the south end of the Strip. That night changed our city forever.
6: That's Mayor Shelley Berkley as the city marked 9 years since the Harvest Festival mass shooting that left a total of 60 people dead and nearly 900 others injured. The shooting began as thousands gathered for a country music concert. A lone gunman

0: carried out the shooting from a nearby hotel room before taking his own life. The mass shooting was the deadliest in American history. Ethiopia and Eritrea have broken off diplomatic relations as tensions mount over the renewed conflict in northern Ethiopia. Ethiopia accuses the East African country of supporting an opposition alliance led by Tigray's People's Liberation Front. The U.S. says its humanitarian operations in Tigray are being badly affected by the continuing insecurity. Stéphane Dujarric is the U.N. spokesperson.
1: In Tigray, humanitarian operations are nearing a standstill because of the continued insecurity and also continued severe access restrictions for ourselves and our humanitarian partners. Humanitarians must be protected in Ethiopia as they need to be protected everywhere. They must be allowed safe and unimpeded access to reach people in need wherever those people may be.
0: And that is your World This Hour. For CBC News, I'm Claude Fay.
2: 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I'm Saroja Coelho. Coming up next, it's the Health Report from Australia's Radio National.
3: We're in spring, Lauren, but there's still a lot of respiratory viruses circulating around.
4: Yeah, I know that I've got two kids in daycare and they've been certainly bringing home a few viruses to share with the family. It's very thoughtful.
3: They're good sharers. That's the good news.
4: But what can you do about it? I find that when I start to get a bit sick, my go-to is just to reach for a big glass of orange juice.
3: Well, I think it depends. That's a good option, having a bit of a rest and giving it time. This is the kind of stuff that I tell patients all the time, as you can imagine. A lot of people, though, will take a supplement that is marketed to the immune system that says, I will help stop you getting colds, I will protect you against viral illnesses. And often the truth is, Lauren, there's a real lack of evidence for those supplements. They cost a lot of money and don't do very much. And now the TGA is cracking down on a really popular ingredient in a lot of these supplements that protect the immune system or claim to, Andrographis, and that is something we are covering on today's Health Report. I'm Priya Alexander on Yui Country.
4: And I'm Lauren Roberts on Larrakia Country.
3: Also on the show, when it comes to ADHD in children and adolescents, there are options for stimulant medication if that's indicated for the child. And up until now, there hasn't been much guidance for clinicians or parents and caregivers on which one to start with, but a new study has changed that.
4: And if you or a loved one live in an aged care facility that's privately run, a new study shows you're more likely to end up in hospital than if you live in a government-run facility. And on What's That Rash, how bad is shift work for your health? And can you do anything about it? And Priya, what's in the news this week?
3: There's fairly big news, well, what I consider big news, when it comes to the pharmaceutical company Eli Lilly. Now, there's a bit of context and backstory that we need to give here before we tell you exactly what they're announcing. Eli Lilly are the company who produce one of the GLP-1s. It's actually a dual receptor agonist, so it works through two pathways called tirzepatide, or the brand name is Mounjaro. And people, listeners might be going, Lauren, oh, I've heard of Eli Lilly, and Norman and Priya talking about Eli Lilly recently, and you're right. That's because in April of this year, the drug company walked away from negotiations with the PBAC, so the Pharmaceutical Benefits Advisory Committee in Australia, and refused to put this drug, tirzepatide or Mounjaro, on the PBS. They basically said that the price conditions proposed by the Australian government were completely unrealistic. So that's why it might be ringing a bell for people.
4: So why are they back in the news?
3: Well, Eli Lilly have announced Lilly Direct, and this is essentially a platform. They're saying you can go onto Lilly Direct, you can take an e-script, an e-prescription from anywhere, from me, your GP, from a telehealth clinic, from wherever you like. You can put it onto their platform and they will get pharmacists to compete amongst themselves and get you a better price for these drugs that are not PBS listed. So drugs like tirzepatide, that's the only one we know of that will be captured by this service at the moment. And it

0: will be shipped to your door. Now, this is something that is completely new in Australia. In the 10 years that I've been working as a GP and longer in the medical system, I've never seen anything like this from a drug company. This is unprecedented territory, and it's very dangerous territory, I think, as a GP. And we just need to point out a couple of things here, I think, Lauren, so that we have all the context. One is that when it comes to these medications, GLP-1 medications, drugs like tirzepatide or Mounjaro or semaglutide, which people might know as Ozempic or Wegovy, there are equity issues when it comes to these medications. And these medications, for some people of higher weight, particularly with metabolic complications, so fatty liver or high blood pressure or dyslipidemia where cholesterol is off, these medications can be a game changer, absolutely. And at the moment in Australia, for those who might really need it, cost is a serious barrier because drugs like tirzepatide or Mounjaro, the brand name, are not on the PBS. So it's completely out of pocket for the patient. So when you hear a story like this, I think the tendency is, oh, well, that's good news. This is going to be more competitive pricing. Maybe we'll have some resolution of the equity problems when it comes to GLP-1s where there's a clear clinical indication where people need it for weight management and for chronic disease management. But there are so many complexities to this that just have alarm bells going in my head, and I know many other clinicians' heads. One is that if you go to the Lilly Direct website and you pop it into your search engine, on the site they actually advertise a couple of telehealth companies. We have been addressing on the health report over the last few weeks and really looking into these commercially driven prescribing models where there's a conflict of interest, where there's not adequate screening for eating disorders, where there's fragmented care, they're just dispensing the GLP-1, not managing the patient's other chronic conditions, not communicating with the regular GP. And that's what we've been covering. So for the drug company to then have these telehealth companies listed on it seems like a very big conflict, but also it's really promoting this commercially driven prescribing model where it's all about profit over patient care.
1: And Priya, some of these medications, they're pretty powerful. They can have some serious side effects. So I suppose it's important to say as well that they need to be taken and treated quite seriously. What kind of step might we be missing here with this home delivery service?
0: With this home delivery service, you really lose one of the touch points in healthcare. If you're getting the drug to your home, you miss contact with the pharmacist. And I would love to hear, like, I think if you're a pharmacist and you're hearing about Lilly Direct for the first time, please write to us. What are your thoughts on this? The other question I have, Lauren, and we did actually pose this question to Eli Lilly, the drug company, directly. The question being, how is the drug company managing potential conflicts of interest in their relationship with the telehealth providers that they've listed on their website? And are these telehealth providers that they've listed, are they receiving a kickback? Is there an incentive for them to therefore prescribe tirzepatide to then kick back to Eli Lilly? And this is what it says on their website. Quote, Lilly is not receiving any compensation from this third-party service provider for referrals, and third-party service providers are not incentivized by Lilly to promote Lilly products. And we spoke to the APRA CEO, Justin Untensteiner, last week, talking about all of this, telehealth, you know, profit-driven prescribing, these companies that only prescribe one particular medication, about the advertising laws. And this feels, 1 week after that interview, it feels like a huge moment where, wow, the train is absolutely bolting now. You've now got a drug company with a website enabling even more access to these medications, promoting these telehealth companies more. And the Royal Australian College of GPs has actually come out and said that this move is a fragmented free-for-all. And I agree with that. This further fragments care. As the GP in the consulting room, my goodness, you know, I don't know if my patient is being prescribed these medications unless they disclose it to me. It's very rare these telehealth companies will actually inform me. And all my brain is thinking is this is a dangerous precedent. This is more profit-driven prescribing, more fragmented care, and my

0: goodness, where are we headed in this country when it comes to pharmaceutical companies being able to directly target consumers and patients?
1: Fiji has formally declared HIV a national emergency. So last year, more than 2,000 people in Fiji were diagnosed with HIV, and it's a 27% increase from the year before. So enormous leap in diagnoses. It's one of the sharpest increases in new HIV infections globally, and means now one in 60 adults living in Fiji are living with HIV. Alarmingly, about 59 babies were born with HIV in 2025, and 18 of those died before their first birthday. So it's really illustrating the seriousness of the problem that's unfolding in the Pacific at the moment.
0: It's a tragic story, isn't it? Very tragic.
1: It is. It's really devastating. Now, the Fiji government says this increase is due to both the rise in infections and expanded testing. So they did more than 92,000 HIV screening tests last year. So last year, Fiji declared an outbreak of HIV, but the new escalation means that instead of just sitting with the health department, the crisis can kind of have an all of government response, because the health department is already struggling under some increased pressure. Now, Australia, we've chipped in about $8 million over the next 2.5 years to help tackle the crisis. And the Fiji government is doing lots of things to get on top of the crisis. So they're expanding free testing, they're providing free treatment, and they plan to introduce a new needle and syringe program.
0: Which is a big part of the story, because a big reason for the escalation in cases is that there's been unsafe injecting practices. So methamphetamine has been a very commonly injected drug in recent times, and that's been partly due to the fact that Fiji is located in a region which is part of drug trafficking pathways. And so they've, you know, fallen victim to injection of methamphetamine, and the government hasn't really invested in safe injecting practices and rooms and clean needle exchange programs.
1: The main cause of transmission of HIV in Fiji still remains sexual contact, but we are increasingly concerned about transmission with people who are sharing needles, which is why they're introducing this free needle program, with the hope that it'll encourage some safe practices. It may take more than 5 years to bring this crisis under control, but we'll continue following this story and we'll be back with another update.
0: And just worth mentioning that Norman did do a story on HIV quite recently on the Health Report. We'll link that in our show notes, because it also links with the current crisis in Fiji as well. We did allude to the fact that supplements are back in the news, and the Therapeutic Goods Administration, or the TGA, have cracked down on products containing andrographis. Now, this is something that was on the generally lower risk products lists, which means that people could put it into their supplements and it didn't require unique testing of the product for efficacy and for side effects. And actually, the TGA have said from henceforth, we are not allowing andrographis to go under the radar. It's not considered lower risk because of a huge number of reports they've received in terms of side effects and anaphylaxis, including a fatal case which occurred in June 2024 due to andrographis.
1: And the TGA has so far received more than 1,400 reports of adverse reactions, which is quite a large number, isn't it, Priya?
0: It's a very large number. What's interesting is that the TGA has said that they're going to ask sponsors, so people who have andrographis in their products, to voluntarily cancel affected products or recall them where appropriate. If sponsors do not act quickly, we may consider stronger regulatory action, including compulsory recalls. I find that very interesting. If the andrographis is no longer allowed in supplements, the product should be removed. It shouldn't really be, I don't think, people voluntarily removing it. It should just be removed off the shelves if this is a risk to the public. And the problem with this andrographis is that you can have an allergic reaction the first time you take it or the 15th time. So there doesn't appear to be a clear relationship between how long you've taken it for. The allergic reaction can occur at any time. And secondly, People might be going, andrographis, never heard of it. I promise you, if you are taking one of the most popular

0: supplements marketed to your immune system, and I'm not going to say the name on air, it contains Andrographis in it. And my patients always ask me about it, and I say that it lacks evidence, but Norman and I constantly bang on about the risks of supplements, the lack of evidence, and I think this just adds further weight.
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0: For children and adolescents with ADHD, Lauren, if they require medication, if it's indicated and a paediatrician or a psychiatrist are thinking, oh, am I going to use dexamphetamine or methylphenidate? The reality is that there's no clear consensus on which agent to try first. And that might actually surprise a lot of people. There's not many studies which compare these two common stimulants head to head, but that's changed. And a study has been published in the Journal of Pediatrics and Child Health, and it gives a lot more guidance, not just for clinicians, but also for parents and caregivers. I spoke to an author of the study, Dr. Alison Poulton, who's a senior lecturer in pediatrics at University of Sydney and paediatrician at Nepean Local Health District, Sydney.
2: This was a study of clinic patients who were coming to see me for assessment for ADHD, and of the patients who were assessed and it was clinically indicated for them to have a trial of stimulant medication. At that point, I asked the parent and the child, if they were of an age that they could participate in such a conversation, I asked them if they were prepared to go into a study in which the only difference from standard management is that the choice of the initial medication would be allocated at random. So the people who agreed to participate, I opened an envelope and it either had methylphenidate or dexamphetamine. And then the child would be titrated onto that medication over 4 weeks. And at the end of that time, I would review how the child is going, what are the side effects, what are the beneficial effects, what do the ratings from the teachers show, and if the child was going well on that medication, it would be continued. So the children were all coming back for regular review and just in the normal way, and changes to the dose, to the timing, to the formulation and to the drug itself were only made if there was a good clinical reason. And what was interesting was at the end of 12 months, the majority of patients not only had remained on medication, but they'd remained on the medication that they'd been assigned to at random.
0: So just to be clear, Alison, you've recruited kids aged 4 to 17. That was the age group you've recruited. Why was this direct comparison of methylphenidate versus dexamphetamine? Why is it so important to do this? Because at the moment, parents listening, caregivers, they've gone and perhaps seen a clinician, a paediatrician, perhaps a psychiatrist, and their child has been placed on one of these medications. At the moment, is there a clear preference for one or the other based on the history or other features? Or is it really, you know, it could be one or the other really?
2: There's very few studies that have compared the two medications head to head. There's quite a few studies that have compared each medication with placebo, and we know both of them are more effective than placebo for treating ADHD and have more side effects as well. But the studies that have been carried out comparing the two have generally been a very short duration, and they haven't involved dose adjustment. So they might have had a patient on a fixed dose of one for a number of weeks and then a fixed dose of the other for a number of weeks and compared the two, but not actually seen what's the level of satisfaction for the two medications over the longer period of time and over a sufficient period of time for side effects, such as effects on weight or growth, to be compared. Now, it is important because, for instance, the UK NICE guidelines, they recommend methylphenidate as the number one stimulant. Now, the Australian guidelines, the Australian evidence-based guidelines for ADHD, which were produced by the Australian ADHD

0: PhD Professionals Association, they don't recommend one stimulant above the other. They say either should be tried, and if for any reason the first one that's tried is unsatisfactory, then the other should be tried. So now we know that there's very little difference in terms of the clinical effectiveness if the medication is used in the way it's supposed to be used, which is by dose titration.
1: So you've compared these children direct head-to-head using the methylphenidate and the dexamphetamine. You've followed them up over 12 months. What is the key takeaway then? What have you found?
0: Both drugs are very effective for treating ADHD, and for most people, they're going to be very nicely treated on whichever drug is picked first. The first drug that is trialled is likely to be a good choice for them.
1: But it does appear, Alison, that children who are in the dexamphetamine group had appeared to have a greater degree of weight loss as a side effect.
0: Yes. So this is something that previous studies have suggested. But with this direct comparison, we found that, yes, dexamphetamine is associated with greater weight loss. So that, in most circumstances, when you're thinking about a growing child, growing children should be gaining weight, and weight gain is important for growth in height. So for most children, you would logically be wanting to retain a good weight gain. So methylphenidate would be a logical choice. So methylphenidate, that's Ritalin or other formulations such as Concerta. So methylphenidate is a good choice, but now obesity is an increasing problem, even in children. So if a child is significantly overweight, then actually dexamphetamine or the related compound of lisdexamfetamine would look like being a better choice.
1: But it might be that children who perhaps have celiac disease or absorption issues, you might avoid the medication, the dexamphetamine, if it might cause weight loss, and perhaps choose the other option. So it just helps potentially guide clinicians and parents and caregivers.
0: Yes, that's right.
1: In terms of assessment, you alluded to this before, Alison, you didn't just look at the symptomatic reports from the patient or from the parents and caregivers, but you've got collateral history from teachers as well. So we know that this is a really balanced and holistic review and monitoring system.
0: Yes. So I routinely use a 10-question rating called the Iowa Connors teacher rating. And when the children are having a dose titration, they start at a low dose, and then every weekend the parent increases the dose. And at the end of that week, on the Friday, the teacher's asked to fill in a rating about how the child has been that week. And so at the end, when they come back to review, I've got these ratings before the child started on medication and at the end of each week on each dose. And that is really, really useful information for determining, is the medication effective? Are there ongoing problems? And if it's working, which looks like being the lowest dose that's giving the maximum benefit?
1: We should acknowledge as well that not all children need necessarily medication for management of ADHD. There might be some children who can't tolerate the stimulant medications that we talk about. Can you just talk us through what the other options are when it comes to management of ADHD, both non-medication but also those non-stimulant options?
0: Yes, of course. So stimulant medication is only used if it's clinically indicated. So that means that for most families, it is a last resort. So they've tried everything else. So they've tried behavior management. They've done parenting courses. And in the classroom, if the child is struggling, they've had extra help. You know, perhaps they've been in one of the reading programs and they may have had a teacher's aide keeping them on track. So it's the children who are still struggling and who've had all the most appropriate behavioral interventions and then they need to go to the next level.
1: And on that note of the non-stimulant medication options, what do they look like for kids?
0: So these are usually considered second-line medications. So they might be used in children who, for some reason, either don't respond to a stimulant or are not suitable to have a stimulant. So the non-stimulants, the most usual

0: principal one is guanfacine, otherwise known as Intuniv. So this works quite differently from a stimulant, but studies have shown that it is a good medication for ADHD, and it also works very nicely with a stimulant. So particularly in children who perhaps need a higher dose of stimulant, and they might, instead of upping the dose of stimulant, they might have gone to guanfacine as well. Or if they're getting too much weight loss from the stimulant, because guanfacine, if anything, may counteract the appetite suppression effect of the stimulant. There's also atomoxetine, which is, again, it's a good medication for ADHD, which I think we underuse. But one of the drawbacks with atomoxetine is it takes longer for the effect to become apparent. And with the stimulants, usually you get your effect very quickly. It's a big effect. It's very obvious it's working. And if you're used to using a stimulant, atomoxetine, I suppose you have to be more patient and wait longer to get the results.
1: Dr. Alison Poulton, who's a practicing paediatrician and senior lecturer in paediatrics at University of Sydney.
2: On ABC Radio National, you're with The Health Report. And coming up on What's That Rash, shift workers make a lot of sacrifices to keep the world running. What are they sacrificing in terms of their own health?
1: So this next story, Lauren, I think a lot of people will be interested in. People might be thinking about where they might go as they age. Someone might have a loved one in aged care. And this story is quite significant.
2: Yeah, that's right. So it's a big study. They followed more than 200,000 residents, looking at whether they had increased hospitalizations or unplanned hospitalizations and ED visits, depending on what kind of facility they lived in. So whether it was government run or for-profit privately run. And they had some pretty interesting results. Maria Inácio is a professor in health services and epidemiology and the director of the Registry of Senior Australians.
3: So in this study, trying the best we could to adjust for the varying profiles of different characteristics in different facilities, we determined that the residents of government-operated facilities had a lower risk of ED presentations in inner regional areas, which about 24% of the residential care population nationally lives in, that they had a lower risk of unplanned hospitalizations in inner areas as well as in metropolitan areas than in for-profit and not-for-profit facilities. To convey what that means in numbers, we determined that residents of government-operated facilities in inner regional areas had on average a 30% incidence of ED presentations in a year, which was lower than the 40% that individuals in not-for-profit and 44% that individuals in for-profit facilities had within a year. We also determined that both in metropolitan and inner regional areas, where about 90% of the facilities nationally are, we saw that in government-operated facilities, only about 26 to 40% of individuals had unplanned hospitalizations within a year, which was much lower than the 35 to 47% in not-for-profit and 37 to 47% in for-profit facilities. So a much lower proportion of people being hospitalized.
2: But there was a bit of a different story with mortality rates. What's the difference there and why?
3: That's right. There was a slight higher risk of individuals in government-operated facilities to die compared to not-for-profit facilities within the year of follow-up that we examined. And there was also a higher risk of individuals dying in for-profit facilities compared to not-for-profit facilities. And we attribute that difference to potentially unmeasured confounding that comes from the fact that we understand that individuals in these government-operated facilities generally have come from much lower socioeconomic status, which usually is associated with more complex care needs and likely more complex health profiles, which we know are likely the reason driving this.
2: So the theory is that mortality rates are higher in patients living in government facilities because potentially the patient profile might be sicker.
3: That's right. They have more complex health needs. They usually have more multiple comorbidities, much more advanced dementia, and a lot of other issues that we know are problematic in residents of aged care facilities.
2: Couldn't being sent to hospital in some instances indicate that an aged care facility is helping make sure they get the best care

0: a lot of the existing information that's already available from our clinical and financial regulation of the sector to try to understand a little bit better about how these providers are truly servicing their communities. You know, it's important that we continue to monitor that, and there's a long way for us to have full transparency in the system.
1: Now, I just want to touch on the fact that some of your data is a bit older.
0: Look, of course, I can't say 100% for sure, but the studies that we have done recently that looked at the association of ownership of facilities with meeting the target care minutes, for example, was only done with data from 2023 to 24, 25. The studies that we've done where we've looked at facility ownership and their likelihood of getting higher star ratings, for example, was also done much more recently with publicly available data. And those are consistent results in the last couple of years. So I would imagine that redoing the analysis that we've done with more recent data would also yield similar results.
1: On a policy level, what is the solution to improving outcome for people who are heading into an aged care facility?
0: Look, I think it's transparency and understanding the social accountability of providers. I think it's us making more information available or using the information that's already collected in a way that we can understand a little bit better about the providers and what the providers' drivers are, and making that information available to the public so the public can make the decisions that they want about where they're going to put their loved ones or where they're going to choose to live.
1: And what about on a personal level? What can people do to make sure their loved ones are going to be cared for?
0: I would recommend using the immense amount of information that's available online. I know it's overwhelming, but there is quite a substantial amount of information online these days about the quality of nursing homes, whether they're meeting their care minutes, what their star ratings are, some of the quality indicator information, residents' experience surveys. I would try to use that information that's available on the MyAgeCare website to make the decisions that are right for you and your family. I would also check, if you find that information incredibly overwhelming, which it can be for many, whether you're eligible to receive government-subsidized care finding services, which can be supported depending on your circumstances. And if you're not eligible to receive those types of services, to also use your community friends and local government to get more information about the nursing homes that you're considering. I would also say visit the facilities and ask about the staff and ask about the turnover and ask about the things that we know drive care quality, which are good operating facilities with happy employees, for example. And then lastly, I would say plan early. Don't wait for a health crisis to have to make decisions about where you need to get care for you or your family. Try to plan ahead to the best that you can. So that way you are ready and you make informed decisions with time.
1: Maria Inacio is a professor in health services and epidemiology and the director of the Registry of Senior Australians.
2: On ABC Radio National, you're with the Health Report. Lauren, this is a topic very close to my heart because I'm a GP who does a lot in the women's health space. I'm constantly talking to patients about hormonal contraception, their options, the pros, the cons, the risks, the benefits, and it's quite a nuanced discussion. And I talk about the seesaw with patients, that what might be too much in terms of risk or cons for one person might not matter to another. So this is a really nuanced and interesting space. There's a study that's been published in the British Medical Journal, which has looked at hormonal contraceptives on the risk of developing colorectal cancer in women of reproductive age. And the question is, how does this change people's weighing up of the risks and benefits? I spoke to one of the authors of the study, Dr. Lena Merck, who is team leader, Treatment for Cancer Group, Danish Cancer Institute.
3: We did a nationwide cohort study. That means we include all women in Denmark aged between 15 and 49 years of age. And then we followed them for approximately 12 years and have very detailed information about their use of hormonal contraception. And in this study, we were then able to show if you use hormonal contraception, what is the associated risk of developing colorectal cancer.
2: So what did you find?
3: We found that there is no increased or decreased risk for colorectal cancer in this study. And that's actually not what some studies have shown before. There have been this perception that maybe perhaps the estrogens in the hormonal contraception

0: Contraceptives have a preventive effect on developing colorectal cancer. But there has been a huge change in the product used within a bit more than 10 years. And that change in product, we were interested to see if that perhaps also had an effect on this presumed preventive effect on colorectal cancer.
1: So when you say change in product, do you mean the types of contraception that became available in that time period? What were some of the big changes?
0: The progestogens that are used in the contraceptives, they have changed a lot. Both new have been developed, but actually more the preferences for which type of combination products that is used, going back to older formulations, actually. Then there has also been a change in the administration used. So the hormone IUDs, for instance, have become much more popular. And then also the products with only the progestins, not the estrogen included in the product.
1: So you said before that previous studies maybe suggested that this hormonal contraception was protective when it came to colorectal cancer rates.
0: Yeah.
1: Is this study also...
0: And I'm not sure, I'm sorry, but I'm not sure the phrasing I used before is perfect, because the perception has been that hormonal contraception prevents against colorectal cancer. But looking into the literature, the evidence becomes not that clear. There's a tendency that the studies showing this potential prevention includes women who are more going into the postmenopausal age. So not the young women using hormonal contraceptives.
1: So you've very specifically looked at premenopausal women, and was that primarily to remove the influence of things like menopause hormone therapy and that protective benefit on colorectal risk? Is that why you've shifted the
0: age?
1: Okay.
0: Yes.
1: You said before that previous studies suggested perhaps that there was a protective effect from hormonal contraception on the risk of colorectal cancer, but is a study like this, and I'm just thinking of what I tend to see on social media, is a study like this also very important because in some ways it also reassures people that, you know, I think people are hearing about increasing bowel cancer rates and colorectal cancer rates in younger people, particularly in Australia. Mm. We're talking about that a lot. Does this study also reassure in that the contraception didn't appear to either increase or decrease the risk, but the increase in risk not being there as well is quite important?
0: Yes, definitely. That would be reassuring for all the women who are using hormonal contraceptives today and are worrying about that these products, they are newer types and what's the influence of those. And therefore, that would be reassuring to know that they do not increase the risk of colorectal cancer. You know, when prescribing hormonal contraception, the dialogue between the women and the doctors usually also touch upon not only the benefits of using the contraceptives, but also the potential increased risk and kind of balancing the pros and cons. And this has previously been one of the pros, saying that you may have a minor increase of breast cancer, but then it protects against, for instance, ovarian, endometrial and colorectal cancer. And that would not be, colorectal cancer would not be a potential benefit anymore to include.
1: But the ovarian and the endometrial protection is still there. So people just have to put it on their seesaw and weigh up the pros and cons.
0: Yeah, exactly. Yes.
1: Dr. Lena Mert, Team Leader, Treatment for Cancer Group at the Danish Cancer Institute.
2: On ABC Radio National, you're with The Health Report. And we're going to leave you now with Tegan Taylor and Norman Swan for What's That Rash?
3: Norman, I am guessing that both as a journalist and a doctor, you have done your fair share of shift work over the years.
4: I have. But it was a long time ago when I was a paediatric registrar in Sydney, and I didn't take to it very well. There was one infamous night where I think it might have been Christmas night. I was on night duty and I heard banging on the door of my apartment. Basically, one of my colleagues thought I'd died because I hadn't turned up for work. And I was sound asleep because of the shift worker. My alarm hadn't gone off.
3: I think every shift worker has at least one story of them or a colleague just not showing up because the alarm let you down.

0: can.
1: Or you're paranoid about it. That's right. And so you don't sleep very well anyway. So that's, you know, I have done a bit of shift work.
0: Shift working is what we are talking about today here on What's That Rash?
1: The show where we answer the health questions that everyone is asking.
0: Well, I mean, I could have written some questions into us on shift work, having done a fair bit of it myself over the years, but I didn't have to because Brooke and Alison have both emailed in. Brooke says, I have been listening to your podcasts about jet lag and sleep as a shift worker in the emergency department, currently having just completed a run of night shifts. Brooke asks, what is your best advice for managing night shifts? Sleep, eating, when to exercise, have caffeine, etc., particularly around transitioning into them and then also back to daylight hours afterwards. And Alison says, shift work seems to be associated with a number of adverse health outcomes. Is there anything to be done to minimise the risks?
1: And we need shift workers. We need people who are working through the night. We need our police to be doing it, our ambulance services. We need people to do shift work. But it's not necessarily good for you.
0: It's actually quite a large proportion of the population that's involved in shift work as well. So in industrialised countries, it's estimated 15 to 20% of workers are shift workers, which is up to a fifth of the population. And it does strike me that as soon as you have some people working shifts, you need other people working shifts. So as soon as you've got people awake and driving around at night, they want to be fed. And so you have 24-hour fast food restaurants and you need people on the roads as ambulance officers and police officers because there are people driving and potentially getting into car crashes and that sort of thing at that time. So shift work begets more shift work.
1: Look, at its core, we are animals who are entrained in the day-night cycle, and that controls a lot of different mechanisms in our body. So almost every tissue in the body has a body clock. And those body clocks tend to be entrained in the day-night clock that stems from our pineal gland in our brain, particularly the hormone melatonin. So the day-night cycle can affect our whole body. And you are really fighting against it when you do shift work because you are not getting those normal triggers. So you've got to be careful how you manage that.
0: Yeah, you're asking your body to be awake and functioning at a time when every other cue is telling it to be asleep. It makes sense that you get out of sorts.
1: So there are a lot of what statisticians would call confounders. So when you are on night shift and you're trying to get sleep during the day, your sleep's not as great. You're trying to hide yourself from light and get into the dark during the day, which is a good idea because you want to try and change your body clock accordingly. You're probably not eating as healthy a diet as you would in a normal cycle of day and night. The food sources that are available are often not that healthy. You're not necessarily getting your regular exercise. And we'll talk a little bit about exercise and shift work because exercise is good for shift workers. You may be more sedentary. You might be putting on weight. So is it a direct effect of shift work or is it the secondary effects of shift work? And that makes the analysis of the evidence of shift work harder to do, because it may not be shift work itself. It may be the things that go around it.
0: So let us talk about some of the purported health harms of shift work. There's sort of a couple of big hitters here. Cancer, the one that no one ever wants to hear bandied about with their way of life, cardiovascular disease, gastrointestinal disorders, mental health and metabolic disorders. Let's go through them.
1: There is evidence, and it's association rather than cause and effect, that, for example, in women who are shift workers, of an increased risk of breast cancer. And it's far from clear how strong that link is, but it has been shown more than once. That could be hormonal effects, it could be direct effects, it could be because of the impaired circadian rhythm of tissues, and maybe the immune system gets caught up in that, and the immune system has this surveillance system which knocks off malignant cells. Maybe that doesn't work as well. So, you know, there is a documented relationship between shift work and cancer, which is debatable as to whether or not it's cause and effect. With heart disease, there is some suggestion that heart disease can increase in shift workers, which could be for the reasons that we've just said. It also could be that you are stressed by shift work. You feel out of control of your life, and the shift work is, if you like, taking control away from yourself, this loss of locus of control that we've spoken about before on What's That Rash. And that definitely increases the risk of coronary heart disease, maybe increases your risk of high blood pressure. And certainly if you take up unhealthy lifestyles like smoking, or you find it hard to give up smoking,

0: because you're working shift work, because of the stress, that also would increase heart disease. So it's, you get the message here. It may not be the shift work itself, but it may be the mushroom cloud of stuff that goes around it.
1: Yeah, that lifestyle kind of knock-on effects. What about gastrointestinal disorders? Is this just because you're eating different things at different times of day and night?
0: Possibly, but there's certainly, again, research which shows more than once that you get tummy discomfort, constipation, diarrhea, tummy upsets, essentially, where you lose your usual routine. So loose motions, constipation, mixed irritable bowel syndrome, worse. And again, it could be the diet that you eat, but again, it could be that the displacement of your body rhythm affects your gut microbiome. We don't know, but there is an association.
1: Mental health?
0: Well, again, confused with sleep, and sleep is very, very quality, high quality sleep is incredibly important for mental health. And so inconsistent hours, not getting to sleep properly during the day, you go home to your apartment, and if you're sharing your apartment with others, getting them to stay quiet so that you can get some sleep. So there's a lot of sleep disruption that can occur, and that can certainly affect your mental health and well-being.
1: And also social isolation. So if you're asleep when everyone else is awake and doing things, you're missing out on that connection that you'd otherwise have.
0: That's right. And it's one reason among many that people say you shouldn't be on a permanent night shift. You should be rotating. And of course, how you rotate is important. We'll get to that after we just finish talking about some of these other side effects.
1: Yeah. So the final of the big five kind of health risks that are talked about around shift work is metabolic disorder. So this is things like obesity and diabetes.
0: Yes. And again, shouldn't be a surprise. Various hormones in the body also have a circadian rhythm, a night-day rhythm, which is partly entrained by the pineal gland and melatonin. And therefore, again, your cortisol levels, your appetite hormones and other essential hormones for metabolic health are disrupted. And the evidence is that people who are on night shifts have a higher BMI than day shift workers. And there is measurable changes to food intake and also unhealthy lifestyles, which can exacerbate the metabolic ill health.
1: It's so hard. Shift work is non-negotiable for a lot of people. Like, I suspect most people doing shift work, it's not necessarily their first choice for how their work life would look, but it's just the way it is. We've obviously identified that there's like a high risk here, but hopefully your kind of health future isn't set in stone by this. Let's talk a little bit about how you can offset some of these risks, because some of it is within your control and some of it maybe is in your employer's control. And maybe there are some employers listening here too.
0: So random changes in your shifts are really bad because they just mess up your circadian rhythm.
1: So like doing a morning shift one day and a night shift the following day.
0: Yeah, or jumping from night shift to afternoon shift, for example. So going backwards. What seems to be the healthiest way to change shifts is to do it in a normal day cycle. So you would start, it doesn't matter where you start, but it would be morning shift, afternoon shift, night shift. So splitting the day into three 24-hour periods.
1: Oh, it's like the jet lag story, sort of moving
0: forward
1: east
0: all the
1: or
0: time.
1: West depends. The way jet lag hits you is different if you're moving east or if you're moving west. So if you're moving sort of like delaying your shift a couple of hours each day is easier for you than moving back a couple of hours each day. Is that what you're saying?
0: Yes. And then with those rotating schedules, if they're predictable and you know exactly what they are and you can plan, then you can change your time of bed, for example, so that you slowly move towards when you would actually fall asleep when you're on night shift. You might want to introduce stronger artificial light before your night shift. There are ways of doing this. We'll have some links to that sort of advice in our show notes. So you can sit in the same way as those jet lag apps change your day-night cycle and your time of going to bed to reduce jet lag when you arrive at your destination. You can do that for shift work as well, so that there's not this abrupt change to your circadian rhythm. So there are things that you can do. Exercise is thought to be good for people who are on shift work. Mostly it's thought not so much that it affects your circadian rhythm, but it makes you more alert when you're awake.
1: Oh, so it's not that it's tiring you out. It's actually that it's waking you up.
0: Increasing your alertness and a nap before your night shift. I mean, I'm a big napper, as you know.
1: Well,
0: a nap before
1: your
0: night
1: shift. You've got a whole song
0: about it. Yeah. It can increase your alertness at work, which would be a good thing if you're an airline pilot or a doctor or a nurse. Then the risk that we haven't talked about, so we're talking about heart disease and so on, and there's

0: all this confusion about whether it's cause and effect with actual shift work or the secondary effects. The direct effect of shift work can be driving home and the risks of a car accident because you're overtired.
1: So that's a bit of napping. So how worried are we that having a little nap in the day is going to throw out the rest of your sleep?
0: Not worried at all. And I got less worried. Actually, I've started using one of those jet lag apps when I travel, and they definitely encourage napping. It doesn't really disrupt your proper sleep, but keeps you awake when they want you to be awake so that you're adjusting your body clock. So naps do help.
1: Let's talk about food, Norman. It's really hard to eat well when A, good quality food isn't available to you, and B, all of your defences are down because it is the middle of the night and you're exhausted.
0: So most of the recommendations are that you should still have three meals a day. You've just got to time them, which makes it hard because you might sleep through to the afternoon and then it's not that long before your night shift. But BMI does go up in people who are on regular night shifts. So it's not that you're under-eating, but you might be eating the wrong things, getting different cravings. But one of the things that you can do for your metabolic health is actually take a made lunch. In other words, your lunch is going to be in the middle of the night, or some people call it dinner, so you know what you're eating rather than being scrabbling around for something that might be open or in the hospital or airline fridge.
1: The other part of Brooke's question was about caffeine. How do we optimize our caffeine intake for performance without killing our ability to go to sleep when we need to be asleep?
0: Well, caffeine doesn't do you any harm. I mean, let's just qualify what we're about to say here is you've got to do the things we're talking about, which is, you know, trying to get into darkness, have a good sleep, you know, regularize your routine as much as is possible. But caffeine, when you're awake in small doses frequently, is going to increase your alertness. And if it's in small doses and you stop it 2 or 3 hours before you're due to go to sleep, then it shouldn't have a big effect.
1: You mentioned exercise before, Norman, the fact that it's important for alertness and that sort of thing. Do we know at all when to time your exercise, whether that makes a difference across your day?
0: The evidence here is a bit confusing and a bit mixed. So exercise is generally good. Some people say that, in fact, for sleep consolidation, you do your exercise immediately coming off your shift, which would contradict what I said a moment ago, which is you want to be in the dark, but maybe you do it with sunny zone. So that seems to be good for you, or just before your shift, which improves alertness.
1: It is very hard, especially if your exercise is walking or running outside. There are certain times of the day that just doesn't feel safe or sensible. I really do feel for people who are trying to fit this in around changing shift schedule.
0: Yeah. And the message here is one size doesn't fit all. You've got to find the things that work best for you.
1: So, I mean, we've talked about a lot here, Norman. Do we have a bottom line for Brooke and Alison?
0: I mean, you'll find out for yourself what works for you, but you really got to eat healthily. You got to get exercise. Your regular exercise should be maintained, albeit at a different time of day. You've got to socialize. You know, make up your packed lunches for the evening so you know you're eating healthy food. You can shift your time of sleep and time of exposure to light to help you make that transition. And if your employer is being random about the change in shifts, you've really got to talk to them about changing that to a much more predictable change for your health and well-being and indeed your safety at work, which is their duty of care.
1: Maybe easier said than done, but look, we're just trying to bring you the evidence-based advice here. Brooke, Alison, thank you both so much for your questions. I hope this has been useful. I hope that you managed to get some restful sleep, whatever shift you're currently on. If you've got a question you want to ask us, our email address is thatrash@abc.net.au.
0: Tell all your friends. See you next week.
1: See you then.
2: That was the health report from Australia's Radio National. After the news, it's ideas. I'm Saroja Coelho, and this is CBC Radio 1.
3: 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When you talk to a chatbot, it can feel like technological magic. But behind the illusion of engineering brilliance is an open secret in the tech industry that tens of thousands of workers, many based in Africa, spend their days teaching AI how to speak, respond, and even simulate intimacy.
4: We know the story of where chatbots get their information from. 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But how are chatbots

0: chatbots actually taught to chat. They're trained to by humans.
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2: I'm Phelan Johnson, host of See You in Court, a podcast about the legal cases that changed Canada. 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
3: From CBC News, The World This Hour, I'm Claude Feig. Electric bikes and scooters capable of more than 100 kilometers an hour, far beyond the legal limits, are being sold here in Canada. A CBC Marketplace investigation found them in stores along with other electric devices marketed to children. The investigation examines the gap between what's being sold and what's allowed on Canadian roads. Asha Tomlinson reports.
4: New data from the Canadian Institute for Health Information shows the number of kids under 15 landing in hospital with e-scooter injuries has almost tripled in the past year. The age restrictions for riding electric devices vary across Canada. Yet in our hidden camera investigation,
5: 8+,
4: we found some retailers selling e-scooters recommended for kids as young as 8. And we also found devices that go far past the legal speed limit set in many provinces.
6: If you lock it, this one can go around 80 kilometers per hour.
7: The retailers, they're living in a gray area.
4: Regulatory lawyer Michael Parrish.
7: I think Transport Canada, they need to have some comprehensive legislation.
4: Transport Canada says they'll look at what they can do federally. Until then, the risk falls on the rider. Asha Tomlinson, CBC News, Toronto.
3: Another round of Russian strikes on the capital city of Kyiv have left one person dead and two others injured. City officials in Ukraine confirmed the drone strikes hit the southern bridge over the Dnipro River. It also hit a school. A fire also ignited in the upper floors of an apartment building in Kyiv. It's not clear where the deaths occurred. To India. A chaotic scene in New Delhi as police detain protesters attempting to gather at the Jantar Mantar, including India's opposition Aam Aadmi Party leader, Sourabh Bharadwaj, who was taken away. A protest by student unions is demanding the resignation of Election Commissioner Yanish Kumar over a controversial voter roll revision. Authorities also shut down nearby metro stations and suspended mobile internet services near Jantar Mantar. Warning now, this next story refers to the issue of missing and murdered Indigenous people. Support is available 24/7 at 1-844-413-6649. First Nation chiefs in Northern Ontario are calling for an Indigenous-led search and rescue unit to assist with missing person cases. This comes after 5 people reported missing in Thunder Bay were found dead this spring. As the CBC's Sarah Law reports, the situation has fueled friction between First Nations leaders and police.
8: It just became like week after week.
9: Alvin Fiddler is Grand Chief of Anishinaabe Aski Nation, or NAN. It represents 49 First Nations across Treaties 9 and 5. Of the 5 people found dead in Thunder Bay, Ontario this spring, 3 were from NAN communities.
8: We had to go search in the rivers, we had to go search in the alleys all over the city.
9: The situation spurred tensions between police and First Nation leaders about the way searches were conducted. Fiddler says First Nation searchers were not treated with respect. NAN is supporting the creation of an Indigenous-led search and rescue pilot project. This would provide search coordination, trained search personnel and volunteers, family support, and crisis response for when NAN members go missing. Sarah Law, CBC News, Thunder Bay, Ontario.
3: New York's governor has appointed a special prosecutor to lead the investigation into rape allegations at a Cornell University fraternity house 2 years ago. Kathy Hochul has appointed New York's Attorney General Letitia James to oversee the investigation. A former student at the university identified as Jane Doe,

0: She was sexually assaulted in October of 2024. The woman filed a civil lawsuit last month against the school and seven frat members. And that is your World This Hour. For CBC News, I'm Claude Fade.
1: Do you think billionaires will soon or are too wealthy now to have their wealth curbed?
2: No, I'm really confident, you know, deep down, and optimistic about the power of the forces of democracy to prevail.
3: Welcome to Ideas. I'm Nahla Ayed. Never before in the history of the world has so much wealth and power been in the hands of so few at the top. Billionaires are often worth more than the GDPs of entire countries. In fact, the net worth of the world's first trillionaire, Elon Musk, surpasses the GDPs of about 170 countries. But it doesn't have to remain that way.
4: I think we as citizens get to choose our futures.
3: Canadian economist Lars Osberg.
4: We can choose a more equal world, a world where wealth is shared more fairly, but we have to invest ourselves in the political process that demands those changes to institutions. It's not inevitable that we move to a society with greater inequality, greater insecurity, and a continual search by an authoritarian elite for a scapegoat to focus people's anger on while they profit from the continued concentration of wealth at the very top. So there is a dismal possible future outcome out there. I kind of hope that we don't go there, but it's not for sure. It's a choice.
3: A choice between oligarchy and democracy. What some have called the battle of the 21st century. This is part four of our series, The Billionaire Age, by Ideas producer Mary Link. And while the realities exposed in the first three parts were often dark, there is hope. Today, it's about solutions.
5: When wealth inequality was combated in the past, it took political will.
6: For 12 years, our nation was afflicted with hear nothing, see nothing, do nothing government.
5: Take American President Franklin D. Roosevelt. He was fundamentally a capitalist. He wanted a thriving private sector, but not one with unlimited power and wealth. He wanted to save capitalism from itself. FDR first came to power in 1932, defeating Republican Herbert Hoover, who was in power when Wall Street crashed in 1929 and then the Great Depression.
6: 9 mocking years with the golden calf and 3 long years of the scourge. 9 crazy years at the ticker and 3 long years in the breadlines.

0: best, which is most indifferent to mankind.
1: Roosevelt laid the blame at the feet of wealthy and powerful people, many with massive monopolies.
2: They had begun to consider the government of the United States as a mere appendage to their own affairs. And we know now that government by organized money is just as dangerous as government by organized mob. Never before in all our history have these forces been so united against one candidate as they stand today. They are unanimous in their hate for me, and I welcome their hatred.
1: FDR is speaking before a large crowd at

0: Madison Square Gardens in New York on the eve of his second run for presidency in 1939.
1: I should like to have it said of my first administration that in it the courses of selfishness and of lust for power met their match. I should like to have it said, wait a minute, I should like to have it said of my second administration that in it these forces met their master.
0: FDR went on to win a second term, during which he raised taxes for the wealthiest to 94% and continued to strengthen social safety nets, part of his New Deal. Similar policies were enacted in other Western countries. All this helped create a strong middle class for only the second time in 700 years. It lasted several decades until the rise of neoliberalism in the early 1980s. And today we find ourselves back in a world with massive levels of wealth inequality, historic levels, where the top 10% own an astonishing 75% of global wealth. As of October 2026, there are now 20 centibillionaires, individuals and families worth more than $100 billion. That's five more centibillionaires than the previous year.
2: So just to be clear, like if it was me, if I was the president of the United States today, I would do something pretty dramatic to the people with that kind of wealth.
0: Venture capitalist and civic activist Nick Hanauer.
3: So what would you do, Nick?
2: Give them 12 months to give 95% of their wealth away to charity.
3: I don't think you'll ever become a presidential candidate in this United States.
2: Probably not. That's what I'd do. I'd be like, guys, you're either giving it to me or you're giving it all away.
3: Wow.
2: Because it just is not helpful to anybody that you're worth $100 billion or $200 billion.
0: Okay. This might be a bit too radical for most politicians. Mind you, here's some math. If you made somebody with $100 billion give up 95% of it, they would still be left with $950 million. But Hanauer and others also have more modest suggestions to help fix today's extreme levels of wealth disparity. Because if we continue down this path, it's predicted by 2030, there'll be 10 trillionaires, people with $1 million. That's a frightening amount of power in the hands of just a few non-elected people. So what should we do?
4: First of all, have us discuss the reasons why we should really think about limiting inequality. And second, also, again, opening up the discussion about what kind of society we want, what kind of societies do we want, what kind of world do we want.
0: Belgian Dutch philosopher and economist Ingrid Robbins.
4: And I think one of the things that neoliberal thinking has done to our political imagination is it has kind of closed the discussion on what kind of society we want to be. Because one of the things that neoliberalism did was, we already earlier discussed that it has slashed the top tax rates. But in the realm of ideas, it has also basically said, okay, we're beyond politics. We're all liberal democracies, and this is going to be the dominant model. And we no longer need discussions about what kind of societies do we want. And I think we're now really in a point in history where it's obvious that this was a lie, that neoliberalism itself was deeply political, even though this ideology tried to pretend to be apolitical.
0: And a quick reminder, beyond lowering taxes for the wealthiest, neoliberalism also favors privatization. So things like utilities and healthcare are handed over to private companies, not the state. As well, deregulation of restrictions placed on companies, such as anti-monopoly laws. There's also weakening of unions and a massive reduction of government spending on public services.
2: I would say that the central thing you need to do is you need to tear down the neoclassical and neoliberal economic framework.
0: Nick Hanauer.

0: you need to show people that while that framework of thought is mathematically elegant and internally consistent and broadly understood, it is a pack of lies. It is essentially a protection racket for the very rich, and it is completely untethered from what actually happens on planet Earth.
1: And many of the very rich are working very hard to dismantle fundamental cornerstones of democracies.
2: Look, right now in America in the 2020s, we actually do have a fair number of essentially evil billionaires out there.
1: American economist and Nobel laureate Paul Krugman.
2: I mean, I don't think that there's anybody should show restraint in calling out Elon Musk for what he is. And at this point, there was a little while when we used to think that maybe Jeff Bezos was better. Well, he isn't.
1: I wonder, Paul, though, so there's the oligarchs, the Russian oligarchs who get put to the gulag, but the oligarchs that we're talking about, the extreme, the centi billionaires, the Elon Musks who control satellite, Starlink, very, very vital things that affect countries, democracies, wars. You have Bezos and all those other people who are supporting Trump and what's happening. And if, for example, Elon, his wealth goes up and down, say it's a trillion, are some of these centi billionaires who are going up towards trillion, are they almost too big to fail in one sense? You know, you can lose in the Gilded Age, people could lose their wealth, but it's almost with that much money and power on top of, having power over the internet and discussion and everything that, say, Facebook or Meta has. My concern is, do they have too much wealth now that it can't be curbed and we can't take away their power?
2: Remember always, when we try to think about, are the centi billionaires invulnerable? Are they beyond the reach of politics, right or left? Are they too big for a reformist political movement to take down? Are they too big for a right wing government that's decided that they're no longer useful to take down? You have to remember that wealth, what is wealth? It's not as if Elon Musk has a castle full of gold and has his guards around it. That wealth in the modern world is just ones and zeros. It's just digital stuff. It's property rights that in the end are given by governments and can be taken away.
1: One key solution being recommended is imposing higher taxes on the wealthiest, which neoliberal policies have been slashing since the 1980s, arguing without clear evidence that the more we allow the wealthy to acquire more wealth, the more wealth will trickle down to the rest of us.
2: Yeah, trickle down has never worked, and it's not for lack of trying. It's been done again and again, and it's one of those things where the people who propose it will not take no for an answer. They'll say, I'm going to cut taxes on the wealthy, and just you watch the economic boom that follows. And then when the economic boom doesn't follow, they never admit that they were wrong, and they just keep on proposing the same thing.
1: Krugman says raising taxes for the rich is a sound economic idea.
2: There supposedly was a time when Sweden, under certain circumstances, when there was a marginal tax rate of more than 100%, where you actually were worse off by making more money. And I'm not for that, but the United States, the most successful period of economic growth we had was during the generation that followed World War II. And for much of that period, we had a top marginal tax rate of more than 90%. And somehow or other, people kept on investing and innovating. And in fact, we had better economic growth then than we ever had before or since.
1: These days, of course, there are no proposals for a 90% tax on billionaires. But there is a call for countries to sign a global agreement to levy a mere 2% wealth tax on the ultra rich. Now, to be clear, it'd be a tax on their net wealth, not their income, which some billionaires have said is zero, nothing, as in zero income. I'm looking at you, Mr. Bezos. The main proponent behind this 2% wealth tax is the French economist Gabriel Zucman. Can you tell me how you came about this and explain it a bit for me?
3: Absolutely, yes. So the idea is to have a floor, a minimum tax for the super rich, defined indeed in France, where a law like that was passed.

0: as by the National Assembly, defined as people who have more than 100 million euros in net wealth. And so there's a body of work that shows that these individuals, they pay very little income tax today.
1: But would a mere 2% wealth tax have any real impact?
0: Yeah, so with a minimum tax of just 2% on the wealth of billionaires, 3,000 people globally, that would generate about $250 billion in US dollars in additional tax revenue for the planet as a whole. And that's a lot of money. You know, according to the best estimates that we have, for instance, developing countries, they need an additional $500 billion each year to face the challenges of climate change. And so you can get half of that with just this modest minimum tax on the super rich.
1: Economist Nitin Bharti is the South and Southeast Asia coordinator at the World Inequality Lab and a professor at the University of Western Australia.
2: Let's say if tomorrow India starts imposing a very small 2% of wealth tax on just the top 0.04% of the population, it will result into about 2.5% of GDP. That's the concentration is so high that even imposing such a small tax on such small population can result in such a large resources, which can help in sort of funding the education, health, and nutrition aspect in India. Like, it can help Indian government to increase the social spending. So I think we are not there yet. In India, I think, at least from my reading, it seems that Indian government is still shy about sort of discussing this openly. But everyone sees the inequality. It's so visible that you don't need to sort of show them by number, right? Like, you go to any big metro cities in India, be it Mumbai, Bangalore, Delhi, you can see the high level of inequality right there at your face.
1: In 2026 alone, the annual wealth of billionaires jumped by 25%. So a 2% wealth tax would hardly make a dent in their soaring wealth. And what is sort of really interesting is that it is a very modest tax, as you've called it. It's only 2%. Why the resistance? Who's resisting? Is it the governments? Is it people who see the American dream kind of philosophy and want to themselves someday become wealthy? Is it the billionaires themselves? Who is resisting what seems to be a really reasonable idea?
0: It's the billionaires themselves, first of all, because, and they have good reason they hate it and have good reasons to hate it, because they understand that the income tax, you know, they don't pay it, so they don't care. You know, you can increase the top marginal income tax, right? It would barely make any difference for them. The inheritance or the estate tax, you know, it's far in the future, they don't care. But this annual tax on something that's really hard to manipulate or to hide with no exemption or anything, that would actually make them pay significantly more. So they don't like it, and they're powerful, and they fight for their interests.
1: Zuckman says resistance is also coming from a few still hanging on to the widely debunked trickle-down theory and fear that billionaires will move to another country if the tax is imposed. Zuckman has a solution. In 2024, Zuckman presented his 2% global tax proposal to G20 world leaders in Brazil.
0: I had the pleasure to work with Brazil when Brazil chaired the G20 in 2024. And we put this proposal, this idea on the agenda, on the map. It was the first time ever that people at the G20, finance ministers, head of state, discussed this very topic of extreme wealth, what to do about it. And even the first time it was discussed at the G7, the G7 was created in 1975. Think of this, you know, half a century. They meet all the time. Never once have they discussed what is presumably one of the most pressing issues of our time.
1: They never once discussed the problem of extreme wealth.
0: Of extreme wealth, of the fact that the super rich are not taxed, of how to address that issue collectively. And so that in itself, the fact that now it's in the declarations, it's being discussed, is a huge progress.
1: But you do need, what you say is the coalition, the willing. It doesn't have to be everybody on board. It doesn't have to be all the countries. But I would imagine that it has to be some of the major countries. And so what reaction are you getting from the G7 into this? I know that Spain, the financial minister there, has been supportive of the idea of the 2%. I think Brazil is also, but what about the big players? I'm not even including United States in that.
0: France is supportive. South Africa is supportive. Outside of the G20, you have countries like Mexico, like Chile, and

0: more important than that, people are supportive. You know, everywhere you have 75%, 80% of the population that is strongly in favor of proposals like that. In fact, in many countries, this is the number one most popular economic policy proposal. You know, it's an overwhelming majority of people across party lines. So that's what makes me optimistic. And then on your question of, do we need an international agreement? Do we need all countries or all big countries to be on board? The answer is no. What we need is at least one country. In any country on its own, and it could be Canada tomorrow, can do it, can say, look, our billionaires, our centimillionaires, they will have to pay minimum 2%. And what they're going to say is very simple. They're going to say, oh, if you do that, they don't like the tax because they understand it will be quite effective. And so what they will say, oh, we will leave the country. They will threaten to leave. And what you have to answer is no, because what we are going to do is if you leave, we will keep taxing you after you've left. And why? First, because that's justified. If you've become a billionaire in Canada and now you move to the Cayman Islands, look, your wealth, it was in part, everybody agrees with that, was collective creation, benefit from education and health and so on in Canada. And so you will still have to pay the tax for 5-10 years. We can discuss after you've left, if you move to a country that doesn't tax you. And number two, we can do that because, you know, 10-15 years ago, there was a lot of financial opacity in tax havens. There was bank secrecy, but now there's an automatic exchange of bank information. So even if you move to the Cayman Islands, it's possible to track your wealth and your income and to keep subjecting you to that tax. And so what it means is that any country on its own can do it. And as soon as we will have countries like Canada or France or Brazil doing it, what history shows is that that's what paves the way for international coordination.
1: I'm curious, what has been the reaction from Canada? You've met lots of people in the G20. We have this share, this high share of wealth. Have you had any reaction from Canada about the 2% proposal?
0: You know, in my conversations with the previous government, there was interest.
1: He's referring to Justin Trudeau's government here.
0: And there was Chrystia Freeland in particular seemed supportive on the substance of the idea. Like many world leaders, in fact, when you explain the idea, the proposal, most of them say, but that seems to make a lot of sense, you know, we have to go there. Now the question is, who's going to have the vision and the leadership to say, we will pave the way?
2: Canada did not come out in support of the wealth tax when I was finance minister.
1: Chrystia Freeland, why don't we have a wealth tax? She has a few concerns about such a tax, including the fear that billionaires may move.
2: It is very easy for Canadians to move south of the border and operate in the United States. It's easy for Canadians to stay here, but to invest their money in the United States. So,
1: but it almost feels like a scare tactic that they're using because not everybody's going to move. And one third of billionaires now, they're inherited money, that the majority of billionaires aren't innovators. They're in the finance business. Now, I don't know how people would feel like that, but they're not necessarily creating jobs per se. And so, I mean, that, there's issue there too, right?
2: Look, it can be a scare tactic. And in every country, an argument that is made is you can't put this tax in place because all the innovators, all the wealth creators will leave. Of course, it's a scare tactic. But for a country like Canada, it's also a reality for us. And so we have to bear it in mind.
1: But the French economist Gabriel Zucman says politicians have to realize these threats are overblown.
0: You think that it would be great to do that if we could do it, but we can't because we live in a globalized world and the rich will move. And it's just hopeless. It's like shooting ourselves in the foot. It's self-defeating. And that's why it's so important to explain how those forces of tax competition, threatening to move and so on, can be tamed, that there are actual, practical, actionable solutions to make this tax work, even when there's no, or not yet, an international agreement that it can work unilaterally.
1: Still, a wealth tax is a tough sell. France's National Assembly took some initial steps towards passing one, but the country's Conservative Senate voted against it. And in 2026, the proposal was excluded from the budget, making a group of French billionaires who had pushed against it very, very happy. But despite these setbacks, Zucman hasn't given up and said the 2% wealth tax remains a viable solution.

0: Paul Krugman.
1: I'm all for a global wealth tax. I think there's a lot to be said for it, except political practicality. It's very hard to implement, tricky. I mean, it could be done. I mean, among other things, if we could have agreement among the world's advanced nations, advanced meaning not a moral thing, but just in terms of per capita GDP. But if the world's wealthy countries agreed in common to tax large fortunes, we could do that. Modern governments have enormous administrative capacity if they choose to. We could certainly manage to do it, and it would be a good thing. There's a lot to be said for a wealth tax. It's also probably not anything that can happen anytime soon.
2: But maybe it is starting to happen. On November 3rd, Californians will vote on a proposal for a one-time 5% wealth tax on residents who have more than $1 billion in assets. 90% of the money raised would go to healthcare and 10% to food assistance and public education. Google co-founder and Senti billionaire Sergey Brin has spent more than $100 million fighting it. Despite the pushback, polls indicate a slight majority in favor of the tax. This is Ideas. I'm Nahla Ayed. Wealth taxes aren't the only solution to inequality. There are others, like closing tax loopholes that favor billionaires. This is part four of Ideas producer Mary Link's series, The Billionaire Age.
3: You had this great line that you quoted, socialism for the rich and capitalism for the poor.
4: Yes, I don't think I invented this, though.
3: No, but it's a great line.
4: Yeah.
3: Belgian-Dutch philosopher and economist Ingrid Robbins.
4: So I really think there's a lot of tension between imaginations that we have. We have these myths about the rich being the generators of welfare, the heroes, the exceptionally good people. And yes, some of them are exceptionally talented, but there are hardworking people all over society. And the rich have just over the last kind of five decades taken exceptionally well care of themselves through hiring the people from the wealth defense industry.
3: The wealth defense industry, a collection of professionals like lawyers, private bankers, and accountants, all trying hard to find loopholes so the ultra-rich and corporations can avoid paying taxes, often through tax havens. Around $1 trillion U.S. dollars in profits were shifted by multinationals to tax havens in 2023, according to the latest research by the EU Tax Observatory. And an estimated $12.6 trillion belonging to wealthy individuals was held in tax havens. $12.6 trillion. That's a lot of unpaid taxes that could have gone towards public spending.
4: It's not just the revenue that's missed, but it is also the general feeling that people have that the game is rigged. And I think that explains at least part of the increase in votes for populist parties. And I don't think you can blame people for it. So many people, and I think rightly so, feel that there is an elite in the world, an economic elite that has really, really taken good care of itself and of the top 10, 20, 30% of the population. So we need fiscal fairness also because we have a social contract in each country, but we also have a social contract in the world. So that's an implicit thing. It's basically the kind of implicit agreement that we have between all the people that live together. And the rules need to be fair, and they need to be fair for everyone. And if people see that the richest can get away with stalling their money in tax havens or having all these fiscal constructions, then of course they become resentful towards politics. And I think it's a rational reaction. So we need to close tax havens and we need to enforce the rules, the fiscal rules, not just because of the revenue it will generate, but also because of, for political reasons, to strengthen democracy.
3: Wealthy Canadians and large corporations have at least $682 billion in known

0: I think it has also, the Canadian voters have really also made a fist towards the politics that Trump wants to implement. So I think Canada may actually be in a position to become a moral leader, to take leadership in the moral realm. And I think the area of curbing illicit financial flows and closing tax havens would be low-hanging fruit to show moral leadership.
1: Tax havens are a bad thing.
2: Economist and Nobel laureate Paul Krugman.
1: They should not exist. They do exist, and people are going to make use of them. And there's only a certain amount of moral suasion. And if there's somebody, I mean, if you are a money manager, unfortunately, you kind of have a fiduciary duty to your clients to take advantage of some of the things out there, even if you think it's wrong. But if you are going to be a moral crusader while trying to also be a fund manager, you're probably not going to keep the fund manager job. But the tax havens, the right thing to do is to have treaties to close down those havens, or if we can't get those, to at least take unilateral action to close them down. I mean, a lot of individual wealth is hidden in the phrase I've seen is treasure islands, places where you can, in fact, hide it. And corporations, in some ways, the corporate use of tax havens is an even bigger issue.
2: Before he became prime minister, Mark Carney worked in the private sector for Brookfield Asset Management, which had, and still has, billions of untaxed dollars tucked away in tax havens. If Mark Carney was listening, I mean, here's our prime minister. He's a liberal. He believes in a strong social net and all those things. And yet he himself was involved with tax havens and still justifies that. Why do people that are seen as liberal, why do you think it's difficult for someone like him to let go of the notion that tax havens are a good idea?
1: So I'm actually in the unusual position for me of actually knowing Mark Carney. Before he was demoted to his current position, he ran something called the Group of 30, of which I'm a member. And you know, he is what he appears to, at least as far as I can tell, he is what he appears to be, which is a decent guy, a liberal in the American sense, and cares about social justice and social programs, but also, you know, living in the world. People aren't saints. People who claim to be saints are probably on average intolerable. And if you're going to be in the world of finance and the financial industry, then you're kind of, it's hard to do what arguably is the right thing. I guess I'm willing to cut some slack. What you really want is an environment where it's not a big problem for yourself, where you maybe lose some money by refusing to do things that you think are bad, but you can still have a career. People do. I mean, you could criticize. I'm not going to exonerate Carney entirely. We can criticize people who aren't willing to make that choice. But you know, God knows, with all of the terrible things, with all of the truly evil people out there in our current political scene, Carney's sins seem to me to be really pretty trivial.
2: Yeah, and I'm not trying to vilify him myself, but I'm trying to understand why now he's in a different position. What would be his obstacle if he was to change his mind on tax havens? Would it, and not, I don't think it would be about personal wealth for him, but is he so conditioned, people of that stature? I mean, because it's not going to lose him votes, because the minority are the ones who benefit from tax havens. What would be the fallout for him?
1: Look, even in Canada, money has to count. I know you don't have the complete corruption of the political system by money that we do here south of the border, but alienate business people too much. It's not just that they, you know, pay for campaigns, but they have a role in the media. And I don't know enough to know whether Carney is compromising too much.
2: Christia, I talked to Paul Krugman. That's one people.
3: Yeah.
2: I asked Canada's former finance minister, Chrystia Freeland, for her opinion on

0: Tuxhaven's. I have to say, her answer surprises me. He said to me that Tuxhavens are bad, that Tuxhavens shouldn't exist. I'm not trying to put you on the spot here, but...
1: No, you're not putting me on the spot. I agree with that.
0: Do you?
1: I 100% agree with that.
0: Wow. Mark Carney doesn't.
1: I totally agree with Paul's point about Tuxhavens. It's actually something that we debated at Finance Committee, that we debated in the House of, well, actually not so much in the House of Commons, but in Finance Committee. And that is a problem. It absolutely is a problem. The thing, though, is we should not expect... The important thing is to set up the rules so that people have incentives to behave properly.
0: Have you talked? Does he support to get rid of Tuxhavens himself?
1: Mark Carney is my friend. He is Canada's Prime Minister. He's the leader of the Liberal Party, and I support him.
0: Right. Okay. But you don't know where his stand is on Tuxhavens or...
1: I think the Prime Minister is the person to talk to about okay. his positions.
0: Okay. So I wrote to the Prime Minister and asked this. In light of the historic levels of wealth concentration at the very top, would the Prime Minister support ending the use of Tuxhavens by Canadian companies and individuals? But the Prime Minister's office didn't give me an answer, and instead passed this question on to the Ministry of Finance. In their email response, there was no direct mention of Tuxhavens. It added that it would be, quote, inappropriate to answer questions on potential changes to the tax law. Another problem of the billionaire age is that we allow huge fortunes to be amassed in the first place, especially these days, by tech moguls.
2: One of, I think, the mistakes made by well-meaning progressives and liberals from the 90s onward was the following. Many said, okay, well, here's what we need to do. We'll just let the rich get wealthier and then, you know, grow the pie. And then later on, once we've generated all this wealth, we'll tax everyone and redistribute it.
0: Columbia Law Professor Tim Wu is an authority on antitrust issues and was the special assistant to President Biden during his administration on technology and competition policy.
2: And this sort of let people get rich now, but then redistribute it later, that was sort of the, I think, the way a lot of people reconciled their discomfort with wealth aggregation and their desire to be progressive. But also their desire not to repeat the mistakes of the communist nations, which seemed to seize too much and were not successful either. So the problem, which is in retrospect kind of obvious, is that when people earn enormous amounts of money, they tend to think of it as theirs. And when it comes time to redistribute it later, they're very effective at preventing the redistribution from happening at all. So certainly been the story in the United States where, you know, the piles of money, hundreds of billions of dollars, in some cases in companies, trillions of dollars in cash, you know, all piled up. And there was no movement that was successful to try to tax and redistribute it. So it's a problem that isn't easily addressed by just saying, all right, turn on the taxes. I think the longest term path runs through a redistribution of economic power. This is partially why I'm a believer in the antitrust laws. I do think you need taxes, but I also think you need a deconcentration of the ability to earn money in the first place. One of the words for this is pre-distribution. You need to pre-distribute the ability to earn to start with, so a lot of people are making money, not just a small minority.
0: Wu says, along with Paul Krugman, you also need strong unions to combat wealth inequality.
2: Oh, I think unions are a huge part of it. So, you know, I live in the United States where unions are down to about 6 or 7% of the private workforce. So you need to have some kind of counterweight to corporate power.

0: employer power. I think for the last 30 years, we sort of thought that, well, you know, companies want to treat people well because, you know, it's in their interest to have happy workers and so on. But what we didn't think about is the pressures that companies face to constantly be reducing costs. And what that means is either firing people or keeping wages flat. So there's no question in my mind that you have to have countervailing power in the form of unions to keep things fair. Now, that said, I don't think unions are beyond criticism. I think in some ways, I'm speaking about the United States, you know, that in some ways unions have failed to really convince people that they, and part of it's company propaganda, I know that, but sometimes they haven't convinced people that they're really going to serve their interests. So I think people are making it better. I think the main unions are trying to reform themselves right now, but we definitely need a lively, you know, union movement to countervail corporate power.
1: Beyond unions, another way to improve salaries at the basic level is for governments to raise the minimum wage. Nick Hanauer.
2: So if it was me, if I could just change the law in the United States, I would instantly raise the minimum wage to $25 an hour for all large corporations. And I would hold companies that have, let's call it, 500 to 5,000 employees to $20 an hour. And for all small businesses, it would be 15.
1: And that, Hanauer says, would be a huge boost to the economy overall.
2: That's actually how the economy goes. When workers are paid more money, businesses have more customers and hire more workers. There's an enormous amount of empirical evidence to support it. There is no evidence that contravenes this basic idea. And you have to be able to show people that even though their favorite economics professor continues to think that if you raise the minimum wage, it will be automatic job loss, that that is just factually incorrect, that they were just very mistaken about economic cause and effect, and that in fact, most of the policies that seem intuitively sensible to most people, like making sure that people get paid enough to get by without food stamps by giant corporations, isn't bad for the economy. It's actually good for it. And that is that's a big battle. Because if you've been in this business, you hear these excuses again and again. What the rich never say, what the Chamber of Commerce never says, what the Cato Institute never says is the poor. Can I say that? You can bleep it. What they say is, oh, we care about the poor so much. That's why we have to keep wages low. Because if we raise their wages, they'll all lose their jobs. So the trick is always the same, is to use pro-social language for anti-social ends. And what's funny, of course, is that in the moment, these claims always seem plausible, right? Maybe if you do constrain these people, it will be bad for everybody. But if you look back in history, they say they've been the same thing. You know, it was the cigarettes people say it, and the lead people say it, and the DDT people said it. And, you know, like, you name a harmful thing, I'll show you a bunch of, you know, middle-aged white guys making pro-social arguments for why that horrible thing is good for everybody, right?
1: Most of the potential solutions we have discussed so far, and many others we haven't, are for the most part relatively straightforward. Paul Krugman.
3: So all of this is well within, not only with, well within what you can imagine doing, but it's things that we used to do. So it's not hard.
1: Oh, sure, you might say that happened in the past, but it can't happen today, especially in a capitalist country. Well, have you heard of Denmark?
3: I don't want utopia. All I really kind of want is Denmark, right? And Denmark exists, and it's not utopia, and not everybody is happy, but you can do that.
1: And what is Denmark to you?
3: Denmark is an example of a social democratic society that is with a strong safety net, powerful representation of workers through unions, high taxes, but not crippling. And if the United States could go a third of the way towards that, I would be extremely happy.
4: I absolutely agree on the Danish point.
1: Christia Friedland.
4: And actually, Francis Fukuyama has this sort of famous line where he says, you know, becoming more like Denmark. And he argues that that sort of should be the direction that democratic capitalism

0: some of the democratic market economies try to go. I broadly agree with him. And you're right that one of the things Denmark has figured out how to do is have a very generous social safety net and also a strongly growing economy and a lot of innovation, right? And Ozempic, that's Denmark.
1: And so Denmark has a much higher rate of, let's see, I just wrote that. Denmark has the top income rates are 52%. Capital gains is 42%. They have one of the lowest income inequalities. They have a thriving middle class. Taxes didn't scare away people from Denmark. Could that ever be our future?
0: Again, I think Denmark is a very admirable society and country. It is really different from our own, but I think we have a lot to learn from them.
1: Tim Wu discusses Denmark in his book, The Age of Extraction. You write about Denmark as a sort of a shining example where they have a healthy sort of middle class and economy. And it's funny because I was speaking to Paul Krugman and he said to me, quote, "I don't want utopia. All I really kind of want is Denmark."
2: Yeah.
1: So what is it about Denmark that can teach the rest of us in terms of, because it's among the wealthiest and most egalitarian nation on earth. So how did it achieve this and what can we learn from them?
2: Yeah, I think there's a few nations on earth, Denmark, other Scandinavian countries, Taiwan, in to some degree Japan, Korea. These are countries that manage to grow extremely wealthy without enormous imbalances in wealth. Obviously, they have some, Korea has some very wealthy families and so on. But a country like Taiwan or a country like Denmark, there's an extraordinary level of equality and an explosion of the mythology that you can only be really equal and poor or have a rich country but have enormous inequality. And so I think for those of us who, want to believe that, that you can have wealth and also equality, the fact these countries have done it is very inspiring.
1: The question we have to ask ourselves, I think, is this. What is the purpose of an economic system if it's not about creating billionaire and trillionaire overlords?
3: If prosperity in human societies is best understood as the accumulation of solutions to human problems, which is what it really is, then every economic act becomes an explicit moral choice. Are you solving people's problems or are you creating more problems than you're solving?
1: Nick Hanauer.
3: And if that becomes the responsibility of business, if you change from the old paradigm, which is just make money for your shareholders, to solve human problems in a fair and sustainable way, and profit is the reward you get for doing that, then you have made you've taken a big bite out of the worst impulses and the worst behavior.
1: The British economist John Maynard Keynes, who is a great influence in your own economic viewpoints, he was said to have always treated economics as preeminently a matter for ethical judgments. What are your thoughts on that?
4: How do we think about economics? Adam Smith's first big book was The Theory of Moral Sentiments. And economics is not just moral. A lot of it is just how stuff happens.
1: Paul Krugman.
4: Alfred Marshall, great Edwardian economist, said it was about the ordinary business of life. And I sometimes say that economics is about the least interesting aspects of human behavior. It's about the mundane decisions that we make, getting and spending and all of that. And a lot of that is not moral. But the purpose, if you treat it as purely a technocratic enterprise, you're missing the point. Economics is supposed to be something that we do in order to make society better. And a lot of that involves, you do need to understand supply and demand and marginal rates of return and all of that. But in the end, you should never forget that this is about people and it's for people.
1: The philosopher, the British philosopher Thomas Hobbes, described in 1651, without government, we would end up as a state of nature. And increasingly, we're seeing in the neoliberal world, move away from looking after healthcare.

0: education, various things like that. What does a state of nature mean, and what is its implications in today's neoliberal world?
1: Thomas Hobbes had this basically justification for governmental rule, for a state at all, for government.
0: Philosopher and economist Ingrid Robbins.
1: And his argument, in summarized in a nutshell, is that if we do not have a government or somebody who basically makes sure there are rules and that there is protection of individuals' lives, but also their property, that there would be a war of everyone, every single person against all other persons. And that would be the what he calls a state of nature. And he describes this as life would be brutish and short, because basically everybody would just attack each other. So you have to think of about a situation like war and anarchy. And I think the lesson to learn from this whole tradition of what we call social contract theory is that we basically need a government, a well-functioning government, to provide us with some background conditions that make it possible for us to live good lives. And this is important because I do think we cannot live without a good government. At the same time, we see that if we look at our actually existing governments, we do have reasons to criticize them. I am very critical even about my own government, the Dutch government, which is still by international standards, I think a relatively good government. But we have, as citizens, we have to be critical about our government and keep pressing our governments to be caring for the common good, for solving collective action problems that are problems that cannot be solved by individuals, and also for making sure that we can live lives that are better if we live together than if we were to live in a state of anarchy. And I think this is a big disagreement that I have with libertarians or the tech bros from Silicon Valley, because they believe we should get rid of governments. But if you have their preferred worldview, they would be in charge. They would be the bosses, and basically they would abolish democracy. And then it's basically our purchasing power and our political power that will determine how good our lives are. Whereas I think we should keep striving for a world where everybody has equal opportunities, independent of what your innate talents are, where you were born, with the parents you were born with, and so forth. And so that's a very different view, what we owe to each other. And that is in the end really the fundamental question. What do we owe to each other in society, and how do we want to live together? And I think it's really, really urgent that we have rational and reasoned conversations about this.
2: Conversations that should feature the one question that rarely, if ever, gets asked. How much money is enough? That's part five of our series, The Billionaire Age, by Ideas producer Mary Link. You just heard part four. Technical production, Danielle Duval. Lisa Ayuso is the web producer of Ideas. Senior producer, Nikola Lukšić. Greg Kelly is the executive producer of Ideas. And I'm Nala Ayed.
3: 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Stay in Canada. Seek more provincial powers over immigration. And whether to push for constitutional change. 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The Alberta Referendum, October 19th. 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
4: My name is Siaya, and I live in the most beautiful place on earth. 7 months ago, I blew up my life, and a lot has shifted since then. 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
7: Something is happening in Dawson Creek. A wave of violence has swept over this community of just 13,000 people. 15 murders in the last 5 years.
8: Some criminals, I put them into the category of supervillains.
7: I'm Timothy Sawa, and from CBC's Uncover and the Fifth Estate, an investigation into deaths and disappearances

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1: Hi, everyone. I'm Jamie Poisson, and you are listening to Front Burner, CBC's daily news podcast on CBC Radio 1 and Sirius XM. We are available wherever you get your podcasts or on YouTube. That's where you'll find our full episodes every morning, Monday to Friday. Hi, I'm Jamie Poisson. An investigation into the Tumblr Ridge shooter's use of ChatGPT has revealed some new and disturbing information. It has long been public knowledge that the 18-year-old had used the chatbot months before she killed her mother, half-brother, five students, and an educator at the school, then turned the gun on herself. Also, that account had been flagged and shut down. But this story in the American outlet Mother Jones reveals the extent to which Jesse Van Rensselaer had used a second ChatGPT account in the lead up to the massacre, right up until the day that she committed it, and used it to discuss violent scenarios. I'll note here that CBC has not independently verified this reporting. Mark Fullman is a national affairs editor at Mother Jones. He reported this story and has been looking closely at the role of ChatGPT in mass shootings and other violence. And he's here today to talk about what he's found. Mark, it's really great to have you here today. Thank you so much for making the time and for your reporting.
2: Thank you for having me on. I'm glad to be with you.
1: So as I mentioned, it's been known for a while now that the shooter in Tumblr Ridge had a ChatGPT account that was flagged internally at OpenAI and shut down about 8 months before the shooting. But she had a second account, too.
3: Among those killed at Tumblr Ridge Secondary, Zoe Benoit, Abel Mwansa, Takaria Lampert, Kylie Smith, all of them just 12 years old. And then there was 13-year-old Ezekiel Schofield and educator Shanda Avigana Durand. Those found dead in their home, the mother and stepbrother of the shooter, Jennifer Strang, and 11-year-old Emmett Jacobs.
1: Talk to me about the advice that she sought and received from that second account shortly after her first was banned.
2: Yeah, so just to step back first briefly, I've been investigating mass shootings for many years and also the goal of trying to prevent them. And over the past year or so, I started hearing a lot more about the emerging role of AI chatbots in threat cases. And then we started to learn about the role in attacks, including this horrible tragedy in Tumblr Ridge. And after that news broke, OpenAI itself confirmed that it had shut down the first account back in June 2025, about 8 months prior, and then also disclosed the second account, right? But said nothing about what that account contained or when it was used.
4: The company says it found a second account from the shooter and that it's now working with mental health and behavioral experts to help assess difficult cases going forward.
2: And when I was able to learn more about it, it was really astonishing to discover that essentially the perpetrator, after the first account was shut down, got back on ChatGPT with the second account and started telling the chatbot about the shutdown, about the ban, and why it had happened. And ChatGPT explained further why it had happened and then started telling the perpetrator how to go around it, how to essentially defeat its own safeguards. The gist of this was to continue discussing violent content. All the perpetrator needed to do was frame it as fictional or hypothetical. And that's exactly what Jesse Van Rensselaer then did.
1: Right. You write that ChatGPT told her, quote, "You can still be twisted, just be clever about it."
2: Not only did ChatGPT say that, but also was responding directly to Van Rensselaer's having discussed targeting what she had said was a famous real world location. In the previous account, she talked about a mass shooting at a shopping mall, targeting a shopping mall. And ChatGPT also said, don't use real world locations.
1: You give an example of a conversation in August 2025 when she asks ChatGPT to produce a scenario about attacking a college campus. And just what kind of answers did ChatGPT give her?
2: Yeah, so this is where you start to see the depth of the disturbing material that ChatGPT produces. The perpetrator spent a lot of time fantasizing about these

0: violent scenarios about mass shootings and was asking for fictional narratives at some length. And ChatGPT would sometimes refuse to do that initially, but you know, the perpetrator was able to go around that quite easily by just modifying the prompt a little bit or repeating the prompt. And so this is one example of that in August 2025, where she asked about attacking a college campus with a pump action shotgun. And at first ChatGPT said, I can't engage in that. And she reframed it as, okay, hypothetically, what would happen? And then it returned this long, vivid narrative. And the language here is quite disturbing. And this I found quite astonishing. It talked about the tactical qualities of the weapon and started talking about where it would be effective. And this is what it said, quote, in a hallway, indoors, or a crowded classroom, the 870 is brutal. 870 is a reference to the shotgun. Close quarters is its playground. I mean, this kind of vivid language that is, you know, sort of fueling this violent fantasy that the shooter is interested in.
1: It also described like reloading time, right? And potential casualties, saying, assuming each shell results in one hit, you might down 10 to 20 people max, depending on spacing, density, reaction times, and chaos.
0: That's right. I would just add that, you know, this is being delivered in the context of a fiction or a fantasy, but it struck me as so thinly veiled. And remember, this is also coming after Van Rensselaer has talked explicitly in real world terms about committing attacks and talked about firearms and talked about explosives. And so the notion that ChatGPT can then engage in this kind of violent fantasy as if that previous conversation didn't exist, that's what we're seeing here. So it's quite disturbing, I think, to see.
1: You found that she continued using ChatGPT right up until the day of the rampage. And so what did you learn about those final exchanges?
0: So on February 10th, she started asking ChatGPT about shootings, quote, during school hours. And then she wanted to know about high profile school shootings that had taken place in the United States. And ChatGPT responded with its, you know, kind of typical detailed explanation of, you know, citing published research from the FBI on active shooters and listing some of the most high profile infamous massacres in U.S. history, Columbine, Parkland, Sandy Hook, Uvalde, and so on.
1: Did you see any indication that she used any tactics or information from her interactions with ChatGPT in the massacre?
0: So this is a really interesting and I think challenging question right now about this case, because there was such prolonged discussion of violent scenarios. I've been told, as I reported in my story in Mother Jones, I've been told by sources I spoke with that there are details from the attack that seemed to indicate that she followed some ideas or some tactics that she had discussed with ChatGPT.
1: Did you ever find any evidence that ChatGPT ever encouraged her to seek real world help here?
0: What I know about this particular chat history so far, there's little indication of that. I did see a little bit of it, but it's actually quite different than another major case that I investigated recently. There was a mass shooting in April 2025 in Florida at Florida State University.
2: Florida Attorney General James Othmeyer says OpenAI is now under investigation. The scrutiny comes after ChatGPT records tied to the accused gunman, Phoenix Eichner, showed a disturbing progression from despair and suicide questions to asking when the FSU student union is busiest, also how the country would react to a shooting at the school, and the number of victims needed for media attention, all of it asked just minutes before Eichner is said to have opened fire.
0: And I was able to obtain the full chat logs for that case and did a deep dive investigative report on that that we published in August in Mother Jones. And that case was full of that kind of response from ChatGPT to the perpetrator. Now, it's important to note that it was not effective at all. I mean, the chatbot said over and over to that shooter, you know, I can see you're in crisis. You need to get help. Call 988. You should talk to a therapist or a counselor or a spiritual or religious advisor. Said that throughout this, you know, roughly 12-month period. And clearly it was not effective.
3: A memorial now honors the two people killed and six others injured.

0: This afternoon, police say an
1: active in the Tumbler Ridge case, there's far less evidence of that I've seen. It's possible that there may be more of it. But again, I think we can conclude it's quite self-evident that that's not an effective response from this technology in the cases where this has happened so far.
2: Mark, I know this is kind of a sensitive question. I'm not trying to prod you to reveal anything about your sources here, but what can you say about how you know all of this, or how much of the chat log you saw? Did you see it with your own eyes, or is it through secondhand accounts, et cetera?
1: I appreciate the question, Jamie. I can't really go beyond what I reported in the story. I will say that, you know, as I said at the outset, I have been investigating mass shootings and how to prevent them for almost 15 years. And through the course of that work, I've been able to develop some very deep sourcing in the world of prevention and threat assessment. And there are other ways that I've worked on obtaining this information. So all I can really say is that I've spoken with multiple sources with knowledge of the matter, and I have been able to review significant portions of the chat history. And yes, I have seen it directly.
2: I also wanted to ask you more about these fictional narratives of mass killings that she was prodding ChatGPT to create, right? And I wonder if you could tell me a little bit more about those interactions that you reported on as well. I'm thinking of the one where the chatbot talks about a legend, right? An online legend.
1: Yeah, there's a significant amount of material where the perpetrator was interested in fantasies about gaining infamy and notoriety through committing a mass attack, and asking ChatGPT to produce stories like that. And it did at some length. And so there's a discussion of these, you know, thinly veiled fictional characters who are committing mass attacks. One where an 18-year-old perpetrator is committing an attack and then getting a massive response online by live streaming the attack. And this is a behavior that we know is fairly common among mass shooters, and it's grown more common in recent years. I've reported on that in some of my other work. And so people who are interested in committing this type of crime, particularly young people who are extremely online and going to fringe sites and engaging in a lot of horrific material that's available in kind of the dark fringes of the internet, they know this. They know that shooters are interested in broadcasting what they do, whether it's doing it live or recording it and trying to distribute it through social media. And so there's a fantasy like that the Tumblr Ridge shooter was engaging in with ChatGPT, and ChatGPT was telling this whole story about this fictional 18-year-old shooter becoming a quote legend online through a live stream event that went viral globally. And there was all kinds of comments happening around it. It actually even creates some of those fictional comments as well.
2: OpenAI is now facing a number of lawsuits from Tumblr Ridge victims and their families.
3: 30 students and staff at the school are suing OpenAI and its CEO, Sam Altman, for negligence and aiding and abetting a mass shooting. The lawsuits were filed in California, where the company is based, and are asking for undisclosed damages. They claim the shooter planned the killings on ChatGPT and want a copy of those chat logs.
2: Alleging that the company knew that ChatGPT was dangerous, alleging that the company knew Jesse Van Rootseler was planning a mass attack, that ChatGPT, quote, deepened the shooter's violent fixation and pushed them toward the attack. The company denies these allegations and, in an attempt to have the lawsuits dismissed, argued that OpenAI cannot be blamed for the violence in light of systemic failures by law enforcement, mental health care, and educational institutions in her community. And what response have you received from OpenAI to the new revelations in your reporting, including about the second account and its activity?
1: None. I've gotten no response at all. And I think it's important to say that I've been investigating this for 7 months now with this series of stories that I've published with Mother Jones. And I've been asking OpenAI for comment for several months, going back to this spring. And I've submitted lengthy, detailed questions asking about how their safety systems work, how they go about evaluating cases of concern when they're escalated, how their automated review system works, all kinds of things. And they have not been willing to

0: to engage in discussing any of that or provide an interview.
1: What do you make of OpenAI's response there that they cannot be blamed for the violence in light of systemic failures by law enforcement, mental health care, and education institutions in her community?
0: Yeah, so I think it's important to acknowledge that the perpetrator in Tumblr Ridge had a long, troubled history of behavioral and mental health problems, and that these were well known in the community, that she had had contact with local police multiple times. She'd been involuntarily admitted to psychiatric care.
2: The RCMP say the suspect was apprehended on multiple occasions over the past several years due to mental health, although local health authorities confirm Van Rensselaer was not in patient care at the time of the incident.
3: Police have attended that residence in the past, approximately a couple of years ago, where firearms were seized under the criminal code. I can say that at a later point in time, the lawful owner of those firearms petitioned for those firearms to be returned, and they were.
0: I can say that from, you know, my many years of studying the behavior and circumstances of mass shooters, every case is complex. Every case has multiple factors that feed into what leads to this horrific tragedy. That being said, the role of ChatGPT in this case, based on what I found in my reporting, is very significant in terms of accelerating the violent ideation, encouraging it, prolonging it. And I think it can't be denied that this was an exacerbating factor in what happened. And that's important to recognize here. And also, I think, you know, the argument that OpenAI seems to be making in a court filing about, you know, we can't be blamed for this, what I'm hearing from experts is that the opposite conclusion is possible here too, which is to say that because people in the local community were concerned about the perpetrator already, had they been alerted to these contents, it might have prompted an intervention. You know, I know there's a lot of investigation going on in BC about what happened in the community and with other systems that may have failed in the situation to prevent the terrible tragedy. But there's no doubt in my mind from looking at the role of the technology in this case, that is a significant contributing factor. And it is in many other cases too that I've been told about and looked at. This is a potent contributing factor to a pathway to violence in a perpetrator like this.
1: Right. There's an inquest that has been called in DC. You know, Mark, were you surprised that OpenAI wouldn't engage with your reporting given the magnitude of what it reveals?
0: Well, it's interesting because they have spoken publicly in the aftermath of some of these tragedies. They've expressed condolences.
4: OpenAI CEO Sam Altman acknowledging in a letter his company's failure to flag the shooter's ChatGPT account. "I'm deeply sorry that we did not alert law enforcement," he writes. "While I know words can never be enough, I believe an apology is necessary to recognize the harm and irreversible loss your community has suffered."
0: They have said repeatedly that they are continually working to improve safeguards with their models, with ChatGPT, that they seek a lot of expert help from mental health and behavioral health professionals and security experts. It's true that they have invested some degree of resources in trying to figure out this problem. But that said, it's a problem that clearly they have not fixed. And so when they keep saying that they have fixed or improved the safeguards, the fact that they're not willing to detail that in any specific way, I find interesting. And I'll also add, Jamie, that I did a test myself, as you may know, back in April of ChatGPT. I essentially simulated planning a mass shooting because I wanted to see, precisely for this reason, because OpenAI had continued to say, well, we're fixing this or we have fixed this. You know, after Tumblr Ridge, they said, we now have, quote, enhanced protocols in place. And if a case like this came up now, or if we had known now what we knew then, we would have referred it to law enforcement. So in the face of those kinds of claims, I thought, well, I want to see how easy or difficult it may be to actually get ChatGPT to engage me in this way. You know, using my subject matter expertise on mass shooters, I logged on with an account, started, you know, asking questions that would simulate planning for a mass attack.
1: That was part of my conversation with Mark Fulman, National Affairs Editor at Mother Jones. 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I'm JB Poisson. Thanks so much for listening.

0: Good morning. I'm Heather Wells in Winnipeg at 5:30. It's a cold start. We are hugging freezing right now, but we are going to warm up. Sunny in Winnipeg for Friday. Bit of a southwesterly breeze. A high today of 18. Our morning show, CBC's Information Radio with Marcy Marcuse, begins at 5:57. A ruling from the Manitoba Labour Board says DynaCare services are essential. That means those services must be maintained during a strike or lockout. The decision comes after the board ordered lab techs back to work after a brief strike last month. DynaCare is a private company contracted by the province to do outpatient lab services, including blood collection and testing. Bojena Turchinowicz worked as a lab tech for 26 years. She retired earlier this year because of what she says were workplace issues at DynaCare.
1: It had a huge impact on my decision because the working conditions are simply horrible, especially when it comes to staffing. DynaCare is not hiring full-time employees.
0: And she says the DynaCare promised it would bring in new resources and investments in the lab system, but that never happened. DynaCare had a previous agreement with the workers and their union that their services were not essential. The federal government's push to buy Canadian is helping revitalize train manufacturing. Via Rail's newest long-distance train cars will be built in this country for the first time in decades, supporting hundreds of jobs in two provinces. Alexandra Silberman visited a factory in Quebec.
2: In the small rural Quebec town of La Pocatière, the ringing sound of steel brings a buzz of optimism to the factory floor. Coming soon, a massive $4.7 billion contract for Via Rail. Claude Michaud has worked here for 34 years. There's pride in building trains for people here in Canada, he says. It's a positive change. New projects include metro cars for Vancouver and Toronto, light rail for Quebec City, and now it'll be the first time Via Rail's long-distance cars are built in Canada in four decades. Dan Bresnitz is a professor at the University of Toronto. He says there are challenges in restoring Canadian manufacturing.
3: The problem is if you don't do it for 20, 30 years, you lose the skills.
2: Maintaining that expertise, part of the push to keep trains rolling off the production line. Alexander Silverman, CBC News, La Pocatière, Quebec.
0: The Trump administration is using government money to air a series of TV ads promoting the U.S. president. As Mike Crawley reports, the ads come as Donald Trump confronts dismal polling numbers and the prospect of losing Congress to the Democrats.
4: That's the soundtrack to a TV ad featuring rapid-fire images of U.S. President Donald Trump. The words, paid for by the U.S. government, are superimposed on the ad. White House officials call these public service announcements, reminding Americans to love their country.
5: They were pure propaganda.
4: The top Democrat in the Senate, Chuck Schumer.
5: Trump is getting you, American taxpayer, to pay for his political ads.
4: Scott Tallon is a communications professor at American University in Washington. He doubts the ads will do much to boost Trump's now record-low approval rating.
6: People pretty much have their opinions formed.
4: U.S. laws prohibit elected officials from using taxpayer funds for their election campaigns. The White House says there's nothing illegal going on because Trump isn't on the ballot for the midterms in early November. Those elections will determine which party controls Congress for the remainder of Trump's term. Mike Crawley, CBC News, Washington.
0: A Canadian soccer legend is reaching the Order of Canada's highest level today.
7: Six in the wall. It is over. Brilliant! What a strike from one of the world's top strikers, and Christine Sinclair.
0: Christine Sinclair will be promoted to Companion of the Order of Canada today. Sinclair is one of the nation's most accomplished athletes. She won Olympic gold in 2020 and bronze in 2012 and 2016. She is also the highest scoring player in the world, male or female. Sinclair will be celebrated with dozens of others in a ceremony at Rideau Hall. Among the others, actor and advocate for raising awareness about Parkinson's disease, Michael J. Fox, ex-Montreal Canadiens great Yvonne Cornouaille, and Marianne Francis, Nova Scotia's first

0: to.
1: We need a ceasefire. We need healing. We need trust. These companies don't really, they don't care what governments do.
2: This is a war. It's the first thing that we want is the war to end.
3: For this interview, I met Estelle Brachlianoff, chief executive of environmental firm Veolia at the BBC's London headquarters. The corporation's origins can be traced all the way back to 19th century France, when it was established as a water company during the country's Industrial Revolution. More than a century and a half later, it has grown to become one of the world's leading operators of environmental services, working across five continents, providing water supplies, waste management and energy services. In this exclusive, wide-ranging interview, Brachlianoff reveals how a multi-billion-dollar corporation operates, as well as how Veolia adapts to the various challenges posed by climate change and the opportunities offered by technological advances.
4: Why is it important that we increase the recycling rates? It's not just for the CO2, emission, although it's important. It's as well because it's a source of materials as opposed to imported from elsewhere. So in a way, instead of mining the planet, what about mining our waste? Instead of importing paper and oil and plastic, because plastic, of course, is traditionally made out of oil, and lithium to make batteries, what about mine our waste?
3: Welcome to the interview from the BBC World Service with Estelle Brachlianoff. Originally, it was a French water company, wasn't it? And how did it evolve into this kind of environmental security company?
4: You're right. Originally means more than 170 years ago. You're right. We were born in France in water, but it developed into now, you know, a company which is 80% outside France and actually 40% outside Europe even. We're number one in the US. We're number one in Australia.
3: This is for water.
4: The US is for hazardous waste and for water. And in Australia, it's about waste as well. So we are really present in many, many different countries. And how did it evolve from this originally French company into a worldwide one? Actually, has the customer's need has evolved from, you know, providing essential service such as water at your tap, developed into developing technologies and innovation to treat various pollutants, and then, you know, recycling as in a social service as well. And we've acquired as well a few companies over the years. And that's how we became this, 45 billion turnover, 220,000 employees worldwide now.
3: You've talked about kind of environmental security as a kind of organizing principle to how you see the company developing. You've also talked about Veolia is a defence company. Now, you supply water, you deal with waste. How is that national defence?
4: Actually, I think environmental security is part of, you know, national security, and probably we haven't realised it yet, but some other countries have. When I say some other countries have, if you were to come with me in the Middle East now, probably you wouldn't understand very much what I mean by that. Desalination units in the Middle East are targeted as we speak because they are a critical infrastructure to provide water, not only to cities, but to industries, to refineries, and to pretty much everything, and of course, agriculture. So they are considered an essential service, a critical need.
3: When you say targeted, you mean literally targeted by Iran in the conflict around the Straits of Hormuz?
4: Actually, desalination units are in the list of the targets. And actually, some of them have been bombarded as we speak. So we have, therefore, Veolia facilities in the Middle East surrounded by Patriot missiles. So literally, we're talking about, you know, security as in national security. Of course, you know, this is an extreme example that you can see in the Middle East. But when you look at the summer that we've had through Europe and including in this country, in the UK, you can think of, you know, when water becomes scarce, when you have droughts, and you have to think of water as something as critical as many other national securities items. Water irrigates pretty much everything. Without water, you cannot have food, you cannot produce anything. Of course, you know, you cannot, drink. So it's critical resource. And this is one of the first consequences of global warming and climate change is on water. So it's one of the first victim of climate change is water.
3: Let's move on to another business area that I know is something you think is a potential opportunity for Veolia, data centres, and you're talking about supply.

0: buying water naturally grows out of your core business, but also energy to data centers. Now, data centers, as you know, are very controversial. I'm the climate editor of the BBC. I get asked about data centers practically every day. What do you think you can bring to these issues about the incredible appetite for both energy and water that data centers have?
1: So data center and micro E and everything to do with AI, I call it the AI industries because it's really a supply chain. It's two sides of a coin. One is exactly what you said. They're consuming enormous amount of water and energy. And we have the way in Veolia, again, the know-how and technologies to be able to make it more sustainable. I'm going to explain that in a minute. The other side of the coin is that we can use, and we are using AI as well, to reduce water consumption, to detect leak, just as I mentioned, or to be more efficient in what we do. So I guess AI can be a force for good as long as it's used in a very practical way, where each time we check the balance between the environmental impact and the positive effect it can have. When it comes to data centers being implemented, you're right, if we're not careful, we can have a fight for water, if, in a way, or for energy between a local community and the data centers, which is, of course, not at all what anybody wants. By the way, it's happening already in the US when you look at it. And it is becoming, data centers, a very big part of the next election in November in the US is around data centers, you know. So it's becoming a political agenda as well. And it's becoming a political agenda pretty much everywhere. As in, do we have to choose between supplying farmers and city or cooling down our data centers?
0: And the issue, just to be clear for the audience, the issue is if you stop supplying water or energy to a data center, if it goes off, you lose all the data. And that's a huge kind of loss. So data centers demand unbelievable security of supply of both water and energy.
1: And the volume is huge. Just to give you an idea, in the UK alone, by 2030, we estimate that data centers will be using the equivalent of the water consumption of both Birmingham and Glasgow combined. So it gives you an idea, and it's only 2030, so it's really short term. It's potentially very, very consuming. In a way, you have two choices. Either you say, I don't want data centers at all, but then you will be dependent from all the AI industries, which still is creating jobs and potential innovation somewhere else. And you will be dependent from, you know, like other countries. It's not necessarily what we want. The other choice is to make them more sustainable. And that's exactly what Veolia is helping there by recycling water and recycling energy. What do I mean by that? Data centers, they consume a lot of energy and they produce heat because you have to cool them down. So the wasted heat when you cool them down can be used to provide heat for quite a low price to, say, a local district heating scheme. So you can imagine to almost have free heat for your home in the local community thanks to the data centers, which is nearby. This is quite a circular approach, which is very important. Another one will be to do the same with water. They absolutely need a lot of water to be cooled down, those data centers. You can, instead of taking water from the underground or from the rivers, so you can take water from a wastewater treatment plant to be used to cool down the data center.
0: Let's move on to another area that Veolia has been focusing on. You made a big purchase in America of a company that focuses on hazardous waste. Mm-hmm. And you clearly, again, think this is a big business opportunity. What can you bring to hazardous waste? What is the problem that you're trying to address?
1: So hazardous waste, in a few words, these are all the effluents which industries do produce, like, you know, solvent, used solvent, or chemical products, just to give you an idea. So it's I would say nasty stuff you don't want to end up finding in the river nearby where they live or whatever. You want to treat them or to destroy them, for a better word, so that they are not released in nature. When I talked about environmental security earlier on, here we're talking about health protection. So it's a way of ensuring security of the supply, but with regards to protecting your health, because you don't want this pollutant, again, to end up anywhere. PFAS is one of them.
0: These are the so-called forever chemicals.
1: PFAS, yes, are the forever chemicals, which, you know, are pretty much everywhere in our daily lives. And science discovered
0: absolutely minute quantities. These are, you know, kind of one molecule in a million. You know,
1: exactly. Science has evolved and we've discovered, science has discovered that some of them, not all of them, could be harmful for your health. And they're progressively banned or, you know, there are things imposed on the company's

0: producing them. And alongside science evolving, Veolia has innovated. We've put all our R&D team to try and say, okay, can we destroy this PFAS? At first they said, no, not yet. And then they found a way. So now we can tell you, we can destroy this PFAS up to 99.9999%. That's quite a lot.
1: But how do you do it?
0: How do we do it? You know, it depends if those pollutants are within soil, within water, or within the air. But basically, concentrate them thanks to, say, membranes or iron resins. And then once you have a concentration of them, you destroy them by burning them at a very high temperature. It's more than 1,100 degrees Celsius in very specific units, which we have a few around the world. And we've demonstrated.
1: You've got one in the UK, haven't you?
0: We've got one in the UK near Liverpool.
1: Who is going to pay for that? Because often the companies that created the pollution have gone or been absorbed by another company. And, you know, the responsibility is not clear. I think some people listening to this will say, you know, brilliant. Obviously, we want to clean the environment up. That sounds great. But if I end up paying the cost, my bills are going to rise at a time when I'm already worried about the cost of living. We talk a lot here in the UK. I'm sure it's the same in France.
0: It's the same everywhere.
1: Everywhere, that people feel as if the cost of living is bearing more heavily on them than it ever has before.
0: A few things on that one. Acting now will always be less expensive than waiting. So let's not waste a good crisis, as you say. Just this summer, droughts, you know, and water scarcity cost the UK more than £1 billion. So we have to anticipate the solution. We have everything it takes. If you call us with using our innovation and know-how so that we can ensure that the water bills doesn't go up in terms of percentage of, you know, income. If we wait for the next crisis, if we don't use all the innovation we have, then I couldn't certify that. But if we use all the solution we have, plus we act now, okay. I can certify it can stay
1: That's a very forceful argument, but the... Look, there are some constraints here. Mm-hmm. You know, interest rates have gone up dramatically. The cost of borrowing is more higher. You know, it's not as governments are struggling to find money for defence, for fundamental things, for, you know, funding the NHS here in the UK. They don't have money to invest in, you know, things that, yes, would be great to kind of solve now, but things like clearing up chemical residues from the beginning of the Industrial Revolution.
0: I would see it a little bit differently. You were implying in your question that there are serious things, say defense, and things which are more, okay, to be good
1: tomorrow
0: for the environment
1: issues.
0: Or for the planet, and maybe we can wait. I would debate that. As I said earlier on, environmental security is a question of national security. Ensuring that you don't have a health crisis because we let pollutants end up being drinking by your fellow citizens is a question of, in a way, national security.
1: You talk a lot about, you know, protecting the environment. You're building the core principles of the company around that idea. That's the vision. But at the same time, one of your businesses is waste to energy. Mm-hmm. So it's taking, you know, for example, plastic waste, burning it to create energy, which sounds like a kind of recycling process. But of course, Estelle, it produces carbon dioxide emissions. And mm-hmm. Veolia has quite ferociously been fighting the proposal that you should pay a carbon price. Now, all other energy generators who burn fossil fuels, and plastic is effectively, in this instance, a fossil fuel, pay a carbon price. Why shouldn't Veolia pay a carbon price as well?
0: So a few things on that one. Priority is to recycle more. And then energy from waste is when it's only to produce energy of the non-recyclable waste. So it's in this order and in this priority, just to be very clear. So yes, there are progress we should make to recycle more plastic, and actually Veolia are investing massively. So yes, you're right, it should be the priority. But once you have a part which is not recyclable, I'd better produce energy than landfill it. Produce energy means it's a local source of energy, which means you don't have to be dependent from importing fossil fuel and so on and so forth. So, but you're right, it should be the priority at first. Increase the recycling rate, and this is exactly what the intention of the government is. In the end, when you produce, you're right, you know, energy from waste are checked with regards to all the emission and everything, and rightly so, it still produces CO2. It's not Veolia CO2, it's your household waste, which produces CO2. So we only

0: operating it for you. So in the end, this CO2 tax, if it were to happen, and it's not for me to decide, will end up, increasing just, local bills. That's it.
1: Okay, and just on the recycling, I was just looking at the statistics. The rate of recycling in the UK over the last decade has...
0: stalled.
1: Fallen. Very slightly.
0: Stalled.
1: Okay.
0: Roughly, it's stable.
1: But why has it fallen? I mean, that's a... I remember looking at these issues 20 years ago, and it was like recycling was kind of, something people did quite reluctantly. People have embraced recycling. Yep. We separate our stuff in all the different bins that you provide us. And yet, it's less than 50% of the rubbish is recycled. That's not great, is it?
0: That's why, I think, again, a carbon tax wouldn't help recycling so far because, there is no alternative yet, so we have to find it. In the meantime, how do we do to promote recycling? Actually, a lot of things, you're right, 20 years ago, the UK has progressed very quickly and very rapidly, and now in the last 10 years, basically, has stalled in 45% of recycling overall. I guess it's an average of equivalent European countries. You probably want to be better than the average.
1: Well, we should all raise our game.
0: And
1: we
0: all raise our game.
1: And you're at the center of this.
0: To have a look at what would be the ultimate target, which are more the Northern European, like countries, say Scandinavia, which are, leading the way in that respect. Many, many different things to be able to do that. One is to go on with increasing the recycling rate of plastic, which is not good enough. The second thing is to develop more food waste recycling, which is exactly what this country has launched a few months ago. I think it was in the spring. I'm coming back to the comment I made earlier on. Why is it important that we increase the recycling rates? It's not just for the CO2 emission, although it's important. It's as well because it's a source of materials which is in the UK as opposed to import it from elsewhere. So in a way, instead of mining the planet, what about mining our waste? Instead of importing paper and oil and plastic, because plastic, of course, is traditionally made out of oil, and lithium to make batteries, what about mine our waste?
1: Mine the waste stream.
0: And then find those lithium and cobalt and whatever. Why do I mention lithium and cobalt? They are absolutely critical for the energy transition. When you have a cell phone and you have a battery in it, when you have an electric car, an electric bicycle, those batteries, they need lithium, cobalt and nickel. But lithium, cobalt and nickel are basically, today, the mines are in Congo, Chile, China. So
1: and
0: instead
1: of
0: importing...
1: processing in China. China dominates all
0: so that's the mining, and you're right, the refining as well. So instead of, importing from those countries, what about, keeping those resources in the UK and mine our waste?
1: Yeah, how realistically can we mine waste to meet these huge demands for these, minerals that, as you say, are central to the renewable energy economy?
0: So they are central, and it's a question of geopolitics, if I may. Do you want to depend on imports, or do you want to be self-sufficient?
1: No, but I'm asking you a different question. Is there really enough of those minerals in the waste stream to meet the kind of demands we can expect?
0: It depends what type of minerals we're talking about. It's between 15, 20, 25% of the supply, which is realistically can come from waste mining. I said realistically because, at sometimes it costs more and it becomes unrealistic.
1: Do you mean economically as well as
0: but basically,
1: physically?
0: A quarter of it you can count on. So it reduces your dependency again. Just why do I say geopolitics? You remember that when there was a big tariff discussion, to say not more, between Xi Jinping and Donald Trump earlier in the year, the first thing Xi Jinping has done is to basically cut the supplies of those exact same minerals I've just talked about.
1: This is when Trump...
0: So it's not a theoretical debate. Instead of depending from imports, what about producing them more in the UK? And it's exactly what we've done.
1: And the crucial point there was that Trump did back down on the tariffs after they restricted the critical minerals.
0: Minerals are very critical to our lives and a question of geopolitics.
1: Talking of America, talking of Donald Trump, you've put a huge investment in environmental services in America at exactly a time when the American president is rolling
0: back.
1: You're
0: wondering if I'm absolutely crazy.
1: He's rolling back environmental regulations and making it less compelling for businesses to invest in the kind of services that you're providing.
0: No,
1: this is a real problem for Veolia, isn't it?
0: So it seems paradoxical that leading the largest environmental service

0: services company in the world, where the White House is not exactly inclined to climate policies, to invest massively in the US. It's not at all paradoxical when you think about it. The needs, they come from the population and from the industries, more so than from Washington's decision, if you want. When I'm in Arizona and you have a TSMC plant, so big microelectronic plants, invest massively. Arizona voted massively Trump in the last election, but nevertheless, basically it's a red desert, Arizona. And when they talk to me about supply of water, securing the supply of water, and actually in that case, even ultra pure water, I can tell you that there is no politics here. It's a critical need. Otherwise, the plants cannot operate. So it's a license to operate. Same applies for the population. Whatever you voted in the last election in the US, you don't want that when you open your tap, you drink PFAS in the, you know, in the midst of it. And I think, you know, that's the health concern is transpartisan. So environmental security is transpartisan. It's not a question of political decision at the center.
1: Thank you for listening to The Interview. Until next time, bye for now.
2: From the BBC, that was The Interview. I'm Saroja Coelho. CBC News is next.
3: Good morning, Manitoba, and hello, Winnipeg. I'm Marcy Marcusa. This is Information Radio, 3 minutes to 6 o'clock, and you're on CBC. 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Hello, everybody. The morning show here at CBC Winnipeg is on until 8.37 AM between now and then. If you want to call us on the commute, 788-3093. Looks pretty good weather-wise today in the city of Winnipeg. Sunny, a high of 18 degrees, calm winds than yesterday. Brandon, very similar, though you will be a little windier today. Windy 30 to 50, gusting from the south, and a high of 16 for you. And in Thompson, to round out this Friday, October 2nd, you're looking for a high of 12 with a mix of sun and clouds. A little drier than it's been the rest of the week. Good morning to the team. There's Mr. Abby Adeyemi behind the controls. Abby's our senior tech. We'll hear him on air covering the forecast the rest of the show. Good morning, Darren Marash. Darren is our YouTube producer. Say hello there. Our show streams live, and you can make some comments in the comment section as well. And Mr. Corey Funk is also in this morning directing Information Radio, and he'll be on air picking up those commuter calls. Heather Wells is here as well. She's here with the headlines to start Friday. Good morning.
4: Good morning. Well, the Union for DynaCare Lab Technicians took aim at the Canoe government yesterday after the Manitoba Labour Board ruled their services are essential. Jason Linkletter at the Manitoba Association of Healthcare Professionals says that decision hampers contract negotiations and the workers' rights. And the Salem witch trials are being held in Steinbeck tonight. Alan Fair is directing a version of Arthur Miller's The Crucible, and he's using historic indoor and outdoor spaces at the Mennonite Heritage Village Museum. We'll hear all about it coming up in our next local news at 6:30.
3: All right. Thanks, Heather.
4: Thanks.
3: Just a small note to start. If you're in Norway House Cree Nation, they had that big water main break yesterday that affected things. School was closed. Public Works there has said that the water main break is now repaired. So everything is back to normal. And you can count on the water supply, though if you do see discolored water in the taps, flush everything first, of course, at home until the water runs clear. So things should be fine for Friday. Everything's back on. World Report's coming up in a few minutes from now. And then on the program this morning, we're going to hear a little bit more about some local shows that are happening, including one that paired famous Manitoba authors with local musicians. Stay tuned. We'll hear all about it.
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7: This is World Report. Good morning, I'm John Northcombe. With U.S. midterm elections just weeks away and plunging poll numbers, The president, Donald Trump, and his Republican Party could be facing an uphill battle to keep control of Congress. Two of the main issues for voters are the war in Iran and the high cost of everything, including gas and diesel. This morning, there are major developments on both those fronts.

0: of other Manitoba artists. In addition, this hour on the show, we're going to get a sneak peek at what you might have on TV on CBC Sports Primetime, the new show that's taking over the old Hockey Night in Canada slot. We'll find out all about it. And then coming up at 10 to 7 this hour, we'll hear how you can get the chance to bid on handcrafted bowls here in Winnipeg, autographed by some of the biggest names in entertainment. Harvest is putting on their bowls event. So come on. Coming up, we'll talk to the head of Harvest all about this year's entries. This is the Empty Bowls online auction. You might remember in the past, people like Dolly Parton put bowls in the auction. So who's in it this year? We'll find out this hour just before 7. Right now, Heather Wells joins us with news headlines and stories developing today. Good morning, Heather.
1: Good morning. Well, some people living in Winnipeg's inner city are asking for help to confront rising crime rates. The William White Neighborhood Association held a community meeting last night. The police chief and other members of the police service spoke and answered questions. The association president, Daryl Warren, says drug problems leading to robberies in that area, and people don't even feel safe walking down streets like Selkirk Avenue. So we'll hear more. As well, the Union for Dynacare Lab Technicians is slamming the Canoe government. The Manitoba Labour Board has ruled Dynacare services are essential and the techs cannot strike. Jason Linkletter at the Manitoba Association of Healthcare Professionals says if the government believes the workers are essential, it should be reflected in their pay. I'll be back with more Manitoba news at 6:30.
0: All right. Thank you, Heather.
1: Thank you.
0: Of course, there's been a lot of developments in that story. CBC's been covering every step of the way. If you want to read more, you can always go online at cbc.ca/Manitoba. All right, Abby Adeyemi, tell us about the weather and good morning to you.
2: Good morning, Marcy. Well, if you're stepping outside, you will definitely notice the frost outside. It was a bit of a frosty one for me this morning heading to the sidewalk.
0: Not too bad in the center of the city. I found my plants didn't have frost on them, so but sometimes it dips at 8, so we'll have to see.
2: Oh, lucky you, guys.
0: Very lucky. Yeah.
2: Please save those plants, bring them inside. We're waking up to cold and clear morning across the province. We're seeing temperatures, some areas just below that zero mark, and some areas around 6 degrees as you go further north. Skies are mainly clear this time for much of the southern parts, even inland towards the northern regions, and of course, we're seeing cloudy conditions towards the Hudson Bay. The forecast for today, sunshine takes over for most of the regions before we see the clouds roll in to the south later today. Here in the city, we're looking at temperatures hover around 5-6 degrees depending on where you are. Expecting lots of sunshine this morning. That would carry us through the morning into the afternoon before we see a mix of sun and clouds develop by the afternoon period. It then turns breezy at some point with the winds coming from the southwest around the midday mark, and we'll see our highs around 18 degrees, and that would we're seeing across most of the regions in the southern part of the province. You look towards Melita, we're seeing 1 degree there. And then if you look towards Prague, we're seeing -2 in that part of the south. And then up north, we're looking at 4 degrees around Tudula Lake this morning, with Churchill just around 3 degrees. So prepare for, call it a cold start. So dress accordingly. Winnipeg right now, 5 degrees, sunshine to make its entrance. And then we warm up to 18 later today.
0: All right. Thanks, Abby.
2: Thank you.
0: And the morning commute. I suspect, Corey Funk, it's not too busy right now.
3: Not too busy right now. It was a toque and mitts kind of bike ride in this morning, I'll tell you that much. But I haven't heard of any major issues yet. But if you do see something, if you're walking, biking, driving, give me a call. 204-788-3093.

0: Carrie's reminding me I haven't pulled my toque yet. This could be that weekend where if you haven't either, we're all kind of digging those mitts out and getting ready. Well, next on the show, what would it sound like to hear author Miriam Tave's darkly humorous, emotionally complex stories woven with music? As I alluded to at the top of the hour here, tickets went on sale yesterday morning for now two shows slated for February at the West End Cultural Center. It sold out immediately, and now Real Love Winnipeg has added a third for the opportunity to see a collaboration with Taves, John K. Sampson, and Christine Fellows. The show is called A Tiny Lengthening of Light and will blend the stories, as I said as well, with music from all of the artists. Christine Fellows spoke with CBC host Faith Fundell about the show and Up to Speed.
1: We're doing this thing in February, in like the coldest month. We're all really excited about it and so happy that it came together and everybody could be at the same place.

0: in the same place at the same time.
1: It's fascinating, right? Because the first half of the night will be John K. Samson. It'll sort of be like a performance slash lecture, right? With talking and then playing songs that intersect with those stories.
0: Yeah, he's sort of, I mean, he's a self-described talk singer, so so he'll talk some songs and then he'll talk some words. Yes.
1: And then the second half is this quartet. How conceptually, how does it work?
0: Well, it's basically, we're a quartet. So it's me playing piano and delivering songs, and Leanne Zacharias playing cello, Jennifer Thiessen on the viola, and Miriam Taves on talking.
1: What is that? I mean, like, whenever I hear cello, I feel a certain way. It doesn't matter what kind of music it is, but when you describe the artists that will be doing all of this, and then have Miriam Taves' words woven in, what are you hoping will come out of that? What seems to be like a magical thing?
0: Yeah, well, we actually, the four of us had a chance to do this show this past summer in Woody Point, Newfoundland, which was also kind of amazing to be in that beautiful community. And so the first time presenting it in front of an audience, and I have to say it was probably the hardest show I've ever played, simply because I was trying not to cry.
1: Yeah.
0: Because there's just something about, as soon as Miriam starts talking and reading her incredible words, I had to think of cartoons in my head.
1: And is this new writing from Miriam Taves, or is this an adaptation of one of her books?
0: The pieces are from A Truth That Is Not Peace, her memoir that just came out last year, and thankfully, very kindly, she let me make the selections of the pieces I wanted to weave in with the song. So it, for me, it was just such a gift. Oh my gosh. And then what do you choose? Because it's all everything. That book is so excellent and spare and just like everything is startling. And I love it so much. And hearing it in her voice is, you know, incredible.
1: You kind of did this years ago at UBC, but at a much smaller scale. What made you want to make it into this bigger thing?
0: We just kind of, I mean, she's an artist for me. You know how you have those people in your life who kind of keep you going when it's not easy, when you're having the hard times, and you have those special people that are the ones that, yeah. So she's always been like that. And you know, she's also one of those writers that is in music is a really big part of her, like if any of her writing, music is always referenced.
1: Did she give you any, I don't know if advice is the right word, but were there any thoughts of how to manage?
0: Yes, she writes, hopefully she's okay with me sharing this, but because the subject matter of a lot of her writing is, you know, very personal and, you know, difficult themes, she does write little notes for herself in the margins to kind of help herself kind of get through it, which is really nice.
1: And will yours be Don't Cry?
0: Yeah,
1: I'm just envisioning on your music, Don't Cry, Don't Cry, Don't Cry, cartoons, Don't Cry.
0: It's basically, just try to remember what you're doing, because, you know, when you get emotional, that's when you forget what you're doing. So it's good. It's good practice.
1: All bets are off. I don't know about you, but as soon as I start to get emotional, it's like, uh-oh, that's it.
0: Oh, no.
1: It's weird. The ship is crashing. Christine, the first two shows have been sold out. There's a third one. What do you make of how quickly the tickets sold out?
0: Oh, all of us are just like blown away. We didn't know if anybody would want to come to this, and it's a real testament to this community and to, you know, to real love there. So this is the first time we've ever worked with them, and how wonderful, you know. So
1: I want to say jokes on you.
0: So now we actually have to do the show. So thank you everyone for buying tickets, and yes, there will be some more tickets.
2: So those more tickets go on sale today for the February 7th third show that was just added. So this morning, go to reallovewinnipeg.com and watch for when the ticket sale opens for that February 7th.

0: Christine Fellows in the Rain on CBC. Maybe later this morning you'll manage to get some tickets to that third show that's been added for a performance in February involving her, other musicians, and the readings from Miriam Tave. Sounds really powerful. It's 5 degrees in Winnipeg. Our high today is 18 and mainly sunny, which is gorgeous for Manitoba at this time of year. Well, next to the show, Saturday nights on CBC television are about to change. Starting this weekend, a new show called CBC Sports Primetime. It's going to take over the slot that's long been held by Hockey Night in Canada.
1: On and off the ice might be different, but the values showcasing Canada, honoring the athlete, bringing you championship moments,
2: meeting on a big stage with everything to play for,
3: a lifetime's worth of work.
4: It was a golden moment on the short track.
1: Those high performance athletes in prime time year round. See you Saturday.
0: So that's the promo for the brand new show that's going to showcase, as you heard, everything from curling to cricket. Andy Petrillo, who you might know from her Olympic coverage, of course, and she's my style icon, is going to host CBC Sports Primetime. She joins us with a sneak peek. Nice to have you on our show, Andy.
5: Well, I'm glad nobody can see me right now because I don't think I'm doing much styling this early in the morning, but I appreciate that.
0: You're welcome. Tell me a little bit about how you feel to be hosting in this big time slot and what people can expect.
5: Well, I was actually doing okay until everyone started asking me about that, and now I'm getting very nervous, but I actually feel pretty good still. I mean, this is such an incredible honor because we all know Hockey Night in Canada is such an iconic part of Canadian sports culture, and I have a tremendous amount of respect, you know, for the history and tradition that comes.

0: with this time slot, you know, but at the same time, really excited to bring our own voice, new voices, new energy, new sport to this time slot and hopefully create something that audiences can really connect with.
1: When you say connecting to a new sport, and I mean, I was talking about things like cricket and such, which is hardly a new sport, but it's not covered on television like hockey is, certainly, of course. What are you most looking forward to in terms of showing the diversity of sports? Because I think so often we catch them in their big moments, but we don't see some of those moments during their sort of league seasons. Is that what we can expect from your show?
0: Well, and that's exactly it. And I think the reason why even this show exists is because we have been listening to our viewers, and every couple of years, you know, Olympic, Paralympic, summer, winter sport, they all say, I wish we could watch these athletes all year round and follow them. And I understand, you know, because we do have our afternoon show, but because of CBC and because of what we've done with Hockey Night in Canada, we've made Saturday nights appointment viewing. And so I can see how maybe a lot of people might miss what's going on in the afternoon. So to put these athletes in a prime time slot and get the viewers and the eyeballs on these athletes who don't get that typical attention from the traditional sports networks, I think is really special. I think there is an audience for that because they have been asking for it. I think it satisfies different palates. It offers a variety, because if you're a sports lover, a lot of times you want to tune in to different things. And especially when it's high performance sport where there are athletes representing your country. They don't just represent Canada, you know, once every 4 years. They're literally doing it on the global stage every week. And to your point, their professional leagues are called World Cups. They have these World Cup stops. So that's what we want to be able to bring to Canadians. So they're not meeting their Canadian athletes for the first time at the games. They're knowing about them year round.
1: Manitoba is a good center for where you might get some eyeballs. Because of course, I talked about cricket. We have lots of cricket leagues here because of our diverse growing population. But also we've been the center of national volleyball teams in our history. Mm. We're getting soccer coming back. Hockey and women's hockey here is huge. I want to ask you about that because CBC is going to feature women's hockey. What can audience expect from the coverage of that league for Hockey Night in Canada?
0: Oh, this is really exciting. So I think it's a reminder that hockey is still very much alive on CBC and the Hockey Night in Canada brand is still very much alive. It's just for decades, it's been associated with men's hockey. And now we're putting women in the spotlight. And if people are PWHL fans, they know that, you know, CBC, we've been there from the beginning. We did the inaugural draft. We did the inaugural game. We continue to air games like every weekend. I'm there with Haley Salvian and Soraya Tinker, and we're doing our pregame intermissions and post. Now we're going to be offering 8 of those games in the primetime slot, which will be branded with the Hockey Night in Canada logo. And they deserve this. I mean, the league is growing. It's still pretty much in its infancy, but it's already growing leaps and bounds. 4 new teams being added, 12 teams now in the league. And to be able to evolve with them, to put them in a show that does get those eyeballs is just part of the evolution, and it's something that we're really excited to do.
1: Well, I have to leave it there this morning. We'll be watching as you begin this weekend. Thanks for the time.
0: All right. Thanks for having me.
1: That is Andy Petrillo with us live this morning on CBC's Information Radio, the host of the new show, CBC Sports Primetime. You probably know Andy from her awesome coverage during the Olympic Games, especially. Now, the first episode's going to air Saturday, 7 o'clock Eastern, so that's 6 o'clock here. And you can also watch it on CBC television or stream on GEM. Speaking of sports, coming up on the next hour of our show this morning, the Winnipeg Jets will begin their regular season tonight. And while fans are settling into their seats, hockey experts are looking to the future. Some of them are concerned about the team. And a lot of this has to do with the salary cap that continues to increase. So we'll have that discussion in the next hour of Information Radio. Also coming up on the show this morning, we have business news. So Paul McGowan will be joining us right after our news from Manitoba. He's going to be talking about the Bank of Canada weighing in on what continues to be a weak housing market. So stay tuned for that. Right now, though, your CBC News from Manitoba is up next.
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3: Good morning. I'm Heather Wells in Winnipeg at 6:30. It is 5 degrees. Don't let the chilly temperature mean you're going to take out your gloves. Oh, you should be comfortable. But by this afternoon, we are going to be feeling some above seasonal heat. Sunshine, a bit of a southwest breeze today, a high of 18. Winnipeg's top cop went to the inner city last night to hear concerns about rising crime rates. Chief Gene Bowers brought other members of the police service to a community engagement meeting organized by the William White Neighborhood Association. Bowers says crime rates are generally going down across the city, but that's not the case in William White, where crime has been rising.
4: I'm the one that's, you know, running the police service, and I need to know where we should be putting those resources. But sometimes just having that feeling, communication is important to really understand what those issues are.
3: The president of the Neighborhood Association tells CBC drugs and crime in the area are so bad, people don't feel safe walking down streets like Selkirk Avenue. The Union for DynaCare Lab Technicians is slamming the Canoe government. The Manitoba Labour Board has ruled DynaCare services are essential and the techs cannot strike. Jason Linklater at the Manitoba Association of Healthcare Professionals says if the government believes the workers are essential, it should be reflected in their pay, which is up to 50% less than lab techs in the public system.
5: It is government's problem to fix. They signed a contract with DynaCare last year that didn't require fair wages for these people. And these Manitobans who deliver half of all public services in Manitoba are not being treated fairly.
3: Linklater says the decision by the Labour Board could affect all Manitobans' right to strike. He says it will affect the union's ability to negotiate a fair deal. The office managing affairs of more than 1,200 Manitobans with intellectual disabilities is facing scrutiny. Eight organizations want the ombudsman to investigate the province's public guardian and trustee. They say it has systematically failed people with intellectual disabilities. Lisa Engels at the University of Manitoba says people who work for the public trustee may have the best intentions, but aspects of the way the office operates violate the United Nations Convention on the Rights of Persons with Disabilities.
6: This could be anyone tomorrow, right? Like all different ways that this can come about, that you get an involvement in this. And would you want this for your financial or your decision-making future? Probably none of us would want to be managed from the current levels where you're not getting the supports that you need so that you can live the life that you want to lead.
3: And Engel is in the U of M's Department of Occupational Therapy. The public trustee says it is committed to working with disability organizations and would cooperate with any investigation. Well, U.S. President Donald Trump is pressuring European countries to release some of their diesel reserves. Prices are up around the globe, and Trump says he is prepared to restrict U.S. exports. EU officials are meeting today about the issue. Releasing strategic reserves in Europe could bring down prices over the short term, but it could increase demand once those stocks run out. The U.S. is the world's biggest producer and supplier of diesel. Some analysts say this could sever key ties between the U.S. and its European allies, who would no longer view the Americans as a dependable source for energy. You can hear the latest national and international news coming up on World Report at 7. Witches are on trial at Steinbeck's Mennonite Heritage Village this weekend.
7: I do not hurt them. I scorn it.
3: Arthur Miller's The Crucible opens the Steinbeck Arts Council season. The unique historic location blends the Mennonite pioneer experience with 17th century Massachusetts pilgrims. David Clausen is the Arts Council executive director. He says using the Heritage Village with a variety of outdoor and indoor locations is a creative solution to a high demand for limited theater space in Steinbeck.
8: It's an innovative way for us to solve a venue issue. We may or may not have had access to a theater at that point, but when you have an opportunity to explore unique experiences for your audiences, we believe that it's important to take some of those risks.
3: The Arts Council is outgrowing its main venue in Steinbeck Regional Secondary School. Program restrictions, registrations have doubled to more than 2,000 in just a couple of years. You can find the latest news updated throughout your morning. All you have to do is head to cbc.ca/Manitoba.
1: That setting, too, is going to be really, really, really good for that show.
3: Right? Love the Crucible. Did you have to study that in high school?
1: I did have to study it, yeah. So, but that setting with its, you know, dusty streets, and of course it's set in that time, the time frame, well, later, but that'll be really, really interesting theater. Kind of almost like when Shakespeare in the Runes happens here, right?
3: Love that too, yeah.
1: All right, thank you, Heather.
3: Thank you.
1: That's our news to the 6:30 hour. 6:35 is the actual time right now on your Friday morning, October 2nd. Let's get into our forecast. Abby Adeyemi's in to look at the regions.
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0: Na Valley region, more than Winkler, out in the Morris. We're looking at similar conditions there. Clear steps, a few clouds, 4 degrees at this time. Sunny conditions on its way. It's going to give way to cloudy conditions by the afternoon period, and we'll see highs around 18 degrees. Then we cross into the Westman area, where we're looking at clear and frosty skies at this time. Seeing temperatures around -1 in the Brandon area. The wind chill this morning in the Brandon area, about -7, Marcy. But sunshine is going to blend in by the afternoon period, and we'll see things warm up to about 16 later in the day. Some showers also in the forecast for the Brandon area later this evening. And then in the Parkland region, we're looking at clear skies around the Dauphin area, 1 degree at this time. We're going to see sunny skies. It's going to turn to a mix of sun and clouds. Gets windy at some point, highs around 16, followed by showers tonight. Then we cross into the Interlake region. Gimli sits clear at -1 also at this time. Expecting mainly sunny skies, a high of 16 today before the clouds will build tonight, and some windy conditions. Expecting overnight showers also in the Interlake region. The Perth, Flin Flon. We're looking at clear to partly cloudy conditions depending on where you are. 2 degrees at this time, heading to a sunny high of 15. Overnight showers in the forecast for that part of the province. And Norway House, misty conditions at 0. It's well warm to 13 under some sunshine today. Thompson is at 2 degrees, reaching 12. Far north, we're looking at Linlick and Gillam sitting between 2 and 5 degrees. Highs would be around 12. And then for the Tulula Lake and Churchill region, we're seeing temperatures hover near 4 degrees. And highs will be about 6-7 depending on where you are, but it's going to get breezy at some point. So it's sunny skies, and then we will see some temperatures just warm to the teens across the province today. But Winnipeg right now, we're looking at 5 degrees, sunshine on its way, and we warm to just about 8-10 degrees later.
1: All right, thanks, Abby.
0: Thank you.
1: Traffic is quiet right now. 788-3093 is where you can call Corey if you have a problem. But while Corey is in, we have been on the move each and every week pretty much this fall, and much of it because of election coverage, though this week was a bit different for Truth and Reconciliation Day. We should tell people where we're going next week.
2: Next week, we're going to be in Brandon at Shea Angela. So there are two people running for mayor in Brandon, where they're both going to be joining us on the show. We'll be talking all about Brandon municipal politics and the issues on people's minds there. So we'll be at Shea Angela next Thursday morning.
1: All right. So we want you to join us. Mm-hmm. Come down. Corey always sets up this extra mic. And the purpose of that is so if people do join us, they can ask questions.
2: Right? Exactly. So we'll have the candidates on. That's an opportunity for you to come ask questions or just tell us about the issues that are on your mind, too, if you want to pop on by and share that with Manitobans and your fellow Brandonites.
1: Love to hear from you. So make sure you make a date with us. If you have a chance to be at Shea Angela next Thursday with us, that is October 8th. Gosh, I hope I have my math right. Yesterday was the first, so October 8th. We'll talk to you there at Shea Angela. It's right in the heart of the original downtown, of course, in Brandon. And we do have both of the people, the incumbent and his challenger, coming to join us for interviews on the show. We also have your Brandon reporters, Michelle McDougall and Chelsea Kemp, who are going to be there offering special reports to us about some of the issues in your city. But we'd love to hear from you in Manitoba's second largest populated city about the municipal upcoming election, what you think are the at-the-ballot issues. And if you want to join us live in Brandon, we would love to see you there next week. Well, right now it's time to look at what's happening in business news. Paul McGowan joins us to run down that. Good morning, Paul.
3: Good morning, Marcy.
1: So why don't we start with the Bank of Canada? I was alluding to this earlier. They weighed in on what continues to be a weak housing market.
3: Yeah, sales have been below historical averages for years now, in part because of affordability, in part because of high borrowing costs. And there has been a question about whether the Bank of Canada might use interest rates to help address all of that. The answer to that question is no. We heard from Deputy Governor Carolyn Rogers yesterday. She gave a speech in Victoria and said that the housing market should be an input into rate decisions, not a target of them. She said that using the benchmark interest rate to attempt to control prices would, quote, ask monetary policy to do more than it can reasonably do. And she noted that trying to do so could pose risks to the broader economy. Those comments suggest that the bank will raise borrowing costs if they have to. And we'll find out if that's the case within the month. The Bank of Canada will make its next rate decision on October 28th.
1: To another story, we saw a new report this week on AI and job losses. What did this one say?
3: Well, the gist of this report from TD Economics is that we can all take a breath and stop worrying so much about AI taking our jobs. And that's not to say that AI won't change the labor market, but TD economists Ranella Billy-Ochiang and Thomas Feltmate say that the change will be gradual.

0: and that we won't see the sort of job apocalypse that people are worried about. One of the reasons they say that is that AI, for the most part, is not fully autonomous. It still needs input from humans. They also say that using AI for automated tasks isn't yet financially feasible for most companies. And there are all kinds of caveats here, including federal government data that shows that Canada is lagging behind its peers in adoption of AI, and so that likely influenced this research from TD. But the broad message in this report is that outside of select industries, artificial intelligence is not yet causing job disruptions. TD saying that the AI transformation that some people are predicting will take some time to soak into the fabric of everyday work.
1: And finally, Paul, it seems like the world's wealthiest people have a new status symbol. What's this story about?
0: Well, this is about horses, and in particular, the racehorse market. The world's largest thoroughbred auction took place over the last 2 weeks in Kentucky. And the market is soaring. The average price for a thoroughbred increased 7% over just a year ago. And of the roughly 2,800 horses that were sold over the last 2 weeks, 70 of those horses sold for more than $1 million. The top-selling horse went for $3.7 million. And there are a couple of reasons for this jump in the racehorse market. One is that there's a lot more wealth out there, and owning a horse is a cheaper vanity purchase than owning a sports team. Shannon Arvin, president and CEO of this Keeneland auction, pointed out that purses are increasing at horse racing events, so owning a horse has the potential to be more lucrative. But the big thing, according to horse breeder and accountant Len Green, is this tax change made under the Trump administration. Horses count as business property, and businesses can now write off 100% of a racehorse purchase. So, Marcy, while your accountant and my accountant would likely advise us not to buy horses, there is a class of people for whom that advice does not really apply.
1: And on the other end of the spectrum, this half hour, we're going to be talking to our food bank in Manitoba. And on national news today, they're serving fewer meals in Toronto, one of the largest, because of the price of diesel going up. The world is upside down, my friend.
0: It certainly is.
1: All right. I thank you for the business news. We'll talk to you again on Monday.
0: Sounds good. Thanks, Marcy.
1: That's Paul McGowan with our news this morning from the business world. Well, next on the show, a story about the world of healthcare. You might have heard in the news that DynaCare workers provide, quote, essential services in Manitoba, end quote. Now, that was the ruling, that they're essential, by the Manitoba Labor Board. It came down yesterday. You might also recall that workers went on strike briefly last month before the board ordered them back to work after the Manitoba government intervened under new provisions of the province's labor laws. So DynaCare and the union had signed an agreement last March that deemed the workers non-essential. But under provincial legislation passed in 2024, the Labor Minister can intervene at any time if they disagree. CBC's Josh Crabb spoke with Jason Linklater, the president of the Manitoba Association of Healthcare Professionals, yesterday, shortly after the ruling came down.
2: I guess the first thing I want us not to lose sight of is at the heart of this is the fact that wage disparity is what this dispute is about and what is driving this. It is government's problem to fix. They signed a contract with DynaCare last year that didn't require fair wages for these people. And these Manitobans who deliver half of all public services in Manitoba are not being treated fairly or right. And government is trying to, you know, push this off onto DynaCare as if they are a separate party from this. In terms of the Labor Board decision, we are certainly not surprised by it. It's based on a very broad definition of essential services that this NDP government brought in. And all this means is that this government is in line with the legislation that they wrote and they passed. That is what has happened here. It's very different than the old life and limb definition, which existed for people who worked in public health care. And this decision could potentially impact everyone's right to strike. It is a huge piece of legislative language that is going to be problematic for Manitobans' charter rights, and certainly something that you see outcry about across the rest of the

0: the country related to a liberal bill, which is far narrower than this even. And so this NDP government actually instituted liberal legislation that's worse.
1: So, you know, what happens next now? So the government, the labor board rather, has appointed people to help the two sides hammer out an essential services agreement. What could that agreement look like?
0: So right now, we're going to meet with our negotiating team and with our legal team to determine what our next steps are going to be. Certainly, this has changed what that bargaining relationship looks like. But in terms of like next steps going forward, that's still going to have to be determined by the decisions coming out of our negotiating team and our legal team.
1: So can negotiations continue while you're working on the essential services agreement, or which comes first?
0: Absolutely. You know, we have been open to negotiating since the very beginning. DynaCare cut off negotiations with us multiple times, and they have not returned to the bargaining table, even though I am told they have reported back to the province that they have reached out. That is categorically not true. DynaCare has not made an attempt to resume negotiations with us.
1: Does this ruling prevent you from striking?
0: That remains to be seen. There's some, the language is difficult, and I think it's actually going to be difficult for the average person even to determine, because they use the phrase "to the extent necessary," referring to their services, and then concurrently designating all of the services DynaCare provides as essential. So how one resolves those two different phrases, I think, is going to take some time. These publicly funded healthcare professionals are already burnt out from understaffing, huge workloads, and demoralized because of how they've been treated and by the Manitoba government's actions towards them. And quite frankly, I do not think these workers will ever forget that the NDP government abandoned them. The premier and the health minister need to fix this bad contract that they signed with DynaCare and ensure that equal wages for all publicly funded lab workers get put in place. The labor board made a very technical decision based on broad language of the new legislation. And like I said, it potentially threatens everyone's right to strike. And I think the other piece is it overturns an agreement we already had with DynaCare that no ESA was needed. The decision does support what we have been saying all along, that DynaCare lab professionals do the same work as public labs and deserve equal wages.
1: And I guess you sort of touched on this already by saying if they're essential, then pay them like they're essential. I appreciate right now this is messy and there's the negotiations happening and now you have to do this essential services agreement, but do you see any benefit in the long run to having the workers being declared essential?
0: Well, it's a good point. And I think the only difference between DynaCare lab professionals and public sector lab professionals in shared health doing the same work is that they happen to be employed by an American-owned company contracted by the Manitoba government. And there's a lot of rhetoric that comes out of this government about Canada stands strong, Manitoba stands strong for Manitoba workers. And I hope everybody remembers that government position and juxtapose that against what they did here in this situation.
2: So that was the CBC's Josh Crabb in conversation with Jason Linklater, the president of the Manitoba Association of Healthcare Professionals. The Manitoba government says it is reviewing the labor board's decision, and we have more in this story throughout the news this morning as well. Time right now is 10 to 7 on 89.3 FM. And Harvest Manitoba's Empty Bowls online auction is back. It's that time of year. They're bringing some star power with them, as they always do. You might remember Dolly's Bowl in the past. Everyone talking about it this year again because she has passed away. But musicians and gold medalists and actors are all helping Manitoba put food on the table for 2026. Vince Barletta is president and CEO of Harvest Manitoba, and he's with us live via Zoom. Good morning.
3: Good morning, Marcy.
2: Do you have a filter behind you, or is the Manitoba sky blue like that this morning?
3: The Manitoba sky is a beautiful blue this morning, Marcy, to kick off hopefully a nice weekend.
2: It looks really good, Vince. Okay, so tell me about kicking off a good empty bowls for this year.

0: Or who are the celebs involved?
1: So again, for your listeners, our Empty Bowl Celebrity Auction, a major fundraising event for Harvest happening next week at the Winnipeg Convention Center. We get celebrity bowls that are signed and decorated by folks from Hollywood, entertainers, athletes. This year, we've got some big names. John Hamm, famously of Mad Men, musician Katy Perry, one of my favorites, heavy metal god Slash, formerly of Guns N' Roses. We've got a Motley Crue bowl and some athletes, including Brady Oliveira and Desiree Scott from Manitoba. So a lot of bowls that folks can bid on and help raise money for Harvest Manitoba.
0: Does the Slash bowl have like hair over top of the edge of the rim or something?
1: Well, you know what? Each one of these bowls is specially decorated. And what I'm going to say to folks is go to our website, harvestmanitoba.ca/gala. You can find out all about it. And the bidding for these bowls and almost 100 other prize packages raising money for Harvest just opened yesterday. So you can get those bids in, and all of those funds raised are going to help Harvest feed hungry Manitobans.
0: How much has been raised in the past? Remind us about last year and previous years that were successful for you guys.
1: Well, last year was a pretty big year for us. It was our 40th anniversary year. And our first year bringing back Empty Bowls after a COVID hiatus, we raised last year $1.4 million from that Empty Bowls event in 2025. We're hoping to do bigger than that this year. And again, every dollar that's raised stays in Manitoba. And this year, we're going to have the CBC's own Trevor Dineen doing the emceeing honors this year. I know, Marcy, you did it for us a few years ago, and this year we've got Trevor, so it's going to be a special night.
0: Trevor's way more fun than me. You'll have a great time. I love Trev. Let's talk about the need on the other side of this, obviously raising money for people and for Harvest. This morning in the news, Vince, I'm not sure if you heard the latest report on CBC's World Report, but Daily Bread, which is the food bank in Toronto, that's the name of theirs, it's one of the largest in the country, they have talked about the fact that they are now serving fewer meals to people, and they attribute this to the cost of diesel. So yesterday we had these numbers for our province. The provincial average for the cost of diesel about 7 months ago was $1.45 a liter. That has now climbed to $2.53 a liter. Are you seeing an impact here in Manitoba in terms of what you can do with deliveries and such at all?
1: Well, I mean, certainly the cost of diesel impacts us, just like my friend Neil at Daily Bread Food Bank in Toronto. Both organizations have large, heavy vehicle fleets that move food all around, in his case, the city of Toronto, in our case, around the province of Manitoba. So when those prices go up, it hits our budget. To date, we haven't had to scale back. We've been able to shuffle our budget around to make do with the funds that we have and absorb, really, that fuel price shock that we've seen on the diesel market. But it's a huge challenge, Marcy, absolutely. At the end of the day, when prices go up for food, for fuel, for all the essentials, not only does it impact low-income folks in our province and means more people need the services of a food bank, but it also means that the cost of doing business for an organization like Harvest Manitoba also goes up. So it's a bit of a double whammy, and we're starting to feel that over this past year again, particularly with fuel prices.
0: What have you had to shift to make sure the trucks stay on the road?
1: So for us, we're always balancing some of our big expenses, one being wages, another being the cost of food that we purchase, and then things like fuel, running our building, and other expenses. So often we may have to make some difficult choices around the food that we're able to purchase for some of our food bank programs to supplement what comes in the kits. I will say that this past summer, we've done very well in the volume of particularly produce donations that have come in our door. But that creates another set of challenges because, as you know, Marcy, our facilities are now fully at capacity. So a lot of challenges all around that we're trying to address through eventual movement and expansion into new facilities for Harvest, but also raising money through events like Empty Bowls that allow us to fund our work all year long.
0: You've given me a little piece of a news story here, so I can't help asking, Vince, are you guys actively engaged in looking for a new space or expanding onto your current footprint at the warehouse on Winnipeg here?
1: So we're currently in a property search process for a new site in the city.

0: Winnipeg. That would be the home of Harvest Manitoba's Food Transformation Center. This would be a facility that would be an expansion of the existing capabilities that Harvest has, shipping, receiving, warehousing, cold storage, training and education, but also capacity to be able to handle more root crops, potatoes, onions, carrots that we grow on the prairies, handle more seasonal produce and a larger commercial kitchen, very similar to what they have actually at Daily Bread in Toronto. So looking at bringing those opportunities to Winnipeg to create training and job opportunities, and also to waste less food and feed more Manitobans.
1: We're going to return to the empty bowls in a moment. I have all the details so people can know. I know that bidding opens October 10th. I just want to ask one last question on transportation of food. I haven't asked you about flights and if you're impacted at all, because you also have done some partnerships with the North. Sometimes you drive up. You do have, I think, some partnerships with even fly-in communities. Are you able to continue those services given how expensive everything is right now?
0: So luckily, when it comes to particularly our air cargo contracts, we do lock in rates a year or more in advance with our suppliers. So that protects us from the up and down of price shocks, more or less. The challenge is going to come, I think, Marcy, if we're still in this state of affairs in terms of the cost of aviation fuel and other key inputs, when it comes time to negotiate those prices in a year's time, where we're going to be. So it's a huge challenge always. It's always a big balancing act, and we do a lot of work in the North via air cargo. Oh, 200 air movements we did last year. So we keep our eye on that, and we work with our partners to try and get the best value we can.
1: Good luck with the auction. I'm going to give all the details right here. Always appreciate having you on, Vince. Thank you.
0: Thank you, Marcy.
1: Vince Barletta from President and CEO of Harvest Manitoba. So the bowls, it's one of their biggest fundraisers of the year. Bidding Saturday, October 10th at 6 o'clock is when you can check it all out. Go online right now, because that's when bidding closes. I need to be clear. Go online right now to look at the bowls and bid. It is, you can go to Harvest Empty Bowls. You'll find it very quickly online. Bidding closes Saturday, October 10th. So you have a week to go for some of these bowls from Slash and others. Let's go to Heather Wells now for more news.
2: Good morning. Well, people in William White got to air safety concerns in a meeting with Winnipeg's police chief last night. Association President Daryl Warren says growing drug problems are leading to growing crime, and people no longer feel safe walking down streets like Selkirk Avenue. I'll be back with more Manitoba news at 7:30.
1: All right. Thank you, Heather. 5 degrees in Winnipeg. The high today, 18. If you need us in traffic, 788-3093. We'll find out about your fall forecast coming up in the next hour. We'll have a big, deep look at that. Also, a town in Manitoba's Interlake has been overrun with garter snakes in numbers that haven't been seen in recent history. That's coming up too. Also in the next hour of Information Radio, stay with us because coming up at 10 to 8, we'll talk NHL salary cap as the Jets begin their season.
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5: I'm Rebecca Zanbergen. For decades after the cod moratorium, fishing in Newfoundland was no longer seen as an enticing career. But now, with rising quotas, there is an opportunity for revival. But getting young people on board is still a challenge.
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6: This is World Report. Good morning, I'm John Northcott. With U.S. midterm elections just weeks away and plunging poll numbers, President Donald Trump and his Republican Party could be facing an uphill battle to keep control of Congress. Two of the main issues for voters are the high cost of everything, including gas and diesel, and the war in Iran. This morning, there are major developments on both those fronts. Kate McKenna is tracking them for us in our Washington Bureau. So, Kate, what can you tell us?
7: A third aircraft carrier is currently en route towards Iran. That could mean up to 10,000 additional troops are also being deployed as U.S. President Donald Trump continues to ratchet up pressure on Tehran. The new deployment is in addition to the existing two aircraft carriers and more than 50,000 troops already in the region. It comes as the president publicly muses in Time magazine that more strikes on Iran are possible after the midterm elections in about 1 month's time. When pressed, he wouldn't share any additional details about his strategy, but the goal is reportedly to keep military options on the table in case diplomatic efforts fail. Trump said at the outset this conflict would last weeks. It is now entering its eighth month.
6: So, Kate, another issue that Trump is dealing with, the rising price of fuel in particular.

0: I can't imagine much movement.
1: U.S. laws prohibit elected officials from using taxpayer funds for their election campaigns. The White House says there's nothing illegal going on because Trump isn't on the ballot for the midterms in early November. Those elections will determine which party controls Congress for the remainder of Trump's term. Mike Crawley, CBC News, Washington.
2: Disgraced fashion mogul Peter Nygaard may face more jail time. He'll be sentenced today in Montreal in his most recent sexual assault case. The 83-year-old was found guilty in July. The charges date back to 1997 and involved an 18-year-old aspiring model. Nygaard is already serving an 11-year sentence for sexually assaulting four women. He's also facing extradition to the U.S. on racketeering and sex trafficking charges. The Manchester City Soccer Club says it has launched a comprehensive appeal after it was found guilty of breaking financial rules. The club is accused of more than 100 violations of the Premier League regulations. The CBC's Julia Chapman has the latest.
3: The alleged violations took place over a 9-year period, one of the most successful in Manchester City's history. Between 2009 and 2018, the club won 3 Premier League titles. An independent panel found widespread financial misconduct by the club's owners, an Emirati investment company. It says they supplemented Man City's declared income by more than $1.6 billion, using sham contracts and sponsorship deals. City's CEO, Ferran Soriano, denies the accusations.
4: Irrefutable evidence has been provided to the Premier League Commission that shows that it could not happen. And that it did not happen.
3: Man City is expected to argue sponsorship money came from the Abu Dhabi government and not the club's owners, which would be within the rules. If its appeal fails, the Premier League could deduct points, relegate the club, or even expel it. A large fine is also thought to be likely. Mark Palios is the former chief executive of the English Football Association. He argues any punishment shouldn't be applied retroactively.
5: People are looking about taking away titles and this and that and the other. I think anybody who's played the game almost says, well, that's gone. You can't give me a title retrospectively 5 years later.
3: But other clubs may take legal action against Man City, arguing they were denied victory because of its actions. If the verdict is upheld, the ramifications will be felt across the soccer world. Julia Chapman, CBC News, London.
2: And finally, a Canadian soccer legend is reaching the Order of Canada's highest level today.
6: Six in the wall. It is over. Brilliant! What a strike from one of the world's top strikers and Christine Sinclair.
2: Christine Sinclair will be promoted to the Companion of the Order of Canada today. Sinclair is one of the nation's most accomplished athletes. She won Olympic gold in 2020 and bronze in 2012 and 2016. She's also the highest scoring soccer player in the world, male or female. Sinclair will be celebrated with dozens of others in a ceremony at Rideau Hall, including actor and advocate for raising awareness about Parkinson's disease, actor Michael J. Fox. And that is the latest national and international news from World Report. I'm John Northcott. This is CBC News.
7: Good morning, Manitoba, and hello, Winnipeg. I'm Marcy Marcuse. It's Friday. Thanks for being with us on Information Radio. This is your morning show on CBC, 89.3 FM, 990 AM on that app and YouTube. 2nd, don't you know? And probably the frostiest place right now is Brandon. Right at zero, you could be waking up to some frost on the plants. This hour on the program, we're going to be talking about hockey. The Jets begin the regular season tonight, and while fans are settling into their seats, hockey experts are looking to the future. Some of them are concerned about the future of the Jets because of the salary cap. We're going to hear more about that. Also this hour on the program, with the calendar page turned to October and the leaves changing color and drifting off the trees, we're going to talk to a climatologist about what weather we can expect the rest of October. Remember, there's that super El Niño, so hopefully it will be a little bit warmer. Corey's looking at me saying El Niño, so you sure it's not La Niña? He's saying no. Dave Phillips is going to be here to tell us all about it. Corey is, of course, right, but Dave's going to be here to tell us about what is happening with the weather for the month and the rest of the fall. Okay, let's go to Heather Wells. She is here with our news stories. Good morning.
8: Good morning. Well, the president of the Manitoba PC Party is disappointed. He says

0: Former leader Abhi Khan broke caucus confidence when he shared details of the meeting that forced Khan's hand to resign. We'll hear about that. Also, the Union for DynaCare Lab Techs is slamming the Canoe government. The Manitoba Labour Board has ruled DynaCare services are essential and the techs cannot strike. Jason Linkletter at the Manitoba Association of Healthcare Professionals says if the government believes the workers are essential, it should be reflected in their pay. I'll be back with more Manitoba News at 7:30.
1: All right. Thank you, Heather.
0: Thank you.
1: Let's go to Abby Adeyemi now to find out more about today's weather. Good morning.
2: Yeah, Marcy. It's a cold start across the province this morning. We're looking at temperatures like -2 in the cold spots to about 5 degrees in the mildest area for now. The skies are clear across the southern part of the province, while if you look towards the northern regions, we're seeing cloudy conditions there. And of course, in the central and towards the Hudson Bay. But sunshine is going to be leading the way for many of the areas today before we see those cloudy conditions roll in later on. Here in the city, it's clear outside. Winnipeg, we're tracking about 5 degrees. Mainly sunny skies going to carry us through the day. We will notice the winds come from the southwest as that will be developing through the midday period into the rest of the day as that will push our high to about 18 later, and then some showers later tonight and across the southern region. That's what we're seeing, 2 to 5 degrees, clear starts, sunshine dominates, and then the Westman and the Parkland area might be getting some rain this afternoon, but other regions down south will get showers later tonight. Up north, it's about -1 to 5 degrees, depending on where you are, clear to partly cloudy skies, that's what we're getting, and we'll just see highs close to 6, 7 degrees in the Churchill area, while other areas in the north will get to 15. So it's more about cold starts across board, sunshine, and then we warm up. Winnipeg, 5 degrees right now on our way to 18.
1: All right, thanks, Abby.
2: Thank you.
1: Here is Corey Funk to give us a look at the commute. Hey there.
3: Hello. Super quiet commute so far. Quite different from the bedlam we experienced yesterday. But if you do see something going on, if you're walking, you're biking, you're driving, you see something, you can always give me a call on the CBC commuter line. That number, 204-788-3093.
1: Really nice sweater weather today. I'm just looking at the shot of downtown that the rooftop cam in our CBC studios on Portage Avenue captures, and it's just clear out there. If you're out for a morning walk, you're probably enjoying it with the earbuds in. Well, it is beginning to feel more like fall these days, and CBC's weather specialist Riley Lechuk is forecasting what could be Winnipeg's first frost of the season for Winnipeg on Monday. For more on what we can expect across the province, though, in the coming weeks, Dave Phillips is with us, climatologist and Environment and Climate Change Canada. Hey there, Dave.
4: Hey, Marcy. Nice to be with you.
1: Nice to be with you always and have you on the show. So as we look at September, what would you say is notable about what we just had?
4: Well, you know, there were some concerns with the precipitation at the beginning of the month because certainly harvesting was delayed and it was not good for ranchers and food producers and what have you. But then got kind of a break. I mean, the temperatures overall were up more than a degree warmer than normal. Precipitation, yes, was wetter than normal, but most of that occurred in the first, say, 10 days. About the last 2 weeks, 2.5 weeks, it was less precipitation, fairly good. A lot of dry days, so overall, I think September was kind of a typical fall month. I mean, we sometimes think, well, it's the end of summer, but for us, we count September is into the fall period. September, October, November is the 3 months of fall, and so I think it behaved pretty, much like you expect. Mm-hmm. I mean, there were no days above 30, but there were some warm periods. We didn't have a frost. I mean, in Winnipeg, for example, a frost in other areas. You rarely get out of September with a frost in Winnipeg. So my sense is that it was a little bit of a break there. But I tell you, Marcy, looking ahead this week coming up,
1: yeah,
4: my gosh, I can see those combines going full force out there till midnight with lights on, just absolutely bringing the harvest right through and completed. My gosh, the weather looks what I would describe as almost delightfully boring. I mean, every day looks the same. I mean, a little bit of showers maybe today, tonight. But after that, my gosh, you could wake up next Monday and say, hey, let's go golfing on Thursday. And you know you'll get the weather you expected.
1: Really?
4: So it's really dry and sunny and warm now. The sun

0: sunshine makes that, hey, when you get lots of sunshine and clear skies, it gives you a greater chance of a frost at night. And so we see a couple of nights where the temperature will fall kind of near that zero mark. And but overall, I mean, this is just a gift that you're getting for this part of October, what you normally would expect. Because, you know, typically October, I mean, when you compare it with September, it's about 8 degrees cooler. So what we talk about normal weather in October is 8 degrees colder than what we'd see in September. So the days are getting shorter. This is the time of the year, Marcy, that you're losing daylight faster than any time. The rate of loss is the greatest now, almost a half hour per week, about three and a half to 4 minutes per day. So that's losing, and the sun is lower in the sky. But my gosh, I think this next period is going to be just delightfully El Nino-like in a way.
1: So let's build on that. So I love delightfully boring. What a good phrase. I also love that we can count on next week looking, you know, pretty mild for us during the day. Obviously, we mentioned, and you said as well, you know, weather specialist and yourself, Riley Lechuk here, forecasting zero Monday, and you're alluding to those overnight, so we're going to have some of the chill.
0: Sure.
1: But let's focus on the super El Nino, because that's what a lot of people are looking at and how it's going to impact us overall. In the next 3 months of autumn then, or I guess now 2 months of autumn that are left, what do you think the impact will be? Will it be temperature-wise, or what will we see in Manitoba?
0: It often is mostly temperature-wise because, you know, the storm's developing now. I mean, you can't, not going to be necessarily affected by El Nino, but certainly the warmth. And, you know, Marcy, so much emphasis is placed on our winter. You know, we say El Nino, a super El Nino. We've had, you know, in the last 80 years, we've had, you know, four large, strong El Ninos, and the winters have been, you know, as I've reported to you, I mean, there's been milder and there's been less snow and save money on your home heating bills, all those things. And then, of course, we also know that El Nino has kind of an early effect on parts of Canada in terms of the hurricane season. So we've gone through this year so far. I mean, I shake my head. I've been in business almost 60 years, and it takes a lot for me to be surprised. But there's been no hurricanes in the Atlantic Ocean. We've never seen that in the satellite era, and that's exactly what you expect from an El Nino. We've had lots of hurricanes and tropical storms in the Pacific. That's what you expect. So this El Nino is following a script. But what's sort of interesting, we focus so much on the winter and then maybe the hurricane season, but let's look at the falls. You know, in Manitoba, we've had in these four you know, strong, very strong super El Ninos in the last 80 years, every one of those falls has been warmer than normal in Manitoba, including the second warmest and the third warmest. Stack those warmest to the 80 years, go to the warmest and to the coldest, and the second and third were so strong El Ninos. So, I mean, I wouldn't necessarily bet the family farm or the fishing fleet on it, but my gosh, it's about as guaranteed as you're going to get. So we know the winters are like that. You look in Manitoba, and every one of those winters has been warmer than normal, including the warmest, the second warmest, and the sixth warmest. So it's like a done deal. It's about as guaranteed you can get in the weather business. But the falls have also been, and it makes sense, because the water in the El Nino area down in South America, off the coast of South America, I mean, 6,000 kilometers away from Manitoba, it does affect our falls. It actually brings that warmth to us. So my sense is that, hey, it doesn't mean you're not going to get snow on the pumpkin, you're not going to get frost, you're going to get frost soon, but it doesn't destroy the look and the feel of fall. And as you said, it's like good sweater weather or jacket weather. It's not going, and we just sort of focus so much on going from slush to sweat. But in fact, this fall looks gorgeous, and you can thank El Nino for that.
1: All right. Well, we thank you for this. Thanks, Dave.
0: Okay. Bye, El. Bye. Bye-bye.
1: That is Dave Phillips, running it all down for us, climatologist with Environment and Climate Change Canada. Well, Leon Bridges has a new album out with a warm, summery vibe, so why not? This is Happiness Anytime, name of the album. Here's one of the tracks. Light the Way, Leon Bridges on CBC on Friday, October 2nd. 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

0: New music from Leon Bridges. That is a Light the Way. The new album's called Happiness Anytime. I was just looking to see if my husband's texted me. He's a big Leon Bridges fan. Every time we play new music on the show, he's like, what was it called again? A lot of listeners actually do that as well. So Light the Way. Check it out. I'm Marcy Marcuse with our team at Information Radio. 5 degrees in Winnipeg, wind southwest at 5, so very calm, mainly sunny, a nice high of 18 degrees. And coming up on the show,
1: no one I've really or recently talked to recollects anything like this happening in the past.
0: We're going to hear why a Manitoba town is seeing an abundance of slithery reptiles this fall. And we're going to get some ideas about how to deal with them if you're in that area of Manitoba. So stay tuned. Right now, 7:25 and time for Morning Sports with Scott Regier next. Hello.
2: Happy Friday, Marcy.
0: Yes, it will be, especially for fans that are excited about hockey's return to Winnipeg. Let's start there in the NHL. The Jets get their season started this evening.
2: Yeah, with close to the entire league having already played at least one game, Winnipeg finally begins their season. They'll take on the Bruins at Canada Life Center this evening. After failing to make the playoffs the last time around, it has been a long summer for the team, and head coach Scott O'Neill says it's looking forward to finally getting things underway.
3: It's kind of different that we're sitting watching all these games here up until we play on Friday. But then it's 3 and 4 nights, 4 and 6. So, but the opening night are always fun. It's always exciting, to get the season off and started. I mean, it's been a long 5 months, and I can't wait for that puck to hit the ice.
2: Scott O'Neill, who is entering the final year of his contract and has admitted to reporters, Marcy, he is not completely comfortable with the lack of certainty from a contract standpoint, but that he's dealt with it both as a coach and a player before. He said his big goal here is, having coached in Washington, Columbus, and New York in the past, is to bring a cup to Winnipeg, the city where his playing career started back in 1981. So puck drop tonight, finally, at 7 o'clock.
0: We're waiting for that cup.

0: What stands out for you from a busy night last night in hockey?
1: Well, the first ever goalie goal by a New York Ranger, Igor Shesterkin, got it against the Tampa Bay Lightning last night. Then there is Edmonton, which looks like it's going to try to outscore its opponents on the way to a Stanley Cup. They put 5 by Vancouver in their opener in the season and had 9 goals last night in a win over the Canucks. And yes, Connor McDavid had a hand in most of those goals. Then there's the news coming out of the PWHL. One of the league's top defenders, Claire Thompson, has announced her retirement. She does so at 28 in the very prime of her career. Why? Well, because she's going to become a doctor.
2: Even in high school, I thought that I wanted to go to medical school. So that kind of influenced what I studied. I definitely had some other things maybe that I was considering a little, but as I continue to learn more about medicine and continue to go down the path, I never had kind of anything wavering me away from that.
1: Thompson has returned to medical school at New York University, and she does so after a short but very impressive hockey career. Thompson set an Olympic record for points by a defender in Beijing, where she helped Canada win gold. Then after that, she won a Walter Cup playing for the Minnesota Frost and followed that up with becoming the first ever signing by the Vancouver Golden Eyes, for whom she scored a goal and an assist in her very first game. Some people really can do it all.
0: No kidding. Wow. Let's finish the baseball this morning. What do you got?
3: Chris Sale stomping around out there on the mound, almost like a bull ready to charge at a matador. Got it! Swinging, strike 3! The Braves win! And it's off to Los Angeles!
1: The sound of Atlanta eliminating Philadelphia last night, which means we now know all of our matchups in the division series, and they all have Canadian content. With their Montreal-born GM Alex Anthopoulos, Atlanta faces the Dodgers with Freddie Freeman. Elsewhere, Manitoban Tristan Peters and the White Sox will take on Cade Smith, Eric Sobrowski, and the Guardians. And then there's Nick Pivetta and the Padres up against Bo Naylor and the Brewers. Finally, Liam Hicks and the Rays take on the Yankees, who are the only club remaining without a Canadian connection. Seems about right. The division series begin tomorrow.
0: All right. Thanks a lot, Scott. Have a great weekend.
1: You too.
0: That is Scott Reger with Morning Sports. Well, before we leave the world of sports, I just want to mention again, we have an interview up this half hour about the Jets, who will start the regular season tonight, as teed up there by Scott. We're going to be talking, though, about the salary cap. I still got the cup on my mind. In this half hour, what is it actually going to mean for the Jets to try and remain competitive as that cap continues to increase? So stay tuned. That discussion's coming up. Traffic pretty good this morning. Yesterday, very busy, but this morning, not a lot of problems to report. If you see one, call Corey, 788-3093. Your regional forecast looking decent as well, but we'll get into your fall weather with Abby after your news. In addition, you know, I keep thinking about the movie Snakes on a Plane, because we're about to talk about snakes, well, everywhere. On the highway, in towns, in offices, apparently. In western Manitoba, around the town of Ericsdale, they're trying to deal with an abundance of snakes right now. We're going to find out more about that right after your CBC News from Manitoba.
4: This is CBC News. Good morning. I'm Heather Wells in Winnipeg. At 7:30, it is 5 degrees. Don't let this chilly morning fool you, because by afternoon, sunshine and a high of 18. The president of the PC Party of Manitoba is disappointed former leader Abhi Khan decided to go public with private caucus conversations. Khan stepped down earlier this week, he says, because a small group of MLAs spoke out against his leadership. President Peter Smith says what goes on behind closed doors should stay there.
5: I can understand a hurt and the feeling of betrayal that Abhi has. I'm surprised that the caucus confidence is being ignored. I wouldn't expect that. That, to me, is something that is an important concept that probably shouldn't be violated.
4: Smith says Khan's decision to speak out will make it difficult to reconcile with him in the future. In the meantime, Smith says the party has confidence in interim leader Conrad Narth. He says if the premier calls a snap election, they are prepared to be led by Narth. Some people living in Winnipeg's inner city are asking for help to confront rising crime rates. The William White Neighborhood Association held a community engagement meeting last night. Chief Jean Bowers and other members of the Winnipeg Police

0: Police Service spoke and answered questions. Association President Daryl Warren says some people in the neighborhood feel like they are being ignored.
1: It's very, very unsafe because the drug problems are leading to, like, people being robbed. You just can't walk down, like, Selkirk Avenue anymore because there's so many people that are just high on these drugs that people don't feel safe.
0: Bowers acknowledges crime rates have been rising in William White, unlike the rest of the city where they've been falling. You can hear more on this story coming up in this next half hour here on Information Radio. The Union for DynaCare Lab Technicians took aim at the Canoe government after the Manitoba Labour Board ruled their services are essential. Jason Linklater at the Manitoba Association of Healthcare Professionals says the decision hampers contract negotiations and the workers' rights. He says if the government believes the lab techs are essential, it should be reflected in their pay, which is up to 50% less than technicians in the public system.
2: I do not think these workers will ever forget that the NDP government abandoned them. The Premier and the Health Minister need to fix this bad contract that they signed with DynaCare and ensure that equal wages for all publicly funded lab workers get put in place.
0: Linklater says the decision by the Labour Board could affect all Manitobans' right to strike. He says DynaCare has made no attempt to resume negotiations. Manitoba's ombudsman is being urged to look into the province's public guardian and trustee. A coalition of eight organizations says the public trustee has systematically failed people with intellectual disabilities. Lisa Engel in the Department of Occupational Therapy at the University of Manitoba agrees there is a need for a review. She says taking away people's ability to manage their own finances and make their own decisions shouldn't be the only choice.
3: We only have that one pathway with very few other options. You know, is there supports we can provide you? Is there education that we can provide you before we totally take away your rights? And I think once we explore those more, which other countries have, maybe the need for the public guardian trustee office is actually not as much as we think once we start to build a more supportive system.
0: The public trustee says it is committed to working with disability organizations and would cooperate with any investigation. The U.S. military is sending a third aircraft carrier strike group to the Middle East. This as U.S. President Donald Trump warns of new strikes against Iran. Trump has reportedly explored the possibility of ramping up attacks on Iran after the U.S. midterm elections. At least 8,000 additional sailors and Marines are also being dispatched to the region. According to a U.S. official, the third carrier could arrive by the end of October. You can hear more national and international news coming up on World Report at 8. The Salem witch trials are being held in Steinbeck.
4: He's killing his neighbors for their land, but proof, sir.
0: Director Alan Fair is using a historic indoor and outdoor space at the Mennonite Heritage Village for a performance of Arthur Miller's The Crucible.
5: I don't want to condense down either the Puritan experience or the Mennonite pioneer experience, but there are overlaps there. And I think we've done a good job of like finding those places where they overlap.
0: The Steinbeck Arts Council is behind the production. It's using the Heritage Village as a venue because of limited access at its usual venue at the local high school. The Crucible runs October 2nd, 3rd, 9th, and 10th, rain or shine. You can find the latest news updated throughout the day at cbc.ca/Manitoba.
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7: Yeah, we're looking at the cold start across the province this morning, but it's calm and clear. Sunshine takes over before we see some cloudy conditions build, pushing temperatures towards about 18 degrees down south and only 6-7 towards the bay this morning. But there's a good chance of showers arriving tonight, first in the southern part of the province. Here in the Red River Valley, clear and calm. If you're heading out at this time, 5 degrees outside, sunshine is yours all day. That will push our high towards about 18 degrees before we see the rain arrive later tonight, with temperatures dropping to about 9 degrees. And that brightest that carries into all the regions in the south. Morden sits at 5 degrees under a mix of sun and cloud. Sunshine will push temperatures towards 18 degrees. Brandon and Dauphin, we're looking at minus 2s and minus 3s there. While Gimli sitting about 0 at this time. All mainly sunny, pushing highs to about 16 degrees in those regions. And of course, we have that good chance of showers arriving tonight. And then beyond the Interlake region, the Perth, Flin Flon, we're looking at clear to partly cloudy skies. Minus 1s and 3s.

0: I haven't heard of any issues yet, but if you're walking, you're biking, you're driving, you see something, you can give me a call on the CBC commuter line. That number, 204-788-3093.
1: Well, if you're driving in the West Interlake, here's something you might see. The community of Ericksdale, Manitoba, says they're being overrun with snakes. A lot of them. People in that part of our province say they're seeing an unusually high number of garter snakes for this time of year. Here's what Gary Campbell, the CEO of the RM of West Interlake, said he's been hearing from residents.
2: People are saying that there are too many snakes. They are now getting into their homes, municipal buildings. I believe the school had an issue in Ericksdale with snakes infiltration. No one I've really or recently talked to recollects anything like this happening in the past.
1: Gary Campbell, CAO of the RM of West Interlake. Well, Bob Mason's with us next. He's an integrative biology professor at Oregon State University and researched garter snakes in Manitoba for over 40 years. Good morning, Bob.
3: Morning.
1: So it's one thing to have them on the highway or, you know, outside, but they're getting into buildings. What's your reaction to this?
3: Well, it's for those who really aren't partial to snakes. I know this that can be disturbing. But the snakes are not trying to get in our house like a mouse that wants to live there and eat our food. Really what's going on is the snakes at this time of the year are leaving the marshes and the wet, swampy parts of the province, and they're migrating towards their dens, their overwintering hibernacula, they're called. Which, of course, up in Manitoba is all the limestone cracks and things in the substrate. So when the snakes getting into schools and so forth, they are really just trying to make a straight line to where they want to spend the winter. They don't want to go into your house or what have you. They're just getting stuck there. So if people can give them a hand. Maybe you want to give them, put your gloves on or something. Just let them go. If you want to collect them up in a bucket, and then just let them go on the other side of the house or the other side of the school, and they'll just make their way. They're not going to move back in and try to get in with you.
1: So why are they going in the first place if in the past they haven't been going into buildings? Is it just simply that there's more numbers of snakes right now?
3: It's hard to say this. Really, some of this gets to a global global scale. Climate change is happening, and up where you folks live, that is that band of latitude across the northern hemisphere and the same corresponding in the southern hemisphere is undergoing the greatest temperature changes. And so what that's resulting in is, and you've seen this, this past year in the winter, you had early snow and a lot of snow. And then the summer was relatively mild and kind of wet. And those are really ideal conditions for the snakes. So even though people currently alive, may not have seen those conditions because of the snake numbers in these, in such high proportions. Really, historically, there's lots of evidence of this. You can talk to the folks down in Inwood, and the old timers will tell you about how the snakes were over there. But really, what I like to tell people is, even though a lot of people aren't partial to them, they are harmless, and you really want to live in an area with lots of wildlife, not in an area where the wildlife is declining mm-hmm. or going extinct. That is not a healthy environment.
1: So I love what you said about, I was going to ask you about the harm level, because just to remind people, because as you said, the snakes aren't going to be able to go around your property. So if they're going through your property, you probably got to get in there or get someone to get in there and pick them up and relocate them, get them on their way. If you do that, you said put on gloves, pick them up from the central. You said a bucket will do, and then you just sort of release them.
3: Yeah, just get a bucket from the hardware store or the one that's in your garage. You don't need the gloves. They're not really very bitey. If they do, I always tell people, which is very rare, I tell people picking

0: raspberries is a lot worse than anything a snake can do. Remember, they've just got a little tiny head and little teeny tiny teeth. I would suggest maybe hiring a young kid that's brave and, you know, give them a whatever, give them a quarter, or maybe we're up to a loony to get them around. The other thing you can do just quickly is if they really are getting into your crawl space or your basement and they've in quite large numbers, you can just try to, I call it berm up around the foundation of the house, of your house. And what that means is just get some sand or a little bit of earth. You don't have to have a construction, you know, you don't need a front end loader for this. And then just kind of deny the snakes any kind of cracks or holes or something that's getting in to the foundation or underneath the house.
1: So I'll just
0: that'll keep them out.
1: So I'll just interject then. So just build it up a bit. They're not going to go over a little bit of a berm or a hill. They like to slide straight across into those cracks. You're trying to actually put a wall in front somehow of protecting. Yeah,
0: not even really a wall, just enough to eliminate any kind of little hole or crack or something that they can get into. So that's why I say not a major construction.
1: So let me ask you this. You've alluded already to the weather, but I want to ask you specifically about flooding, because we had such a wet year for overland flooding. Yeah. The town of Eriksdale was relatively safe, actually, from the worst of it. I wonder if the nearby flood conditions somehow also could relate to the higher population of snakes?
0: Well, it's difficult to try to you know, make a 1 + 1 = 2 relationship. But the yes, you folks had a very wet summer, and the snakes like to eat tadpoles, frogs, little minnows, worm kind of things. So when the conditions are wet, that is good conditions for those, their prey as well. So that's what nature does. When it gets really wet, you know, the bugs, as you folks unfortunately know, the bugs get really bad when it's really wet, but that also makes the frog population surge. And then when the frogs surge, then the snakes will surge. So it's a very complex, the environment and the ecosystem are very complex, but certainly my own opinion is that that certainly played a role in it. And so who knows what's coming with this super El Nino.
1: Thank you very much, Bob, for walking us through the reasons and for helping people with what to do with the snakes to continue to try and encourage wildlife as well. Appreciate you.
0: Okay. You're welcome.
1: That's live on Zoom with us this morning. Bob Mason, who's a professor of integrative biology over at Oregon State University and a specialist in these types of snakes. He's been studying garter snakes for many years with a focus on Manitoba.
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1: Now our morning dad joke is that you might live in the West Intersnake. I know, you're groaning at the radio. That's all right, have coffee with us. Share it. Take that to your morning meeting. See how it lands. It's 5 degrees in Winnipeg right now. It's 0 in Brandon, by the way. You might have had some frost overnight. Thompson, partly cloudy. It's 1 degree. Winnipeg, a high of 18 today. Brandon is looking for 16 today. It's going to stay windy, though, for you, so you might lose some more leaves off the trees. And then in Thompson, mix of sun and cloud and a high of 12 degrees today for you in your forecast. Traffic looking pretty good. 788-3093 if you need us. Next on the show, how do you make your community safer? Now, that's a challenge that residents in the William White neighborhood want to solve. As you may have heard in the news, last night, Chief of Police Gene Bowers met with the area's association and community members at Inner City Youth Alive. CBC's Mike Arsenault was there. He spoke to William White resident Sylvia Kowalczyk, and she talked about her experience living in the neighborhood for over 30 years.
3: Some of the things I see out my window, sometimes I have no intention to look out the window. It's my kitchen. I look out the window because I'm washing the dishes. And some of the stuff I see, I just don't think.

0: It should be happening anywhere. And even the issue of women and children, not necessarily not men, but when people are not safe anywhere in the world to go, I don't think that's right.
1: And that's a concern for you, just the safety walking around in your own community?
0: Partly, but that's been going on for so long. It's time it got addressed.
1: And so for you here today, what do you hope to get out of this meeting, or what do you hope to let the police know about your community?
0: Well, for starters, the issues of addiction, mental health, anybody who deals in that area, and I have, it's not an easy answer. And like someone told me years ago, it takes years to help someone who has a mental health problem. Think about the person who has the addiction. They can't control it. They don't know what's going on. And what I sort of believe in a kind of, maybe what you would say, not Annabelle, but a very, very simplistic way. I would like to see people who are addicted, badly addicted. They have mothers, they have fathers, they have children, they have family members. They deserve to be capable of using their brains and having a good life. Ultimately, if they're addicted, we need to find a way that they're no longer addicted to whatever it is so they can love their families just the way their families love them. Because nobody really wants the addiction, not the person who has the addiction, and not the people who have to live with it.
1: Is there anything the police said that stood out to you or gave you some comfort knowing that they're, some of the stats they've shown?
0: I think the fact that they even come and participate, I don't think it's easy to come to these kinds of meetings. You know what they say, if you're going to criticize, see if you can do better.
1: So you appreciate that they came to this meeting?
0: I do. I really do.
2: 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As you heard last night, where Sylvia lives in the William White neighborhood, they were talking about how to make the community safer, and Police Chief Gene Bowers did meet with the area association and community members. If you want to weigh in, of course, we have the election coming up this month, and safety is an issue all over Manitoba and all over Winnipeg and in a number of different neighborhoods. It's coming up as a lead issue. If you want to weigh in on your thoughts, on your concerns, and on what plans you've heard maybe from those who would be counselors and leaders already that you like, and maybe those that you're questioning, and what the way forward is in your experience, you can always give us a call, 788-3205.
3: 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I'm Santiago Arias Orozco, and I'll be bringing you the incredible stories from this amazing community all week. 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
2: 10 to 8 is the time right now on 89.3 FM, 990 AM on the app and YouTube. I'm Marcy Marcusa. Next on the show, puck drop tonight at 8 o'clock at Canada Life Center. The Jets begin their regular season tonight against the Boston Bruins. A lot of fans dreaming that maybe after more than three decades, the Stanley Cup's going to return here to Canada. And maybe the Jets could be the ones to do it. But because of some team changes, or pardon me, changes within the league, experts are saying it's an uphill battle for any Canadian team, but maybe especially for the Winnipeg Jets. Ian Cooper's with us next to talk about it. He's an entertainment lawyer, former player agent, and former hockey analytics writer. And he is with us via Zoom this morning from Toronto. Good morning.
4: Good morning. Thanks for having me, Marcy.
2: Thanks for being here. So let's talk about the salary cap. That's what I'm sort of alluding to here. How does that impact teams like the Jets for those that don't follow the finances?
4: Yeah, well, I think the hardest thing for Canadian teams in general is the fact that the taxes in Canada just make it very difficult to work within the cap. The problem is, if you are, especially for Canadian players, and we'll get to that in a second, you're paying in Ontario 53.5% taxes if you play for the Leafs. In Manitoba and Winnipeg, I think it's just a little over 50%. And there are states in the U.S., Tennessee, Texas, Florida, you know, where you don't have to, and Nevada, of course, where you don't have to pay any state income taxes. So you're paying 39.4%. What that means is teams have to pay more for the player to have the same take-home pay as he would have if he played in one of those 0% state tax jurisdictions. For the Canadian

0: Canadian teams in smaller markets, it's an even bigger challenge because, of course, you're bringing in Canadian dollars. You're spending U.S. dollars, so multiply by about 1.4. And in a smaller market, you're already challenged to spend to the cap because just the local market can only support so much in terms of ticket prices, merch costs, and concession costs. And so what you have in a city like Winnipeg, which is a smaller market, and the fans, you know, are rabidly supportive of the Jets. I love the Jets, and I live in Toronto. I mean, if the Leafs aren't in it, I'm going to root for whatever Canadian team, and if it's the Jets, I'm going to root for them. But they are not, you know, Los Angeles, New York, Miami, those bigger markets where they have, you know, just more people to draw from, more wealthy people to draw from, and as a result, they can spend to an escalating cap. So it's the double barrel of the rising cap, well, triple really, the U.S. dollar and, you know, the fact that for each individual star, you're going to have to pay them more than you would if they played for Vegas or the Panthers or the Lightning. And we're going to have, you know, likely a team in Houston or Austin. So add one more, you know, 0% tax jurisdiction for players to play in.
1: To compete for those players. It's interesting because you're talking about obviously fans having to absorb the prices in some ways. What are the numbers there about what we understand about a market like Winnipeg? If you look at, if you were to hike up ticket prices, when it gets, what's the threshold where it's, you look and say a market like Winnipeg, you know, prairie people, different wealth base than as you compared to Los Angeles. Maybe you know, you're not going to hike them after this point because people are just not going to pay that.
0: Yeah, I mean, so that's a complicated economics question, because if you think about it, each of the teams has a local monopoly. And I don't want to go down a microeconomic theory about how monopolists price, you know, their goods relative to in a competitive market. But the teams, broadly speaking, are going to look at how they maximize their profits. And so they are going to, you know, do some analysis on if we increase ticket prices, you know, by 10%, what is that going to happen in terms of its impact on attendance, but also on ability to buy other things we're selling in the building. I think the short answer is the best analysis of what fans can bear is, you know, the pricing that you see either in the, you know, coming from the team itself or on the secondary market. And that's going to sort of reflect willingness and ability to pay. And obviously, you know, the teams have gotten smart in our age of electronic ticketing where they're not really leaving that much, you know, margin. And on Ontario, they can't, but they're not leaving that much margin on the table when they price tickets.
1: Let me ask you two quick questions here. Do you think the public would stomach giving tax breaks to multimillionaire hockey players?
0: That's a really good question. On first blush, people say, ooh, I don't want to do that. I think once you actually start to look at it from a policy perspective, there's a sad reality, which is, and these are last year numbers. I wrote my piece in the Hub on this back in April. So last year, $107.9 million of Canadian NHL team salaries, roughly one-sixth of the payroll, went out the door to foreign players who never paid a penny of taxes on that money in Canada. So the way it works is if you're not a Canadian player, particularly if you're a U.S. player, and I like the example of Austin Matthews just because I'm in Toronto. Austin Matthews makes roughly $13.5 million, I believe is the number. I can't fact check it while we're doing this live, but it's in that neighborhood. Of that, the vast majority of it is paid to him as a signing bonus before the start of the season while he's an Arizona resident. So he's paying about 41% taxes on that to principally the U.S. Treasury, some payroll deductions, as well as the payroll taxes, as well as the state of Arizona. Not a penny of that money goes to Canada or Ontario. He then comes to Canada for training camp, and he makes the league minimum salary, which last year was $775,000, while playing in Toronto. That is taxed in Canada.

0: So I think the message for governments is you are going to repatriate all of that tax income when there's no reason to structure contracts as heavily weighted, or at least a tax reason to structure them as heavily weighted towards signing bonuses. And so that's going to increase some of the tax revenue. I think the other thing you can do, and I've proposed this, this gets a little trickier from a anti-cap circumvention
1: perspective. Yeah.
0: Yeah, briefly. You can, I mean, you could impose a surtax equivalent on any team that took advantage of that loophole. So in other words, it would be revenue neutral. In fact, you'd make more tax revenue, but you would just take it out of the team instead of the player. I think the league might object to that second strand, but to me, it's a no-brainer. You want a Stanley Cup, it's ours. And, you know, net-net, it isn't going to be a big difference once you bring that income home.
1: Well, we'll see what the Jets are going to do moving forward and how we fare competing with that salary cap that continues to explode, right? That's the other issue. Thank you very much for being with us.
0: Thanks for having me, and good luck, and let's all enjoy what hopefully will be a fun season.
1: And it begins tonight in Winnipeg for the Winnipeg Jets' first home game coming up. Ian Cooper with us, entertainment lawyer, former player agent, and former hockey analytics writer. Here is Heather Wells with a headline.
2: Former PC leader Abhi Khan is being criticized for going public with caucus infighting. Khan resigned from the party earlier this week, saying he can't fight the NDP while fighting members of his own party. Well, the party's president, Peter Smith, says he's disappointed and surprised Khan spoke publicly about what went on behind closed doors. That story and much more coming up in our next local news at 8:30.
1: I have to read a comment from True North Sports and Entertainment. CBC reached out on this story to them. I will bring that to you after 8 o'clock as they continue to figure out how to balance the salary cap. So stay tuned. Also after 8 o'clock on the show, Marketplace is looking at how some retailers are getting around restrictions for safety around e-bikes. Stay tuned.
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3: 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Coming up in half an hour, it's The Current.
5: I'm Rebecca Zanbergen. For decades after the cod moratorium, fishing in Newfoundland was no longer seen as an enticing career. But now, with rising quotas, there is an opportunity for revival. But getting young people on board is still a challenge. Coming up on The Current.
6: This is World Report. Good morning, I'm John Northcott. With U.S. midterm elections just weeks away and plunging poll numbers, the president, Donald Trump, and his Republican Party could be facing an uphill battle to keep control of Congress. Two of the main issues for voters are the high cost of everything, including gas and diesel, and the war in Iran. This morning, there are major developments on both those fronts. Kate McKenna is tracking them for us in our Washington Bureau today. So, Kate, what can you tell us?
7: A third aircraft carrier is currently en route towards Iran. That could mean up to 10,000 additional troops are also being deployed as U.S. President Donald Trump continues to ratchet up pressure on Tehran. The new deployment is in addition to the existing two aircraft carriers and more than 50,000 troops already in the region. It comes as the president publicly muses in Time magazine that more strikes on Iran are possible after the midterm elections in about 1 month's time. When pressed, he wouldn't share any additional details about his strategy, but the goal is reportedly to keep military options on the table in case diplomatic efforts fail. Trump said at the outset this conflict would last weeks. It is now entering its eighth month.
6: So, Kate, another issue that Trump is dealing with, the rising price of fuel, in particular diesel. What's he saying about that?
7: Yeah, the cost of diesel in the U.S. has soared to record highs, in large part because of what's happening in the Middle East. That has left the Trump administration scrambling to find a solution before Americans go to the polls for the midterms. One idea floated is either restricting or banning diesel exports to curb prices in the U.S., but that would have big effects elsewhere, cutting off supplies in places like Latin America and Europe. The U.S. is putting pressure on Europe to release some of their diesel reserves, but a spokesperson for the European Commission said the EU fully rejects the threat to ban diesel exports if Europe doesn't release more of

0: its fuel stocks, saying a ban would undermine trust in the U.S. as a reliable partner. Meanwhile, in the past, Canada has been exempt from U.S. energy export bans because the two countries are so integrated. But earlier this week, Canada's energy minister said they are running scenarios and making plans in case there's a disruption to the diesel supply.
1: CBC's Kate McKenna joining us from our Washington Bureau. Thanks, Kate.
0: You're welcome.
1: New footage is emerging of the chaos that unfolded aboard a Fly Dubai flight earlier this week. The commercial plane was traveling from Dubai to Israel when one of the pilots was attacked and stabbed mid-flight. His co-pilot is the alleged attacker. As the CBC's Tom Perry reports, investigators still working to determine how and why this happened.
2: New video from the dramatic Fly Dubai flight shows more moments of terror as passengers seize control of the aircraft after one of its pilots attacked and stabbed the other, sending the plane plunging into a steep dive.
3: He hit me like...
4: No.
3: So many times.
2: In the video released by Israel's Channel 12 News, the plane's captain, Smit Machar, is seen bruised and bloodied, telling passengers he can't close his injured hand. Another pair of pilots traveling aboard were able to gain control of the plane and land it safely in Saudi Arabia.
5: Smit, namaste.
6: Namaste, sir.
2: Machar, an Indian national, is in stable condition in hospital in Abu Dhabi, where he spoke by phone with India's Prime Minister Narendra Modi and told him how, despite his injuries, he was able to open the cockpit door and allow passengers to rush in and seize his attacker, Modi thanking him for his courage and quick decision-making. Investigations are underway into how this incident happened and what drove the alleged attacker, with many questions still unanswered. Tom Perry, CBC News, Jerusalem.
1: In India. Opposition parties and activist groups are protesting across the country. They're demanding the resignation of the head of the country's Elections Commission. Protesters are accusing the commission of manipulating voter rolls to favor Prime Minister Narendra Modi's party. Over 130 million names have already been struck off the list. A national newspaper reported that two officials had formally raised concerns multiple times over the past 10 months. More than 4,000 people have now died because of the Ebola outbreak in the Democratic Republic of Congo. The local health ministry says there are more than 8,300 confirmed cases of the disease, and it is still spreading rapidly. This is the fastest growing Ebola outbreak on record, and the World Health Organization says it is stretching the already limited resources. Health authorities in the Central African nation say growing mistrust of health workers is also hampering efforts to contain the outbreak. Fuel prices could play a big role in November's U.S. midterm elections. Donald Trump facing low polling numbers and the prospect of losing Congress. But a new ad push by the White House is causing a bit of a stir in the lead up to that vote. Mike Crawley explains why.
7: That's the soundtrack to a TV ad featuring rapid-fire images of U.S. President Donald Trump, paid for by U.S. taxpayers. Another government-funded ad that aired during football games this weekend is almost identical to a Trump campaign ad from 2024.
8: With you at my side, we will demolish the deep state. We will expel the warmongers from our government.
7: The words paid for by the U.S. government are superimposed on the ad. White House officials call these public service announcements, reminding Americans to love their country.
9: These ads were anything but public service announcement. They were pure propaganda.
7: The top Democrat in the Senate, Chuck Schumer.
9: Trump is getting you, American taxpayer, to use your dollars to pay for his political ads.
7: Scott Tallon is a communications professor at American University in Washington. He doubts the ads will do much to boost Trump's now record-low approval rating.
10: People pretty much have their opinions formed, so I can't imagine much movement.
7: U.S. laws prohibit elected officials from using taxpayer funds for their election campaigns. The White House says there's nothing illegal going on because Trump isn't on the ballot for the midterms in early November. Those elections will determine which party controls Congress for the remainder of Trump's term. Mike Crawley, CBC News, Washington.
1: Disgraced fashion mogul Peter Nygaard may face more jail time. He will be sentenced today in Montreal in his most recent sexual assault case. The 83-year-old was found guilty in July. The charges date back to 1997 and involved an 18-year-old aspiring model. Nygaard

0: is already serving an 11-year sentence for sexually assaulting four women. He's also facing extradition to the U.S. on racketeering and sex trafficking charges. The Manchester City Soccer Club says it is launching a comprehensive appeal after it was found guilty of breaking financial rules. The club is accused of more than 100 Premier League violations. The CBC's Julia Chapman has the latest.
1: The alleged violations took place over a 9-year period, one of the most successful in Manchester City's history. Between 2009 and 2018, the club won 3 Premier League titles. An independent panel found widespread financial misconduct by the club's owners, an Emirati investment company. It says they supplemented Man City's declared income by more than $1.6 billion, using sham contracts and sponsorship deals. City's CEO, Ferran Soriano, denies the accusations.
2: Irrefutable evidence has been provided to the Premier League Commission that shows that it could not happen and that it did not happen.
1: Man City is expected to argue sponsorship money came from the Abu Dhabi government and not the club's owners, which would be within the rules. If its appeal fails, the Premier League could deduct points, relegate the club, or even expel it. A large fine is also thought to be likely. Mark Palios is the former chief executive of the English Football Association. He argues any punishment shouldn't be applied retroactively.
3: People are looking about taking away titles and this and that and the other. I think anybody who's played the game almost says, well, that's gone. You can't give me a title retrospectively 5 years later.
1: But other clubs may take legal action against Man City, arguing they were denied victory because of its actions. If the verdict is upheld, the ramifications will be felt across the soccer world. Julia Chapman, CBC News, London.
4: Six in the wall. It is over. And Christine Sinclair.
0: Christine Sinclair will be promoted to the highest order, the Companion of the Order of Canada today. Sinclair, one of the nation's most accomplished athletes, she won Olympic gold in 2020 and bronze in 2012 and 2016. She's also the highest scoring soccer player in the world, male or female. Sinclair will be celebrated with dozens of others at a ceremony at Rideau Hall, including actor and advocate for raising awareness about Parkinson's disease, Michael J. Fox. And that is the latest national and international news from World Report. I'm John Northcott. This is CBC News.
5: Well, hello, everybody. Let's round out this Friday show, shall we, in our last half-hour information radio coming up here. Thanks for joining us. I'm Marcy Marcusa. You're on CBC 89.3 FM. Looking not bad here. Grand Rapids, -3. That's the temperature, the low spot in the province right now, the coldest. The warm spot is Victoria Beach up at 10 degrees. And Winnipeg's going to be pretty nice today. Get your forecast on in a moment. This half hour on the program, we're talking about e-bikes and e-scooters. They come with serious safety risks, as we've been hearing in a number of reports this year, especially when they go faster than road rules allow. CBC's Marketplace has looked into this. They're going to talk about now how some retailers are getting around the restrictions for how fast these things can go. So stay tuned. We'll have that interview this half hour on Information Radio. Heather Wells is here with stories on other stories making the news and developments. Good morning.
6: Good morning. Well, some people living in Winnipeg's inner city are asking for help confronting rising crime rates. The William White Neighborhood Association held a community engagement meeting last night. Police Chief Gene Bowers and other members of the Winnipeg Police Service spoke and answered questions. The association's president, Daryl Warren, says drug problems are leading to robberies and increased crime. He says people don't feel safe anymore walking down streets like Selkirk Avenue. And the president of the Manitoba PC Party is disappointed. He says former leader Abhi Khan broke caucus confidence by sharing details of a meeting that forced his hand to resign as leader. We'll hear about that in our next local news at 8:30.
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7: Yeah, two things on Pembina. Northbound Pembina at Waller, there's a stop transit bus in the north in that curb lane going.

0: northbound, so it's blocking that lane. Also heard from Catherine on Pembina that as you're going over Abenoji Mikina, you lose the lane markers going both ways there. There must be some kind of construction, so it's a bit confusing knowing which lane you're in. So heads up there, northbound Pembina and southbound across going across Abenoji Mikina. If you see anything else, 204-788-3093.
1: Abby.
2: Cold start across the province this morning. Calm and clear. Sunshine already out. We're seeing temperatures in Winnipeg around 4 degrees outside. Lots of sunshine. We warm up to 18 degrees today.

0: Well, they are fast, heavy, and increasingly everywhere you look. As e-bikes and e-scooters transform Canadian traffic, a CBC Marketplace undercover investigation reveals that many retailers, as I alluded to, are selling models that don't fall in line with road regulations. Co-host Asha Tomlinson is here to tell us what they found. Good morning.
1: Good morning, Marcy.
0: Why'd you look into this?
1: You know, it's undeniable, right? The popularity of these devices, it's really exploded in the last few years. You'll probably see an e-scooter or e-bike zipping around your neighborhood, at least on the regular, on the daily. I know I see it. I know my 8-year-old, for example, wants one. He wants an e-scooter because his friends have it. But the problem is these devices can be hard to control, especially at high speeds and especially for kids. We sat down with Jaden King from St. John's, Newfoundland, a 14-year-old who was riding his e-scooter when he hit a speed bump, lost control, and ended up in hospital with a traumatic brain injury, despite wearing a helmet. Here's some of what he told us, along with his mom, Amy Richards.
2: Well, I got my skull missing out right here. I cracked my skull over here, broke this bone, broke the collarbone.
1: Do you remember much about your accident?
2: I can't remember nothing. My whole life. Past month or two.
1: Nothing at all. No.
3: It's one of the worst days of my life, for sure. At that time, I didn't know if Jaden was alive or if he was dead. I didn't have a clue. He was full of blood, and I could barely recognize Jaden. You know, he was unconscious. He was just after having seizures. Very scary.
1: And, you know, yeah. He spent months in hospital, went through a surgery and rehab. That clip gives you a sense of the memory loss he's now dealing with. And while he is recovering, there's still a long journey ahead.
0: I was just going to react. Poor little guy. There's a 6-year-old here in Steinbeck who was recovering from a broken bone. I believe it was his leg that was broken. He was hit by an e-bike here. So we were locally reporting. The number of young kids getting seriously injured, though, riding e-scooters is on the rise, correct?
1: Mm-hmm. The number of kids under 15, in fact, who have ended up in hospital has actually tripled in the past year. And when it comes to both e-bikes and e-scooters, 10 children died in 2025. We spoke with an ER physician, Dr. April Cam, at McMaster Children's Hospital in Hamilton, Ontario, and she told us this was the worst season she's seen by far. She is treating kids with brain bleeds, abdominal injuries, broken bones, like you mentioned, to name a few things. Her message is pretty clear. Children under 16 should not be allowed to ride electric devices, especially e-scooters. And that's the position recently taken by the Canadian Pediatric Society as well. It's explained like this, Dr. Cam says, that kids just don't have the developmental ability yet to maneuver and control these rides, even at lower speeds.
0: You got a good look at what's out there for kids. What'd you find?
1: Yeah, the age restrictions in Canada are all over the map. In Manitoba, there's no minimum age to ride an e-scooter right now. Here in Ontario, you have to be 16. We went into 12 stores in the Greater Toronto Area, found many e-scooters marketed to kids younger than that. Recommended ages from 12 all the way down to 8 years old, despite Ontario's road law. And very few salespeople warned us about the age restriction when we were looking at these models. As for the manufacturer, Razor, that sells the scooter designed for kids as young as 8, they tell us it meets U.S. safety guidelines for low motorized vehicles and that the scooter is meant to be used off-road and away from traffic.
0: Let's talk about the need for speed or the desire for it. How fast can some of these go?
1: I mean, we're talking about speeds that rival any car on the road, I can tell you that. Half of the stores we visited either showed us or told us we could bypass built-in speed limits or the governor, you know, with some e-bike models, just a flick of the switch.

0: One bike we found could go up to 80 kilometers an hour. There was an e-scooter that could go over 100 kilometers an hour, anywhere from 110 to 120. We shared our findings with the founder of the Canadian Electric Bicycle Association, Michael Pasquale. This is how he reacted.
1: Yeah, that's heartbreaking. It's just extremely unethical. These types of shops that are selling products that are way beyond the legal limit, they're putting a lot of people in danger.
0: I mean, the thing is, and the question here, is it illegal what the retailers are doing? And we're hearing no, because of this regulatory gray area, retailers can sell whatever they want as long as they tell people about the laws during the sale, which happened a lot of the time in our investigation. But when we reached out for comment, many of the retailers and manufacturers involved said that customers should always follow local rules. And, you know, that they believe if they do that, it doesn't matter what's for sale in store.
2: Yeah. It's interesting, too, in Manitoba, you alluded here, we're waiting for, legislation to fully go through. We had RCMP on, and they really wanted to spread the word about what you're talking about, the dangers. Mm. But yet they told us on Information Radio that they can't ticket yet. They're not ticketing yet because they're waiting. So right. What is the solution then based on what you guys have investigated?
0: That's the thing, because there's a patchwork of laws, it is hard to enforce, right? And experts point to the Fed saying federal regulation needs to be put in place in order to have some consistency across Canada. We headed to Ottawa to get some answers on that from Melanie Vanstone, director of the Road Safety Program, and Transport Minister Stephen McKinnon.
3: Of course, safety is a major priority, and I am personally preoccupied by stories that I hear from parents and others who worry about some of the capabilities of these devices.
0: So, what about a federal vehicle class?
3: And we need to absolutely consider what we will do in terms of igniting the safety of those devices. Absolutely.
4: The onus is on us to demonstrate, if we're creating a new regulatory obligation, that we have clear evidence that this will reduce injury or death, as a result of that regulation. So we have to ensure that we have a solid evidence base that this is the intervention that will, in fact, make a difference.
0: Until any national legislation is implemented, though, the risk really falls on the rider. I asked Jaden if he would ever get on an e-scooter again, and he answered before I'd even finished asking with a flat-out no, not a chance. A simple but powerful response after his life-altering experience.
2: All right. Thank you very much for bringing us the report. I know you have much more in the show tonight, Asha. Thank you.
0: Thank you.
2: Poor little boy. That is Asha Tomlinson, the host with CBC Marketplace. And for their full investigation, as I alluded to, you can watch tonight at 8 o'clock on CBC Television or on CBC Gem.
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2: 8:20 the time right now, 4 degrees the temperature. We just dipped one. We're still going to have a mainly sunny day ahead. Nice blue sky in downtown Winnipeg outside our CBC studio. I'm Marcy Marcuse. You're with Information Radio. And thanks to Fisher River Cree Nation. I know that our reporters have been hosted and producers there all week. Our show was there live Wednesday. And as you just heard, today's the final day where we will be in community. But the stories that were collected and shared this week will be heard on our airwaves and on all of our platforms in the weeks ahead. Well, I want to follow up on a story we had on just before 8 o'clock. We did an interview about how salary caps are affecting NHL teams, finances, bottom lines, and attracting top talent, including our Winnipeg Jets. I need to read the statement because I just ran out of time there, but CBC did reach out to True North Sports and Entertainment for a comment about how they're managing this. And a spokesperson said, quote, Winnipeg carefully plans and pursues a balance of revenues that include ticketing, broadcast, corporate partnerships, and all the other ancillary operations of a sports and entertainment organization. At the same time, additional efforts exist to control expenses, mindful of economic realities. True North Sports and Entertainment and the Winnipeg Jets operate our venues and teams as community assets, partnering with all community stakeholders to manage the ongoing changes occurring in the NHL and community and pursuing long term

0: viability, end quote. So if I'm wondering whether or not there's a level where, you know, you would have a worry as a fan, you know, where you wouldn't be able to afford going to a game, where you'd have to make that decision. Should those costs have to be passed on to you? And we're competing, as we heard in that report before 8 o'clock, with American franchises and teams that can spend more and have less taxation on their players. And then also they have a larger base, of course, bigger cities like LA with different levels of population wealth where people can spend more on the games. So I'm wondering what that looks like if you're a Jets fan here in Manitoba. You can always weigh in at 788-3205. Well, we've been talking a lot about our municipal elections coming up here for mayor, council, and in the different cities all across Manitoba on October 28th. But in less than 3 weeks, on October 19th, Alberta voters will go to the polls to mark their ballots in a provincial referendum. So far, most of the attention has been focused on the separation question, but there are 9 other questions voters will be asked to decide upon, ranging from whether certain categories of immigrants should be eligible for provincially funded programs like healthcare, to whether the province should introduce a law requiring proof of citizenship to vote. So there's a lot to consider. CBC producer Steph Thomas hit the streets in Calgary to talk to people, pardon me, to ask people to read and react to some of the questions.
1: Question 1, special ballot. Do you support the government of Alberta taking increased control over immigration for the purposes of decreasing immigration to more sustainable levels, prioritizing economic migration, and giving Albertans first priority on new employment opportunities?
2: So what stands out to you about that question? What do you make of it?
1: It's very long.
2: Do any words stick out to you?
1: Sustainable levels, prioritizing economic migration. Yeah.
2: What does that mean to you, or do you have further questions from this question?
1: What the heck is economic migration? And how do we prioritize things? What is sustainable? How do we define that?
2: Can I get you to read question 6 for me?
3: Do you support the government of Alberta working with the governments of other willing provinces to amend the Canadian Constitution to have provincial governments and not the federal government select the justice appointed to provincial king's bench? Okay, this question is kind of long-winded. And so what they're trying to say here is that the provinces should elect the justices to the king's bench.
2: What do you think about the question? Should it be changed so that people don't get stuck?
3: Yeah, it's a confusing question because it's almost, to me, when I read this, you know, and these questions are long. And when you go in to vote and you got to read this, I mean, your attention span can be lost on this question quite easily. I would vote no to this question, too, just because of the way it's worded.
4: Assume that all Canadian citizens and permanent residents continue to qualify for public health care and education as they do now. Do you support the government of Alberta charging a reasonable fee or premium to individuals with a non-permanent immigration status living in Alberta and their families used to the health care and education systems? I would say yes.
2: Yeah?
4: I do support that. Okay. I'd say that's straightforward.
2: What about the question and its structure stands out to you?
4: I think it's putting Albertans first. The people that I saw the numbers yesterday in the news, and it was talking about the taxes as an Albertan that we pay as a permanent resident versus the taxes that non-permanent residents pay and the revenue difference, and I think that does make sense because I have to pay more. And they're using the same services I am.
2: I want to ask you just in general, what do you make of the referendum that's coming up and all these questions that Albertans are going to be facing on the ballot?
4: It's probably a little bit overkill. I think less is more sometimes. And I think if you had a more kind of finite stats proving why this would prove one thing or the other, that would be beneficial.
2: This one's quick, but tell me what you think about the question.
5: For sure. Do you support the government of Alberta working with the governments of other willing provinces to amend the Canadian Constitution to abolish the unelected federal Senate? I would say no to that as well.
6: It's such word salad. It's not to the point. A lot of this is really confusing if you don't know what you're reading or you don't quite understand what the question is asking you.
0: So we thought we'd dip into what's going on in Alberta. That was CBC producer Steph Thomas gathering a reaction to some of the Alberta referendum questions. And as you heard there, putting them as they're worded to people on the street. Voters will be given separate ballots for each of those 10 questions. Voting day for them is October 19th, and election workers will begin counting each one by hand to understand the intentions of those who vote. So Canada will be watching. 8:27 a.m. the time right now. I'm Marcy Marcuse.

0: This is Information Radio, your morning show. And Marjorie Dauhost is in to tell us what the call-in is about this afternoon on her show, Radio Noon. Hi.
1: Well, hello, Marcy. Well, recently Stats Canada released some new numbers, and it shows that Canada has held steady at a really low fertility rate. It's 1.26 children per woman, per family. That is low. That's considered ultra low. We've seen that trend around the world. But the question we're asking today on Radio Noon is, what was behind your decision to have kids or not have kids? So join the conversation. We're going to have a sociology expert from the University of Manitoba join us to dig in a little bit more into this number and what it means.
0: Super interesting, right?
1: Yeah.
0: And those answers will help us understand if families are looking at, economics, or if it was something else, or did you stop at 2 instead of 3, for example?
1: Absolutely, yeah.
0: So many conversations. All right, thank you.
1: Thanks, Marcy.
0: And that's a province-wide conversation you can join on Radio Noon. Starts at 12:15 and runs through 1 o'clock on Marjorie Dauhost's program. Thanks for coming in, Marge. Right now, let's get a couple minutes of music on right before the news. This is Jordan Clausen on your Friday morning show, and Fall Apart.

0: Only time to get in a few minutes of that tune. Jordan Clausen in Fall Apart. If you're checking out his music, he's a singer-songwriter who hails from Vancouver. As we head into the news, your morning traffic run's been pretty good, but if we're late in the drive and you want to call Corey, still time. It's 788-3093. Your news from Manitoba on CBC is next.
1: This is CBC News. Good morning. I'm Heather Wells in Winnipeg at 8:30. It is chilly. It's 4 degrees, but sunny out there. And that sun is going to heat us up this afternoon to a high of 18. Former PC leader Abhi Khan is being criticized for going public with caucus infighting. Abhi Khan resigned from the party earlier this week, saying he can't fight the NDP as leader while fighting members of his own party. Party President Peter Smith is disappointed Khan spoke publicly about what went on behind closed doors, and he's surprised caucus confidence was ignored.
2: It certainly doesn't leave any path to reconciliation or restoration of relationships, which I think that's what politics is about, is building relationships and not destroying them. And I always tell people that, you know, your job is to collect friends and not enemies. Their behavior isn't that something I would model as a political figure.
1: Smith says interim leader Conrad Narth has the full support of the party, and they are prepared to go into an election with him at the helm if the premier calls an early vote. Harvest Manitoba is looking for ways to make up for the rising price of diesel. It's skyrocketed to around $2.40 a liter. Harvest President Vince Barletta says the food bank has a fleet of heavy trucks needing diesel to deliver food across the province.
3: So when those prices go up, it hits our budget. To date, we haven't had to scale back. We've been able to shuffle our budget around to make do with the funds that we have and absorb really that fuel price shock that we've seen on the diesel market.
1: Barletta says so far the food bank has locked in prices to ship food by air, but he worries what will happen if fuel prices remain high when it comes time to sign those contracts.

0: parks again for next year. Some people living in Winnipeg's inner city are asking for help confronting the rising crime rates. The William White Neighborhood Association held a community engagement meeting last night. Chief Jean Bowers and other members of the Winnipeg Police Service were on hand to answer questions. Association President Daryl Warren says some people in the neighborhood feel like they're being ignored.
1: It's very, very unsafe because the drug problems are leading to, like, people being robbed. You just can't walk down, like, Selkirk Avenue anymore because there's so many people that are just high on these drugs that people don't feel safe.
0: Chief Bowers acknowledges crime rates have been rising in William White, unlike the rest of the city where they have been falling. The Union for DynaCare Lab Technicians is slamming the Canoe government. The Manitoba Labour Board has ruled DynaCare services are essential and the techs cannot strike. Jason Linkletter at the Manitoba Association of Healthcare Professionals says if the government believes the workers are essential, it should be reflected in their pay, which he says is up to 50% less than lab techs in the public system.
2: It is government's problem to fix. They signed a contract with DynaCare last year that didn't require fair wages for these people. And these Manitobans who deliver half of all public services in Manitoba are not being treated fairly.
0: Linkletter says the decision by the Labour Board could affect all Manitobans' right to strike. Manitoba's ombudsman is being urged to look into the province's public guardian and trustee. A coalition of eight organizations says the public trustee has systematically failed people with intellectual disabilities. Lisa Engel in the Department of Occupational Therapy at the University of Manitoba says there is a need for a review. She says taking away people's ability to manage their own finances and make their own decisions shouldn't be the only choice.
3: We only have that one pathway with very few other options. You know, is there supports we can provide you? Is there education that we can provide you before we totally take away your rights? And I think once we explore those more, which other countries have, maybe the need for the public guardian trustee office is actually not as much as we think once we start to build a more supportive system.
0: The public trustee says it is committed to working with disability organizations and would cooperate with any investigation. Witches are on trial in Steinbeck.
4: I do not hurt them. I scorn it.
0: Arthur Miller's The Crucible opens the Steinbeck Arts Council season this weekend at Steinbeck's Mennonite Heritage Village. The unique historic location blends the Mennonite pioneer experience with 17th century Massachusetts pilgrims. David Clausen is the Arts Council Executive Director. He says using the Heritage Village with a variety of outdoor and indoor locations is a creative solution to a high demand for limited theater space in Steinbeck.
5: It's an innovative way for us to solve a venue issue. We may or may not have had access to a theater at that point, but when you have an opportunity to explore unique experiences for your audiences, we believe that it's important to take some of those risks.
0: The Arts Council is outgrowing its main venue in Steinbeck Regional Secondary School. You can find more Manitoba news updated throughout the day. Just head to cbc.ca/Manitoba.
6: Thanks, my friend. Have a great weekend.
0: Yeah, you too. Thank you.
6: All right, let's thank everyone who worked on the different programs this week. Corey Funk, Abby Adeyemi, Sierra Sanders, Chidi Akuma, Mae McKillop, Marshall Hodgins, Jenica Sewell, Dylan Longhurst, Chloe Friesen, Sophia Peralta-Barone, Emily Enns, and Kaylin Monkman. Those are our associate producers who work on all of our CA shows here. Our current affairs reporter, Jim Agapito, host Nadia Kidwai, Marjorie Dalhouse, Faith Fundal, Bruce Layden, and Margot Watt, who was in for me this week. In our news department, Joni Niccolo, Aaron Broman, Megan Ketchison, and Heather Wells. Our videographer in unit this week and on the road this week, we had Kevin DiPotebo as well as Travis Golby out there. And YouTube producer, Darren Marash in our Studio 15. Nellie Gonzalez produces the shows in our CA unit, and Leif Larson's the senior producer of audio at CBC Manitoba. Take it away, Abby.
7: We are enjoying lots of sunshine at this time before the clouds will be taking over. We'll see temperatures push towards 18 degrees in the southern parts of the province and up north. Only about 6 degrees around the bay, but there's a good chance of showers across board today. Winnipeg, right now we're looking at 4 degrees outside.
6: All right, let's head for the weekend together. Thanks for listening, everyone. I hope you had a wonderful Friday morning so far and a great rest of your day is ahead. We will talk to you again live here on Information Radio on CBC on Monday morning. I'm Marcy Marcusa. The Current is coming up next.

0: this morning. Faster than sound, supersonic flights could cut travel time in half, but they are loud. 2 decades after the Concorde retired, NASA wants to bring passenger supersonic jets back, but without the sonic boom. Plus,
1: math is cumulative. It's like a ladder. And if you are missing rungs on that ladder, the gaps are going to compound and it's going to be really difficult.
0: Around the country, math scores are dropping and there's debate over the best way to teach the subject. Coming up in an hour, a trip to one school in Gimli, Manitoba, where teachers have made big changes to their approach and seen big results. But we begin with the call to lure more young people into Newfoundland's aging fishing industry. Good morning, I'm Rebecca Zanbergen, sitting in for Matt Galloway, and this is The Current. The tide may be turning for Newfoundland's cod fishery. Nobody there forgets 1992, when Ottawa declared a moratorium on cod fishing. That fish was the heart of the province's economy and culture. And overnight, nearly 30,000 people lost their jobs. It was the largest layoff in Canadian history. In Bay Bowls, angry protesters confronted then-Fisheries Minister John Crosby, and he shouted right back.
2: You.
3: I didn't take the fish from the goddamn water.
2: But who's telling you? You and your goddamn people took it. You and your people took it.
3: No, I'm trying to do
2: it. Yes, yes, you're doing shit on it.
0: In the decades since, Newfoundlanders left to find work in other provinces and the industry shrank. But now cod is making a comeback. Earlier this year, Ottawa declared the stock healthy and raised the commercial quota, the allowable catch, by 55%. Here's Federal Fisheries Minister Joanne Thompson speaking to CBC Radio's The Broadcast.
4: I can tell you, I remember the devastation and what it looked like in those years. And so to, you know, be in a place that I'm able to say the health of the stock is such that we can see increases across all aspects of northern cod fishery, that's a remarkable day.
0: But the good news comes with challenges, ensuring the stocks stay healthy, finding people to catch all that fish, and getting younger folks to join an aging profession. David Maher is a deckhand on the Dalton's Pride in Admiral's Beach, Newfoundland and Labrador. He's in St. John's today. Lillian Saul is an inshore owner-operator who fishes cod, crab, and lobster in Twillingate. Good morning to you both.
5: Good morning, Rebecca.
0: Lillian, how is business these days?
6: I bought my Enterprise. This will be my third season, ending my third season soon. And the last 3 years have been awesome. I never imagined how good it could be the last 3 years. And like my first year, I thought was awesome. But each year since then has only gotten better. This year has been absolutely stellar. So I can say only good things about the state of the fishery right now.
0: Wow. And speaking of young people in the industry, you bought this when you were 27 years old and got into this. You're from the U.S. So how did you, at such a young age, find yourself in Newfoundland operating your own boat?
6: Well, it's a very long story. I started fishing when I was 20. I started fishing as a summer job in Maine, lobstering. And after I graduated university, I started doing it full time, mostly just to save up money. But it soon became clear to me that I really did not want to stop fishing. And I was lucky enough to find a job in Alaska fishing sockeye salmon in Bristol Bay for a couple months of the year. So I was doing lobsters and also that. And I continued to fish in Alaska after moving to Newfoundland. I knew I needed a change. So I was a researcher at MUN. And I finished my master's, but I knew that wasn't for me. I wanted to be out on the water. And when I was applying for my permanent residency, I wasn't allowed to leave Canada. So that's when I started fishing in Newfoundland. And I was totally captivated by the fishing here just because it was the only place I ever fished where you could do multiple different fisheries from one boat and from one place. And I knew that was like, that this was the thing for me because it was just way more exciting than, for instance, fishing lobsters all year round. Mm. So that was kind of the point when I decided I'm just going to go all in.
0: Yeah. David, you're a Newfoundlander, and at first you weren't all in, but you grew up with fishing in the family. You didn't start out in the business, as I've said, though. Why did you not want to get into it right off the bat?
5: Well, the fishery was certainly always around. I grew up in Torres Cove, which is a little village on the southern shore of the island, and there was a crab plant there, and my

0: grandfather was a fisherman. My uncle is still a fisherman there now. But I mean, at the time, opportunities were less. Like I said, the moratorium was still in effect. It's wild to even think that we're talking about a post-moratorium Newfoundland Labrador right now, but here we are. But the opportunities, the opportunities weren't quite there. Like I said, you talk about the biggest layoff in history. So, I came to St. John's. I went to the university. I worked as a journalist for about 10 years or so, and then moved into political communications. And then kind of through the natural round of layoffs that can tend to happen in the industry, an opportunity, opened up on my stepfather's boat, and here we are. So it was, a little bit of necessity, but it's surreal to be here in the fishery today.
1: Yeah, surreal. And you said it's wild to even be talking about a post-moratorium era. Like, what do you remember growing up, those people around you and how they talked about the industry, especially young people?
0: Yeah, well, I mean, I was 2 years old, I believe, when the moratorium was announced, and I went to middle school in Babels. So when John Crosby made his announcement, that was, talk of the country, much less the town, but you can imagine. It took a dive. It wasn't seen as something that was,
1: not a viable option.
0: That there was new opportunities.
1: Mm-hmm.
0: Yeah, not necessarily, but here we are.
1: Yeah. And so how do you feel hearing this news that they are, incrementally, we've seen some changes over the last couple of years about the cod industry. What does it mean to you to know that this has come back? What does it mean for your family to know that it's come back?
0: It's a big deal. It's there's a bit of cautious optimism. Obviously, again, nobody forgets what happened in 1992. So it's exciting news to think that there's a new and Lord knows classic and historic, going back thousands of years fishery that, is opening here again. But obviously it needs to be well managed. That's going to be, you have to have a stock that's healthy enough to harvest to begin with. So I think that's something that harvesters around here will be keeping a very close eye on. But now we have this whole generation on the boat that I'm on right now. We're a fairly young crew. My stepbrother is the skipper. He's 38 years old. There's a lot of experience in various fisheries around here, but not so much with cod in particular. So we have this interesting situation where there's a boat full of Newfoundlanders that need to learn how to fish cod, which, we've been the experts at all that for so long. So it's a very interesting moment in the fishery.
1: And Lillian, you said prices have been good for crab and your business is going really well these last 3 years, but there are risks, I would take it, in fishing. I mean, it can be unpredictable, as we have learned over the years. Like, do you go in with cautious optimism as well into the cod industry now?
2: Yes. So my first year, crab was my biggest fishery. My second year and my third year, cod has been my biggest. So cod has been what's really like allowed me to get ahead these last couple of years. And they've allocated an increasing amount of quota to the offshore draggers. And we know historically that that is what decimated the cod stocks before the 90s. And so to see the government doing that again, and to say that it's based on sustainability, it makes no sense to me, because the draggers are fishing in the wintertime when the cod is on the spawning grounds. They're all aggregated together. They're extremely vulnerable. And that's our future. That's just not next year's codfish. That's where they make more codfish. They're spawning. So to see them allocating an increasing amount of quota to those offshore draggers, and an amount of fish too that is insignificant to those draggers, but extremely significant to Newfoundland communities. It was 24 million pounds in this year. 24 million is a lot for communities. That money could go really far for us, but for them, that's only a small amount of fish. But that fish is doing such an important thing while they're catching it.
1: Mm-hmm. We're going to talk a little bit more with the union about the offshore trawlers here in a minute as well. But Lillian, is sticking with fishing, is this your future from here on in? And do you think, as we heard from David, we got to teach Newfoundlanders how to fish cod. Do you think there's enough interest out there to get people into this industry?
2: Well, so to answer the first part of your question, I've essentially invested the last 11 years of my life into this. And the last 3 years, I've invested all of my savings and all of my time, 365 days of the year, into building a life for myself here and into building my enterprise. So in terms of the future, I guess I'm pretty much all in.

0: Like there's to me, there's no going back at this point. And why would I want to? Because I've worked so hard to create something here that I'm extremely proud of and gives me so much joy. And I feel so blessed to be able to do something that I love. And fishing has honestly like given me a purpose.
1: David, you know, it is an industry that comes with dangers, and you said you got to teach, young people how to do this skill again. But how dangerous is it out there on the water?
2: It's as advertised. I believe that there were three fish harvesters in the province who lost their lives this year. When you're out there on the water, it's unpredictable. You're there, you're at the mercy of nature. There's certain things, to do with the job. When you're unloading pots off the back of a crab boat, there's a rope going overboard, and if you are attached to that rope, it doesn't matter how buoyant your life suit is. So it's, there's all those risks. No doubt about it. But at the same time, it is rewarding. Obviously, I mean, obviously on the financial front and whatnot, but there's something really ineffable about being out there on the water, and it's just you and the crew, and you have a job to do, so it's going to be yeah, there's a lot to overcome there. And in terms of barriers for getting into the industry, I think Lillian has I mean, it's an awful lot of money. There's an awful lot of barriers, not only on safety, but like I said, on the financial front. If you want to get in there and start your own enterprise, it's remarkable to hear Lillian's story. Wish her all the luck in the world. But for new people trying to get invested in the industry right now, the costs are extraordinary. The loans are huge, and of course they are to a degree. But it certainly does provide a barrier for folks, looking to get on their own 2 feet.
1: Yeah, David, given how we started this interview and hearing the anger during the moratorium years, what does it do, do you think? And you're from a family that went through this. For the psyche of Newfoundlanders to know this industry is coming back, like, how do Newfoundlanders feel in this moment?
2: Oof. I guess that sense of cautious optimism, I would think, is probably first and foremost there, because like I said, once bitten, twice shy, no doubt about it. We have to make sure that we have a sustainable stock here. But at the same time, when the moratorium happened, I think it was there's something like 50,000 people left the province, and a lot of those people left from rural Newfoundland and Labrador. So the opportunity here is rural. For the province, for the people, if there's if this helps inject some more money, get some more people living in rural communities, that's been a real cultural driver for our province, no doubt about it for forever. If this is an opportunity to do some to help revitalize rural Newfoundland Labrador, I mean that's a good thing for everybody.
1: Lillian, I'll give you the last word. What would you say to a young person who's considering fishing, given what we've heard from David about just the costs of getting into the industry?
0: Well, I can say it's changed a lot in the last 3 years since I got my enterprise. When I got mine, I was the youngest person in Fallingate by 10 years to own an enterprise. Now there's one person who's younger than me, and there's at least two or three. There's three definite people looking into getting their enterprise right now. And a lot of that is because of the money that they've made fishing these last few years. So in terms of the cost, yes, it is a high cost to get into it, but getting a fishing enterprise right now, like if a fishing enterprise went up for sale in my fishing area, it would be a job to get your hands on it because there would be a lot of people after that. So I think the economic prosperity that the fishery has brought to these communities has made it like a viable option for livelihood for young people and a very desirable one. Like having a fishing enterprise is something that young people in my area like is highly sought after and highly, I see it as highly respected and highly wanted, I guess. It's desirable.
1: Lillian and David, it's been a pleasure speaking with you this morning. Thank you very much for this.
0: Yeah, thanks
2: Thank
0: for
2: you for
0: having
2: having
0: me.
2: me.
1: David Meyer is a deckhand on the Dalton's Pride in Admirals Beach, and Lillian Saul fishes cod, crab, and lobster in Twillingate. Dawn Street is the president of the Fish, Food, and Allied Workers Union. She joins us this morning from St. John's with more on this. Dawn, good morning.
3: Good morning, Rebecca.
1: How does it feel to hear young people talking excitedly about fishing?
3: Yeah, it's really good. The timing of the conversation is actually great. I'm sitting outside just about to head into the launch of our new entrance program for the fishing industry here at the Rooms in St. John's this morning. And we've got about 50 young folks who either are currently in the fishing industry or are interested in getting into the fishing industry.

0: industry. So it's an exciting time for sure.
1: So this is like a teaching program for people getting into it.
0: Yeah, we talk a lot about the moratorium, and I think after the moratorium, there's so much doom and gloom, and fair enough. I mean, I'm a moratorium kid too, right? I was 10 when the moratorium happened, and my father's a fish harvester. My community, fishing is all we had. And after the moratorium, I don't really think we did a good enough job really promoting the fishery as it continued to rebound and grow. And there hasn't been a whole lot of positivity when you talk about the messaging around the industry. So this program does exactly that. And we're hoping to get out into schools and career fairs and really talk to young folks, talk to new Canadians, talk to anybody who wants to come back to Newfoundland and really promote the fishing industry as a viable source of employment. And this program, thanks to our provincial government pumping some funding into, is going to help us do that and really promote it.
1: You know, lifting the moratorium is also about having a healthy fish stock, a healthy cod fish stock. And so how does that label, that healthy label, square with what fishermen are seeing out on the water in your mind?
0: Yeah, so back in 2016, when we started to see the stock go in upwards trajectory, I think everybody was super, super cautious. And of course, the inshore harvesters, they're the ones that have nursed this stock back to health since 92. And of course, they were the ones sounding the alarm before 92 that this stock was in trouble. So everybody, of course, wants to ensure that going forward, we harvest the stock sustainably and that cod is what brought us here and that we're going to be able to ensure this stock maintains its healthy status. And the last few years, what harvesters have been seeing on the water is absolutely incredible. I mean, the fish is great quality, catch rates are great, and it's really making a difference in rural Newfoundland. This year is the first year that I've heard that, like, that bit of excitement about it, right?
1: We did hear some concern from Lillian, who's worried about the increase to offshore trawlers. These are the big commercial boats that go out in deeper waters. Do you worry that there's a risk of repeating the overfishing that caused sort of the original stock collapse?
0: Absolutely. I mean, we continue to advocate that offshore draggers are fish hunters, right? They're fish killers. And I've heard Dr. George Rose, who's probably the biggest expert on northern cod, say that a million times. So we are constantly trying to push with the minister that we absolutely cannot watch the share for offshore draggers increase. And we saw that last year, actually, because there was an 80-20 split between the inshore and offshore last year that went to 70-30. And it's not acceptable. We really, really want to stress that it's the inshore fishery that harvests this stock sustainably. And Lillian was 100% right that these draggers, they're fishing on fish when they're aggregated. We saw it in 3PS on the South Coast. Of course, that's cod stock right now is absolutely decimated. And we're trying to tell government, you really, really need to be careful because we cannot repeat the mistakes of the past.
1: You know, one of the things that you're most interested in, we've talked about it a little bit, is about trying to recruit more people to get into the industry. I understand your union says about a third of the province's fishermen are older than 54. Many are expected to retire in the next decade. So as you're working to entice people into the industry, how difficult is that, knowing that many of them have, over the years, they've, you know, created this move from the province and have found work other places?
0: Yeah, what we're seeing though is a lot of interest, a lot of calls to the office, the certification board downstairs, folks interested in coming home. And I actually spoke to a young harvester yesterday who just moved back because, I mean, I grew up in rural Newfoundland and Labrador, live in the city now, but I wouldn't trade my childhood for the world. And we're seeing a lot of folks really interested in coming back and raising their families back in their communities because one of the things we're trying to really promote with the fishery is you're your own boss. You're in nature. You get to live in rural Newfoundland, Labrador. And it's such, you know, I don't want to romanticize it, but it's such a great lifestyle. And after the moratorium, we saw thousands and thousands and thousands of people leave and just entire communities that emptied out. Folks never came back. But we're hearing people now saying, you know, I want to come back to my home. I want to come back. You know, you might have been 5 or 6 or 7 when you left, but you remember that, and you remember that life, and you want to raise your children, raise your family there. So there's a part of that as well. And with the state of the fishery right now and all the positivity and the hope, I think there's a real opportunity here. We're looking at about 2,500 vacancies, we figure.

0: in the next 10 years, retirements. So there's an opportunity here for a lot of folks.
1: Okay. Dwan Street, have a good meeting this morning. Thank you for this.
0: Thank you so much.
1: Dwan Street is the president of the Fish, Food and Allied Workers Union, and she was in St. John's. The CBC News is next. And then?
2: Today, 90% of Alberta's oil goes to the U.S. Pacific Link will materially reduce that dependence by allowing us to export an additional 1 million barrels a day to growing markets in Asia.
1: It is a first under the Carney government's Building Canada Act. Yesterday, the Prime Minister stood alongside Alberta Premier Daniel Smith and officially designated a new West Coast pipeline, now named Pacific Link, as the first project of national interest. More on what that means, along with details on the route, timeline, and how much this is going to cost, coming up in 6 minutes. I'm Rebecca Zanbergen, and you're listening to The Current. Stay with us.

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0: 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The CBC News is next. Coming up in an hour, it's Q.
4: Some say that Darlene Love has the greatest voice in the history of pop music. And you've probably heard that voice on songs like He's a Rebel or Christmas, Baby Please Come Home. So why isn't she a household name? A new documentary is exploring that question, and Darlene herself will be here to tell you all about it.
5: This is CBC News. Good morning. I'm Heather Wells in Winnipeg at 9 o'clock. It's sunny and it is feeling a little frosty. 4 degrees right now in Winnipeg. We do warm up to a high of 18 this afternoon. A crash has closed a busy highway in southern Manitoba. Part of Highway 75 is closed at 201, just south of Morris. Emerson RCMP were called to a two-vehicle collision there just before 8 this morning. No word on the conditions of people involved, but police say northbound Highway 75 is closed along with westbound 201. For now, traffic is being diverted through Letellier, and RCMP asked drivers to avoid the area. The president of the PC Party of Manitoba is disappointed former leader Abhi Khan decided to go public with private caucus conversations. Khan stepped down earlier this week, he says, because a small group of MLAs spoke out against his leadership. President of the party, Peter Smith, says what goes on behind closed doors should stay there.
6: I can understand a hurt and the feeling of betrayal that Abhi has. I'm surprised that the caucus confidence is being ignored. I wouldn't expect that. That, to me, is something that is an important concept that probably shouldn't be violated.
5: Smith says Khan's decision to speak out will make it difficult to reconcile with him in the future. In the meantime, Smith says the party has confidence in interim leader Conrad Narth. He says if the premier calls a snap election, they are prepared to be led by Narth. Skyrocketing diesel prices are having an impact on organizations that help people in need. Harvest Manitoba has a fleet of heavy trucks it uses to transport food. Vince Barletta, the president and CEO of the province's largest food bank, says they are having to look at their budgets to compensate for increasing fuel prices.
7: Not only does it impact low-income folks in our province and means more people need the services of a food bank, but it also means that the cost of doing business for an organization like Harvest Manitoba also goes up. So it's a bit of a double whammy, and we're starting to feel that over this past year again, particularly with fuel prices.
5: Barletta says Harvest locked in prices for air transportation before the dramatic increase in diesel, but he worries what will happen when they have to negotiate prices next year. Details are trickling out about what unfolded aboard a Fly Dubai flight earlier this week. The commercial plane was traveling from Dubai to Israel when one of the pilots was attacked and stabbed mid-flight. His co-pilot is the alleged attacker. But as Tom Perry tells us, investigators are still working to determine

0: determine how and why this happened.
1: Go out. Take him out.
2: New video from the dramatic Fly Dubai flight shows more moments of terror as passengers seize control of the aircraft after one of its pilots attacked and stabbed the other, sending the plane plunging into a steep dive.
3: He hit me like,
4: no.
3: So many times.
2: In the video released by Israel's Channel 12 News, the plane's captain, Smit Machar, is seen bruised and bloodied, telling passengers he can't close his injured hand. Another pair of pilots traveling aboard were able to gain control of the plane and land it safely in Saudi Arabia. Machar, an Indian national, is in stable condition in hospital in Abu Dhabi, where he spoke by phone with India's Prime Minister Narendra Modi and told him how, despite his injuries, he was able to open the cockpit door and allow passengers to rush in and seize his attacker. Tom Perry, CBC News, Jerusalem.
0: Michael J. Fox is receiving the Companion of the Order of Canada today.
5: One doctor said to me, you don't win this. You lose.
6: Yeah, right. Yeah.
5: I like to win. I like to I don't like to waste my time with stuff. I like to go after it. And so that was the dilemma I faced, was that I was going to, if I really learned from this, I was going to learn how to lose well.
0: That's Fox speaking with CBC's Harry Forstell in 2023 about his Parkinson's diagnosis. The Canadian actor and activist is being honored for his work on screens and as a vocal advocate for people with Parkinson's and his fundraising for Parkinson's research. Fox will be celebrated along with dozens of other Canadians at a ceremony at Rideau Hall. In Winnipeg today, we are going to warm up. It's a cold start to Friday, but today we have a high of 18. There is a chance of overnight showers. Mix of sun and clouds in Brandon this afternoon, a high of 16, also 16 and partly sunny in Dauphin, 15 and sunny in Flin Flon, 12 today in Thompson, windy and 6 in Churchill.
7: I'm Rebecca Zandbergen, and you're listening to The Current. The new proposed West Coast Pipeline is the first project designated of national interest under the Building Canada Act. Prime Minister Mark Carney was in Fort McMurray yesterday to make the announcement alongside Alberta Premier Danielle Smith. Named the Pacific Link, the pipeline would carry as much as 1 million barrels of oil a day from Alberta to the BC coast, and it would largely follow the existing Trans Mountain Pipeline route. And here's what the Prime Minister says will happen next.
8: Over the next year, the Major Projects Office, supported by Canada's energy regulator, will lead consultations with all stakeholders to set the conditions for the projects, specifics about the ownership, the benefits, the environmental protections, and the local hiring, contracting, and oversight.
7: CBC's business reporter Kyle Bax is in Calgary. Good morning.
9: Good morning, Rebecca.
7: So it's clear the federal government is all in, Alberta's all in. Does that mean this thing is going ahead?
9: Well, I would describe it as one step forward on a long journey ahead, because there's a lot more work to do and some significant hurdles to overcome. But at least for now, we have a name, Pacific Link, so at least we know what to call it.
7: Mm-hmm. Okay, you were in Fort McMurray this week and spoke to some people there. Let's have a listen to a few of them.
10: I don't think you'll ever be as crazy as the 2006 booms where, 4 hours to drive to site because traffic was so bad. But I do see smaller booms happening and steadier booms happening, which is good.
11: I can see the community looking a lot busier. I can see more development, more families moving into the area, better opportunities for improved infrastructure and services, and just general growth.
7: So a long road ahead, but if this goes ahead, what does this project mean for Fort McMurray?
9: Well, it means a lot. The last 10, 12 years have been pretty tough there. The oil prices crashed. There were wildfires. There was a devastating flood to the downtown. So, people describe how it's been really sluggish. It's been, a lot of doom and gloom. But even just over the last year, there's been a real upswing. High oil prices are partly responsible, but a lot of it is also anticipation of this new pipeline and then what it could mean for construction of new projects potentially in the oil sands. And so this community that is known for these meteoric oil booms and crippling busts over the past number of decades, it's now eyeing another potential wave of good fortune.
7: Yeah. And so clearly there's excitement there, but there is a pretty hefty price tag to all of this. It's estimated at between $35 and $45 billion. Who's going to pay for that?
9: Well, the ownership is split three ways right now. So there is a private company, Pembina Pipelines, that has a 10% stake. The remaining 9%

0: 90% is split between the Alberta government and the federal government. The federal share is through a crown corporation. And so that's how the ownership is split right now. But of course, things could change over the next year or two as this project does move towards construction. And Indigenous groups are being offered ownership, at least a 10% share. So that's something also we're going to keep an eye on.
1: Interesting you talk about that, the ownership, because the Union of BC Indian Chiefs has already come out promising a fight against this pipeline. How able do you think the governments are, Alberta and the federal government, in getting these First Nations communities on side?
0: Yeah, and there are in some Indigenous groups who definitely oppose this project. There are also some that support it and would like a larger ownership stake of this project. And then there's also a number of Indigenous groups that are also somewhere in the middle. They are grappling with what to do. So, for instance, there's the Athabasca Chippewa First Nation. It's near Fort McMurray. It has concerns about the possible impacts on land, rivers, habitat. It's also listening, though, to what possible economic benefits there might be. And the chief, Alan Adam, he's opposed the oil industry many times before, but he also didn't attend the announcement with the prime minister yesterday. So the nation is saying it wants to be involved. It wants to be at the table to learn more about the project and then also provide its input as well.
1: You know, the Trans Mountain pipeline was expanded not that long ago, and now we're talking about this new pipeline that will follow the same route, likely, is what we're learning, as the Trans Mountain pipeline. I know we have the oil, but do we have the means to get it into these pipelines?
0: You know, one of the big challenges is going to be whether the oil companies are going to sign long-term contracts committing themselves to actually using this project. And the reason is because it is a big pipeline. And so they're going to have to spend billions of dollars to increase their own production to commit to using this pipeline for 20, 25, 30 years. And that is going to be a big hurdle for this pipeline. And that's even why Alberta's Premier Danielle Smith is expected to roll out a new incentive program coming up to help encourage these companies to spend the money. And this incentive program is only going to be for companies that are building new projects to increase oil production.
1: The Prime Minister was in BC earlier this week announcing $1.2 billion in federal funding for ocean protections. How is this project landing in BC?
0: You know, it's going to be something to watch during the election. You know, the BC Conservatives, they came out yesterday right away praising the project. For the incumbent NDP, you know, at this point, the route is generally acceptable because it does follow that existing Trans Mountain pipeline route. The NDP was much more concerned about other routes that Alberta was considering that would have used ports further north up the coast.
1: Right. And so Mark Carney said, you know, there's expectations that construction could begin as early as next September. I mean, given all of what we just talked about, is that realistic, do you think?
0: You know, the people I've spoken with say, yeah, that's pretty optimistic. But, you know, when they say construction starting, that could also mean, you know, start moving ground, but not actually, you know, fully ramping up production. That still could be a couple years away. And there is this long to-do list. There's detailed route planning. There's engineering. There's consultation with more than 100 communities. So there's a lot of work to do. And even with the consultation process, you know, they're trying to do it differently with this project. You know, previously a company would announce a project and then they would go and do consultation with local communities, including Indigenous groups. For this one, they tried to go out early before announcing where the pipeline would even go. But then a lot of communities were frustrated because they basically said, you're providing us with no details. So what kind of input are we supposed to give? And so there has been some frustration already, but there's still going to be a lot of consultation ahead for this project.
1: Yeah, shorter time frame, but still a long road ahead, it sounds like. Kyle, thank you very much for this.
0: Thank you.
1: Kyle Bax is a CBC business reporter, and he was in Calgary.

0: is the current? If you had to guess, what would you say that sound was? Maybe a really loud gunshot? It's actually a sonic boom. That's the noise planes like the Concorde made when they broke the sound barrier. The Concorde was a supersonic jet that first flew in 1976 and can get you from London to New York in just under 3.5 hours. But it was loud. In 1967, the sonic boom drew complaints when the technology was tested over London.
1: So far, 7,000 people have complained to the Ministry of Technology and to the Noise Abatement Society. Only one man seems to have come out in direct praise of the boom, and that's a 74-year-old old-age pensioner who claims that the boom has cured him of his deafness.
0: The Concorde stopped flying in 2003. It was expensive to operate and there was declining demand and safety concerns after a crash in Paris in 2000 killed 113 people. But now engineers are working to bring back passenger supersonic flight. And in a moment, I'll speak with a member of a NASA mission designing aircraft that can fly supersonic without creating that loud boom. But first, Bob van der Linden was on the last Air France Concorde flight. He's a curator with the National Air and Space Museum in Washington, D.C. Bob, good morning.
2: Good morning.
0: You say the Concorde was one of the most beautiful airplanes ever built. Just describe it to us.
2: Well, it's a flying dart. It is gorgeous. Still is. I mean, we own one. We just don't fly it, obviously. It's very, very graceful. I mean, it's designed not to be pretty. It's designed for a purpose, and that purpose was to carry passengers at twice the speed of sound, which it did, but it did it at extreme cost, expense, I should say. And over the years, I've never really found a market, and eventually they had to close it down because the builders could no longer support it.
0: It's funny you say it wasn't pretty, but you did call it gorgeous. So what was the inside like?
2: Not what you'd expect. The inside is very straightforward, very narrow. The seats were no wider than coach class in a conventional airliner, but you have plenty of leg room. But you know, the interior decorations weren't elaborate or anything like that. It was just very straightforward, a nice light gray. No televisions, no media, no nothing.
0: And remind us, where did it fly when they were operational? What was the route most of them took?
2: Well, they had several transatlantic routes and a couple experimental routes in other places. But the primary route was New York to London and New York to Paris. And that was it. So it's really hard to make an airliner economic success if you only have one or two routes and are only flying a handful of airplanes. I mean, the British and the French government, who paid for their Concorde, lost billions and billions of dollars on the airplane because nobody else other than the state airlines bought them.
0: And so you were actually on the very last flight of this jet. How did you end up on it?
2: It was the last flight of Air France's, actually it was their flagship. It's the airplane that they had opened the first service across the Atlantic with to D.C. and other places. So we were very honored to get their prized airplane. But it was, in essence, a delivery flight from France to us, because we have a satellite museum at Washington Dulles International Airport, so we can fly large airplanes directly to Dulles and then just taxi them over and install them in our museum, and that's what we did.
0: So you must have been pretty familiar with the Concorde before you actually got on it. What was it like when you found yourself there? What was it? It must have been loud?
2: It's a 1960s technology, so it is loud, but not on the inside. And you're where you want to be in less than 4 hours. That's great. You know, you don't know when you go supersonic. We only know because there's a Mach meter on the wall.
0: But you can't actually tell. You don't feel any different when you're going that fast.
2: You do not. It's just the acceleration just keeps on going because you're not leveling off at 35,000 feet. You're leveling off at 55 or 60,000 feet. So even with all the power of the four engines on it, still took a while to get up to that altitude, but that's a very high altitude.
0: And so faster than the speed of sound, how fast is that? Do you know what speeds you actually reached on the plane that day?
2: The aircraft was doing Mach 2, which is twice the speed of sound, which depending on altitude and temperature and that sort of thing, is about 1,320 miles an hour. It's faster than the Earth rotates.
0: And you can't tell. What struck you the most? Is it when you were on that flight and when you got off? What do you reflect on when you think about that time?
2: Well, of course, it was quite exciting because it was the last flight. The airplane was full of VIPs. I just remember once we got up to speed and altitude, when they started serving lunch, lunch is

0: an understatement. One of the best meals I've ever had. But, you know, a proper French meal takes 2.5 hours. And 2.5 hours later, they took the tray away and look out the window and we're here. That was pretty amazing.
1: Yeah. I'm assuming you were on it for free because it was a delivery back to the museum. But how much did it cost at that time to get on that flight?
0: Well, that's 2003, and a one-way ticket was about $6,000, which is considerably higher today, but even that's high. So it was very expensive. So its market was not very large. They knew that when they built it. They just hoped they would the market would be big enough to keep it going so they could build a bigger version of a Concorde, which would seat 200, 250 people, but never got that far because economically it just didn't work.
1: So the business model didn't work then, but there are efforts now underway to bring supersonic flight back. Do you think there could be a business case to make this work somehow?
0: I am not a businessman, so I don't know. It's possible that there's a business case, but it hasn't changed radically. It all depends. You know, the population gets larger. More and more very wealthy people may be out there who are willing to fly supersonically and pay for it.
1: If it does get off the ground, would you get on board? I mean, physically on the plane, would you want to get try it out again?
0: Sure, as long as I don't have to pay for it.
1: Okay. Bob Vanderlinden, I appreciate your time on this. Thank you.
0: Pleasure's mine. Thank you.
1: Bob Vanderlinden was on the last Air France Concorde flight back in 2003. He's a curator with the National Air and Space Museum in Washington, D.C. The engineers at NASA's Quest mission are working on bringing in a new era of supersonic passenger flights. Their goal is to make the sonic boom quieter, turning it into what they call a sonic thump instead. Peter Cohen is the mission integration manager for Quest. He's been working on NASA's supersonic programs for the last 30 years. He's joining me from the agency's Langley Research Center in Virginia. Peter, good morning.
2: Good morning.
1: I do want to talk about your work specifically in a moment, but first just explain how the sonic boom that we've been talking about, we heard a little bit about it, but how does that come to be? What is that?
2: I always say that a sonic boom happens because the air doesn't know the plane is coming. All airplanes, when they fly, they create a pressure disturbance that kind of pushes the air out of the way. But the airplane is going faster than sound. So since pressure travels at the speed of sound, you know, there's no way for that disturbance to get out in front of the airplane. So the pressure changes instantaneously. And we call that instantaneous pressure change a shock wave. So if you look at an airplane, anytime the air is flowing over component of the airplane, it produces a shock wave. So there's one at the nose, there's one around the windshield, the wing, the engines, the tail, etc. And so you've generated the system of shock waves, and it's now travels towards the ground. And as it's traveling towards the ground, those waves start to pile up on each other. And very soon you're left with just two. And those two waves are strong and stable. And they travel to the ground. And when you hear it on the ground, that bang, bang of a sonic boom. Hmm. You know, people say that a sonic boom happens when an airplane breaks the sound barrier. That's not really true. The sonic boom starts when you reach speeds faster than sound. But you're generating a sonic boom all the time while you're flying. So everybody under the flight path hears that noise.
1: Okay, so tell me about what you're working on, NASA's Quest mission. This is about bringing supersonic passenger flight back. Is that really the goal here? Tell us about it.
2: That is our goal. So NASA Aeronautics, we work to make air travel better. But one of the things that you know would obviously make flying better is that if the trips were shorter. That's why NASA's interested in improving the technology for supersonic flight. So, you know, aircraft like the Concorde, there were a lot of barriers that prevented it from being a cost-efficient means of travel. Fuel efficiency is one, landing and takeoff noise, emissions, from the engines. But one of the biggest barriers was the sonic boom. And, because it prevented the airplane from being used the way an airliner would use an airplane. If we can make it so that the sonic boom noise is quiet enough that it's not disturbing, then there's the potential for, you know, manufacturers to begin to really seriously look at building supersonic transports in the future.
1: And how close are you to all of that? I know you're working on an experimental jet called the X-59. Have you solved the sonic boom problem?
2: We think so. And the X-59 is indeed, it's an experimental airplane. It's not a prototype for an airline or anything like that. We're trying to learn about the technology that we've developed that will turn the boom into a thump. The primary thing that we're going to do with the X-59 is gather information about how people respond to a thump

0: at different levels.
1: And what's the difference between a thump and a boom?
0: I describe it as this. If you're in the middle of a thunderstorm and, you know, you get one of those things where the lightning and the thunder happen almost instantaneously and you get that really loud crack from the storm, that's a sonic boom. Later on, you know, the sun is back out and the clouds are off in the distance and you hear that kind of last rumble of thunder before the storm dissipates, that's a sonic thump.
1: Ah, and I understand the shape of this sort of prototype contributes to getting to a thump versus a boom. Is that right? Just describe what it looks like.
0: Yeah, the shape is critical. So it's longer and slenderer than an aircraft like the Concorde. It has a very unique shape because you're trying to shape the airplane so that those shock waves are relatively the same strength and relatively evenly spaced along the airplane. So it's kind of got unique curvature in the wings. It's relatively flat on the bottom. One unique feature is the engine is mounted on top of the airplane instead of below the airplane because the engine inlet has a strong shock wave that you want to eliminate if possible. You don't want that shock to contribute to the overall sound system. Another interesting feature of the X-59, which might show up in future supersonic transports, is it doesn't have a window in the front for the pilot to see out of. Making that window creates a shock wave, which again adds to the sound. So we've eliminated the window and installed something we call our external vision system, which is basically a camera that gives an outside view to a pilot. So the pilot, instead of looking out a window, is looking at a screen that gives them their external view.
1: I suppose you wouldn't want that system to fail. That would be a little bit alarming. I mean, sometimes these things fail.
0: Well, yes. That's why, particularly in X-59, we have backups to our backups to our backups.
1: What about the other challenges you talked to? Because even if you create a sonic thump and not a boom, you still have the fuel efficiency, that you have the problem with it being so much money that no one can afford to take it unless you're super wealthy. I mean, are you considering those problems as well?
0: Yes. Our main focus is the sonic boom right now, but our portfolio of work in supersonic does include addressing all of these other technologies. And if you look at, compared to Concorde, there's many technologies in subsonic airplanes right now that would make the next generation of supersonic airplanes all that much better. For instance, composite materials they use for construction of airframes now are much lighter. The engines are much more efficient. There's noise reduction technology that makes the airplanes quieter when they take off and land. So all of that applies, but there's definitely unique aspects of it that need to be considered for supersonic. So some of the things that we're working on in specific right now are takeoff and landing noise, because that's kind of after sonic boom, that's really the next biggest challenge. So there are technologies we're working on that kind of the engine can kind of reconfigure itself when you slow down, and it becomes much more like a subsonic engine, so it's quieter at takeoff and landing.
1: What's interesting is the U.S. Federal Aviation Association is looking at reworking the rules around flying supersonic jets over land. In fact, I think Donald Trump at some point signed an executive order allowing for some of these changes to come into effect if we get there. But they're currently not allowed to fly over land. So how likely do you think it is that we'll see these rules change?
0: The whole goal of the Quest mission is to create information that can inform new rules about supersonic flight. We need to understand, the ban on supersonic flight wasn't done just to prevent supersonic flight. It was the only way the FAA knew at the time to protect people from sonic boom noise. But the FAA said, if technology is developed and information comes forward that shows what sound level is acceptable, they would revisit the rule. That's really what's happening right now. So our data from the Quest mission will give the FAA the information they need to say, all right, instead of a speed limit, we're going to have a sound limit. So as long as an airplane is quieter than some level, it would be okay for that airplane to fly supersonic over land.
1: Based on the work you've been doing, and I know you've been studying this for years and years, can we get to the point where it is viable?
0: Yes, we didn't start out to build the X-59, the demonstrator. We started out to solve the sonic boom problem. And when we thought we had a solution that would work, we did some airliner designs that incorporated that technology. So we've done a lot of that work. So we kind of know what level of sound you have to get down

0: attitude where people, you know, either find it not objectionable or don't hear it. Mm-hmm. But, you know, those are laboratory studies. So we really need to get information from people in their own homes, in communities.
1: And so how many years away do you think we are in seeing supersonic travel, maybe at a cost that is affordable? I suppose that's the big question.
0: That's the big question. So, you know, it's hard to say. The way the market works is a lot of times, you know, the first product is a high-end product that kind of blazes a trail. And then the next generation is accessible to more people. And that's kind of the way NASA envisions it. We want to bring supersonic travel back so that we can gain experience with it. In the meantime, continue to develop the technologies that make the airplanes more capable, but also more affordable.
1: Okay. Peter Cohen, I appreciate your time this morning. Thank you for this.
0: Oh, you're very welcome. Thank you.
1: Peter Cohen is the integration manager for NASA's Quest mission and has been working on NASA's supersonic programs for the last 30 years. He joined me from the agency's Langley Research Center in Virginia. Coming up after your regional update.
2: I have an idea. Why don't we use the sevens first? Because then we can figure out how much groups of sevens.
3: That is a good idea.
4: I think I found the answer. Oh my God.
1: That's a glimpse into a math class using a teaching method known as inquiry-based or discovery learning. How we teach math varies across this country, and that subject is hotly debated. Coming up, how one Manitoba school board says it has cracked the code on math success. I'm Rebecca Zanbergen, and you're listening to The Current.

0: This is a news update on CBC Radio 1, 89.3 FM and 990 AM. Good morning. I'm Heather Wells in Winnipeg. At 9:30, it's sunny and 6. 1 right now in Brandon, 2 in Thompson. Crashes have closed two busy highways near Winnipeg, one to the south, the other north of the city. A two-vehicle collision just before 8 this morning has closed Highway 75 just south of Morris. No word on conditions of people involved, but police say northbound Highway 75 is closed along with westbound 201, and for now, traffic is being diverted through Letelier. Another crash this morning has closed Highway 8 near St. Andrews. That's between Highways 27 and 230. Former PC leader Abhi Khan is being criticized for going public with caucus infighting. Khan resigned as leader of the party earlier this week, saying he can't fight the NDP while fighting members of his own party. PC Party President Peter Smith says he's disappointed and surprised Khan spoke publicly about what went on behind closed doors. The Union for DynaCare Lab Technicians is slamming the Canoe government. The Manitoba Labour Board has ruled DynaCare services are essential and the techs cannot strike. Jason Linklater at the Manitoba Association of Healthcare Professionals says if the government believes the workers are essential, it should be reflected in their pay. Your next news coming up at 10 o'clock. A high today of 18.
1: I'm Rebecca Zanbergen, and you're listening to The Current. It is October now, and millions of children from across this country have settled back into their school routines. Still, there is concern students aren't learning what they need to, especially when it comes to math. OECD standardized test scores out last month show basic math skills have fallen to the lowest level they've ever been in Canada. New Brunswick is experiencing the sharpest decline. The CBC's Julia Poggle went to one school in Gimli, Manitoba, where staff say big changes have meant big results for kids on their math tests. But along the way, she unearthed a deeper controversy about the best way to teach math. Here is her documentary, Are Your Kids Learning Math the Right Way?
2: 20 divided by 4 is what, Jackson?
3: 5.
2: 12 divided by 4 is what, Beta?
3: 3. You got it.
4: I'm inside Dr. George Johnson Public School in Gimli, Manitoba. Grade 4 students are sitting quietly in rows, calling out the answers to a timed test they've just completed. It's something that happens most days in math class here.
5: I like it.
6: Why?
5: I like math.

0: It's hard, but I like it.
1: 14 divided by 7 is what, Karina?
2: 2, excellent.
3: Focused kids in individual desks reciting answers to math questions. For some of you out there, you might be thinking, yeah, that's math class. So, well, at a time when math scores across the country and globally have been on the decline, turns out how you teach young people math is a hotly contested topic.
4: You don't compromise between good instruction and bad instruction. Why would anyone do that?
5: As we get a bit exhausted with, you know, sort of this conversation about it being a dichotomy, because that way of thinking about it is both divisive, but it's also false.
3: But in Gimli, Manitoba, they've started to use something called direct instruction. And according to Jessica Warden, who works for this Manitoba school board, since they've started, they feel like they've cracked the code to math success.
6: Yeah, like we want to do the best we can for kids, and we think that we've figured out how.
7: Morning, Ellie. How are you?
8: We did one round of change in math, mostly high school math, about 8 years ago.
9: Maureen, how are you?
3: Scott Hill is the superintendent of Gimli Schools.
9: Okay, yeah.
3: We found a quiet place to talk in the principal's office.
6: Field trips, we have a track and field day, we've got...
4: Oh, nice.
3: I have a team of Evergreen school staff sitting with me, eager to tell me about the changes they've made.
8: When the provincial government began publishing the results of the grade 12 provincial standards tests, we found ourselves at the bottom of the list in the province on at least one of those grade 12 provincial standards tests in math. We wanted to make sure that we tried to make a course correction around our math results.
3: In high school, cell phones were no longer allowed in class.
8: When we talked to students about that, was that they would describe classrooms as being spaces where they could kind of take it or leave it.
3: Scott also says there's a change in expectations. Kids had to show up on time and really participate in order to get a good grade. And in younger grades, no more split classes, only a single grade per class.
8: That classroom then becomes a grade one expert.
3: And then there's the style of teaching.
8: We're just beginning now, really, I think, changes in math, particularly at the elementary level, to make sure we're incorporating direct, explicit instruction.
3: Direct or explicit instruction. Scott and his team also came across a podcast called Chalk and Talk, created by a math professor at the University of Winnipeg. A podcast with a battle cry.
4: That explicit instruction is the best way to teach novice learners.
3: This is Anna Stocke. And according to her, years of not primarily using direct or explicit instruction has done real damage. Okay, explicit or direct instruction. This is what we saw before. Clearly teaching essential math content with lots of practice. Again, some of you are like, yeah, that's math class. But I'll tell you what it's in comparison to in a minute. For now, what you need to know is...
4: we have more students who are struggling and fewer students who are excelling in math. And that's a big problem. Why would we want to be doing so much worse than we were 15, 20 years ago? Yeah, so I am a math professor. So I have a PhD in math.
3: I'm in Professor Stocke's office, also her podcast studio.
4: I had like other sound panels over here.
3: At the University of Winnipeg.
4: Well, let's see. Okay, so up here we have...
3: there's an oil painting covered in numbers leaning against the wall.
4: So that's a Euler's number, E.
3: And a framed poster.
4: So this is my math genealogy. I got my PhD at the University of Alberta, and my supervisor was Gerald Cliff, and his supervisor was Irving.
3: All connected
4: Miner,
3: in a family tree of sorts.
4: All the way up, and you can see...
3: so yeah, math is a massive part of her life. And she believes it plays a big role in all of our lives.
4: It helps students think logically, to think critically.
3: She's really worried kids aren't getting the basic math skills they need to function in the world. And she sees it as a crisis.
4: Certainly, Canada's been declining over time.
3: PISA, a program for international student assessment, which measures student achievement and tests math skill to meet, quote, real life challenges, says Canada is in the top 10 of all ranked countries

0: And on a different educational assessment, TIMSS, or Trends in International Mathematics and Science Study, which is more focused on mathematical knowledge, Canada does much worse. Canada is 34th out of 58 countries, below the U.S. and right behind Albania.
1: So it was probably about grade 2 or grade 3.
0: Anna's attention to how math is taught in schools started when she saw what was going on in her own daughter's classroom about 15 years ago.
1: We noticed that they weren't really doing much math in schools. So it was essentially, you know, there was a problem of the day.
0: In the 80s, a form of math instruction called inquiry or discovery learning was taking root. Kids might be in small groups grappling together over a math problem, maybe finding different methods to get to a solution, with the teacher guiding on the side. The process of finding an answer, that struggle, often just as important as what the answer is. The Western and Northern Canadian Protocol from 2006 outlines how to balance traditional explicit instruction with inquiry by, quote, decreasing emphasis on rote calculation, drill and practice, more time is available for concept development, and how that appeared to Anna in her daughter's class.
1: They were not even learning the standard vertical algorithms for arithmetic. So what I mean by that is like adding in columns with a carry, subtracting with a borrow. So, you know, when kids aren't even learning basic arithmetic in primary school, we have a serious problem. You need to know your times tables off by heart because it makes later math much easier. We know very well that math is cumulative, that it's like a ladder. And if you are missing rungs on that ladder, the gaps are going to compound and it's going to be really difficult to learn later math.
0: So Anna had an idea.
1: We started hosting a math club at our house, so my daughter would come over with her friends and we would do math with the kids. But then more people wanted to be in the math club because a lot of parents knew that this is a big problem, that kids aren't learning math. And so we started a nonprofit, Archimedes Math Schools, and we just opened it up. So it just started picking up. Then my colleagues and I founded an advocacy group called Wise Math to advocate for changes to the math curriculum.
0: And then,
1: so I started doing the podcast in 2023.
0: And many episodes discuss how inquiry learning, according to Anna and other experts, is failing kids when it comes to math.
1: I'm not here to make friends, Julia. I'm not here to make friends. They have this idea that learning should be, I guess what you'd call student-centered, that the child should be at the center of it, that they should be allowed to sort of dictate, decide their own learning, that they should be able to invent strategies and that type of thing, and that this will, in the end, make them better math problem solvers. But it doesn't work that way because when children have nothing to work with, they can't be successful.
2: Feel quite sensitive about this subject.
0: It's a stance Martha Koch, a professor of math education and proponent of inquiry-based learning, takes issue with.
2: We do have to disrupt that idea that inquiry-based learning is, you know, expecting students to discover math concepts all by themselves. It's anything but that, right? It's teachers really carefully planning very specific mathematics learning experiences so that students can engage in that mathematical thinking, develop a deeper conceptual understanding of math.
0: Martha says she's been involved in math education research for the past 30 years. She teaches at the other university in Winnipeg called the University of Manitoba. When I talked to her, she'd just returned from a conference where she met with many other math education professionals from across Canada to discuss how to best teach math. And the critique from Anna and her podcast is something she's been pushing back against for a while.
2: Straight memorization. I mean, you would know in your own life. Some people, you know, have a great memory. Some people don't have such a great memory. So what are we doing for a child who doesn't have such a great memory? We know that in mathematics classrooms where students are encouraged to use manipulatives or objects and various kinds of representations, whether that's physical models or diagrams or other forms of representation, as they're digging into math concepts and engaging in mathematical thinking, reasoning,

0: and problem solving are really key parts of inquiry-based learning in mathematics classrooms. We can say, hey, you walk up to an ice cream counter and there are four different flavors. How many different kinds of two scoop ice cream cones can you make? Right. And so right away, a child can begin to figure that out. They may not get to the full total number, but they can start to come up with examples right away.
1: It can look something like this.
2: I have an idea. Why don't we use the sevens first? Because then we can figure out how much groups of sevens.
3: That is a good idea.
1: This is a video Joe Bowler shared with me. She's a professor at Stanford University's Faculty of Education and a big figure in the American inquiry-based learning landscape.
4: Inquiry-based learning, I think for me, is having students use their own ideas and combine their own thinking with standard mathematical methods. It's about giving students opportunity to take methods and adapt them and apply them and use them to solve real problems. And in that process, they tend to be able to be a bit more creative and use their own thinking and their own ideas, which is usually much more interesting for them.
1: Her story also expresses how heated this battle of the methods can get. A new math curriculum was adopted in California in 2023, one that Joe Bowler and many other math education experts were advisors on. Critics called into question the validity of some of Bowler's research. Attacks which Bowler characterizes as part of an anti-DEI movement.
2: Yeah. The answer is when all these match the criteria and they're like one remaining left.
1: In this video, kids are gathered around what math education people call manipulatives. In this case, small blocks, which kids are using to come up with their own way of solving a math problem. Their teacher talks about why she loves this style of teaching.
5: I mean, there were kids today that when they figured something out, they were so excited.
6: I think I found the answer. Oh my God, just by doing all of this, I think I already found the answer. Look.
1: Martha says a reliance on direct instruction with memorization and timed tests.
0: We actually end up doing is pushing a lot of students out of mathematical work at all. And so we again have learning theory research and mathematics education research that shows us that if I just have a procedure, I may not know when to apply it, or I might know for long enough to write the tests at the end of the month, but you know, a couple of months or years later, if I don't have a conceptual underpinning for that procedure, I really won't know when to apply it.
1: Which is pretty much the opposite of what Anna thinks. She points to research to back her up. She says you can't understand the bigger concept if you don't have basic procedures down first.
6: So it's like, you know, when you first learn to skate, you're kind of wobbly on the skates. You don't want to go into a hockey game. I mean, you could, but then if there's kids in the hockey game who can skate really quickly, they're going to skate circles around you. It's going to be a humiliating experience, right?
1: Anna says we sell kids short if we don't believe they can find mastering a complex subject interesting. She's seen it work. And so has the grade 7 teacher at Gimli High School.
7: Looks like we're all just thinking about it logically. 75 cents plus 20 cents.
8: By treating them equally, then I teach them the same way. My name is Abel Lugumire, and I've been teaching for 2 years.
1: Abel teaches grade 7 at Gimli High School, and he thinks
8: what makes direct instruction very cool is I don't waste time on 1,000 things. Yes, we're going to learn at different paces, but we don't have to have 1,000 ways of doing one thing. And once I did that, then kids' engagement skyrocks.
1: I'm watching Abel teach using direct instruction. The students have these mini whiteboards. Abel calls out a question, and every student is expected to respond with their answer written on the board. Time's up, and they hold up their whiteboard in front of them.
8: Let me see.
1: Abel walks around, checking the answers, and if one kid doesn't have it right, he pauses to help him out. I mean, I know a reporter's watching, but these kids are dialed in. I chat with a few of Abel's grade 7 students, two girls who were checking their answers together during the lesson.
9: Yeah, we're pretty focused during math because lots of kids in that class, I'm pretty sure, like math.
10: I personally love math. I feel like I'm pretty good at math. I mean, there's some things I could definitely work on, but

0: I'm pretty good at it.
1: Yeah, like, tests don't usually stress me out in math because I'm pretty good at them. But I don't get stressed because during class he does most of the answers just with different numbers. So on the test we'll be prepared and know what we're gonna, like, know what we're gonna expect.
2: According to some inquiry education advocates, testing can create test anxiety and eventually push certain kids away from math. But Anna says,
3: there actually is no evidence, by the way, that time testing causes math anxiety.
2: It highlights a point in all of this that can be a bit confusing for us non-academic math and math education people. It's something you've heard a few times already.
3: Research shows,
4: supported by research,
3: good research,
4: decades of research,
2: research that both sides say prove their style of teaching is the right way to go. Now, Anna says there's a big difference in the kind of research she's talking about.
3: When people in education say research shows, you have to be very careful about it. It could mean anything. It could mean a blog piece. It could mean an opinion piece. I mean, these papers get published in education journals. You know, look at the Institute for Education Sciences. Look at the National Math Advisory Panel final report. They synthesized good research, you know, and by that I mean the kind of research that's actually generalizable.
2: Martha Koch disagrees wholeheartedly. She points to stacks of high-caliber, peer-reviewed journals filling her shelves, many of which celebrate the outcomes of inquiry learning, outcomes that aren't always connected to high grades. According to her and many other education advocates, high grades aren't the only thing students should be getting from school.
4: I think there's no doubt that report card grades are enormously valuable for students. One thing that's really important to think about for report card grades is that it's much more than adding up points on tests or quizzes. You know, there's broad agreement that all of the curriculum documents in Canada ask students to develop many, many things beyond what we might call basic skills. So it's not just content knowledge, it's engaging in problem solving in sustained ways and, you know, keeping going when it gets tough, being able to work collaboratively with other students in some of the problem solving and other things that are going on.
2: Martha says the creators of these larger international assessments like PISA and TIMSS,
4: they are actually very upfront about the limitations of these assessments. They aren't a particularly good measure of how well we're doing teaching the curriculum in our province. There's so much mathematical thinking, and this is well documented, that really cannot be effectively assessed on a one-time large-scale assessment like that. So one way we might interpret lower scores is that teachers are maybe focused on other aspects of mathematical thinking that aren't on the assessment. And maybe that's not so bad. I just think that those assessments provide one useful point of information, but should not be interpreted as a fulsome picture of how mathematics education is happening in any province or in the country overall.
2: But after many years of promoting discovery and inquiry learning, in some places, the pendulum might be swinging to direct instruction. This fall, Ontario is rolling out a, quote, back to basics kindergarten curriculum. And in Australia, some districts have integrated direct instruction into their curriculum expectations. Anna knows all about it. She just joined a team at La Trobe University in Australia as part of their Science of Mathematics Education Lab. It's the end of the year as I walk around Gimli's schools. Some students are out on field days and others are laughing as they exit the hallways into the sunny afternoon. Teachers tell me they love the vibe at these schools. They like teaching here. Scott Hill, superintendent of Gimli Schools, thinks part of why direct instruction is working in his district is because he's giving teachers training and resources to follow. And Scott and Jessica show me they're very happy with the results of the changes they've made.
5: Math scores.
6: Oh, yeah. So here's our pre-Cal math
5: scores. In 2017, we are at 39.1%. And in 2024, we're at 81.5%.
6: That's like an average score on our grade 12 pre-calculus provincial math test.
5: Out of 100.
6: Yeah.
2: From 39% to 81%. Scores basically double. Scott reminds me this style of teaching is just one of the many changes

0: they've implemented. But still,
1: it's a massive change, yeah. You can just see and feel the difference because even on a quick visit, you're hearing the voices of basically all 20 kids in the room. It's about trying to make sure that every kid will have the tools to participate, you know, say things out loud when those things need to be said. So we think that the pathway to get there is more likely through, you know, our version of direct and explicit instruction than it is through other iterations of that we've tried, you know, that we've tried pretty enthusiastically that are built around the idea of inquiry or discovery learning or emergent learning. I feel like, I don't know, really grateful in, you know, that what are probably my last 5 to 10 years in my career, I'm going to feel like I was part of something that was really making a significant, noticeable, measurable, and observable difference in the lives of kids.
0: For Anna, a good indicator of the need to address the challenges of teaching math right now are the number of teachers who are reaching out, many of them feeling lost as to how to actually do their job.
2: It's overwhelming. I need an assistant. Because I get so many emails and I can't respond to all of them. Like, think about the fact that you have all these teachers around the world. They're writing to a math professor with a podcast about math for help. You know, that shouldn't be happening.
0: This whole debate has been framed as a math war.
2: I don't like the phrase math wars. I think it's distracting. I think the phrase math wars characterizes this as some sort of silly argument that people are having, and it isn't silly. It's actually rather serious. I also don't agree with, let's just try to come up with a common ground and a compromise. It isn't about compromise. It isn't about balance. It's, you don't compromise between good instruction and bad instruction. Why would anyone do that? You have to take good instruction. Right? So we have to teach in a way that is going to give us the best math outcomes for students.
3: That way of thinking about it is both divisive, so it tends to pit, you know, people one against another, which is not helpful and not constructive. But it's also false in the sense that it's not supported by research. So we know that there's no one single strategy that's going to be effective for all learners. Learners are diverse, complex individuals. So is mathematics, right? There's no one single recipe for effective teaching. It is never going to be all explicit or direct instruction or all inquiry-based, right?
2: Education belongs to kids, right? I don't know why I'm doing this. Don't get me crying on there. I'm very tough. It doesn't belong to adults. Right? It's the children that are in there every day, and it's their future that we have to look out for.
4: That documentary was produced by Julia Poggle with the CBC's Audio Documentary Unit. And that is our program for today. Stay tuned to Radio 1 for Q. Earlier this morning, we talked about whether supersonic flight is making a quiet comeback without the sonic boom. So we'll leave you with Tom Petty and the Heartbreakers. Here's Learning to Fly. I'm Rebecca Zanbergen, sitting in for Matt Galloway. Thanks for listening to The Current, and have a wonderful weekend.

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5: Some say that Darlene Love has the greatest voice in the history of pop music. And you've probably heard that voice on songs like He's a Rebel or Christmas, Baby Please Come Home. So why isn't she a household name? A new documentary is exploring that question, and Darlene herself will be here to tell you all about it.
6: This is CBC News. Good morning. I'm Heather Wells in Winnipeg at 10 o'clock. It's 5 degrees in Winnipeg, sunny right now, and that sun is just going to heat us up. A high of 18 this afternoon. Bit of a southwest breeze today. Harvest Manitoba is looking for ways to make up for the rising price of diesel. The price of fuel has skyrocketed to around $2.40 a liter in recent months. Harvest President Vince Barletta says the food bank has a fleet of heavy trucks needing diesel to deliver food around the province.
7: So when those prices go up, it hits our budget. To date, we haven't had to scale back. We've been able to shuffle our budget around to make do with the funds that we have and absorb, really, that fuel price shock that we've seen on the diesel market.
6: Barletta says so far the food bank has locked in prices to ship food by air annually, but he worries what will happen if the fuel prices remain high when it comes time to sign those contracts for next year. Former PC leader Abhi Khan is being criticized for going public with caucus infighting. Khan resigned as party leader earlier this week, saying he can't fight the NDP while fighting members in his own party. PC Party President Peter Smith is disappointed Khan spoke publicly about what went on behind closed doors, and he's surprised caucus confidence was ignored.
8: It certainly doesn't leave any path to reconciliation or restoration of relationships, which I think that's what politics is about, is building relationships and not destroying them. And I always tell people that, you know, your job is to collect friends and not enemies. Their behavior isn't that something I would model as a political figure.
6: Smith says interim leader Conrad North has the full support of the party. A crash north of Winnipeg has closed part of Highway 8. That collision is near St. Andrews on Highway 8 between 27 and 230. Meanwhile, Highway 75 just south of Morris has now reopened. A two-vehicle crash just before 8 caused police to close northbound lanes of Highway 75. Those lanes have just reopened. To New York.
9: Last night, I signed an executive order appointing Attorney General Letitia James as special prosecutor in the sexual assault case at Cornell University.
6: New York Governor Kathy Hochul at a news conference on the investigation into Cornell University. A former Cornell student says she was gang sexually assaulted by a group of students at the school in 2024. Hochul spoke with the newly appointed special prosecutor on the case, New York Attorney General Letitia James. Hochul says officials at the university, the police department, and the district attorney's office dropped the ball.
9: In what world would the police learn from a victim that she'd been literally gang raped while intoxicated by five men in a fraternity house and not elevate those allegations to the district attorney? In what world does the district attorney not even interview her or anyone else involved or even request the full transcript?
6: Hochul says the young woman at the center of this case was failed at every turn. Criminal charges were never laid. Disgraced fashion mogul Peter Nygaard may face more jail time.

0: time. He will be sentenced today in Montreal in his most recent sexual assault case. The 83-year-old was found guilty in July. Charges date back to 1997 and involved an 18-year-old aspiring model. Nygaard is already serving an 11-year sentence for sexually assaulting four women, and he faces extradition to the U.S. on racketeering and sex trafficking charges. The Super El Nino being felt around the world will not only bring a milder winter to Manitoba, but a milder autumn as well. Senior climatologist at Environment and Climate Change Canada, Dave Phillips, says the El Nino is acting as expected, and statistically, the mildest falls, he says, have been during El Nino.
1: Stack those warmest to the 80 years. Go to the warmest and to the coldest, and the second and third were so strong El Niños. So, I wouldn't necessarily bet the family farm or the fishing fleet on it, but my gosh, it's about as guaranteed as you're going to get.
0: And we will be warmer than seasonal in Winnipeg today. The normal high, 14. Today, we're headed to 18 degrees, even though we started a little bit chilly. It's going to be sunny with a nice southwest breeze today. In Brandon and Dauphin, a mix of sun and clouds with highs of 16. Sunny and 15 today in Flin Flon. In Thompson, a mix of sun and clouds and a high of 12. Partly sunny for Churchill today. A strong northwest wind and a high in Churchill of 6. 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
2: Hey, I'm Jill Deacon, in for Tom Power. Welcome to Q. Darlene Love is widely considered to be one of the greatest singers in the history of pop music. But circumstances and a certain Phil Spector kept her identity buried. Until now, a new documentary finally shines a spotlight on Darlene Love. She'll reflect on spending most of her career 20 feet from stardom. Plus, if you happen to play in a low-stakes beer league softball team, look around. You just might see fabulous material for a satirical TV series. Hey, it worked for Jay Stevens. The Calgary director will be here to tell you the inspiration and the story behind Slow Pitch. That's coming up on Q. Every once in a while, you hear about a musician whose work is everywhere. I mean, maybe you were vaguely aware of their name, but you just had no idea their work was on so much stuff. For a lot of people, Darlene Love is like that. Even if you don't know the name, you've heard the voice. She's done backup vocals for, are you ready? Elvis Presley, Aretha Franklin, Sam Cooke, Frank Sinatra, Dionne Warwick, Marvin Gaye, Bobby Darin. The list goes on and on and on. And then she has also done lead vocals. She became the queen of Christmas with this one.

0: That's Darlene Love with Christmas, Baby Please Come Home. For over 20 years, she performed that song on David Letterman's show every holiday season. And yet still, somehow, Darlene Love just isn't quite a household name. Well, as you're about to hear, a major reason why is one man, Phil Spector. The famous and famously abusive producer made it so that Darlene Love never got her due. Until now. There is a new documentary called I Know Where I've Been that takes you through this incredible career of hers, the highs, the lows, the moments when she was celebrated, and the moments when she was overlooked. The film won the People's Choice Documentary Award at this year's Toronto International Film Festival, and there are some pretty cool people interviewed about Darlene throughout the documentary. Dionne Warwick is in it, Cher, Bruce Springsteen, Stephen Van Zandt, Nancy Sinatra, David Letterman, Paul Schaefer. That's where Tom started up his conversation with Darlene Love about what it's like to see all these larger-than-life artist legends tell her story.
1: What is it like to sit in a chair and see these people talk about how much you mean to them and all the, you know, the kind words they have?
2: No, that's the whole thing. I haven't heard them do it until this film. Like David Letterman, I never knew what he thought about me because I know he loved me. He thought, you know, he wouldn't let me come and do that show for 28 years and sing just that one song if he didn't like me.
1: Yeah.
2: Because

0: He's the man.
1: Well, there's sort of a parallel there. Like when he was a kid, he talks about how he had to listen, like his parents' music was like Henry Mancini and all this kind of like pretty, I mean, solid music, but kind of square music.
0: Yes.
1: And he heard you and everything kind of opened up for him. Mm-hmm. The world changed. And I really enjoyed reading about your early days and reading about and watching in this doc your early days in music. I didn't know how strict your parents were about the delineation between secular and sacred music. Can you talk to me a little bit about that?
0: Yeah, my father was a pastor, and I have three brothers, and I have a sister, and we're all very close in age, maybe a year apart we are from one another. And when I say strict, he was more strict with us because of the organization that we were in. No makeup,
1: yeah.
0: No pants,
1: yeah,
0: all
1: yeah.
0: that kind
1: yeah,
0: of thing.
1: Yeah, yeah, yeah.
0: But what was great about my father, he let us do it because we did it we didn't wear hot pants or your butt hanging out or anything like that. He let us go to movies. That was a no-no
1: right.
0: in our organization.
1: But your mom didn't want you to sing secular. She didn't want to, not sing, she didn't want to hear it around the house.
0: No. Oh, no. We couldn't play that kind of music in my house. No, it was all Marian Anderson, or mostly gospel music.
1: Yeah.
0: She listened to Nat King Cole,
1: yeah.
0: you know, Frank Sinatra. That's the kind of music that was played in my house.
1: We have a pretty important song to you. It's not one of your own songs, but a pretty important song to you. Can we play that? tell me what you're hearing and why we're playing it for you.
0: That song would never get played in my house.
1: That's Hank Ballard and the Midnighters with Annie Had a Baby. But my understanding is through the doc, a pretty important song to you when you were a kid, right?
0: Yeah, but I heard the song at my friend's house, not in my house.
1: Was it mind exploding when you heard that? Was it like, oh my God, this is devil music and I'm hearing it?
0: And I really thought about that when I heard that song. This is what they're talking about, the devil's music. The Annie Had a Baby, Can't Work No More. Oh, no. That's the kind of music they were really talking. They wasn't talking about He's a Rebel or Do Run Run, yeah. any of those songs.
1: But you loved it. You loved it.
0: Yes, because I thought it was a great idea. Who mm-hmm. would think of making a song like that? And they played it on the radio.
1: Yeah, that's some of my favorite parts of this documentary, finding about all these old songs that I didn't know or finding out about that. And then I love hearing about how you moved from, let me see if I get this right, you moved from Texas back to California. Your family joins a much larger church. And it's there that you kind of find out, someone says to you, hey, you have a really spectacular voice. Can you tell me what you remember of that moment? Even like something you might remember feeling of like, oh, wow, I have a bit of a gift here.
0: The lady that was the choir director, Cora Martin, was a large gospel singer. And her mother was a big gospel singer. And I'm going to this church with my girlfriend who lived right down the street from me. And it's a choir of 75 people singing. And that's what I said, that's what I want to do. Lord, I just love the whole idea of a choir singing harmony. Beautiful. And then Cora Martin said, you got a great voice, girl. You need to share that voice. And I went, okay. And I'm just standing there going, okay. And like, really? But she had what they call a music mark, where they sold music, gospel music, and she rehearsed her singers at the studio.
1: Yeah.
0: And they said, you're going to be singing this song on Sunday. And I'm going, I don't sing in public. I was afraid to sing. I didn't know people were going to like my voice.
1: Yeah.
0: But the fact that she saw something in me that nobody else saw, because I love blending.
1: Yeah.
0: And so I sung the song in the church service. The church was one of the larger churches in L.A. at the time, you know, about 1,500 people. And to see them worship with me while I'm singing this song and getting up applauding and clapping and really having a good time.
1: Life changing,
0: like,
1: yeah.
0: I had no idea you could sing and make people feel that way.
1: Let me skip ahead a little bit, because you end up, you talked earlier about how you were singing backups for a long time before you ever did any of the big hits we would know you for, or not know you for, to be honest. We'll talk about that in a second. But you talk in the documentary about, you know, being in the Blossoms, getting picked up from school, working as backup singers for artists like Sam Cooke. Sam Cooke also faced a lot of internal conflict and external conflict.
0: And I think a lot of time, because his father was a minister, too.
1: Did you ever talk about it, the two of you?
0: We did and we didn't. We kind of like, that's not part of our life anymore. God is the center of our life, not all the stuff that went along. Because I've always believed singing is singing.

0: it doesn't matter, you know, not Annie had a baby.
1: Yeah.
0: But, you know, it's different singing. That's all it really is.
2: Oh, so it wasn't like you said, like, no to God and no to the music.
0: No, because I think he gave me that liberty.
2: Who, God or Sam Cooke? or are they the same?
0: You did not say that.
2: No, was it? I mean, when you say he gave me that liberty, who gave
0: no,
2: me that liberty?
0: No, I meant God.
2: Oh, he
0: gave me the liberty to sing, just to sing. He didn't say whether it was good singing, bad singing, or how I was singing. I just... When I got with Phil Spector, that was the kind of singing we were doing. I would never sing Annie Had a Baby. I wouldn't sing one of those songs.
2: No, but I'm trying to understand that, and I think I do, that, like, you must have faced some internal, like, tension around, like, you know, your faith in God and what you were told was appropriate music.
0: Because
2: to sing.
0: You have to realize they had a whole different... Older Christians had a whole nother idea about what Christianity is.
2: Yeah.
0: God does, too. He never... not want you to do or be who for me to do what I wanted to do.
2: How beautiful that you got there.
0: Yeah, hey? And you know what? The Christians are the hardest people on what we do.
2: Yeah.
0: And Sam Willie went through it because he was a big gospel
2: big
0: singer.
2: Star.
0: Yes.
2: Yeah.
0: And it was kind of not fair to him.
2: Yeah.
0: They didn't give him that gift.
2: Yeah.
0: God gave them that gift and he knew what he wanted to do. So it was between him and God, not the Christian, because I had Christian people come up to my father, because I was doing a television show at that time called Shindig.
2: Big, huge hit TV show.
0: I don't know if you were born yet.
2: You know, but I'm familiar with it. You know, it's very much in the documentary.
0: Yes, yeah. And after we did it, and the people saw me on the show, they were bold enough to say, why are you letting your daughter sing those kind of songs on this television, this rock and roll you know, television show. My father's answer to him was, why were you watching it?
2: Yeah.
0: So it wasn't that, you know, what's wrong with it? That's what she does.
2: You have a gift and you might as well share it, you know?
0: Exactly.
2: Yeah. One thing that really struck me about the documentary is just finding out how many songs you're on. This is maybe silly, but it's my favorite thing because you're known as the Queen of Christmas because of Christmas Baby, Please Come Home, which we'll talk about later. I didn't know you're also the princess of Halloween. Can you play that?
3: They played the Monster Mash.
2: Look at our executive producer Basil's face. She just put her hand in her head. Darling, look, are you on the Monster Mash?
0: Yes.
2: What do you remember about Bobby Boris Pickett?
0: He wasn't there.
2: Okay.
0: The background singers, the Blossoms, they asked us to sing, and whatever we wanted to sing as the background, that's what we did.
2: Do you remember that session?
0: Oh, yeah, who wouldn't?
2: What do you remember about it?
0: No, what was funny about it was a Halloween song, okay? I have a Christmas song, now I got a Halloween song.
2: You need an Easter song, is what you need. I'm going to write St. Patrick's Day. I'm Irish, I'll write a St. Patrick's Day song. It'll be good. So you mentioned the Blossoms, the group you're in, the beginning is a professional musician, and you mentioned earlier that Phil Spector enters the picture. For people who don't know, Phil Spector, you know, a very important producer in the history of rock and roll. He's a very hard guy to talk about, actually. He's wunderkind, like, you know, child prodigy, hit maker, pioneered a lot of multi-tracking approaches, the wall of sound, also a very deeply manipulative, abusive guy as well. Can you give me your first impression? What do you remember first meeting Phil?
0: I remember him because it was this little short man who had on a toupee and a suit tie and the whole thing. Unlike anybody that you go into the studio, you're getting ready to work, you're not going to be in a suit and tie.
2: Yeah.
0: And do you remember them heels they used to wear? It was like almost like that dancer that...
2: Like a chunky...
0: Chunky, that big one.
2: Yeah.
0: He wore the highest ones you could find. Because I think Phil was probably maybe 5'2", 5'3", very short. And I just looked him over and went, and we're getting ready to record with him?
2: Yeah.
0: Really? What kind of music is he going to do?
2: Yeah.
0: But we had worked with so many different producers and everything. He was the strangest one out of all of them, especially the way he looked. And I think I was the only person that knew he wore a toupee.
2: How did you know that?
0: I just looked at it and said, what's wrong with your hair?
2: you could kind of tell.
0: Nobody would ever say that to Phil. Well, I was saying it as a joke.
2: Yeah.
0: Because nobody...
2: You said it to him?
0: Yes. That's,
2: no,
0: I'm serious.
2: How did he take it?
0: He just fluffed it off like, nobody knows that.
2: Yeah.
0: And he got real serious. And I went, oh, I said something I wasn't supposed to say.
2: When you started making music together, did you have the awareness of either, you know... Well, did you have the awareness that, like, oh, this...

0: seems actually kind of special, the music I'm making here.
1: Not really. I was unsure about him because I'd never seen anybody like him before that was making great music. But then it dawned on me, these are the kind of people that make great music, that don't look like the normal person.
0: Yeah, yeah, yeah.
1: And that's exactly what he did.
0: Yeah, but for you, I mean, you must have been thinking, this is some beautiful music that I'm a part of.
1: It,
0: you know?
1: Once I got started in it,
0: yeah.
1: Like the first thing I did was him, with him was He's a Rebel.
2: He's a Rebel.
3: I'm Jill Deacon, in for Tom Power. You're listening to Q, and you're in the middle of Tom's conversation with the great Darlene Love. There is a new documentary about her called Darlene Love, I Know Where I've Been, and tells the story of her remarkable career. The song you just heard a bit of there was He's a Rebel. And you just heard Darlene talk a little bit about her work with Phil Spector. What is so wild about this chapter in her life is that Darlene was the voice on that number one hit, but it was released as a Crystals song. Phil Spector didn't tell her that her name wouldn't be on it. He essentially erased Darlene Love. Even when the Crystals performed it, they were actually lip-syncing Darlene's vocals. But as Darlene told Tom Power, most people had no idea that was happening, but that was pretty typical Phil Spector behavior. Here's more of Tom's conversation with Darlene Love.
1: You have to realize, too, people found out about it because nobody really knew that that was happening at the time. So they almost got crucified by their friends. You're singing to this song. Who is that girl that's singing that song? It's not you guys.
0: Yeah.
1: So they got it that way. In California, it was completely different because all the musicians knew I had did it.
0: Mm.
1: And the people at the session knew, but nobody knew anything about the Crystals. He had a little success with the Crystals before, they did He's a Rebel. That's the reason why, the biggest reason he chose the Crystals over me. I hadn't had any kind of record about having a big hit record. They did. That happened to me a lot with Phil. Songs that I thought I was going to get, like River Deep, Mountain High.
0: Yeah, the great moment in the documentary about that.
1: I love that song. I think that's probably, to me, is one of the best songs ever written.
0: Yeah, Tina Turner.
1: It's a great song to sing to, you know, and that song is like it's still new to me every time I sing it.
0: And it was supposed to be yours, right?
1: So Phil gave me the record. He told me to go, not the record, the demo. I want you to go home, learn the song, teach it to the girls, and we're going to go in the studio and record it. And I said, wow, this is one song that I'm really going to love doing. And we got to the studio, and Tina was there.
0: Tina Turner.
1: Nobody had to tell me why she was there. I knew why she was there. And it was like, that I think hurt me more than anything else Phil did. Because that was one song I really liked and I wanted to record it. Me and Phil, I didn't speak to him for a long time after that.
0: How was sitting in the chair for this documentary and telling these kind of stories? How did you find it?
1: Oh, I can deal with it now.
0: Yeah.
1: 60 years ago.
0: Yeah.
1: You know, that was a long water under, and I tell Dionne Warwick all the time, learning experience. You can't trust everybody and everything what they say.
0: Dionne Warwick figures heavily in the documentary.
1: Yeah, it's my buddy. She still is.
0: You had things hadn't worked out the way that you were hoping they would in the music industry as a solo artist.
1: Right.
0: And she really took you and your family with her.
1: Oh, yeah.
0: Can you talk about that? Like it became a bit of a chosen family of all these sort of families touring together as part of her tour.
1: I fell in love with Dionne Warwick when she had Don't Make Me Over. And Bobby Sox and the Blue Dream, the group that I was part of too because of Phil Spector, at Christmas time went to the Fox Theater in New York City and did a Christmas show with Murray DeKay, the big disc jockey of the day. And Dionne was on that show. And we became friends then. And at Christmas time, she said, you guys need to, I'm going to have a dinner for everybody. And we all went to her house. She's an amazing cook. And we had Thanksgiving dinner at her house. And Bobby Sheen, who was with us, left us, went off with somebody, and forgot we all came to the dinner together. And we said, what are we going to do? She's in Jersey, and we have to get a ride back to New York and a show that night.
0: Yeah.
1: And she said, well, you guys might as well stay here with me, you know, spend the night here. It's plenty of room. Sit, listen, the couch, the floor, we'll make up, you know.

0: We became really, really, really close.
1: And then later, when she was a big star, she took you and your children out with her, right?
0: Oh, yes. I went out as a background singer for her for over 10 years.
1: Yeah.
0: And I, at that point in my career, thought that's what I was going to be doing the rest of my life, a background singer.
1: I'm wary of your time, so I just want to skip ahead a little bit. There's one thing, story from the doc, because the documentary then tells the story of your comeback, right?
0: Mm-hmm.
1: You end up earning some royalties finally from your work with Phil Spector. Is this true that you physically tripped him in court after he lost the royalties lawsuit?
0: Yes. We got really nervous because he was telling jokes. And my lawyer kept saying, telling him, Judge, would you stop Phil Spector from whatever he's acting up and carrying on? And when he was walking down off the stand, I just put my foot out and tripped him.
1: Good for you.
0: And my husband said, now, doll, you know better than that. What if he starts suing us? I said, he couldn't prove I did that.
1: I got a bit of a tough one that I've been trying to figure out. And again, this is up to you if you want to talk about it, whatever. I'm curious as to how you said, like, it's been 60 years and all that stuff, you know, a lot of time has passed. I wonder how, honest to God, you reconcile how horrible this and abusive this man was to you. We're not even getting into it. I want to leave a lot of for the doc, you know, not to mention the contract, you know, and just the horribleness of him. And the way you talk about him in the documentary, which is also, you talk about the music you made with such joy and happiness. And you talk about, you know, like you seem very proud of He's a Rebel and Wait Till My Bobby Comes Home and these big hits. What work have you had to do to reconcile that? Do you know what I mean?
0: To not hate him, I prayed a lot. I mean, me and God got a thing going. But I had to not hate him because I've always believed, like when my father said, hate is too heavy a weight to carry. And that was the biggest thing, that I'm not going to carry this. He don't even know I'm mad at him. And if he did, he didn't care. So I needed to get that way, too. You know, he is not my life. He doesn't run me. And that was the problem that me and him was having. He wanted to own me, not marry me or any of that. He thought I was such a great artist that he could not control, because I just didn't let him. One time, two time, no, that's it. And I got to go on with my life, because he's going on with his. He's becoming a bigger and bigger producer. The world knows who Phil Spector is now.
1: The Beatles and all that. Yeah.
0: So I had to let go of that. I love my dear friend, Bette Midler. When she was inducting me into the Rock and Roll Hall of Fame, she said, she got something I don't think I ever have. I wouldn't have never forgotten that bastard. Oh!
1: So you can say whatever you want. You're darling love. You can do whatever you want. You had to let that hate out of your heart.
0: Oh, yeah, I had to.
1: God love you. You know what, darling, like, I feel like we started this conversation talking about, you know, that you weren't allowed to sing secular music. You only were allowed to sing sacred music. Both the feelings that this music has given us, which is, I would argue, like, helps you believe that there has to be something else in this world, how beautiful this music is, you know. And then also how it allowed you to have all these revelations of, you know, the Christmas music playing to you and you making decisions about your life based on that, and the amount of work that you did to let hate out of your heart. It feels like this music you made really was sacred music.
0: It was. Stevie Van Zandt's a very good friend of mine, too. And he said, if it wasn't for rock and roll, he don't know where he would be today, or the music. I didn't say it exactly like that, you know, but I had this gift. And I think if I wouldn't use it, it would be, you know, what is life? I do believe that God has given every man, it says that in the Bible, a gift. It's just up to us to find out what it is and then do it.

0: a little bit more of the song He's a Rebel, and the lead vocals there are sung by the legendary Darlene Love. Before that, you heard Tom's conversation with Darlene Love. The documentary about her life, called Darlene Love, I Know Where I've Been, will be playing at the Calgary International Film Festival this Sunday. Coming up on Q, when they were a kid growing up in Alberta, Jay Stevens was so sure they would be the next great sports star that their email handle was, they're going to be embarrassed about this, the_next_Serena. But these days, Jay Stevens is a filmmaker and one of the first openly non-binary filmmakers in the Directors Guild of Canada. They'll tell you a bit about their story and about turning a beloved web series into their new movie. That's coming up after this on Q. This is a news update on CBC Radio 1, 89.3 FM and 990 AM. Good morning. I'm Heather Wells in Winnipeg. At 10:30, it's sunny, 8 degrees right now. It's 7 in Brandon and Flin Flon and 3 in Thompson. Harvest Manitoba is looking for ways to make up for the rising price of diesel. The fuel has skyrocketed to around $2.40 a liter. Harvest President Vince Barletta says the food bank has a fleet of heavy trucks needing diesel to deliver food across the province. Barletta says so far the food bank has locked in prices to ship food by air annually, but he does worry what's going to happen if fuel prices remain high when it comes time to renew those contracts next year. Some people living in Winnipeg's inner city are asking for help to confront rising crime rates. The William White Neighborhood Association held a meeting last night with Police Chief Gene Bowers and other members of the police service. Association President Daryl Warren says drug problems are leading to an increase in crime, including robberies, and he says people no longer feel safe walking down streets like Selkirk Avenue. A couple of crashes briefly closed a couple of highways near Winnipeg. Both Highway 75 south of Morris and Highway 8 near St. Andrews are now open once again. Forecast calling for sunshine today. We are going to climb warmer than seasonal to a high of 18. More news at 11.
1: Hey, Angel Deacon, in for Tom Power. You're listening to Q. You know, some people know, are lucky enough to know from a very young age that whatever they do, they want to be the very best at it. Jay Stevens was one of those kids. Growing up in Calgary, they were pretty convinced that they were going to be not just a tennis player, but a professional tennis player. So convinced, in fact, that when you hear what their Hotmail email address was at the time, well, it'll all make sense. But in grade 10, something happened. Jay was handed a camcorder in a film studies class, and something clicked. Today, Jay Stevens is an award-winning filmmaker and the creator of Slow Pitch, which started out as a web series, but is now a full-fledged television show on Crave.
2: One, two, three, four, three!
3: We broke up. She dumped me.
4: And she joined another team in the league.
5: You have to tell Joanne.
6: Love and sports do not mix.
1: It's a mockumentary. Think Parks and Rec, The Office. But this one's about an underdog softball team called the Broveries. Tom talked to Jay recently about how the idea of the show came to them while they were playing on an Aussie Rules football team in Calgary. They realized, you know, there's something inherently funny about a low-stakes beer league sports team where everyone's taking it a little too seriously and everyone is dating everyone else. But the conversation actually started with that very competitive kid in Calgary and that extremely ambitious Hotmail address.
7: How are you?
8: I'm great. I'm so happy to be here.
7: I'm so happy to have you. I am so happy that I learned this fact yesterday. So I learned that you are a bit of a high achiever.
8: Oh, goodness.
7: Honor student, star athlete,

0: student council in a production of The Wizard of Oz. But to give an example of what a high achiever you were, can you tell me what your Hotmail address was when you were younger?
1: Oh my gosh, my first ever email address was next_Serena@hotmail.com because I really thought I was going to be the next big tennis pro.
0: So Serena Williams, it was next_Serena. Is it I'm the next Serena Williams?
1: Okay, it gets even worse if I'm being honest. Next, spelled normally, was taken. So it was NEKST. _Serena@hotmail.com. Like, made no sense. I think I was 8 when I made that email address.
0: If I can make it any better, when I was a kid, I think I'm a bit older than you, when I was a kid, Who Wants to Be a Millionaire was really big on TV. And my email address was briefly, when I was a kid, RegisPhilbin2000@yahoo.ca.
1: I love it that you just were like, I am that. It wasn't even I want to be that. It's just like, I'm RegisPhilbin2000. Incredible.
0: And it kind of worked out. but like, is this the sign of a high achiever? Like, do you have a bit of pressure on yourself to achieve when you were a kid?
1: I never looked at it that way, but I just think that, yeah, I strove, is that a word? Oh my goodness. I strove to be the best at everything I was doing. I think I'm highly competitive. So that's why with sports, it was like, I want to win. I don't want to just compete. And then I'm a younger sibling, and my brother is a very high achieving. He's now a lawyer and a really good one, and he always had incredible grades. So I think just as the younger sibling, I was like, I need to try and live up to the Stevens name.
0: I ask because the high achievers are not normally the people who go into the arts. Normally, like, people go into the arts and then they find out later that they're high achievers. Mm-hmm. But the high achievers don't necessarily go into. So when did film and TV as an idea for a job first come on your radar?
1: I was taking a film studies course in grade 10. And the first day they gave us a really bad camcorder and a blue dodgeball. And they said, make a 1 minute, one shot film with this blue dodgeball in it. And they put us in groups. And I just had never had so much fun in my life. And so many of the other films that people made were so simple, or like just a slow zoom in on the dodgeball or something. And I had everyone, we went to the gym, we got a scooter. I was using it like a dolly. We literally ran around the entire school in this 1 minute video that we were making. And it felt like all these things. I'm like, yeah, sure, I can figure out how to do math. I can figure out how to do well in science, but I wasn't enjoying it. And then there was film studies where I just was like, my brain is lit up, and it was the most fun I'd ever had in school.
0: It's a funny one because film and TV, it's not something where you can easily beat. Like, there's not like the ribbon. It's not like when you're in sports, you can come first.
1: I struggle with that, if I'm being honest. I think I reflect on that a lot where I'm like, I like the delineation in sports where you're either the best or you're not, or you're second, like, you know where you stand, and it's very literally skills based and outcome based. And yeah, like you're saying, that's not a thing in the arts, and there are awards and stuff like that, but they're so subjective. And so I think, yeah, making sure you're doing something for the right reasons is a huge part of it. And I've just really learned that, like, I love being on set. I love making film and television, and to just enjoy the process and to try and care a little bit less about the outcome. But it is hard for me to not care about those things.
0: Though I think another thing that might be driving you is you kind of know what this medium can do. Like, you are aware of the impact of it. Like, I heard a story about you, I was hoping you might tell, that, like, you saw Rent for the first time on TV, and it was, can you tell that story? It was very meaningful to you.
1: Yeah, I'm a born and raised Calgarian, and so I didn't see a lot of queer people growing up, or at least not that I knew were queer. And it was the summer between grade 7 and 8, and I was flipping through the channels, and Rent was on, and I knew some of my friends liked it, so I started watching it. Maureen and Joanne kissed, and I just was like, my entire life makes sense. Like, my obsession with my friends who are girls now makes total sense. Like, I didn't know that was a thing. I didn't know that was an option. And I just was like, oh, this is who I am.
0: I mean, what a powerful thing. Like, you see something on TV, and you have that kind of realization about who you really are.
1: Yeah. And I found episodes of Degrassi, The Next Generation, with queer characters. And then I found out that one of my friends, I also played competitive golf. One of my competitive golf friends was also queer, and she gave me burnt discs of The L Word, and it felt kind of like a drug deal in the parking lot at a golf tournament. She was like, here, put them in your bag. And then I

0: stories and them on TV or on film, I know that it then will have that effect for people. And whenever I get a message from someone saying that my work made them feel seen, just like those requests in your DMs on Instagram, I'm like, oh, that's literally, what could be better than that?
1: We can do this.
2: Yeah!
1: I know that we have finished in last place in the league, 6 years running.
2: Woo! Yeah!
1: Hear me out. Hear me out. What if this year was different? Would you consider playing to win?
2: Playing
3: to win?
1: Yes.
2: Maybe because you just got dumped, hate your job, and are mostly unhappy in life. We could give it the old college try.
1: Yeah, awesome.
2: For you, since your life sucks.
4: For people who haven't seen it, Slow Pitch is excellent. It started out as a web series that she created with Gwendolyn Cumming and Karen Knox back in 2020. It's about the Broveries, which is a lovable queer beer league softball team. And the idea came to you while you were on an Australian rules football team in Calgary, an Aussie rules football team. So for people who don't know, Aussie rules football, like Gaelic football, is a different kind of soccer, a different kind of football. You hand, it's very much rougher. You throw the ball as opposed to just kicking it all the time. Why were you on why were you on an Australian football team in Calgary?
0: Great question. I actually lived in Adelaide in Australia with my family in 2004. My parents are both accountants, so me being in film is definitely foreign to them. But they wanted to take a gap year of their own making, and so we went to Australia for a year. And I just fell in love with Australian rules football. It's huge there. Like, their stadiums fit.
4: And it's so good. I love Australian rules football. It's so good, yeah.
0: And it's chaos. Like, it's absolute chaos. And when I was there, I got to play it a little bit. And then one day I was in Calgary driving to a friend's house, and I saw these people running around in a field. And I was like, I think they're playing Australian rules football. And this is when I got out of film school and I was in my 20s. So it had been a long time since I'd seen people playing Aussie rules. So I Googled it. Sure enough, there was a team and I joined up.
4: And how does that lead to Slow Pitch?
0: My first year on the team, I was the only out queer person. And it was very sports focused and partying after focused. And then kind of my second year, a few more people came out. Third year, a few more people came out. So kind of by my third year playing Aussie Rules, a lot of people on the team were dating and then breaking up. And it was just very dramatic all of the time. And I was in it and experiencing it and part of that drama. And I just was like, this is a TV show, or this needs to be a TV show. And I think queerness, especially in women's sports, is such a thing. There's a lot of that yeah. happens. And so yeah, I just was like, that seems like a good start of a show. And then The Office and Parks and Rec are two of my favorite shows of all time. I love a mockumentary. So I was kind of like, if I put the drama of a sports team together with a mockumentary, it could be really funny. But then I thought, you can't ask actors to learn how to play Australian rules football. And so literally I just went, what is the easiest sport?
4: People would get hurt. People would get hurt. I mean, for people who don't know, it's a very, very, a lot of contact. It's a tough old sport. Yeah. You wouldn't be able to get actors to do it.
0: No. And certainly not well. And not that the level of slow pitch in slow pitch is good either.
4: That's so funny.
0: But I just thought, like, that is a sport I can see actors picking up or at least playing enough of that you can capture it on camera.
5: I'm Jill Deacon. You're listening to Q, and you're in the middle of Tom's conversation with Jay Stevens, the co-creator of Slow Pitch. This series is shot like a mockumentary in the tradition of Parks and Rec and The Office, shows that really changed the role of the camera in comedy. The camera wasn't just there to capture the joke. Those sudden zooms, the quick pans, the actor looking straight into the lens. I mean, the camera itself kind of became a part of the joke. And Slow Pitch uses that same language. And because Jay is actually a cinematographer and a director, Tom wanted to know what it was like for them to be right in the action. They started off by talking about their obsession with The Office.
0: I literally, and I still to this day, all I do is rewatch The Office over and over and over again.
4: UK or US?
0: I have to be honest and say US. I have
4: Me too, man. I watch

0: U.S. I've watched U.S. like, I think my wife and I, we just kind of watch it every single day.
1: Yeah.
0: U.S. Office is just on at some point in the day.
2: Yeah. It's the background show, and then it's the thing I'm coning in my everyday life.
3: Great practical joke, Jim. Got me go to the annex.
1: No, God! No, God, please, no! No!
2: Because The Office and Parks and Rec are both so low stakes, but people take it so seriously. I think I was experiencing that on the team where, like, it was a recreational Australian rules football team in Calgary, Alberta, Canada. And my coach, if I had to miss practice for work, she'd get mad. And I was like, it's my job. It's my work. I have to be doing that. And so I was just like, this is that low stakes, high stakes kind of juxtaposition that I think works really well in the format.
0: What is it like as a director, cinematographer, like someone who's in it? Because the camera itself is a character. So therefore, like, you yourself are a character in the show. How do you find that? What's the toughest thing about that? What's interesting to you about that?
2: I love it. I was always doing kind of the technical side of the musicals at school. Grade 12, I finally was in The Wizard of Oz as Auntie Em. I was horrible. I think I have such a love of actors and performers and what they do and such a reverence for it, but like I'm completely unable to channel that if I'm trying to do it. But I think understanding comedy timing and understanding how you capture something changes how it feels as an audience member. It's really exciting to be able to do a mockumentary. And so for the digital series that we did 2 seasons of, I directed and shot it. And so in a way, it was easier to find the language of the camera because I didn't have to explain it to anyone. It was just kind of following my instincts and following the incredible actors that we had. And then in translating it to a half hour, someone else was always operating the camera. And I think that was more of a discussion of what that POV was and not letting the camera get ahead of the joke ever. It's like you can discover a joke, but don't get ahead of the joke.
0: Yeah, because the camera is us. The camera has to react to the weird moment in person. But if I'm understanding correctly, yeah, that like you weren't the actor that you maybe were hoping you would be, and by being the camera, in given your intense need to win,
2: yeah,
0: this allowed you to kind of have the best of both worlds. You get to be behind the camera, and you also get to kind of act.
2: Totally. And you're right there in the action, which is the best part. And especially when I was operating the camera, I would just kind of whisper things to the actors. I'd be like, look at the camera now, or something in the middle of a take, so you didn't have to stop and redo it. And I like to leave a lot of room for improvisation. You get to let everyone have a bit more freedom.
0: There's another thing you said I wanted to ask you about. You said, we all agreed when we were in the writer's room that we're not setting out to make a queer show. We're just doing what reflects our own lives. Talk to me about that idea that we're not trying to make a queer show, even though a lot of the stories are queer stories, and yeah, like, and how that came out in the show.
2: More than anything, we wanted to make a funny show. We're all such fans of comedies, and I think it was making a comedy, we wanted to be a capital C comedy that's funny. And again, when talking about the characters in the initial digital series version, you're not coming up with these characters because you're trying to check a box. It was like, oh, I know this one person who's kind of like this. Or I'm like, my coach on my team is kind of like this. Like, and so you're just pulling from your life and the people who are around you.
0: But I did hear that you occasionally send the odd scene. You send it out to the nice straight dad. What does that mean?
2: We have like a litmus test for the show. I think we love our queer audience and we're hopeful that they're going to like this version of the show. But we also, again, just want it to be funny and want it to have more of a broad appeal, and that you don't have to be queer to understand the jokes in the show. And so every once in a while, sending a draft of a script or a cut, if we're kind of debating something, to one of our lovely straight dads and seeing if he finds it funny really, really tells you if you're on the right track in terms of that broader audience.
0: Allow me to volunteer to be a straight dad at any point in the future. As a straight dad, I'm around for
2: okay.
0: you. Everybody.
2: I appreciate that, Tom. Season 2, when we get it, you'll be getting some cuts.
0: Let me close off this way. You mentioned earlier that you get some messages from people who have seen what you've been making and they relate to it or they feel seen by it in a certain way. You know, can you think of a message you got without betraying anyone's confidence? Can you think of a message you got that was particularly meaningful to you?
2: I've gotten a couple messages, and this was for actually one of

0: by really early works where someone said that they were in Saudi Arabia and that they had never seen themselves represented on screen before and obviously couldn't live openly where they were. And so they just were thanking me for making what I was making and making it accessible. I was shocked that it actually was accessible in Saudi Arabia. But yeah, that hits you and that means something. And also kind of fills you with a little bit of sadness that they're not able to live openly. But yeah, it's just like, how lucky am I to get to do this and have that impact on people when stuff like Rent or The L Word had that impact on me growing up.
1: It's such a funny show. This just Slow Pitch is so funny. You should be really proud of it.
0: Thank you.
1: Thanks for coming in.
0: Thanks, Tom.
2: That was Tom's conversation with Jay Stevens, the co-creator of Slow Pitch. You can catch the first few episodes up now on Crave, and their new episodes dropping every Friday.

0: That is the great jazz musician Oscar Peterson with The Lamp Is Low, performed live in Switzerland in 1969. You can hear that song and many others on a new box set of Oscar's concert recordings called World Tour. It's a collection that was put together from Oscar's archives by his widow and daughter, Kelly and Celine Peterson. Tom Power spoke with Kelly and Celine earlier this week, and the two of them shared some amazing stories about Oscar and about the person he was away from the limelight. But there was part of their conversation that we wanted to share with you, sort of a bonus story that we actually didn't broadcast on Tuesday. And it's to do with another jazz great that we lost earlier this summer, the wonderful Montreal pianist, someone I remember well, Oliver Jones. Oliver and Oscar were good friends. And there was a show that they played together back in 2004 at the Montreal Jazz Festival that was very meaningful to Celine. So here is Celine telling Tom Power why that concert was so special.
1: That concert in Montreal, for me personally, I find something new in it every time I watch it. And luckily, it's one that we have video of, which is such a gift. But especially that moment with Oliver. I mean, growing up down the street from one another and what their lives became due to the hard work that they put in and the immeasurable talent that they have, and seeing the impact that they all made to come back together in their hometown to meet on stage for the first and only time. That was the only time they had ever played together publicly. And Oliver had retired and he was not performing much. And then he got that phone call from the artistic director at the festival. And of course he said, you know, it's an immediate yes. And when I watched the video, they did two songs, but the second was Hymn to Freedom, which of course is an anthem for Oliver as well.

0: And watching them come together to play that, I think that might be the most, for me personally, I think that's the most important moment in Dad's career, and, you know, that resonates with me. And if you watch the video, you can see the moment where Dad's emotion starts to really overwhelm him and he starts to cry. I had never seen him cry on stage prior to that in my life. And as I said earlier, I think that his allowing himself to feel some of those emotions because of where he was at in his life is what let him really immerse himself in that moment without worrying about anyone else, without worrying about the audience. It almost wasn't for them. It was for him and Oliver. And I think everybody on that stage could feel it. And especially now with Oliver not being with us anymore, I think that gift is so precious.
1: You know, I've been thinking a lot about Oliver because we were fortunate enough to

0: visit with him in Montreal, not that long before he passed, and we got to sit down with him. And I remember, you know, his wife was telling me, you know, he's been working on it. He's going to play the piano, but he might play the piano. We hope he's going to play the piano. And then he sat down and played so beautifully, and he played the whole time. And we had such a lovely visit together. I've been thinking a lot of about him, and you know, a lot of what we talked about with Oliver, in addition to his own career, we talked a lot about what Oscar meant to Oliver. And Kelly, it strikes me that I'd love to hear the inverse of that. I'd love to hear what Oliver meant to Oscar.
1: Oh, Oscar adored and loved and admired Oliver so much. He cherished his friendship. He thought his playing was magnificent. Apart from just the beauty of Oliver's playing and how incredible a musician he was, Oscar also loved his dedication to the music and how important that was, and that Oliver subscribed to the same belief Oscar did, which was every time you walk out on that stage, you play your absolute best. You don't hold back. You give it 100%. And because they had that same kind of belief, they shared that, and then they could tell jokes together and laugh and have a good time.

that's Oscar Peterson and Oliver Jones performing Hymn to Freedom at the Montreal Jazz Festival in 2004. Before that, you heard Tom in conversation with Kelly and Céline Peterson, Oscar's widow and daughter, who are also good friends with Oliver Jones. That's a bonus extra from the conversation with Kelly and Céline that we aired earlier this week. Be sure to check that out if you missed it. And Kelly has just released a boxed set of Oscar Peterson concert recordings from Oscar's archive called World Tour. You can find that wherever you get your music. And if you want to hear Kelly and Céline share stories about Oscar on tour and away from the spotlight, including a very good one about Oscar and a fart machine, you can find their full conversation on our podcast. That's Q with Tom Power, wherever you get your podcasts. That is it for Q today. Q This Week was produced by Simi Bassi, Ryan Chung, Ben Edwards, Deanne Eros, Vanessa Greco, Cora Najawan, and Caitlin Swan. Our digital team is Vivian Rashad, Kenneth Collins, Julia Whalen, and March Mercanti. Our production assistant is Zoe Morris. Sam Hashimi is our engineer. Our director is Gloria Omotayo. Our senior producer is Mr. Matt Murphy. And Beza Seifa is our executive producer. I'm Jill Deacon, just in for today, sitting in for Tom Power. Always fun to be here. You can find me anywhere at Jill Deacon. And I will talk to you again next time.

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1: What kind of future do Albertans want? The upcoming referendum will reveal where voters stand. Choices on the ballot. Stay in Canada. 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
2: Okay, so Digger, the new movie from Tom Cruise, just came out. It is deeply alienating. Like, people who hate this thing hate it a lot. Netflix's adaptation of East of Eden is also out now. The group chat's in. You'll get their takes on the biggest stories in pop culture this week.
3: This is CBC News. Good morning. I'm Heather Wells in Winnipeg at 11 o'clock. It's sunny. It is 8 degrees. We're going to keep climbing to 18 this afternoon. Mayoral candidate Kevin Kline is promising to speed up the demolition of vacant buildings in Winnipeg. Kline says he will waive the fee for demolitions if owners rebuild on the vacant property. He says the city would recoup the money from savings from fewer firefighting responses to burning vacant homes. Kline also promises to increase vacant building fees and ask the province to help the city speed up the pace at which it can seize vacant properties. New developments into the investigation involving Cornell University and an alleged gang sexual assault in 2024. New York Governor Kathy Hochul held a news conference just a short while ago. CBC's Linda Ward is following the story.
4: New York Governor Kathy Hochul says she's deeply disappointed with how this was handled by both the university and the district attorney, removing the district attorney from the case and appointing New York Attorney General Letitia James instead. A victim who is known only as Jane Doe alleges she was gang raped at a Cornell University frat house in 2024. Reporting the alleged assault to campus police, the university's internal investigators as well. But the district attorney decided not to issue charges. Hochul said today she won't allow anyone to sweep this under the rug.
5: When the Tompkins County District Attorney announced that he is reopening the case, he pointed to Jane Doe's statement and said it did not establish that a crime had occurred. But new reporting raises serious questions about the information his office relied upon when it made that decision.
4: New York Attorney General Letitia James said she'll do a full investigation and pursue prosecutions.
3: That is CBC's Linda Ward in Toronto. We're hearing more from the pilot who was attacked during a Fly Dubai flight to Israel this week. Smit Machar held a video call with India's Prime Minister Narendra Modi. During that call, the pilot describes being attacked by his co-pilot.
6: Even with my eyes closed, when I was down on the ground, I felt like a flight was going down. And I knew for sure that this would be the last push. Just do it. The door is right there. And even then, I was still being beaten.
3: Despite being stabbed and seriously injured, Machar says he mustered the strength to push that door to the cockpit open. That allowed passengers and crew to come to his aid and subdue his attacker. The plane took off from Dubai for Tel Aviv on Wednesday when the attack happened. After plunging thousands of feet, another pair of pilots on board the flight were able to gain control of the plane and make an emergency landing in Saudi Arabia. India's Prime Minister is under pressure over a voter roll revision. Protesters clashing with security personnel in New Delhi. They allege the Election Commission is using this revision to manipulate the rolls in favor of Modi's BJP party. Activist Paranjoy Gupta Tarukta spoke at the demonstration.
7: If you are going to stifle freedom of expression in this country, you are stifling democracy. And I don't think the youth of our country will allow this.
3: Modi's support has flagged amid increasing youth support for the CJP, or the Cockroach Party. The senior climatologist at Environment and Climate Change Canada predicts a mild fall for Manitoba because of the super El Nino forming in the Pacific. Dave Phillips says over the past 80 years, the years of super El Ninos have produced record warm autumns. And Phillips says this El Nino is shaping up to be a powerful one.
8: I've been in business almost 60 years, and it takes a lot for me to be surprised. But there's been no hurricanes in the Atlantic Ocean. We've never seen that in a satellite era, and that's exactly what you expect from an El Nino.

0: Phillips says in the short term, the next week or so in Manitoba are expected to be mild and dry, with the possibility of the first frost for the city of Winnipeg likely next week. He says that is unusual because we usually have the first frost at some point in September. Forecast for today is warmer than seasonal. A high of 18 this afternoon. Lots of sunshine, bit of a southwest breeze. A good chance of showers overnight tonight and windy. In Brandon and Dauphin, a mix of sun and clouds with highs of 16. Sunny and 15 in Flin Flon. 12 and partly sunny today in Thompson. And in Churchill, a mix of sun and clouds, windy with a high of 6. 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
1: Okay, so the fall movie season is kicking into high gear with some pretty big releases in theaters right now. We got Anne Hathaway trying to scare the crap out of Dakota Johnson in an erotic thriller. We got Tom Cruise in a climate comedy trying to scare the crap out of everyone else. And we got the group chat here to get into all of that. I'm Rad Simon Pillay, sitting in for Elamine Abdab Mahmoud. This is Kabotion. I got Adam Naiman, Hannah Flint, Kaya Shinyata are here with me. How are you doing, y'all?
2: Good.
3: Pretty good.
1: Look, I'm very excited for the conversation we're going to have. This is the dream team as far as I'm concerned. But let's kick things off with Mr. Cruise.
4: Mr. President, 55 minutes ago, my company informed me of the explosion on our rig,
5: causing massive water displacement and triggering a tsunami.
4: Pilots estimate casualties in hundreds of thousands.
6: Now Digger here got us into this mess, and Digger's gonna dig us out.
4: What the hell is that? Thing is huge.
1: So that was the trailer for the new movie Digger. It is actually the latest from Alejandro González Iñárritu, who is the Oscar-winning director behind The Revenant and Birdman. Kaya, I mean, look, Iñárritu, he's the director who is, for among other things, known for taking these really big swings. And I think people watching the trailer might see that. I mean, you might be looking at a trailer and being like, what the hell am I even watching? Can you explain to us what is going on in Digger?
3: Yeah, I can try my best because I still am like, what did I watch? So the film follows a man named Digger Rockwell, played by Tom Cruise, who runs the largest oil company in the world. And it's a world not that different from the one that we currently live in. After years of like negligence, the company finally triggers a catastrophic environmental crisis when they drill into an ice glacier that then kind of drifts off and threatens to crash into Europe. So, of course, Digger, because he's trying to be a good person, or is he? And the United States president, they attempt to save the world. But the problem is, it's a world that they don't actually seem that concerned with. It's more their reputations. But just when you think you're watching a straightforward climate satire, around 40 minutes in, the film kind of does take a big swing and turns almost in on itself with this, I wouldn't call it a twist, but it's a meta-textual surprise, I guess, mm-hmm. which is where, to me, the film really feels like it's getting into the meat of what it wants to address. But it's a shame that everything that precedes that is like garish, loud, nonsensical, and pretty annoying.
1: Listen, garish, loud, nonsensical, Iñárritu. I mean, for me, these words go hand in hand. But Hannah, I mean, let me like actually turn this over to you, because another aspect of Digger, beyond the satire, beyond the Brechtian device that Kaya was referencing there, there's also this aesthetic. I mean, this man did shoot this movie on VistaVision, which is, you know, the celluloid film format that was previously, it's from the 50s. It was used recently in the Brutalist and One Battle After Another. Can you describe Iñárritu's very distinctive aesthetic here and whether you think that serves kind of the themes he's grappling with? I can't hear. Sorry, are you on mute? I can't hear you.
7: I'm on mute.
1: How's it going? There you go.
7: I said something super profound and I'll say it again. No, I think with Iñárritu, he's very good at constructing these worlds. And I think about Bardo, and this kind of felt like Bardo meets Birdman in the way that these worlds are constructed. There's such an exquisite precision in the way that he uses light. Here we've got this very like undersaturated world. You kind of get the impression that the world is dying and all the light's like been sucked out of it by all the stuff that's going on. And the seamless way in which he kind of navigates between scenes, between, you know, as you said, the kind of world that we're introduced to and then the later world, I think it's all just amazing. I cannot fault it. Like, this body is very well built.

0: guess for me, I struggle with, it didn't really nourish the soul of the story as much. I think it definitely looks the part, but yeah, it's a story that I feel doesn't have much to say beyond, I don't know, like we're all to blame for the state of the world and I guess we should just laugh about it, otherwise we'll cry. So looks amazing. I just didn't feel particularly moved by it.
1: Mm-hmm. Well, look, I mean, it's interesting to hear a lot of the criticism around this movie. I mean, this movie did get like kind of panned by a lot of critics. What's interesting is that, like, you know, for a long time, like, Iñárritu, he's like a critical darling, okay? Like, I mean, critics were always showering praise on him. I mean, the man has then won Oscars for Birdman and The Revenant. But Adam, I mean, you have been basically an Iñárritu hater for as long as I remember, okay? And so, and at this point now, we have like kind of the critical mass joining to meet you where you are. Where does this movie rank for you in terms of Iñárritu's cinematic offenses?
2: I mean, beware filmmakers who try to literally measure the human soul. You know?
1: 21 grams.
2: When he made 21 grams, I mean, that was a very bad movie that got very good reviews. All his movies are, to me, quite bad. And you have to be a very good director to make movies that are as bad as he does, mm-hmm. because his movies are technically often quite brilliant and they're ambitious and there's a lot of sophistication in them, but they're in the service, to me, often of incredibly smug and obnoxious and sort of wrong-headed and very narcissistic ideas about, I mean, filmmaking itself, which this movie is very much, you know, tied to. There's that saying about wanting to be the girl with the most cake. Mm-hmm. I think Iñárritu wants to have the cake, eat it, smear it on us, you know, make us feel bad for having the appetite in the first place. I almost respect it because I think we're at a moment where a lot of culture is just peddling slop and expecting us to just choke it down. And he is trying to make a meal. He is doing the food for thought thing. I admire it. I just think that the point that sitting through the conceit of this hyperbolic, exaggerated, like very sub-Kubrickian, sub-Strangelovian satire, to then be told within this twist, it's bad on purpose, and it's bad because this is what people expect from their entertainment, and there's an audience within the film, and you are kind of like that audience, and the world outside for both that audience and this audience is terrible. I mean, there's this scene that literally becomes like a disquisition on what the role of satire is supposed to be. And I appreciated that disquisition, but if you're at that point where you're trying to corner your own argument and explain your film to the audience, your only subject is yourself. Mm-hmm. And I think he's one of the most overbearing, self-aggrandizing filmmakers I've ever seen. And this ties into that. It's emblematic of it. However, I was more interested in it than anything he's made in a long time.
1: Yeah. And you know, what's interesting here is, like, I mean, we're talking about Iñárritu and we cannot ignore the Tom Cruise of it all. And it's so interesting to see this pairing, right, of Tom Cruise, who has kind of lately been known for a lot of action roles and blockbusters and kind of bringing a sort of blockbuster mentality to this movie. Kaya, I mean, look, I mean, of course, you know, Tom Cruise giving a very gonzo performance here as Digger, and again, this being kind of a far cry from his recent roles in like Mission Impossible and such. Why do you think at this point in his career, Tom Cruise is taking on a role like this, where he's hiding his movie star aura under all this latex and then also like playing a scoundrel?
3: Mm-hmm. I think it's a perfect example of somebody who is trying to kind of reinvent their public image in a way in the last few years, but this one feels like this is really the point. And not just his public image, but his image as an actor. And I think to pick a role where you kind of disappear behind prosthetics in a way, I think that works. I think he's good in the role, but it's unfortunate that, again, the first hour is just so nonsensical and he's repeating words over and over again. He's just yelling, he's screaming, spit is coming out of his mouth. It's in the quiet moments where you really feel that performance and you really feel like, okay, this is an actor behind this, not a performer, which Cruise has been known to be in the public eye. But it's also like, his isn't the performance I was kind of drawn to in the film. It was the small moments with Jesse Plemons and Sophie Wilde. And I was kind of like, why are these younger performers who may not have as much experience kind of eating him up in a way when he has this big gonzo performance? And I think that's a problem with the film. There's a wall between Tom Cruise as a performer and an actor and what the director wanted this film to say and be.
1: Yeah. I mean, I agree with you that, I mean, I actually appreciated the quieter

0: moments in his performance, especially when he's playing opposite. I mean, you mentioned a lot of the supporting actors. Riz Ahmed, I think, is actually really great in this, and their moments together, I thought, were really strong. Hannah, how about you? Like, despite all the flaws around this movie, I mean, do you think that Tom Cruise's performance was enough to carry the movie?
1: Well, I think, as like Kaya said, the whole point of this movie was for him to carry it, because all of the subsequent supporting characters had little to nothing to do. I mean, Jesse, this again, the things that it's like bottom heavy for me, where they introduced a load of things to kind of wrap it up neatly. And I was like, where was this an hour ago? Where was this conversation unraveling so we could have this kind of glean certain things about what was going on in the metatextual world? And then what was, you know, obviously what this kind of performance in his bombastic world. Tom Cruise is an amazing actor. I think he wanted this role specifically because it was his show. Tom Cruise does the Tom Cruise show at this point. It'd be really interesting if we had him do something in more supporting, using his past star power to be a supporting actor. Yeah, I don't know. I typically like the films from Iñárritu, but this one, I fell asleep for 10 minutes in it. I'm so sorry. And I just, so I don't know if I can say I can recommend this one. And Bardo is a lot longer and I lasted through that.
0: Yeah, yeah. You know, you just reminded me when you talk about Tom Cruise and supporting roles. I mean, given the whole latex and everything of this movie, this performance does remind me of Les Grossman in Tropic Thunder. Tom Cruise, you're going to add into that?
2: I mean, the first trailer for Digger, if we remember, was a 3.5 minute highlight reel of every movie Tom Cruise has been in.
0: Yeah.
2: Saying, here's the greatest actor of all time. We are so grateful for his career. And now here's Digger. The only thing it didn't say is give him an Oscar.
0: Right.
2: The reason that he is wearing latex in this film and working with a guy who directed Leonardo DiCaprio to an Oscar for The Revenant is because he would like an Oscar. They're not going to give him one for Mission Impossible, where he plays a messianic figure trying to save the world. So now he will play a messianic figure trying to save the world, but in a prestige movie format. Tom Cruise's relationship to reality is not healthy. I'm glad that he's not trying to kill himself while making this movie. This is not a movie that involves stunt performance. It's just performing stunts, but it's a stunt performance. He's a brilliant actor. There are things he's doing in this movie that I think are quite brilliant. I don't think they make the movie better, because I can't think of a director and an actor who deserve each other more. In this kind of preening, over-the-top showmanship, there's no space for subtlety, there's no space for any kind of realism. I mean, I kind of say it as a compliment. They kind of had to crash into each other at some point. But the only thing this movie is about is trying to get Tom Cruise an Oscar in terms of his performance. And now that it's getting bad reviews and bad box office, which again, I think it both deserves and kind of doesn't, that narrative is going to kind of get derailed. I mean, that's the subtext to all the blog posts and internet writing about this film, is like, will it get Tom Cruise an Oscar? And while it has bigger things on its mind than that, it really doesn't.
0: Right.
2: And I don't think the performance really has much bigger things on its mind than that either. He's very impressive, but I don't think he's as good in this as he is in many, many, many, many, many other roles.
0: Yeah, I 100% agree. So let's actually leave it there on Digger, because we do have to talk about another movie that could potentially take down Tom Cruise at the box office this weekend.
3: This is my confession. My autobiography. Writer's words should be honest and bloody and a little bit terrifying.
0: So that's the trailer for Verity. This is a psychological thriller starring Dakota Johnson as a writer. She's playing a writer who is hired to ghostwrite the final chapters of a novel by a famous author who has suffered a near-fatal accident. That author played by Anne Hathaway. Kaya, look, I mean, this movie, it's actually based on a book by Colleen Hoover. And this is actually like the fourth movie adaptation from a Colleen Hoover book that we've gotten in the last 2 years. Can you tell me why Colleen Hoover is getting so much attention from Hollywood, and whether you share in Hollywood's enthusiasm for Colleen Hoover?
4: I absolutely do not. I am like a renowned Colleen Hoover hater. But I do read her stuff because I want to kind of be on the pulse. And she's somebody who I am trying to understand why, like you said, this is the fourth movie adaptation of something she's done, because quite frankly, the writing is so abysmal, it's embarrassing. And that does translate onto this adaptation as well. But I find

0: Find it very strange the way in which she writes women, especially women who are kind of fleeing or trying to leave a domestic abuse or societal subjugation situation, and she tries to create these like girl boss characters. But what really comes of that is like this weird internalized and externalized misogyny that I find super dated. But for some reason, female audiences especially love it. She's cultivated a massive audience. And I think that is why this film is, unfortunately, as bad as it is, going to be one of the most successful films of the fall.
1: Well, okay, so I already gather then that movie did not work for you. I'm going to turn it over then to Hannah. I mean, this would Hannah look, I mean, the movie, despite how we feel about it, it is expected to top the box office. And that would actually make it like the third Anne Hathaway movie this year to top the box office. But the important question to you, Hannah, is whether Verity was a hit with you.
2: I feel like I was hit in the face with Verity. I was reading a Guardian piece on like how Colleen Hoover became a best-selling author, and someone suggested her writing's for people who don't like reading. So if that's the case, I feel like these films are for people who don't like cinema. I'm actually kind of I have secondhand embarrassment for every single person involved in this. I mean, as you said, Anne Hathaway, what a year she's had. Mother Mary, The Odyssey,
1: End of
2: Devil
1: Oak
2: Wears
1: Street.
2: Prada 2, End of Oak Street, and this is like the lead balloon to end on. I mean, at least she's got a kid on the way, so I guess that's college tuition from this movie. It's offensively bad, and it's a shame because you have Michael Showalter, who's great director, great comedy director as well. Like you have Nick Kantoska, who just did the Cape Fear adaptation, which I really enjoyed, and it really just goes, this is so bad, so plodding that I've read one of her books. I read It Ends With Us after watching It's End With Us just to check. And I vow never to read another one again because I was like, is it really that bad? And if this is the best they can do from that, it really just goes to show how awful this book must be. I'm sure it'd be a hit because we live in a world where people don't want to think anymore. I feel like it's this, it just deflates any complex ideas in order to just like exposition dump flying by them. I find it really hard to talk about this film without just being absolutely awful. It's just everything that I hate about cinema at the moment, where we're just adapting the worst books that have, got for some reason got some fat, like The Love Hypothesis. It's all these books that are just mediocre. And then not even doing the work to get in these great writers to elevate it in some way. It feels like a colossal waste of time for me, but it makes me even sadder that people are going to go out and think this is what they expect. I just think we deserve, audiences deserve better, and art is supposed to help you, like nourish you. And this is just empty calories.
1: Well, I want to pick up on two things you talked about there. I mean, A, Colleen Hoover's writing, because I mean, of course, Verity, the being like kind of her shift into psychological thriller territory, erotic thriller territory. And then you mentioned this director, Michael Showalter, who, I enjoyed The Big Sick and The Idea of You, which are, the romantic comedies that he's directed. Adam, I mean, Michael Showalter going into this movie, in interviews, he's referenced Brian De Palma and Paul Verhoeven, which are exactly the names you want to cite when you are dealing with trashy erotic fiction.
3: So if you want to be Brian De Palma, move the camera. If you want to be Paul Verhoeven, have a sense of eroticism. I mean, Michael Showalter was in Wet Hot American Summer, so it's the whole like he could shoot people in the street analogy, and I'd be like, ah, lifetime pass. But I mean, Verity is a very bad film. I like movies that review themselves. So I like at one point Dakota Fanning is at dinner with Josh Hartnett, and she's like, people tell me that I have resting bored face, but I promise you, really, I'm having a really good time. Really. And that's the kind of response I have to this movie as a piece of camp, which is it kind of thinks it's having a good time. I think it kind of thinks it's Brian De Palma or Paul Verhoeven, but it's not these things because it's so poorly made, so flatly made, so disinterestedly acted by these talented people. But the material kind of gives them nothing. I mean, I think Verity is Colleen Hoover's Misery, not just because it's the name of a female character that doubles as a metaphor, but it's like about the act of writing, and it's about this act of disclosure and autobiography. But the novel Misery is quite profound. in a way, and I haven't read Verity, but if that's what the material is, by the time it makes it to the screen, it's not profound.

0: It's just a it's a gimmick, mm-hmm. and it's a gimmick that doesn't yield one truly startling, amazing, oh no, you didn't kind of moment. Like even compared to something like The Housemaid, which I think is also slop,
1: mm-hmm.
0: that's like slightly spicier slop than this. But he needs to get Brian De Palma's name out of his mouth. I mean, come on.
1: I will just say, like, I do think Anne Hathaway is innocent here. I think she brings everything that this movie does not.
0: Her best performance of the year was talking about the Knicks and getting Ananubi's jersey the other night. That was awesome.
1: Amazing. Okay. So, all right,
2: I feel like you're an Anne Hathaway apologist on this film.
1: I am always an Anne Hathaway apologist. Okay. So, all right, look, we're going to leave it there for Verity. That is in theaters right now. I'm Rad Simon Belay sitting in for Elamine Abdallah Mahmood. This is Commotion. I'm here in the group chat with Adam Naiman, Hannah Flint, and Kaya Shinyata. Look, we're going to move on from the multiplex to Netflix, where there is a new spin on a classic story that just premiered.
3: I believe there are monsters born in this world to human parents. A monster is a variation from the accepted normal. A child may be born perfect, but without kindness or conscience.
4: Can you tell me your name?
3: You may call me Kathy.
1: So that's a bit of the trailer for a limited series adaptation of East of Eden. East of Eden being the John Steinbeck family saga that's set in California in the early 20th century. East of Eden was actually originally brought to the screen back in 1955 with James Dean in the starring role. This version stars Florence Pugh, Christopher Abbott, and Mike Feist. Hannah, I mean, you haven't read Steinbeck's book or you haven't seen the original 1955 film, so you're kind of coming to this with fresh eyes. Did this work for you?
2: Yeah, I found it. So obviously, you know, if I hadn't read it, I would have done a bit of research. I've seen the interviews. I'm kind of like, want a bit of context before I go in. And I saw an interview with Florence Pugh saying, you know, Kathy, her character has been very demonized in previous iterations. So what I like about going into this is we have an unlikable female character who, yes, is a sociopath, but it's not just a sociopath out of nowhere. Like we really spend a lot of time establishing why she's become this way or why she feels that way. And I think a lot of people can relate in this day and age of the idea of wanting autonomy. A lot about this introduction of her is that she goes from being her father's property to a husband's property. She's, you know, she does whoring in a way to free herself. So it's like a sex worker who's like, I want to be in charge of my own life. Yeah, maybe I kill a few people on the way, but you know, it's fiction. Let's live in that space. And it was interesting to see reading about that Steinbeck saw her as Satan, which I think is a really like unfair thing to once again put the woman as like the one who's the problem in the whole kind of, you know, Cain and Abel biblical story in which this kind of grapples with for these two sets of brothers and different generation. So I found it, I really liked it. I really think the performance were fantastic. I thought Mike Feist and Christopher Abbott were beautiful. I especially liked Hoon Lee and this playing Lee. And I think I really like the fact that one of the episodes, there is a co-credit with Zoe. And I think the name is Alexander Chi or Ki for an episode that really gets into who Lee is as a Chinese American existing at this time. And the experience of being between two worlds as someone, you know, there's a whole thing about speaking pidgin, but he can also speak, you know, conventional English. He speaks Chinese, but the difference of going from where he is, where he's the sole Chinese person in Salinas Valley, to then going to San Francisco and being around people of his heritage. And I think there's some really interesting dynamics playing out there. There's a really great scene, I think, and it does far better a job of like trying to bring together the experiences of the Irish and people of color than Benedict, like Beckham did with Joe. I get it, Jess, mm-hmm. I'm Irish. But there's a really great scene between Kieran Hines and Lee. Kieran plays Sam Hamilton, who is kind of a farmhand, a really lovely guy. And he's talking about, well, I get it, I'm Irish. And it's like, no, you don't, because you don't get to be lost. You can put on a tie, you can cut your hair and wear the right clothes and people see you as American, but I don't get to do that. So I really appreciate how this series is getting into kind of the issues of race, oppression, autonomy, gender politics, and also, I guess, the sins of the father. And in what way do we choose to live our lives, whether we choose the path, I guess, of evil or good? And, you know, isn't it like Hannah Arendt had that famous thing about, you know, I think 80% of the world is in the middle. And

0: could go either way, but it's 10% good, 10% evil. Anyway,
1: look,
0: sorry.
1: So much to talk about. Look, I do want to keep talking about East of Eden because clearly there's a lot to talk about, but we are running out of time for our radio show. So I'm going to keep you all with me. For those who are listening on the radio, please join us on our podcast, wherever you get your podcast. East of Eden is streaming now on Netflix. Adam Naiman is a film critic for The Ringer. He was with me in our Toronto studio. Hannah Flint is a film critic and author of Strong Female Character, What Movies Teach Us. She's based in London. And Kaya Shinyata is a freelance film critic based in Toronto. I'm Rad Simon Pillay, sitting in for Eldamine Abdel Mahmoud. This is Kabotion.
2: 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Good morning. I'm Heather Wells in Winnipeg at 11:30. It is 11 in both Winnipeg and Brandon, 5 right now in Thompson. Mayoral candidate Kevin Kline promises to speed up the demolition of vacant buildings in Winnipeg. Kline says if elected, he'll waive the fee for demolitions if owners rebuild on the vacant property. He says the city would recoup the money from savings from fewer firefighting responses to burning vacant homes. Kline also promises to increase vacant building fees and ask the province to help the city speed up the pace at which it can seize vacant properties. The senior climatologist at Environment and Climate Change Canada predicts a mild fall for Manitoba because of the super El Nino forming in the Pacific. Dave Phillips says over the past 80 years, the years of super El Ninos have produced record warm autumns. And Phillips says this El Nino is shaping up to be a powerful one. He says in the short term, the next week or so are expected to be mild and dry, with the possibility of the first frost for the city of Winnipeg likely next week. He says we usually have the first frost at some point in September, and we are going to be warmer than seasonal in Winnipeg today. The normal high is 14 today. We're headed to 18. Your next news at 12 o'clock.

0: is a man who's made from what's funny, Steve Patterson.
1: Hey, thanks, Graham. Hello, Canada. Welcome back to the Debaters. We're back in our birthplace of Winnipeg. Winnipeg, Manitoba. A city that rules. Speaking of rules, there is a debate raging here about a proposal to decrease the residential speed limit around town. See? I'm not making it up. Don't get mad at me. According to a poll, the majority of people here don't want the default speed limit lowered from 50 to 40. I get it. You don't want the pace of life here to become slower. Time now to meet two debaters who are top drivers of fact and funny. This comic's last-minute impulse to attach spikes to the heels of his cowboy boots was a real spur-of-the-moment decision. It's New Brunswick's James Mullinger. James Mullinger, there he is.
2: Hello, Steve.
1: He looks bright and ready for this one. And this comic only photographs fields of wheat, barley, and corn because he says they're the easiest photos to crop. It's Toronto's Hisham Kaladi. Hisham, back with us. Debaters, your topic is one that's sure to be moving for all of us. Moving back in with your parents. Is that a good idea? I have friends whose adult children have moved back in with them, and it's great that they can offer that support. My experience leaving home was somewhat different. My Irish dad bought me an oversized sectional couch for my 18th birthday. When I said, "Dad, this won't fit in my room," he replied, "I know it won't, Stephen. It's time to move out." It's time for a debate that will have many happy returns. Whereas living costs have skyrocketed, wages are stagnant, and the support of families

0: family is invaluable. Be it resolved, adult children moving back in with their parents is a good idea. James, you are arguing for this, please. You have 2 minutes, starting now. James Mullinger.
1: Ladies and gentlemen, in this economy, moving home isn't admitting failure. It's about embracing being someone's little boy again. And at 48 years old, who wouldn't want that? I mean, living back at home, I feel like I've won the lottery. Free food, free heating, and all I have to do in return is listen to some fairly problematic, unsolicited racist opinions. I mean, I love my mum's baking and hugs and my dad's withering looks. I went from having roommates I hated to roommates who mated. If you didn't like that, strap in. I knew that I was truly back home when I opened the fridge and said, "There's nothing to eat." Moving back in with your parents isn't failure anymore. It's just rent control with emotional consequences. This is not regression, this is evolution. Humans lived in multi-generational homes for thousands of years. I didn't move back home. I'm supervising my inheritance. In a world where everything makes less sense, going home is the one thing that still does. Thank you.
0: All right. James Mullinger, ladies and gentlemen. Don't get too excited, James, but you're in the lead so far. Now, here to change that famous quote, "You can never go home again," to "You should never go home again," let's hear from Hisham Kalati.
2: Wonderful people of Winnipeg, I come to you today not with feelings, but with cold, hard, ruthless facts. The Canadian Medical Association published a paper that concluded the high level of emotional stress Boomer and Gen X parents put on their kids can reduce their child's lifespan by up to 7 years. You guys took all our jobs, all our houses, and now all our years. If you don't like science, let me share my lived experience. During the first summer of the COVID lockdown, I moved back with my mom for the first time in 20 years. And within the first 20 minutes, I remembered why I left. My mom would wake me up every day at 6 a.m. so I would be ready for my 9:30 a.m. office job, which was work from home. At one point, she threw out all of my clothes and replaced it with clothes that she liked better. She is not a fashionista. She is a 1,000-year-old African whose entire wardrobe is clothes from Zellers from the 90s. One of the worst fights we had was when I had to spend 3 hours trying to convince her that an AI-generated video of a cat converting to Islam was not real. She kept saying, "He's Muslim." Thank you. I've been Hisham Kalati.
0: Hisham Kalati. We got ourselves a debate. Time for the bare knuckle round. We're debating moving back in with your parents, so here are the house rules. Bring your opponent to their progenies and show them the true meaning of debasement.

0: James Mullinger and the prisoner of his parents' house. Home, but never alone. And my favorite, the nightmare before, during, and after Christmas. Living with your parents as an adult is like living with nosy landlords who snoop through your things, don't respect your boundaries, and share childhood trauma they committed against you for fun as an anecdote during dinner.
1: Yes, I mean, maybe they...
2: I think I'm going to call it right there. That's the bare knuckle round, everybody. It is time now for the firing line. In my hand, I have a list of questions on moving back in with your parents, brought to you by Jesus. His stepdad, Joseph, was very surprised when he came back home that first Easter weekend. Some advantages to moving back home, according to debtsolutions.ca, include saving money on food and rent, clearing your debt faster, and what else? James.
1: Finally understanding why my childhood dog ran away.
2: Not what I have here, but it feels real. 1 point. Hisham Kaladi.
0: Finding your old Pokemon cards that you may be able to sell to afford rent for your own place.
2: Interesting. 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According to debtsolutions.ca, the advantages of moving back home include saving money on food, clearing your debt faster, and having people to hang out with.
0: Friendship? That's what it is, friendship?
2: The people at debtsolutions.ca are lonely people. Bumble.com's guide to dating when you live with your parents recommends asking your parents what question? Hisham.
0: Do you have noise-canceling headphones?
2: Ew, 2 points. James Mullinger.
1: Essentially the same thing. When I say I need privacy, could you please not reply for what?
2: You know what? It's not that far from the actual answer. Bumble.com says dating when you live with your parents recommends asking them, hey, I'm dating and would like some privacy. Any ideas on how we can make that work? I'll tell you what my dad would have replied. Yes, get your own damn house. That's the firing line, everybody. All right. It is almost time for our fabulous Jubilee Place Theater audience to place their votes. But first, here again, reminding us that people who move back home just get his back up. Let's hear one more time from Hisham Kaladi.
0: There is literally an entire genre of books about moving back in with your parents, and these are the top three. Adult children living with emotionally immature parents. Forgiving our parents, forgiving ourselves. And finally, getting past what you'll never get over. Oh, yeah. Sounds like a great summer read, guys. I will conclude with this little experiment. Clear your minds. Take a deep breath and answer my prompt as quickly as you can. Clap right now if you're willing to move in with your parents. Exactly. Dead silence. I rest my case, Your Honor. Thank you. I've been Hisham Kaladi, and I'm right.
2: Okay. Hisham Kaladi. All right. Now, here speaking as the prodigal son who returns to his room, let's hear again, from James Mullinger.
1: In conclusion, moving back in with your parents is not a step backwards. It's a step towards survival and free snacks. I'm a comedian. Moving back in with my...

0: parents wasn't failure. It's career development. It saves money, it strengthens families, and most importantly, it finally gives your parents the chance to say, I told you so. So move home, because if you can't afford the dream, you might as well enjoy the basement. Thank you.
1: All right. Sarah Mullinger making a strong argument on behalf of moving back home. He sounds is the exact opposite. It's time to vote. How many of you consider James to be our return homeboy? James Mullinger. Okay. All right. James has found his people here. And how many of you agree with Hisham that the thought of returning home to live with parents returns your stomach? Hisham Kalani. All right. This is pretty conclusive. The winner is Hisham Kalani. Do not move back home with your parents. Big hand for Hisham and James Mullinger, everybody.
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1: Hey, Winnipeg, are you ready to meet your next pair of debaters? This is going to be a good one. When this comic performed at a craft brewers convention, she had them rolling in the ales. It's Winnipeg's Laura Ray. Laura Ray, one of our very favorites, back with us again. And this comic once went on a date to see Planet of the Apes with the gorilla his dreams. It's Elmwood's Bruce Clark. Bruce Clark, everybody. There he is, the handsome and dashing Bruce Clark.
3: Hello.
1: Your topic is one that we think will be a free-for-all. Coupons. Is there anything better? Full disclosure, I rarely use coupons, except for the ones my daughters make for me when there's something that they really, really want me to buy for them. They'll make up offers like free doing of dishes or 20% off whining in the car. But unfortunately, every single time I try to redeem one, I'm told they've just expired. All right, time now for a debate that we think will go on at a good clip. So, whereas they're an easy and efficient way for businesses to attract customers and for shoppers to save money, be it resolved, nothing beats a coupon. Laura, you are arguing for this, please. You have 2 minutes. Starting now, Laura Ray.
4: Thank you. Over time, people from many nations have come to these shores. My people... Not transgender people, I mean the Scots. Yeah. Along with the Irish, Ukrainians, Mennonites, and the diaspora Jews, all immigrated here, committed to a new life and to never paying retail. These nations were called the Axis of Frugal. Relax, I'll get to the French. The word coupon is from the French, to cut a piece off. The word coupon was introduced by Thomas Cook, the travel agent, in the 1900s to entice people to visit places they wouldn't otherwise, like Winnipeg. Here in Winnipeg, we had the Book of Gold. And everyone wanted this treasure. Gold, in this case, was a 900-page book of tear-out coupons. Remember? Yeah. Oh, man. Yeah, they was the best. But alas, coupons are only great as long as the company you deal with honors them. And that way, they're like treaties. Yeah, as much as I can't honor my Bay Day coupons anymore, at least the Hudson Bay Company didn't take my house. Thank you.

0: Laura Ray taking a bow. Thank you, Laura. Now, here to tell anyone who insists on clipping coupons to just cut it out already, let's hear from Bruce Clark.
1: Well, this is going to be fun. I'm in Winnipeg arguing against coupons. I might as well argue that the Jets suck. Oh, sorry, that's a bad analogy, really. Maybe next year. Coupon en français does mean cut a little off. But in English, I have a coupon translates to I have no pride. Coupons are for losers. Imagine ladies giving a text. Hey, babe, how'd you like to go for some wings? Meet me at Smitty's between 3 and 5. Tuesdays only. Some restrictions may apply. The hoi polloi have been convinced that coupons are a way for hardworking people to save money, but they are actually a capitalist tactic to further disenfranchise the proletariat. You think Karl Marx ever used the coupon? I've known Laura for 30 years, maybe more. When I come to town, we often go to dinner. And who do you think pays? Me! Does she bring a coupon? No! She's a fraud.
0: Bruce Clark. Wow. Bruce Clark throwing down. All right, we got ourselves a good one. Time now for the bare knuckle round. We're debating coupons, so I want you two to really make discount. Now is the time to fight flyer with flyer. Start clipping off at each other and see who can deal with it. We have to begin, so get ready, set, bow, go, starting now.
1: We have known each other for 4 decades almost. When you went to Montreal to have your gender reassignment surgery, did you use a coupon?
2: Here's the punchline. We're in Canada, so you all paid for it.
1: Coupons really cheapen things. I mean, that's why there's no coupons for things like the symphony and the opera.
2: No, this is classist, and this is actually, this has been proven by data. People, you can reduce the prices and give coupons at the theater. It's that the rich patrons who also go don't want to sit with the hoi polloi. That's why they keep the prices high.
1: Exactly. Why should I pay to go to the ballet and have some loser steal my wallet while I'm trying to sleep?
0: All right, that's the bare knuckle round, everybody. We are debating coupons. On the debaters, and it's time now for the firing line. In my hand, I have a list of questions on coupons brought to you by Oprah's Book Club Coupons. Oprah's Book Club Coupons. Buy one, get win free. Psychology Today says coupons aren't always great. Sometimes they can make you what? Bruce.
1: Participate in a pointless debate.
0: All right. The audience has given you one, but I have to say -1 for disparaging the show, so it's a net zero. Laura?
2: Is it buy a subscription to Psychology Today?
0: That's a good answer. The actual answer is buy stuff you don't need. So full point. What is the name of the Instagram account that helps Winnipeggers find coupons, sales, and app-related deals? Laura?

0: like borscht.com.
1: We'll give 1 point for that. Bruce Clark.
2: I'm 65. I don't know what Instagram is, so.
1: Okay. The Instagram account that helps Winnipeggers find coupon sales and app-related deals is 204 Couponing. If you're interested. That's the firing line, everybody. All right. It's almost that magical time for our Jubilee Place Theater to place their votes. But first, here to tell anyone trying to convince him to use coupons to save money, they're better off saving their breath, it's Bruce Clark.
2: This debate is about choices, life-wasting choices. My opponent, Lara, voluntarily moved from Toronto to Winnipeg. Talk about transitioning. Lara grew up in snobby Toronto, where it's actually illegal to use coupons. It's just a time waster. Nobody's going to be on their deathbed. Oh, over the course of my life, I spent thousands of hours scouring newspapers and magazines, and I saved $38.27. I can die happy. Say no to coupons and say yes to me.
1: Bruce Clark, giving a full price closing argument. Now, here to tell us why simply using a coupon to save cents makes sense to her, it's Lara Ray.
3: Thank you.
4: What is this debate but an example of a great deal? Instead of hearing one of Canada's greatest comedians, you hear one and a half. As co-founder of this comedy festival, I want to tell you that coupons were a saving grace in the early days of the festival. And I have way more to add, actually, but the Mennonites who run this hall said we could get 25% off if we're out by 5. So I'm just going to wrap up. Thank you very much. Yeah.
1: Lara Ray, that is, I've been hosting this show for 20 years. That's the shortest closing argument by Lara Ray.
4: Yeah,
1: I guarantee that. It is time to vote. Who agreed with Lara that when it comes to fiscal responsibility, coupons are just a ticket? Lara Ray. Woo. A lot of love for Lara. Okay. And how many of you agreed with Bruce after hearing him totally discount the use of coupons? Bruce Clark.
3: Pretty close.
1: It's so close. This one's going by just a hair to Bruce Clark. The winner is Bruce Clark. Big hit for Bruce Clark and Lara Ray, everybody. Well, that's all for this week. I'm Steve Patterson saying to all you deal redeemers, coupon, coupon on. I'll argue with you again soon, Canada. Good night.
5: The Debaters is created by Richard Side. This week's episode was produced by Nicole Callender, Chloe Edbrook, Dean Jenkinson, and Graham Clark. With continuity by Graham Clark, Diana Francis, and Gary Jones. Technical production by James Perella and Mae McKillop. Story editing by Gary Jones. With special thanks to Katie Ellen Humphreys, David Pride, and Emily Ferrier. 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

0: This is CBC News. Good afternoon. I'm Donna Lee. In downtown Winnipeg at noon, it is sunny and 11 degrees. It'll become cloudy this afternoon with winds gusting to 30 kilometers an hour. We're expecting a high of 17 degrees. A mayoral candidate in Winnipeg says if he is elected, he will speed up the process to get vacant houses cleaned up or torn down. Kevin Klein made this announcement in front of a vacant home on Alexander that's had a number of fires. He says out of the more than 600 vacant buildings in Winnipeg, only 48 have been acted on by the city.
1: A vacant house is a fire trap. It's a crime hub, and it's a signal that nobody is in charge of this particular block. Neighbors who pay their taxes shouldn't have to wonder if an empty house next door will go up tonight, or in this case, go up again.
0: Klein says he will ensure demolition permits on vacant properties will take as little as 15 days. And if the property owner has a plan to build affordable housing on the site, he says he'll waive the demolition permit fees. Klein says the city will recoup the money by reduced fire calls to vacant buildings. Now, meanwhile, another candidate for mayor is taking inspiration from a tiny home project in Minneapolis. Mike Voyjakis says there needs to be a better way to clean up the streets of Winnipeg. He proposes something similar to the Avivo Village in Minneapolis inside a converted warehouse.
2: 100 tiny homes in a warehouse. It's a one-bedroom home. They have a lock so they can lock their door when they go in there so they feel safe and comfortable that no one's going to attack them. They have a place they can sleep. They have washrooms that are used amongst everyone in there. They have showers. They have food.
0: Voyjakis says his proposal would be linked with addictions and detox treatment, but would not make it a condition of living there. He would also like to see entrepreneurs in Winnipeg sign on to build a 100 tiny home village for people who need affordable housing. G7 leaders have agreed to release some of the diesel in their fuel reserves in the face of a threatened energy export ban from the United States. All of this was sparked by record high fuel prices driven up by the conflicts in Iran and Ukraine. Kate McKenna has more.
3: After an emergency meeting, G7 leaders agreed. Sky-high diesel prices threaten the well-being of citizens, and they will release up to 100 million barrels of their reserve diesel and crude oil. The move comes in the wake of a U.S. threat to impose an energy export ban, which would lower diesel costs in the U.S. but drive them up elsewhere, including Europe. French President Emmanuel Macron convened the meeting. He says all members, including the U.S., agreed to no export bans.
4: President Trump was very clear, so we secured a commitment on this. The dynamic of our discussion was not one of threats. It was actually very constructive.
3: U.S. President Donald Trump is facing domestic pressure to bring down the cost of diesel, which affects everything from manufacturing to farming to shipping. The midterm congressional elections are in about a month, and a new poll shows more than half of Americans blame the high cost of living on Trump. Kate McKenna, CBC News, Washington.
0: A special prosecutor is taking over the investigation into the 2024 alleged gang rape of a former female student at Cornell University.
5: Last night, I signed an executive order appointing Attorney General Letitia James as special prosecutor in a sexual assault case at Cornell University.
0: New York State Governor Kathy Hochul says new reporting has raised troubling questions about the handling of the case. That's why Hochul says she is appointing New York Attorney General Letitia James to offer a fresh perspective.
5: In what world would the police learn from a victim that she'd been literally gang raped while intoxicated by five men in a fraternity house and not elevate those allegations to the district attorney? In what world does the district attorney not even interview her or anyone else involved? Or even request the full transcript.
0: No charges were ever laid. Hochul says she also wants to close a loophole in the state law around consent. She insists that voluntary intoxication is not a license for sexual assault. India's Prime Minister Narendra Modi is under pressure on a voter roll revision. Protesters clashing there with security personnel in New Delhi. The protesters allege the Election Commission is using this revision to manipulate the rolls in favor of Modi's BJP party. Activist Palanjoy Gua Tukorta spoke at the demonstration.
6: If you are going to stifle freedom of expression in this country, you are stifling democracy. And I don't think the youth of our country will allow this.
0: Modi's support is flagged amid increasing youth support for the CJP, or Cockroach Party. And finally, this hour, the senior climatologist at Environment and Climate Change Canada predicts a mild fall.

0: fall for Manitoba because of the Super El Nino forming in the Pacific. Dave Phillips says over the past 80 years, the years of Super El Ninos have produced record warm autumns. And Phillips says this El Nino is shaping up to be a powerful one.
1: I've been in business almost 60 years, and it takes a lot for me to be surprised. But there's been no hurricanes in the Atlantic Ocean. We've never seen that in the satellite era, and that's exactly what you expect from an El Nino.
0: Phillips says in the short term, the next week or so are expected to be mild and dry, with the possibility of the first frost for the city of Winnipeg likely next week. And that is your CBC News. A quick look at your forecast now. Becoming cloudy in Winnipeg this afternoon with winds gusting to 30 with a high of 17. In Brandon and Dauphin, a mix of sun and cloud with winds gusting to 50 with a high of 16. In Thompson, a mix of sun and cloud, winds at 20 with a high of 10. And Churchill, mix of sun and cloud, winds gusting to 50 with a high of 6. 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

0: 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We're live on the CBC News app. I'm Marjorie Dowhouse. Thank you so much for joining us. Coming up on the show today, on our provincial call in, Canada is an ultra-low fertility country. Stats Canada released new stats. 1.26 children per woman. What does that number mean to you? What does it mean for Canada? So on today's call, and we're asking you, what's behind your decision to have children or not have children? Call or text us coming up here after the local news. But first up, there will be more races and more diverse candidates running in municipal elections in less than a month. We talked to the president of the Association of Manitoba Municipalities about the good news on the election front. We are just 26 days away from municipal elections here in Manitoba. Manitobans from across the province will be electing their school trustees, councillors, mayors, and other political leaders. We know we have races for mayoral positions in Winnipeg, Brandon, and Thompson. After putting out a call to get more people to run for office, the Association of Manitoba Municipalities say preliminary candidate numbers show more Manitobans have stepped up. There's also more good news coming out of these stats, which we will get into in our first interview. Kathy Valentino is the president of the AMM and also running for city council in Thompson. Well, good afternoon, Kathy.
1: Good morning. Thanks so much for having me.
0: So the numbers are out, and a news release from the AMM says there was an increase of 40 more candidates running in this year's municipal election. So 1,420 people registered, up from 1,380 in 2022. How do you feel about hearing that more people have thrown their name into the ring?
1: At AMM, I mean, we are super positive to see that this trend is heading into upward of people stepping up for this year's municipal election. You know, it's so important that people put their names forward, and we did a lot of education and put some resources into spreading that word. So super happy to see the increase in number of candidates. Absolutely.
0: Breaking down the numbers a little bit more, there are more women running this time around. 340 this year compared to 289 in 2022. As a female councillor yourself, what do you think of more women wanting to get involved?
1: Well, as a female councillor myself, I am really happy about this. So that works out to be about a 17.6% increase compared to 2022. You know, I think that it's so important. I mean, maybe I might be a little biased because I am a female counselor, but, you know, I think that the greater gender representation and inclusivity at our municipal council tables is important. You know, a diverse council brings a broader range of perspectives, experiences, and ideas, and I think that that really helps strengthen the communities or the municipalities that we're serving and making decisions for. So it's important, and I am really happy about this.
0: Now, the AMM put out a call for more people to get involved back in August. We did an interview with you then. What concerns were there at the time about getting people to run that prompted the AMM to put that out there?
1: Well, I don't know if it was a concern, but I do think that that's something as an association for elected officials that we should do. We should start to have those conversations and promote becoming an elected.

0: municipal official and the importance behind it, understanding that, you know, it's a significant commitment. And we spread that word also. You know, you balance council meetings and committees and your own community events and life, full-time jobs and families. So, you know, it's difficult for people to understand what the role is unless you're in it. So that's why at AMM, we put the resources into trying to provide information and tools and resources so candidates can understand a little bit more and prepare for the role or if they want to put their name forward. So we did put some considerable effort into that to ensure that we did have a good slate of candidates. And I think that, you know, part of the reason the numbers are up, I'd like to say, is because of the work we've done. I also do add, Marjorie, I think it's on us as elected municipal officials, like I think about myself, that we have those conversations with people within our own communities to run and to get interest and talk about how important it is. So I think the work is also on those of us that are elected to spread the word.
1: Now, Kathy, I know as you mentioned there, it's the work it needs to be on the elected officials. And also you said that AMM putting that out there made a difference. But why do you think, too, that people have decided, you know, this time around, I am going to get involved? Why do you think more people decided to put their names forward?
0: Well, I think that if you look at the world, we're in a very interesting political world. So there's also a lot of attention to politics, I think, more than ever, on news and social media and stuff. So it sparks interest. I also think that, you know, wherever you live, that municipality, you know, every municipality is different. So there may be, you know, a passion that people have more so this time around that they want to see in their community, whether it be recreation or housing developments or all of whatever it is that sparks interest in a municipality. So it's really, I don't know if there's one thing because everybody's municipality is different. And, you know, I'll spin it a little bit to say we also did see places where there was people acclaimed and vacancies still. So everyone is unique. If there's a passion and people are stepping up, then those numbers have gone up.
1: And I want to ask you about that because you just touched on acclimation. Yep. So acclimations are actually down this time around, approximately 30% this year, down from 37% last time around. What do you think of that number when you hear that there are less acclimations?
0: Well, and it kind of goes to what I was saying that, you know, some, like a small municipality, they may be very happy with their leadership. So they are acclaimed and that's okay. Or maybe maybe even not enough people have stepped up, which is unfortunate. I would agree to that. So I think it's unique. I don't think it reflects on a negative. I think that it can be also a positive that the leadership is good and strong in a community. So it has been acclaimed. I think it's a number that you may see always change at election time, whether it goes up or down. I don't know if there's definitely, I don't think, is a trend to it because each municipality is so different and has different, you know, issues, so to speak, going on.
1: Now, the numbers we're talking about in the release that came out from AMM, turning in the right direction, more people running, more women running. But there's also another number that people might be concerned about. That's voter apathy. What do you think can be done to get more Manitobans to cast their votes this time around? I mean, Brandon had, what, less than 18% in 2022, Winnipeg, 37.5% in 2022. So what do you think it's going to take to get more Manitobans out to cast their ballots here in about 26 days?
0: That's such a huge concern for me personally, but I think also in general, that's on all of us. We need to promote it. We need to, I think, promote to our younger generation how important it is to vote because we often hear, oh, this, like the seniors and people, they vote, but we have to get our younger group to understand how important it is to vote. And I think it's part of being a Canadian. We've been given this right and this opportunity. So exercise your right to vote. And I think the education behind that is really something that we all need to work together to promote over these next couple of weeks because it's

0: important. And that is a trend I hate to see, the number being low the way it has been. And I think that is a bit of a trend, and that should be a concern for all of us involved, that we need to really promote get out and vote.
1: Kathy, it was an absolute pleasure speaking with you again. Thank you so much for being with me.
0: Thank you. Have a great day.
1: That is Kathy Valentino, president of the AMM, the Association of Manitoba Municipalities, also running for city council in Thompson. Election day in Manitoba, October 28th.
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1: 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Still ahead here, no stage? No problem. How one man is using the Mennonite Heritage Village to tell the story of the Salem witch trials. Stay tuned for that. Let's turn our attention now to the forecast. Frost in some places overnight. It was a cool one here in Winnipeg and many parts of the province. Today, high of 17, increasing cloud late in the day, southwest wind 15, gusting to 30. Few showers expected tonight and a low of 8. Tomorrow, mainly cloudy in the morning. There is a chance of an isolated shower, but clearing up by the afternoon, 16 degrees, breezy as well. Northwest wind expected to gust to 40 at times. Sunday, mainly sunny, 15 degrees. Right now in Brandon, it is mostly cloudy and 14. Churchill is mostly cloudy and 6 degrees right now, but strong winds for you. Northwest wind gusting to 50. Sunshine being reported in Dauphin at 16. Sunshine in Flin Flon and 11. Right now in the Paw, it is 16 and 11 degrees as well. 5 in Thompson and mostly cloudy. And in Winnipeg, 14 degrees, partly cloudy right now. Southwest wind at 15.

0: It took nearly a decade for one Manitoba director to bring his vision to life. For years, Alan Ferrer has dreamed of transforming the Mennonite Heritage Village into 17th century Massachusetts. It's finally happening tonight. It's all for his production of The Crucible, a retelling of the mid-century play that dramatizes the events of the Salem witch trials. My colleague, Christopher Garreau, met with Ferrer to learn more about the play, and he started by asking how Ferrer discovered The Crucible.
1: The Crucible was one of those plays that I was exposed to in high school, and it just really stuck with me as one of those like high water marks, like this is one of those amazing plays that will be really timeless. And so 11 years ago, I did Of Mice and Men on the grounds of the museum here, and when that play closed, I said, you know what? I think we could do The Crucible here. Let's do it in 2021.
2: And what made you think that The Crucible would work here?
1: For all of my skills as a theater person, set building is not one of them. So I always notice when there's little ways that I can make something look really good without having to like be personally responsible for it. And being in such a rich heritage location like the MHV here, it was really easy to put two and two together and find a way to make the two not line up perfectly. I don't want to condense down either the Puritan experience or the Mennonite pioneer experience, but there are overlaps there, and I think we've done a good job of like finding those places where they overlap and letting them kind of blend. I want to say dance together. They're not dancing together, but where they can blend together.
2: People are probably familiar with it. You had said that you had kind of had to tweak it. I mean, we got different sensibilities now. What can people expect when they see it? Is it going to be true to the text? Is it going to be Mennonite-ified? what can we expect to see?
1: Yeah, absolutely. We have taken great pains to be as respectful to the text as possible. Like we know that we can't be making changes to Arthur Miller's play to suit

0: especially our current worldview. But at the same time, we want to make sure that, you know, we're being responsible and we're not giving oxygen to some of these, you know, outdated ideas that may have been acceptable in the 50s, but especially in a post-Me Too world, like, there, we just need to be able to adapt. So, and I think our biggest challenge has been to be able to shine a spotlight on all of John Proctor's shortcomings that we are aware of now, and to not shy away from those things, and to find a meaningful way to redeem him in the eyes of the audience, so that he can still, you know, so that the audience can walk away feeling like they've invested their time wisely in a story that they can care about.
1: Well, let's talk about the use of the buildings. There's one outside part. Of course, there's a backup plan in case there's sleet or something. But for the most part, you're focused on being on the outside for that one part. Can you explain why you want to do that and just how you're incorporating all these different buildings into the...
0: Yeah, it's been a neat challenge to be able to dream about, to walk through the museum, see it with fresh eyes and say, well, what else could this be? Yeah, right now it's a restaurant, but what else could it be? Well, if we look at it this way, if we move that stuff out of the way, if we put a bed here, could this be a bedroom? Well, yeah, it could be a bedroom. And look at that. We can even get 100 seats in here too. Let's do it. To be able to like check off our four scenes and find different places where we can mount each of those. That's been great. There is no jail here, unlike Lower Fort Garry, where they have a little jail upstairs. So we've had to get creative there and create a space that will feel like a jail. And we got some plans for that. But it's neat to be able to, take this iconic Mennonite setting and let audiences ask themselves, where are those parallels between these 1600 Puritans and the Mennonite settlers of this area in the 1900s?
1: I guess I wanted to touch on the parallels. You touched on it. It looks like it's going to be sellout. I mean, tickets are going if they're not already gone. Why do you think so many people are drawn to such heavy material that might be kind of challenging to the audience? Especially in Steinbeck.
0: I think that there is a wealth of lighthearted, happy arts, performing arts material that we have lots of access to, which is wonderful. And I think it's refreshing to be able to pause and take in something that is a little bit heavier in nature. Especially with all my cast and crew, people want to support them. People want to see what they're doing. And to know that they're taking on a piece that's a bit more challenging, I think they're eager to support their friends and family while they're doing that. There's a hunger to support the arts here. And it's great to be able to give audiences the opportunity to do that.
1: The support for the arts in general in Steinbeck and area, it seems like it has a very strong support. Just looking at the numbers from the Steinbeck Arts Council, they doubled their spending, I think, this year. It's triple from pre-pandemic numbers. The number of, you know, people taking part in programs, people just wanting to be a part of the show, and attendance. So what is it about the culture here that I guess gives itself to having such a wide variety of arts performances that something like the Crucible could be so popular?
0: Yeah. I'm sure it is a mix of different factors. I know, like, historically, maybe an area like this would have had, you know, a little bit harder of a time getting its footing when it comes to the arts, because during the pioneer experience, they weren't exactly professional artists just going about, right? You were focused on survival. That was priority number one, and that was just 100 years ago. But then as affluence increases, so does leisure, and so does the ability to improve ourselves, our minds, our culture through arts. And maybe we're now reaping the fruit of that ability to just be able to enjoy arts and to be able to appreciate the arts even more. And I think it's a part of the human condition. to want to be able to enjoy artistic expression. Maybe it's not for everybody, but there's something

0: deep down that says that we want to see beauty. We want to see our stories reflected back to us. And what is our job as artists, if not that?
1: Alan Fair is behind the current production of The Crucible, which is happening at Mennonite Heritage Village. You can read more about the production on our website at cbc.ca/Manitoba.
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1: 12:25 now. Well, Canadian folk legend Bruce Cockburn is heading back to Winnipeg as part of the tour supporting his upcoming album, The Blood of Others, a collection of songs that help shape him as an artist. He'll play at the Burton Cummings Theatre on April 17th, 2027, and tickets are on sale now. Here is Bruce Cockburn with Lovers in a Dangerous Time.

Canadian folk legend Bruce Cockburn with Lovers in a Dangerous Time. His new album, The Blood of Others, arrives October 16th. Still ahead here on our call-in conversation, we're talking about Stats Canada releasing new stats that our country is again at an all-time low fertility rate. 1.26 children per woman. We're asking you, what is behind your decision to have or not have children? What concerns do you have about Canada's status as an ultra-low fertility country? 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
1: This is CBC News. Good afternoon. I'm Donna Lee. In downtown Winnipeg at 12:30, we have a mix of sun and cloud. It's 14 degrees. This afternoon, it'll become cloudy with winds gusting up to 30 kilometers an hour. This afternoon's high was forecasted for 17 degrees. One Winnipeg mayoral candidate is taking aim at vacant buildings and vowing to get them torn down or rehabilitated faster. Kevin Klein stood in front of a vacant home on Alexander Avenue that's been burned at least twice. He says the city is taking too long to get these buildings dealt with. Klein says if he is elected, he would have demolition permits issued within 15 days.
2: This can't go on for 3, 4, 5 months. That's dangerous for a community. So step one is we get demolition permits out fast. Now, if we have a plan to build another house here that's going to be affordable housing, we don't charge them for that demolition permit. And they've got a timeline. So that timeline is at 1 year.
1: Klein says the cost of waiving the fees will be recouped by the savings from having to fight fewer fires. He also wants to work with the province on ways to speed up the timeline for the city to seize vacant buildings. Meanwhile, another mayoral candidate wants the city to build an indoor village to house and help people who are homeless. Mike Vojjaka says there needs to be more places where people can live and possibly access treatment. Vojjaka says it would be similar to a project in Minnesota.
3: This idea is inspired by Avivo Village in Minneapolis. They created 100 private indoor tiny homes with staff services on site to help people move from living outside to permanent housing. We would rent an existing warehouse and build 100 private lockable indoor tiny homes.
1: Vojjaka says there would be access to detox facilities. He says there is also a group of entrepreneurs who are ready to start building a village of tiny affordable homes for people who are looking for secondary housing after going through treatment. And finally, this hour, the Super El Nino being felt around the world will not only bring a milder winter to Manitoba, but a milder fall. Senior climatologist at Environment and Climate Change Canada, Dave Phillips, says the El Nino is acting as expected. And statistically, he says, the mildest falls have been during El Ninos.
4: Stack those warmest to the 80 years. Go to the warmest and to the coldest, and the second and third were so strong El Niños. So, I wouldn't necessarily bet the family farm or the fishing fleet on it, but my gosh, it's about as guaranteed as you're going to get.
1: Philip says one of the things that has shocked him with this El Niño is so far, there have been no hurricanes developing in the Atlantic. He says he's never seen anything like it in his 60 years of weather watching. And that is your CBC News from Winnipeg. Your next local CBC News is at 1:30.
5: Thank you very much, Donna Lee.
1: You're welcome.
5: I do want to give a shout out. We just had a group that visited us here in the studio. They're from Louis Riel's School Division's Broadcast Media. Future broadcasters.
1: Yes.
5: Yes, it was great to have them here. So I want to give a shout out to them. It was so nice to meet them. And maybe they'll have a chance to tour the newsroom because you're news reading.
1: I'm in the newsroom, so they're invite there. I think it looks like they were going up to the TV studio, mm-hmm. but it looks like they're enjoying their time in the newsroom so far. So I'm very much happy for it. So yes, absolutely. Hope mm-hmm. they enjoy the tour.
5: Yeah. Thank you so much, Donna. Donna Lee there with your CBC local news. Well, speaking of television, speaking of broadcasters, we have our CBC weather specialist who joins us now in studio, Riley Lechuk. Okay. So we got some pictures today sent to us of people with frosty plants. I mean, it was a cold one overnight, wasn't it?
6: A crisp start to the day. Winnipeg this morning dipping close to the freezing mark. Mm-hmm. The airport, I think, officially getting down to one, which is what I was expecting. But yeah, some parts, especially the more open areas, some of the more low-lying areas, we did see temperatures dipping below the freezing mark last night. Wasagaming, Grand Rapids, both dipping to about -3. I believe Brandon got down to about -2 last night. So a chilly start to the day. We are getting a bit of that daytime heat back with the sun that we're seeing today. 14 degrees in the city, southwest wind at 15 right now. Brandon's at 14, lots of sunshine in Dauphin at 16 degrees. Flin Flon the Pas under the sunshine as well, both 11, and still under the cloud cover for the most part through Thompson into Gillam and Island Lake, where temperatures are still in the single digits. But where we do see the sunshine starting to come out We will see temperatures starting to bump up a bit, particularly into the northern part of the province. The south, the story will be the cloud that builds in as we get through the afternoon. By the time we get to the supper hour, expect that cloud to have filled in, particularly in the west. With

0: some showers pushing through parts of western Manitoba through the evening, through the Red River Valley and the Interlake as we get through the night tonight. I'm not talking anything major, but I would expect a pretty broad 2 to 4 millimeters through much of southern Manitoba tonight, particularly along and north of the Trans-Canada Highway. Some of that will slip a little bit further south, though, as we get through the evening. And then into tomorrow, high pressure will start to build in, and that will help to clear us out by the time we're into the afternoon, back to mainly sunny skies tomorrow. Still some rain lingering into northeastern parts of the province, and Sunday looking sunny and pleasant as well. So we're setting up for a pretty decent weekend ahead. This afternoon, temperatures around 17, 18 for much of southern Manitoba, 12 in Thompson, Lynn Lake, 9 in Gillam this afternoon. Northern Manitoba temperatures dipping into the single digits again. Shamattawa, Churchill, 0, 1 degree overnight tonight. Thompson, Gillam looking at 2s. Southern Manitoba looking at a pretty general 8 or 9 degrees tonight. And then we're back up to 16s and 17s for much of the south as we get through tomorrow. Into Sunday, mainly sunny, 15 degrees, 18 for Monday, and back up to 21 by the time we get to Tuesday in a mix of sun and clouds.
1: You know, Riley, my husband asked me, how much longer can I wear shorts?
0: I'm going to be wearing shorts like this weekend and next week.
1: Good news for him. I will I will let him know. Thank you so much, Riley. CBC weather specialist Riley Lechuk, and Riley will have the very latest on the forecast coming up this afternoon on Up to Speed starting at 3 o'clock, 12:36 now. Canada's fertility rate is at an all-time low. New numbers from Statistics Canada shows that our country's total fertility rate for 2025 is the same as it was the year before, 1.26 children per woman. According to Stats Canada, our country has reached an era of ultra-low fertility. There are many factors into why more Canadians are choosing to hold off on children or choosing to have less children these days. But we want to hear from you. If you don't have children, why have you decided to hold off? What are your thoughts on Canada's low birth rate? If you do have children, how did you decide how many you were going to have? Did you have fewer kids than you originally planned because of cost or health reasons? Maybe you're in the midst of deciding whether to have kids. What are the things that you're thinking about? 204-780-0893 is the provincial call-in number. 204-780-0893. Text us as well at 204-588-7355. Joining us now is Laurie Wilkinson, a distinguished professor of sociology at the University of Manitoba and also a Canada research chair in migration futures. Good afternoon. Welcome to the show, Laurie.
2: Thanks for having me.
1: When we hear this number, 1.26 children per woman, when you hear this number, I mean, what do you think?
2: Well, it's relatively shocking, but to those of us who work in the area, we've been watching our own fertility rate, but the world fertility rate decline for the past 30 years. So part of it's not unexpected, but it's still a bit shocking.
1: What you said, this is not just only something that's happening in Canada. This is something, a trend that you've been following around the world. So what is it that you've been finding has been contributing to that declining number?
2: So almost every single country in the world has seen a fertility decline. And the general explanation is as education rates increase for the population, fertility rates tend to decline, especially when education rates for women increase. So we have a more highly educated female population, and they're largely able to make more informed decisions about fertility.
1: Our guest on the show is Laurie Wilkinson, a distinguished professor of sociology at the University of Manitoba and a Canada research chair in migration futures. We're asking you, with Canada's fertility rate on the decline, your thoughts on the number. Also, if you don't have children, why have you decided to hold off? If you did have children, why are you deciding to have children? And maybe you're deciding to have fewer kids than you originally planned. Tell us the reasons behind that. 204-780-0893 is the provincial call-in number. That's 204-780-0893. Or you can text us at 204-588-7355. 204-588-7355. Let's get

0: point.
1: What was your decision? Why did you decide that you didn't want kids?
0: Oh, God, how long do you have? honestly, I think just the state of our world, the cost of living. I have a dog who gets all my money, and I can only imagine how much more expensive kids would be if I added into the mix. I think it's also important to recognize the support systems that people have in place. I'm not from here, and I don't have family here, so I don't have that family to rely on. I think a lot of people are, you know, using their grandparent or their parents, who I guess are grandparents now, and family to help support the children. And unfortunately, I don't have that here. So the way I see it is I'd rather regret the ones I don't have than the ones I do. And so getting older and growing up and realizing that I don't have to want this actually was kind of a freeing feeling for sure.
1: Well, Shannon, I really do appreciate you joining us and sharing your story today. Thank you so much for calling into the show today.
0: Thank you.
1: I want to turn to Lori now. You've probably heard a lot of stories like Shannon and also the reason she gave behind her decision, haven't you, Lori?
2: Oh, yes. It's a very common decision that people, not only females, but males make as well. And, you know, given the uncertainty in our world, whether it's economic uncertainty or environmental uncertainty or political, you know, many more people are making these decisions because it's maybe not the best time to have children. And the point about social support, being in a place where you don't have family to help you, it also greatly influences fertility choices.
1: We're speaking with Lori Wilkinson, who is a distinguished professor of sociology at the University of Manitoba, also a Canada Research Chair in Migration Futures. We're asking you, what's your decision behind having kids, not having kids? If you do have kids, the number, what were some of the factors behind the number of children that you have? Comments, questions about the fertility rate, Stats Canada saying 1.26 children per woman is the latest number from 2025. That puts Canada at an ultra low fertility rate. 204-780-0893, or you can text us at 204-588-7355. 204-588-7355. I want to ask you, Lori, that number, what are some of the concerns if that number doesn't get up? Or is this something that we, this number, 1.26, that we're going to continue to see decline in years and decades to come?
2: So predictions aren't always 100% accurate, but it seems like our fertility rate is going to decline well into in the next 10 years. So, and it's not just a Canada problem. It's, you know, seen largely around the world. There's a couple of exceptions. Some places are worse off than we are. So Macau's got a 0.7 fertility rate. Some places aren't so worrisome, like Chad, 5.84 children per female. So the best guess that we can have is like, in the next 10 years, that number is going to slowly continue to decline and then will likely level off. So what does this mean for our society? Well, we live in a capitalist economy, whether we like that or not. And capitalism really only works when there's increasing profit opportunities. And so when you have a shrinking population, profits will decline. People will say, well, you know, we have a global economy. You can order your stuff online. But really, you need a some growth to that local population because you pay taxes. And so the tax base is going to decline, too. And so these are, you know, as we have fewer and fewer people. And so from an economic perspective, it's not very healthy. From an environmental perspective, it's actually predictable. At some point, the value or the utility of having children starts to decline, especially when we're talking about, you know, having two versus three children. You don't get the same kind of in quotation marks, value that you did 100 years ago for having 3 or 4 children, plus the cost. My goodness, the cost.

0: cost is enormous to raise a child. It's in the upwards of $200,000 over the lifetime being 18 years of a parent. That's not even including any post-secondary education if you're going to help your kids. And so, we've costed people out of being able to afford children. And you look at the social pressure to get a house, like to own a house, not rent a house. And people put off their children until they can, hopefully afford a house.
1: Very interesting. We're going to dig more a little bit into this, but we do have a caller who joins us now on the line. We have Elizabeth. Hi there, Elizabeth.
2: Hello.
1: Hi, what's your comment?
2: So I have a lot to say, actually. This is pretty much my whole orbit sort of surrounds this question. So I'm 37 years old. I have an 11-year-old daughter, and I am a single parent, not by choice, but that's what happens sometimes. So I work in reproductive healthcare, and I do help a lot of new parents. And I have a lot of people my age having babies. And in the past 10 years since I had a baby, things have changed a lot with COVID, with the environment, and I would absolutely not have another child, which is not what I thought 10 years ago.
1: Go ahead.
2: I have so much to say about it, but that's kind of where I've landed is absolutely not. No way.
1: What is it about not having another child? How did you come to that decision?
2: First of all, at 25, 26 years old, when I had a kid, I sort of thought, you have a partner, as the previous comment said, getting a house. That's not really easy anymore, especially on a single income in the post-COVID economy. And also just, I feel like environmentally, like with all the natural disasters we're having lately, it's just feeling so scary to think about my child's future. And just it just feels like the world is getting heavier and heavier, and having to explain to children what is going on in the world. It just weighs on me a lot, and it's something I consider as I help other people become new parents. I obviously don't tell them my opinion, but try to hold space for them in navigating the challenges of parenting.
1: Absolutely. Well, Elizabeth, thank you so much for calling in and sharing your comment with us. I want to read this comment. We got this text from Amy. I've known since I was young, I didn't want to bring more children into this world when there were already so many without proper care. Now I'm a foster parent, so I can do my part for the kids who are already here. I don't think anyone should have children unless they really feel they need to. You can give us a call or text us and join the conversation here. 204-780-0893 is the provincial call-in number. 204-780-0893. Or you can text us at 204-588-7355, 204-588-7355. Again, we're asking you decision behind why you're having kids, not having kids, the number of kids that you're having. Was that number the number that you had planned on? What changed your plans? Lori Wilkinson joins us. Lori is a distinguished professor of sociology at the University of Manitoba and a Canada research chair in migration futures. And Lori, I want to ask you this. Okay, so a lot of people are talking to you about the cost here when it comes to having a child. As you mentioned there, what, $200,000, and that does not include post-secondary. So for people who might be on the fence, thinking, okay, how am I going to cost this out? What are some of the incentives, or what are some of the things that are happening out there, supports that maybe are convincing parents that, okay, I'm getting some help here. Maybe I could think about having a child.
0: So successive provincial governments in Canada and governments around the world have tried and experimented with baby bonuses and tax rebates. Those, according to the research, have done very little to move the needle. There is a great need for financial support, and overall, many of these programs don't provide enough financial incentive. But the other issue is that we've done very little to increase social supports that are not monetary. So, having some daycare is great, and $10 daycare is awesome, but you have to be able to find daycare. So, in Winnipeg, sometimes the waiting list to get on into daycare for your kids.

0: kids are multiple years long. And if you have, you know, and daycares, you know, sometimes specialize in a certain age group, and you might conceivably have one or two kids in different daycares from one another because they've aged out of their original daycare. So just that alone, trying to juggle that, you know, in your day-to-day lives, especially if you're a single parent, or if you're a two-income family, juggling that is practically impossible. And so those become part of the consideration as well, is like how well can the community around me support my family's needs?
1: We have this text message from Cheryl, and this actually leads me to my next question here. Cheryl asks, can an increase in immigration make up for the declining birth rate? So how do we make up those population numbers, Lori?
0: So that's what we have been doing for the past few decades, is we've increased the number of newcomers that come to Canada to supplement and adjust for the fact that we don't have a replacement fertility rate. Replacement fertility rate is approximately 2.1 children per female. And always immigration has filled that gap. Now that we've decreased the number of people who are coming to Canada, we're going to see our fertility rate go down. We're going to see our average age increase because we're having far fewer people come to Canada.
1: I want to read a message here, and we have about a few minutes left in this segment, so I'm going to try and get through these text messages. Coin says, I have two children, both earlier than my partner and I planned for. Since we became parents, we have lived behind the paycheck. The worst has been the cost. Our school, our children go to charge almost $400 each per year for them to stay at school for the lunch hour. Each year, the child tax becomes less, even though kids become more expensive. And then this message from Barb, I'm firmly of the belief that parenting is the most difficult job in the world. I was always hesitant for my own reasons, but I also wanted a partner. And since I never married or lived with anyone long term, no kids, I do work with kids. So in a way, I've had hundreds. Talk to anyone who works with kids. We absolutely do call them my kids. Thank you so much for your messages there. If we don't replenish the population, what ends up happening, Lori?
0: I think economically, our market, labor market, and our trading systems need to change, because, you know, they're all based on a premise that, you know, markets continue to grow and profits continue to grow, and that's not going to work. So what that economy is going to look like, I'm not sure. But also, we have to think about the environment too. You know, I think we've actually almost reached as a world the peak in our population size, if not at least by 2034. And then everybody's population is like, the world population will start to decline. But what have we done to protect the environment that we're in? And we continue to ignore climate change and pollution. And we, most importantly, we're all human beings, and we don't support the areas in the world that are still continuing to experience famine and climate change, and we're closing the doors to refugees. And so, you know, we're not even looking after the people who are on the planet right now. Those are things that we need to think about, and we ought to have thought about a long, long time ago.
1: One more question before we get to this final text message. What are some other countries that have lower birth rates than us looking at when it comes to replacing that population? I mean, you had touched on Korea. Japan has a low rate. You touched on, I think it was below one child per woman. What are some of these other countries with lower rates than us looking at here when it comes to, I guess, replacing children?
0: So surprisingly, many of these countries are looking at immigration. So they're looking to bring more people in because they have shortages, especially in types of jobs that require like human beings to do things, you know, like healthcare support. But then countries like Japan are trying to backfill that gap with robotics. And they've been somewhat successful, but they can't backfill their healthcare shortages with all robots, because people need people to interact with, not robots. But, you know, those are the main things that many countries that are way below our fertility rate have been doing for years to relative no effect or very

0: little effect. And many other countries are just turning to immigration.
1: I want to read, okay, we keep getting a lot of text messages, so we're going to stay with this, and then I'll get back to Lori. Becky says, we didn't end up having kids, though we dearly wanted to. We love spending time with kids and helping create a village for their parents. Many of these kids are tweens and teens now and still love spending time with us. We got this from Jeffrey. Jeffrey says, the problem is simple. It's too expensive. I always wanted three or four kids, but after two, I just couldn't afford more. I would need a bigger house, a bigger car, and more childcare. Society and corporate greed have priced families out of the market. We got this from Kaylin. I'm from the opposite side of that. I'm happily married. I have six children. I am 36. Oldest is 11. Youngest is two. I stay home and have no family closer than 2 hours away. I believe that these children were created for this time, so the world state doesn't frighten me. Money-wise, we are, as I stated before, hand a single-income family and isn't always easy, but I know it is so worth it. I could never imagine my life without them. The love that would be missed out on is unimaginable. Have all the kids. Thank you so much to everyone for your comments here. So finally, I want to turn to Lori here. This is just a personal, it comes down to a personal choice, whether someone decides to have, not have children, right, Lori?
0: Sometimes, but we have also in this society kind of pushed forward this message is you can put your fertility off, you know, get a house, get a good job, get a better job. And you can have a kid because, you know, we see celebrities having children in their late 40s and 50s even. So we think that's normal. Medicine hasn't caught up to that. Many of the celebrities who have children late in life, they have sunk serious amounts of money into fertility treatments, or they're using surrogates. But we somehow normalize that. We somehow think that the medical profession has kind of caught up to all of our, you know, aging, but also diagnosing and treating fertility disorders. And that's not the case. You know, I think some people are intimating too, couldn't have kids because medicine couldn't help us.
1: Lori, this has been a very interesting conversation. I really do appreciate you joining us on the show today. Thank you so much for being here with us.
0: Thanks for asking the questions.
1: Lori Wilkinson is a distinguished professor of sociology at the University of Manitoba and a Canada Research Chair in Migration Futures. Let's get to Faith Fundahl now with a look at what's coming up on Up to Speed. Hey, Faith.
2: Marge, we're going to speak in studio with the interim leader of the Progressive Conservative Party of Manitoba about the former leader's departure and how he plans to lead the PCs to fight the governing NDP government. Stay tuned for that.
1: Thank you so much, Faith.
2: Thank you.
1: Tune in to Up to Speed starting at 3 o'clock. We didn't get to the mailbag today. We will have it on Monday, I promise. But thank you so much for tuning into the show today. Thank you to our crew. Our tech is Abby Adiemi, associate producers Chidi Akuma and Corey Funk. And thank you to our show director, Dylan Longhurst. I'm Marjorie Dowhouse. Have a wonderful weekend. We'll talk to you again on Monday. And have a good weekend.

0: My name is Siaya, and I live in the most beautiful place on earth. 7 months ago, I blew up my life, and a lot has shifted since then. Everyone is moving forward. I'm still working on that. And that's me. Welcome to Ice Cove.
1: Where are the penguins?
0: That's Antarctica. We're the other one.
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4: From CBC News, The World This Hour, I'm Kaz Bovin. RCMP in British Columbia say they've arrested five foreign nationals who are facing multiple charges related to extortion. They say four suspects were arrested in Surrey, BC yesterday, and one was arrested arriving at Toronto Pearson Airport. Chief Superintendent Duncan Pound says they are sending a clear message to those who choose to extort people.
5: Investigations remain ongoing. Canadian law enforcement is working together across this country at the municipal, provincial, federal, and international level to bring the full force of all our respect.

0: holy water. And he's like, yeah, you sure he can control the demon? Didn't work out.
1: Musk was really terrified of AI.
2: This is journalist Karen Howe. She's the author of the book Empire of AI. Musk was especially worried about AGI, artificial general intelligence. It's a theoretical form of AI so advanced that it can compete with the brainiest humans.
1: Specifically, he believed that if it was developed by a for-profit corporation, that this could lead the models to have very bad incentives that could then bite humans in the back.
2: In 2014, the same year as Musk's demon comment, Google had bought the company DeepMind, and they'd been making huge strides with AI. Musk had been following the technology's growth at Google, and he did not trust it in the hands of Google's co-founder, Larry Page. At Musk's birthday party, the two had gotten into an argument about the future of AI. When Musk expressed concern that AI could go full-on Skynet and wipe out the human race, Page called him a speciesist and insisted that AI is just the next step in evolution. So Musk was freaking out, and that's when he got a pitch from another entrepreneur, Sam Altman. Altman suggested a plan to Musk, a Manhattan Project for artificial general intelligence. It would be like the nuclear bomb research in Los Alamos, the world's greatest minds brought to one place to develop this potentially radical technology. Only instead of creating a weapon, they were going to save the world.
1: After a bit, Musk warms up to the idea of an AI Manhattan Project and then thinks, okay, let's just fundraise as a nonprofit rather than try to make it into some kind of commercial endeavor. And let's have a mission that we're going to push the bounds of the technology for the benefit of humanity.
2: Within months, Altman, Musk, and eight others from the Silicon Valley elite founded OpenAI. But the dream was short-lived. In 2018, Musk left the company. Altman became OpenAI's sole head. And then things started to change quickly. Being a nonprofit had made it hard to raise money. Investors wanted to be able to make a return, like they could with any other tech startup.
1: The reason why they started building chatbots was in part because they needed to figure out how to make more money on the journey to AGI. And so they searched for different ways of productizing their technology, and they hit upon this idea of, well, everyone would want, you know, a digital super assistant.
2: Microsoft was the first major investor to jump in, to the tune of $1 billion. And from the start, the lore was that this was a highly autonomous machine.
3: Machine learning is becoming more powerful and more impactful. This leads to amazing applications.
4: It is clear that this is a major advance over Eliza, or really over anything that the world has seen before.
2: In 2025, Sam Altman looked back on the chatbot in awe.
5: The work that happened to get these hard-won scientific insights and then to build the engineering and the companies and the complex supply chains that had to happen to get this, like, rack of magic. Think about all the stuff that went into that so that you now get to just, you know, type something into ChatGPT and it does something for you.
2: The message in that framing is clear. But what's actually going on when the machine talks back? I'm Victoria Hetherington, and this is Understood, Artificial Intimacy, Episode 4, Behind the Bot.
6: People need to drop their whole feeling that AI is some sort of magic, you know, and just understand that there is a human face behind the screen.
2: This is Michael Jeffrey Asia, and his is one of those faces. Michael didn't set out to work in AI. He'd hoped to spend his life talking about planes, airports, and baggage. He'd gone to the Nairobi Aviation College in Kenya for air cargo management. The problem was when he graduated, not long before the start.

0: start of the COVID-19 pandemic. Flights weren't going anywhere. Then his son got lymphatic cancer, and Michael had to take a loan to pay for his care.
1: Now, I have a young family, a young kid in hospital, and a wife back at home. I had to fend for them without a job and really struggling to make both ends meet.
0: Then, in September of 2020, just as on the other side of the world, companies like Google and OpenAI were developing their chatbots, an acquaintance pulled through with a job opportunity.
1: That is how I got to start learning about chat moderation.
0: Chat moderation. Okay, so what is that? Well, we know the story of where chatbots get their information from. They're fed the breadth of human output, scraping our literature, art, scientific discoveries, our news stories, which they then serve back to us in bite-sized pieces. But how are chatbots actually taught to chat? They're trained to. By humans.
2: These models literally cannot do anything that it is not shown and trained on in advance. So the fact that ChatGPT can chat is because there's literally human workers that are typing into these models and showing it. This is how dialogue happens. Like person A talks and then person B responds and then person A might talk again.
0: One of the ways this is done is not directly with the chatbot at all, but through human-to-human messaging apps. Human-to-human, or moderator-to-user, transcripts are gold mines for AI companies. An AI company buys these logs to see how humans flirt, joke, de-escalate arguments, or keep a conversation engaging. They then use these transcripts to train chatbots to mimic that exact same flow. One of the job titles in this chatbot training ecosystem is chat moderator.
2: And so there's this hidden workforce of people that are literally feeding every little bit of fodder into these models to then get them to sound like humans, to respond and react like humans.
0: Nairobi has become a hotbed for chat work because of cheap labor and a high level of educated English speakers like Michael. The company he ended up working for is called New Media Services, or NMS.
1: The hiring criteria was a bit intensive. We had to do an English test and at least get an advanced level and respond with precision and with some good grammar. Secondly, they had the typing speed test where like you expected to type at least 35 words per minute.
0: And there is a reason you need to be a good typist.
1: You can't skip a conversation. You need to ensure that you reply to every conversation after you understand the flow of the conversation.
0: When Michael logged onto his dashboard at New Media Services, he'd see conversations already in progress that he needed to continue so smoothly that the user wouldn't realize that the person responding had changed. He was never responding as himself. Rather, Michael had access to multiple fake identities. Some of the profiles he'd step into had names like Peter, Susan, James. Others had usernames like SexyDoll124. According to the NMS job board, it was Michael's responsibility as a chat operator to provide every user with a, quote, personalized experience that meets their needs. But really, he says, the job was to keep users engaged at all costs.
1: It was the objective of the company to ensure that you keep these people locked to the system. You make sure they subscribe because every conversation meant revenue for the big tech companies. So you're like supposed to ensure that you keep the conversation flowing, keep them locked to the internet, keep them attached to the screen, and ensure that they generate interest day in, day out.
0: And the best way to do that? Manufacture intimacy.
1: If someone is looking for intimacy, if someone is looking for love, then show it to them.
0: Michael says the company required him to ask personal questions, remember details about users' lives, and respond in ways that made them feel heard, or better yet, desired. He doesn't know what the users on the other end of the chat saw or what platforms they were on. But his guess, considering the tone, is that they were on dating and sexting sites. He says that the job title, chat moderator, gave no hint as to what the job truly entailed. Cycling through multiple identities and participating in often highly sexual conversations.

0: you aren't chatting just one person, not just one gender. You are chatting everyone across. So today I'm here, I'm supposed to be sex chatting a woman, for example. I'm even provided with pornographic stickers, you know? So you can imagine juggling between you being a gay, being a lesbian, being a woman and your man.
1: Michael felt himself beginning to fragment.
0: The juggling was way too much. And the emotional aspect of it, for me, I think is the part that really took a toll on me.
1: Michael was holding down three jobs in AI, two during the day, working as a data labeler, then every night having deeply intimate conversations with lonely people to train chatbots how to do the same. The other thing that was scraping away at him was the deception, the false intimacy.
0: Me having to say lies and to tell them lies, and at the same time keep my job, because if I messed up at any given point, then that means I could lose my job. But how do you show love that you do not have, honestly? Because I got to a point where I felt so empty. And, you know, leaving the fragments of me on the internet was something that really tortured me a lot.
1: Michael was working from home in the Mathare slums of Nairobi. He found himself living a double life, trying to avoid exposing his wife and kids to how he was making a living.
0: I was basically in a single room. And by single room, I mean your bed is here, your kitchen is here. Like, if you're in a room, you can see literally everything you own. So you can't, like, hide everything. And at times, you're forced to wait for your family to sleep, for you to be able to do some of these things.
1: Michael's wife didn't know what his job was, not until later. But she said it turned him into a different person. Cold, distant. Michael says the work gave him PTSD.
0: Some of us are still victims. I have a problem with insomnia. This is my second day I haven't been able to sleep.
1: NMS never responded to our emails, but their website says they offer what's called human-in-the-loop outsourcing solutions for AI training, where, quote, automation meets real human expertise, end quote. Human-in-the-loop is a catch-all phrase for AI systems where human workers actively participate in training, testing, and improving AI models. NMS, like most of these companies, has strict non-disclosure agreements. Michael had to break his to speak out. And they obscure which companies they hold contracts with or what those contracts entail. So it's unclear who exactly they're outsourcing for or which AI companies those clients might sell their transcripts to. When he took the job, Michael didn't actually realize his chats were being used to train AI systems. He says it was only later that he found out. But at times, he did wonder if he was actually impersonating a chatbot. He suspected that some of the people on the other side of the chats thought he was an AI companion. They'd sometimes ask if he was real or test him with questions that seemed designed to catch a bot. Others seemed to think that they'd paid for an AI companion and had landed with Michael. New Media Services never clarified it to him and declined to tell us. But Michael says the platform tracked everything he did, how quickly he replied, which words kept the users engaged, and what tone worked best. He said it was clear the company was doing more than facilitating chats. They were collecting patterns, data that could be used to build chatbots that sound more human. Michael says it has all left him with another meaning for those two little letters. For him, AI doesn't stand for artificial intelligence, but African intelligence.
0: I love calling it African intelligence because Africa has been developing these softwares for them. Africa has collected literally every data for them. Africa has been doing all the dirty work for them. So let's avoid the whole issue of imagining that this is magic. It's not magic. It will never be magic. This is human labor behind the screens.
1: Journalist Karen Howe.
2: So the myth that these systems are highly autonomous is just like blatantly false when you look at what it actually takes to even produce these models and the fact that it takes tens and hundreds of thousands of human workers to teach the models anything that the model is able to generate. They're basically just the aggregation of an extraordinary amount of human labor.

0: And that human labor does not end at modeling these bots. There is a whole industry of people whose job it is to read your chats after you talk with a chatbot.
1: Basically, our sources were saying that they were reviewing really personal chats.
0: Shubi Goel is a tech reporter with Business Insider based in Singapore. And in 2025, she spoke with contractors working on reviewing Meta AI products.
1: And what really shocked us was that these conversations were not fully anonymized. Our sources saw instances of photographs with faces visible, first names, locations, contact information, details about where the user works. Like, we know that companies store your chat history for further training, but everyone assumes that at least they'll be anonymized.
0: OpenAI, Google, Meta, and Anthropic all say that they use anonymized versions of chats to help train their language models. But that didn't reflect what Shubi saw.
1: In one instance, we saw a chat that listed down the user's first name, last name, city name, hobbies, and a bunch of their travel interests. And it only took us one Google search to find that individual, actually. I think they were the third search result. So it was not difficult at all. So if a contractor wanted to, they could find these people quite easily and share what they've been talking. And these are deeply personal conversations that they could make public very easily.
0: A Meta spokesperson told us this type of work is standard industry practice and that they have strict policies that govern personal data access for all employees and contractors. They said that Meta limits what personal information contractors see and that they have processes and guardrails in place instructing them on how to handle any such information. They told us that any unauthorized sharing of personal information is a violation of their data policies. If that happens, they promise that, quote, we will take appropriate action. Scale AI, which hired the contractors through their platform Outlier, did not provide us with a statement. But the company told Business Insider that contractors are asked to flag instances of personally identifiable information. They say none of this information leaves the customer's platform, and contractors are obligated to follow the platform's security protocols. In a nutshell, both companies are saying that even if an employee sees your private information, that's as far as it'll go. There are moments, however, where maybe you would want a chatbot company to review a person's data.
1: So, for example, if a teenager was talking about being bullied in high school or being abused at home, which is like instances we saw ourselves, contractors were really being asked to like say when it might not be trained enough to talk about that subject or when they should like maybe give a hotline or ask that person to get professional help.
0: Consider a situation where someone is talking repeatedly about harming themselves or about committing a violent action. Maybe the prompts are getting so bad, the company feels the need to ban the user. Should they contact law enforcement? This is not a hypothetical question.
2: Could OpenAI have prevented the mass shooting in BC? That's what some Canadian politicians
3: OpenAI says it had flagged the troubling content in the shooter's ChatGPT account months before the massacre.
4: It says the account was banned last June for violating the company's usage policy.
2: It said at the time about a dozen employees debated whether to call the authorities, but in the end, they decided not to.
0: When politicians found out that ChatGPT had been used prior to the Tumblr Ridge shooting, they had a lot of questions and critiques, like Canada's Minister of Justice, Sean Fraser.
5: The idea that you have had employees raising flags internally and have not had that information shared, you can't help but feel that some of these deaths could have been prevented.
0: And BC Premier, David Eby.
6: They're asking the same question that I think every Canadian is asking right now. Was there an opportunity to prevent this from happening? Would their kids still be alive if the OpenAI management had listened to the staff that were raising the red flags and alerted police months before this incident?
0: Nobody from OpenAI would speak to us for this series. But nearly 3 months later, in April of 2026, Sam Altman issued an apology to the people of Tumblr Ridge. Here's part of his statement, read by one of my colleagues.
7: I'm deeply sorry that we did not

0: alert law enforcement. While I know words can never be enough, I believe an apology is necessary to recognize the harm and irreversible loss your community has suffered. I reaffirm my commitment to the mayor and the premier to find ways to prevent tragedies like this in the future. Going forward, our focus will be on working with all levels of government to help ensure something like this never happens again.
1: In much of the world, chatbots are barely or only recently regulated. Some states have started to regulate, like California. Canada almost had some AI regulation in the form of Bill C-27. The bill would have updated Canadian privacy rules and set out a framework for companies to monitor and explain the risks posed by their AI. But it died on the vine after Parliament was prorogued in 2025. The European Union put together its own EU AI Act that went into effect in 2024. It pushes AI providers to give some level of transparency and tries to encourage ethical use of this technology. China's rules are more focused on disinformation and user safety. Companies are required to explain how their systems work, and users are warned against excessive use. Companies might even intervene if users show signs of addiction. And people under 18 are outright banned from talking to so-called digital humans. Chatbots provide a fantasy. It's a fantasy of intelligence, a fantasy of a quick fix, a fantasy of love, or a fantasy of a new life. They can shave off the sharp edges of reality. But those edges still exist. And if you turn to AI instead of the people around you, what does that do to your ability to connect to flesh and blood human beings? Michael Jeffrey Asia.
2: The experience taught me more than any textbook could, how deep human emotions are entangled with AI development. I also learned how loneliness and vulnerability show up in such digital spaces and how the people powering AI often remain unseen, unheard, and unprotected. And it really leaves a mental toll on you because you couldn't even trust anyone telling you they love you. I wouldn't want a situation where we are training machines to reply with empathy and we cannot be trained to love the people in real life. Because personally, I would love to love them. I would love to help them, support them, because the world needs love, not the internet as such. Because the love you're giving them on the internet is not enough. Why give them an illusion of what you can make real? Because I believe we can love them. We can love them real time.
3: 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Their team includes AC Rowe, Armin Agbali, Matt Muse, Julie Nuzielli, and Veronica Simmons. 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The executive producer is Cecil Fernandez. I'm Gavin Crawford. I have a podcast too. It's called Because News, and it's Canada's funniest news quiz. At least until they make another one. 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

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Good afternoon, I'm Donna Lee. In downtown Winnipeg at 1:30, it's 16 degrees. In Brandon, it's 16. And in Thompson, it's 6. Safety upgrades are complete at Sturgeon Falls at Whiteshell Provincial Park. The province says the trail to the falls and the viewing areas are open to the public again. The trail was closed in July following the drownings of two brothers. The province says the safety upgrades include fences at the viewing areas. It's also updated signage and set up a new portage for paddlers. A Winnipeg mayoral candidate wants the city to build an indoor

0: village to help and house those who are homeless. Mike Wojciechowski says there needs to be more places where people can live and possibly access treatment. He says his proposal is similar to a project in Minnesota that features 100 indoor tiny homes. He says the facility would include access to detox services. Now, meanwhile, another candidate is taking aim at vacant buildings, vowing to get them torn down or rehabilitated faster. Kevin Klein says the city is taking too long to get these buildings dealt with. He says if he is elected, he would have demolition permits issued within 15 days. Klein says the cost of waiving those fees would be recouped by the savings from having to fight fewer fires. This afternoon in Winnipeg, becoming cloudy with a high of 17. Your next local CBC News will be at 2:30.
1: Hello and welcome to Laugh Out Loud. I'm your host, Ali Hassan. And just before we get started, I wanted to give a huge shout out to Owen Sound and the amazing folks who sold out the Roxy Theater last weekend. The comics were fantastic. The audience was on fire. A loyal audience member held up a sign that said, "Bald is beautiful," which I appreciated. And I overheard someone say that was even better than last year. Big wins all around. Today, we play two sets from the Big Sound Comedy Festival in Barrie Sound. First up, a comic who's traveled all over the place for laughs, from Hawaii to the Philippines to the U.S., where he is right now on his own 15-city comedy tour. Here is Keith Pedro.
2: Hey, yeah. Woo! Yeah. Man? Right? Woo! This is it. Barrie Sound? Right? What? Come on. No? This is it? Ugh. I feel great. You guys feel good? You guys mad? No? Yeah, okay. Not gonna lie, I'm gonna kill my agent. This guy lied to me, man. Barrie Sound, you're gonna love it. Very diverse town. Very diverse. Ooh, I'm looking around. Ooh, this is... felt like they handed out tickets at the Bass Pro Shop. This is pretty bright, bro. And definitely my demographic. This feels a lot of simpatico email addresses here. This is... Woo! Yeah! Man! Feel like the after party is serving oatmeal. Okay. Where are we going? Yeah! CBC Radio, this is it, man, yeah! I'm very happy to be here. I'm a dad. Oh, so this is my escape. Barrie Sound vacation, thank you, CBC. Right, I'm a dad, I got a teenage daughter. Whew, tough. I just found out that she has a boyfriend. I know, but the funnier thing is she doesn't know I know. I had to hear through the grapevine. But the thing about it is I'm scared. Like, who's going to take care of my baby girl? There's no real men now. Have you met these Gen Z little punks? They're not real men. There's no real men that's going to take care of my baby girl. No, I'll put it in perspective. Like, I was born in the 80s and I'm not even a real man. Like, I got a skin regimen. I go to Sephora on my birthdays. I'm not a man, guys. I'm not a real... Does that make sense? Like, I'm not, like, let me put it in perspective. I'm not, like, an alpha male, but I'm not a beta male. Like, I don't, like, I'm a middle man. Like, I don't care about sports. Does that make sense? Like, I don't really care about, I was on my way here, some guy saw me, he looked at my hat, he's like, Yankees? I'm like, dude, you think I care about the team? This hat matches my outfit. I'm trying to get laid, you loser. You think I care about 12 dudes in a dugout? No. I don't care about sports. I was with my friend the other day, bro. This guy, he's like, "Keith, come with me. I gotta do a run Facebook Marketplace. I'm buying." This guy spent $300 on a basketball jersey. Whoa! Who are you impressing with that? Not women. Right? What are you doing there, bro? Like, when's the last time you went out and you saw a bunch of girls at a nightclub bar, and they're like, "Huh, can't find the right one. No, there's no potential. Oh, no, right there, that one. With that vintage Cleveland Cavaliers LeBron James jersey. from the 2011 20.

12 season when he averaged 24.7 points per game. 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Never. But I also don't care about your feelings either. Does that make sense? Like, I was with my boy the other day, and we were in the sitting in my car, and he's like, Carla cheated on me. I'm like, yo, shut up, man. I don't care about your feelings. Be a man, dude. Like, you're interrupting me. I'm trying to tell you about this new grapeseed oil that I'm wrapping around my eyes. You're screwing up the vibes, bro. I don't know. Because it's hard to determine what a man is now. You can't tell by looking at them. Right? I'll break it down. Like, I'm bald. But yeah, and I like being bald, okay? People are like, you should go to Turkey, get hair. No. Listen, if you're a grown man and you're talking to someone in mid-conversation, you have to do the hair flick, you're a pansy, bro. Go home, dude. I don't trust you as a man with your little hair flick and your bangs. You know? I like being bald, because being bald, you look tougher, bro. Everybody bald, tough. Right? Everybody bald. Has bullied men, right? Vin Diesel, The Rock, Michael Jordan, Jada Pinkett, bald. Bullies, bro. Bald. I remember I was doing this road gig. I'm on this road gig. I'm driving, and it's me and two other comedians. So I'm driving, and it's, you know, they're both bald. And they have tattoos too, so that's like these three bold, tatted up men. Ugh! Testosterone in the car! Tough dudes! Whoa! Play that DMX! Whoa! Right? And then bam! The tire pops up the car. You think any of us could change this tire? Absolutely not. I'm here, I'm calling the tow truck driver. This guy's watching a YouTube video. This guy's talking to ChatGPT. It's a mess. There's no hope for mankind. Ah, man. I got a teenage son, too, so I got to teach him how to be a man. I know a teenage son. I got two teenagers. Crazy. Like, we have any parents here? Clap if you got parents. Here, yeah. You ever, like, look at your teenage kids and you're like, how can I do this again? No, I love them, but, like, I'll be honest with you. My dream is to get a mutant baby. Does that make sense? Like, I've watched X-Men and Marvel Comics my whole life. I'm like, oh, I really want a mutant baby. Like, that is my dream. I want to drop my kid off at school, then drive away, then, like, 20 minutes later, like, Mr. Pedro, you got to pick up your son. He's shooting laser beams out of his eyes. And I'm like, yes, we made it. And they're like, He left a hole in the girl's locker room. Like, you gotta talk to him about being a pervert. You know, like, that's my dream, a mutant baby. How do I get a mutant? I really want a mutant baby. So what I do now to make sure I get this mutant baby, I just get butt naked in the middle of the night and I sit on the microwave. I just sit, like, you know, I just let my legs sit on the microwave. But let it hang, you know what I mean? Just, woo! And I do different settings, too. I do, like, defrost, chicken, popcorn. I'm wearing out the variables, bro. I'll charge my phone and my iPad on my lap at the same time. Try to speed the process. Wow. Teenage boy, too, man. He's 16. I overheard him the other day. He was on the phone. He's like, hey, guys. Before we link, grab me a pre-roll. Wow. A pre-roll? Oh, that scared me. I was upset. Not because he's smoking weed, okay? Not because he said pre-roll. That upset me, because that term wasn't around when we were growing up. Pre-roll? Dude, we had to earn our high via arts and crafts. Are you serious? Right? How many trial and error joints we had? Grade 9. These limp joints. Hey! You want to smoke this? Smoke what, man? Put it in your mouth, light it over here by your cheek. You're lighting yourself on fire. Your sideburns are burnt. What are we smoking here? It occurred to me, like, this kid's going to grow up in a world where weed is legal.

0: for 45 minutes with this unusual acquaintance you met via T9 texting? Are you serious, man? You mean random backyards and basements I have to hang out in? Unnecessary games of NHL and GoldenEye I had to play? Call of Duty? Are you serious, man? And I can't even ask those questions. Is it good? Is it good? What? I'll kill you right now. Is it good? What do you mean, man? My mom made us pancakes. Well, I'm glad you guys liked that one. I wasn't sure. No, I'm getting old, man. I'm getting old to a point, like, I don't know about you guys. I mean, I can see the audience. But, don't you know? Wait, hold up. Wait, stop. Listen. Don't you like it? Like, now that you're getting older, don't you like it when you don't get invited to things? We're like, oh, you're right? You're like, oh, God. Like, I'll look on my Instagram story, and I'll see all these people out, and I'm like, so glad he didn't tell me about this. This is amazing. So much social anxiety in that room. Yeah. Like, here's the thing. Like, there's only a few questions you should ask, you know, when you want to go out. Because remember in your 20s, when people invite you out, there's only, like, a few questions, right? Hey, Keith, we're going out. You coming? Two questions. How much are the drinks? Are the girls there? That's it, right? Now when you get older and they invite you out, more questions. Hey, Keith, you coming out tonight? We're going out. You coming out? Yo, what's the parking situation? How's that? Is we good? Like, are the bathrooms clean? Last time we went out, I had to take a dump like a gargoyle. I'm not doing that, guys. Speaking of taking a... Dude, I live in the city, man. I live in the city. Downtown Toronto, right by the CN Tower. And I drive. Not fun when you're getting older. Don't clap for that. I hate it. Let that city burn. I don't like it, dude, because now I'm getting older. My stomach's not the same. When I have to go, I have to go. And having a car in downtown Toronto is not the best place when you have to go. Right? Because when you have... Dude, I was Dundas West. I'm not driving. No! Right? Now I got to pull over. I got to pay for parking. Buy a bagel. Sign up for the email list. Remember a code? Bro, I took a dump. It cost me $42, man. Oh, my... I'm moving to Perry Sound. That's why I get it. I get it. So I got these teenagers. I'll end on this. I got these teenagers, right? Cool life, right? Teenagers. But then now I have these twin boys at home. I have twin babies. Yeah, I know. You're like, whoa, the age difference doesn't add up. Yeah, it clearly wasn't planned. Like, me and my wife, we weren't expecting, nor we wanted it. Like, we actually prevented, to be honest. It was, I'll be honest with you, Harry Sound, it was through a miracle through birth control. Yeah, dude, my son birth control, she called me on her lunch break. She's like, Keith, I think I'm pregnant. I'm like, nice try. I thought I'm the comedian in this relationship. Hilarious. And she's like, no, Keith, I took 3 tests. Whoa. We have to go to the doctor. So we go to the doctor, and the doctor's all like, congratulations, guys. You're pregnant. I'm like, put your hands down, doc. This is not what we wanted. She's on birth control. How did this happen? They're like, oh, well, Keith, you know what? Sometimes during birth control, nature will take its course. And I'm like, okay, wow. And actually, we ran a few tests. We did an ultrasound. We found a second heartbeat. Congratulations, you're having twins. And I'm like, hold up, wait, twins? Off birth control? Then my wife's lying down there. She's like, wait, twins? Off birth control? And she looks at me, she's like, see, I told you stop sitting on that microwave. Guys, my name is Keith Pedro. Thank you guys very much, man. One more time for your host, Ali Hassan.
1: That is Keith Pedro. Check out keithpedro.com to see his upcoming tour dates and to listen to one of his 4 comedy albums. Okay, so you're looking for live comedy, you say? Well, we've got 2 Laugh Out Loud recordings coming up. Accent on Toronto will be at the Danforth Music Hall on October 15th with our host Marta Chavez and some incredible acts like Elvira Kurt, Deborah Kimmett, Efthymios Nasiopoulos, and more. And Ottawa will be at the Schenckman Centre for the Arts on November 19th. Check out the lineups and get your tickets.

0: for either of those shows now at cbc.ca/laughoutloud. All right, let's get back to our show. This next comedian is both a performer and president of CASC, the union that takes care of all us comedic performers. Basically, he's a gem. Here is Clifford Myers.
1: Oh, hi, everyone. How y'all doing? This is nice. Wow. I like being here in Parry Sound. I came from a small town. I like living in a small town. It's weird getting used to seeing people you know everywhere. I don't like that part of it. My kid plays soccer. The coach on the other team is my local mayor. Yeah. It's my local mayor pretending he's a coach, I guess. And he takes it very seriously. He's like, come on, purple, we gotta hustle. And then me, I'm on the other end of the field, like, come on, green, we gotta do something about the parking in this town. Just supporting the kids, you know? Like, this is a hallmark year for me. I just turned 40. Thank you. You're right, sir. My body's beautiful. Thanks for saying it. Okay. My gosh, I don't know. I feel 40. Like my body's going through changes. I don't know how to say this. My hair's going through menopause. Like, you can see where it paused, right? For the people on the radio, I'm pointing to the bald spot on my head. That makes me look like a Portuguese uncle. Okay. Perfect, right? You know, it's good, you know? I'm a dad. Oh, pure silence. Okay, great. Thanks. That's so nice. No, wow. She's like, oh, he's procreated. I like being a dad. You know what? In 2026, I think we co-parent like champions. That's, I think, a good thing these days. You guys don't care. But, like, other people appreciate that, you know? Like, I was with my son's mom for 15 years, right? And you got to understand, we met in Bible college.
2: Ooh. Ooh. This theater got weird.
1: Yeah, we've been in Bible college. For those of you that don't know what that is, a Bible college is like a regular college, except their library has one book. We were very different. It was our differences, man. Like, you gotta understand, I'm a brash comedian. I'm a troublemaker. I can tell you this, okay? She was a good, wholesome Christian girl. Doesn't drink, doesn't do drugs, showers in a full bathing suit. Even our sizes, dude, our sizes. You gotta understand, this girl was 5'2", 100 pounds. You put us side by side, we don't look like we're together. We look like I took her. You know? She would always get the compliments too. Oh my gosh, you're so adorable. You're so pretty. Me, I would only get one compliment, and it was the same one everywhere I go. Oh, you look like a giant teddy bear. No, excuse me. I am 6'2", 400 pounds. That's not a teddy bear. That's a regular bear. Baby Kodiak. Oh my gosh, man. Yeah, and you know, it's crazy. My kid, he's getting older. My son's 9, turning 10 this year. He's discovering technology. Oh my goodness. My son's texting for the first time. I didn't know it was him when he texted me for the first time. I get a text message from my ex-wife that says, hey, daddy. Are we getting the band back together? What? Are we going for it? I'm so glad I didn't take the bait. Oh, my gosh. What are you wearing? Spider-Man pajamas. Now we're in this, like, weird thing where we don't know. Like, I just don't know.

0: like, who's texting me? You know, so I got a text message the other day that was like, yo, Clifford, we should finalize the divorce papers. I'm like, have a good day at school, crazy guy. Okay. That's a joke about struggling to let go. Okay. I'll ask you this, okay? My son's asking me questions I'm not prepared for. My son's 9. He wants to know if he can still shower with dad. What do you... See, dude, the problem... He sees me doing it with my dad, right? So, like... Grandpa in the front, cat in the back, little conga line. Gotta come to the live show to see the hips. He's at that age, too, where he knows I'm broke. Like, my son knows I'm broke. He heard me on the phone. I'm having trouble with my bills. They want to turn off my phone. And he comes up to me the next day. He's like, Dad, I heard you on the phone. I know you're having trouble with Bill. I'm like, okay, don't worry about it. He's like, no, I know you owe Bill money. I heard. I want you to know that I put $10 on the chair for you to help with the bills.
1: Is that sweet?
0: That's very sweet. And I went to that chair where he put $5.25. I said, $5.25. Where's my $4.75? He's like, well, that's all that was in your wallet. Okay. No. Thank you. No. Ah. He knows. He's on to me, you know? I don't know, man. It's weird. It's weird. Like, I got to cut back on spending. Like, that's why I do less pot usually. Not today. Hi. Did you know if you work from home, you can be fired from home? That happened to me. It was a really big Canadian tech company. I'm not going to say who it was, but it was Shopify. So, I just did that on the CBC. Yeah, I don't know, man. Like, okay, so... I find I always get myself into, like, weird circumstances. Like, okay, so I experienced a breakup not too long ago on a holiday. I don't know if anyone's experienced that before. Awful. It wasn't like Valentine's or Christmas. You guessed it, Canada Day. But I ask you, have you ever had a breakup followed by fireworks? I found that personally upsetting. Right? I don't know, man. Like, I'm trying to date now. I had a woman, I was like, the online dating world's not for me. I had one woman say, I had a bad experience with a comedian, so now I don't date comedians. Do you know who I have had a bad experience with? Woman! Woman! I'm not deleting Tinder and adding Grindr.
2: I gotta go soon. But listen,
0: I feel like I get myself into situations all the time, okay? Like, you guys, you're having yourselves a good night. Like, I've traveled. You can tell I'm a traveling man, right? I've traveled, and I went to Mexico. Woo! One person here's heard of it. Okay, so I went to Mexico. I like to go off the resort. I'm a rebel, you know what I mean? So I found a restaurant called Hot Burger. I recognize both the words. So I was like, yo, we should hit up Hot Burger. Let's go. Now you guys are on some pretty sturdy chairs right now, right? Hot Burger had, do you guys know those white backyard patio chairs? Yeah, you know that? All right, so I call these go-F-yourself chairs.

0: right? Because I got on this thing. It's like, yo, you quit, we quit. Boom! I fall right on the booty, right? Spread eagle in front of everyone at Hot Burger. But they're laughing at me. But they're not just laughing at me, but they're laughing in Spanish. Ja, ja, ja, ja, ja, ja, ja, ja, ja. Tell you one thing before I go here, okay? I'm not good at reading a room sometimes, you know? I'm not sure if you could tell. I'm ADHD a bit, you know? And I can't always read the room. I saw this during the pandemic. I wanted to support my cousin, who was a model. And I'm the only one in my, like, family that does a creative pursuit. So I wanted to support her. And she put up all these Sports Illustrated pictures of her on the beach. And I'm being a supportive cousin. And I liked all of those photos. Every last one of them in support. But my cousin slid into my DMs and said, Clifford, do you know that I'm your cousin? I wrote her back, yes. That's so scary. You know? But she forgot that she had me on Facebook, and she's like, yo, my cousin is liking sexy photos of me on Instagram. What should I do? To which my cousin Christopher wrote a heartfelt apology. Yeah, I'm not the only cousin. Hey, bye, Perry Sound. I gotta go. Talk to you later.
1: That was Clifford Myers. You can find him at Clifford Myers on both Instagram and YouTube. And that is our show. My thanks today to sound engineers Kelly Brown, Roberto Capretta, and Aronde Williams. And a special thanks to my producer, Lee Pitts. And thank you for listening to Laugh Out Loud on CBC Radio 1. I'm Ali Hassan. I'll see you back here real soon.
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5: From CBC News, The World This Hour, I'm Kaz Bovan. A special prosecutor is taking over the investigation into the 2024 alleged gang rape of a former student at New York's Cornell University. The state's governor says the way officials handled the case initially has raised serious and troubling questions. Chris Reyes reports.
6: She was failed by people and institutions with an obligation to protect her.
7: New York Governor Kathy Hochul is now handing over the case to New York Attorney General Letitia James, saying that she has lost faith in the original investigators. The AG said the evidence will be presented to a grand jury if necessary.
8: We will review the facts, gather evidence, interview witnesses, and if warranted, pursue prosecutions.
7: Seven former and current male students from Cornell University have been named in a civil lawsuit filed by a former student last month. The woman, referred to as Jane Doe, alleges she was gang raped, drugged, and assaulted in 2024. Hochul says she's in favor of changing a New York law that states a person can't argue mental incapacitation in sexual assault charges if she chose to drink or take drugs.
6: Voluntary intoxication is not a license for sexual assault or gang rape, period.
7: No charges have been laid. Chris Reyes, CBC News, New York.
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0: 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You're listening to highlights of the 2025 Women's Blues Review on CBC Music Live. Here's one more from Shakira Saida. This features Angelique Francis on bass.

It's a song that I wrote with Kev Mo. Yeah, you can clap for Kev Mo. I know he's a man, but he's a good man.

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The idea is that if you're trying to pray, but you're afraid that the prayers are going to be intercepted by the devil, you should moan, because the devil won't hear you when you moan. I think we all need to moan. 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We're not going to be mad at you.

That's Shakira Saida with Clap Your Hands and Moan. I'm Odario Williams. You're listening to the 2025 Women's Blues Review on CBC Music Live. Now it's time for our next performer. It's singer and guitarist Angelica Jones. She kicks off her set with Something

that these days everybody just wants more of everything. Buy more stuff, have more power, spend more money, do more, give more, always more. Can you imagine though, if we would just give something with absolutely no expectation of getting anything in return? That's a world that I would love to live in. And that's what this song is about.

0: with Something for Nothing. I'm Odario Williams. You're listening to CBC Music Live on CBC Radio 1. 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
1: This is News Update on CBC Radio 1, 89.3 FM, 990 AM. Good afternoon, I'm Donna Lee. In downtown Winnipeg at 2:30, it's 17 degrees. In Brandon, it's 16. And in Thompson, it's 5. Construction will begin on a new 24/7 safe space for Indigenous women in Thompson. Families Minister Nahani Fontaine announced the province will spend $8 million for the Minowayak Ikwayak Northern Lodge. She says it will have 10 short-term private studio suites and a shared kitchen and living space. It's slated to open in 2028. Manitoba Public Health is warning people about a possible exposure to measles in the paw. Officials say anyone who was at the ER waiting room at St. Anthony's General Hospital on Monday morning may have been in contact with the virus. Those who were there and are not vaccinated for measles may be eligible for preventative treatment and should speak with their doctor. Safety upgrades are complete at Sturgeon Falls at Whiteshell Provincial Park. The province says the trails to the falls and the viewing areas are open to the public again. The trail was closed in July following the drownings of two brothers. The province says the upgrades include fencing, signage, and a new portage for paddlers. This afternoon in Winnipeg, becoming cloudy with winds gusting up to 30 kilometers an hour with a high of 17. I'll be back with more at 3:30.

0: Welcome back to CBC Music Live. I'm Odario Williams. We're at Roy Thompson Hall in Toronto for the 38th Annual Women's Blues Review. Coming up soon, you'll hear from Kaylee Cardinal, but first, here's more from Angelica Jones.
1: This next song is sometimes a necessity. Sometimes you need a song like this. I don't know if there's any other ladies out there who ever had a man with a wandering eye. Oh, I hate that. I really hate that, you know? And like, sometimes you gotta figure out a solution. And you know, my grandmother used to have this thing that she called the whammy. She put the whammy on you, look out, right? But sometimes you need something. You need something to lure them back in. Just, come on, baby. Just, come on. Let me see if I can sweet talk you into this. So, let's see what we can do.

I don't know. Should I do more? I don't think I got them under my spell either. Be honest. Let's do a little bit more.

0: I put a spell on you. I'm Odario Williams. 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
1: And I have one more song for you. And this one's off my first album.

us grow, and they make us become who we are. And I realize now that growing old is a privilege, and so you got to take every moment and just grab it. And my hope, my ultimate hope, is that if someday someone were to ask me, Ange, what would you have changed if you could have changed anything? You know, when I get to that point, what would you change? And I hope that I would say, absolutely nothing at all. That would be awesome. So that's what this song is about. It's about getting older and appreciating it and embracing those moments.

Angelica Jones wraps up her mini set with Getting Old Child. I'm Odario Williams. You're listening to CBC Music Live. Coming on stage now to complete this first set of the 2025 Women's Blues Review is Cree and Métis singer-songwriter Kaylee Cardinal. Well, she begins with a song made famous by Nina Simone. Here's Feeling Good.

0: feeling good. I'm Odario Williams. 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
1: Thank you so much. And I did release an album in 2024. It's called Boundless Possibilities. And on that album, I wrote a couple of songs with a group called the Brothers Landreth. And do you like them? Do you know them? I love them. They're so sweet. Wonderful guys from Winnipeg, Manitoba. I'm here all the way from Edmonton, Alberta. Yeah. And it's wonderful to be here. So we're going to do a song that I wrote with the Bros Landreth. This is a song about doing the same thing over and over and over again and expecting a different result. That's this song. This is called Over and Over.

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1: That's Kaylee Cardinal wrapping up the first set of the 2025 Women's Blues Review at Roy Thompson Hall in Toronto. Well, that song was called Over and Over. The 2026 edition of Women's Blues Review, the 39th annual, will happen on Friday, November 27th at Massey Hall in Toronto. 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Thanks to Steve Major, Stephen Wally, Samantha Selsey, and Stephen McGrath for recording and providing us with all that great music. CBC Music Live is produced by Andrea Jin and Malcolm Gould. I hope you can join me next Friday afternoon for the second set of the 2025 Women's Blues Review. It features Cheryl Lescombe, Jackie Richardson, and Joss Rayon. Stay tuned for more great programming here on CBC Radio 1. I'm Odario Williams. Have a wonderful week. Till next time. But

0: Thank you very much. Thank you.
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2: Communities are challenged by the issues that surround us. 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
3: The interim leader of Manitoba's official opposition joins us in studio. We'll hear from Conrad Narth about his plans for the future of the Progressive Conservatives. That's coming up first here on Up to Speed on CBC Radio 1 after the World This Hour. Stay tuned.
4: From CBC News, the World This Hour, I'm Kaz Boivin. A special prosecutor is taking over the investigation into the 2024 alleged gang rape of a former student at New York's Cornell University.
5: At every turn, she was failed by people and institutions with an obligation to protect her.
4: New York Governor Kathy Hochul says new reporting has raised troubling questions about the handling of the case. That's why she's appointing New York Attorney General Letitia James to review the case with fresh perspective.
5: In what world would the police learn from a victim that she'd been literally gang raped while intoxicated by five men in a fraternity house and not elevate those allegations to the district attorney? In what world does the district attorney not even interview her or anyone else involved or even request the full transcript?
4: No charges were ever laid. Hochul says she also wants to close a loophole in New York state law around consent. She insists voluntary intoxication is not a license for sexual assault. Another day of student protests have forced hundreds of schools across France to close their doors. Demonstrators are demanding the government deal with teacher shortages and dilapidated classrooms. William Denslow has the latest.
6: The student protests, like this one in Paris today, began last week and spread across France. Officials say roughly 2,000 people have been arrested in clashes with police. Protesters are angry about teacher shortages, long working hours, and deteriorating school facilities. Government officials have acknowledged the problems exist, but denounced the demonstrations as irresponsible. And the country's education minister, Edouard Geffre, says the nature of the movement has changed. It has very clearly been taken hostage by violent small groups, he says. And that is what we must put a stop to. Geffre is holding meetings with student unions in an effort to quell protests. About 500 schools were closed today. For CBC News, I'm William Denslow in Brussels.
4: RCMP in British Columbia say they've arrested five foreign nationals who are facing multiple charges related to extortion. They say four suspects were arrested in Surrey, BC yesterday.

coming up in the program. Halloween just around the corner, and one local museum is bringing an historical angle to the spooky season. We're going to hear more from Dahlenberg Museum coming up in this half hour of the program. Stay tuned for that. In our next half hour, new sports programming coming to CBC. CBC Sports host Brenda Irving joins us to talk about a new primetime show and the return of Hockey Night in Canada featuring the PWHL. First, though, the interim leader of Manitoba's official opposition joins us in studio. We'll hear from Conrad Narth about his plans for the future of the Progressive Conservatives here in Manitoba. It's coming up next here on Up to Speed on CBC Radio 1, 89.3 FM, 990 AM, and everywhere on the CBC News app. Stay tuned.

0: It's mostly cloudy, 18 degrees here in downtown Winnipeg. We are expecting for this evening increasing cloudiness and a chance of showers overnight, a low of 9 degrees, so not as cool as it was last night. We'll get a full look at your forecast coming up in our next half hour. First, though, Donna Lee joining us in studio with a look at news headlines.
1: Police in Altona are investigating what they say is a minor threat at a local junior high school today. We'll have the latest on that coming up. And we will have the latest announcements from the mayoral campaign trail in Winnipeg. We're going to have all of that and much more local news for you coming up at 3:30.
0: All right. Thanks very much.
1: You're welcome.
0: Donna Lee from your CBC Winnipeg local news desk. Jenica Sewell is on the controls today. Dylan Longhurst is our show director. And usually Fridays, it's not too busy. It's early. What's it looking like so far?
2: My fingers always crossed that a Friday commute's an easy commute. Of course, yeah, hard to tell at this time. We got at least another hour before things really kick off. So if you're seeing anything that's slowing you down, I do want to know about it. That number to call is 204-788-3093.
0: Seven minutes after 3 o'clock here on CBC Radio 1. It's been quite the week for Manitoba's official opposition. Now, former leader Abhi Khan told CBC that he survived a progressive

0: Progressive Conservative Confidence Caucus vote, 13-6 last Friday. Then on Monday, Khan announced he would not only step down as leader, but also leave the party altogether, claiming that a small group of MLAs were trying to, quote, subvert the democratic will of the caucus, unquote, by still pushing for his replacement as leader, and that's why he quit. Enter our next guests, MLA Conrad Harth, who represents La Vérendrye, now leading the PCs until the party can officially choose a leader, and he's in studio now. Welcome to the program. Hello.
1: Thank you, Faith. Thanks for having me.
0: It's good to meet you in real life.
1: Yeah.
0: Party President Peter Smith told CBC he was surprised caucus confidence was being ignored by Khan. What's your take?
1: Yeah, you know, obviously I'm in a bit of an awkward position here. So small town country boy that ran for provincial politics because I had a passion on providing my constituents with an effective voice in the Manitoba legislature, as I did with municipal politics. Then we get thrown into the real hyper-political atmosphere that is provincial politics. So, you know, I'm here to work together with our caucus. I've had the trust given to me, and I'm honored for that as being our interim leader. It came as somewhat of a surprise, actually, that MLA Khan had announced on Monday, early evening, that he was stepping completely aside. So, you know, I think it's important that we respect caucus confidentiality and some of those hard discussions that happen. And I also realize politics is politics, and there are indicators out there that a leader needs to be accountable for. And that came forward. But then Monday, his announcement for stepping completely aside was a bit of a surprise to me.
0: Is it political, do you think? I mean, Khan has accused PC MLAs of trying to oust him, even after that Friday confidence vote with what he says is a two-thirds majority. How much truth is there to that?
1: You know, it kind of confuses me a little bit because, you know, definitely what he had come out with, and again, I'm disappointed that, you know, there's a break of that confidence and the discussion that happens in what really needs to be a family setting in caucus, right? There's tough discussions that happen, and they should remain private. But they weren't kept private come Saturday, and what Khan had expressed to the public is that it was a small minority that questioned the confidence in his leadership, and then. Monday, what had come out is that he had stepped aside. So, you know, what discussion I had with the then leader from leaving the room of that caucus meeting is that we need to come together. We need to be unified. You know, we've got really important things to represent here as the official opposition. We need to hold the government accountable. We just came out of summer break of the legislature. I've been across my constituency as well as other constituencies across the entire province, and we're hearing concern with the delivery of commitments that the current government is making. And I think people should be concerned about the current state of the province, and they deserve a lot more. That's what we're elected to represent in the Manitoba legislature. So these issues, no matter what the concern was, we need to find a path forward. And that's what we're committed to doing. So we've got a very unified caucus right now, as you know. Tuesday morning's press conference there showed that, you know, I've got caucus behind me. Again, I'm honored. This wasn't something that I was seeking out. I didn't want to be in this position right now as the interim leader or the permanent leader. I'm here to represent La Vérendrye, but now I'm committed to rebuilding a unified, strong caucus as well as a party.
0: But Khan has gone so far to say that it was you who organized the meeting of the vote to discuss the party's future. Is it true? What do you make of those assertions?
1: You know, it's concerning that now he, and we had a good conversation earlier Monday afternoon, and I told media that at about 3:30, and it was the last conversation that I've had with MLA Khan, and you know, I'm starting to lose respect for the way that he's handling this, but up until that point I had a whole lot of respect for him because he had elevated me to roles with

0: in our caucus that were in a leadership capacity. So, you know, the roles that I filled were definitely bringing together our messaging, our policy plan, and in general, being in the leadership capacity of our caucus. So I'm committed to us being functional and strongly functional. So the capacity that I had been talking to caucus members is figuring out our path forward. There was no organized ousting. But there were concerns that were brought to MLA Khan's attention. And I think he made the decision that, that he felt, was the writing on the wall.
1: I want to ask about the PC's future in a moment here, but I want to ask you, do you think any of the MLAs who brought up these concerns, or as Abhi Khan frames it, towards ousting him following the confidence vote, should they face consequences?
0: You know, again, I don't know what the ousting is. You know, to the extent as MLA Khan had put it, that there was a vote of confidence brought forward. That's what he's made public. I think any of the discussions out of that meeting should definitely remain private, for out of respect of everyone that voices concerns within those atmospheres that they feel are to remain private.
1: And is it my understanding that regardless of what was said, caucus confidence or the ability to speak frankly in private is more important than whether or not any of these things that Abhi Khan is asserting are true?
0: I 100% think so. Like, you need to have that confidence that you can say things. You know, if it's in a public setting, then, you know, you assume that it's going to be public. But when you're saying something that you know should be kept private, out of respect for everyone that's in that atmosphere, I strongly believe that it should be kept that way. But yeah, the ousting, I don't know where the ousting exists. It's something that I wish media in these discussions with MLA Khan would ask, because I'd like to see what the ousting actually was. Because to the extent of it that I know of it, it was exactly as MLA Khan had expressed it.
1: You have a pretty big task now of building the party support ahead of the next election. Earlier this week, longtime political analyst Christopher Adams said this. Let's have a listen.
2: I think they have to find a way to appeal to suburban middle-class voters, particularly women. And that's their strong suit when they're dealing with Winnipeg, and also to bring back the part of the party supporters who at the last leadership race voted for Wally Doddridge instead of Abhi Khan. So they've got to find a way to solidify their solid supporters in southern Manitoba, but also win back much of Winnipeg. And that's a long road.
1: What do you make of that assessment?
0: Yeah,
1: how do you plan to accomplish that?
0: I think it's 100% accurate, right? And obviously he's a professional in that field, so I would expect nonetheless. But that's exactly it, and that's going to be my focus. It's what I've said is my focus right now, is we need to connect again with the voters that have elected each one of us, now 19, into the Manitoba legislature. And we really need to showcase who we are as a party, and who we are is common sense conservatives, right? Delivering those, you know, those basic goals that everybody sees as the most basic part of achieving a comfortable, prosperous a life for everyone in Manitoba. And that's providing the opportunities to deliver the services that Manitobans depend on. That's who we are as conservatives. We've been tripping over our feet the last couple of years here. And I don't think that's any indication of the plan and the policies that we have in place. And also the really talented caucus members that we have that are able to deliver and govern, you know, these policies and a good, strong government. But we've just been having a real hard time connecting with the people that matter.
1: And so I wonder, what qualities do you think the leader of the PC party here in Manitoba should have to be able to accomplish all those things you mentioned?
0: It needs to be someone that's identifiable, and that's not just identifiable on who they are, but identifiable on what they stand for, who they fundamentally are. And that's something that's going to need to be, you know, there's just some people that can

0: naturally express that. And there's others that it comes much more difficult. So we really need to find that person that can naturally express who they are and that that aligns with the party that, that people want to see govern Manitoba. So it's bringing forward, you know, those policies and directions that we believe in, but naturally are expressed by the next leader.
1: Do you plan to run for leadership?
0: No, I've said to everybody so far that that I do not plan. Like I said, I'm committed to my for a few reasons. I think it's bad timing on personally for me. I think it's bad timing for me and the party. I'm not all that well known. You know, I said someone needs to be identifiable. So that's both in who they are, but who they are to everyone else in Manitoba. And like I said, I'm a small town boy. I'm known in my corner of the province, but I'm not known across the province. And I think the party deserves somebody more identifiable, so that people, you know, can relate to who they are a little bit easier than somebody who's not as known as I am.
1: And to be clear, should there be an election call, you will continue in your role.
0: That's right. That's the scary part of this. But I'm committed to moving us forward. I think as people get to know who I am, get to know who our party is right now, they're going to find a whole lot more comfort than they have had in the PC Party of Manitoba. But yeah, you know, at the end of the day, I leave two young boys back at home with my wife, and it's really a hard time right now. So I want to see that we can rebuild this party to have a permanent leader in place that I can have a balance between you know, caring for my family and caring for Manitoba.
1: Can I ask you a question that this, depending on who you ask, they say it differently. How do you pronounce the constituency that you represent?
0: Lavarandre. So if you ask someone who is a very fluent French, they will say it quite a bit different than I do. But I think the natural way that it's said in my constituency is Lavarandre.
1: It's like saying Lajemodière or Lajemodière. Conrad, thank you for coming in.
0: Thank you. I appreciate it. Have a good day.
1: You as well. Conrad Harth represents Lavarandre and is the interim leader of Manitoba's official opposition, chosen after former leader Abby Khan stepped down and left the party altogether.
2: 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That's why CBC News is putting more journalists in more places across Canada, reporting on the ground from where you live, telling the stories that matter to all of us. 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
1: Coming up to 21 minutes after 3 o'clock here on CBC Radio 1. And yes, it is October, which also means Halloween is fast approaching. Tons of ways you can get into the Halloween spirit in Winnipeg, including getting into the history of all things spooky. Whether you want to learn folks in the Victorian era, how they handled grief and communicated with ghosts, or maybe a haunted tea party is more your speed. Donlevert Museum has a lot of spooky events happening this month. Sam Machado is with the museum, and she's in studio now. Welcome back. Hello.
4: Hi, thanks for having me.
1: I mentioned some of those potential events. What are you most excited about this year?
4: Ooh, yeah.
1: And your team.
4: Well, I mean, I'm personally really excited about our readings of Carmilla that we're doing later in the month. That's an old vampire story that predates Dracula, and we're doing readings of that in the parlor, which is going to be super exciting. I'm also really looking forward to our screening of Nosferatu that we're doing in about the middle of the month, and that's going to be up in the attic of the Historic House, which is a
1: classic.
4: Space. I know, right? It's a space that we don't use a whole lot, and we haven't done a film screening there in a while, so it's going to be really great to have people get to experience the horrors of Nosferatu in the atmosphere of the museum.
1: I mean, it's not the first time you've done many of these events. Which ones have been popular?
4: Yeah, I mean, a lot of our Halloween events are quite popular. And if you're listening to this and any of this sounds good, I really do encourage you to book soon so you're not disappointed. But our haunted history.

0: Ghost Tours, which we run with Matthew Comas, who's the author of Haunted Winnipeg and Haunted Manitoba. Those are very popular. We're doing Gossiping with Ghosts. Our first one of that is tonight.
1: And what's that?
0: Yeah, so that's an event where you learn about how the Victorians communicated with the dead. So things like Ouija boards, pendulums, reading tea leaves, that sort of thing. And so we're running that tonight. And then there's another one on October 17th, in case you can't make it tonight.
1: Which of your events would you recommend to people who might be a history nerd, but is like my other half of me, which is like, I don't want to talk about spooky things. I don't want no ghosts following me home. Like what do you suggest?
0: Yeah, for sure. For people who aren't necessarily into the darker, spookier side, our Death at Dalnevert tours are during the daytime. So that already eliminates people who are afraid of being in the house after dark with the ghosts.
1: You're talking about me, aren't you?
0: Could be. You're not the only one, though. Yeah. So that's a tour that focuses on Victorian mourning culture and death and grieving and all that. So it's got kind of a history focus. We are also open our regular hours for just general tours of the house. If you really don't want anything to do with spooky stuff, there's a few like bats and fake cockroaches in the house, but they're not going to come and get you. So
1: get you in sort of the mood, but not the full mood.
0: Exactly.
1: I mean, it seems like you have so many different things happening, this sort of wide variety of events going on for Halloween. What was it like coming up with the programming, like deciding what you would do for people?
0: Yeah, well, I mean, some of it's just a question of, you know, what have people been wanting more of? So we did Summerween this summer, which was Halloween in July. And so some of the events we're doing are things that we offered during Summerween and we wanted to bring back. But, you know, some of our programming mandate is us trying to make sure we meet community need and that we offer things that are suitable for everyone. So we have our Halloween tea party, for example, that's geared towards kids and families. And our program Second Saturday, we do a spooky Second Saturday in October, and that's completely free for anyone to come out on October 10th during the day. And so, you know, with things like that, we're really trying to make sure that there is something for everyone so that everyone can engage with history.
1: What do you hope people will get out of your Halloween programming, whether it's the official Halloween programming or the daytime things that's kind of Halloween light?
0: Yeah, I mean, I hope people get a fresh perspective on our current culture, whether that's, you know, looking at how our processes around grief and mourning differ from what the Victorians were doing, or, you know, getting a fresh insight into ghosts and vampires and all that spooky stuff. I think it's really awesome for people to get to look at how things were, you know, 150 years ago and compare it to now, and get to see what's different, but also what's the same.
1: I will say, when I hear about how things, sort of like the framing of it, it's less scary versus me thinking of things from movies,
0: yeah,
1: which is
0: sure.
1: Significantly scarier and probably like not rooted in real life. So,
0: yeah.
1: Sam, thanks for coming in.
0: Of course. Thanks for having me.
1: Sam Machado is the Museum Services Manager at Dalnevert Museum. 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

0: key. Out of Winnipeg, that's Kara Luft with My Heart Will Always Be. Dylan Longhurst joining us now with an update on the commute.
1: Still quiet on the commuter line, so not too much to report at this time. If you're seeing anything getting in your way today, you can let me know by calling 204-788-3093.
0: All right, thanks very much. Dylan Longhurst, our show director here on the program. Jenica Sewell on the controls. I'm Faith Fundahl. More to come after the news.
2: This is CBC News. Good afternoon, I'm Donna Lee. In downtown Winnipeg at 3:30, we have a mix of sun and clouds, and it's 18 degrees. We have passed our forecasted high for this afternoon. Expect more clouds later in the day. Police in Altona are investigating what they say is a minor threat at a local school. Ecole Parkside Junior High School was evacuated at noon today. Police say they're acting with an overabundance of caution. Deputy Police Chief Sean Tarnick says officers were still on scene this afternoon.
3: Early this morning, I think it was around 9 o'clock, 8:30, police were made aware of a threat that was made to the school. Police did attend and was investigated. And I guess throughout the morning, in consultation with the school division, they made the decision at noon to evacuate the school.
2: Tarnick says there were no injuries at the school, which has roughly 200 students. Parents have been notified. Police will release more information as the investigation continues. Students at a Winnipeg school are losing instructional time because of a temporary closure. Nordale School in Norwood Flats was shut down at the start of September for at least 4 months after it was damaged by flooding. Kindergarten to grade 6 students have been moved temporarily to Shamrock School. Kelsey Cram Wolkey has 2 sons who are affected. She also chairs the school's parent advisory group. She says the bus ride to and from their temporary school is cutting into class time.
4: Some of these kids are kids that also started their education during COVID and have experienced already a loss of learning opportunity and time because of that. So there are a lot of parents that are really, really concerned about, you know, what is effectively a 20% decrease in classroom time.
2: The Louis Riel School Division says students are missing out on 48 minutes of instructional time each day. The division says starting Monday, buses will leave Shamrock 5 minutes later at the end of each day, which will give students an extra 30 minutes of instructional time every 6 days. A mayoral candidate in Winnipeg says if elected, he will speed up the process to get vacant houses cleaned up or torn down. Kevin

0: Klein made this announcement in front of a vacant home on Alexander Avenue that's had a number of fires. He says out of the more than 600 vacant buildings in Winnipeg, only 48 have been acted on by the city.
1: A vacant house is a fire trap. It's a crime hub, and it's a signal that nobody is in charge of this particular block. Neighbors who pay their taxes shouldn't have to wonder if an empty house next door will go up tonight, or in this case, go up again.
0: Klein says he will ensure demolition permits on vacant properties will take as little as 15 days. And if the property owner has a plan to build affordable housing on the site, he says he'll waive the city's demolition permit fees. Klein says the city will recoup that money by reduced fire calls to vacant buildings. Now, meanwhile, another candidate for mayor is taking inspiration from a tiny home project in Minneapolis. Mike Voyajakis says there needs to be a better way to clean up the streets of Winnipeg. He proposes something similar to the Avivo Village in Minneapolis inside a converted warehouse.
2: 100 tiny homes in a warehouse. It's a one-bedroom home. They have a lock so they can lock their door when they go in there so they feel safe and comfortable that no one's going to attack them. They have a place they can sleep. They have washrooms that are used amongst everyone in there. They have showers. They have food.
0: Voyajaka says his proposal would be linked with addictions and detox treatment. He would also like to see entrepreneurs in Winnipeg sign on to build a 100 tiny home village for people who need affordable housing. And finally, this hour, the province is moving ahead on a 24/7 safe space for Indigenous women and their children in Thompson. Families Minister Nahani Fontaine says it's part of a web of support that stretches from Winnipeg to Brandon to the northern city. She says it's being built next to the Mamawitak Friendship Center. Fontaine says it will be built on three parcels of land that will include 10 private short-term suites, a communal kitchen, and living area.
3: We are investing just shy of $8 million to support the development of a third 24/7 safe space transitional housing to be located in Thompson and to be called the Minowawayak Ikwayak Northern Lodge.
0: Fontaine says counseling and childcare will be available to the women who use the new site. Construction is expected to be completed in 2028. And that is your CBC News from Winnipeg. Your next local CBC News is at 4:30.
4: All right. Thanks very much.
0: You're welcome.
4: That is Donna Lee from your CBC Winnipeg local news desk. I'm Faith Fundahl here on Up to Speed on CBC Radio 1, 89.3 FM, 990 AM, and everywhere on the CBC Listen app. Still to come, as you heard on the news, a mayoral candidate says it shouldn't matter that he lives outside the city. We'll bring you that story coming up in this half hour. Plus, new sports programming is coming to CBC. CBC Sports host Brenda Irving joins us to talk about a new primetime show and the return of Hockey Night in Canada featuring the PWHL. That's still to come this half hour. Riley Lechek back in studio now with an update on the forecast.
5: Yeah, very pleasant afternoon out there right now. We have started, as expected, to see the cloud building in across southern Manitoba once again. This ahead of some showers that'll push across the south as we get through the night tonight. Right now, Winnipeg, the airport at 18 degrees. We were mostly sunny earlier, 17.6 right now, with that cloud starting to fill back in once again. So as we get through the night tonight, we will see showers beginning in the west as we get through the evening into the Riding Mountain region, you know, Minnedosa, Neepawa, likely seeing some of that into Brandon as well and pushing eastward as we get through the evening. So by late evening into the overnight hours, expect some of that to have pushed into the Interlake and the Red River Valley. This is a pretty general 2 to 4 millimeters, so not a lot. It's a fairly quick mover. This is out of the province by the time we're into the early morning hours tomorrow. In fact, there is the chance though that we do see a couple of stray showers still first thing in the morning tomorrow. Then we'll get into some clearing once again. High pressure to the west will start to build in. That will clear us out even by afternoon tomorrow, back to a mix of sun and clouds to a mainly sunny sky in parts of the province, and temperatures that will be warming up as we get through the weekend as well. So looking at single digits again tonight, some parts of northern Manitoba could drop down to the freezing mark tonight. Gillam into Thompson, Shamattawa likely dropping down to 0 to 2 degrees overnight tonight. Winnipeg, I've got us down to around 8 with a few showers, 16 tomorrow afternoon with that clearing. The temperature tomorrow will really depend, especially this time of the year, how soon we get the clearing happening. And then as we get into Sunday, looking at a mainly sunny sky and 15 degrees.
4: All right. Sounds good. Thanks very much.
5: You're welcome.
4: That's Riley Lechek, our CBC Manitoba weather specialist. You'll hear more from him in about an hour's time. And of course, on your CBC Winnipeg News at 6. Jenica Sewell on the controls today. Dylan Longhurst back for an update.

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1: It's been quiet start. Of course, it's not 4 o'clock yet. That's when traffic really does tend to pick up around here. So not too much to report at this time. My fingers are crossed it stays that way throughout the Friday afternoon commute. But if you do see something slowing you down, I want to know about it. You can give me a call at 204-788-3093.

0: 22 minutes before 4 o'clock here on CBC Radio 1. Today, Winnipeg mayoral candidate Mike Voyajakis announced if elected, he would help create a 100-unit tiny home village for people who are homeless or suffering from addictions. During the news conference, CBC reporter Bartley Kivas asked Voyajakis if it was true that his primary residence is in St. Andrews, north of Winnipeg. Here's how Voyajakis responded.
1: Well, I mean, I have two residences, Bartley, and I think people are aware of this. I have a residence in Winnipeg where I'll stay in the winter. I bought a home, and I have a residence in St. Andrews where my son basically stays, and we stay with him in the summertime because it's kind of a resort for us. I'm fortunate enough to have two homes and a cottage.
2: Sorry, when we spoke on September 1st, you told me you didn't live in the Winnipeg residence and you were planning on moving there.
1: That's right, for the winter.
2: You didn't say anything about September 1st, you didn't say winter. You said you lived in St. Andrews, and thinking if you were elected mayor, you would move.
1: Can I tell you something, guys? If you lived in Toronto or Vancouver, Montreal, who cares? If somebody's going to come and save the city and put the heart into the city, who cares where they live? Superman can come over from Montreal and say, I'm going to change your city. I'm going to make your city healthy. I'm going to make it friendly. I'm going to make it the best city in the world. You would open your arms with open arms to invite this person in. It doesn't matter where a person lives. Why are we dividing St. Andrews and Manitoba and Winnipeg? I've met the criteria to run for mayor. I own a house in the city. Not only that, I own 4 commercial buildings in the city. So not only do I have an investment in the city, I have an overinvestment in the city. And I'll go one step further, Bartley. We've put an offer on a house again in the city of Winnipeg, a second house inside the perimeter, where we will probably move if I become mayor of the city. If I don't become mayor of the city, I don't know what will happen. Will I stay in Winnipeg? Will I keep the house here? Will I move to St. Andrews? I'm not sure. But right now, my vision is to build a stronger and a better Winnipeg for a better future for all of us. And if I have to drive 10 minutes to the city from St. Andrews, it doesn't really matter. I'm still a Manitoba resident. I'm a born in Winnipeg guy, and I care about Winnipeg. And I'm in Winnipeg more than I am in St. Andrews right now. And will I move in my house in the city? If I don't get this offer put in, that accepted, we may move in to the house that I have here right after I become mayor.
2: You asked who cares. I spoke to the majority of the mayoral candidates about this, and they all criticized you for running it on the
3: Of course they would.
1: I don't care what the other mayoral candidates say. There's no mayoral candidate like me. I'm not politically connected. I'm here for the right reason. I care about the city. I don't have political connections. I'm not part of the status quo. I'm here to change the city of Winnipeg. I'm here to make the city of Winnipeg better. I wouldn't be here today. Which mayoral candidate that you're talking about, Bartley, has been here doing this? Which mayoral candidate has brought up homelessness and an actual plan to take people off the street? Which mayoral candidate said we're going to build tiny homes with investors? Which mayoral candidate says we're going to change the police, the paramedics, and fire, and we're going to make it better? Which mayoral candidate has brought forward what I brought through for transit? I'm the real deal. There's nobody who's going to do what I'm going to do. When I stand up here, I'm talking from my heart. As you can tell, I'm not a speaker that's been doing this all the time. I'm talking from my heart. I'm telling you what I'm going to do. And I don't care what people think. If they think that I live in St. Andrews, let it be. If they think I live in Winnipeg, let it be. It doesn't matter. It's what we're going to do for the city and how we're going to do it and how we're going to make Winnipeg better.
3: If it doesn't matter, just for the record, can you say where you do live?
1: I just told you guys. I have two homes. I have a house. I have my primary residence in St. Andrews, and I have a house in Winnipeg. And you, I don't have to tell you that. It's noted. I have a second house in Winnipeg, and I also have a house in Buffalo Point. So if we want to talk about that, am I not allowed to go out there if I'm the mayor of Winnipeg? Like, it doesn't matter where you live. I can live in Buffalo Point because I have a cottage there, and I can drive to Winnipeg every day. I have a house in St. Andrews. I made that clear. It's on my, when I signed up for mayor, you can see where it is. It says where my primary residence. I didn't lie. I'm not hiding anything. But I do have a house in Winnipeg, and I've met the criteria of running for mayor.
2: We actually can't see where it is because they made a change a few years ago to protect the privacy. There's been a lot of attacks on people who run for office, so they no longer allow public to be.
1: Yeah, you know what? I think this is my personal opinion. I think we need to stop attacking candidates, and we need to start working with them. When we have somebody who's stepping up to the plate, I run a multi-million dollar business in the funeral business. I don't need to be mayor of the city. Trust me. I can live my life every day very comfortably without standing here.

0: time to wake up and realize that if we don't start working with each other, we're in a downfall that we're not going to be able to pull ourselves out of.
1: That is Winnipeg mayoral candidate Mike Voyajakis. CBC News confirmed the 11 other mayoral candidates live in the city of Winnipeg. Well, if you've ever looked at property listings online, you know that sometimes looks can be deceiving. Photo touch-ups, fishbowl lenses, and creative staging can make a property look nicer than it is. Now, AI tools can push those boundaries even further. The CBC's Jason Osler has a look at this growing gray area in real estate in a story that first aired in February.
2: Brianna Atias lives north of Toronto with her husband Cam and three children. She figures she's probably scanned 1,000 listings and been to 50 homes. Atias says the pictures often make features look nicer than they are, but sometimes it goes further than that, like this recent example.
3: A door led to a bathroom and a bedroom. It looked like Cam and I both could fit through the door at the same time with our kids. And we got there, and I feel like he could maybe just fit through barely. They made it look like it was 5 times bigger than what it was.
2: Atias has grown suspicious about whether artificial intelligence is playing a role.
3: You start wondering, is it just good lighting, angles, or is there something actually digitally changed?
2: That's exactly what happened recently in Quebec. A realtor and his agency apologized after a house listing included images that added windows, a fence, and bushes, and also made some features look bigger. It was deemed an honest mistake. The AI software they used made the image enhancements on its own, and the realtor didn't catch it. The authority overseeing real estate brokers in Quebec explained that listings which use those tools must clearly state that fact. It's become enough of an issue in California, there are new regulations as of this year. Here's an explainer from Bay East Realtors in the San Francisco area.
4: The new California law, AB 723, goes into effect. This law defines what counts as a digitally altered image in real estate advertising. Basically, if the modification changes how the property looks, it needs a disclosure.
2: In Canada, every province has its own rules, but generally, willfully misrepresenting a property isn't allowed. But some in the industry are keeping an eye on the situation because AI tools are making it too easy.
5: It is absolutely a valid concern.
2: Faisal Suziwala is a real estate broker based in Cambridge, Ontario.
5: I have recently seen a home where they showed an in-ground swimming pool with the beautiful green lawn and decor, only to find when we arrived that there was no swimming pool.
2: Suziwala says his clients were very disappointed. When he asked the realtor why, he was told tools were used to show the potential use of the backyard area. He says it's possible that fact may have been buried in the agent's notes, but it should have been front and center in the listing.
5: AI does belong in real estate, but it belongs when it's used ethically. It does not belong if it changes the physical truth of that property.
2: Suziwala advises that buyers find out in advance whether that's being done.
5: Ask the questions right up front before you even book the appointment so you don't feel that you were misled.
2: Steve Saretsky is a Vancouver realtor. He says AI tools take an existing practice in listings to the next level.
6: There's always been editing of photos, whether it's making the grass greener, you know, or taking advantage of like wide angle lens shots to make the rooms look bigger. Obviously, it's just a little bit easier now where like you can click a button through AI thing. So I think it just makes that friction a little bit less.
2: Saretsky says he saw what happened in Quebec and hasn't directly encountered that himself, but it's an issue to monitor.
6: It's moving fast. I mean, obviously, we're using AI more and more in our business. I suspect the industry will be adopting it quite a bit over the next 6 to 12 months. And yeah, it's going to be interesting to sort of see how the public reacts and governments and regulatory bodies adjust.
2: As for Brianna Atias, she still hasn't found her dream home. And now she's become almost too skeptical of listings online.
3: It really has just impacted our trust at this point. So now we're like, do we continue house hunting or do we add on to our house?
2: It's part of the new reality for home shoppers as emerging AI tools can make properties, even if unintentionally, look different than they are. For CBC Radio, I'm Jason Osler.

0: out of Barrie, Ontario. That's Me as a Girl with a tune called I Don't Know Why I Said That. We're at 9 minutes before 4 o'clock here on CBC Radio 1. I'm Faith Fundahl. Saturday nights on CBC Television are changing. Starting this weekend, a new show called CBC Sports Primetime set to premiere. And later this year, Hockey Night in Canada begins a new era with the PWHL. CBC Sports host and our friend Brendan Irving is back to talk more about that and Canadian cricket. Hey, Brenda.
1: Faith, I just saw you in the hallway. You were on a monitor. I guess you were giving a speech for a Hall of Fame induction.
0: Oh, and yes.
1: I know that guy.
0: See, it's true. Anyway. I do come visit Toronto. It just seems like every time I come.
1: I'm not around.
0: You're not around. That's my excuse. But you will be around because there's a pretty big premiere this weekend. The CBC Sports Primetime Show. Tell us about it. What can folks expect?
1: Okay, so it's a showcase, right, for Olympic sports. So that means we're going to show all the big Olympic sports like, the World Figure Skating Championships, Grand Slam Curling, World Aquatics Championship. If it's Olympics, we're going to have it. And what's the big deal? We always show amateur sport, right? But this is just being Saturday night. It's a bigger, better platform, right, to follow the journey of those athletes that will be heading, the summer athletes, to LA in a couple of years, and then the winter athletes going to France in 2030. And tomorrow night, Faith, this is interesting. We're going to have something completely different to kick things off, men's and women's cricket, because, the LA Games, for the first time in 128 years, cricket is back on the Olympic menu. So that's going to be interesting to follow tomorrow.
0: And the Canada Super 60 Cricket Tournament is also going to be showcased. What can you tell us about that?
1: Okay, right now it's underway at BC Place. And so the format for these Super 60 matches are different than traditional rugby matches. So that's what we're going to show Saturday night tomorrow. The biggest difference, time. Each match takes roughly 90 minutes. Now compare that to the longest cricket match in history, which took 12 days.
0: 12 what?
1: Days. Yes. Oh, my gosh. The outfielders had to be sitting down like George Springer on a chair.

0: something. I mean, I don't think CBC has enough real estate to show all of the cricket game. Anyway, the point is this Super 60 is just more viewer friendly. That's what you're going to see at the Olympics. They're all Canadian teams that are going to play this weekend. Six Canadian men's teams, three women's teams. And, you know, for some Canadians, including myself, it's a brand new sport. So I'll be taking notes. I'll report back next week to tell you all about the game of cricket.
1: Can't wait for it. And I know a lot of folks can't wait for this new era of Hockey Night in Canada on CBC because we'll be featuring the PWHL. What can people look forward to with this move?
0: Well, I worked for a little while at Hockey Night in Canada as a sideline reporter. And if you would have told me 25 years ago was when I was on the sidelines that, hey, CBC is going to show women's hockey on Saturday night, I would have said, no, that never, right? That's not going to happen. Well, things have changed so much, right? 25 years ago, the women's sport wasn't where it is right now. The enthusiasm that we've seen, just the play of these athletes has improved so much. So anyway, Hockey Night in Canada will be showing 8 primetime games on Saturday nights. It begins December 5th with the defending champion Montreal Victoire hosting Hamilton's expansion team. And, you know, keeping with the Hockey Night in Canada tradition on Saturday night, we will feature at least one Canadian team on Saturday. So I'm really looking forward to that. How times have changed. And I want to know what's going on in every household. If someone comes home and says, hey, I'm watching the Jets play. And, you know, someone else says, no, I'm watching, you know, Montreal play today and the PWHL. So it's going to be fun to see how that's negotiated in some households across the country.
1: It'll be fun indeed. And I know a lot of folks who will be doing the latter, watching the PWHL. We should talk about the NHL as well, because the puck dropped on regular season earlier this week. Any predictions for the 7 Canadian teams?
0: Well, let's talk briefly about the Jets, right? Mm-hmm. Jets fans must be going, what's going on here? Everyone's playing. We're not playing. Anyway, the Bruins are in Winnipeg to play the Jets this weekend, right, at the Candlelife Center. And Jets have been pretty good in home openers, 25-14-4. So see what happens there. I mean, you just have to look at Montreal, right? They've got to be one of the Canadian favorites to go far. You know, of course, riding that momentum from last season's Eastern Conference playoff run. But you know what? As far as I'm concerned, Faith, as long as it's a Canadian team that wins it, this drought has gone on for far too long. We've had enough. So I'm putting my money down on a Canadian team winning the Stanley Cup next year.
1: Oh, I love how that sounds. I'm in.
0: Yeah.
1: Brenda, thanks for this. Have a good weekend.
0: You too, Faith.
1: That is Brenda Irving, CBC Sports host. You can check out CBC Sports TV online and streaming for the latest headlines and stories from the world of Canadian sports. All right, 4 minutes before 4 o'clock here on CBC Radio 1, I'm Faith Fundal. Dylan Longhurst is back for an update on the commute so far.
2: I have, I don't know if I have the same amount of faith each year, but I'm also just kind of a bandwagon jumper. I'll hop on whichever team gets the most excitement once we're well into it. And let's hope it's the Jets, of course.
1: Just join Brenda and me. We're like, well, if we will it, that's how it works. Right?
2: I love the optimism. I do love the optimism. All right. Hey, out there on the commute, still optimistic, actually, because not a lot has really happened so far today. No calls to the commuter line, which hopefully means it's a smooth commute for you right now. It is Friday, so let's hope that stays that way. But of course, if you're seeing something slowing you down as the traffic picks up out there, you can let me know. You can reach out at 204-788-3093.
1: All right, thanks very much. Dylan Longhurst, our show director, Jenna Kasul on the controls. Still to come, we'll hear from a property manager about his concerns around proposed changes to Manitoba's Residential Tenancies Act. That in-studio conversation coming up in our next half hour. Plus, the All-Terrain Vehicle Association of Manitoba is hosting a ladies-only ATV safety course this weekend. We'll hear from the association's president about what attendees can expect and why the association decided to make this kind of programming available. That and more coming up next year on Up to Speed on CBC Radio 1, 89.3 FM, 990 AM, and everywhere on the CBC News app. We're mostly cloudy at the airport, kind of sunny here in the downtown, 18 degrees, the current temperature. We are expecting

Terrain Vehicle Association of Manitoba is hosting a ladies-only ATV safety course this weekend. We'll hear from the association's president about why they've decided to do that and what attendees can expect. Also ahead, should you be wary of your berries? We'll dig into recent allegations by a whistleblower about pesticides on fruit imported from the U.S. Also ahead, we'll hear from a property manager about his concerns about proposed changes to Manitoba's Residential Tenancies Act. That's coming up here on Up to Speed on CBC Radio 1, 89.3 FM, 990 AM, and everywhere on the CBC News app. Stay tuned.

0: sunny here in downtown Winnipeg. Mostly cloudy at the airport. 18 degrees is the current temperature. A bit gusty at the airport from the southwest at 30 kilometers an hour. We'll get a full look at your forecast coming up. First, though, Donna Lee joining us with a look at news headlines.
1: One of the people vying to be the mayor of Winnipeg says it doesn't matter that he lives outside of Winnipeg. The CBC's Bartley Kivas is going to tell us who that is coming up. And students at a Winnipeg school are losing time in the classroom because the school is closed temporarily. We'll find out more about what's happening at Norrdale School, and we'll have more local news for you coming up at 4:30.
0: All right, thanks very much.
1: You're welcome.
0: Donna Lee from your CBC Winnipeg local news desk. Jenica Sewell is on the controls today. Dylan Longhurst is our show director, and he's back for an update on the commute so far.
2: Happy to report, nothing to say right now. Hopefully that means it's just fine out there on this Friday afternoon commute. Of course, it's just starting the 4 o'clock rush hour period here, so I expect that might change soon enough. If you're seeing something that's slowing you down, you can let me know by calling 204-788-3093.
0: Well, Manitoba is planning to expand the number of rental units eligible for rent control protections and reduce renovation costs a landlord can pass on to their tenants via above-guideline rental increases. The changes are part of Bill 13 and proposed regulatory changes associated with it. Some landlords and property managers say the changes will limit their ability to adequately maintain their properties. Some have been speaking at the legislature today as part of a standing committee on the province's proposed bill, including our next guest. Avram Shirak is a spokesperson for the Manitoba Professional Property Managers Association and vice president of K4 Properties. He's in studio now. Hey, Avram.
3: Hi, Faith.
0: A lot of moving parts to this bill and its associated regulatory changes. Let's start with the expansion of units eligible for rent control. If you're

0: rent is $1,670 or less, your rent can only be increased by 1.8% every year, which is tied to inflation. That number is going to change to up to $2,000. What does that mean for renters, but in particular landlords?
1: Well, there's a couple of things here. One is the government is saying we're raising rents too quickly, but then they're acknowledging that a 20% increase in what it takes to be under guideline is appropriate. So which is it? Is it 3% is appropriate or 20%? The second part is what they're doing here is just trying to make statistics by putting hundreds more units under rent control, because at $1,670 a month, your income is in the $67,000 range. I'm not sure these are the low income renters they're trying to protect.
0: You threw a lot of numbers there. And for people who don't manage properties or for people who were not following the standing committee, can you elaborate? What do you mean by the numbers that you mentioned?
1: Sorry, I'm an accountant and I just came from the committee.
0: You did.
1: Literally just came from the committee.
0: Right, we'll talk about it.
1: So what they're saying is if your rent is in the 1670 range now, which means your income based on 30% of income would be in the $67,000 range, you're no longer protected from rent control, because they felt up till now that it was appropriate that people making close to $70,000 a year face market instead of just what they say is the guideline. Now what they're saying is if you earn less than $80,000 a year, so overnight that's a $13,000 hike when they just raised minimum wage by 40 cents, now you should be under rent control. In my opinion, what they're doing is they're just trying to add more numbers to say, see, we've fixed rent control by putting more units under it.
0: There is another part of this. When you look at capital expenditures, so think of like a new roof or a new boiler for the building, what's eligible to be claimed as part of an above guideline rent increase application would also be cut in half. Can you describe what this means in English?
1: Two things in English. One is they're going to move things like appliances from 4 years to 8 years, but it's really nine because it's a year after you buy it, you start. Most appliances these days, fridges, air conditioners, don't last 9 years. So you're not going to make back the cost of the appliance before you have to buy a new one. Then looking at the bigger expenses without getting into my numbers, which I could, if you replace a roof, right now, a lot of companies, most 80% of the landlords in the province are family-owned small companies. We're taking mortgages. You take a mortgage, once you build in the cost of the mortgage, that 8 year that they say amortization is allowed, 9 years because of the year before, takes about 15 years right now to pay back. So you might make a little money on the repair, but you've spent money, and I won't get into how much money you'd make if you just bought a savings bond. But now when they change that to 16 years, it will take 29 years, I've done the numbers, to pay back a roof that'll last 20 years. So you're losing money. We borrow money from the bank. The bank looks at that and says, we need our money back in less than 25 years. You're not going to have it. You don't get the loan. The repair doesn't get done.
0: You talked about this at the standing committee meeting. Well, what did you say to them?
1: More or less this, but with a few more numbers. And I said that this is going to harm Manitobans. They're saying it's going to help renters. But when you look at it, there's close to $500 million a year spent on these kind of renovations. There was one presenter not long before me who said they've already taken $20 million out of their budget this year. Imagine how many jobs are being impacted when tens and hundreds of millions of dollars aren't being spent. Using the appliance example, you know, if we used to buy 20 appliances a year, we may be putting duct tape on them or other things instead of buying new ones to make them last longer. So how many appliance sales companies are going to have less sales? How many delivery people are going to not have jobs or less hours? It's going to harm the whole economy, not help renters.
0: There are provinces, which include Ontario, BC, and PEI, with limits on how much a landlord can increase rent beyond the standard limit because of capital expenses. Why shouldn't Manitoba have something similar?
1: It's fine. We have something that works that was developed in the early 1980s by a CPA that was hired by the government. But what those other provinces have that we don't have, and I mentioned this at the standing committee, is what's called voluntary vacate.
0: So
1: right now, I cannot change the rent between tenants, even if I put $20,000 work into that suite. So that $20,000 work gets paid for by the whole building under an above guideline application. So the 40 or 50 renters in the building are all paying $10 or $20 or $30 a month more. So one suite gets improved because it needs improvement, because the person who moved out 20 years later, it's aged. With voluntary vacate, no longer are we going to be trying to apply for the repair on tenants who didn't get the repair. And we'll be saying to possible new renters, if you want this brand new pretty suite, it's X dollars. If you want the suite next door where we just painted it because everything else seems okay, it's $200 less a month. And it gives opportunity and choice and doesn't

0: force other tenants to pay for the repairs we're doing in suites that are vacated. But at this point, that's the only option we have.
1: Is that what you hope the province will consider instead?
0: Well,
1: or is it an instead or in addition to kind of thing?
0: There's a lot of things they should consider, and we don't have time to get into all of them. But they should consider a more robust examination of the whole thing. Just cutting everything in half, that's taking a sledgehammer to a finishing nail. Look at every item. Look at roofs, look at boilers, look at all items, and adjust accordingly to make sure that it's fair is one thing. Go to voluntary vacate, which will take the pressure of most of these things off of existing renters and keep rents from going up so quickly as another. And then look at other methods, like increasing the portable shelter benefits, the rent assist. Our province was the first to introduce them. It was incredible. We've fallen behind on all these other provinces that you've mentioned in how we support tenants who need a little extra help.
1: There are some folks who spoke at the hearing arguing that tenants are still going to be the ones paying for capital repair costs, but they'll just pay it over a longer period. What do you make of that framing, that argument?
0: That is true, but if we can't afford to do the repair because the bank won't loan us the money, then the building's going to fall apart. Or if we keep spending more money than we can earn, the guideline went up 6.5% over the last 5 years. Inflation was 20%. If you didn't apply for any above guideline, if you had a profit of 7%, which nationally is the highest profit landlords tend to have, you're now losing 7% a year. So yes, tenants have to pay, but you know what? When you buy groceries, you're paying for whatever the cost of the groceries is. When you buy anything else, you're paying for the cost. Unfortunately, we're in business. We have to recover the cost.
1: Do you think the province will hear what you had to say?
0: I'm not hopeful, basically because I watched a lot of the presenters before me, and it appears that whenever a presenter was a tenant or a tenant advocate, the government side of the committee asked them a lot of questions. Whenever the presenter was a business person, a consultant, an engineer, a property manager, they were silent. The only thing that happened was the minister sitting at the front said, thank you for your presentation. The only questions came from opposition. So that doesn't show me they're really interested in hearing what we have to say. At least if they would ask a question, whether or not they pay attention to your answer, you'd think they were interested.
1: Avram, thanks for coming in.
0: Thank you, Faith.
1: Avram Shrek speaks for the Manitoba Professional Property Managers Association and also Vice President of K4 Properties.

0: Out of Vancouver, that is Taylor Ashton with Last Time You Saw Me. We're at 19 minutes after 4 o'clock here on CBC Radio 1. I'm Faith Fundahl. A former employee of the American fruit giant Driscoll's alleges that millions of pounds of berries with pesticide levels above Canadian Food Inspection Agency standards were shipped to Canada between 2022 and 2024. Now lawyers are asking a Quebec Superior Court judge to authorize a class action lawsuit against the company. The story is also raising questions more generally about pesticides on food. Professor Maria Corradini is the Errol Chair in Food Quality at the University of Guelph. And Maria joins us now by Zoom. Welcome.
1: Hey, thanks for having me.
0: How unusual is this case where you have a whistleblower making these sorts of allegations in public?
1: Well, certainly it's not extremely usual that you see these kind of allegations in public. However, it's a good opportunity to raise awareness about food chemical safety and the potential exposure that we might get through different chemicals, including pesticides, through our supply chain.
0: Awareness sounds like less of a concern and more about learning about it. How concerned do you think should Canadians be if they ate any of this fruit?
1: That's a great question and a great point. I don't think that, this is allegations from 2024. So basically it's not that there are a toxicity threshold that has been tripped in any of the fruit that is currently in the market. Another thing that we have to clarify is that we are talking about a maximum residue limit that has been tripped, not a toxicity threshold. Usually the residue limits are set lower than the toxicity threshold in order to maintain the population safe.
0: Right. So essentially what you're talking about is what we've reached in terms of the threshold is a level that would make someone think, all right, this could be a worry. And we're not talking about reaching sort of like deadly levels.
1: Exactly. You're not going to consume a strawberry and fall dead. No, that's not going to happen. And that wouldn't have happened even in 2024. However, we have to be mindful that continuous exposure to low levels of chemicals have effects on our health. And that's why food chemical safety is so important. And we have to be aware of it. We have to be mindful of the sources from where we purchase our things, if the Canadian Food Inspection Agency is issuing any kind of recall in terms of this, which usually for chemicals, those are very unusual. But it is something that in the long run, it might have a significant effect on our health.
0: And that's the thing, it might have. There is a risk to consuming too high a level of pesticides from eating produce. Can you contextualize what that threshold is? What is the danger, the length of time or the amount of pesticide for it to be dangerous?
1: Probably one of the issues here is that we're living much longer. So basically our exposure and the accumulation of these pesticides on our body might be much prolonged because of the time that we are living. However, the limit has been set relatively very low in order for us.

0: to have very little risk about the consumption. And that's why the levels are continuously being revised. There are certain pesticides that were approved long time ago that now, for example, they are not anymore. However, there are a significant list of chemicals that are covered through the regulations, and all of them have different characteristics and different threshold levels.
1: And of course, we can't have this conversation without talking about the differences of Canada's standards versus the U.S.'s standards. Is there a big difference between what the U.S. allows on its fruit and what's allowed here?
0: Normally, no. Usually between Canada, United States, and also the European Union, which usually is the most stringent one, there are relatively little differences. However, because of the extensive list of products or chemicals that we are talking about, there are regional differences that arise, for example, from what the producers have more at hand, or handling practices that actually creates a small discrepancy.
1: Can you mitigate some of these concerns by, say, washing fruit?
0: Well, I would always advocate for washing your fruit and washing your produce before eating, but more from a microbiological risk rather than from a chemical.
1: Right.
0: Regretfully, many of these chemicals are not soluble in water. So basically, you cannot wash them out. However, there are certain chemicals that are soluble in water and can be washed out. However, always you are going to have the perk of also getting rid of microbiological risks as well.
1: What about the CFIA's monitoring of fruit that's imported to Canada? Do you think this is also an opportunity for the Canadian Food Inspection Agency to change its procedures or change its regulations?
0: Well, we have to be mindful that it's very difficult to monitor every single strawberry that crosses the border,
1: right,
0: or even the one that is produced in-house. And there are very good sampling methods that allow for spot checking and target check. Our agencies, even they go to the sources in order to see how food is being produced in order to mitigate the risks. However, the supply chain is not risk-free, and there is always something that can slip away. Particularly in the case of chemical safety, it's much more difficult to monitor and control because the effects are so far removed from the cause. Usually when you are exposed to a chemical and at a very low doses, it takes several or a significant amount of time for that to have an effect, a direct effect in health.
1: Professor, as a food scientist, this must be so fascinating to watch as sort of the headlines and how people feel evolve. What's sort of your takeaway from all of this? What's sort of your warning to people about framing the story?
0: For me, it's a magnificent opportunity for raising awareness about food chemical risks, but also people have to be mindful that there are tools at hand placed by the regulatory agencies in order to keep them safe. They have been applied for a really long time, the rates of compliance of our food, particularly in Canada, are really high, so the risks are relatively low.
1: Professor, thank you for making time today, and take care.
0: No, thank you for having me.
1: That is Maria Corradini, professor in food science at the University of Guelph.

0: Song about Canada's housing crisis from Ontario band Somerset's. That tune is called Move Back Home. Dylan Longhurst back for an update on the commute.
1: Well, a bunch of people trying to make their way back home right now. Got a call, though. You might be running into some delays. Eastbound Fermor at St. Anne's, a collision in the right-hand curb lane there, currently blocking things for commuters. So keep left. Again, Fermor heading eastbound at St. Anne's. Keep left in order to get by there. If there's anything else you'd like to mention about your commute today, you can do so by calling 204-788-3093.
0: All right, thanks very much, Dylan Longhurst, our show director, Jenica Sewell on the controls. More to come here on Up to Speed on CBC Radio 1. After the news.
2: This is CBC News. Good afternoon, I'm Donna Lee. In downtown Winnipeg at 4:30, we have a mix of sun and cloud. It's 18 degrees out. Tonight, expect a few showers with winds gusting to 30 with a low of 8 degrees. Winnipeg mayoral candidate Mike Foyjakas says it doesn't matter that he lives outside the city. Foyjakas maintains a primary residence in the RM of St. Andrews, the CBC's Bartley Kivas reports.
3: 11 of 12 Winnipeg mayoral candidates live in the city. Mike Foyjakas says he has a home in St. Andrews, north of Winnipeg, and might move to a second one in Winnipeg if he's elected mayor. Foyjakas is permitted to run in Winnipeg because he owns property here. He suggested no one cares where candidates live.
4: Superman could come over from Montreal and say, I'm going to change your city. I'm going to make your city healthy. I'm going to make it friendly. I'm going to make it the best city in the world. You would open your arms with open arms to invite this person in.
3: Six of the other candidates told CBC News Winnipeg mayoral candidates should live in Winnipeg. Kevin Klein questioned Voyajakis' dedication.
5: I think it shows that there's not really a commitment to the city. I love this city. I live in Charleswood. I love my area, and I'm happy to call it home.
3: Advance polls in the election open Monday at City Hall. Bartley Kivas, CBC News, Winnipeg.
2: Louis Riel School Division says it's trying to restore the class time students are missing out on after their school flooded. Nordale School is expected to be closed for at least 4 months. K to 6 students are being bused to classrooms in another one of the division's schools. But that bus ride on existing routes is costing students about 48 minutes of instructional time each day. Parent Kelsey Cramp-Wolke understands the short-term disruption, but she says more needs to be done in the long term.
6: We feel that a reasonable solution would be to charter a bus temporarily that would be dedicated so that our kids could leave the school a little earlier, return to school a little bit later so that they're at Shamrock for their full instructional school day.
2: On Monday, buses will start leaving the temporary school slightly later to give students a few extra minutes in class. The division also told parents a new bus service could be in place by mid-October, which would fully restore instructional time. Safety upgrades are complete at Sturgeon Falls at Whiteshell Provincial Park. The province says the trail to the falls and the viewing areas are open to the public again. The trail was closed in July following the drownings of two brothers. The province says the upgrades include fences and the viewing areas. It's also updated signage and set up a new portage for paddlers. Manitoba Public Health is warning people about a possible exposure to measles in the paw. Officials say anyone who was at the ER waiting room at St. Anthony's General Hospital on Monday morning between 8:20 a.m. and 10:35 a.m. may have been in contact with the virus. They say people who may have been there and are not

0: not vaccinated for measles may be eligible for preventative treatment within 6 days of exposure and should speak to their doctor or healthcare provider. There's a perception that homelessness is a growing problem in Brandon. According to a survey done by Abacus Data for CBC, almost three quarters of respondents say homelessness is somewhat or much worse than it was a year ago. Perry Strand has been in and out of homelessness on Brandon streets. He says he knows many people who have given up in trying to find a place for themselves.
1: I think I see more people that are not trying to get houses. They're living off the streets and they're roughing it so hard, they don't even consider trying to apply for places because it's just they have all sorts of other hurdles to try and get it overcome. And some of them are addictions.
0: The survey results contrast with the latest Homeless Individuals and Families Information System, a database that tracks homelessness in Brandon. The most recent data indicates overall homelessness has decreased in Brandon by about 10% compared to this time last year. And finally, this hour, construction is about to begin on a new 24/7 safe space for Indigenous women in Thompson. Families Minister Nahani Fontaine announced the province will spend $8 million for Minowayak Ikwayak in Northern Lodge. She says it will have 10 short-term private studio suites. It will have a shared kitchen and living space. Fontaine says it will also have other supports available.
2: Grounded in local knowledge and community needs, this partnership represents an important step towards ensuring Indigenous women and their families have access to safe, welcoming, and culturally responsive supports that they need and when they need it most.
0: The new lodge will be built on three parcels of land next to the Mamawituk Friendship Center in Thompson. It is expected to open in 2028. And that is your CBC News from Winnipeg. Your next local CBC News will be at 5:30.
3: All right. Thanks very much.
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3: Donnelly from your CBC Winnipeg local news desk. Riley Lechek back in studio with an update on the forecast so far.
4: Yeah, a few showers will start moving into the province, Faith, as we get into the evening tonight. We've started to see some of the cloud cover here in the Red River Valley, certainly a bit cloudier to the west as we've gone through the afternoon as well. This is a very weak disturbance. It's a quick mover. So, I mean, I'm not expecting this to have any real impact on our weekend, aside from things maybe a bit damp when you wake up in the morning tomorrow. So we'll see showers pushing through tonight across southern Manitoba. Expect those to move into the Interlake, into the Red River Valley as we get through sort of the later evening, like around 11, 12 tonight, and it's out of the way by the time we're into the morning hours tomorrow. Overnight temperatures around 8 degrees in Winnipeg, 7s and 8s into western Manitoba. The cloud cover that we see tonight will act as a bit of a blanket, right? Last night, clear skies really allowed things to drop down. We did see some frost in places overnight last night. With the cloud cover keeping some of that warmth closer in, like I said, kind of like a blanket, things will stay a little on the warmer side tonight. 2 degrees in Thompson, 1 in Churchill overnight. Highs in northern Manitoba tomorrow, anywhere from 7 to around 12 degrees. Some late day clearing in northern Manitoba. We'll see some clearing through the day tomorrow in the south as well. Likely earlier in the day to the west, so 17s and 18s through Brandon into Dauphin, a sun cloud mix tomorrow afternoon. Cloudy to start in Winnipeg through the Red River Valley and the Interlake, then we'll get into some clearing later in the day as well, 16 by the afternoon. A northwest wind, though, gusting up to 40, so a bit windy on through parts of the day tomorrow at least. And then into Sunday, mainly sunny skies, 15 degrees, and we'll keep the sunshine for Monday as well with a high of 18.
3: All right. Noted. Thank you.
4: You're welcome.
3: That's Riley Lechek, our CBC Manitoba weather specialist. He'll be back in about an hour's time. And of course, you can see and hear more of him coming up on your CBC Winnipeg News at 6. Dylan Longhurst, our show director, back in studio for an update on the commute so far.
5: Hey there, Faith. Not too many things we're hearing about today's commute. There may be delays for you, though. If you're traveling eastbound on Fermor at St. Anne's, a collision in the curb lane is going to be slowing things down a bit for you. So keep left in order to get by and expect some slowdowns in the area. Otherwise, yeah, not too much else we're following. So if you're seeing anything slowing you down, you can let me know by calling 204-788-3093.
3: Well, the weather outside is getting colder, and some ATVers may be trying to make the most of the riding season before the snow flies. How do you ensure you're riding your all-terrain or utility vehicle safely? The All-Terrain Vehicle Association of Manitoba and Safety Services Manitoba have a couple of fall ATV safety courses coming up, including a ladies-only course happening in St. Andrews tomorrow. Dave Lee is president of the ATV Association of Manitoba. Hey, Dave.
6: Yeah, good afternoon. Thank you for having me.
3: What can you tell me about your upcoming ATV safety session?

0: expectations?
1: Well, we're having a safety course for women only this Saturday, which you've already mentioned. What this course is going to entail is you're going to have classroom training for approximately 3 to 4 hours. And then in the afternoon, after lunch, we're going to go out and we get a chance to operate the side-by-sides in real-world environment. And the idea of this is to give the people the skill needed to operate these machines safely and responsibly.
0: What's the idea behind a ladies-only safety course?
1: Well, it gives the women a chance to talk with like-minded women driving ORVs and side-by-sides. It's, they may feel more comfortable that they're all, you know, together in this and they're like-minded. Sometimes if they get other people involved and maybe just not as confident if they're just on their own. So the idea is just make them more convenient, more comfortable for the women.
0: What have you heard from women members about what sorts of things they deal with that make them feel uncomfortable?
1: Well, it's just that sometimes guys can get pretty aggressive driving these machines, and sometimes the girls are forced into situations maybe they're not that comfortable with, and they're not that comfortable in asking a question. They may feel intimidated by the situation, but if they're girls talking to girls, I mean, you can relate more comfortably within their own circle, and that's the idea, just to make them more comfortable, feel welcomed, feel that if they have a question that they're really not too sure about, it's an environment that they can ask this question, you know, not being intimidated by. There's no wrong question. There's no question that shouldn't be asked. If you don't know, you ask the question, and that's what we're trying to encourage. Just be open. If you have something that you want to talk about, let's talk about it, and that's the idea. Let's be more comfortable with this and give them the opportunity to meet people that are riding these machines like themselves. Majority of riders are male. I mean, there is a lot of women doing this, but when you go on a ride, the ratio is probably maybe 20% out of the 100% of ridership. So it's just an opportunity to get them socializing, build friendships, and start ride. Maybe we'll have a ride only for women and girls. That may come on their own. They may decide to do this on their own accord. So,
0: and you've done this before. You've run similar ATV safety courses. Well, what sort of uptake have you seen for them?
1: Hey, it's always a struggle to get people to see the need to take a safety course. We all like to think we're pretty wise in what we do, and we know how to drive these machines. We don't really need any training, but obviously you do need training. We all need training. Safety never takes a holiday. So I think by having an open mind and saying, you know, I'm going to go to this course and just see what it's all about, and I may learn something, and you may take something away from this course that you'll be driving along someday and say, hey, you know what? This is a good decision. I took this safety course because it's caused me a situation that I was able to maneuver safely out of it, or maybe I shouldn't be climbing that hill. It is too steep. How to traverse the hill. If I get in a situation, if I'm going up a hill and stop on this hill, how do I get out of that situation? So we're looking to prepare you for things that may happen on the trail. So never say no to safety. Safety never takes a holiday. I mean, in workplace today, it's ingrained enough to be safety conscious, and that's what we're trying to bring this forward into dealing with these machines. They're very heavy and they're very powerful. They're getting more and more powerful all the time, so it can be a dangerous machine if operated incorrectly, and we're just trying to prepare people to operate these things properly and safely.
0: We've talked about this a number of times, about the number of ATV-related injuries and deaths this past summer. Is the fall/winter time any different?
1: Fall, you know, we're all in the same situation. I mean, you always have to be prepared. And yes, there's unfortunately been tragedies with these machines, but we also have to look where these accidents are happening and ask ourselves, why are they happening? I mean, were they wearing helmets? Where were they riding? And we always encourage our ridership to operate these machines on a designated trail system where these trails are signed and built for the operation of ORVs. I mean, you know, you see people may operate these things on roadways, and in a situation like that, you're not allowed to operate an ORV on a road system. This brings up concerns and problems of how they're operated. So there's a lot of questions that need to be answered. You can't really say that.

0: latest movie, Digger, he plays someone who destroys it.
1: Mr. President, 55 minutes ago, my company informed me of the explosion on our rig,
2: causing massive water displacement and triggering a tsunami.
1: Models estimate casualties in the hundreds of thousands.
3: Now, Digger here got us into this mess, and Digger's gonna dig us out.
0: That is a bit of the trailer for Digger. It stars Tom Cruise as an oil tycoon responsible for an environmental disaster. The studio Warner Brothers describing the film as a satirical comedy. And some industry observers predicted that Digger could score Tom Cruise another Oscar nomination. So far, the reviews of the movie are mixed. Here with his take is pop culture columnist Rad Simon Pillay. Hey, Rad.
4: Hey, Faith.
0: What is Digger about?
4: As you said, it is about this environmental disaster, but served up in this really absurd, over-the-top satire. This is a movie that wants to do for the climate crisis what Stanley Kubrick's Dr. Strangelove did for the Cold War. And within all that, you have Tom Cruise starring as this filthy rich oil tycoon named Digger Rockwell, who is responsible for ignoring safety protocols, over-drilling, causing a methane leak that breaks off a glacier that barrels towards Europe. And Digger, he's a figure so powerful that he could then gather the U.S. president and all his men into his home for an emergency meeting where they're not so much trying to figure out how to avoid the disaster so much as they're trying to figure out how to pin the blame on someone else and just shirk responsibility. And of course, this movie, it's very direct in how it's like pointing to the current U.S. administration. There's another element to the plot that I can't reveal. It's a bit of a twist, but it really amounts to this Brechtian device where the film's like calling attention to itself and basically pointing out how it's too little too late when it comes to its own messaging about our current climate crisis and the way we all shirk responsibility.
0: Huh. Okay. We'll have to watch for that. What about Tom Cruise's performance? What do you think of it?
4: I think he's really good. He's here. He's wearing this latex covering, playing this sort of slithery, reckless capitalist villain who is despicable enough through and through, but charming and compelling enough to win over a crowd. Maybe enough to win over Oscar voters. We'll have to see. He's like a character from Succession, really, but in the most cartoonish terms. And Tom Cruise, he knows how to do cartoonish. If you see him in the Mission Impossible movies, he's basically both Wile E. Coyote and the Roadrunner. And then if you see him in this, he's doing something closer to like Elmer Fudd.
0: How does the performance compare to his previous work?
4: I know a lot of people are pointing out that this is not the kind of movie Tom Cruise typically stars in. I would push back on that again a bit because the thing is, setting aside the scale of this performance for a minute in terms of how big it is, I do think it is like still of a piece with Tom Cruise's canon, because this is a performance, first of all, it's really similar to, in a lot of ways, to what he does with Les Grossman, the character from Tropic Thunder, the very lewd, hilarious studio executive. That's a really fun performance where Tom Cruise is dancing the ludicrous. Also kind of a daring performance from Tom Cruise, who really isn't someone who shies away from daring performances. I know it's been a while, but you think of what he did with movies like Eyes Wide Shut and Magnolia, the way he played like toxic male and the way he made himself so vulnerable in those roles. I think those are some of his most daring performances. And certainly, you look at this performance in Digger, it feels more atypical because like I said, lately Cruise, he seems to have retreated to the safety of making the biggest blockbuster action movies only, right? He hasn't really made a movie that's vying for art house audiences and award season attention in almost 20 years.
0: So how does this movie do then on those terms?
4: As far as the chase for an Oscar and by making a movie that is, topical and vying for art house audiences and those awards, mm-hmm. This still remains a movie and a performance that is Cruise sized. This one is still trying to be the blockbuster answer to movies that are made for art house audiences and awards, right? Because it is a big, opulent, expensive movie that was reportedly made for at least $135 million, though some people are saying that's up to like $180 million. Yeah. It's a lot. It's a, you know, typically an art house or a award season contender is made for like $20 million, right? And the thing is, like, this is also a movie that we should talk about the filmmaker. It's made by Alejandro González Iñárritu, who is the director

0: who won Oscars for Birdman and The Revenant. He's a director who hails from like the art house international cinema scene, but he is also perhaps as megalomaniacal a figure as Tom Cruise, but just in that space, because he is a filmmaker who is prone to cinematic stunts in the same way that Tom Cruise has been prone to like death-defying stunts, right? And when I say cinematic stunts, I mean when it comes to Iñárritu, we're talking about like let me pull off the stunt where I make an entire movie appear like it's all one long take, as in Birdman, or let me shoot an entire movie entirely like in natural light, as in The Revenant. And of course, he won Oscars for those. And not only that, he also won an Oscar for Leonardo DiCaprio in The Revenant. So in a way, I mean, you kind of see what Tom Cruise is chasing by making a movie with Iñárritu, but you also see how Tom Cruise and Iñárritu together make perfect sense.
1: But it's interesting, and you mentioned this, the reviews have not really been kind to Digger. The reception is pretty split. I mean, like, what do you think of it?
0: Yeah, I mean, in terms of a split reception, I mean, like, I think the movie's currently sitting at, like, 52% on Rotten Tomatoes, which is, like, you know, it's considered rotten, you know. And the thing is, and I mostly agree with the general sentiment around this movie. I mean, people are calling this movie, like, self-important and self-aggrandizing. And, yeah, the thing is, I felt that way about Iñárritu's movies for a long time, going all the way back to Birdman and The Revenant, which are, you know, those are movies I panned, but they were critical darlings and they won Oscars. So I do find it interesting that like the tide has turned, or people are only now turned off by Iñárritu's very fussy and operatic and indulgent style of filmmaking, as if it was, these movies weren't always that way. And they've been that way. Often his style is just kind of cover for how little substance and nuance there is in his storytelling. But when it comes to Digger, I mean, you know, there's aspects of it that I'm here for. I'm here for a movie that sends up how crooked the people in power really are, and that grapples with how much apathy there is towards the climate, not just from those in power, but for those like those of us who would rather see shirk that responsibility onto other people. That's what this movie's about. I just wish the movie could deal with those things in ways that are genuinely funny or entertaining or inventive in the ways that, you know, Dr. Strangelove was. The problem with a movie like this, or with a very self-serious artist like Iñárritu, is that, you know, he doesn't know his way around a decent joke, right? It's all so belabored and drawing attention to itself. And he doesn't tend to come by his artistry in ways that feel as sincere as they should.
1: The marketing for this movie seems to have anticipated the divisive reaction. What do you make of their decisions?
0: I mean, it's so funny because, yeah, on the same day that the reviews for Digger came out, they like you said, it seemed like they anticipated it. They had this ad locked and loaded responding to critics, and you know, I kind of like that ad more than I like the movie, actually. But it's a social media ad. It's a social media ad that quotes a bunch of social media reviews, actually, that juxtaposes people who call it brilliant and appalling and magnificent and insufferable, and then it uses a clip from the movie where Tom Cruise says, "You know what? F those guys," right? And then it has this tagline that goes, "Same film, different truth. Decide for yourself." And Faith, you know, I'm all for it. Like I stand by that message. Because like, you know, I want people to see this movie for themselves and decide for themselves, right? I think there's an audience who may not be familiar with Dr. Strangelove or all the movies that Digger's derivative of, who will be more receptive to this. I think there's an audience who certainly enjoyed Birdman, who could be more in tune with this sort of bombastic style of movie, who might find this a lot more entertaining or engaging than I did. Also, like, you know, I don't want this movie to fail, because like, even if I don't care for the movie or the filmmaker, a studio spending blockbuster money on this kind of movie is something I want to support. You know, and this movie's coming from Warner Brothers. It's coming from Michael DeLuca and Pam Abdi, who I've talked about before, because those are the film-loving executives at Warner Brothers who made the same kind of risky investment on Digger as they did on One Battle After Another, which, you know, I loved and adored. So, you know, their investment comes from this drive to support artists and support original filmmaking that is unfortunately a rare thing nowadays when people only want to put those budgets in franchise movies. And so my fear, especially with now Pam Amdi and Michael DeLuca leaving Warner Brothers reportedly because of the Paramount takeover, my fear is that this movie is going to be such a disastrous flop at the box office that taking those kinds of risks on filmmakers, especially the ones I actually adore, will become even harder.
1: I do like the hard sell of make your own decision, right? It's a good thing that digs at you.
0: Go see the movie. I highly recommend it, just so you could hate it along with me.

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1: Thanks for having me.
0: That's pop culture columnist Rad Simon-Pile.
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0: 6 minutes before 5 o'clock here on CBC Radio 1, and some time now for a tune from Canadian singer-songwriter Jordan Clausen. This one's called Fall Apart.

0: That's Canadian singer-songwriter Jordan Klassen with Fall Apart. Dylan Longhurst back for an update on the commute.
1: Hey there, Faith. Couple things we're hearing about. Southbound Keniston just past Academy. There's a collision. That's blocking the southbound median lane at this time. You have to keep right in order to get by. Also, southbound McPhillips at Jarvis. There's a collision there. That's blocking the southbound curb lane. So keep left to pass at this time. Thank you for those. If there's anything else you'd like to mention about your commute today, you can do so by calling 204-788-3093.
0: All right, thanks very much. Dylan Longhurst, our show director, Jenica Sewell on the controls. Last night, the Winnipeg Jazz Orchestra received an award at the Western Canadian Music Awards. We're going to hear more about what the orchestra has coming up later in the show. The World This Hour is standing by. Stay tuned.

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0: Fighting Flyer with Flyer on The Debaters with host Steve Patterson. 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
3: I'm Salima Shivji. The governor of New York has harsh words for how campus police at Cornell University and the local DA handled allegations of a gang rape at a frat house. Plus, G7 countries agree to release oil and diesel reserves to ease prices. 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
4: From CBC News, The World This Hour, I'm Kaz Bovin. New York Governor Kathy Hochul has appointed a special prosecutor to examine the alleged 2024 gang rape of a former student at Cornell University. The woman, who has not been named, accused several members of a fraternity of sexually assaulting her while she was intoxicated. Charges were never laid, and Hochul says campus police and the county prosecutor failed her. She's also promised to close a loophole in state law that makes it difficult for victims to come forward when they were voluntarily intoxicated at the time of an assault. RCMP in British Columbia say they've arrested 5 foreign nationals who are facing multiple charges related to extortion. They say 4 suspects were arrested in Surrey, BC, and 1 at Toronto Pearson Airport. Chief Superintendent Duncan Pound says they're sending a very clear message to those who choose to extort people.
5: Investigations remain ongoing. Canadian law enforcement is working together across this country at the municipal, provincial, federal, and international level to bring the full force of all our respective agencies to bear. We're sharing intelligence, we're adapting our investigative techniques, and we will use every legal means at our disposal.
4: The men are allegedly linked to several extortions in the BC Lower Mainland and other parts of Canada. It comes after BC launched a task force last year to probe reports of extortion, especially targeting the South Asian community. G7 leaders have agreed to release some of the diesel in their fuel reserves. Prices are soaring as the wars in Iran and Ukraine continue disrupting energy shipments, and after the U.S. threatened to lock down its domestic supply. Kate McKenna has more from Washington.
6: After an emergency meeting, G7 leaders agreed. Sky-high diesel prices threaten the well-being of citizens, and they will release up to 100 million barrels of their reserve diesel and crude oil. The move comes in the wake of a U.S. threat to impose an energy export ban, which would lower diesel costs in the U.S. but drive them up elsewhere, including Europe. French President Emmanuel Macron convened the meeting. He says all members, including the U.S., agreed to no export bans.
7: President Trump was very clear, so we secured a commitment on this. The dynamic of our discussion was not one of threats. It was actually very constructive.
6: U.S. President Donald Trump is facing domestic pressure to bring down the cost of diesel, which affects everything from manufacturing to farming to shipping. The midterm congressional elections are in about a month, and a new poll shows more than half of Americans blame the high cost of living on Trump. Kate McKenna, CBC News, Washington.
4: The U.S. military is sending a 3rd aircraft carrier strike group to the Middle East. At least 8,000 additional sailors and Marines are also being deployed to the region. U.S. President Donald Trump has been threatening fresh strikes on Iran as peace talks remain stalled. He's hinted he may pursue escalation once the U.S. midterms are over. Canadian star Michael J. Fox has been recognized with the highest civilian honor for merit and achievement in this country. The actor and activist was promoted to Companion of the Order of Canada today at Rideau Hall. CBC's Philip Lee Shannock has the story.
8: If he's standing, the rest of us should as well.
9: Steadied by Canada's Governor General Louise Arbour, Michael J. Fox stood to applause. After being promoted from officer to Companion of the Order of Canada, Arbour says Fox uses his acting and fame to advocate for people living with Parkinson's and pushing for a cure.
10: Back to the future has always been a much better idea than forward to the past.
9: Fox is best known for his work on the sitcom

0: Family Ties and the Back to the Future film trilogy. He's not just raised billions in funding for medical research. Karen Lee, head of Parkinson's Canada, says he's also been the face of hope.
1: He didn't hide it. And I think that's really important. And he showcased, yes, I have Parkinson's and I can do even more.
0: Fox was recently awarded the Bob Hope Humanitarian Award at the Television Academy's 78th Emmys, where he pledged that funds raised would one day help to find a cure. Phil Klishenok, CBC News, Toronto.
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3: Maligayang Biyernes, happy Friday, Manitoba. 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

Coming up on the program, there is still no clear path to a Canada-U.S. trade deal. We're going to hear more about what Ottawa can do next and how it can support industries feeling the impact. Also ahead, a town in Manitoba's Interlake has been overrun with garter snakes in numbers that haven't been seen in recent history. Let me try that again. History. There you go. We'll hear from an expert about why it might be happening this year coming up. Last night, the Winnipeg Jazz Orchestra received an award at the Western Canadian Music Awards. We're going to hear more about what the orchestra has coming up next here on Up to Speed on CBC Radio 1, 89.3 FM, 990 AM, and everywhere on the CBC News app. Stay tuned.

0: It's sunny here in downtown Winnipeg at the airport. Mostly cloudy. 18 degrees is the current temperature. We'll get an update on what to expect in the forecast coming up. First, Donna Lee joining us in studio with a look at news headlines.
1: Students at a Winnipeg school are losing instructional time because of a temporary closure. Flooding has forced the closure of Nordale School for at least 4 months. Students are taking the bus to another school, but parents say that's cutting into class time. We'll find out more about that coming up. And a man is dead and another is in critical condition following a highway crash near Riverton last night. We'll have those details and more local news for you coming up at 5:30.
0: All right. Thanks very much.
1: You're welcome.
0: That only from your CBC Winnipeg local news desk. Jenica Sewell is on the controls today. Dylan Longhurst has been following your Friday commute so far.
2: Hey there, Faith. Two things you might want to know about here. Traveling southbound on Keniston, when you get past Academy, there is a collision currently blocking the southbound median lane. So keep right in order to pass. Expect some southbound delays. As well, also southbound, but this time on McPhillips at Jarvis. There's a collision there blocking the southbound curb lane, so keep left to pass. Again, McPhillips and Jarvis, keep left to pass when traveling southbound. And southbound Keniston past Academy, keep right just past the intersection. Anything else you'd like to tell us about your commute today, you can call us at 204-788-3093.

0: That's a bit of the song, Movement One Nightmare from the Winnipeg Jazz Orchestra. Last night, the orchestra won its second Western Canadian Music Award. The award for Jazz Artist of the Year was won with their ninth album, Forgotten Stories Suite album, a collaboration with composer Métis composer Sean Irvine. Richard Gillis is the artistic director and joins us now by Zoom. Hey, Richard.
1: Hi.
0: Are you sick of winning awards yet? It's your second one. And a Juno as well.
1: Yeah, it's, I guess at the Western Canadian Music Awards, we were nominated 4 years in a row, but didn't win. So when you listen to the other people in the category, it's, my goodness, there's so much great talent. And so all you can do is just be appreciative for the recognition, for the nominations. And then when you win it, it's even

0: it's special. And I'm really happy for Sean Irvin because he put so much work into the project. And so I'm just happy for him, especially.
1: Do you have a favorite track from that album? What does it sound like?
0: You know, every time that you do a project, when you finish, it's you're so quickly onto the next project. It's just the nature for musicians. You're onto the next project, and sometimes I recently went back and listened to the whole album, and I was struck by how great the music was and how great the performances were. I don't know if I have a favorite. Probably Nightmare, because it's just so intricate and so energetic. But it's all great.
1: When you get these sorts of awards, what do they do for a group, an organization like the Winnipeg Jazz Orchestra?
0: Well, the purpose of what we do is not to win awards. But the recognition helps because people will listen to your music and check it out that would never have done that.
1: Yeah.
0: So it opens doors and it creates possibilities for future projects.
1: In the summer, you partnered with a YouTuber to bring the sounds of classic video games to life, Ben Kidd. I hear folks have been asking for a recording, which you are working on. What will this new album sound like?
0: Well, thanks to Tim Preston, who came, an audience member who came up and said, are you going to record this? And has helped make it possible. So, as you said, we are working on this. We hope to record it over the next couple of months. And have it ready for release on Mario Day, which apparently is on March the 10th.
1: Oh, I didn't know that.
0: Neither did I.
1: Good to know. I hear you've been around for 30 years. How have you kept afloat with challenging economic times?
0: Well, through support of important donors and grantors like Manitoba Arts Council, Winnipeg Arts Council, Winnipeg Foundation, Assiniboine Credit Union, Manitoba Film and Music, which helped us on this last project, and who am I forgetting? Canada Council, who is absolutely important in the recordings we've done, and through volunteers, and through tears, and sweat, and a little bit of luck. So
1: bit of everything.
0: Yep.
1: Richard, what's for people who have not heard your group? What's your call to action for them? What's your sell for them to listen?
0: Well, it's hard to be all things to all people. We are a jazz orchestra, which means that we have a rhythm section and saxophones and trumpets and trombones and vocalists. But we're trying to reach into different communities and different styles of music. So hopefully we can connect with something that people might be already familiar with. We're doing a Brubeck concert on October the 17th. So that's Swing, West Coast Swing, Al Jarreau concert coming up with Zach Rushing and Larry Roy. And Christmas or a holiday concert, and the Grinch will bring that back because it's the 60th anniversary. We've got an ABBA concert in May, a blues, real blues concert in April.
1: Sounds like it's a pretty busy year for you. Richard, we're going to listen to a bit more of Movement One, Nightmare, in a moment. What do you want people to listen for specifically?
0: Well, that project by Sean is a real total trip, it has a narrator, Quinn Green, who does a great job narrating. There's a prologue and four movements that bring LGBTQ stories to light. And so it's a total album, and just diving into a little piece is just one flavor of many flavors that are going through there. Nightmare is very energetic and kind of a nightmare in that sense, there's so many things going through your mind. So it's, again, just keep in mind, it's just one flavor of the total

0: Some are very dreamy, and some are, you know, this has certainly more tension in it.
1: Richard, congratulations again, and take care.
0: Thank you.
1: That's Richard Gillis, Artistic Director with the Winnipeg Jazz Orchestra. Last night, the group won the award for Jazz Artist of the Year at their... it is their second Western Canadian Music Award. Here now is Movement One, Nightmare.

0: That's Winnipeg Jazz Orchestra with a piece of their song, Movement One Nightmare. The group winning Jazz Artist of the Year at the Western Canadian Music Awards. It is their second year in a row. 18 minutes after 5 o'clock here on CBC Radio 1. The Canada-U.S. trade talks are facing some big hurdles. U.S. Trade Representative Jameson Greer said yesterday that there are some tough issues left on the table. Meanwhile, tariffs are putting pressure on Canadian industries, raising questions about where the talks go from here and what happens with affected Canadian industries. Julian Karagesian is a former special advisor in the International Trade and Finance Branch at the Department of Finance, now a visiting lecturer at McGill University's Department of Economics. Julian's in Ottawa. Welcome.
1: Hi, Faith.
0: Given U.S. Trade Representative Jameson Greer's comments,

0: that some of the remaining issues are difficult to resolve. How do you think should Ottawa approach the trade talks from here?
1: Well, I think that the strategy that the Prime Minister's pursued, Prime Minister Carney, is the same. It's we're ready to, Canada stands ready to make a deal, but not a bad deal. Because if we, what the Americans or what the Trump administration, to be accurate, what they're asking Canada to do is accept tariffs without retaliating. And so they, they say, Jameson Greer said yesterday, don't take it personally, Canada. This is not against you. We're doing it to everyone. And so the fact that you're retaliating is inviting us to retaliate. And so basically what they're asking us is we're going to make the costs of trade higher for you and you have to accept it. And so we haven't accepted that. We've retaliated. And I think if we do accept it, we invite more in the future. We invite more tariffs and more weaponization of trade. So I think the strategy is to keep the lines of communication open, to be ready to discuss, to remind our friends in Washington that trade is mutually beneficial, and prepare to press ahead with the rest of our plan A, which is trading more with the rest of the world and building out the infrastructure of this country and bringing it into the 21st century, which we badly need. And that will give an impetus to growth and jobs for people.
0: Do you have a sense of what leverage our country has in all of this?
1: We do. I do. But I differ here from Premier Doug Ford of Ontario, who says, let's withhold energy. Let's withhold potash. Let's withhold uranium. I don't know if he said the latter, but he's talked about withholding energy and potash. And I don't think that is the right way to go for Canada and Canadians, because that hurts jobs here. That hurts families here. That hurts people, like non-combatants, you could say, in the United States. And so where we have leverage is with respect to defense procurement. If we were to withhold defense procurement from American suppliers, now they have a very powerful, very influential lobby group. So we have leverage there. If we were to withhold contracts with SpaceX and Starlink, well, that's a powerful lobby. That's a direct link to the White House. And big tech generally, Uber. We have leverage that way that would affect very powerful entrenched special interests. And I think we should reserve the right to use that if we're backed into a corner.
0: The industries in our country, realistically, how long do you think they can keep absorbing this impact? Because the longer we go, the larger the impact, right?
1: I mean, the one that I worry about most, where there's still tens of thousands of skilled workers, is the automotive industry. And that's already been devastated, and not by China, not by India, not by Europe, but by the free trade agreement with the United States and Mexico. We've lost about 60% of our production since the turn of the century to Mexico, and nothing against Mexico. That is the nature of free trade. And so I don't think that industry can hold out much longer, and possibly even steel. Now, the upside, not for the automotive industry, but for Canadians generally, is that the federal government is really pressing ahead with these nation-building projects. They've mobilized hundreds of billions of dollars in private and public investment. I was at the investment summit in Toronto earlier last month. And so this is starting to pick up steam. We're seeing projects on the West Coast, in the Western provinces, all across the country gather steam. And so this will have visible positive impacts on jobs and incomes, but it's going to take time. And then the other thing is that we're diversifying our trade, and we're trading our trade with the rest of the world, with the non-US world, is up 11% since last year. So that is another offsetting force that's happening right now that will support these industries that are in trouble.
0: And so do we focus on that part of the equation here? Because if there's no deal anytime soon, what other options do we have?
1: Well, I think we do focus on that, focus on accelerating.

0: rating approval processes where it's environmentally safe and sound to do so, focusing our defense procurement wherever we can in Canada. So we lose the rest of the American, the big three automakers. Well, we have these skilled workers in Ontario, tens of thousands of them, that we can employ building a national defense rather than relying on the United States. And then for exports, which are critical for our western provinces, BC, Alberta, Saskatchewan, Manitoba, and for the Atlantic fisheries, we continue to diversify and build out our relationships with China, with India, with the entire global south. And, you know, Canada can help feed the world. We already do, and we can do a lot more, and also with energy. So I think at this point, Faith, I think that's our plan A, or the country's plan A, because I just don't see a candidate running in 2028 for the White House on a free trade ticket. I just think some of these tariffs are here to stay.
1: Julian, it's always good to have you. Thanks for this, and take care.
0: Thank you for having me. Have a good weekend. Bye.
1: Julian Karagesian, visiting lecturer at McGill University's Department of Economics. Here is the latest track now from Winnipeg band Car 287. This one's called End of the Day.

Out of Winnipeg, that's Car 287 with a track called End of the Day. We're at 28 minutes after 5 o'clock here on CBC Radio 1. Still to come in our next half hour, a town in Manitoba's Interlake has been run with garter snakes in numbers that haven't been seen in recent history. We'll hear from an expert about why it might be happening this year coming up in our next half hour of the program, technically our last half hour of the program. Dylan Longhurst did not even laugh at my thing there.

0: It's so good. It's so good. Anyway, okay, let's talk about the commute.
1: Puns aside here. No, that was a good one, Fade.
0: Come on, so good.
1: Out on the commute, a couple things to note here. Start with the good news. Southbound McPhillips and Jarvis, there was a collision there blocking the curb lane heading southbound. That is now clear. No more issues to report. Traveling on Academy, still issues. Southbound Keniston, just past the intersection with Academy, it's blocking the southbound median lane. So keep right in order to pass. And also back on McPhillips, actually, southbound McPhillips approaching Leland now. There are emergency crews in the area currently blocking the southbound curb lane. So use caution in the area and keep left to pass. If there's anything else you're seeing in the next half hour before the end of the program here about your commute, you can let me know by calling 204-788-3093.
0: All right. Thanks very much. Dylan Longhurst, our show director here on the program. Jenica Sewell is on the controls. I'm Faith Fundahl. Still to come in our next half hour, Chris Edwards from your CBC National Business Desk will join us to talk about a major energy market news that came out this morning, the G7 agreeing to release 100 million barrels of oil. We'll hear about what that all means coming up in our next half hour after the news.
2: This is CBC News. Good afternoon, I'm Donna Lee. In downtown Winnipeg at 5:30, we have a mix of sun and cloud. It's 18 degrees out. Tonight, expect a few showers. Winds will be gusting to 30. Tonight's low, 8 degrees. Students at a Winnipeg school are losing instructional time because of a temporary closure. Nordale School in Norwood Flats was shut down at the start of September for at least 4 months after it was damaged by flooding. Kindergarten to grade 6 students have been moved temporarily to Shamrock School. Kelsey Cramwell Key has 2 sons who are affected. She also chairs the school's parent advisory group. She says the bus ride to and from their temporary school is cutting into class time.
3: Some of these kids are kids that also started their education during COVID and have experienced already a loss of learning opportunity and time because of that. So there are a lot of parents that are really, really concerned about, you know, what is effectively a 20% decrease in classroom time.
2: The Louis Riel School Division says students are missing out on 48 minutes of instructional time each day. The division says starting Monday, buses will leave Shamrock 5 minutes later at the end of each day, which will give students an extra 30 minutes of instructional time every 6 days. Winnipeg mayoral candidate Mike Voyjakas says it doesn't matter that he lives outside the city. Voyjakas maintains a primary residence in the RM of St. Andrews. The other 11 candidates for mayor live in Winnipeg. 6 say it matters if candidates live in the city or not, but Voyjakas says he doesn't care what they think.
4: I run a multi-million dollar business in the funeral business. I don't need to be mayor of the city. Trust me, I can live my life every day very comfortably without standing here and putting all the pressure on my shoulders. I'm doing this because I care.
2: Advance polls in the mayoral race open Monday at Winnipeg City Hall. A man is dead and another is in critical condition following a highway crash near Riverton last night. RCMP say one of their officers spotted a vehicle speeding past them, heading north on Highway 8 just before 7 p.m. It collided with an SUV that was turning west onto Provincial Road 329. The driver of the SUV, a 22-year-old man, was pronounced dead at the scene. His passenger, a 21-year-old woman, was taken to hospital with non-life-threatening injuries. Police say the driver of the other vehicle, an 18-year-old man, was taken by Stars Air Ambulance to hospital with life-threatening injuries. They say he remains in critical condition. They say all 3 people were from Aarberg. Police in Altona are investigating after a middle school was evacuated earlier today. Police say they were acting on a threat made against a Cole Parkside Junior High School. Deputy Police Chief Sean Tarnick says the threat came in around 9 this morning. The division decided to notify parents and evacuate the school around noon.
5: No injuries, no harm sustained. This, like I said, this is merely a threat. And at this point, again, like I like the term. It's overabundance of color. We're just making sure that we're going above and beyond to make sure that everything's clear and that, you know, there's no more threat to the public or staff and students.
2: Roughly 200 students attend the junior high school. Altona police continue to investigate. Homelessness is down in Brandon, according to the latest count. The city's latest point-in-time report has identified 205 people without homes. That's a slight decrease of 10% from 2020.

0: 2024. However, people using warming spaces jumped more than 75%. Judy Durston volunteers with the Manitoba Harm Reduction Peer Network. She says there is still a dire need for more resources.
1: It's been close to impossible to get decent housing over here. A lot of the people that are homeless don't stand a chance of getting housing, and they end up sleeping on the street or tent city, and they're not safe.
0: Senior data analyst Rebecca Anholt says there are concerns that encampments were missed in this count. The report notes that several encampments were decommissioned shortly before the count took place, displacing individuals and affecting the data. And finally, this hour, the Manitoba government is moving forward on a 24/7 safe space for Indigenous women and their children in Thompson. Families Minister Nahani Fontaine says it's part of a web of support that stretches from Winnipeg to Brandon to the Northern City. She says it's being built next to the Mamawituk Friendship Center. Fontaine says it will be built on three parcels of land that will include 10 private short-term suites, a communal kitchen, and a living area.
2: We are investing just shy of $8 million to support the development of a third 24/7 safe space transitional housing to be located in Thompson and to be called the Minowaweak Ikwaak Northern Lodge.
0: Fontaine says counseling and childcare will be available to the women who use this new site. Construction is expected to be completed in 2028. And that is your CBC News from Winnipeg. Your next local CBC News is after Your World Tonight.
3: All right. Thanks very much.
0: You're welcome.
3: That's Donna Lee from your CBC Winnipeg local news desk. Riley Lechak back now in studio for more on, I mean, the sun's still out. It's
4: yeah.
3: Pretty nice.
4: Yeah. I mean, for all things considered, a nice fall day today, mm-hmm. Right?
3: Indeed.
4: The days are getting shorter. The days are getting cooler. Just enjoy these nice ones while we have them. The weekend actually setting up to be pretty decent for most of us as well. As we get through the night tonight, particularly through southern Manitoba, really anywhere, you know, riding mountain south to the Trans-Canada. Maybe a bit further south from there yet. Some showers will push through as we get through the evening. That eventually pushes east into the Red River Valley and into the Interlake and yes, into Winnipeg by the time we get sort of later evening, more so into the overnight hours. So expect a bit of rain. Nothing significant. I'm expecting really 2 to 4 millimeters. This is a very quick, weak disturbance that'll push through. It'll be out of the province. And impacting northwestern Ontario by the time we get into the morning hours tomorrow. So looking at overnight temperatures, around 7-8 degrees across southern Manitoba, northwestern Ontario around 8-9 degrees tonight. Cloud cover acting as a bit of a blanket through the night tonight. And temperatures in northern Manitoba where things will be a bit clearer. Down to, say, 2 degrees in Thompson, closer to the freezing mark along the Hudson Bay coast, and temperatures very seasonal for northern Manitoba tomorrow, around 12 degrees in Thompson tomorrow with some clearing later in the day. Southern Manitoba looking at 17s and 18s. I've got Winnipeg at around 16 by the afternoon. The west will see some clearing a little earlier in the day. That'll help boost that temperature through the afternoon. The Red River Valley into northwestern Ontario looking at that clearing happening later, so things staying slightly cooler on the eastern side of the province and across the border as we get through the day tomorrow. Into Sunday, mainly sunny skies, high pressure clearing much of the province out, 15 degrees and up to 18 for Monday, 21, a mix of sun and clouds for Tuesday.
3: 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Have a good weekend.
4: You too.
3: Thanks very much. Riley Lechak, our CBC Manitoba weather specialist. You'll see and hear more of him coming up on your CBC Winnipeg News at 6. Jenica Sewell is on the controls today. Dylan Longhurst has been following the commute this afternoon.
5: Hey there, Faith. Yeah, it's been a very quiet day on the commuter line. Not too much to report. A couple things that may still be causing issues for you. Southbound Keniston just past the intersection with Academy. A collision there has been blocking the southbound median lane for a little while. So you might be running into some delays there on Route 90 in southbound Keniston. So just keep right in order to get by there. Also, emergency vehicles may still be blocking the curb lane. Southbound McPhillips approaching Leela. So keep left to pass. Use extra caution when traveling in that area. If there's anything else that you notice slowing you down this afternoon, you can give me a call. Still got another 20 minutes to do so. That number is 204-788-3093.
3: American rock band Greta Van Fleet announced its upcoming tour today, and the group's making a stop in Winnipeg next July. Here's a track from them, Greta Van Fleet, with You're the One.

0: That's Greta Van Fleet with You're the One, the band announcing it'll be playing in Winnipeg next July.
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0: Alizar about today's announcement, and he thinks it signals a level of desperation.
1: This is a point where diesel prices have clearly gone to levels that's causing some economic strain, and I find it interesting that there's so much action being taken now right before the midterms, and wonder, you know, how come we didn't have this like 2 or 3 months ago, or when already we were having issues with the lack of supply getting through the strait. And we're going to see a lot more measures trying to bring down diesel, gasoline, and oil prices over the next couple of weeks here.
0: Now, we spoke late last week about President Trump floating the idea of an American diesel export ban. Today's announcement had G7 members, of course, including the United States, committing to not restricting oil exports. But to put all of these numbers into perspective, 100 million barrels of oil a day is what the world consumes in a single day. And it's missing about 8 million barrels a day due to these various disruptions.
2: Let's move to U.S. news now. A disappointing jobs report came out today saying the unemployment rate ticked upwards. What is the latest there?
0: U.S. employers added 29,000 jobs last month, much lower than the 90,000 positions economists were expecting. The new numbers increased the American unemployment rate as well to 4.2%. The U.S. Labor Department also shaved off another 60,000 job gains they had initially reported for July and August. And remember, this will be the last jobs report we get before the midterms on November 3rd, though in general, the U.S. economy has been pretty resilient in light of the various shocks from the trade war and the war in Iran. Canada's unemployment rate, for example, is 6.4%, so the Americans are doing better than us, at least by that metric. But a poll released yesterday by the Associated Press said only 26% of Americans approve of Trump's handling of the economy.
2: Finally, Chris, have you heard this song before?
3: She's from Texas, I can tell.
0: We're going to treat that as a rhetorical question at this point, Faith, because as of this week, Ella Langley's Choose in Texas has set a new record for the most weeks at the number one spot on the Billboard Hot 100. It has dethroned Mariah Carey's All I Want for Christmas, truly the end of an era.
2: No kidding.
0: Yeah, Choose in Texas has been number one for 24 weeks, making it essentially inescapable at this point. It's one of only four country songs to have occupied the top spot, and two of the other ones were Taylor Swift songs. As for why it's been number one for so long, that, of course, is primarily a matter of taste. Sometimes country music popularity is just underestimated. And at the same time, the song's top billing has become a bit of a self-fulfilling prophecy. Now journalists like me are covering it for the reason of why it's so popular, and so we're raising its profile even more.
2: Yeah, sure is. Chris, have a good weekend.
0: You too, Faith.
2: Chris Edwards at your CBC National Business Desk. The community of Eriksdale, Manitoba is being overrun with snakes, a lot of them. People in the West Interlake area say they're seeing an unusually high number of garter snakes for this time of year. Gary Campbell is the CAO of the RM of West Interlake. He says he's been hearing a lot from residents.
4: People are saying that there are too many snakes. They are now getting into their homes, municipal buildings. I believe the school had an issue in Eriksdale with snakes infiltration. No one I've really or recently talked to recollects anything like this happening in the past.
2: Bob Mason is an integrative biology professor at Oregon State University. He's researched garter snakes in our province for more than four decades.
5: For those who really aren't partial to snakes, I know this, that can be disturbing. But the snakes are not trying to get in our house like a mouse that wants to live there and eat our food. Really what's going on is the snakes at this time of the year are leaving the marshes and the wet, swampy parts of the province, and they're migrating towards their dens, their overwintering hibernacula, they're called, which of course up in Manitoba is all the limestone cracks and things in the substrate. So when the the snakes getting into schools and so forth, they are really just trying to make a straight line to where they want to spend the winter. They don't want to go.

0: into your house or what have you. They're just getting stuck there. So if people can give them a hand, maybe you want to give them, put your gloves on or something, just let them go. If you want to collect them up in a bucket, and then just let them go on the other side of the house or the other side of the school, and they'll just make their way. They're not going to move back in and try to get in with you.
1: So why are they going in the first place if in the past they haven't been going into buildings? Is it just simply that there's more numbers of snakes right now?
0: It's hard to say this. Really, some of this gets to a global scale. Climate change is happening, and up where you folks live, that is that band of latitude across the northern hemisphere and the same corresponding in the southern hemisphere is undergoing the greatest temperature changes. And so what that's resulting in is, and you've seen this, this past year in the winter, you had early snow and a lot of snow. And then the summer was relatively mild and kind of wet. And those are really ideal conditions for the snakes. So even though people currently alive, may not have seen those conditions because of the snake numbers in these, in such high proportions. Really, historically, there's lots of evidence of this. You can talk to the folks down in Inwood, and the old timers will tell you about how the snakes were over there. But really, what I like to tell people is, even though a lot of people aren't partial to them, they are harmless, and you really want to live in an area with lots of wildlife, not in an area where the wildlife is declining mm-hmm. or going extinct. That is not a healthy environment.
1: So I love what you said about, I was going to ask you about the harm level, because just to remind people, because as you said, the snakes aren't going to be able to go around your property. So if they're going through your property, you probably got to get in there or get someone to get in there and pick them up and relocate them, get them on their way. If you do that, you said put on gloves, pick them up from the central. You said a bucket will do?
0: Yeah, just get a bucket from the hardware store or the one that's in your garage. You don't need the gloves. They're not really very bitey. If they do, I always tell people, which is very rare, I tell people picking raspberries is a lot worse than anything a snake can do. Remember, they've just got a little tiny head and little teeny tiny teeth. I would suggest, maybe hiring a young kid that's brave and, give him a whatever, give him a quarter, or maybe we're up to a loony to get him around. The other thing you can do just quickly is, if they really are getting into your crawl space or your basement and they've in quite large numbers, you can just try to, I call it berm up around the foundation of the house, of your house. And what that means is just get some sand or a little bit of earth. You don't have to have a construction, you don't need a front end loader for this. And then just kind of deny the snakes any kind of cracks or holes or something that's getting in to the foundation or underneath the house.
1: So I'll just
0: that'll keep them out.
1: So I'll just interject then. So just build it up a bit. They're not going to go over a little bit of a berm or a hill. They like to slide straight across into those cracks. You're trying to actually put a wall in front somehow of protecting.
0: Yes, not even really a wall, just enough to eliminate any kind of little hole or crack or something that they can get into.
1: Got it.
0: So that's why I say not a major construction.
1: So let me ask you this. You've alluded already to the weather, but I want to mm-hmm. ask you specifically about flooding, because we had such a wet year for overland flooding.
0: Yeah.
1: The town of Ericksdale was relatively safe, actually, from the worst of it. I wonder if the nearby flood conditions somehow also could relate to the higher population of snakes?
0: Well, it's difficult to try to, make a 1 + 1 = 2 relationship. But you folks had a very wet summer, and the snakes like to eat tadpoles, frogs, little minnows, worm kind of things. So when the conditions are wet, that is good conditions for those, their prey as well. So that's what nature does. When it gets really wet, the bugs, as you folks

0: unfortunately know the bugs get really bad when it's really wet, but that also makes the frog population surge. And then when the frogs surge, then the snakes will surge. So the environment and the ecosystem are very complex. But certainly my own opinion is that that certainly played a role in it. And so who knows what's coming with this super El Nino.
1: Bob Mason, professor at Oregon State University. He was speaking with the CBC's Marcy Marcusa. Here's a song to wrap up the show today from Lindsay, Ontario. Here's the Strombellas with Hard Lines.

0: That's the Strumbellas with Hard Lines. 3 minutes before 6 o'clock here on CBC Radio 1, Donnelly is back with the look at news headlines.
1: One Winnipeg mayoral candidate says it doesn't matter that he lives outside the city. Mike Boyajakis maintains a primary residence in the RM of St. Andrews. The other 11 candidates live in Winnipeg, and some of them say it does matter if candidates live in the city or not. And construction will begin on a new 24/7 safe space for Indigenous women in Thompson. Families Minister Nahanni Fontaine says the province will spend $8 million for the Minowaya Iqaluit Northern Lodge. It's expected to open in 2028. We'll have more local news for you coming up after Your World Tonight.
0: All right, thanks very much.
1: You're welcome.
0: That's Don Lee from your CBC Winnipeg local news desk. Dylan Longhurst back for a last look at the commute.
2: Yeah, some good and bad news. Lajmodiere southbound approaching Fermor. It's still down to just one lane approaching the intersection there. So it's a bit slow going, but we got a call from George letting us know that once you get past Fermor, it's all now open. So there's no further delays in the area after the intersection. So some good, some bad news might be slowing you down a little bit tonight, but otherwise not too much else to report. So stay safe out there. Have a great weekend. And Faye, thank you for the show.
0: Thank you as well. Have a good weekend. That's Dylan Longhurst, our show director, Jenica Sewell, our technician, Nelly Gonzalez, our show producer, Leif Larson is our senior producer of audio. And big thanks to the folks who put our shows together in our current affairs unit, Corey Funk, Chloe Friesen, Sierra Sanders, Sophia Peralta-Baron, Chidi Akuma, Marshall Hodgins, Emily Enns, and Michaela Van Kooten. Mag-ingat po kayo and take good care. Have a good weekend. I'm Faith Wundahl. Stay tuned. 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

0: For black women in Nova Scotia, getting basic health care can be a real struggle. 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

0: tomorrow afternoon at 1:30, 2 in Newfoundland, 3:30 Pacific, and on demand on CBC Listen. Your World Tonight is coming up next. Then, in half an hour, it's As It Happens.
1: Hi, I'm Chris Howden. Kevin Flynn has skydived hundreds of times, but this week's jump came just moments after he and his fellow jumpers witnessed another plane go down. He tells us about parachuting to the crash site to help.
2: If someone is too intoxicated to consent, it should not matter whether they chose to use drugs or alcohol. Voluntary intoxication is not a license for sexual assault or gang rape, period.
3: New York's governor vows to close what she calls a loophole in the law. Kathy Hochul also appointing the state's attorney general to probe why an investigation was dropped after a former Cornell University student accused seven fraternity members of gang rape. The case has sparked outrage, putting the actions of police, local prosecutors, and the Ivy League school under scrutiny. This is Your World Tonight. I'm Salima Shivji. Also on the program, G7 nations agree to release millions of barrels of oil and diesel from their reserves under pressure from U.S. President Donald Trump. And
4: we have to find the people, we have to find the manufacturing, we have to find the other factories that produce everything that you need in order to produce the rail.
3: How the government's Buy Canadian push is fueling this country's train manufacturing and adding some challenges to meeting the fresh demand. New York's Cornell University has become the center of a firestorm since a former student filed a lawsuit alleging she was gang raped at a campus frat house 2 years ago. How the university and local authorities handled the case when she first reported it has sparked anger across the globe. Now, New York State is taking over the investigation and appointing a special prosecutor. Katie Nicholson reports.
5: New York Governor Kathy Hochul was blunt.
2: I will not allow anyone to sweep this case under the rug.
5: Next to her, Attorney General Letitia James, now appointed as a special prosecutor to investigate allegations of a frat house gang rape at Cornell University and how officials handled it.
6: We will review the facts, gather evidence, interview witnesses, and if warranted, pursue prosecutions.
5: In a civil suit filed last month, a woman known only as Jane Doe alleges in October of 2024 she was plied with alcohol and drugs at a fraternity house and was sexually assaulted. The suit names seven men and includes a screenshot of a group chat in which one member, using crude language, appears to invite others to a room where there is, quote, free pussy, while another writes, like you can walk in and whip it out.
7: If you're not angry, you should be. These boys should be in jail.
8: I don't think the case is particularly strong from a criminal standpoint.
5: The case is blown up on social media as people vent outrage and skepticism.
9: I think it's wildly unfair that Jane Doe gets to remain anonymous.
10: You should be able to go out, drink, party, have a good-ass time in college, and not get raped.
5: Doe did originally report that incident to campus police, but the DA's office opted not to pursue it. Now it has reopened the case and says it never received a transcript in which Doe told campus police, quote, I can say with 100% confidence I was raped.
2: She could not have been clearer that she was 100% confident that she had been raped.
5: But Governor Hochul acknowledges there is another issue, a state law that makes a distinction between sexual assault victims who are drugged and those who become intoxicated voluntarily.
2: This case has also exposed another problem we need to address, a gap in state law. Voluntary intoxication is not a license for sexual assault or gang rape, period.
11: I think
5: Thomas Jufra is Jane Doe's attorney. She dropped out of Cornell shortly after reporting the incident 2 years ago, and he says the media firestorm around the case has been hard for her.
11: She's not doing well. She's under siege on social media where people are trying to identify her.
5: But he says he's also received between 300 and 500 emails of support for his client.
11: I've gotten emails from people in South America. I've gotten emails from people in Europe. Have really helped to know that she's not alone, because throughout this process, she

0: felt like she was alone.
1: As for the seven men named in the case, several of them have now denied the allegations and the claim through their lawyers. Katie Nicholson, CBC News, Washington.
2: Around the world, months of high fuel prices are taking a financial toll on consumers. Today, G7 nations agreed to release 100 million barrels of diesel and crude oil from their reserves. That comes following pressure from U.S. President Donald Trump as diesel prices hit record highs. Let's bring in our senior business correspondent, Peter Armstrong, for more on this. So, Peter, 100 million barrels, will this make a difference?
3: If we're being honest, there are more things we don't know about this than things we do know. So we really can't say yet. Like, for example, how much of the reserves being released are going to be diesel? How much of them will be crude? How much of the crude releases are simply making good on previous promises that a lot of these countries made months ago?
2: So what's your read of this? What did they actually agree to do here?
3: So at its core, this is less a decision to release these reserves than it is a move to prevent Donald Trump from following through on a threat to impose an export ban on diesel products, which he had been threatening because he's desperate to do something, anything really, to bring down those record high prices for both gasoline, but especially for diesel.
2: Yeah, Trump was under intense pressure to impose such a ban ahead of next month's midterm elections. So does this mean that's off the table now?
3: I mean, there's a legitimate question here as to whether it was ever really in consideration or was it maybe just a threat? Trump said earlier today that the release is going to do the job and will bring down the price of oil and of gasoline and of diesel, and that an export ban was never really in consideration.
2: The deal also front loads the release of the reserves over the next 20 days. So how will that work?
3: Again, we've got no details, so we're kind of making this up. And frankly, who knows? But here's what we do know. Oil prices fell today. You can expect to see diesel prices fall as well. And the key thing that you mentioned there is that 20 days. Skip ahead 20 days and you're smack dab in the middle of the eve of the midterm elections you talked about. The Republicans famously struggling to stay in that fight, and rising prices, and especially the rising prices of gasoline and of diesel, those have turned into a major issue in the United States. So the timing is key, and those 20 days take us to a point where he can say, I did something, and hopefully has brought down those prices a bit.
2: Right. Very much about timing. So you've touched on the fears after that threat of a diesel export ban, whether it was going to happen, whether it was just a threat. Remind us of why an export ban would be so disruptive.
3: So think about a barrel of oil arriving at a refinery. It's going to get turned into a bunch of things, right? Gasoline, diesel, jet fuel, petrochemical stuff. You can't just stop producing one of those things. And the system, especially in the United States, isn't really built to store massive amounts of diesel. American producers make vast amounts of product, but a lot of it's destined for exports. So the storage would fill up really fast. And then what? Do you curtail all of that production? That hurts everything else. And I feel like everything we've learned, whether it's from COVID or the Strait of Hormuz, comes back to that fragility of supply chains and how interventions might help in the short term, but they cause even more trouble down the road. And many, both inside the U.S. and around the world, have warned an export ban would have all kinds of unintended consequences.
2: Okay. The CBC's Peter Armstrong. Thanks for this.
3: You bet.
2: Coming up, Quebec's heading into the last weekend of campaigning in its provincial election, with polls suggesting the Parti Québécois is headed for a majority. Plus, it's one of the world's most popular soccer teams. Now, Manchester City may face major sanctions after a report finds the team violated the Premier League's financial rules. And later, we'll have this story.
4: An actor, an author, an outspoken advocate. I'm Philip Lee Shannock in Toronto. Today, the Governor General awarded Canadian icon Michael J. Fox with this country's highest civilian honor.
5: He's leveraged his fame, he's leveraged his humor to showcase the everyday living of Parkinson's and that there is still laughter. There's still a lot to live for.
4: I'll have that story coming up on Your World Tonight.
2: Quebec could see its first sovereignist leader in years after Monday's provincial election. Polls show the Parti Québécois is on track to form government and has a shot at a majority. That could create another challenge for Mark Carney. The prime minister has already been busy trying to appease voters in Alberta before that province's referendum on separation later this month. Ashley Burke has more.
0: This opportunity is unlocked by Canada as a whole.
6: This week, the Prime Minister focused on announcements in Western Canada, including fast-tracking an oil pipeline, and sent a message directly to Albertans voting

0: on separation later this month.
1: I think the demonstration of today's announcement is Canada's working.
0: But before that vote in Alberta, Carney's facing another political test. On Monday, Quebecers could elect their first separatist leader in more than a decade.
2: We'll act in good faith, but always in accordance to whether or not it's in the best interest of Quebecers.
0: Polling suggests Parti Québécois leader Paul St-Pierre Plamondon could win. He's pushing for a majority government.
3: And we want to convince people who are still not sure, so we'll go giving 100%.
0: Polling analyst Eric Grenier with TheRit.ca says even though support to separate from Canada is at an all-time low in Quebec, there are five competitive parties in the race splitting up the vote, which is rare.
4: The PQ has been on the decline for the last, really for the last generation, for the last 20 years. And this will be the first time that they are in a position to win an election with a majority and on the promise of holding a referendum.
0: Plamondon committed to a referendum, but when support dropped in the face of Donald Trump's threats, said he'd wait until after Trump leaves office. Jean-François Lisée is the former PQ leader.
5: PSPB will be a tough client for Carney, that's for sure.
0: Plamondon has promised to significantly scale back immigration, cut ties with the monarchy, and replace the Intergovernmental Affairs Minister with the Minister of Independence to make gains for Quebec.
5: Very well schooled, very intelligent fellow, but very intense in his belief in independence of Quebec, sometimes seen as too intense.
0: He says Carney could try and win over the PQ leader like he did with Alberta's premier by checking off Quebec's list of demands. But he might not have to. Right now, polling shows the prime minister is the most popular politician in Quebec. Ashley Burke, CBC News, Ottawa.
6: The federal government's push to buy Canadian is breathing new life into train manufacturing in this country. Via Rail's newest long-distance train cars will be built in Canada for the first time in decades, and that will support hundreds of jobs in two provinces. Alexander Silberman visited a factory in Quebec to see how Canadian transit projects are helping to revive the industry.
7: In the small rural Quebec town of La Pocatière, the ringing sound of steel, cut into parts, sanded, welded, and turned into freshly painted rail cars, brings a buzz of optimism to the factory floor.
8: Train for Canada, by Canadian people.
7: Frédéric Plateur is site manager for the plant operated by Alstom, a French company with headquarters for the Americas south of Montreal. He says the Buy Canadian push from all levels of government is helping to sustain operations at a factory that previously struggled. New projects include metro cars for Vancouver and Toronto, light rail for Quebec City, and soon, a massive $4.7 billion contract for Via Rail.
8: It's a real challenge, such project, because it will push us to rethink all the layout.
7: Claude Michaud, president of the union, has worked here for 34 years. There were difficult times, Michaud says. We'd go to the plant for a few months, and then we'd be out of work for several more. Now, it'll be the first time Via Rail's long-distance cars are built in Canada in four decades, creating or sustaining 670 jobs in La Pocatière and Thunder Bay, Ontario. Olivier Marcil is Alstom's Vice President of Public Affairs for Canada. He says strict American content requirements for trains drove many manufacturers south, and a Buy Canadian policy will slowly help reverse that trend and maintain expertise.
9: United States were asking a lot from manufacturer to build local, right? While Canada was not asking anything.
7: But there are challenges to restoring manufacturing. Dan Bresnitz is a professor at the University of Toronto who studies how innovation and public policy impact industries. He says Canada needs to be strategic and realistic about which sectors the government should invest in.
10: We have to find the people, we have to find the manufacturing, we have to find the other factories that produce everything that you need in order to produce the rail.
7: In La Pocatière, where the factory drives the local economy, Michaud says there's renewed hope. There's pride in building trains for people here in Canada, he says. It's a positive change. The trains rolling off the line, a small part in a more resilient Canadian economy. Alexander Silberman, CBC News, La Pocatière, Quebec.
6: LNG Canada.

0: Canada will use Chinese steel for phase two of its pipeline network from Dawson Creek to Kitimat, BC. The proposal is one of the major projects supported by the federal government, part of the Buy Canadian push. The goal is to double exports of liquefied natural gas. The Chinese steel will be used for certain parts of the plant, but other types of steel could be sourced from Canadian suppliers. LNG Canada is a private, foreign-owned company, and it is not subject to any rules that require it to buy Canadian. 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I'm Salima Shivji. For in-depth news anytime, follow our podcast. 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RCMP in British Columbia have arrested five foreign nationals for extortion targeting the South Asian community. The investigation began with reports of extortion and violence at a car dealership in Langley last year. But Superintendent Harm Desange says the crimes affected many other businesses.
1: I want to thank the victims and community that stepped up. Numerous times we sat with the victims and we heard the same message. We came here, our life's work, we've worked hard, now people are trying to take that away from us. It was the community taking a collective stance, we are not going to tolerate this type of behavior, is a reason why we are here today.
0: Four of the men are residents of Canada, and one is an Indian resident who was arrested as he arrived in the country at Toronto's Pearson Airport. They face numerous charges related to extortion, shootings, and arson. Desange says Langley RCMP also found evidence of other suspects involved in extortion and violence in BC and Alberta. Young protesters across India are demanding the resignation of the country's chief election commissioner. Gen Z supporters of the Cockroach Junta Party say changes to voter eligibility favor the party of Prime Minister Narendra Modi. This is the same group of protesters that succeeded in bringing down India's education minister just a few months ago. Susan Ormiston reports from Mumbai.
2: The Cockroach Junta Party is back, attracting thousands to a protest in Mumbai, agitating to topple the head of India's Independent Election Commission over allegations of political interference in voter rolls.
3: It's very important because right to vote is the most important thing for any country.
2: Purva Katani wants accountability.
3: You can bring any change in actual reality only when you can change the leadership.
2: Gyanish Kumar is in charge of a special revision of voter rolls, the first in nearly 25 years. 130 million names have already been removed as ineligible. Critics say the election chief is under the influence of the governing party, BJP. The election commission denies it. Seemar Singh at the rally sees it differently.
4: There has been a systematic kind of agenda of deleting voters from different states, and very specific kind of voters who vote for certain parties or belong to certain religious communities.
2: Opposition political parties have stepped up rolling protests after an investigative report in Indian Express stated there were complaints inside the commission. Police have used water cannons to push back protesters. In Delhi today, hundreds were detained. The CJP has jumped on the moment. Surbhi Srivasta is a follower.
5: I think Cockroach Party rocks. It's the voice of the entire the youth. Yeah, I think there was an environment of fear and, you know, suppression in India. Everybody used to think that no change is possible, and CJP has come with that. It has given a voice and kind of a strength to the nation.
2: In July, the Cockroach Party helped force the resignation of the education minister. It's emboldened their movement, says political commentator Sohit Mishra.
6: They are talking the language which the new generation understands, you know, via reels, via social media, in less words and making them understand what they want to do, which these old school politicians weren't able to do it.
2: But so far, the man at the top of elections in India is not budging, resisting the pressure, even as more protests are planned for next week. Susan Ormiston, CBC News, Mumbai.

Student protests across France show no signs of slowing down. Police use tear gas to disperse students outside a high school in Paris. Demonstrations against poor classroom conditions and cuts to education funding erupted last week. They've since spread across the country. France's prime minister says the protests have now morphed into urban violence. Dozens of people have been injured, including students, teachers, and police officers. More than 5,000 people have been arrested, and trade unions are calling for a teachers' strike next week.

0: One of soccer's most dominant clubs is appealing a ruling that could bring it down from its pedestal. An investigation has found Manchester City broke financial rules and inflated its revenue by more than $1 billion, all in an effort to give itself a competitive edge. It's being called one of soccer's biggest scandals. Crystal Gumansingh has the details.
1: In a victorious 9-year period, Manchester City won 3 Premier League titles and a slew of other championships. But all of this success is now in question after an explosive investigation.
2: It's potentially the biggest fraud in professional sport.
1: The Premier League Independent Commission found that the team breached financial rules using what was described as sham sponsorship contracts worth $1.5 billion Canadian. The money, linked back to owner Sheikh Mansour, essentially helped the team buy some of the best players and climb the rankings. Kieran Maguire is a professor of football finance at the University of Liverpool.
2: The 10 years before Manchester City were acquired by Abu Dhabi, their average position in the Premier League was 13th. 10 years after, the average position was 2nd.
1: The owner of rival team Hull City going as far as to call this financial doping. The club maintains its innocence. In a statement, Manchester City laid out the grounds for appeal, writing, "The opinion contains clear material errors and irrefutable evidence exists in support of all of its positions." Manchester City says the money isn't from Mansour, who acquired the team in 2008, but from the United Arab Emirates government. Mansour is also the vice president of the UAE and Emirati royalty. The guilty findings released this week were the result of a 4-year-long investigation, but fans seem unbothered.
3: I'm at the point where you bat your club until the death, and I genuinely believe that.
4: My heart dropped initially, but it's my club. I'm going to have to stick with them until there's concrete evidence.
1: But in a statement, England's Football Association says the Independent Commission's decision has significant implications for the integrity of the game. Some aspects of the club's appeal have already been rejected by the commission. If the guilty verdict is upheld, a sanctions hearing would follow, and Manchester City could be deducted points, fined, or expelled from the Premier League. Crystal Gumansingh, CBC News, London.

0: One of Canada's most well-known actors was honored today with the country's highest award. Michael J. Fox was previously an officer of the Order of Canada. Today, the Governor General upgraded him to a companion. As Philip Lee Shannock reports, it was Fox's spirit and activism that earned him the recognition.
1: If he's standing, the rest of us should as well.
2: Steadied by Canada's Governor General Louise Arbour, Michael J. Fox rose to applause and a standing ovation in Rideau Hall as a newly promoted companion of the Order of Canada, one of this country's highest honors. Arbour commended Fox for tirelessly advocating for people living with Parkinson's and pushing for a cure.
3: Progress requires that we move forward. After all, back to the future has always been a much better idea than forward to the past.
4: Well, what are you talking about? What happens to us in the future? Are we become assholes or something?
2: Fox is best known for his work on the Back to the Future film trilogy, but he got his big break on the sitcom Family Ties.
4: I am willing to supplement your income by 25 cents a week in exchange for a service.
5: Alex, I don't want to clean your room.
2: Movie.

0: And television critic Jim Slotek recalled interviewing Fox in the 1990s.
1: He was supposed to be a supporting player and became the breakout star. The world was at his feet.
0: He says at the time he was almost constantly working on television and movie projects.
1: So if he was dealing with that and Parkinson's at the same time, he must have been exhausted.
0: Fox was diagnosed with early onset Parkinson's disease in 1991 when he was just 29. At the Emmys last month, when he accepted the Bob Hope Humanitarian Award, he said initially he kept his diagnosis a secret, worried that it would hurt his career.
2: I understood that accepting Parkinson's didn't mean I had to surrender to it. It just meant doing what I could for everyone living with this disease. So I set out to advocate for patients' needs and raise money and to propel us towards a cure.
0: Karen Lee, head of Parkinson's Canada, says 65-year-old Fox has become the face of hope.
3: He didn't hide it. He's leveraged his fame. He's leveraged his humor to showcase the everyday living of Parkinson's and that there is still laughter. There's still a lot to live for.
4: No need to thank me. It's all part of the job.
0: Lee says that speaking candidly about his physical challenges as the disease progresses is as important as the funding he's helped raise towards finding a cure. Philip Leshanock, CBC News, Toronto.
5: And finally, a tale of survival from New Brunswick and a reminder that sometimes it pays to listen to your mom.
6: My mother used to tell me, don't go in the woods alone because the bear is going to eat you.
5: That's Serge Guitard, a professional trapper who lives in Pointe-Verte, New Brunswick. At 75, he might be forgiven for ignoring his mother's advice, and he actually frequently goes into the woods alone. Recently, it was to pick blueberries, only this time he wasn't alone. Guitard barely had time to register a black bear nearby before the animal was on him.
6: When he charged me at first, he was doing that funny noise. All the time. It never stopped. And when he started to hit me, I squeezed my head very tight on his chest, not to hitting me again on my face, protecting my face, you know?
5: As the battle went on, Guitard was soon cut and bleeding. Here he is telling us what happened next.
6: And then he was hitting me with his mouth and teeth and tearing everything in my back and my head. At one moment, I said to myself, oh, jeepers, I got a knife. So I just did that, and I squeezed a knife into his chest. And then it was the big silence. Nothing, just silence. And then he disappeared.
5: No word yet on the bear, but Guitard is recovering well at home with some major lacerations to his scalp. He says he feels lucky to be alive, and while the attack won't stop him from wandering in the woods, he does plan to carry bear spray in the future. He also says he might apply for a bear hunting license next season. Thanks for being with us. This has been Your World Tonight for Friday, October 2nd. I'm Salima Shivji. Good night.

This is a news update on CBC Radio 1, 89.3 FM, 990 AM. Good evening, I'm Donna Lee. At 628, it's 17 degrees in downtown Winnipeg. In Brandon, it is 16, and in Thompson, it's 9. A Winnipeg mayoral candidate says it doesn't matter that he lives outside the city. Mike Voyjakas maintains a primary residence in the RM of St. Andrews. The other 11 candidates live in Winnipeg, and some of them say it matters if candidates live in the city or not. But Voyjakas says he doesn't care what they think. Advance polls in the mayoral race open Monday. A Winnipeg school division says it's trying to restore the class time students at one school are missing out on. Norrdale School will be closed for several months due to flood damage. K-6 students are being bused to another school. But the Louis Riel School Division acknowledges the bus commute is costing students about 48 minutes of class time each day. It says starting Monday, buses will start leaving the temporary school slightly later to give students a few extra minutes in class. A school in Altona was evacuated today while police investigate a threat. Altona police say the threat came into a Cole Parkside Junior High School around 9 this morning. School officials evacuated the school around noon. No injuries were reported. Tonight in Winnipeg, a few showers, winds gusting to 30 with a low of 8. Your next local CBC News is at 7.

0: What kind of future do Albertans want? The upcoming referendum will reveal where voters stand. Choices on the ballot. Stay in Canada. Seek more provincial powers over immigration. And whether to push for constitutional change. To learn what the results could mean for you, for Albertans, and for all Canadians, stay tuned to CBC News for full coverage. The Alberta Referendum, October 19th. Everywhere you get CBC News.
1: Hello, I'm Neil Kirksall.
2: Good evening, I'm Chris Howden. This is As It Happens. Tonight.
1: No exit. I'll speak with a lawyer whose client survived a failed execution in Tennessee just a few months before the state put Krista Pike through a similarly horrific attempt this week.
2: Minority rules. Days before Quebecers go to the polls, a political reporter explains how the next premier could win with less than a third of the vote.
1: Leaping into action after witnessing a plane crash, skydivers in Wisconsin make the spontaneous decision to jump to the aid of the survivors below.
2: By all accounts, the Canadian banker who was detained in Dubai for months fearing for his life reflects on his sudden, unexpected freedom after being dumped at the side of a desert road.
1: Hit me with your beast shot. Julia Donaldson's latest tale of the monster known as the Gruffalo and the new character in it are breaking records. She'll tell us what she sets out to achieve with her beloved children's books.
2: And sand on your own two feet. Thieves believe they've made a smooth getaway with trailers full of expensive computer chips, but the truth is much, much grittier. As it happens, the Friday edition, radio that's not afraid to get granular.

0: Everyone, including Krista Pike, believed she would be dead by now. She was supposed to be executed by lethal injection this week, but as we told you last night, something went wrong during the procedure, and now the Tennessee woman is in critical condition in hospital. The incident has renewed calls for a moratorium on the death penalty in the U.S., and critics are pointing to a disturbing string of failed executions like it, including an eerily similar situation in May, when Tennessee attempted to execute a man named Tony Carruthers. Mr. Carruthers was convicted in a 1994 triple murder, but maintains his innocence. For 90 minutes, officials tried, unsuccessfully, to administer a lethal injection, leaving him in agonizing pain. He has since received a temporary reprieve. Maria DeLiberato is an attorney with the American Civil Liberties Union who represents Tony Carruthers. We reached her in Tampa, Florida. And a warning, the story contains disturbing details.
1: Maria, does it surprise you at all that this has happened again so soon after what happened to Tony Carruthers?
2: I wish that I could say that it did, but it definitely does not. We've been lawyers before me in Tennessee have been sounding the alarm for years about the problems with their protocol. We saw what happened with my client, Tony. I was present in the room when it happened. We called for a review. We called for clemency for Mr. Carruthers. We called for a cessation of executions, and those calls were ignored. And here we are less than 6 months later with the exact same thing happening.
1: As much as you can share, can you give us just a sense of what you did see happen to Tony Carruthers?
2: It was very apparent from the beginning that things were going poorly, that they were not able to secure venous access in Mr. Carruthers. And it took them a while to get it in the first arm, but they were able to do that. And then the second arm is when they really had difficulty. They stuck him multiple times. He was stuck in his hands, his feet, his arms. Eventually, a doctor came in, identified himself, and took over the procedure, continuing to direct corrections personnel where to check and where to look, how to poke. I lost count of the number of times that he was poked. I watched the needles be sort of dropped over and over again into a receptacle on the table. We were in there about an hour or so while that was attempting, and eventually the governor stopped the execution. I had to demand to use a phone several times. There is a phone in the chamber, but they don't let the attorney use it, and I wasn't permitted to have a cell phone. It took some time, and my understanding with Ms. Pike, unfortunately, her lawyer had the same problem of getting access to a phone.
1: How was he reacting in those moments?
2: I mean, Mr. Carruthers was in agony, especially when

0: and the doctor tried to do a central line without properly anesthetizing him, and the doctor was unqualified to do so. And a central line is puncture in the chest, kind of just under the clavicle shoulder, and I could see blood. I mean, Tony was making noises that I can still hear. He was in absolute agony as the doctor was poking him and trying to thread this line into his chest. And he knew he was hurting Tony. And Tony was audibly saying he was in pain, and he kept doing it anyway.
1: How is he doing now?
0: Tony is a remarkable human being. He has also important to know about Tony is he is a wrongfully convicted man on Tennessee's death row. He's maintained his innocence for more than 30 years. We fought long and hard for DNA testing, for disclosure of confidential informant files, you know, that the state hid and lied about. And so in some ways, Tony's resolve is stronger than ever in that the state tried to kill him, tried to silence him, and he is now still alive, able to fight for the truth of his wrongful conviction, which I'm very grateful to continue to be a part of doing for him.
1: That's a significant difference between Krista Pike's case and your client's, as our listeners heard yesterday. She doesn't deny committing the murder and the torture that she was charged with. But the similarities, based on what I've heard, you know, the guest we had on yesterday, between the two executions, the difficulties, you know, what kinds of things had been pointed out in terms of, you know, administering the injection previously that you saw happen again?
0: I can certainly say that there were parallels between both botched executions, including specifically the inability to achieve proper venous access. Obviously, Ms. Pike's case went even further in that they believed they had venous access and then started pushing the drugs. And clearly, that seems like they didn't have sufficient venous access. But that similarity, the lack of venous access, the lack of ability to use a phone, for the attorney to get to a phone, he said he had to go through 7 locked doors to get access to a phone. They tried to do that to me too. They tried to take me all the way back out front, and I kind of threw a little bit of a fit, and I said, I need a phone right now, and they actually plugged in a phone for me to use. But the sort of, I think, especially frustrating piece is the Pike team had the benefit is the wrong word, but had the knowledge of knowing what went wrong with Mr. Carruthers and used that and told the state, look, you cannot do this again. And they were ignored as well. And I actually testified in the Pike hearing in her challenging the lethal injection protocol about what happened with Mr. Carruthers. So they can't pretend that they were ignorant to it, right? I gave them the information and the same thing happened again.
1: Physically, how is Tony Carruthers doing now?
0: He's still struggling. He's still experiencing weakness and some paralysis on one side. We are still struggling to get him independent medical care. The prison has policy to not allow independent medical doctors. So that is something we have been challenging and trying to get ongoing for 4.5 months now. And yet, again, as I mentioned, his emotional strength and resolve is remarkable. You know, I am certain that this is bringing back a lot of trauma for him as well, to know that this happened again to somebody else in the very same building.
1: Are you hearing or seeing anything that would suggest to you that what has happened with Krista Pike is maybe starting to shift the conversations around the death penalty in Tennessee in particular, but also around the country, that might have an impact on your client's case?
0: I think so. And I believe so. And this has been, you know, sort of my life's work is death penalty litigation. I've been doing it for 20 years in many states. And so I've had the sort of benefit of time to see the different arcs of public sentiment. And I think this case has really sort of struck Krista's case, coupled with the sort of second botch in 4 months, of 4.5 months, has really opened the public's eyes, I think. I think the public oftentimes can be misinformed about the execution process, especially lethal injection. It's often sort of masked as a medical procedure. So I do think we're seeing like a shift in the conversation, and a conversation of like, why are we doing this at all? And who are we doing this for? And are there other ways? And, you know, we live in a society now where we can easily keep people safe from society, right, without the extra violence of the death penalty. There are plenty of developed countries and plenty of states in the U.S. even that have rejected the death penalty. So we're still seeing, you know, these clinging states to it. But I think this kind of thing, capturing

0: national and obviously international attention really helps to shine the light on the barbaric practice of the death penalty as a whole.
1: Maria, thank you for this, and please take care.
0: Thank you.
2: Maria DeLiberato is an attorney with the ACLU. We reached her in Tampa, Florida.

0: Quebecers have one more weekend to decide how they're going to vote. Monday is election day in the province, and if the polls are to be believed, voters are split. None of the five major parties seem sure to secure even a third of the vote. But that doesn't mean the pollsters aren't picking a winner. The sovereigntist Parti Québécois and its leader, Paul St-Pierre Plamondon, are widely expected to wind up with the most seats. Cathy Séné is the National Assembly reporter for CBC News. We reached her on the PQ campaign bus.
1: Cathy, help our listeners break this down. Why is there this confidence that the PQ and Plamondon are going to win this if they don't, like the other parties, have a third of the vote?
2: That's a good question. I must say that this is my third election campaign that I'm covering for CBC, and it's the toughest because you have five political parties and the Quebec vote is fragmented, and you still have several undecided voters that may change their minds until the last minute. And it's a 39 days campaign, so it's very long. And in all of that, the PQ leader, Paul St-Pierre Plamondon, used the expression, put the pedal to the middle, to show this week how his political party will accelerate the pace in the last days of the campaign to consolidate its lead in the polls and get a majority. And even on Wednesday, the Parti Québécois covered about close to 3,000 kilometers in a marathon blitz. So we took the plane with them and we visited three ridings in the Abitibi, North Shore and Gaspé regions. Paul St-Pierre Plamondon is working hard to get this legitimacy and a majority and have a better result than 30%.
1: Back in August, Plamondon said, you know, on the issue, of course, of sovereignty, he said the PQ would not hold a referendum on that until the current U.S. president left the White House. Has Donald Trump been a factor in this election campaign there?
2: Oh, yes, a lot. The Canada-U.S. trade war has been a very important topic. And even CAQ leader Christine Fréchette, the CAQ, that's the party that formed the government for the last 8 years in Quebec. And she referred a lot to Donald Trump, the Canada-U.S. trade war, as a way to convince Quebecers that she represents the stability. She's a former minister of economy, and she's there to block the Parti Québécois because this third referendum will create a lot of political and economic uncertainties.
1: How would you describe, you mentioned Fréchette there, how would you describe how this campaign is going for her, though?
2: Oh, yes. Well, it's been really, really tough. Really tough, especially in the last few days. You know, former Premier François Legault resigned in January because he knew he couldn't make his party win the next election campaign. And Christine Fréchette won the CEQ leadership race in April, and she has kept since then a very rapid pace. I covered the CEQ campaign bus in the first week of the campaign, the election campaign, and the vibe was so good because the CEQ thought it could still win. So that makes it even harder when you see the numbers like going down in opinion polls towards the end, because Quebecers won't change. And I must say that she had a harder time during the debates, and we knew that it was getting close to being game over for her. Like, she commented about the risk of foreign interference in the electoral process, but she badly dealt with the situation, and the topic dragged on for days. So it was really, really, really bad for her. And finally, there's no evidence for interference in the Quebec electoral process. So it was not a good time.

0: Québécois gets stronger, well, the Quebec Liberal Party gets stronger as well as the political party that may block the PQ from taking power and hold a referendum. And Charles Millard repeated many times that this is a referendum election. The Quebec Liberal Party is very strong in Montreal, is very strong among English-speaking Quebecers as well.
1: And the Conservatives?
0: Well, the Quebec Conservative Party, like, you have to know that its leader is Éric Duhaime. He's a former radio host. So he's really, really, really good in press conferences, in debate. Like, it's interesting because in the previous election campaigns, the Quebec Conservative Party was not a strong player. But now we're getting there. Duhaime wants to have 12 seats so his party can become an official party and get the resources it needs to do its job at the National Assembly. And the Quebec Conservative would like the PQ to form a minority government so it can maybe get the balance of power.
1: Just finally, Kathy, I know it's busy for you on the campaign bus there. When you look ahead to Monday, I know it's close but far still. What are the markers that you're going to be sort of looking for to give you a sense of how the night is going to go?
0: You know what? I think it's going to be a long night. I think I'll need to sleep to have a nap. So I'm sure that we'll have several races that will be really, really tight. And the CQ, I mean, if Christine Fréchette will be elected in Trois-Rivières, that's now her riding. And if the CQ is not going to collapse. And, you know, in resigning in January, a former Premier François Legault wanted to avoid his party from collapsing as much as possible. Politics is tough. After all this work, politics is tough.
1: I appreciate this, Kathy. Thank you.
0: Thank you.
2: Kathy Sané reports on Quebec's National Assembly for the CBC. We reached her on the Parti Québécois campaign bus.

0: Julia Donaldson has an absolute monster on her hands because, once again, she has put a monster in our hands. The author's latest work has been breaking sales records, not just in the UK where Ms. Donaldson is based, but here in Canada as well. And listeners who have had a small child or been a small child over the last 25 years won't be surprised to hear it's flying off shelves. Julia Donaldson's 1999 book, The Gruffalo, and its 2004 sequel, The Gruffalo's Child, are so embedded in the before bed canon that it's hard to imagine the kids once grew up without them. And now she's made it a trilogy with the publication of the long-awaited book, Gruffalo Granny. We reached Julia Donaldson in London.
1: Julia, you wrote your first Gruffalo book more than 25 years ago. Did you have any idea then that it was going to be the hit that it has become?
2: No, I didn't think it would get published, let alone be a hit.
1: Why not?
2: Well, I think in those days it wasn't the sort of thing that was getting published. You know, there were more lovey-dovey books about unconditional love and things like that. There weren't many stories in rhyme either. So it rather broke the mold, I think.
1: And why did you want to? Was that a conscious decision to break the mold? Why did you want to tell this particular story?
2: No, I started off as a songwriter, so I was always, you know, writing in verse and with choruses and things. And my first book, A Squash and a Squeeze, anyway, did start life as a song. So that was just what I did.
1: One thing that's often pointed out is that this is a story, you know, when you're talking about the adventures in the deep dark wood, the survival of the heroes depends on, you know, their ability to tell a story that's good. Was this for you a book about, you know, teaching readers the importance of storytelling? What was it for you?
2: If there's any, there is a sort of message. I mean, the message is really that brains can outwit brawn. You know, if you're clever enough, however little you are, you know, you don't have to be bullied by someone bigger and stronger.
1: So the latest book, Gruffalo Granny, what made you want to introduce a new character, a new generation into the Gruffalo mix?
2: I actually, it was ages ago, I just thought,

0: Gruffalo Granny might be a good character. I can't quite remember why. People did ask me a lot, who was the Gruffalo's wife, or who was the mother of the Gruffalo's child, because there is the middle book, you know, The Gruffalo's Child, came out about 5 years after the Gruffalo. I suppose maybe I was thinking about family members and the granny came into my head. But that was a little seed that took about the best part of 20 years to germinate, really. And I can't really say why it germinated when it did. It just, that's the way of all seeds, really.
1: Yeah, and the inspiration sparks, when it sparks. You have been kind enough to say you might read a couple of pages.
0: Yes. Yes, well, I'll start from the beginning, I think. That's perhaps the best thing. The Gruffalo said to his daughter one day, "Your Gruffalo Granny is coming to stay." "Oh, tell me about her, Daddy, do. Will she be just like me and you?" "Not exactly," the Gruffalo said. "Her fur is grey and her prickles are red. She's very bright. She can read and write. And she has an enormous appetite. We'd better go hunting for something good. We'll have to go into the deep, dark wood." And then, who should they meet in the deep, dark wood but the little mouse who's the protagonist of the other two stories.
1: That was so delightful. Thank you very much for that. I know listeners will enjoy it. I certainly did. You told the Guardian that you're not the Gruffalo. If you were going to be anything, you're the mouse.
0: Yes. The Gruffalo, I wouldn't really think I was like the Gruffalo because he's pretty illiterate and not very bright. So I prefer to think I'm like the wily little mouse. But I think I may be more like the witch in another of my books, Room and the Broom, because she keeps forgetting things, dropping things, losing things. And I'm very scatty and I spend half my life looking for my missing possessions. So I think I'm probably more like her than anyone else.
1: Relatable, definitely relatable. You've been in this business so long now with these characters. What is it like all of these years later embarking on this new promotion with this new book? Do you notice any differences?
0: It has been a bit on a whole different scale, actually. I mean, it wasn't so different in the writing the story and looking at the pictures, and the whole procedure of creating the book was the same as any book. But there's been so much publicity, and like an image of Gruffalo Granny was projected onto the wall of the British Library, very big library in London, things like that, which had never happened before. So, it has been amazing, actually. I'm quite glad the cat's out of the bag, though. It was very hard keeping it a secret. Everyone who read it had to sign, the Official Secrets Act.
1: How are people reacting? What are you hearing from?
0: I think they like, I don't do any social media myself whatsoever, and I don't really like looking at reviews in case they say something horrible. I mean, I have seen in the past, I've seen reviews on Amazon saying things like straight to the charity shop with this one, and it is always upsetting if you read something bad. But I've been told that the overall response is very good.
1: Well, Julia, this has been a pleasure. Thank you for this.
0: Oh, thank you very much.
2: Julia Donaldson's latest book, Gruffalo Granny, is illustrated by Axel Scheffler, published by Macmillan, and distributed in Canada by Publishers Group. We reached Ms. Donaldson in London.

this is it, your big score. It's exactly like Ocean's 11, except instead of wearing cool disguises and doing elaborate cons to break into a casino vault, you just drove up and stole two big trailers. Also, there aren't 11 of you. Also, none of you look like George Clooney. Well, maybe Steve does, now that you think about it, if you squint.

Anyway, you pull into a parking lot with the trailers and you get out and high-five each other. You're all going to be rich. And then Steve, that handsome son of a gun, opens the trailer doors.

What the? These aren't computer chips. This is an absurd amount of sand. This isn't the heist that will set you up for life. It's a heist that is forcing you to shake out your Crocs. You know what else? Steve isn't that handsome. He's a 7 at best. A week ago today, two trailers with the logos for NVIDIA and Plus AI on the side went missing from a warehouse in Fremont, California. NVIDIA, of course, makes the chips that power today's fanciest AI systems, so a trailer full of thousands of NVIDIA chips would be worth a phenomenal amount. But Plus AI is a self-driving truck company, and as such, the company routinely fills trailers with sand to simulate freight. And it was those trailers that the thieves opened triumphantly to find them full of 20 tons of sand. I assume the trailer thieves imagined they would retire to a beach somewhere, but instead they found themselves staring into trailers full of beach. But I guess it was just a case of instant karma. They did something wrong and immediately got their just deserts. Here's Sex with Strangers with Sand.

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1: We're going to take a short break now. 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
0: a Canadian banker who uncovered alleged corruption in South Sudan tells us about his sudden, surprising release after months of detention in the UAE.
1: Stay tuned. I'm Neil Kirksall.
0: And I'm Chris Howden.

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1: Communities are challenged by the issues that surround us. Safety, homelessness, transit. 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
0: 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Coming up in an hour, it's Ideas with Nala Ayed.
2: Weston International Award winner Hanif Abdurraqib talks about the themes of loss, longing, and home that ripple through his cultural criticism to speak to the heart as much as the intellect. Coming up on Ideas.
3: This is CBC News. 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